0: Boring?
1: Well, all right then. I had just come home from Japan. It was good to see your mother again. She told me there were rumors going around. Babe Ruth and Lou Gehrig themselves were touring the West Coast. They'd put together two teams for the tour, Ruth with his Bustin' Babes and Lou with his La Rupin Lou's. And I figured, why not bring them here to Fresno? I reached out to their tour manager and booked a game at Fireman's Ballpark. The game was something special. The whole town came out to see it. They split us up. Some of us Nisei players were with Ruth and some with Gary. I ended up on Lou's team. It was supposed to be a fun exhibition, but you could feel the tension. First inning, Ruth steps up to the plate and sends a ball soaring over the right field fence. The crowd went wild.
0: How far do you think it went?
1: Must have soared 1,000 feet.
0: And then what happened?
1: The first time I got up to bat, I hit a single. I was known for being fast, so I took my usual big lead. Most players take 2 steps, but I like to take 3. Ruth, playing first base, glanced over at me and said, "Hey, son, aren't you taking too much of a lead?" I just shook my head and said, "No." Ruth wasn't too happy with that. He called for the pitcher to pick me off. The pitcher threw, and I slid right behind Ruth. By the time he looked around, I was already back on base. Yeah, I think that made him mad. I got ready to take second base, but he called for the ball again. He blocked the base, swinging his arm around, thinking I'd slide the same way. But I slid right through his legs while he was looking behind him.
0: No way.
1: The fans loved it. They were cheering like crazy. Ruth wasn't so happy, though. He told me if I did that again, he'd pick me up and use me as a bat.
0: Did Lou Gehrig say anything?
1: After the game, Lou came up to me and said, "Zenny, that was the best thing I've seen all tour. You helped me beat Babe and pissed him off a bit, too."
0: It gets better every time. I want to play against Babe Ruth one day. He's a legend.
1: Playing against legends, I realized something important. No matter how big or famous someone is, everyone's got their strengths and weaknesses. Babe Ruth, he could hit a home run with his eyes closed, but even he had his short temper. It taught me that no matter how much people like you, you're never perfect. And that's okay. Even the best have their moments.
2: Kenichi! Harvey! You boys have been out there all morning tossing that ball. Haven't you had enough baseball for today?
3: There's no such thing as too much baseball.
2: All right, but you both need to get ready for church. We can't be late again.
3: Oh, just a few more throws, Mama, please.
1: Just a few more minutes, Kyoko. Harvey's almost got that pitch just right.
2: All right, but don't make me come out here again. You know how Reverend Matsumoto gets when people walk in late during his sermon.
1: You know Reverend Matsumoto loves baseball just as much as we do. I bet Jesus would have loved the baseball too.
2: Just be sure to wash up before we go. Can't sit in the pew smelling like you just came back from mucking out the stables.
4: We interrupt this program to bring you a special news bulletin. The Japanese have attacked Pearl Harbor, Hawaii by air, President Roosevelt has just announced. The attack also was made on all naval and military activity.
0: Paul, what's Pearl Harbor? Why did you turn it off?
1: Just some news, Harvey. Nothing you need to worry about.
0: Are you sure? You look worried.
1: Everything's fine, son. Show me your best pitch before we go to church. I wanted to believe my own words, but in my heart, I knew everything was going to be different. For that brief moment, all I wanted was to hold on to what we had as father and son, to hold on to our time together, pretending just for a bit longer. But I knew it was all about to change. That afternoon, I went to my study. I couldn't stop thinking about the news. Even at church, there was a strange quietness. The Reverend avoided saying it outright, but we all knew what he was preaching. He tried to ease our worries without naming them, but they were still there, unspoken. As I sat amongst my trophies, old gloves, and photographs, it all felt distant. Baseball had always been my refuge. But now, even those familiar things seemed like echoes from a world that was slipping away. I didn't understand why Japan had to drag us into their war in the Pacific. They could never win a war against America. Life had always been hard enough with many of our white neighbors in Fresno, but baseball was the only place that cared about what I did, not how I looked. People didn't like the Japanese in the first place. I had always gotten threats, even when I was a kid, just for being a Jap. They would never see past our faces. We were always seen as the enemy, regardless of how many games we won.
2: Kenichi, you've been in here all evening?
0: Are you okay?
2: Yes, I'm fine. What are you doing up here?
0: Just thinking about how far we've come.
2: We've come such a long way, haven't we? So many lives. Now we have our home here. We've built a good life together.
0: We have. It's hard to believe how much we've been through. Sometimes it feels like a lifetime ago.
2: I thought a lot about Kenji today. I wish we hadn't left him with your mother in Hawaii. And then sending him to Japan? What if the Emperor enlists him? He's so young. He's too young to face war.
0: I've thought about him too. Leaving him behind, it's one of my biggest regrets. I never wanted us to be separated like this.
2: I can't bear the thought of him being out there, fighting a war he didn't choose. He's brave, but he's still just a boy.
0: He's strong. He'll find a way to survive.
2: I just want him to be safe, to come home to us. We've already lost so much.
0: Come here. He'll be fine. We'll get through this. We faced so much already, and we'll face this too. As I held her, trying to comfort her, the worry never really left. I didn't know what tomorrow would bring. All I knew was that we had to keep going. For Kyoko. For Harvey. For us.
5: Kyoko?
2: In the bedroom! How did it go?
1: Well, they gave us about $1,000 for the house. Not much, but at least it's something. Did you see the couch is still out there?
2: Yeah. No one wants to buy it when they can take it for free tomorrow.
1: It's a shame. It's a good couch, too.
2: Do we have everything? Harvey's clothes, our documents?
1: Yeah. I checked it all. We're ready.
2: Feels like we're leaving a part of ourselves behind.
1: It's hard to walk away from it all.
5: Huh? Can I bring my bat? I don't want to leave it.
1: Of course, bring it. Don't leave behind what makes you, you. Plus, if it stays here, it may never find its way home.
5: Goodbye, house! It echoes, like it's already forgotten us.
2: Goodbye, house.
1: Goodbye, house. Come on, let's go. We don't want to be late for the train. It might make us walk.
6: We were first sent to the Fresno Assembly Center at the nearby county fairgrounds, just east of downtown. We were there for almost 6 months, but then the military told us we were being sent to more permanent camps, which only made life more confusing and stressful. Moving from one camp to another, there was nothing for us to hold on to, no chance to get settled. So there we were, on a train to some place we never knew.
5: Where are we going?
7: It's hot in here, Pa.
1: I know it's hot, Harvey. We all have to deal with it. Just try to rest, all right?
7: Why do we have to move again?
1: We don't have a choice.
7: But why Arizona? Why can't we just go with everyone else?
1: Because it's what your mother needs for her cough. I'm tired of all this moving too, but right now it's not up to us. We need to rest and see what we can do when we get there. Hey, how about a story? It'll help pass the time. When I was your age,
6: I wanted to play baseball so badly. Every day after school, I'd stay late just to get more time on the field. We didn't have much, but that didn't matter. We were just kids who loved the game. I remember one game against a team of white boys. They didn't like us much, and they made sure we knew it. Were you scared? Sometimes. But we played harder and ran faster. And then I hit my first home run. The ball soared high and far. And for a moment, it felt like I was flying. Baseball gave me a way to feel free, to feel alive, no matter what was happening around me. Even now, it's the one thing that makes sense. As we approached the camp, the train started to slow, and after a beat, I opened the window. Dust blew in. There, I saw a barren desert stretched out before us. They called it Gila River, a few hours' drive outside of Phoenix. The dry heat was cloudy with dust. I had already breathed in a mouthful before we stopped. We stepped out into the harsh, unforgiving sun. The camp was overwhelming, dirty, and smelly. Guard towers loomed over us. Rows and rows of barracks stood in the middle of a barren wasteland. The brush, the open desert. No barbed wire fences yet. They must have known there weren't any towns or cities for miles. It was a place no one should have to make into a home.
5: Gee, this place is dusty.
2: It's so desolate.
6: We'll make the best of it.
7: Why do we have to stay here?
6: It's not forever. We all suffered that first day of camp. Our once bright spirits had faded with each passing moment. The camp tested us in ways we hadn't imagined. As I looked at the endless rows of barracks, I knew this wasn't the home we had hoped for. The fear in my heart echoed theirs. But I couldn't let them see it. We were stepping into the unknown, with no clear path back to Fresno. We stepped foot into our new home, an empty military barrack. It was hotter inside than it was outside. No ventilation, dust everywhere. The only thing in our section was a broom. We could hear everything. Every cough, every murmur, babies crying. Families fighting.
7: Now that we're here, can we play catch? I saw an open space between the barracks.
6: Not now, Harvey. I'm a little tired. Go find some boys to play with.
7: Can we play tomorrow?
6: Yeah, maybe tomorrow. This is it, huh? Our new home.
2: Not exactly a dream palace.
6: I'm just gonna lie here until they bring me a bed. I'll sleep right on this floor, in these clothes.
2: Get up off of the floor. You'll get dirt all over your clothes.
6: Joke's on you. My clothes are already covered in dirt.
2: This place is all dirt. Why did you want to play with Harvey? It's not like you to pass up a game of catch with him.
6: Just tired. After a long day of traveling, I just want to sit down. I'm not the young Nisei I was at 20.
2: Me neither. I could have sworn my knees didn't creak this much.
6: I thought after we bought our house, we wouldn't have to move anymore. But lately, even sitting down feels like a chore. Guess I'm just an old man now.
2: You've been making that excuse for 10 years? If you were an old man then, you'd be dead by now.
6: Maybe you're right. Maybe I am dead. Bring me back to life when the war is over. Our first night in the barrack was a stark reminder of our new reality. The walls, thin and unforgiving, closed in on us, amplifying every creak and murmur. Outside, the camp was alive with the sounds of families settling in, trying to find some semblance of normalcy in a strange place. Every groan, every whisper, every rustle of blankets was magnified, making it impossible to forget where we were. Good. The light bulb works.
5: Pa, can you tell us a story tonight? Like you used to?
6: Not tonight. I'm too tired.
8: A story would help all of us. It could be a nice distraction.
6: No. I'm sorry. I'm just not in the mood. A hollowness had settled in the pit of my stomach. The places we had built, the memories we'd shaped, they were all scattered like dust in the desert wind. I couldn't help but wonder, how much more could one lose before there was nothing left at all? How did one find hope in a place that seemed to swallow it whole? A few weeks had gone by, and it was tough to settle in. It was hard to sleep, not just because of the noise or the heat during the day, but the cold at night and the constant worry. The future felt so unclear, like a fog we couldn't see through. I'd toss and turn, but sleep wouldn't come. Eventually, I'd give up trying and start walking around the barracks just to warm myself up. Sometimes, I'd end up by the campfire with some of the other men. Men trying to pass the time like me. Looking for comfort in the cold nights.
9: Hey, can I join you?
10: Sure. There's always room for one more.
9: Zenny.
10: Yudo. Here, take a swig.
6: Where'd you get this?
10: Some peach farmer fermented it in his stall.
6: Is it clean?
10: Best not to think about it.
6: I haven't had a drink since Fresno.
10: Well, then, take a bigger swig than that.
6: That's, not great. But I feel woozy. Thanks.
10: Well, this isn't exactly the place to make top-shelf brew.
6: So, baseball?
10: Baseball. Oh, funny, no matter where you are, there's always someone you can talk to about baseball. Doesn't matter what's going on around you, there's always someone you can talk to about a game.
6: Hmm.
9: It's like, if you know baseball, you're in good company.
10: Back in high school, I wasn't much of a hitter. But man, could I bunt. Coach used to call me the Bunt King. Said I could lay down a bunt so perfectly. It was like placing the ball with my hands. I didn't think much of it back then. It was just what I could do. But there was this one game. Tied in the ninth. We had a guy on third, Tosh Takahashi. Coach gave me the signal to bunt, and I knew this was my shot. The pitcher threw a fastball, and I laid down the most perfect bunt of my life. The ball just trickled down the third base line, hugging the chalk like it was glued there. I barely made it to first before Tosh slid into home. That's when I learned that even the little things can make a difference. Coach always said it's not about being the star. It's about doing your part. I guess that's what I try to remember now. Even in this place. We've all got our parts to play. One bunt at a time. Got any stories? Something that sticks with you?
6: There is one. Back when I was just a kid in Hawaii, my brothers and I, we'd sneak onto the sugarcane fields after our chores. The workers had a makeshift diamond set up. Nothing fancy. Just a few sticks and a lot of imagination. We didn't have real equipment, so we used whatever we could find. A broom handle for a bat,
11: A rock for a ball.
10: Ooh, sounds like it hurt to hit a rock.
11: We didn't care. We just wanted to play. There was this one day, though. I'll never forget it. The sun was blazing, sweat dripping into our eyes as we made it through the cane field. My brother kept pushing to keep running all the way there. And then when we got there, I nearly passed out. My brother stood there with this serious look on his face. I thought something was wrong. But then he pulled out a real baseball and handed it to me. He saved up for weeks. We all stood there, staring at that ball like it was made of gold. That day, we played until the sunset. We were just kids surrounded by the sugarcane, lost in the game. But it felt like we were playing in the World Series. That ball, it was more than just a toy. It was a symbol of what baseball meant to us. Hope, joy, a connection to something bigger than ourselves. You know, I've been looking around this place. There's a lot of open land here. Maybe we could build something. I mean, not just a makeshift field, but something real.
10: This hooch is stronger than I thought. It would take a miracle to build a stadium out here.
11: Maybe it was the booze, or maybe it was just having a friend to talk to. But the despair I carried started to lift just a little. The idea of building a field gave me hope. It wasn't much, but in that moment, it was enough to make me believe things could change. I woke up before the sun, careful not to wake anyone. The heat would be brutal later, so I wanted to get moving early. Clearing the brush and rocks by hand wasn't easy, but it was a start. I didn't know how long it would take, but I had to begin somewhere.
0: What are you doing, Pa?
11: We're going to build a baseball field.
0: We are?
11: Yes, we are. Don't you want to play baseball on a real field?
0: Yeah, I guess so. But this doesn't look like much of a field. Looks like a lot of work.
11: It is. But anything good is worth doing right. You'd start picking up those rocks and move them off to the side.
0: All right.
11: I'm sure your mother put you up to this, but thank you for coming out to help me. I'm proud of you.
0: Yeah, all right, Pa. You're welcome.
11: This camp is pretty brutal, huh? How are you holding up? I know it's not easy. You can talk to me.
0: Why are we even here? Did we do something wrong?
11: No. We didn't do anything wrong.
0: Then why did they make us leave our home?
11: Because some people think we're different. They're scared of us because we look like we're from Japan. And now America is at war with Japan.
0: But we're American, right?
11: Some people don't see it that way. They only see the slant of our eyes, and they make judgments without really knowing us.
0: So they hate us because we're Japanese.
11: Not everyone hates us, but some people are afraid. And when people are afraid, they do things to protect themselves. That's why we're here. But it doesn't change who we are. We're still the same people we were before all this happened.
0: I just want to go home. Back to how things were. I miss school. I miss my friends. It feels like no one understands. It's not fair.
11: Sometimes life is unfair, and people don't always do what's right. But we can't let that change who we are. We have to keep our heads up, even when life throws us a curveball. The important thing to remember is that no matter what happens, we have to keep going. We have to keep doing the right thing, even when others don't. That's how we show who we really are. One day, others will see it too. Not today, maybe not tomorrow, but someday.

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1: Good. I brought some friends. We're all itching to do something that feels like home.
2: Hey, need a hand?
3: Why do you all want to help?
1: We're tired of sitting around, doing nothing but thinking about what we've lost. We want to build something that's ours. Something they can't take away. Then what else are we going to do? Sit in those barracks all day, feeling sorry for ourselves? Nah, give me a shovel.
3: I looked around and couldn't believe it. Everyone was there, working together in the hot sun to build the field. What started with just a few hands had turned into something bigger. The whole camp wanted this. Maybe, just maybe, we could actually get it done. After days of clearing sagebrush and rocks, we finally had a decent patch of land. It wasn't perfect, but it was something we could work with.
4: This is taking forever. How are we supposed to make this flat?
1: It's like trying to break through concrete. Don't know how we're gonna run on this.
3: How's it going?
1: We're getting there. Slowly. Feels like it's gonna take weeks at this rate.
4: Maybe longer.
3: Yeah. This desert dirt, bone dry, packed hard. Almost feels like you'll break the shovel before the ground gives in. Hey, I've got an idea. I'm gonna talk to the guard. Keep working.
4: Where's he going?
1: I don't know. He's always up to something.
4: I heard they call you the Bunt King.
1: Yeah, I like that. I don't need to be a show-off. Bunting works for me. Keeps the game moving. What about you, kid? Are you a bunter?
3: No way. I like to hit it. Let that ball soar over the fence.
1: I'm sure you do, kid. I'm sure it feels good. I bet you do it all of the time.
4: Is that a bulldozer?
1: No way! Told you, always something up his sleeve.
3: All right, let's move this out.
4: We're actually going to finish it now.
3: Not yet. We're a lot closer.
5: What would have taken weeks, maybe months, was done in hours. The bulldozer made the impossible seem within reach. For the first time, the field was coming together. And with it, something bigger than the game itself.
4: This is so great. Now I can practice my slides.
5: Give it a try.
3: We'll need to turn this dirt to clay. Harvey, will you water it down with me in the mornings before practice?
4: Sure thing. Can we play now?
3: Well, I was thinking. You see your mama sitting over there, tucked under that patch of shade?
4: Sure.
3: She's here every day, watching in her chair, braving the heat just to watch you play. She really likes to see us out here. But I was thinking, maybe she deserves better than that chair. What if we built some bleachers, a proper place for her to sit, shade with a nice view of the whole field, a VIP section, just for her? What do you think? If we build the bleachers, she'll have the best seat in the house to watch you play every day.
4: So, we build it, and then we play?
3: We build it, and then we play.
5: That evening, we all sat in the mess hall, me, Kyoko, and Harvey. It wasn't often that we had a moment like this, sharing a meal and talking about the little things. For a while, it felt almost normal. Like we were a family again.
6: It's nice to sit together like this. We don't do it enough.
3: Yeah, it is. We should make it a habit.
7: Especially after we finish the field. Then we can talk about the games over dinner every night.
6: Oh, I'd like that. I'll be there for every...
3: Kyoko?
6: It's nothing. It's just a little...

0: be there for every game, right?
1: Of course I will, Harvey.
2: Her coughing had gotten worse, but that night in the mess hall was more concerning than ever. Kyoko tried to hide the specks of blood in her handkerchief.
0: Come on, let's get you back to our barrack.
1: I'm fine. It's nothing.
0: No. Come on. Let's just get you out of here.
2: The rest of the night was a blur. Kyoko's cough got worse, even though she tried to hide it. I lay awake, listening to the soft sound of her coughing into a handkerchief, pretending nothing was wrong. The blood she wiped away lingered in my mind, long after she fell asleep. Out on the field, the air was still, but my mind was a whirlwind. I kept thinking about Kyoko, how sick she'd gotten, how she was struggling more every day. And Harvey, he should be out there playing like any other boy his age, carefree. But instead, he's stuck here with us, in this place that's nothing like home. I couldn't help but wonder why. Why did this have to happen to us? We were living a good life. I had Kyoko, the kids, and baseball. But then everything fell apart. And for what? A war I never wanted. Japan could go to hell for what they did to us. It wasn't my war.
0: Harvey, what are you doing out here?
3: I couldn't sleep. Is Mama gonna be okay?
0: Come on. Sit next to me. Your mama's really sick. And I don't know what's going to happen. But I do know she's strong. We have to believe in her, just like she's always believed in us.
3: I don't want her to leave us.
0: Neither do I. But whatever happens, we'll get through it. Together.
2: We sat there in the quiet. Harvey deserved the truth, even if it was hard. I couldn't take the fear away, but I had to be strong. For him, for Kyoko, for all of us trying to survive in this place. Between practice, hospital visits, and building the field, the next few weeks blurred by. The government had ordered barbed wire fences to be put up around the camp, except for the field. Up until then, there wasn't a fence, because there was no place to go. But the decision was made to outline the area of the center. It couldn't have been better timing. We stole every other post and used them to build our bleachers. Taking those posts felt like a small act of rebellion. Whether the guards noticed or didn't care, it didn't matter. Soon enough, we had rows of bleachers, a VIP section, and even a dugout. It looked like a real stadium. The boys played like they had something to prove to themselves, to the camp, and maybe even to me.
0: Harvey, there's just one thing left for you to do.
3: What's that?
0: The field. It's nearly perfect. But it's not a real ballpark until home plate's down. And I want you to be the one to place it.
3: Really? You mean it?
0: Of course. It wouldn't be a Zenimura field without a Zenimura putting down home plate. This plate might as well have your name on it with all the home runs you'll hit.
3: Thanks, Pa.
0: Are you ready to play?
3: Of course I'm ready.
0: All right. Go get the team.
4: The field's ready. Let's play.
2: As Harvey ran to gather the boys, I stood there on that field, imagining the games we'd soon play. The joy, the camaraderie. For a moment, I let myself dream. And as the boys returned, ready to play, the community gathered around us. It felt like the whole camp was here. Everyone eager to find a piece of home in the game we were about to play.
5: Thank you, Kenichi. We all needed this. It feels like home again.
6: Yes, thanks, Sunny. Because of you, my son can have fun again, and I can cheer him on. You're a hero to this camp.
2: All right, that's enough. We all did this together. This field is ready because of all of us. It's not just a place to play. It's a testament to our community and a monument to our dignity. Now, let's play ball. Harvey, you're up first. Knock it all the way to Fresno.
7: Yeah, let's go.
2: I'll admit, I felt selfish. I wanted Harvey to hit that first ball. Watching him step up to the plate, the first one to do so, filled me with pride. And then... The ball flew into the outfield, and the sound was like music. It was a perfect hit. The crowd cheered louder than I had ever heard. Watching Harvey round second, sprint past third, and slide into home, I knew we had done something special. We'd taken a piece of barren land and turned it into a place of hope, a piece of freedom, where everyone could find joy again. Harvey looked at me, smiling. And in that moment, I knew this wasn't just a game. It was home. A few weeks after tryouts came the first day of practice. We started early, and the boys weren't too happy about it. But I could see something different in their eyes. Normally, I'd see glum and hopeless faces. But today, there was something else. They were glad to be there and ready to go.
8: Looks like a good turnout today. Are you ready for this?
2: Yeah, I am. It's the first time I'm really coaching Harvey, not just tossing the ball around. Feels different.
8: You'll be great. Harvey's lucky to have you as his coach.
2: I hope so. I've always pushed him to be the best. Out here, he's not just my kid. He's got to earn it like everyone else.
8: The boys will hate you for being tough on them. But they'll be glad you did when they're playing for the Yankees.
2: All right, team, huddle up.
9: Yeah.
2: You've all put work into this field. Now it's time to play on it. But if you're going to play... then we're going to play like professionals. How many of you want to go pro one day?
10: I do. Good.
2: But let me tell you something about playing in the major leagues. You don't get there by chasing perfection. You'll burn out if you do that. No one's perfect. The goal is simple. Just be better than yesterday. Every single day, better than the day before. I've played this game for over 20 years. Some days you'll win. Some days you'll strike out. But as long as you're pushing yourself to improve, you're already on the right path.
11: Harvey, is he for real? Did your paw actually play with Lou Gehrig?
3: Yeah. More, one time, he went to Japan and...
2: Hey, I'm talking here.
3: Sorry, Pa. I mean, coach.
2: All right, enough talk. Let's get moving. I want everyone to run a lap around the camp. I'm timing you. Go! And Harvey, don't be last. I didn't want to be hard on Harvey, but I had to set the tone. Some of those kids didn't just need to learn the game. They needed to learn respect and discipline. All right, let's run drills. Harvey, take first base. Tets, you're on second. Tok, outfield. As the drills continued, I could see the boys starting to falter. It wasn't long before mistakes started to happen. No, no, no. Run it again.
6: I've got it.
2: Oops. Pick it up. Run it again.
11: Why is he being so hard on us, Harvey?
3: I don't know. He's not usually my coach. We just play catch.
12: Yeah, well, seems like he's really enjoying yelling at us now.
11: Maybe this is what he's like when he's serious.
3: I've never seen him coach before, okay? Maybe this is just how he does it.
12: Yeah, well, thanks for sharing him with us. Really feeling the love.
3: He just wants us to be better. It's not that bad.
12: Easy for you to say. He's your dad.
10: Babe Ruth didn't get better by taking it easy. Push yourselves harder. You want to improve, you've got to work for it. Harvey, you're too slow to second. You need to be quicker. Everyone, drop your gear and start running laps.
3: Coach, we're trying our best. We're exhausted.
10: Exhausted? Just for that complaint. 10 push-ups, everyone.
12: Thanks a lot, Harvey.
10: All right, everyone. Go get lunch. Cool off a bit, and we'll pick it up later.
8: Hey, Coach. Maybe take it easy on the boys today. It's their first practice. They're still getting used to it.
2: They need to be pushed. I don't want them thinking it's going to be easy. Gotta train them hard so the rest of it feels easier.
8: Okay, but there won't be a team to coach if you're too tough. Oh, that's good stuff. You want some?
2: Not during practice. Normally, I'd kick any drunkard off my field. But I'll make an exception, since this is no ordinary field. Just keep it under control, okay?
8: Yeah. I'll ration my drinking to a swig. Just trying to help you loosen up a bit. These kids just want to have fun. But it's no fun if the coach isn't fun.
2: My coach trained me this hard.
8: And did you like him?
2: Not then, but I do now.
8: Why now?
2: Because he trained us so hard that now my game is excellent. He showed me discipline and hard work could turn anything into a career. He pushed me past my limits and made me who I am today.
8: But
2: you're right. He wasn't any fun.
8: And back then you weren't in prison during wartime. This is a different time, a different place. You're carrying a lot, and I know Kyoko's illness doesn't make things easier. It takes a lot out of a man to keep up a good front for his family. But don't take your anger out on these kids. They're going through as much as we are.
2: You're right. Maybe I could loosen up a bit. Pass me the flask.
8: That's the spirit. Hey, I heard you tour Japan. What was that like?
2: I took Gary and a group of all-stars to Tokyo and Osaka. We had a great time seeing what baseball's like outside of America. Gary was so impressed. He said he wouldn't mind playing a season there. We were so close to making it a regular exchange. But then, well, Japan came over here a little unexpectedly.
8: What a shame. That would have been beautiful.
2: That's all right. When the war is over and all the dust has settled, we'll pick up right where we left off. We'll rebuild, keep playing, and we'll make that exchange happen. Baseball's bigger than this war. Oh, wait! I've got it. We should take the boys to Tucson. There's got to be a team out there.
8: Every time you drink from that flask, you come up with some wild idea. I'll admit building this field turned out great, but thinking those gaijin from the city are going to play against us, the cards probably won't even let us do it.
2: That's what they said about the field, too. And look at us now. We just need to get one game. One game, Hiro. Think of what it would mean for the boys.
8: You really don't know when to quit, do you? All right. Let's see if we can make it happen. But you're telling the sheriff about your plan if we get stopped at the city limits.
2: Deal. Despite the odds, we had to try. Baseball had a way of bridging gaps. And maybe, just maybe, it would work here too. With our plan in place, Hiro, Harvey, and I took a trip to arrange a game with the local high school. We hoped baseball could bridge the gap between us.
13: What are they doing?
14: Can they even
13: they should
14: baseball?
13: Stay in their camp where they belong.
15: Pa, why are they looking at us like that?
2: It's all right. We're just here to talk baseball. Keep your focus.
13: Hey, what are you people doing in Tucson?
8: We just want to arrange a ball game with the local high school.
13: Oh, yeah? What's your team called?
2: We're the Butte High Eagles.
13: More like the Butt High Rice Eaters. A game with you lot? Not a chance.
15: Why are they yelling at us?
2: It's fear, son. Fear and ignorance.
8: Told you. To them, we're just a bunch of chaps.
2: We returned to camp with heavy hearts. The high school wouldn't even let us talk to the principal. The secretary turned us away without even hearing our ideas. Our spirits were low, but we had to find another way.
14: What happened?
16: They didn't even want to look at us.
2: They just aren't ready for us yet. What's this?
14: Me and Mrs. Sato have been working on uniforms. These will give the boys a sense of pride.
2: These look great. Where did you get the material?
14: We found extra mattresses, so we pulled the cloth. Harvey, try out your new uniform.
15: It looks perfect. Thanks, Mama.
14: I made you one too, Coach. Hmm? The fabric might be a bit itchy, but it's durable.
2: This feels right.
14: You look good in it.
15: Yeah, Pa. You look like a real ball player again.
2: It's like wearing the American flag.
15: I'm gonna go show the team.
14: We're almost done with the rest of the uniform.
2: I think you've turned that cough into your signature move. You always cough right when you want me to get closer.
14: Don't fuss over me. I'm fine, really.
2: I don't want you to push yourself too hard. Take it easy, okay?
14: No, I need this. While I'm still here, while I still have time, I want to make something for Harvey.
2: You don't need to push yourself for that.
14: I do. I want him to have something to carry with him. Something from me, even if I'm not here. This uniform, it's something he'll wear, something he'll remember. He'll always have a piece of me with him.
2: Don't talk like that. You're going to be here.
14: Maybe. Maybe not. But this way, I'll be with him no matter what happens.
2: You will always be with him, Kyoko. Even if they take you to the sanatorium, you'll be here with us.
14: I don't want to be stuck laying in bed with all the other sick and dying away from my family. I would rather die here, watching my son and husband play baseball.
2: Each cough echoed in my mind long after it stopped. I kept telling myself she'd be all right, but deep down, I knew she wasn't getting better. The sanatorium was the only option, but the thought of her leaving, of her not coming back, I wanted to believe she'd pull through, but with every breath, I was losing her, bit by bit. When we couldn't go into town for games, we turned to other camps. Seems like every camp had the same idea to build a field, rocky ground, makeshift equipment, barely enough space to call a ballpark. But when we stepped onto those fields, none of that mattered. For a few hours, we weren't prisoners. We weren't even Japanese. We were just baseball players. The game gave us all a break from the dust, the fences, and the waiting. Without baseball, the camps would have been as dull and lifeless as the desert around us. But in January of 1943, something arrived that none of us could have anticipated. A loyalty questionnaire. The government called it the application for leave clearance. The questions were meant to gauge our allegiance, but the way they were worded felt like a trap.
8: Did you read this?
2: Hmm? Not yet. What's it about?
8: Read these two, right here.
17: Question 27. Are you willing to serve in the armed forces of the United States on combat duty, wherever ordered?
8: Combat duty? After everything they put us through.
17: Question 28. Will you swear unqualified allegiance to the United States of America and faithfully defend the United States from any or all attack by foreign or domestic forces, and forswear any form of allegiance or obedience to the Japanese emperor or any other foreign government, power, or organization?
8: Forswear any form of allegiance to the emperor?
17: Even if you never swore it in the first place.
8: They want us to prove we're loyal.
17: And if we say no, what then? None of this makes sense.
8: Makes sense? There's nothing to make sense of. How can they ask us to pledge loyalty to a country that locks us up? They stripped us of our rights, our dignity, and now they want us to fight their war?
2: But if we refuse, what does that mean for our families?
8: The military doesn't care about us. They see us as enemies. And over my dead body will I be used to fight their war. And if you say yes, yes, then you're just a fool.
2: You think I'm not angry? My family is counting on me to protect them. If I say no, no, we could be moved. Kyoko wouldn't survive another transfer. And Harvey? I don't even know what would happen to him if they decide to deport us.
8: You think fighting in their war will earn us that freedom?
2: Maybe I'm too old for them. Or maybe they never call me up to the front lines.
8: I refuse to fight for a government that doesn't see us as equals.
2: But if we don't comply, do we stay in these camps forever? Do we condemn our children to live in a country that sees them as disloyal?
8: We have to stand up for ourselves, for what's right.
2: You're willing to split us apart over this?
8: If you're not with me, then we can't be on the same team.
2: The questionnaire tore our community apart. Friends became opponents, and families split. The camp, once united by baseball, was now divided by a piece of paper. I was fed up. Fed up with the government playing games with our lives. They took everything from us. And now, they were tearing our community apart again. We were being pitted against each other over and over. It felt like a cruel joke. And I couldn't take it anymore. The next day's practice felt hollow. Half the team was gone. The ones who said, yes, yes, stayed with me and Harvey. The no, no crowd followed Hero, keeping their distance, practicing on the other side of camp. It burned me up inside. Hero stopped talking to me and kept fighting with others in the camp who disagreed. I went to make peace with Hero. I proposed a series of games between the yes, yes and no, no teams, something to remind us what it felt like to play ball again. It was supposed to be simple, something to ease the tension. But Hero wouldn't have it.
8: Are you serious? That's stupid. A game? You think playing baseball is gonna solve anything? You really think that's what we need right now? It's reckless.
2: It's not about solving things, it's about...
8: About what? Forgetting where we are, forgetting what they've done to us? You think this is all just some game to get through, don't you? You've always been like this. You've always thought you could just swing a bat and fix everything.
2: His words stung. It cut deep. Hero wasn't just angry at the world. He was angry at me. I'm not trying to fix everything. I'm just trying to stop us from breaking down.
8: Breaking down? You really think a game is going to stop that? You're still living in a fantasy. We're prisoners. Nothing you do on that field matters anymore. It's pointless.
2: I tried to hold it in. I really did. But then he said the one thing I couldn't ignore.
8: You've lost it. Maybe you're not as good as you think you are.
2: What did you say?
8: You heard me. Always playing the hero. Let it go.
2: Let it go? Maybe the reason you're so bitter is because you've always been second rate. You never had what it took to lead, and now you're just taking it out on everyone else.
8: Second rate? You think you're better than me? At least I'm not pretending a game can fix everything.
2: You talk big, but I don't see you doing anything to make things better. Let's settle it on the field. 3-game series, winner takes all.
8: Fine. I'll play your stupid game. And when I win, you drop the whole thing. No more games, no more teams, no more pretending.
2: And when I win, you shut up and stop acting like a martyr.
8: Deal. But don't come crying to me when your fantasy falls apart.
2: That was it. I wasn't just proposing a game anymore. I was going to win. And I was going to make sure Hero knew it.
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10: I want to see more hustle. Move like you mean it. Faster. You call that running? Move it. Stop making excuses. We need to be perfect out here. We're not stopping until you get it right. Faster. Harder. Show me you want this.
2: I kept pushing, not realizing I was driving them too far. It wasn't about the game anymore. It was about proving a point. The more frustrated I got, the harder I made them work. I could see the exhaustion in their faces, but I couldn't stop myself. I wanted the boys to work harder, not just for the game, but to prove something to Hero, to myself, to everyone.
10: All right, that's enough for today.
2: The boys walked away, drained and defeated. Even Harvey didn't look at me. I had turned practice into a battlefield. We came home to the barrack after a long, hot day on the field. Harvey went straight for the bed.
15: Pa worked us to the bone today. I'm so tired.
2: Toughen up. Stop complaining.
15: They're training us too hard.
2: Fun comes after hard work.
15: We just want to play, but you're so mean. Pushing us until we pass out?
2: We have to build a solid team first.
15: The team thought this would be more fun, but now it feels like torture.
2: If you're going to play, you're going to play right.
15: They're bullying me because my father is their coach.
2: We need to win these next games.
15: Sometimes I think you care more about baseball than me.
2: That's not true.
15: Really? It sure feels like it. All you ever talk about is a team winning and doing everything perfectly.
2: I just want you to be the best you can be.
15: The best? Or better than everyone else. Because I don't think anyone's ever good enough for you. You push us so hard and it's never enough. You don't care about me. All you care about is winning.
2: That's not true. I care about you. And I care about teaching you the right way to do things. How to work hard and not give up.
15: Doesn't feel that way.
2: Harvey, I just want you to learn that hard work pays off.
15: Doesn't feel like it. Maybe I should have gone to Hero's team. At least he's sticking up for the community.
14: Why are you pushing him so hard? He's just a boy. Harvey helped you build that field, and now practice is even harder than construction.
2: I have to treat him like the rest of the team. He's my son. But out there, he's just another player.
14: But you're training them like professionals. These are kids who just want to play.
2: They're going to play the right way or not play at all. If he wants to be great, then he needs to work hard for that.
14: I understand, but don't take your frustration out on him.
2: I'm doing my best. What more do you want from me?
14: What's going on? Huh? You're getting so worked up about this. You're getting angry all the time.
2: You think I don't know that? You think I don't feel the pressure? Every day I see what this place is doing to us.
14: But you're not keeping it together. You're pushing us away, and it's not what we need. Harvey needs his father, not just a coach.
2: What do you want me to do? Pretend everything is fine? Ignore what's happening? How do we keep going when every day is a reminder of how helpless we are?
14: We are not helpless. We have each other, but you're letting your anger control you. You're not yourself anymore.
2: I'm fine. Just let it be.
14: I can't stand to see you like this. I understand that you're angry. I understand that this is frustrating. Every day in this place feels like we're going to be here forever, and I know you're trying. You're working harder than ever, pushing yourself to your own limits. But you're also taking your frustration out on Harvey, the other kids, and me.
2: I'm just trying to coach them. If I don't push them, who will?
14: I know you're trying to make them better, to prepare them for whatever comes next. But these boys look up to you, and they want to make you proud. And right now, they're scared. You're pushing them so hard that you're forgetting they need someone to look up to while they live behind barbed wire. And Harvey, he needs you. I love you, but you need to find a way to balance this. Talk to him. He needs to hear from you that he's more than just a player on your team.
2: Kyoko's words weighed on me. I knew I needed to talk to Harvey, but I was still his coach. And in this place, I couldn't just be his father. Everything I did, every decision I made, felt like I was losing a little more of myself. I tried to talk to Harvey that night when he came back to the barrack, but he wouldn't even look at me. He just needed some time to cool off, to play without feeling the pressure from me. Maybe I could cut back, show him that I could change. Maybe after the games, we could finally have a good heart-to-heart. That's what I told myself. That's what I thought would happen. Our three-game series drew the entire camp. Everyone was eager to see the yes-yes and no-no teams face off. But the usual excitement was replaced with heavy tension. Normally, Hero and I would sit next to each other, watching the players, swapping stories. But this time, felt so different. Quiet. Tense. Even the crowd was quiet. Almost like the fun had been sucked out of the game.
0: Play ball!
2: Hero's team took an early lead. Their precision and drive were unmatched. But our Yes Yes team fought back with everything we had. The first game ended with our team winning by a narrow margin. Good game, Hero.
8: Yeah, whatever. Be ready to lose the next one.
2: The second game was even more intense. Hero's team came with a vengeance. They were hungry for a win, and it showed in their play. I noticed their team playing dirty. They started throwing brushback pitches, the ball skimming the batter's uniforms. They were ready to hit our players just to make it hurt. Their runners slid hard into our guys at second base, spikes up, trying to rattle us. At one point, their catcher even tried to block the plate before the ball was anywhere near him. But the ninth inning, we were down by one run, and this was our last chance to tie the game. Tensions hung in the air like a storm cloud. And it was clear this wasn't just a game anymore.
0: Strike three, you're out!
1: That's That was a ball!
8: You called it a strike. That's the game.
1: We all saw it. The ball was outside the box by a mile.
8: Are you seriously going to argue with the ump now? We agreed to respect the calls.
1: Respect the calls? You've been playing dirty this whole time. You really want to win that badly?
8: It's called strategy. Maybe you should try it sometime.
1: Strategy? That's what you're calling it?
8: Ah, come on. You're being a sore loser.
1: This isn't about losing. You're letting your boys play dirty, and you're hiding behind the ump's calls to justify it.
8: You let us walk all over you the whole game, and now you want to challenge our strategy? That's your problem. You're too focused on playing by the rules, even when they're stacked against you. There are moments when you have to fight fire with fire. Stand your ground and play a different game altogether.
1: At what cost? You're turning this game into a war.
15: Pop, please, it's just a game.
1: No, Harvey, it's not just a game. We're not going to play against a bunch of cheaters.
15: Maybe Hero's right. You are a sore loser.
1: What did you say?
15: You don't care about us. All you care about is winning. That's why no one likes playing for you. You're not a coach. You're a bully. You just yell and make us feel bad when we mess up.
1: Harvey, that's enough.
15: You're not even a good father anymore. All you care about is your stupid game.
1: Harvey, I...
8: Let him go.
2: At that moment, the world stopped. My hand struck Harvey, and regret washed over me before the sound even faded. Silence felt like a weight, thick and suffocating. Some stared at me, shocked, while others turned away, embarrassed for me, ashamed of what I had done. Hero and I agreed to cancel the last game. The game had become meaningless. Winning or losing wasn't important anymore. All I wanted was to find Harvey, to tell him I was sorry, but I couldn't find him anywhere. The field, which we had built with such pride, now felt empty. The cheers, the excitement, even the rivalry, all of it had disappeared in an instant. All I could think about now was how I let my own anger hurt the person I loved most. Later that day, I found some bootleg sake and drank it in a quiet spot away from the field. The shame of what I had done to Harvey ate me alive. I never meant to hit him. Everything just boiled over inside of me. Yes, yes, no, no, yes, no, no, yes. Those questions tore the camp apart. The government had pushed us so far, and I snapped. Harvey couldn't understand the politics of those questions. Hell, I barely understood it myself. But none of that mattered. He didn't deserve the slap. I didn't know why I did it. Even now, I still feel the sting in my hand, and I'll feel it until the day I die. Kyoko found me, sitting by a barrack, drinking. She didn't say a word, just sat beside me. And that silence, it made everything worse. I don't even know what I'm doing anymore. I didn't mean to hit him. Hell, I didn't mean for any of this to happen. But what do I do, huh? What the hell do I do now, Kyoko? I should have been better. I should have kept my cool. But everything's falling apart. Harvey, the team, me, this whole goddamn camp. I'm trying, Kyoko. I'm trying to hold it together. But I snapped. I snapped. And I hurt him. My own son. I hate this place. I hate what it's doing to me. To us. We're stuck here, trapped like animals behind barbed wire, and for what? Yes, yes, no, no, who the hell cares? None of it makes sense. None of it matters. And now I'm pushing Harvey away. I'm pushing everyone away. I'm turning into someone I don't even recognize. What kind of father hits his own son?
14: You've survived more dangerous things than fighting with your son. Just remind him that you're here for him.
2: Oh. As we walked back to the camp, the shame gnawed at me. I could hardly imagine looking Harvey in the eye. I felt unworthy of his forgiveness. I had let my anger take over, and now I didn't know how to fix it. Maybe I couldn't. The truth was, I was afraid. Afraid that even if I tried to make things right, it might not be enough. And that was the part that scared me the most. I found Harvey outside, alone, tossing pebbles into the air and hitting them with a stick, just like I used to. Each hit sent the stones flying out into the empty field, and every crack of the stick felt like the sound of his anger breaking through. He didn't look at me. He just kept swinging, trying to send those pebbles as far away as he could, like he wanted to hit his feelings away with them. Harvey, can we talk? I know you're angry. You have every right to be. I'm sorry. Please. I didn't mean to hurt you. I shouldn't have let my anger take over, but
3: just leave me alone!
2: I stood there, watching him walk through the barracks. The silence was heavy, heavier than anything I'd felt in a long time. I wasn't sure if giving him space was the right thing to do, but maybe he needed it. Maybe we both did. I remembered a time I hadn't talked to my own father for weeks. Anger does that. It makes you hold back when all you want is to make things right. I knew I had to find a way to bridge the gap I'd created, but for now, all I could do was wait. It was a rough night. I couldn't sleep. All I could think about were my mistakes. Harvey, the way I lost control. Hero, how we argued over the questionnaire. Kyoko, how I had neglected her, making it worse. I went to the field, hoping to find some peace. Maybe even find Harvey. But he wasn't there. I walked the bases, watered the dirt, but nothing helped. The field, the one thing I thought would bring us together, now just reminded me of everything that was broken. My family, my friends, myself. It used to feel like hope. Now it felt hollow. Like all the good and bad in my life had merged into something I couldn't carry. I stood at home plate and felt the guilt, the shame, the regret. Every time I tried to fix things, I seemed to push people further away. I didn't know how to make it right. I heard footsteps behind me. Hero had come to the field, stopping next to me. And for a moment, neither of us spoke.
4: Zenny.
2: What do you want?
4: I've been meaning to talk to you. I'm embarrassed about how things have been. How are you? How's Harvey doing?
2: He's not talking to me right now.
4: My boy hasn't said a word to me in a long time either. I've been angry at home, and I think the drinking, it's getting to me. It's hard to stay sober in a place like this.
2: Yeah, I get that.
4: Last night, I got so mad, I said things I shouldn't have. My wife, she kicked me out. I guess she's had enough of me, too.
2: I'm sorry to hear that. You all right?
4: I'll be okay. But I feel bad, you know. We've all messed up once or twice. Times we regret having done something we're not proud of. I wish life didn't turn out this way for any of us. In any case, I'm sorry.
2: I should apologize, too. It's not your fault we're in this position. None of us should be here. None of us should be questioned of our loyalty. I'm sorry for what I said.
4: I just feel like every day we're losing more of ourselves. Trapped here in this desert, it's like nothing we do matters. No matter how hard we try, it's never enough. I'm tired, Zenny. Tired of defending a country that puts us here. They ripped us from our homes, scattered our families. Why should I fight in their war?
2: I get it. If it were just me, I'd probably say no, no, too. But we've been uprooted so many times already. I wasn't angry at you. I'm angry at this place. Angry at Japan for starting all this. I've never been this angry before. I don't know if Harvey will ever forgive me.
4: I've had my share of fights with my boys. Harvey's a good kid. He looks up to you more than you realize. He's hurting right now, but he'll come back around. Just give him time.
2: The morning was quiet, except for the crunch of dirt under our feet. We hadn't said much, but I could feel the weight of everything hanging between us. Hiro glanced over at me, but neither of us broke the silence. We were both carrying too much to put into words, fighting for our families, protecting them in only ways we knew how. I doubted we'd ever see eye to eye again, but maybe that didn't matter. We never had the chance to try being friends again. Hiro and the other no-nos were sent to Tule Lake in Northern California, rumored to be deported to Japan. It seemed unfair. I saw him off at the bus station. And that was the last time I saw him. With Hiro gone, the responsibility of training the team, well, what was left of it, fell on me. I had to do it all myself. And it wasn't just the burden of coaching. The boys who stayed behind needed more than just training. They needed someone to hold it all together. But the field wasn't the same without Hiro. And it was even worse without Harvey. He stopped showing up to practice after that day, and I couldn't blame him. Everyone had seen the slap, and his absence was a constant reminder of my mistake. I'd catch glimpses of him walking around the barracks, sometimes glancing over at the field, but he never came back. I didn't know if I would have come back either if I were in his shoes. I couldn't force him to return. I had to give him space. But every day he stayed away, it felt like I was losing him even more. It was halfway through practice on a particularly hot day when I decided to let the boys cool off. One of the expert gardeners had installed a watering system to keep the field looking sharp. Green grass, tall bean stalks lining the outfield. We really did have a nice field. Watching the boys laughing, splashing through the sprinklers, it brought a rare smile to my face. And for a moment, I almost forgot where we were. Almost. I wandered over to the dugout where someone had left a copy of the Butte Town newspaper. I sat down, flipping through it. An article about a Japanese Air Force plane going down caught my eye. My thoughts went straight to Kenji. Had he joined the fight? Was he up there in one of those planes? I refused to let my mind go down that road. I turned the page and kept reading. Then I saw it. An article about the Tucson High Badgers state champs, 6 years straight. The paper wouldn't stop praising their star pitcher, talking about how he could shut down an entire game without giving up a single run. It stuck with me. A pitcher like that could really challenge our boys. I remembered how the last time we tried getting into Tucson, we were unwelcomed. But maybe enough time had passed. Maybe this time would be different. The next morning, I had the guards take me into Tucson. I wore my uniform like armor, stitched together with hope. The last time I came into town, the stares and whispers felt like daggers. This time was different. like the whole town had changed.
5: Hey, look at that uniform.
6: I haven't seen a baseball.
7: He looks like a real player.
9: I haven't seen a game in a year.
6: You think he's here to play ball?
24: Mommy, look, he's really fun.
2: As I walked through town, my uniform was my shield, protecting me, reminding people that I belonged here too.
25: Hey, you play baseball at that camp, right? We've heard about your team. People say you're really good. Been wanting to see you play, but, well, you know, that camp's in the middle of nowhere.
2: That's all right. We're actually hoping to come into town to play against the Badgers. Do you know where I can find them?
25: Hey, sure thing. The name's Willie, by the way. I'll take you to the coach. Yeah, follow me.
2: It's been a rough time, hasn't it?
25: It has. My brother's overseas. Some days, I don't even know if he's still alive. But, you know, when I see someone in a baseball uniform, it's like for a moment, all the fear and anger fades away. I think of my father playing ball with those kids in the yard. Baseball's always had a way of making things feel normal, even in the worst of times.
2: I know what you mean. Out on the field, it's just you, the ball, and the game. That's why I'm doing this. For my son. For the boys at camp. To give them something real. Something to hold on to.
25: You're doing the right thing for those boys.
2: As I walked through town with that kind stranger, the knots in my chest began to loosen. For the first time in a long while, I felt like we were being seen for who we really were, as people, rather than prisoners or enemies. Baseball wasn't just a game, it was a bridge. A way to connect us in a world that had tried so hard to divide us. Willie walked me right to the coach's door. As we approached, the knots in my chest began to loosen. I knocked, hoping the coach was open to my proposal.
26: Come in.
2: Coach?
26: Call me Hank. How can I help you?
2: Hank? My name is Kenichi Zenimura. Most call me Zenny. I coach the team at Gila River.
26: Oh, yeah, sure. You guys are the Butte High Eagles. Read in the paper, your players beat the Legion Post team with an 11-0 four-pitch shutout. Please take a seat.
2: Thanks. Glad to hear our reputation makes its way outside the barbed wire. I read the Tucson Badgers have been state champions for 6 straight years, undefeated for the last 3. That's really impressive.
26: Yeah, our team's done some solid work.
2: And your pitcher, Bailey, got quite the arm. Throwing any ball with a little junk on it.
26: That kid's got an arm like a cannon. So, Zenny, what can I do for you?
2: Our boys have trained real hard, played against other camps, but with the reputation of the Badgers, well, it'd be really something to play against a team like yours. You're the best in the state, and we want to play the best. How about it? We can make it a 3-game series. My boys would love to get out that dusty camp for a day. Come into town, play on an ice field, maybe grab an ice cream, even catch a movie.
26: Well, I'm not so sure about that. Don't get me wrong. It'd be great to play against your team. Y'all have really made a name for yourselves. But bringing your boys into town, that's where things get tricky.
2: Tricky? How?
26: Well, not everyone here is as open-minded as we could hope. You might have gotten by today in that uniform, but the reality is, folks around here aren't all going to see ball players when they look at your team. They're going to see, well, something else. And even if most are decent, it only takes one or two to stir up trouble. Some folks around here are still sore, thinking y'all are getting free meals while they're struggling with rations. They don't see what you're going through. And I don't want to put your boys in the middle of that.
2: But you know it's not like that.
26: I do, Zenny. I do. I know you and your boys love the game, and I'd love nothing more than to have a real challenge. But this town... Some people here don't take kindly to the Japanese. They think you're outsiders. even though you're American. You show up in town and suddenly we're stirring the pot, fights, heckling. Who knows what could happen?
17: So what? We're just supposed to stay locked up in that camp?
26: No, I don't think that's fair either. But I'm just telling you the truth, Zenny. If I bring your boys into town, you're not just playing against the Badgers. You're playing against people's ignorance and fear. And I'm not sure it's a game we can win.
17: I get it. You've got concerns, but what if you bring your boys?

0: 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What really happened? What really mattered? What happens next? 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
1: I'm worried about the town's still got its hang-ups. People here are slow to forget or forgive.
2: I'm not asking for easy. I'm asking for a chance. Three games. If it works, great. If not, we move on. But I think this is more than just the game. We show them what really matters.
1: You know what? Maybe this is exactly what we need. If anything, this could give folks a reason to look past the fences for once. Let me talk to the right people. I'll see what I can do.
2: That's what I was hoping for. Hank's handshake was firm. I knew he meant it. This wasn't about baseball anymore. We were both ready to push for more than just the game. I walked out of that school with a sense of pride, thinking of the game ahead. But as I stepped into the hallway, reality hit me. Hard.
3: Watch it, chap.
2: What's your problem?
3: Baseball or no baseball? A Jap is a Jap.
2: Hank was right. Tucson wasn't ready for us. But that was okay. We couldn't change the town that day. But if we could change a few minds by bringing the Badgers to camp, maybe that would be enough. I returned to the field with what I thought would be great news.
4: All right, boys, huddle up. What's going on?
5: Coach, we don't want to play anymore.
6: Baseball isn't fun anymore. It's different without Harvey.
4: I know things haven't been the same without Harvey. But walking away now, is that what you really want?
5: We're just worn out.
4: I've been harder on you than I should have been. I wanted you to be the best. And maybe I lost sight of what that meant. But look around. We built this field with our own hands. Every one of you put in the work. I didn't push you for me. I pushed you because I know what you're capable of. I've made mistakes. After what happened with Harvey, I let my frustration get the best of me. And I pushed you all too hard. I'm sorry for that. But I've got news. I talked to the Tucson Badgers, and they want to come play against us here in camp.
5: What? The Badgers? But what if they don't play fair? What if they pity us?
4: They're not coming to hand us anything. We're going to earn our win, just like they earned theirs. No one's giving us anything, least of all pity.
7: But if they don't pity us, what if they play dirty, like Coach Hero's team did?
4: They might, but we won't. What's gotten into you all? We had the Legion post here last year, and I didn't hear this much self-doubt and assumptions.
6: Coach, we don't want you as our coach. We were already tired of your drills. Then you hit Harvey, and he hasn't showed up to practice in weeks. Baseball just isn't as fun as it used to be. Sorry, Coach.
4: I couldn't believe what I was hearing. The fire that had once lit up their eyes was gone, and it was my fault. I had pushed them too hard, driven them too far past the joy of the game. Now, they had lost all their desire to play. We had built this field with hope, with the belief that it would bring us together. But I was losing them. Baseball, this thing we all loved, was slipping away because of me.
8: Are you going to give up just because I'm not here?
7: Harvey!
8: We're not backing down from this game. We've worked too hard to back down now. You think they're going to play dirty? Let them. We'll show them that no matter what they throw at us, we're not going to crack. I don't care what they think of us. I care about how we play. We've got something to prove, and I'm not walking away from that.
6: Harvey's right. We've come too far to back down now. If we're going to play, let's play like we mean it.
5: Let's show them what we can do.
7: Yeah, we're not going to back down now.
4: The team had almost given up. But Harvey reminded them that they were more than just kids stuck in a camp. I was proud of him for coming back for his teammates.
2: Good to have you back, Harvey.

0: Harvey remained silent, but he had already said everything that needed to be said. The boys were ready. We were ready. It was time to show everyone what we were made of. The day had finally arrived, April 18th, 1945. They called it the big game. I woke up early, hoping to get to the field for some peace, a chance to clear my head. I wanted to take Harvey with me just to play some catch, talk things over. But when I woke up, he was already gone. It's been like that every day for the past few months. He leaves early, avoiding me, making sure we don't have to face each other.
1: Kyoko.
2: I just need morning air.
1: This is serious. You're spitting up blood. We're going to the hospital.
2: Kenichi, no. I'm fine.
1: I'm not arguing with you. We're going.
3: Her condition is much worse. The coughing, the blood. It's advanced. She said that her chest was painful. Did she ever mention that?
1: No, not at all. What can we do?
3: Well, normally I'd say plenty of sunlight and fresh air. But in her condition, bed rest will give her temporary relief. It may get better over time, but I recommend she avoids being around people. It's going to be hard on her. And on you.
0: I stood there, caught between staying with Kyoko and leading the team. I knew the camp was relying on me and Harvey. I couldn't bear to let him down. And without Hiro, there wasn't anyone else to step in. The whole camp was counting on this game. I didn't know what to do.
2: You should go.
1: I can't just leave you here.
2: You have to. Go, play the game, but don't tell Harvey. Spare him the worry.
1: Kyoko, I...
2: Please, win or lose, just... Don't tell him until after.
1: All right. But you are not allowed to die here in this camp among the other sick and dying. Promise me that.
2: I promise.
0: Kyoko believed in me, believed in us. As much as the weight of her illness pressed on me, I couldn't stop now. The camp was waiting. The moment had finally come. As I walked toward the field, I could feel it in the air, alive with energy, with purpose. The crowd filled every inch of the bleachers, and others stood around the field. This was the biggest turnout I had ever seen. The air buzzed, not just with excitement, but with something deeper. This wasn't just a game. It was our chance, our moment to prove who we really were. And then the Badgers arrived. Part of me thought they'd back out at the last minute, or maybe they'd take one look at the camp and turn around. But they didn't. They showed up, bright and early, ready to play.
1: Hank, thanks for coming out all this way to play us on our home field. Our field may not be as flat or smooth as yours, but we're proud of it.
4: No, Zenny, thank you. Just getting the Badgers out here to see the camp has already made a difference. You should have heard them on the bus. And this field. Wow. We played in all types of ballparks, but this is a sight to see. We're really glad to be here.
1: It'll be a game to remember. Have a good game.
4: You too.
1: Huddle up! I want you to know how proud I am of every one of you. We've worked hard to get here. This is it. The big game. We've trained for this, pushed ourselves, and now it's time to show them what we've got. Bring it in.
5: One, two, three, high ego!
1: All right, boys, let's take the field.
4: Badgers, let's show them what we're made of.
5: One, two, three, Badgers!
6: Play ball!
1: Stay sharp, boys. This is our game.
0: kicked off with the Badgers at bat. We moved through the first few innings faster than I expected. We were ahead, but something wasn't right. The Badgers' pitches lacked speed, and their swings felt half-hearted. They fumbled grounders that should have been easy outs. Clumsy mistakes from a team that shouldn't be making them. I watched closely as they jogged to first, showing little effort. They were the undefeated state champs. I expected them to play like pros. Hank, we need to talk. We know your boys are better than this. They're holding back. We didn't come here to be handed a win. We want a fair game, not charity.
4: I didn't ask them to play soft. On the bus ride over, they talked amongst themselves. Some of them weren't sure what to expect. And when they saw the camp, saw how you and your boys live here, well, it shook them. I think they thought easing up was the right thing to do. But that's not what this game is about. And I know it's not what you want either.
0: It's not. We didn't build this field for pity, and we're not asking for favors. We just want to play the game, fair and square. They need to give us everything they've got, or it doesn't mean anything.
4: You've got it. I'll set things straight.
0: With that, the game shifted. Pitches came faster. Swings hit harder. The Badgers gave us the challenge we wanted, and we gave everything we had. Harvey played like I'd never seen before. Although he missed practice, he was in the zone, delivering his best performance yet. Each player pushed himself, but I was especially proud of Harvey for stepping up. The game stretched into extra innings. By the bottom of the 10th, we were tied, 10-10. Two outs, bases loaded. Harvey was up next. My heart pounded. He was still angry with me. Hadn't said a word, but as he walked by and tapped the bat on his shoes, I gave him one last word of encouragement. Good luck, Harvey. Thanks, Pa. As I stood at the edge of the dugout, my heart pounded in my chest. I watched Harvey step up to the plate. The crowd cheered him on, but I knew he heard only silence. The first pitch came fast. Right over the plate.
7: Strike one!
0: The next, low and outside. Three balls, two strikes. It all led up to this. The air felt thick, like the whole field was holding its breath.
1: You can do this, Harvey!
0: As the pitcher wound up, everything slowed down. The field was silent as the early mornings. The pitch came straight down the middle. We all watched the ball cross home plate. Harvey swung with everything he had. The ball soared through the air. We watched as the ball sailed over the beanstalks lining the outfield. I cheered harder than I had ever before. Harvey rounded the bases with a huge smile on his face. It was a moment to remember forever. He made me so proud. After Harvey crossed home plate, he ran straight into my arms. And despite everything, we had found a way to come together. At that moment, all the anger, all the frustration melted away, and we became family again. As the boys celebrated, I looked up and there was Kyoko. She made her way to the edge of the field, smiling like she didn't have a care in the world. But even from that distance, I could hear her cough. It wasn't loud, but it was enough to remind me how fragile she'd become. Still, she stood there, as if nothing could keep her from seeing her boy play. Kyoko, you're supposed to be resting.
2: I had to see our son. I couldn't miss this. Not today. Watching Harvey was worth every step.
4: Zenny, that was some game. Your team really gave us a run for our money.
0: Thanks, Hank. It was neck and neck the whole way. Oh, by the way, Hank, this is my wife, Kyoko.
2: It's lovely to meet you, Coach Hank. Thank you so much for bringing your team out to play with us. It means a lot to everyone here at camp.
4: The pleasure's all mine. Your husband here coaches like a true pro. I've seen a lot of fields. But what he's built here, even some of the best fields in the state can't match it.
2: Well, Kenichi always has a way of turning dreams into reality.
4: You've done an amazing job with these boys, Zenny. You've brought them together in a way that's really remarkable.
7: Hearing that from you, Hank, it means a lot.
8: Ma? I thought you weren't here. I didn't see you all game.
2: I was here, Harvey. I wouldn't miss it for the world. I promised I'd be there for every game. And I kept that promise.
8: Did you see me hit that last one? It went so far.
7: We sure did.
4: Hey, Slugger. Nice hit out there. Someday, you'll give Babe Ruth a run for his money.
9: Thanks, Coach Hank.
4: You listen to your father. He's a good man and a good coach. Zenny, I'll be in touch again soon for our next game.
7: You got it, Hank.
4: Pleasure meeting you, Kyoko. Goodbye, folks.
7: Harvey, I'm really proud of you.
8: Thanks, Pa. I'm sorry. I haven't talked to you in a while.
7: No, Harvey. I'm the one who should be sorry. I shouldn't have hit you. That was wrong, and you didn't deserve it. You had every right to avoid me. I hope you can forgive me.
8: I was mad for a while. But I've forgotten what I was even mad about. I mean, hitting that ball. It's hard to hold a grudge after a game like that.
7: So, I'm forgiven?
8: I guess I could let it slide. For now.
2: Oh, you two. Always finding your way back home.
10: Afterwards, our boys led the Badgers to the sumo area, eager to teach them how to wrestle. Watching those tall, lanky players try to get the hang of sumo was a sight to see. For a while, the tension of the game faded, replaced by laughter and camaraderie. It reminded me that sports have a way of breaking down barriers and bringing people together. Weeks later, our joy was overshadowed by news that despite the camaraderie built on the field, our second game with the Badgers was denied. Local authorities said there was a security threat, but it was never clear who was being threatened or by whom. It didn't matter. Our one game was enough to make a difference. I sent a letter to Hank, expressing our disappointment. A few weeks later, Hank wrote back, saying they felt the same and how much respect they had for our team. He said they were pressured from the parents of the Badgers, who felt resentment from Pearl Harbor. Nonetheless, he promised that we'd meet again, on and off the field. Looking back, I see how much my journey in camp changed me. The anger, the frustration, the sense of being torn apart. At times, it felt like too much to bear. Throughout life, it's the people we surround ourselves with who teach us the hardest lessons. They're the ones who help us find strength when everything else feels lost. Hero taught me that standing by your principles takes courage, especially when the world seems set against you. Kyoko reminded me that family is at the heart of everything, and that love and loyalty can carry you through even the darkest moments. And Harvey showed me how to be a better father, how to forgive myself for my mistakes. The greatest victories aren't always the ones on the field. Standing here now, surrounded by the people I love, I know we can face anything, like a team. Each of us playing our part to help one another through the toughest innings. The games we play aren't just about baseball. They're symbols of our resilience, our unity, and our hope. Baseball teaches me that no matter how tough things get, you keep swinging. You stay in the game, even when the odds are stacked against you. And if life throws you a curveball, you knock it out of the park.

0: 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Senior radio producer, Ron Lipkin. Foley artist, Stacy Martinez. This play is sponsored by the California Civil Liberties Public Education Program, a state-funded grant project of the California State Library. Next, we'll hear an excerpt from an upcoming show. Tennessee Williams' iconic work, an evocative memory play about an eccentric Southern family, revolves around the domineering Amanda Wingfield and her grown children, the cynical Tom and the fragile Laura. The Glass Menagerie by Tennessee Williams.
1: Well, sit down.
2: Any particular place you would like me to sit?
1: Oh, thank heavens, I've got that new sofa. I'm also making payments on a floor lamp I'll have sent out. And put the chintz covers on. Oh, they'll brighten things up. Of course, I'd hope to have these walls repapered. What's this young man's name?
2: His name is O'Connor.
1: Well, that, of course, means fish. Tomorrow's Friday. Well, I'll have that salmon loaf with Durkee's dressing. And what does he do? He works at the warehouse?
2: Of course. How else would I know?
1: Tommy doesn't drink.
2: Why do you ask me that?
1: Well, your father did.
2: Don't get started on that.
1: He does drink,
2: not
1: then.
2: That I know of.
1: Make sure, be certain. The last thing I want for my daughter is a boy who drinks.
2: Aren't you being a little bit premature? Mr. O'Connor has not yet appeared on the scene.
1: But will tomorrow to meet your sister. And what do I know about his character? Nothing. Old maids are better off than wives of drunkards.
2: Oh, my God.
1: Be still.
2: Lots of fellows meet girls whom they don't marry.
1: Talk sensibly, Tom, and don't be sarcastic. Now, what is this young man's position at the warehouse?
2: This young man's position is that of a shipping clerk, Mother.
1: Well, sounds to me like a fairly responsible job. Sort of job you would be in if he just had more get-up. What is his salary? Have you any idea?
2: Oh, judge it to be approximately $85 a month.
1: Well, not princely, but...
2: 20 more than I make.
1: Yes, how well I know. But for a family man, $85 a month is not much more than you can just get by on.
2: Yes, but Mr. O'Connor is not a family man.
1: Well, he might be, mightn't he? Sometime in the future.
2: I see. Plans and provisions.
1: You are the only young man that I know of who ignores the fact that the future becomes the present. The present, the past, and the past turns into everlasting regret if you don't plan for it.
2: I will think that over and see what I can make of it.
1: Don't be supercilious with your mother. Tell me some more about this. What do you call him?
2: James D. O'Connor. D is for Delaney.
1: Irish on both sides, gracious, and doesn't drink.
2: Shall I call him up and ask him right this minute?
1: The only way to find out about those things is to make discreet inquiries at the proper moment. When I was a girl in Blue Mountain, and it was suspected that a young man drank, the girl whose attentions he had been receiving, if any girl was, would sometimes speak to the minister of his church, or rather her father would. If her father was living, and sort of feel him out on the young man's character.
2: Mm.
1: That is the way such things are discreetly handled to keep a young woman from making a tragic mistake.
2: And how did you happen to make a tragic mistake?
1: That innocent look of your father's had everyone fooled. He smiled. The world was enchanted. No girl can do worse than put herself at the mercy of a handsome appearance. I hope that Mr. O'Connor is not too good-looking.
2: No, he's not too good-looking. He's covered with freckles and hasn't too much of a nose.
1: He's not right down homely, though.
2: Not right down homely, just medium homely, I'd say.
1: Well, character's what to look for in a man.
2: That's what I've always said, Mother.
1: Oh, you've never said anything of the kind. And I suspect you would never give it a thought.
2: Don't be so suspicious of me.
1: At least I hope he's the type that's up and coming.
2: I think he really goes in for self-improvement.
1: Oh, what reason have you to think so?
2: He goes to night school.
1: Oh, splendid. What does he do? I mean, study.
2: Radio engineering and public speaking.
1: Then he has visions of being advanced in the world. Any young man who studies public speaking is aiming to have an executive job someday. And radio engineering. Thing of the future. Both of these facts are very illuminating. Those are the sort of things that a mother should know concerning any young man who comes to call on her daughter, seriously or not.
2: One little warning. He doesn't know about Laura.
1: Huh?
2: I didn't let on that we had dark, ulterior motives. I just said, why don't you come and have dinner with us? He said, okay, and that was the whole conversation.
1: I bet it was. You're eloquent as an oyster. However, he'll know about Laura when he gets here. When he sees how lovely and sweet and pretty she is, he'll thank his lucky stars he was asked to dinner.
2: Well, you mustn't expect too much of Laura.
1: What do you mean?
2: Laura seems all those things to you and me because she's ours and we love her. We don't even notice she's crippled anymore.
1: Don't say crippled. You know that I never allow that word to be used.
2: Face facts, Mother. She is, and that's not all.
1: What do you mean, not all?
2: Laura is very different from other girls.
1: And I think the difference is all to her advantage.
2: Not quite all. In the eyes of others, strangers, she's terribly shy and lives in a world of her own. And those things make her seem a little peculiar to people outside the house.
1: Don't say peculiar.
2: Facts, she is.
1: In what way is she peculiar, may I ask?
2: She lives in a world of her own. A world of little glass ornaments, Mother. She plays old phonograph records and that's about all.
1: Where are you going?
2: I'm going to the movies.
1: Oh, not to the movies. Every night to the movies. I don't believe you always go to the movies.
2: Oh.
1: Laura. Laura.
3: Yes, Mother?
1: Let those dishes go and come in front. Laura, come here and make a wish on the moon.
3: Moon?
1: Little silver slipper of a moon. Look over your left shoulder, Laura, and make a wish. Now, darling, wish.
3: What shall I wish for, Mother?
1: Happiness. Good fortune.

0: And so the following evening, I brought Jim home to dinner. I had known Jim slightly in high school. In high school, Jim was a hero. He had tremendous Irish good nature and vitality, with a scrubbed and polished look of white chinaware. He seemed to move in a continual spotlight. He was a star in basketball, captain of the debating club, president of the senior class in the glee club, and he sang the male lead in the annual light operas. He's always running or bounding, never just walking. Seemed always at the point of defeating the law of gravity. He was shooting with such velocity through his adolescence that you would logically expect him to arrive at nothing short of the White House by the time he was 30. But Jim apparently ran into more interference after his graduation from Soldan. His speed had definitely slowed. 6 years after he left high school, he was holding a job that wasn't much better than mine.
1: 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I'm Susan Lowenberg, producing director of LA Theatre Works.
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1: Recommendation. I can already visualize that as a film as well.
2: It actually has gotten picked up. Yeah, Anne Hathaway.
1: Right. Okay.
2: She's a fan.
1: Thank you both so much. First up then, actor Sandra Oh is probably best known across the world for her starring roles as Eve Pilastri in the series Killing Eve and Dr. Christina Yang in Grey's Anatomy. She's currently preparing to make her UK stage debut in an update of The Misanthrope, a 17th century comedy of manners written by the French playwright Molière. In this new version, Sandra plays author Alice, who, as the BBC's Roman Kemp pointed out, gets into trouble because of her honesty.
3: Yes, I think that's a big part of the play.
4: Yeah.
3: Alice speaking her mind really, really is the thrust of the play. But just to your point, you know, classically, The Misanthrope by Molière, ours is an adaptation written by Martin Crimp, and it's actually, I think it's maybe his third adaptation.
4: Yeah.
3: What's special about this one is that the genders are reversed.
4: Yeah.
3: So usually Alsace is a man, but now it's Alice playing, I'm playing her, as a woman. So that's a real interesting take on it. I'm not exactly sure because we're only in the second week of rehearsal. And so how that will kind of translate in a larger sense, I'm not exactly sure, but it's a great thrill.
4: I was going to say, how fun is Alice to play though? Because I mean, it's very rarely do you get to play a character where you can describe and say exactly
3: how you
4: say what you mean exactly.
3: Yes, I think I also have been very fortunate of playing very strong female characters.
4: Absolutely.
3: But this part, you know, what Alice is kind of pointing to with all the rage that I think many of us have, it's a great opportunity to kind of be a truth teller that gets her into trouble, but a real truth teller. You know, it's right now I'm finding my way, but I can't wait to, you know, get up on stage. You know what I mean? There's something that I love being an actor, and the process of also being in rehearsal, it's such a sacred space. You really get to try things. That's the time that you are really exercising your instinct and who you are to the utmost. Like, that's what the play is demanding. But it's also a place where it feels terrible because you're trying things for the first time and you're just standing there and you're like, I don't know how to move my arms. Or it's like, I just have egg on my face, or I'm looking at someone and I completely go blank. But these are the things that you kind of have to go through to craft the play and craft a character.
1: Sandra Oh. With me in the Arts Hour studio are cultural commentator Alexandra Steinecker-Clark and artist, musician and composer Bishi. Bishi, does this update appeal to you? And if so, why?
5: I love Sandra Oh. And I also love comedy of manners and theatre from the 17th century because I think there's something about that era which is still so modern. I think the levels of humour and bawdiness, the chemistry between characters, very often female characters from that era feel as contemporary now as they did back then. And I find even when you're looking at folk music, you're looking at folk songs, so many of the themes are just as relevant today as they were in the past. So all of that together would encourage and inspire me to go and see this show.
1: Okay. What about you, Alexandra?
2: Yeah, I think it's really interesting to see this. And also, because if I'm correct, in the original play, the main character was male.
1: Exactly.
2: And then having Sandra Oh play Alice is very exciting. Also, as a Grey's Anatomy fan, I mean, I have to admit, I am really obsessed. I've watched all 22 seasons. But I would be really excited to go see it if I could, because that is incredibly interesting to see someone working within a different environment and how she presents.
1: So what about the whole thing, especially in big theatre cities, whether it's New York or London, stunt star casting? Now, I'm not saying that this is stunt casting for Sandra Oh, but does that make either of you want to go to the theatre because one of your favourite movie stars is on stage, Bishi?
5: If I'm being honest, yes, it does, because I just love performance. And I think theatre, you really have to go in a room and sit there. You cannot take your phone out.
1: Yeah.
5: It's one of the last surviving art forms that is ritualistic.

0: and time-based. I think that gives it a very special spin.
1: Thank you both. You're listening to The Arts Hour from the BBC World Service. I'm Nikki Beatty. From the early 1800s, Italian composer Vivaldi was master of the violin at the Ospedale della Pietà, a home for orphaned and abandoned girls in Venice. He worked there for 40 years, writing most of his now popular works, including the Four Seasons violin concertos, and composing for his young women pupils. If you heard our Arts Hour on Tour show in Rome, you'll already be familiar with that time in history and the girls learning at that very school, because one of our guests was the filmmaker Margherita Vicario, whose film Gloria was set at the same time and at that school. Well, that's now the setting for another film, Primavera, or Spring, made by the Italian director Damiano Micheletto, already known for his theatre productions and opera. The BBC's Tom Sutcliffe spoke to Damiano about the relationship at the centre of his film between Vivaldi and one of his talented students, Cecilia.
2: Cecilia is, of course, a fictional character, but we know that Vivaldi himself wrote some concert for Anna Maria del Violin, probably a violin virtuoso of the orphanage. So somehow Cecilia could be considered as an alter ego of this musician.
3: The orphanage is called the Ospedale della Pietà. How much of the film is factual, and where have you departed? Where have you taken liberties?
2: Well, actually, I have to say that what we told, it's very precise about historical facts. Actually, the Ospedale della Pietà doesn't exist anymore. Where the Ospedale was, now there is a hotel, and also the church, La Chiesa della Pietà, where Vivaldi was performing, is still existing, of course, near San Marco Square, but has been totally renovated in the 19th century. So it's not the church that Vivaldi was performing. But still you have the upper level where the girls can perform behind a structure, so to keep them invisible.
3: Yes, in the film they're screened from the audience, and the audience can just hear the music they're making and not actually see them.
2: Yeah.
3: Tell us about your choices of music. Obviously, the film is called Primavera, and that for many people would be the music that plays in their head when they hear the name Vivaldi. But you're very cautious about how you use that. What was your thinking about that?
2: Well, my thinking was, okay, this is not a biopic on Vivaldi, but it's a story where music plays a big role. And I wanted to avoid also the more stereotyped music by Vivaldi. I think it's quite impossible to put the Primavera music of Vivaldi as a score, because it's too famous, and we are used to hear that also in the elevator or the phoning machine when you're waiting. No, you have this ta ta ta ta ta ta ta ta. You're waiting to be connected with. How can I use that? No. So I prepare a list of music of Vivaldi that I thought could be good for a narrative point of view. And I think the religious music of Vivaldi is not the most famous one, but I would say it's very modern. It's the music where I think he expressed something really deep, really modern, that also you don't recognize as Vivaldi. So it's not the classic Vivaldi music. Because Venice is my hometown, I was not afraid of showing the beauty of Venice. I just wanted to be there on the set, having the objects, the space, and then being inspired by the music. That's why I did a movie about music, because it's what I'm doing in opera, telling the story with the music. I want to go parallel between cinema and opera, because they are totally different technique, but the core, it's not so different. When Puccini was writing his opera, cinema was arriving, and you can see that the music of Puccini is becoming more and more cinematographic. Well, also the late Verdi is becoming the last opera of Verdi, Falstaff, is totally cinematographic. There's no aria, there's no stop. It's just going on, going on, going on. So the mixture between music, words, image, it's both operatic and cinematographic. It's not a surprise that this man, even though he died poor and alone and forgotten, and his music has been totally forgotten for a couple of centuries. Now he has on Spotify millions of followers, so it's still alive, and the energy and the power of his melodies and the rhythm of his music is incredible.
1: Damiano Micheletto talking about his film Primavera. My guests on today's Arts Hour are musician, composer, producer and artist Fishy and the cultural critic Alexandra Steinecker-Clark. I had no idea that Vivaldi died destitute. They're both nodding at me here, and that his works weren't found for another 200 years. But this is why I love cinema. It teaches me. Alexandra, your thoughts on the film?
4: I was really surprised because when I first clicked play, I thought that it was perhaps going to be a biopic. I thought that I was going to learn about Vivaldi's life. Mm. But actually, the film very much goes along this narrative arc of the story of Cecilia, which I found really powerful because ultimately, what this film does, in my opinion, is it shows the passion that can be evoked when you engage with something as wonderful as music or as creativity, and what lengths people will go to in order to be able to continue to have that in their lives, and what a powerful thing Vivaldi created with his music.
1: Bishi, how did it speak to you?
5: Well, I've been a Vivaldi fan since I was a child, and actually buying the Four Seasons on a cassette tape when I was five with my own pocket money was one of the first ever albums that I saved up for. I have been told by people not to mention that because it's not cool, but I don't really
1: I
5: care.
1: Think that is cooler so than cool. anything. So cool.
5: And so I had known about him and his music. I knew that he was known as the Red Priest because of his red hair.
1: Yeah.
5: But I hadn't actually known about the School for Female Orphans or his role as a composer and a teacher within that institution. Yeah. So that was really incredible and really informative for me. And you can tell that the director, I know that he is a director for opera,
1: yeah,
5: and you could really tell in the way that the scenes with the orchestra were filmed, there was an intimacy in those sequences where the musicians were rehearsing and performing that to me really showed that this director understands the musical process.
1: Yeah. Do you, I mean, have you seen many operas, either of you? Are you opera fans?
5: You have. I have seen quite a lot of operas. Obviously, there was that global production of Philip Glass's Akhenaten, and that opera is just something else. You know, that's fine art and performance art and contemporary music and mythology. And
4: I want to watch that.
5: So good.
4: I want to experience that now.
1: Thank you both so much. If you want to hear about Gloria, the other film set in the same school, you can listen to the Arts Hour on Tour in Rome show, available as all our shows are, as a podcast, so do subscribe and like, if you like it, available wherever you get yours. You're with the BBC World Service and this is the Arts Hour. The American avant-garde artist Laurie Anderson has, since the 1970s in New York, been combining music and film along with performance art, multimedia work and her worldview in projects that focus on language, technology and visual imagery. Here she is talking to the BBC's Naomi Alderman. First, about a much earlier commercial success.
6: Your seminal album from the 1980s was Big Science, which includes Oh Superman. Let's just hear a bit from the title track.
7: Hey pal, how do I get to town from here?
6: Which paints a picture of a desolate landscape that's full of potential.
7: We'll just take a right where they're going to build that new shopping mall. Go straight past where they're going to put in the freeway.
6: You go on to talk about the golden cities, golden towns, but then also every man for himself. Is that as relevant now as it felt when you wrote the song?
7: More so. And there are many, many more of these kinds of liminal spaces since I wrote that song. There are vast swaths of the country that are food deserts. The only food you can get is from a vending machine. It is much more extreme than when I wrote that song, of a country that has really been propelled by capitalism. And I'm very impressed with Mark Fisher, who has written, you know, it's easier to imagine the end of the world than it is to imagine the end of capitalism. Mm. And I think for some Americans, they really have no other model than this, just making bigger golden towns. I still find it a very fascinating place to live, full of energy in many ways, full of really interesting people, and I feel that it's a weird privilege to be living in the middle of this upheaval, to try to understand why it's happening and take it as an opportunity.
6: That brings us to this show that you're touring at the moment called Republic of Love, which might be hard to imagine in this current moment. Explain the premise of the show.
7: The premise was that I was asked last spring to participate in a big festival in Vienna. And the theme of this festival was the rise of fascism in Europe. And so they asked me to give a two-hour talk about the relationship of government and love. And I'm not really used to getting assignments, you know, so I thought, I'm going to accept this one because I don't have the slightest idea how to approach it, especially in 2 hours. And they said, this talk will be delivered at ORF, which is the radio station where Hitler announced the annexation of Austria in 1938. So I thought, can you find a place with a little less history? But I did it in that haunted place, a two-hour talk, featuring the Mozart Children's Choir, who sang a beautiful song called David's Lamentations, which was at the very end. My policy is not to apologize, especially in shows, but in this case, it was a very beautiful song sung by David, the biblical king, that he wrote supposedly to his son, who he had, killed in a battle. And he was apologizing to his son, and it's a very beautiful song. I wish I could die in your place. I am so sorry I killed you. And I wanted to end it this way because, you know, many people in my generation are saying to people a generation or two or three behind us, we are so sorry for destroying the world, making it a dangerous and a toxic place. But, you know, your generation will be fixing it up. And you're like, wait a second, you know, when you were a child, did anyone ask you to fix the world?
6: Yeah.
7: That's a big order. So I wanted to end with this apology. Anyway, it sent me on a spiral that went off in a few directions. It's a lot of ideas and music and things surrounding this idea of government and love.
1: Laurie Anderson. Vichy, as a multidisciplinary artist yourself, what does Laurie Anderson's work mean to you?
4: Well, over COVID, I curated a digital arts festival and Laurie Anderson was the headlined artist. We talked about technology, we talked about the stories of women. And what I realized is she's almost like a telescope, you know, whether she's using her electric violin, body percussion, whatever kind of performance art she's engaging in, it's a communion with the American political condition.
1: Alexandra, I mean, Laurie Anderson's obviously the perfect example, but are there other artists who you admire who express issues that we face in contemporary life?
4: Oh, I was thinking about what I recently saw. I was at the Venice Biennale. I am half Austrian and I come from Salzburg, and the Austrian pavilion was by far the most popular and famous pavilion.
1: Tell
4: of
1: us
4: the
1: why.
4: Biennale. Well, the artist, Florentina Hortzinger, she created this performance, but it's not just her. It's so many different performers who come together and absolutely enliven the pavilion. For people who might not know what the Venice Biennale looks like or feels like, there are different international pavilions and they choose an artist and a curator. And in the pavilion, these performers were doing, I would say, quite abject, slightly grotesque and uncomfortable things. There's one performance, for example, that really stuck with me is when a performer climbs up a rope into a bell and they have something attached to their hips and they use their body as the clacker of the bell.
1: Wow.
4: And it is so powerful. And you think, oh, is there pain involved? How exhausting is this? What does this mean? What sort of, why is this bell tolling feeling ominous and hopeful at the same time? And so it's really talking about climate change and society and all of these things.
1: I just got goosebumps. And that was your description only.
4: Yeah.
1: Thank you both so much. That's it for part one of the show, but don't go away. Still to come, Bob Odenkirk, a century of the photo booth, Nigerian rapper Ill Bliss, and I'll be talking to the musician, artist and composer Bishi. The Arts Hour's back after this.

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1: People can ask me about Donald Trump for the rest of my life, and I'll tell you all the great things that I love about this guy. What I'll be happy to be out of is politics. I don't want to talk about politics, whether they're his, Obama's, this guy, that guy, none of them.
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1: Welcome back to the Arts Hour from the BBC World Service with me, Nikki Baady. If you've only just joined us, here's what you missed in the first half of the show. Killing Eve star Sandra Oh on preparing for her London stage debut, the Italian director Damiano Micheletto on his film Primavera, and we heard from the pioneering American artist and musician Laurie Anderson. Coming up in a moment, star of film and television Bob Odenkirk, an exploration into the psychology of the photo booth. We'll hear from Nigerian hip-hop artist Illbliss, and I'll be talking with artist, composer, producer, musician Bishi. She's here in the studio, along with our cultural critic, Alexandra Steinecker-Clark. Bob Odenkirk is the American actor who played corrupt lawyer Saul Goodman in the hit series Breaking Bad and its spin-off prequel, Better Call Saul. The role made him a star. He's a man of many talents, though. Starting out as a stand-up comedy performer, he became a writer for the US shows Saturday Night Live and Late Night with Conan O'Brien. He appeared in many TV roles, from The Larry Sanders Show to Curb Your Enthusiasm, Fargo to The Bear, and he's acted in films, too, including Little Women, Nebraska, and Nobody. He's now starring in an action comedy movie, Normal, directed by Ben Wheatley, and Bob is also the producer and co-writer. In the film, he plays a small-town sheriff called Ulysses. The BBC's Nick Grimshaw asked him about the significance of the name.
2: Yeah, Ulysses, that's based on not the classic Greek tale, but rather the American president, Ulysses S. Grant, whose nickname was Useless. He was famously, he had no value to anyone until he led the Union Army in the Civil War, until he won the most, the second most important war in our nation's history, probably the most important. Until he won it, he was a wastrel.
8: He was a wastrel. I saw an interview with you that you did a couple of weeks ago. It was before I saw Normal. So it was like, which character do you most relate to? And you said, Ulysses. And I thought, you most relate to Ulysses?
2: Oh, to the character. No, my character in this movie is actually the closest to me of any character I've ever played.
8: Yes.
2: Which, you know, a lot of people think because I played Saul Goodman on Better Call Saul, I must be very close to that character. And I do felt close to him, but he was quite different from me.
8: Well, you play in this film, Normal, which is pretty gory.
2: Yeah, if you don't like blood and things blowing up, don't go. You have to be up for crazy, comically crazy violence. It's a mad plot. I play a sheriff in the middle of the country of America, a town in the middle of nowhere. That's a small town, like a lot of small towns in America that's having rough times. But for some reason, the people in this town have money. Now, why is that? Mm. And what does that have to do with the Yakuza in Japan?
8: Like what?
2: Well, we find out.
9: I took a sheriff job in a little town called Normal, Minnesota.
10: Weather advisory, winter storm threatening later this week.
11: Separate!
9: People seem friendly enough.
2: Play this right, we're gonna have a massacre in there.
9: I say we play the hand that's been dealt to all of us, and maybe you get to keep the rest of your figures.
8: But I always think you've managed to sort of reinvent yourself in a brilliant way from, you know, going from like cult comedy to unexpected, now an action lead.
2: Look, all I ever wanted to do was be in Monty Python. That was my dream. And of course, that couldn't happen for so many reasons. But we ended up, after working at Saturday Night Live, I did get a chance to do a pretty free-form show that I had control over creatively with my friend David Cross called Mr. Show that a lot of people saw. And then I started trying to direct movies. That didn't go that well. And then I happened upon this chance to act in Breaking Bad, which wasn't a hit show when I was on it. Mm-hmm. Initially, especially, it was struggling. And that turned into this other career. And then the notion of action was just because I was an older guy when I got famous enough to be curious if I could make a feature film on a bigger scale. And the only thing that I could imagine being supported in would be an action film, which weirdly you can kind of do at any age and any kind of person you are. If you're up for that fighting and you learn it and you make it intriguing, you could say it was a crutch if you want, but it was a way in to features. And I was willing to train, and here we are. I enjoy, you know, trying something that's 180 degrees from whatever I just did.
8: Yeah.
2: So, but keep yourself awake. Try something really out of the box. Yeah.
8: I heard that your kids were quite encouraging, should we say, of you doing Better Call Saul. Was it something that you weren't going to do?
2: I wasn't going to do it.
8: Really?
2: I wasn't that intimidated. I should have been, because it was a bigger acting role than I'd ever prepared for. Mm-hmm. I did many, many small parts over the years, but this was a big, challenging role. But that's not what made me doubt I should do it. It was simply that I had kids at home. And there was still a lot of driving them here and driving them there and stuff that was challenging to deal with. And I was like, I can't leave that in my wife's lap and go shoot this show that shot in Albuquerque, not where we lived. And so I just said no. And then they heard me on the phone saying no. And I hung up the phone and my son said, Dad, you're not going to do that show? And I said, no, I'm not. Can't do it. He goes, well, you're going to disappoint a lot of people. Mm. And I said, well, I'm going to disappoint a lot of strangers, so I don't really care about them. Then he said, well, some of them are my friends. Some of my friends want to see you do that. Anyway, we talked. He said I'd be willing to help out at home. He was 13. My daughter was 11. And she then talked to me about it, too, and said, we'll help out. We'll help mom. And I thought, well, maybe this is a chance for some growing up. Mm-hmm. Of course, Sony thought I was trying to get more money out of them. And they called back the next day and said, okay, we'll give him this. And I was like, what? That's not why I did that.
1: The multi-talented Bob Odenkirk. Alexandra, Bob's children encouraged him to take on the role he's now famous for. Have you ever been encouraged to do something that you'd perhaps ruled out or were vacillating on?
11: Yes, I think my whole entire career in the art world, because when I first discovered art history, I was a teenager, I was in high school in Austria, and I was getting taught by a practicing artist. And I fell so in love with what art history meant and what I was learning. I Googled, what can you do with an art history degree? And up came museum director, and I was like, right, that'll be me one day. And I was talking to my mom, and whenever I had spoken to anyone else about this, everyone was like, but how are you going to make any money? How are you going to make a career? This is a dead-end idea to study this. And my mom was like, you will be able to do whatever you want to do if you set your mind to it. If you love this, I am behind you all the way. She has always, always supported me in my goals. And I think without that support, I don't know if I would have gone into the arts, because it's risky.
1: Thank you, Alexandra. You're listening to The Arts Hour from the BBC World Service. Let's turn the spotlight onto you now, Bishi. A bit of background first. Bishi Bhattacharya, known simply as Bishi, is British Bengali. She's a musician, composer, singer-songwriter, multi-instrumentalist and multimedia performer. She also, in my opinion, presents herself as an artistic canvas. Striking makeup, coiffed hair, amazing clothes, worn as statement and costume. She's trained in both Hindustani classical and Western classical music. She has a 4-octave vocal range. And I will never forget the first time I saw her playing the sitar. She plays the sitar like a rock instrument. Her score for the immersive film Maya, The Birth of a Superhero, is now an album. The film was created by renowned artist and activist Polomi Basu, and it was co-directed by CJ Clark. Bishi created acoustic and electronic sound worlds to reflect the story's themes of stigma, empowerment, identity. So Bishi, Maya reimagines heroism through this teenage girl's journey of self-discovery, from her menstruation beginning and the stigma around it. So what drew you to the project?
12: I went to see Polomi Basu's exhibition in London's East End. There were these incredible portraits of her mother nude. I saw the South Asian female body depicted in a way that I'd never really seen before. She was working with themes of environmentalism, abuse and trauma, and all of these subjects really spoke to me. So I started taking pictures of it for my Instagram stories and tagging her.
1: She's an Indian artist, we should say, right? Of Bengali heritage.
12: Yeah, she's a Bengali artist who emigrated from Kolkata, which is where all my family are from.
1: Yeah.
12: And I spent a lot of my childhood in Kolkata. Yeah. And I've always wanted to be in touch with other contemporary Bengali artists. And then she sent me some DMs based on those Instagram stories. And then 2 weeks later, I was in a VR Oculus headset looking at a very early iteration.
1: I mean, I haven't seen the film through the headset, but I love VR experiences. Maya's a British Asian teenager. She's confronted by pretty restrictive traditions of her conservative family. And to me, what spoke most was the idea of shame. That's something that young women from Indian communities, but many communities across the world still face today. Is that something that spoke to you in particular, Bishi?
12: Yes, it did, because I think within South Asian culture, there is a lot of shame around women's bodies and menstruation, and I don't think anybody means it to be that way, but it is that way. And I think that if you don't have open conversations about sexuality, about consent, about sexual health, it is endangering to young women, and it is endangering to society. And it really spoke to me that need to be open about this kind of stuff.
1: And so can you walk us through the creative process of scoring, Maya?
12: So before a film is turned into 3D, you get given 2D animations. And in a medium like VR, everything has to be worked out before it's then transformed into the VR medium. But the characters themselves, even in this early stage, had a lot of emotion. You're responding to their faces, you're responding to the things that they're saying. I had synthesizers, I have digital libraries, I have my sitar, my tanpura, my looping station and kind of various microphones that I record my voice on.
1: Mm.
12: So it was really about channeling that kind of a sound world through what I have available in my home studio. And then I recorded the violins and the strings.
1: So quick question then. I mean, you have had commissions and work with orchestras from the English National Opera, London Symphony Orchestra, Brooklyn Youth Chorus. Did you work with live violins, or were you using programs like Sibelius and StaffPad?
12: So I did a combination of sound libraries and then live strings.
1: Gotcha.
12: And I know that lots of media composers do that all the time. They'll have like the synthetic bed and then they'll have the actual acoustic instruments over the top, because it just gives it more impact and more punch.
1: Ah. Maya means magic and illusion in Sanskrit. Was there a sound that came to mind the moment you heard the word Maya?
12: I was given the rushes to a really crucial scene in the film where you see Maya floating in the forest. And I just got this melody in my head, and it's the track Birth of a Superhero. It's also in the motive to Maya, She Lives Inside Me, which is the single. And it's something that worked with my voice, it worked with my sitar, it worked with the violin.
13: There's a spirit of fire
1: listening to this, Alexandra, are you thinking, well, I'm really looking at the journey of a musical composition like I've never thought about it before?
11: Oh, absolutely.
1: Yeah, that, I was totally just watching opening. Your face.
11: Yeah, it's totally opening my eyes to the creative process.
1: Because I think a lot of us just assume everybody knows what a composer does, Bishy, but we don't.
11: Yeah, well, I'm not always sure that I know what I'm doing either.
1: How does your Bengali heritage and Hindustani classical music, how does it shape your overall artistic voice, do you think?
12: I think with Hindustani music, we're talking about a system of music which is 5,000 years old. So I find it incredibly grounding. And I find it humbling to understand that I'm part of a system which is so much bigger and so much older than I am. It's lasted for this incredible amount of time, and it's going to last when I'm not there. And that's something that I find really centering and really grounding. And I also think my mum is an expert in the work of Rabindranath Tagore. And I think there again, it's understanding that you're a part of a legacy.
1: Bishy, thank you. And the album Maya, Birth of a Superhero is available now. You're listening to The Arts Hour from the BBC World Service. I'm Nikki Beatty. When, if ever, was the last time you took your photo in a photo booth? In a railway station or shopping mall, at a party or event? For generations, the photo booth has been a place for people to experiment with the image and identity that they perhaps want to present to the world. You draw back the curtain, adjust the seat height, press the button. 4 minutes later, out pops that strip of 4 centimetre by 5 centimetre photos. Astonishingly, the photo booth is now 100 years old, and the BBC's Alan Dean has celebrated the centenary in a documentary.
13: The photo booth. I've been taking pictures of myself in these machines all my life.
14: Standard rule is the first one, complete surprise, because you weren't expecting it.
15: Second, you're like, okay, what pose am I supposed to do? And then you grab your friends.
16: It's almost like this mathematical truism that frame three is when the couple kisses, like, ah, we're out of things to do, let's kiss.
14: And then they're kind of stressing out because I thought we'd already done four and she'd better accounting than me.
13: In the early 1920s, innovators and pioneers competed in the automatic photo market. There was the photoscope, the phototerium, and the photomatic. But by far the most successful was Anatole Joseffo's photomaton, unveiled 100 years ago.
17: When the photomaton first arrived in New York, was there a song and dance about it?
15: It was an instant success.
13: Taos Damani.
15: Massive queues in New York. And a year later, Anatole Joseffo sold the patent and became a millionaire. This Russian immigré who came to New York and became the sort of incarnation of the American dream. So you have a very rare, complete strip here from 1927.
17: It's a single man. Sometimes he's wearing his hat, sometimes he takes it off. But I wonder what's drawn him in.
15: It would be the same question today as, why do we take selfies? Why are we so keen to perform for the camera?
18: I was a bespectacled teenager. I didn't like wearing glasses. I was a fairly academic child, so it was very much part of my persona, but I didn't like it. But if I got in a photo booth, I could take those glasses off.
19: I know my mum still has a photograph of my sister holding up a black Labrador. This puppy was being given away outside the school gates. My dad was cross. Anyway, my sister had popped into the photo booth, snapped a photograph of her holding the puppy to her chest. And I think from that moment onwards, there was no way that Tessa was going to be sent back.
13: Walking around London's West End, I pop into a shop where music is spilling out from the open door. It's packed with groups of teenagers. A bright pink sign advertises a premium photo booth studio.
20: Hello, how do you do? I'm Alan.
21: I'm Ruth.
20: Why not just on the phone? What's so important about coming in here and getting a photo booth photo?
21: I think that's what people want. They want something to take home. If you like K-pop, you can combine that.
13: The first thing I notice is the variety and choice you're afforded. There's filters, there's frames, there's props.
20: What do I do next?
21: So you can pick some props, headbands or glasses, silly hats that you can put over your head.
13: With my altered, filtered and curated photo strip in hand, I'm keen to hear what the diehard analog enthusiasts think. Tim Garrett and Brian Meacham
16: We had this shared love for this machine. And I think we both just had this overwhelming feeling that everything was quickly moving to digital.
0: They were just getting replaced, or a digital booth would be placed nearby, which would give people the idea that it was somehow unreliable. We didn't like it. It sort of loses all the charm of the analog booth because the picture quality isn't great. They don't last. They fade, and they allow the subject to see a preview and delete a photo. And the inability to do those things is a key quality of the analog photo booth.
16: It remains to be explored what about the booth has given it such staying power, particularly in a day and age where there is now a camera on every conceivable device.
4: Personally, I've got 35,000 photos on my iPhone. And we've just got so many photos that we never actually sort of print them out. And photos don't really enter the world. They stay locked within these digital devices.
22: The new thing is going back to analog. And it's a revival that, of course, we've seen in other areas, the vinyl being one.
15: People who think that there's a different sound, that there's a different texture to it, it's exactly the same with an analog photo booth. And also, looking at your pictures, we feel like we almost get a glimpse of who you were.
1: Little taste of Alan Dean's BBC documentary, A Century in a Click, 100 Years of the Photo Booth. My guests on today's Arts Hour are the cultural critic Alexandra Steinacker-Clark and artist, composer and producer Bishi. Alexandra, what's your best memory of a photo booth moment?
11: It was actually a recent memory. I was going shopping with my mom over the Christmas period. We were in Austria together, and we saw a photo booth when we were on our way to the store. And I never really do this with my mom. I don't think I have any photo booth photos with her. And I just looked at her, and I was like, come on, let's go into the photo booth. And surprisingly, she was like, okay, yeah, sure. Because I kind of was expecting her to be like, oh, not now, honey.
1: Right.
11: We have stuff to do. And we went and sat in that photo booth, and we took pictures, and we both, you know, our hair was messy. We had no makeup on. We were just going and running errands pre-Christmas. And it was just the most fun memory I've had. And when I've now taken that strip, I have it up on my wall.
1: Aww.
11: And I hold that memory very dear with my mom because I miss her. You know, I live far away from her. And to have that and to remember how we laughed and how spontaneous it was, yeah, how we were feeling, that sort of excitement for a family holiday and spending time together for a longer period of time, all of that is within this object that I get to look at.
1: That's captured in those little
11: shapes. In these little squares.
1: Bishi, what about you?
23: It was on a night out in Berlin, of course. Probably at about 4 a.m. with a bunch of us crammed into one of those photo booths. Just really capturing that moment when you're out in Berlin. I don't need to expand much more beyond that. I think when you're in those photo booths, you don't have any choice and you just have to do things momentarily.
1: Yes.
23: And then it brings us back to the analog.
1: Well, so are you both part of the analog revival? And if so, in what ways, Alexandra?
11: Well, I don't really do Kindles or ebooks. I will probably never get on board with digital books. I need that analog, that paper, that printed material. I love that more than anything. The smell of a new book is next level.
1: Also, the sound of the crack of the spine.
11: Yes, yeah. I think some people are against cracking the spine. I myself,
1: I do.
11: I crack the spine. I fold
1: it.
11: Me too.
1: Marginalia.
11: Oh, my friend. I told my friend that, and she looked at me as if I had gone crazy.
1: You know, every author I interview, if I pull out the book and they see what I've done to their book, they've always been happy because they know that I've been involved. Bishi, in which ways are you analog?
23: I've always loved analog synthesizers, instruments, cameras, analog film. But then I'm also really involved in digital AI instruments as well. So I'll just go the full gamut.
1: Open to everything. That's what we like to hear. Thank you both. Finally, on today's Arts Hour, Tobe Chukwu Melvin Ejiofor, professionally known as Ilbliss, is a Nigerian rapper and hip-hop artist. He's considered by many to be one of the country's most influential rappers. He's also an actor and businessman. He's known for pioneering the Igbo Boy movement, a cultural and musical push that mainstreamed indigenous Eastern rap and celebrated Igbo heritage within modern African music. With his 14th album on the way, here he is telling the BBC's DJ Edu why he still likes to record full

0: I'm from the album era.
1: I was hugely
0: inspired by albums from Roots Maneuver,
1: yeah.
0: albums from Black Twang, albums from Kalashnikov, from Kanu, you know, and up until recently, Stormzy, Dave, you know. So it's, you know, and on the American side of things, Nas, Biggie, Jay-Z, Rick Ross. So that's my DNA.
1: Speaking of your music, this is your brand new one, bruh.
0: Yeah.
1: Hey, what are you talking about in this record, man?
0: On Boi,
1: yeah,
0: I just Boi. Hear Boi. Boi yeah. is like gunshots. Like yeah. when Ill Bliss pulls up, his gunshots, his respect for longevity, for all the work I put into the game. So it's just respect. So I made this record for the streets. I'm from Eastern Nigeria.
1: Mm-hmm.
0: My tribe is Igbo. Yeah, so that's what it is essentially. It announces my next project.
1: But the video was nice, man.
0: It was dope.
1: Back when I met you, you were a single young man. Now you are known as Girl Dad.
0: I'm a girl dad, yeah.
1: You're girl dad.
0: I have two beautiful daughters.
1: What happened?
0: Yeah, the kids came. that's what happened. They came into my life.
1: And they listen to the music with you.
0: they listen, but they listen to the clean edition. They listen. I made a promise to my wife. She called me beginning of the year. She said, babe, you know you need to stop cursing. And you know, at some point, you know, some of the most incredible MCs don't curse. I'm like, yes, I know. Okay, so this is the year. So officially, it's going to be clean henceforth.
1: So the new album is going to be called...
0: God Made You King.
1: God Made You King.
0: GMYK.
1: GMYK.
0: Yes, that's what it's going to be called.
1: And why that title? Is it a gospel hip-hop album?
0: No, it's not gospel, but it's reflective. It's reflective and it just shows you where I am at this point in my life. So... yeah, that's pretty much it.
2: 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That's it for this week's Arts Hour. Thank you for your ears. And if you want to be in touch with us, you can email theartshour@bbc.co.uk. We love hearing from you. And thank you to my guests, Bishy and Alexandra Steinecker-Clark. For now, from me, Nikki Badey, studio manager Sue Mayo, and producers Nikki Paxman and Kieran Birmingham, see you next week.

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What you hear on PRX Remix is handpicked by two curators. We search the earth for the best sounds around. We're like DJs, but for stories. Thanks for listening.

0: go out for a meal and afterwards you might talk about the quality and range of menu, the service, maybe even the ambience. But what about the crockery or cutlery? It may come on a plate or a slate. You may eat with a silver spoon or a plastic spork. But in the end, all that matters is the food itself. Or is it? A growing band of scientifically savvy gastronauts think that even though we're barely aware of it, what we eat off and with can have a significant impact on what we taste. One such is Mark Miodovnik, Professor of Materials at University College London. Mark runs the Institute of Making, where scientists and artists and curious people can go see, touch, and otherwise experience materials from all over the world.
1: So I've been collecting materials for a long time, and people have come to see my collection, often artists or architects. And this one artist came in, and unlike anyone else who'd ever looked at this collection, she started tasting the samples. And I was like, don't do that, loads of people pick them up. And she was like, why? Why do these metals taste different from each other? And I was like, I don't know. People don't really understand. We've been to the moon, you know, we've done all these amazing things, made mobile phones smart, but the mouth is an undiscovered, unexplored area.
0: So Mark started to experiment. He took 7 identical teaspoons, had them electroplated in different metals and alloys, and then asked people to taste them.
1: We found that blindfold, people can tell the difference between gold, silver, zinc, copper, lots of different metals, even though they'd never in their lives had one of them in their mouths knowingly before. We had this hypothesis that that was to do with the reactivity of those metals, the so-called electrode potential. And we did all the experiments and then we plotted the data. And we found it was a straight line. We found that something as reactive as zinc or copper was thought of as metallic and bitter and highly unpleasant. And the stuff that was inert, we knew was highly unreactive in the mouth, like gold and chrome, was thought to be almost sweet and certainly pleasant.
0: Right. The more reactive, the more bitter, the less reactive, the more neutral, and therefore perceptually, the more sweet.
1: Yes. Basically, the mouth is a very, very sensitive instrument and can detect the reactivity of metals.
0: I wanted to try this for myself, so I took Mark's spoons, thank you, Mark, and found some unsuspecting students.
2: That one tastes really, really metally, like feels like it's reacting with my some of the fillings I have. That's nice. Yeah.
3: Oh, it tastes nasty. It tastes like steel, maybe. It tastes like really like steel.
2: Sometimes some spoons I have at home taste like this, and I can't use them.
4: Very milky and tangy. I don't know, it's got like a tangy aftertaste. I don't know what it is. I can't really think.
0: One of the early stages in this was you hosted a dinner.
1: So this was when we were going down the road of trying to work out whether the spoons tasting different from each other could be used for a culinary expression for chefs to excite people, to make dining even more interesting or exciting or delicious. And so we worked with a Michelin star chef and found some really interesting things, like this curried prawn dish did actually taste better. Now, this is, when I say taste better, what I mean is to us, you know, now we're back into this realm of individual experience. But to us, the prawn curry tastes much better with a zinc spoon. And it somehow dialed down the chili in our mouths. Now, we would love to go and do a controlled study on that. And that would be the next step.
0: As well as materials, there's a mental side to this too. Whether the cutlery's solid silver or partly plastic, you're also eating with your mind and eyes. So can changing how food is perceived affect how it's received and what we end up tasting? You bet it can. Charles Spence is Professor of Experimental Psychology at Oxford University. He's been studying interactions between all our senses, but increasingly looking at taste. So, Charles, why does this fall into the remit of psychology? What has psychology got to do with taste?
5: Absolutely everything. So, in a way, counterintuitively, I think the tongue is the least interesting bit of flavour experiences. Flavours are really constructed in the mind, as our brain combines our expectations delivered from what we see, from what we hear, from the smell of food, together with the taste in mouth, the retronasal odours that come as every time we swallow, and the sound of the crunch, the crackle, the creamy. So the flavours are really constructed in our brains from all of the sensory cues.
0: back with our intrepid taste testers, it's time to get psychological. Brilliant. Just a quick, one more quick thing here, very quickly. You see two identical bits of cheesecake on two plates, but the plates, one white circular ceramic, one black square slate. Which looks most appetizing to you?
6: The circle plate, I think. But the slate looks a bit more posh.
7: I think a lot depends on the mood. And for example, if you've got a big bright plate, you can expect big bright flavors, you know.
0: Instantly, does one of them look more interesting than the other?
8: Yeah, because we're not used to seeing the cheesecake on a black slate, so that one looks more interesting to me.
0: Ah!
4: No, white plates is the one I normally eat, because you can see everything. Otherwise, if it's a different colour, I'm like, what is that? What is that? I think the white plate is what I prefer more.
0: Charles, we tried showing some students two identical-ish bits of cheesecake. We served one of them on a white round ceramic plate, one of them on a black slab, bit of slate. Very strong divisions, though, on this. So you've got individual tastes on top of everything else.
5: One question I might have was, in which direction was the slice of cheesecake pointing? Did you control it?
0: We didn't exactly control it, but what I can say is that the arrow of the slice of the cheesecake, that was pointing towards them, if that helps.
5: There you go, you see, people do not like that. From our research, we find that when food points towards you, be it a pizza slice, a slice of cheesecake, or even just a pickled onion, people do not like it as much as when exactly the same food is kind of oriented, pointing away from you. And the suggestion is that maybe our brain's fear circuits sort of fire up as soon as we see something pointing towards us, because that could be a weapon or something dangerous that might hurt us, and hence we have a little bit of a fear response.
0: You did a similar experiment. How did that work?
5: So this is an experiment, or a series of experiments now, that we've been running in different countries, in different restaurants and cookery schools, where we serve a dessert. It can be a cheesecake or a kind of a frozen strawberry dessert. And we serve it in the restaurant to half the people off a round white plate, to the other half of the diners exactly the same food off a black round plate, or better still, a black square angular plate. And we ask them, you know, how sweet is the dessert? How intense the flavour? How much do you enjoy it? And perhaps how much would you pay? And what we found across these various studies is that people will generally rate the dessert as tasting, on average, something like 10% sweeter when served on a round white plate than on a round black plate. If I make that black plate angular, you find even bigger effect again.
0: Let's say I was going to open a restaurant. Any advice you could give when I'm picking the cutlery or crockery?
5: I mean, there's a degree of personalization, and but over and above that individual element, there are some generalizations that hold. So, for example, we've just done work in a Scottish hotel, a restaurant, where we had 140 diners, and they're eating a Scottish fish main course, and half of the tables of diners had very heavy knife and fork. The other half of the diners

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1: It's just another aspect of that science-art kind of interface, which is that here's a bit of science, we've investigated it. Now we hand it over to these people who are able to take a complex area, and they're able to kind of translate it into a taste and into an experience in the restaurant.
2: I think the best, the fastest, the most beautiful innovation happens in those restaurants. And then you take things that work there and say, how can we spin them out to help improve the quality, say, of hospital food? How do we take these insights about the weight of the cutlery, the shape of the plate, for those with a silver palate, you know, over 70 years of age or so, who've lost the ability to smell to some degree and to taste? We can see in practice that some of these older individuals may be adding, you know, five or more times as much salt to a bowl of tomato soup to get the same taste impression as a younger person has. So huge health consequences there. And the question is, can we, through plateware, through cutlery, through music, through lighting, through some other means, deliver some of that lost sensation?
3: I'm Quentin Cooper, and the producer is Hannah Marshall of Loftus Media in the UK. This production is part of the STEM Story Project, distributed by PRX and made possible with funds from the Alfred P. Sloan Foundation.
4: Yeah. Do, it's do. Lawrence, what is clear?
5: In a quiet park in Kampala, Uganda, 14 musicians from 8 different East African countries sit under a tree.
6: Mi, sol, la, do, la, sol, mi, re, do.
4: Is this tuning?
5: A Sudanese man in a long white robe plucks the metal strings of a harp he holds in his lap. Around him, people are playing Kenyan drums made of old oil cans, Ethiopian one-string violins, a Rwandan rattle made of a small gourd filled with seeds, a Burundian thumb piano, an Egyptian flute.
4: And this is what I have done.
5: Ugandan musician Lawrence Okello flips through the pages of a worn notebook. He plays a traditional stringed instrument called a dungu. He's a percussionist and he sings. Right now, he's explaining his concept for a new song that all the musicians will create together.
4: This is what I would suggest for this piece, that we have a conflict and then all of us will keep on adding flavors from the different cultures, but maintaining like the water that flows.
5: The musicians start translating Okello's ideas. Under this tree, at least 7 different languages are spoken, and 3 different tonal systems are used, which are like musical languages. People start fooling around with their instruments, and some singers gather.

0: chaos and conflict that resolve into harmony. A musical reflection of what organizers hope will come from this project.
1: Most people don't think of East African countries as one region.
0: That's Nile Project organizer Mina Girgis.
1: The paradigm that we're coming from is that all of these countries are really connected by the river, the longest river in the world, that is the source of life to many of them.
0: Under the tree, you can hear those connections.
2: The idea is just little when we divert and we go to your culture, give us that authentic touch of it. So that someone listens and, that is Egypt. That is Rwanda. And then we divert and come back to the Nile and we continue, we proceed. We have a journey to make.
0: Collaboration is at the core of the project. Everyone gets the chance to lead and everyone gets the chance to follow. No one musician or culture is in charge.

0: charge of what happens. Nile Project founder Macleet Hedero.
1: By getting musicians together from across the basin, by creating music together in a very egalitarian way, we can be a kind of model for the world that we want to see and the Nile Basin that we'd like to see.
0: The Nile River flows through 11 countries in East Africa, providing drinking water, electricity, agriculture, and jobs for more than 400 million people. These are some of the world's poorest nations, and how this water gets used and who gets to decide are at the heart of fierce geopolitical conflicts in the region. For example, last year, Ethiopia diverted Nile waters to begin construction on the Grand Renaissance Dam, Africa's biggest hydroelectric plant. The government of Egypt threatened military action, arguing that the dam would cut off most of its drinking water. War didn't break out, but tensions still remain high. Ugandan musician Lawrence Okello says what's happening here is the start of dissolving those tensions.
2: You know, people get inspired by music and they say, okay, I can hear the music of Sudan. Wow, the music of Ethiopia. Then why should we fight if we are enjoying the same music?
3: That's a beautiful feeling. I love the way that just kind of evolved.
0: Under the direction of the Nile Project's musical director, Miles Jay, the songs written here will become part of a concert tour and an album called Jinja, after the Ugandan town at the source of the Nile.
4: Do you want to teach us those words?
5: Yeah.
4: Maybe now is the time.
5: Okay.
0: Last year, the Nile Project's first album, Aswan, took its name from the Egyptian town at the river's end.
5: The same?
0: But music is only one part of the Nile Project. There are educational workshops, a massive online open course, and a Nile Project residency starting later this year at UC Berkeley. Project founder Macleet Hedero says what started out as two friends sharing a beer and talking music has grown into something much bigger.
1: What we realized was, wow, you know, maybe music in this case really is more than just music.
0: There's a long future ahead for the project, but it's already having a transformative impact on the musicians involved. After living together here in Uganda for 2 weeks, the Nile Project musicians will spend 2 months traveling on this year's concert tour of East Africa, ending with a final show in Egypt, where the Nile pours into the Mediterranean Sea.
1: The first and actually most important thing that happens is friendship. And so one of the most powerful things is to know someone from another culture, to know their face and their history and their laugh and their kindness and what happens to them when they get stressed out and, you know, the kind of nuances of humanity.

0: One of this year's musicians is Rwandan singer and Inanga player Sophie Nzayisenga. Only one other person on the Nile Project speaks a version of her language, Burundian musician Stephen Sogo. During a break from rehearsing, the three of us sit at a picnic table in a shady courtyard. She tells me through her translator why music is important to her.
1: Music is like a medicine. You know, even if you don't understand language, but music heals.
0: All around us, musicians gather in small groups, playing new tunes, smoking cigarettes, laughing, and lazing in the sun. No conflicts, no borders. I want to know what it feels like to be part of this project, but I can't experience that directly. And then I have an idea. I ask her to sing what it feels like to be here. Mm.

name is Padraig O'Tooma, and I'm an Irish poet, and poetry calls me to speak it aloud. Sometimes I've been on a train and I have been reading poetry and I've whispered it to myself. I somehow need to feel the air at the back of my throat, and I need to feel my vocal cords constrict in order to make the poem real. Number 1383 of Emily Dickinson's poems in Johnson's arrangements. Long years apart can make no breach, a second cannot fill. The absence of the witch does not invalidate the spell. The embers of a thousand years, uncovered by the hand that fondled them when they were fire, will stir and understand. A few years ago, I had been reading some things about Emily Dickinson, and because there are no particular little books of Emily Dickinson, I decided that I'd read all 1,775 poems of hers and take a small safari through it. A safari is a phrase that John O'Donohue used to use when he spoke about philosophy, to take a safari through philosophy, and I thought I'd steal that, to take a safari through the work of Emily Dickinson. And in a safari, you hope to see some strange things and come out alive. And that's what I thought I'd try to do with her. She speaks about the hand that fondled them when they were fire. And so you see in that that she's seeing that you don't tend to think of fondling fire. You think perhaps of warming your hands by fire, but not fondling it. And you're usually burnt by fire. And so I think she understands that friendship can burn. She isn't an idealist in the simplicity of friendship to say, oh, it's all lovely and easy. I think she's saying that we fondle these burning things, but yet we keep on coming back to it. And those, the kinds of friendship that meet across difficult encounters, can be some of the ones that are the ones that last the longest, even after a thousand years. There's some people where when I've met them, we've met each other and caught each other in a glance where almost accidentally both of our souls felt like they were communicating through the eyes, and we've seen each other and thought, well, hello, look at who we are now. And that for me lasts decades. There's people that I know that I barely know, but that we have seen each other in some moment, and I'm always curious to pick up with them. John O'Donohue has a lovely line in his book Anam Cara, where he uses the metaphor from the book of Genesis about the human beings being made from clay. And John says that sometimes you meet somebody and it's as if millions of years ago, before the silence of nature broke, his or her clay and your clay lay side by side. I think it's a lovely idea that to take this metaphor that we are made from clay, and that sometimes there's an elemental recognition when you meet somebody. There's one more thing to say about this that I think is really interesting, is the embers of a thousand years uncovered by the hand that fondled them when they were fire will stir and understand. It's just that last word, understand. And that, to my mind, almost implies that there has been the possibility of misunderstanding or some kind of neglect or something that was ununderstandable between people who love each other or who are connected. And that's what sometimes makes me think that this is a promise rather than a reflection, that she's thinking about the future rather than thinking about the past. And that's part of the glory of Emily Dickinson, is her playing between present, past and future. And I think of friendships that have had long periods of misunderstanding. And sometimes we know that at the beginning there can be a great intensity in friendships, maybe in your 20s, and then people might begin to pair up, or somebody moves away, somebody doesn't like their decision, and you think, we're strongly connected, but this decision has come between us. And I love what she's saying, is that there are certain spells, certain embers, that with time and the future will recollect their earliest original fire.

number 1383 of Emily Dickinson's poems in Johnson's arrangements. Long years apart can make no breach, a second cannot fill. The absence of the witch does not invalidate the spell. The embers of a thousand years, uncovered by the hand that fondled them when they were fire, will stir and understand.

0: 1383 comes from the poems of Emily Dickinson, edited by Thomas H. Johnson. Thank you to Harvard University Press, who published the book and gave us permission to use Emily's poem. 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
1: Tony Liu,
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3: Kristen Lin, Aaron Colasacco, Siri Grassley,
4: Eddie Gonzalez,
0: and me, Lily Percy. 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

0: Chestnut trees once covered much of the wilderness of America's Appalachian Range, numbering an estimated 4 billion at their height. And those trees, which grew edible nuts that you might know from a famous holiday tune, were at the center of a thriving industry. But an uninvited fungus tagging along on an imported tree landed in the United States in the early 20th century and kicked off a catastrophic blight that would utterly decimate the chestnut population in North America. More than a century later, chestnut blight still lurks in our forests, making it nearly impossible for saplings to live long enough to produce fruit. Some say the species is effectively extinct, but can it be saved? Welcome to Plant People. I'm Jennifer Bernstein, CEO and the William C. Steer Sr., President of the New York Botanical Garden. On today's episode, how the American Chestnut Foundation, led by our guest Michael Gergen, is using clever advances in breeding and plant science to give this majestic icon of American forests a second chance. Michael, welcome. We're so happy to have you.
1: Oh, I'm thrilled to be here. Thank you, Jennifer.
0: And I'm glad that you've had an opportunity to spend some time on our grounds today.
1: Spectacular place.
0: That's great. So, Michael, more than 120 years ago, the American chestnut tree population was nearly wiped out by a fungus. Can you take us back to 1904 when the blight was discovered? How did it all happen?
1: It's really interesting. And of course, this is not necessarily ground zero, but it's where the science started. That's the most exciting thing about being here today at the New York Botanical Garden. In 1904, a forester across the street at the Bronx Zoo discovered a strange canker on a chestnut tree. And he took a sample of that canker and brought it over here to a scientist named Dr. Merle. And he was able to identify the parasite that was infecting the chestnut tree and causing this tremendous damage. And what's really interesting is because of the science that was produced here, we actually tried to stop it. Of course, it wasn't possible because it was such an aggressive parasite, but it gave birth to organizations like the American Chestnut Foundation that are here to try to change the trajectory of this particular species.
0: Yeah, by the time Dr. Merle discovered the fungus and named it as a new species, it was already pretty well established in the forest. And so it was far along. We actually have the herbarium specimen of the original that was used to identify the species. It's one of the important historical artifacts we have in our records.
1: I'm so looking forward to seeing it. It's Cryphonectria parasitica. That was named by a scientist here at the Botanical Garden.
0: That's right. So you're relatively new to the American Chestnut Foundation. I think you started this past August, is that right?
1: That's right, yep.
0: Tell us a little bit just about yourself, your career, and how you're thinking about this next phase at the foundation.
1: So I come to the Chestnut Foundation from a long path in forestry. Grew up in Buffalo, New York, right along Lake Erie, and was obsessed with water quality and realized so much of water quality really begins in the forest. And I was hooked and got involved in trees and really found myself at the Chestnut Foundation because we are embarking on a science called recurrent genomic selection. And RGS, it's not a novel technique. This is how we've been able to do so much in agriculture to be able to produce the kinds of gains that we've seen for our food systems, whether that be corn. Of course, we all know the story of the breeding that occurred thousands and thousands of years ago to get us corn, or even to some of the modern advances we're seeing today. For example, loblolly pine, a really important species in the Southeast United States. We used recurrent genomic selection for that tree species. In addition to being able to fend off diseases better and insects better, we're able to produce a 50% volume gain on the same acreage from those trees. You think about that from a carbon sequestration standpoint, what a wonderful tool that we've got at our disposal to make sure that these are super trees that meet our super problems of tomorrow, and we can start today to make that happen.
0: Can you explain for a lay person, how does RGS work?
1: Yeah, so we're doing it. It's a little bit more than the traditional RGS program. RGS is best on best breeding, where we're looking at the parents and really doing some analysis of understanding what these parents can contribute to the offspring so that we're getting that next generation to be stronger, better, and more fruitful. And so, you know, this has been used in agriculture. I'm not going to judge it, but this is how we get a chicken in 3 months, right? This is the kind of science that went into the production that we're able to really improve our systems. So in the tree world, what we're doing, particularly with chestnut, is not only are we looking at those parents, but we've got a problem, right? Chickens breed pretty quickly. Trees don't. It takes at least 7 to 10 years for us to get pollen from some of these trees. So what can we do to accelerate that process? Well, in our RGS program, we actually look at the DNA of these trees and try to understand what their resistance is going to be before we do anything with them. And so before we're planting, we understand what their genetics are and we're able to predict their resistance to blight and put them in the ground. And the worst thing is this species is so hard. Like I said, it's 7 to 10 years. We're dealing with chestnut blight that was identified here, but we also have Phytophthora in the south, which is causing us problems with the roots that we've got. This is a species that doesn't self-pollinate and is very difficult to graft. So we can't bring a fruiting branch down to the ground to actually make our life easier. We're bucket trucks. We got to get up there and do the work up in the canopy. It's a very challenging tree, but it's worth every moment.
0: Well, that's a good bridge to why should we focus on the American chestnut? American chestnuts have been described as a keystone species with outsized impact on their ecosystem. So tell us a little bit about just how important the American chestnut was to native wildlife, as well as human communities when it was prevalent.
1: The chestnut is an incredible story because it's really provided food for humans and wildlife. That's kind of rare from a tree species. We don't often find that. And what's really exciting about it too is that it provided that food at a time when it was difficult, right? Fall, we're overwintering. And if you look at our Native American communities in the United States, the Haudenosaunee, formerly known as the Iroquois, the Seneca Nation is very close to where I grew up. They called the tree a cousin. It was that important to them. It was family. It nourished their entire system, that chestnut tree. And in addition to that community, if you look at turkey and bear and deer, all of those species were using chestnut constantly in the fall. Blue jays, and believe it or not, passenger pigeons were relying on chestnut trees too. And so if you look at population declines in wildlife, you can actually track it. There's what I call a mast gap, because when we lost the tree, there were probably 7 to 10 years or so before oaks really could fill that niche, or hickory, where we got some other seed mast that those animals could rely on. Of course, humans could never rely on that mast. And you look at turkey populations and deer populations in the 20s and 30s, and that's when the decline really started to happen in a big way. Now, there's other pressures, traditional habitat loss and other problems associated with hunting. But at the end of the day, this contributed to that. And it was critical for Appalachia. So for a region that wasn't necessarily wealthy, to be able to go out and harvest food from the earth and be able to have that as winter stores for your family was incredibly important. In Appalachia, they called it a cradle grave species because in addition to the food supplies, it offered wood for their cradles and wood for their coffins.
0: So really a critical species, and it makes sense why there's been such energy around reestablishing it. We can't restore the forests of the eastern U.S. back to what it was in 1904, of course, but chestnut restoration today would have a lot of benefits. So can you talk more about why and how introducing chestnuts could improve today's forest ecosystem?
1: Yeah, absolutely. So what we're trying to produce, an enduring chestnut, will last out there in the woods. And you're exactly right. Today's ecosystem is not what it was. Climate change is impacting us, and we need to be preparing for all of those changes in our forest management systems. And so the work that we're doing is going to benefit other species too. But why is chestnut so important for the environment? You can look at what it does on mine land to really understand its potential. So in really beat up mine land areas, we go out and we plant chestnut in a mixed hardwood system. And the chestnut is an incredibly fast growing species, fastest growing hardwood that there is. And then once we start getting burrs and fruit, the burr is the protective shell that's around the chestnut itself. And that burr leaves a tremendous amount of litter on the ground. So between leaf litter and burr litter, you're getting a wild amount of soil production on land that's incredibly degraded. And chestnuts, for whatever reason, love that sort of bad mine, rocky soil, and we're improving soil quality. And here's the interesting thing from a forestry perspective. You know, chestnuts hard. I tell folks, please don't name your trees because there's a potential that some of them are going to die. We're producing really, really good blight-resistant trees, but they're not all going to be able to survive the blight. But the thing that's exciting about it is they will die, and those oaks will come up into the canopy around them too. So we're releasing the oaks at the right time because the chestnuts will spend 10, 15 years doing their thing, creating great soil, and then the oaks will come up and fill the space and be able to provide that mast for animals as well because the soil's improved from the work that the chestnuts were doing for us. It's a great tree. I can't wait to get it on the landscape.
0: Yeah, we don't talk enough, I think, about ecosystem function. And could we think about the way that we relate to a tree or the way that maybe animals relate to a tree, but they're affecting every layer of the ecosystem in ways that aren't always perceptible to us. Right now, we have a program in our science division called Plants for Climate Resilience. And part of that is about looking at how we can restore degraded landscapes. And of course, it's going to depend on where you are in the world and what's available. And there are a lot of issues having to do with the nursery trade and how to get stock and all sorts of conundrums to overcome. But in the end, right now, one very basic human problem is that we have a lot of degraded land. Yes. And how are we going to address that? And looking to species like the chestnut to be part of the answer, I think, is really very exciting.
1: Everyone talks about moonshots and that they're really hard to achieve and that it's a dream. Well, the fact of the matter is we have our moonshot. We know how to do this work. We've got recurrent genomic selection. We've got DNA analysis. We've got the scientific tools to make the progress that we want to make and do something about climate change. The challenge is the funding that we've got. And you and I both know this. Lifeblood of our organizations are our donors, our volunteers, the people that are doing the work for us, the time and talent that our volunteers give to us in addition to their donations. My goodness, we are so fortunate to be plant people. But could you imagine what would happen if we weren't obsessed with places like Mars and spending money on rockets and all of those kinds of things, when we could spend that same kind of money on Earth and make it a livable place right now?
0: That's right. I think a lot of the time we want to find some sort of magic technological solution to weave our way out of our problems that we've created on Earth. And we can look to nature for a lot of the answers, and we should. There's a lot of energy around natural climate solutions, and we're really encouraged by that, but we need more people at the table for sure, and definitely more funding as well. So beyond the impact on ecosystems, are there economic, cultural, you talked a little bit about some of the identification of Native peoples to the chestnut, other benefits of introducing the tree that you see beyond the ecosystem?
1: So I mentioned where I grew up. My grandfather had a chestnut tree in the yard, and I remember it about to probably 5 or 6 years old. And I don't know if it was an American chestnut or a European chestnut, but I've presented a couple of chestnuts to you earlier in our conversation, and kids play with them. You can drill a hole in it and tie a string in there, and you play a game called Conkers.
0: Oh.
1: And you'd swing one conker into the other chestnut and you try to break it open. Whoever breaks it open wins.
0: Right. Yeah. It's that familial connection to plants, that generational connection to plants. I think re-knitting that is part of how we bring everyone together around these ideas of restoring nature and protecting nature.
1: It's been incredible to see how many families are part of that lineage. We have people out there today that their parents were involved in the American Chestnut Foundation. Mm. Their kids are out there working with us today too. You know, when I was in forestry school, people would challenge us saying that it's very hard, harder than rocket science. And I'm not sure that that's entirely true necessarily, but it's a funny way to think about it because the complication in our natural systems is oftentimes more from people than the systems.
0: Yeah, it's the people. We're the ones bringing the
1: complaints. Well, we're the ones bringing the solutions too, right? So,
0: yeah.
1: You know, we can work with nature. That's the thing. We don't have to work against it.
0: That's right. Well, I think that starts with seeing ourselves as part of nature and then understanding how nature has influenced our own family stories, I think, is part of coming to that understanding. I appreciate you bringing me the chestnuts. They really are beautiful.
1: They're beautiful.
0: They're so smooth and the color is so rich and beautiful.
1: And they're one of the few true nuts. They're a true nut. Acorns are a true nut and hazelnuts are a true nut. But most of the nuts we eat are drupes.
0: Are what?
1: Drupes. The seed of a fruit. So the way that this works is a nut cannot naturally open itself. So it actually has to force its way out through its, sort of like a chicken egg where it actually forces its way out. That's why they're so starchy. So the chestnut is super starchy because it's getting all that energy so it can burst out through the shell and actually become a sapling. But like a cashew hangs on a fruit. That's a really weird one. It hangs on the outside of a fruit. Stone fruits like peaches, that is the same thing as a walnut. It's just the walnut has that exterior shell that is hard and we don't eat, but it opens up naturally by itself. And so that's why it's a drupe as opposed to a nut.
0: A drupe.
1: A drupe. Who knew?
0: I probably should already know what a drupe is, but I have to say today's the day that I learned and I'm going to be working it into other conversations. So, okay. The chestnut blight fungus was the first of many introduced species to decimate our native forest trees. We've got Dutch elm disease, which is a fungus, the emerald ash borer, which is a beetle, beech leaf disease, which is a nematode. So as you're engaged with this work on chestnuts, how do you think we should be thinking about protecting our remaining forest trees from future epidemics?
1: I'm so glad you asked because my mission is the chestnut, of course. But the technology that we're developing is replicatable. The RGS model that we've got, the idea that we're going to look for the best pairs, we're going to look at DNA analysis to figure out their resistance ahead of time, we can use that in every one of the species that you mentioned. So we have the restoration engine that we can utilize to make sure that these plants are resilient, that they can survive in the landscape, There's no doubt we're going to continue to get invasive species. We cannot control. It's world trade. It's just what it is. We have to accept it. We have to figure out how to manage it. And how to manage it is through science like recurrent genomic selection, where we're producing trees that can be super trees and really work against all these diseases.
0: Yeah, we have an invasion ecologist who works here, Dr. Eve Bury, and she looks at invasive species and their spread and how we can learn from the historical spread of invasive species to predict what might happen in the future. And she's engaged with colleagues all over the Northeast and beyond. And what she will tell you and what she's told me is that the early action is really critical to just stop the prevalent spread that you get. So we're going to have to bring all of our tools to the table because we are going to continue to confront invasive species. And of course, the mix of species is going to be changing over time. So it's really about identifying those problems that are going to be destructive yes. in a material kind of
1: way. Well, and treating them ahead of time.
0: And there is growing public awareness, which is great. So climate change, which we've talked about a bit, air pollution, invasive plants, of course, they're all having a profound effect on the ecological health of forests. How would the reintroduction of the American chestnut or restoration efforts more generally be impacted by these anthropogenic changes that are affecting the existing forests?
1: We have to be diligent about all of this. We really need to make sure that we're producing the kinds of trees that can survive. And so the reintroduction of the chestnut in this capacity, we're going to beat Phytophthora. We're going to beat chestnut blight. We're not going to eliminate it. We're going to build a tree that can resist it through technology, through understanding, through terrific breeding. And so you look at the range of the chestnut tree. It survived from Georgia to Maine. And actually all the way into Michigan and Wisconsin.
0: That's encouraging from a climate perspective.
1: Yeah, yeah, absolutely. And the trees are so resilient, even if the range gets limited in the south,
0: right,
1: which is already limited by Phytophthora anyway, we'll see it move further north. And listen, I can cry about climate change. I don't want to do that right now. But the fact of the matter is trees are one of our only solutions right now. And so let's do everything we can to get these trees in the ground and producing carbon storage. I mean, we're talking about the ability to store between 1 and 3 million tons of CO2 per acre.
0: Yeah.
1: Trees are a natural climate solution beyond anything else that's out there. It's wonderful that we can develop really high-end technology, and I want people to continue to develop that technology to get CO2 out of the air. But I've got a technology I can use right now.
0: That's right. That has all sorts of other benefits. The joy we take.
1: Just looking at them.
0: Among them, you know. We've talked a lot about the science that you're using. And obviously, the foundation is doing really exciting work in that arena. For a non-science audience, what do you think is most exciting about the work of the American Chestnut Foundation?
1: For me, the most exciting thing is watching people light up. It is really the greatest thing to be with our volunteers and to watch them sweating, working hard, planting trees, dealing with poison ivy, looking out for snakes. And at the end of the day, everybody laughing and celebrating the fact that they worked really hard to bring this tree back. I've never seen people putting up with more for free. I mean, when you grab a chestnut burr, have you ever held a chestnut burr? I've got some.
0: Yeah,
1: I'll make sure you handle one before we leave. But they are so spiky, it hurts your hand just to hold them. And these people are out there shucking them, opening them up, getting nuts, you know, doing everything they can. I mean, Jennifer, I have unbelievable volunteers.
0: Good insurance, I hope.
1: Oh, thank God we have insurance because they're 80-year-old men climbing orchard ladders. It's amazing. That's why I do this work.
0: Yeah.
1: I love trees.
0: Yeah.
1: But it's the people that light me up.
0: Yeah. How many sites are you working?
1: Oh, there are so many. So we have chapters all over the country. They all have orchards. We have progeny test sites. We're going to wind up building out multiple of these RGS orchards all across the country. And we've got partners all across the country, various universities, private companies. Lots of folks are willing to chip in and work with us on this.
0: So are you planting outside of the original range?
1: No, not at all. I mean, I'm sure there are some test plots. Some I can't really think of where they might be that are slightly outside of it. We tested quite a bit in places where the blight isn't quite as strong, too.
0: Okay.
1: So we're looking a little bit there, Indiana, but that's within the range.
0: Okay. Yeah, well, it's a big range. So
1: yeah,
0: you've got a lot of ground to cover.
1: We should be testing in Canada, though.
0: Yeah. So there's lots of opportunities for people to engage,
1: yes.
0: No matter where they are.
1: No matter where they are, I can find a place for them.
0: That's great. So maybe my last question is, what's giving you the most hope right now?
1: What gives me the most hope is that we understand what the science is. We have very little federal dollars. You know, when the federal government cut back funding earlier this year, we weren't impacted because our volunteers and our donors are largely the ones who are making our model work. I'm happy to get federal money. I'm going to work for it for sure. But at the end of the day, it's volunteers who have kept this passion going. That's an incredible thing. 40 years of work, all fueled by the dollars of grandma who just thinks chestnuts are cool. I mean, it's mostly small donors. And that's why I look at this work and think, we have hope because people believe, they're willing to do the work. And even when they plant 50 trees and 30 of them die, and they're looking at the 20 that survived with pride, that is the most wonderful, hopeful message you can possibly experience. As a forester, I had never, ever walked into a chestnut orchard until I took this job. And the first time that I was surrounded by those trees, it's a different kind of magic. It's like you're walking in something that it's not prehistoric, but you would never expect to see.
2: Yeah.
1: And we're bringing back an extinct species. Wow. What an incredible thing, and I'm so fortunate.
2: That's wonderful. Yeah. Well, Michael, thank you so much for joining today and talking about your work at the American Chestnut Foundation. We really appreciate it.
1: Thank you, Jennifer. What a pleasure to be here.
0: 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From PRX, Plant People is produced by Ali Budner, Courtney Florentine, Genevieve Sponsler, Adriana Rosas Rivera, and Pedro Rafael Rosado. The executive producer of PRX Productions is Jocelyn Gonzalez. From NYBG, Plant People is produced by Charlie Nork, Cosette Patterson, Matt Newman, Kate Tyler, and Michael Crowley. Views expressed by guests are their own and not necessarily representative of NYBG. 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
3: A reminder to always share your creativity with others. 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
4: Pretty much everybody on Cape Cod who now knows how to tap dance studied with her. She always said, on my 80th birthday, I want to tap dance down Main Street with all of my students. And sure enough, on her 80th birthday, it was February, so it was freezing, the town closed down Main Street and proclaimed it Elaine Chase Day. And she and 200 tap dancers tap danced down Main Street.

0: The following was produced in spring 2019 for the Transom Story Workshop, an immersive radio training program on Cape Cod.
1: All right, come on.
2: Half a dozen people are standing on yoga mats in a dimly lit studio. They're all holding neon green drumsticks. They bang them together, slam them on the ground, wave them in the air. It's called pound. And at the front is Amelia O'Connor.
3: You got out a lot of whatever's inside of you that day.
4: It's still the highlight of my week, I would say, for sure.
2: Amelia has on funky white, blue, and gray marbled yoga pants. She teaches pound at Wellstrong. It's a sober gym, so all the members and most of the instructors are in some form of addiction recovery.
4: Reverberating the sticks against each other to the ground literally shakes up energy in our chest and heart to release trauma.
2: She discovered pound last November and just started teaching this past January. But even from her first class, she immediately knew she had to go back.
4: As a woman, I've never been encouraged to get any sort of aggression out or just be loud and wild and free. You know, my recovery is really important to me, but a lot of it's super mentally and emotionally intense. And this, it almost like reminded me of like the playful, happy side that I still have in me, which I feel like I lost.
2: Amelia is about a year into her recovery. She told me she never thought she would be in a healthy enough place to be an instructor. But this class changed all of that. She has a bright smile and laughs at her own jokes. But there was a time in her life where things were just dark.
4: For a long time, I was a what you'd call like a functioning alcoholic.
2: She managed to maintain her job in rare disease research and practice yoga when she could. But there were days she'd wake up after a night drinking with bruises she didn't remember getting. Sometimes filled with dread and regret that she'd hurt people she cared about.
4: I don't even think there was a good day. You know, not one. Yeah, definitely not. I was not happy at all.
2: Amelia told me that recounting that time in her life is like an out-of-body experience, hovering overhead, looking down at who she used to be.
4: Towards the end, I didn't want to drink anymore. It's like I had to, so I didn't get sick or shaky or I... The list can go on. What drinking did was just make everything go away, but everything, including happiness, hope, drive. And almost every day that this happened, even at the end, I would wake up saying, I never want to drink again. And then in a few hours, the thoughts would go through, I have to. There's no choice. I was a prisoner to alcohol, and that was awful.
2: Being in that place just wasn't her, so she got some help. But after 6 months in recovery, she relapsed. Amelia said she felt so criticized in her early recovery. The stigma behind addiction made it really hard for her to ask for help. She was so depressed, she could barely sleep.
4: My mental health just felt out of whack. I just felt out of whack. You know, recovery just takes time in general.
2: Amelia spent time slowly rebuilding herself. She moved into a sober home and formed relationships with the women there. And they brought her to Wellstrong. After a few weeks, she took her first pound class, and a burst of energy followed her back home.
4: When I walked in the door, I was like elated. Oh my God, we just came back from this class. And we were like reenacting without drumsticks. Of course, the movements and everyone, the look on their faces was a little bizarre, but we didn't even care.
2: The sober home she was living in had specific hours for phone use. And she completely gave up her phone time once a week because it was the same time as pound class.
4: It sounds super corny, but like the physical release and empowerment of pound was like, I'm back. I love trying new things. You know, I lose myself in addiction completely. And it's like, oh my God, right, duh, here's Amelia.
2: Amelia slowly worked her way from the back of the room to the front. Her excitement caught the eye of the instructor, and she offered Amelia a full scholarship to take the pound teacher training. It was something she never expected, but it brought back that hope and that drive that she'd lost.
4: Connection is the opposite of addiction, and that's it. It's not like connection and, you know, connection and food. No, I mean, food's great, but like, it's the opposite is other human beings. You know, I am grateful that I am in recovery. It's a beautiful thing. I get to learn a way to live that other people don't always get to.
2: In Falmouth, Massachusetts, I'm Camila Kashani.
5: One more time.

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2: This is Jennifer Hickson of The Moth. 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
5: Coming up on the newsroom at 4 hours GMT, President Trump says a deal with Iran has been largely negotiated. We'll look at how far from reality Tehran feels that is. Meanwhile, we hear from a survivor from the first ship to be attacked last month in the Strait of Hormuz.
6: Oil was scattered on the deck and the fire started spreading and coming closer to us. We jumped overboard and into the sea out of fear that we would not be able to save ourselves.
5: Later in the program with me, Nick Miles, a man who opened fire near the White House in Washington has died after being shot by Secret Service agents. We get the latest. Also today, as Ebola spreads in the DRC, we look at the ways the authorities are trying to stop it in its tracks. And an 80s classic.
7: My name is Rob, I got a real funky concept. Listen up, cause I'm gonna keep you in step. I got an idea.
5: Tributes are paid to the rapper Rob Bayes, who's died. All coming up after this bulletin.
8: BBC News with Chris Berrow. Secret Service agents have killed a shooter close to the White House. Officials say a suspect had approached a checkpoint near the building and opened fire at the security booth. Agents immediately returned fire, wounding the suspect and a possible bystander. The alleged shooter was taken to hospital and subsequently died. As the incident unfolded, reporters were rushed into the White House and told to shelter in place. Selena Wang, a reporter for ABC News, was on air discussing President Trump's comments about Iran when the gunfire started.
9: President Trump has said a deal is close, only for the two sides to remain far apart. No.
8: President Trump was in the White House at the time. The president has said an agreement with Iran to end the war has largely been negotiated. Mr. Trump made the announcement on his social media after separate calls with Arab leaders and the Israeli Prime Minister, Benjamin Netanyahu. He wrote that the deal would also include the reopening of the Strait of Hormuz. He said final aspects were currently being discussed and would be announced soon. Directly contradicting Donald Trump's statement, the Iranian news agency Fars, which is close to the Revolutionary Guard Corps, says the Strait of Hormuz would remain under Iranian control. Russia has launched a large-scale missile and drone attack on Kyiv and other Ukrainian cities. More details from Warren Bull.
10: The mayor of Kyiv, Vitaly Klitschko, said multiple buildings had been hit by drones and missiles in the Russian attack. He said one person died in a strike on a residential building. At least 16 people have been injured. Journalists on the ground reported a massive series of explosions, which caused several fires and forced people to shelter in metro stations in the capital. The Russian bombardment comes after President Vladimir Putin said he'd ordered retaliation after a Ukrainian drone attack on Friday on Russian-occupied parts of the Luhansk region, in which 18 people were killed.
8: Health officials in the Democratic Republic of Congo say the current Ebola outbreak has resulted in more than 200 deaths in three provinces. The number of suspected cases has increased to over 860. Thomas Nardi reports.
11: In an effort to contain the Ebola outbreak, the Congolese government has suspended commercial flights to and from Bunia, one of the epicenters. The authorities say is to prevent any cross-border spread of the epidemic and to guarantee the health and safety of passengers crews and airport staff. The Africa Centers for Disease Control says the DRC Ebola epidemic is the largest on the continent since an outbreak a decade ago in West Africa. The UN says it's allocating $60 million to support the response.
8: This is the latest world news from the BBC. Dozens of people are feared trapped after a building under construction collapsed in the Philippines. Officials in Angeles City, around 80 kilometres north of Manila, say the nine-storey block collapsed in the early hours of Sunday morning during a thunderstorm. Images on social media show a heap of concrete and twisted metal. A major rescue effort is underway. Firefighters in Southern California are still trying to cool down a tank containing 26,000 litres of volatile poisonous chemicals, which is now on the verge of blowing up. It could trigger an explosion of another nearby tank containing more than 55,000 litres of the same substance. An incident commander in Orange County told local media that it would be the worst chemical disaster in California's history. Tens of thousands of people have been ordered to leave their homes. Scientists say that thousands of plant species are at high risk of disappearing by the end of the century due to climate change. More details from Clitzia Sala.
12: A new study published in the journal Science surveyed tens of thousands of species of vascular plants, a group that includes almost all plants on Earth. Researchers found that at least one in 14 species could lose nearly all of its natural habitat as global temperatures rise, pushing many towards extinction. Plants in cold or dry regions, such as the Arctic and the Mediterranean, are seen as particularly vulnerable. Researchers warn that fewer plants means less carbon is absorbed from the air, which could make climate change even worse.
8: In boxing, the unbeaten Ukrainian champion Alexander Usyk has retained his world heavyweight titles after a hard-fought victory over the former kickboxer Rico Verhoeven. Fighting by the pyramids in Giza, Usyk avoided one of the biggest upsets in boxing history by stopping his opponent at the end of the 11th round. Verhoeven had only previously fought one official boxing match. BBC News.
5: Hello and welcome to the newsroom on the BBC World Service. I'm Nick Miles. So after multiple rounds of face-to-face talks over the course of many weeks, could a resolution to the US-Iran conflict be in sight? On his Truth Social site, Donald Trump says a peace deal has been largely negotiated. And that post came hours after Iran said it was in the final stages of drafting a framework peace deal with the US. So what are we to make of it all? Our North America correspondent Peter Bowes has been telling me more about the US president's take on the negotiations.
13: President Trump says he has spoken and he posted his Truth Social message, he said, from the Oval Office after speaking to the leaders of several Gulf states, including Saudi Arabia, as well as the United Arab Emirates and several others. And he said that as a result of that, that there was a memo of understanding pertaining to peace. Now, he said this was an agreement that had been largely negotiated, subject to, and I think this is the crucial line, subject to finalization between the US and the Islamic Republic of Iran. Another line towards the end of the post caught my eye, in which he says that in addition to many other elements of the agreement, the Strait of Hormuz will be opened, although we're already getting from Iran a contradictory line on that, and they'd previously said that the Strait and indeed nuclear weapons were not part of this current round of talks, but in response to the president's post, Iran making it clear that as far as they're concerned, the Strait will remain under their control.
5: And Peter, bearing in mind that this is subject to negotiation with Iran, it seems to me that as if we're really not much closer to finalising this, given what you've just been saying about Tehran.
13: But that is crucial. Clearly, we could possibly expect that there would be an understanding between the Gulf states and the president in terms of what they would like to see in moving forward. But crucial to this is an agreement with Iran. And we continuously go back to the central argument of President Trump that Iran can never get nuclear weapons. And then we've got The other issues, I often describe it as the collateral damage of what's been happening over the last few weeks in the Strait of Hormuz. The fact that it has really stopped the movement of ships from around the world. It has sent crude oil prices sky high and affected fuel prices for people around the world, and especially and significantly here in the United States. All of those issues are linked, and it doesn't look as if from what this Post is saying that there's any sort of finalization and total agreement with Iran to move forward in a way that's acceptable to President Trump.
5: And Peter, earlier on Saturday, Donald Trump said, "I will only sign a deal where we get everything we want, or we will hit Iran harder than they've ever been hit before." We're also hearing that

0: 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That's K-K-A-S-E-R, or call 513-591-4567.
1: So what those leaders have been saying, I think, have been hitting President Trump quite hard. And he has, I think, been listening to them. But as to whether what they're arguing now and what he wants to see in terms of the long-term future are enough to come to some sort of agreement with Iran, with all the caveats that I've just mentioned, it's difficult to see that.
2: Peter Bowes there. Well, as we've been hearing, the opening of the Strait of Hormuz is a crucial component of any eventual deal because the blockade has meant a surge in the price of oil and gas around the world. Nearly 40 commercial ships have also been hit in and around the Strait since the start of the US-Israel war with Iran. And that's according to a maritime intelligence firm. A sailor who was on board the very first ship to be hit by Iran has spoken to the BBC about his frightening ordeal when the vessel was attacked, killing two crewmates, including the captain. Well, the BBC has found that the ship wasn't, in fact, insured at the time of the strike, meaning the families of those people killed are very unlikely to be compensated. Kayleen Devlin has been speaking to Sunil Punaya about what he remembers from the day of the attack.
3: I felt the entire ship shake. I thought it was a fault in the engine or the generator or something. But as soon as I left my room to see what was happening, there was another explosion.
4: Sunil Punaya is 26, and this was his first job working on a ship. He was recruited onto an oil tanker called Skylight, which was setting sail for Oman and was right near the strait when it was hit by a missile on March the 1st. It became the first commercial ship to be struck after the US-Israel war with Iran erupted.
3: Then there was a complete blackout and smoke was spreading all over the place. Everyone was having trouble breathing.
4: As he went upon deck, he saw a chaotic and dangerous situation unfolding around him.
3: Oil was scattered on the deck and the fire started spreading and coming closer to us. Before the fire could reach us, we jumped overboard and into the sea out of fear that we would not be able to save ourselves.
4: Nearly 40 commercial ships have been struck in the strait. According to the International Maritime Organization, 11 seafarers have been killed so far. Two of those deaths happened on the ship Sunil was on. After jumping into the sea, the Oman Navy sent a ship in to rescue people who had been on board. Yet as Sunil was pulled to safety, he realized his friend Dalip was missing.
3: At that time, everyone was screaming and crying. I was very scared. I didn't know where he was and how he was going to get out. It hit me. If anything happens to him, what will I say to his family?
4: Dalip, alongside the captain of the ship, did not survive. The ship Sunil was working on, Skylight, was sanctioned by the US in December 2025 for transporting Iranian oil. The BBC has found that after the sanctions were imposed, the vessel lost its insurance. This means the ship had no insurance when it was hit, despite international maritime rules requiring ships to have cover for deaths and injuries. Sunil says he wasn't aware of any of this before boarding. And for the family of those killed, Dalip and the captain, it means compensation is going to be difficult to obtain. Michelle Bachman is a maritime intelligence analyst at Windward.
5: That's an absolutely horrendous situation for those families to be in. And you're left to the ship owner's conscience. Can you find the ship owner? Usually in these cases, they're nowhere to be seen and they deliberately have structured the ownership company. So they're hidden behind layers of Byzantine networks in countries where it's not possible to identify who the person is behind the ship.
4: We tried to contact the owner of the ship, but the email address bounced back and the calls went unanswered. The company also do not appear to have a working website. Months later, Dalip's family are still waiting for answers. Here's Dalip's cousin, Debendra.
6: It's been more than 2 months. We are yet to receive his death certificate, let alone compensation.
4: He says Dalip's mother has taken the news badly.
6: She's also in a state of shock. She doesn't speak much. She just keeps saying,

0: I want my dhalib back. Bring my dhalib back.
1: That report was by Kaylin Devlin, and you can hear more on this story in the podcast currently under fire in the Strait of Hormuz. It's available now wherever you get your podcasts. Back now to the United States, and there's been a big security operation in Washington. That's after multiple shots were heard near the White House. Donald Trump was in the White House residence at the time. The CBS journalist Aaron Navarro was reporting outside when the first shots were heard.
2: President Trump promises the prices will go down, but his grip on Republican support on Capitol Hill is weakening.
1: We now know at around about that time, a suspect was shot by Secret Service agents and later died in hospital. US media have named him as Nasir Best, a 21-year-old man who was known to the Secret Service and had a documented history of mental health conditions. A bystander was also hit by gunfire, but it's not clear how badly that person was hurt. The BBC's Carl Nasman spoke to Aaron Navarro, who we just heard from, when it was safe to do so.
2: To set the scene for the shooting, it happened on the intersection of 17th and Pennsylvania Avenue, right outside the White House grounds. And there is a gate as well as a security post, along with several Secret Service cars in that area. It appears that U.S. Secret Service agents were fired at, though unsuccessfully, and then returned the fire from the shooter that is right outside the White House grounds. I was here on the North Lawn preparing for a live shot when you could hear about 20 to 30 gunshots at sounding like they were coming from different guns just outside of the grounds. We know that the FBI is on the scene. The FBI director, Kash Patel, put a statement out on X saying that we will update the public as we are able.
3: What was the reaction then within the White House grounds? How did authorities then begin to kind of assess the situation?
2: We are in covered tents in an area known as Pebble Beach. It's where all the other TV outlets do their live shots with the White House right behind us. As soon as we heard it, we ducked down, and I started to see other reporters starting to run, and you shortly heard Secret Service officers saying, get inside, get inside. We were locked down in the press briefing room for about 30 minutes. Right outside those doors was a Secret Service officer. And then on the North Lawn were other Secret Service officers with guns roaming as they were, you know, surveying the scene. And then just beyond the White House grounds where the shooting was, we eventually did see images of ambulances there, as we know that two people were rushed to the hospital. President Trump was in the White House. We don't know specifically what room he was in. It almost feels like it's a couple blocks away, maybe one or two, if that's the equivalent. That's the amount of distance between when you get outside the press gates here at the White House and get to the security gate where the shooting was near on that intersection of the West Wing here. It's unclear specifically where President Trump was when it was all happening, whether he even heard it, as it was a good distance, but being outside, you could definitely hear the rapid rounds that were shot.
1: That was the CBS White House reporter Aaron Navarro, who was speaking to the BBC's Carl Nasman. You're listening to The Newsroom from the BBC World Service. Let's go to Ukraine now, where heavy explosions have been heard over the last few hours in the capital, Kyiv. Well, the mayor of the city, Vitaly Klitschko, said the capital had come under a mass ballistic missile attack across the city, which had also hit a school where one person had died. President Zelensky had earlier warned that a major attack using Russian hypersonic missiles was possible in the next 24 hours. President Putin had promised retaliation after accusing Ukraine of carrying out a deadly attack on a student dormitory in an occupied part of eastern Ukraine. Here's our correspondent, Joe Inwood.
4: Reshnik missile is a hypersonic missile. It can go, I think, about 10,000 kilometres an hour, which is obviously makes it far, far, far harder to intercept than a traditional slower missile, cruise missile, or especially a drone, the Shahed, which Russia uses so regularly. So the real significance of this sort of weaponry is that it's just going to be much harder for Ukraine to stop them, even using the most sophisticated American technology. We have also had a warning from the American embassy in Kyiv telling any of its citizens to shelter in place if there is an attack. President Putin said there would be some sort of retaliation for the attack in Luhansk and Starobilsk, and this is what they potentially think that retaliation could be. Now, the Ukrainians say they hit a Russian unit that specializes in advanced drone warfare. If you listen to Russia, They say this was a campus for students. And they have described it as a terrorist attack, a war crime, and said they've alerted international authorities.
1: That was Joe Inwood. The number of people who've died in the latest Ebola epidemic in the Eastern Democratic Republic of Congo has now risen to over 200. As cases rise there, African health officials have warned that there's a real risk that it's going to spread to maybe up to 10 countries because of the porous nature of the borders in that part of Africa. Our correspondent Thomas Nardi is following events from Ghana.
5: That is quite concerning because the Africa CDC, that is the Africa Centers for Disease Control, held a press conference in Kampala. That's when they warned that 10 African countries were at risk of the Ebola virus. And we know that in Uganda, 3 new cases were recorded on Saturday, and bringing the total number of cases in that country to 5. But the efforts to contain this spread has been hampered by lack of resources in terms of funding. The Africa CDC is appealing for about $300 million to be able to contain the spread of the virus.
1: And Thomas, the officials in the DRC are taking steps to try to reduce that spread by banning flights in and out of a key town, aren't they?
5: Yes, the DRC Transport Ministry issued a statement on Saturday suspending flights in Bunia, that is the capital of the Ituri province, one of the epicenters of this particular outbreak. And their reason is to prevent any cross-border spread of the epidemic and to guarantee the health and safety of passengers and airport staff. So this particular suspension is indefinite. But they've indicated that when it comes to emergency, medical and humanitarian flights, it will be assessed by case by case. So it's quite rare for the government to take such an initiative or such a decision. In previous outbreaks, it was the airlines that took the decisions themselves.
1: And a sign of quite how worried people around the world are about Ebola comes in the form of what people are saying that the DRC football team must do ahead of the World Cup in America.
5: The U.S. executive of the White House Task Force for the World Cup has been quoted as saying that the team will have to isolate for 21 days and they will not be allowed into the U.S. if they fail to do so. The Congolese team is currently in Belgium training. They have their first game against Portugal on 17th in Houston. But it's important to stress that most of the professional footballers are based in Europe. It's just a few of the officials that are coming from the DRC and they are already in Belgium for the training ahead of the World Cup. And so the officials are saying that there's no need for them to self-isolate, but it looks like the US authorities want to really enforce that particular directive.
1: That was Thomas Nardi in Ghana. Now, let's go to the French Riviera, where this year's winner of the Palme d'Or, one of the Film World's most prestigious awards, was announced on Saturday at the end of the 79th Cannes Film Festival. It went to the Norwegian-based film Fjord and is the second time that a film directed by the Romanian director, Christian Mungiu, has won the Palme d'Or. Here's a taster of some of the films in this year's competition.
6: I'm asking you to help me with Sophia tonight.
7: Happy birthday, Sophia.
6: They've already made a movie about me, Forster.
7: You mean The Godfather?
6: You'll never forget this day. None of us will.
1: Well, Tori Brazia is a film journalist and critic for the London-based Metro newspaper. She's in Cannes and told James Kumarasamy more about the winning film.
8: It's one of those films that's going to create a lot of conversation because it's examining the strictures around liberal culture. Yeah, it's our Sebastian Stan. He actually gets to speak Romanian, which is his native language. It's him opposite Renate Reinsve, the Norwegian actress who was a big breakout in Cannes last year in Sentimental Value. They play conservative Christian parents who move to a liberal Norwegian village. And when one of the locals sees bruises on their daughter's back, a lot of assumptions are made and things very quickly career into child protection services, people being involved. And it's just a really fascinating examination of how far these things can go.
9: What about the other big winners? What would you point to?
8: La Bola Negra, The Black Ball, was a very popular film this year that received the 20-minute standing ovation. That got a Best Director prize for its directors Javier Calvo and Javier Ambrosi. And that was also a shared prize with Pavel Havlikowski for Fatherland. That was another early Doors first week of Cannes popular pick, which stars Sandra Hüller and is kind of a road film in post-World War II Germany with Thomas Mann and his daughter Erica Mann.
9: Let's give us a little review then of the Cannes Festival more generally this year. What would you say the kind of the mood was? Not really too many blockbusters, interesting films, as you say, different from previous years?
8: I think everyone's been quite sort of obsessed with the lack of star power, in inverted commas. No Hollywood films, fewer Hollywood stars, although, you know, they were still around. Demi Moore is on the jury. John Travolta debuted his directorial debut here. It did just feel slightly underpowered compared to recent Cannes festivals, but I do think we're coming off a bump a few years where there were a lot of really big pictures that then, especially last year, went, you know, all the way into award season and the Oscars.
9: And everyone's talking about AI pretty much everywhere. I think that cropped up at the festival as well, didn't it?
8: Yes, it felt like that was the second question anyone was asked after they were asked about their film. Demi Moore was someone who, I think it was the opening press conference for the festival, said that she felt we just have to embrace it. Peter Jackson, in his talk for his honorary Palme d'Or, he was quite, I wouldn't say welcoming, but said he just views it as a type of tech tool you can use. Steven Soderbergh was there with his John Lennon documentary, which uses AI. He's a big proponent of it. But of course, there are also a lot of filmmakers and a lot of actors still who are really reluctant to engage with it.
1: Tori Brazier speaking to James Kumarasamy from the Cannes Film Festival in France. And finally, the rapper Rob Bass, one half of the Harlem hip-hop duo Rob Bass and DJ Easy Rock, has died from cancer. He was just 59. He was best known for the 1988 classic It Takes Two, which blended hip-hop and house music, and it's credited with bringing both genres fully into the mainstream. This report from Paddy Maguire.

Rob Bass, whose real name was Robert Guignard, and his creative partner, Rodney Skip Bryce, DJ Easy Rock, met as fifth grade students in Harlem in New York City. They were signed by Profile Records, one of the founding hip-hop labels, in 1987, after playing a demo of It Takes Two, the track that would earn them international success just a year later. With its blend of hip-hop and house, it took over dance floors and soared in the music charts in the US, UK and elsewhere. Rob Bass told Rolling Stone magazine in 2014 the song's creation was spontaneous. They'd been going through some records before heading to the studio one evening when they found this. It takes two to make a thing go right. Come on. It takes two to make it out of sight. That's Think About It by Lynn Collins and the legendary funk musician James Brown from 1972. And it forms the key samples in It Takes Two, a track made over just two nights. Rob Bass and DJ Easy Rock didn't expect it to become as big as it did, but it went on to be sampled many times, notably by Snoop Dogg and the Black Eyed Peas. It's also appeared in several films and been certified platinum by the Recording Industry Association of America. A post on his official Instagram account said that Rob Bass died surrounded by family after a private battle with cancer on Friday, just days after his

0: That report was by Paddy Maguire. That's almost it for this edition of the programme. Before we go, a reminder of the main news. A man who opened fire near the White House in Washington has died after being shot by Secret Service agents. That's it from the newsroom team. Thanks for listening. Goodbye.
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0: a personal account of day-to-day life in Iran, told through the calls of two sisters, one in the UK, the other in the Iranian city of Shiraz. Since the outbreak of war at the end of February, a near-total internet blackout has meant limited information has got out of the country. I'm Caroline Hawley, and we'll hear those conversations in the documentary on the BBC World Service. That's When Shiraz Calls, after the news.
1: BBC News with Nick Miles. Secret Service agents have killed a gunman close to the White House. Officials say a suspect had approached a checkpoint near the building and fired shots at the security booth. Agents immediately returned fire. The alleged shooter was taken to hospital and later died. President Trump has said an agreement with Iran to end the war was largely being negotiated and will include the reopening of the Strait of Hormuz. But Iranian media reports contradict this, saying the matter is still unresolved. Russia has launched a large-scale missile and drone attack on Kyiv and other Ukrainian cities. The mayor of the capital, Vitali Klitschko, said at least one person had been killed in a strike on a residential building. Scientists say that thousands of plant species are at high risk of disappearing by the end of the century because of climate change. They warn that fewer plants means less carbon is absorbed from the air, which could make climate change even worse. Dozens of people are feared trapped after a building under construction collapsed north of the Philippine capital, Manila. Officials say the nine-story block collapsed in the early hours of Sunday morning. A major rescue effort is underway. Firefighters in Southern California are still trying to cool a tank containing 26,000 litres of poisonous chemicals, which is now on the verge of exploding. It could trigger the worst chemical disaster in California's history. Bolivia's president, Rodrigo Paz, has blamed the ongoing unrest in the country on the former president, Evo Morales. Protesters have been demanding the resignation of Mr. Paz over soaring inflation and fuel shortages. And in boxing, the unbeaten Ukrainian champion, Oleksiy Usyk, has retained his World Heavyweight Series title after a hard-fought victory over the former kickboxer, Rico Verhoeven. Usyk stopped his opponent at the end of the 11th round. And that is the latest BBC News.
2: Hello?
3: Hello. Hi, how are you? I was on night shift last night. You okay?
2: You were on shift last night?
3: Yeah. And driving back through Shiraz, I kept thinking, is all this going to be destroyed? They're hitting loads of places. Is this city going to be ruined?
2: I don't know.
3: Shiraz is so beautiful at night. It's so stunning. And as I was going through those streets, I was wondering, Chehaba, what's going to happen to all this?
0: Geeta and Layla are sisters. Geeta lives in London, Layla in the Iranian city of Shiraz. These aren't their real names. Despite the physical distance between them, they're very close and speak regularly. During the war in Iran and the subsequent ceasefire, they've been recording their conversations, which have been shared with the BBC. Because of the risks and because they talk freely, in order to protect their anonymity, the sisters' words are entirely spoken by actors.
3: It looks like things have got a bit messy.
2: Are you outside?
3: Yeah, I'm outside, but don't worry, I'm fine.
2: Okay, call me tonight with Mom.
3: Okay, okay.
2: And one more thing. When you said things are messy, what did you mean?
3: Look, they're saying they've hit the gas facilities in Asaluye, the main gas supply. And also, they told Ahmad, who works for the gas company, that they have to go there to shut the gas off. Mina said electricity might go too.
2: Oh,
3: she was saying today or tomorrow. And another thing, she said she couldn't find petrol either.
2: Oh, God.
0: You're listening to the documentary on the BBC World Service. I'm Caroline Hawley, a diplomatic correspondent at the BBC. And this is When Shiraz Calls. It's been a tumultuous year for Iranians. First, a nationwide uprising that was brutally crushed. Then a war that Donald Trump thought would spell the end of Iran's theocratic regime.
4: When we are finished, take over your government. It will be yours to take.
0: On the 28th of February, the US and Israel launched coordinated airstrikes across Iran. They targeted military and nuclear sites and key members of the Iranian leadership. Iran's 86-year-old supreme leader, Ayatollah Ali Khamenei, was killed in the opening salvos of the war. His supporters mourned in public, but many Iranians celebrated. The country was still reeling from the regime's lethal crackdown on mass protests in January. Tens of thousands of people, protesters and some bystanders, are reported to have been killed or injured. More than 3,000 others, both civilians and members of the security forces, have been killed during the US-Israeli bombardments. Because of a near-total internet blackout imposed by the Iranian authorities, they say for security reasons, we've heard relatively little from people in Iran over the past few weeks. International calls into the country have also been blocked. But Geeta and Leila have managed to keep talking, and we've obtained their conversations. Geeta's also been keeping a diary. Their recordings give us a snapshot of the lives of two young Iranian women living through a key moment in their country's history.
4: Diary, London. On the very first day, when they said Ali Khamenei had been killed, the death of a leader, especially at the beginning of a war, that wasn't something my mind had ever prepared for. I understood why people felt happy. This man was responsible for so much death, fear, and destruction. But what disturbed me was that someone who had been so frightening and untouchable for decades was suddenly gone. So easily, without being brought to court, without facing people, without answering anything.
0: Iranians are stunned, bewildered. Many are excited. They hope the regime might indeed be toppled. The death of the supreme leader, the ultimate authority in Iran for decades, is followed by other assassinations, including of Iran's security chief, Ali Larijani, who is thought to have been responsible for the operation to crush January's uprising. Everyday life in Iran is turned upside down, sometimes in strange ways.
2: Hello?
3: How are you? You okay?
2: Yeah, thanks.
3: What's the news?
2: I was waiting for your call. I knew you'd be going on a break.
3: Yeah, I'm on my break now. By the way, can you check the weather for me for tomorrow, the day after, Friday, what it's like?
2: Don't you have a weather app?
3: No, we don't have any internet. We don't even have Google.
2: It says 60% chance of rain today. After 6 p.m. it's sunny. Are you going out on a date?
3: No. I've just been lying under the duvet, and this rain makes it worse. It's torrential. I just need a bit of sunlight. I'm serious.
0: As attacks continue, with Iran hitting back, firing missiles at targets around the Gulf, in London, Geeta tries to hold on to some semblance of normality. It's March, Nowruz, the Persian New Year, the most important date in the Iranian calendar.
4: Diary, London. I had plans to go to Finchley with a friend after she finished work and do some shopping for Nowruz. Over the past few years, I've always tried to go. It feels like going there helps me hold on to the feeling of New Year, even far from home. I was sitting on the bus listening to a playlist I'd put together. Right there, I missed Mom. I wished I could see her, hug her. It's been 5 years since I last saw her. Her birthday's coming up too. My mother loves hyacinths. I bought a bunch. They mightn't last until New Year, but home will smell of hyacinths. The thought of Mom will fill the space. My sister didn't call today.
0: In Iran, Nowruz this year passes virtually unnoticed for many Iranians. Instead of holding big family gatherings, they're trapped in their homes, scared to go out.
2: Hello?
3: Hi. You okay?
2: I keep missing your calls. Yeah, I'm okay. How are you?
3: I called you twice.
2: I know, sorry, my phone was on silent.
3: Can you hear that noise from the street?
0: Hey, pro-government supporters staging shows of strength become a common sight.
3: This is what they do every night.
2: Yeah, I saw a video. It's awful.
0: For many Iranians, it's very intimidating. Whilst American and Israeli planes dominate the skies, the regime is determined to show it owns the streets, bringing out large groups of its loyalists. And new security checkpoints are appearing on street corners, with armoured vehicles and heavy weaponry. Adding to the sense of fear, soon the economy goes into freefall. Prices are soaring alarmingly, and families are cutting back on what they eat. Layla, a doctor, sees the effects at work in the patients who come into hospital. At this point in the war, she's working in an A&E department.
3: Geeta, this morning this poor woman came in with a toothache. I swear she looked really well-dressed, way better dressed than me. She said she had one of those special insurance plans. But when I put in her details, it didn't come up. Her insurance had been cut off.
2: Why? What had happened?
3: Well, she said, I'm supposed to be covered until the end of the month. And I showed her the screen, said, look, it's been cancelled. She had MS and she was young too. I wrote her a prescription, but told her to take amoxiclav or amoxicillin. It's cheaper. You could see how upset she was.
2: That's awful.
3: Medication has become unbelievably expensive. I have so many patients telling me, we've run out of money. We haven't taken our meds for a month. People can't afford the essentials. But you know, today along the boulevard, every few steps I saw banners of Aga Mojtaba. Everywhere. It was honestly making me feel sick.
0: Mojtaba Khamenei is the late Supreme Leader's son, and just over a week after the start of the war, he'd been chosen by Iran's clerical establishment as his successor. He's a hardliner, close to Iran's powerful revolutionary guards. The embattled regime is closing ranks.
3: I tried to call you when it was happening, but you didn't answer.
2: Layla, they're saying Shiraz has been really badly hit.
3: Yeah, the missiles were coming. I don't know if it was from jets or launched from another country. I wanted you to hear it. It was so close. You could hear the gap between the missile being launched and it hitting. And for the first time, I got scared. It was terrifying.
2: Honestly, I'm so angry. Half my face has gone numb.
3: I swear to God, don't let anything happen to you. Hodaya!
0: The US military is bombing targets across the country in an offensive it's called Operation Epic Fury. Dozens of senior military commanders are killed. But the regime, far from losing its grip, tightens it.
5: Tonight at 6, Iran launches attacks on an oil refinery in Israel as energy prices soar around the world.
0: At the end of March, the impact of the war is being felt well outside Iran.
6: Iran has put a stranglehold on the Strait of Hormuz.
7: The most effective way.
0: Geeta watches as Iran dominates the news. Iran, but not Iranians.
7: And a reopening of the Strait of Hormuz.
4: People around me suddenly knew about the Strait of Hormuz. Even people who normally don't follow politics. But this awareness wasn't about people. It was about oil, economy, impact. And that made something very clear to me. That places like Iran become visible mostly when they affect somewhere else. It's something I'd felt before, but in that moment, I felt it more strongly. Then I remembered the time change in London tonight and I realized the only thing I cared about was this. Am I now closer to Iran in time? And I am. 1 hour closer. Somehow that matters.
0: By now, the economic cost of the war is biting increasingly hard. Small businesses, especially ones that rely on the internet, are going under. People are using up their savings. Layla's struggling financially.
3: Geeta, I think I'm going to have a really difficult month. If you can, could you maybe send me some money?
0: It's the first time Layla has ever asked Geeta for money, but her salary hasn't been paid for weeks.
2: I was actually wondering about that. I'll find a way. I just don't know how to get it to you.
3: They've hit the bank as well.
2: They hit the bank?
3: Yeah. They've only paid my salary today.
2: Which salary was that?
3: January's. And another thing. They've reduced my shifts. They've cut my shifts from 11 to 8.
0: Her bank is apparently hit by a cyber attack as another conflict rages alongside the missiles and the bombs. Iran is fighting a propaganda war. Layla hears that school children have been told they should go out into the streets waving flags if they want to be given good grades. And there are stories of people being incentivized to attend pro-government rallies. When Layla calls, Geeta senses in her sister a heaviness, an exhaustion. Getting through it means digging deep.
4: This morning, when my sister called, we remembered something we'd always done as a family. Since we were young, whenever we were together, we would start imagining things. Projects we could start, businesses we could build. We created an imaginary island, and then we'd assign roles to everyone in the family, laughing about who'd be good at what, who'd be terrible at it. We did it again this morning. The island, an empty place somewhere far where it's just us. No war, no restrictions. Again, we began assigning roles. Who'd handle electricity? Who would teach? Who'd take care of health? For a few moments, it felt possible to stand somewhere that isn't collapsing. It gave us somewhere else to stand. And we laughed, like we always do.
0: Imagining a real future in Iran is now difficult for many Iranians. Geeta hears stories of people leaving. Airports are closed, but Geeta hatches a plan.
2: Hello?
3: You okay?
2: Were you asleep?
3: No, I'm at work. I wanted to call you. I just keep thinking, what's going to happen to us?
2: My love, it's not clear. I'm telling you, come to the Razi border.
3: Where's the Razi border?
2: Razi border, Turkey.
3: Oh, leave me alone, huh?
2: I'll come from that side and pick you up.
3: And then how far can you take me, huh?
2: I'll get a place in Istanbul, honestly.
3: What can I even say? I should go, Geeta.
2: Okay, bye.
0: Shortly after, Geeta wrote, it was the kind of plan you arrive at when there are no good options left.
4: The hardest part of these days for me is this feeling of lack of control. The speed of events, the fragmented reports, a story heard from someone who heard it from someone else. News has neither shape nor certainty. This morning, when my sister called, she handed the phone to Mom. I could hear sorrow in her voice. They've started thinking about preserving meat and food with salt without a refrigerator. This image was more painful to me than any war report. The thought of someone sitting and working out, if the electricity goes, if the gas stops, if everything fails, how do we survive? And then my sister talked about the meningitis outbreak in England. She told me to be careful. How on earth can someone who's living with all that instability under the shadow of bombing still worry about you?
0: By early April, Donald Trump, who'd suggested the war would last just a few weeks, is looking for a way to end it. He delivers an ultimatum on his Truth Social platform to try to get Iran to the negotiating table on his terms.
8: President Trump has upped the ante dramatically by saying Iran's whole civilization will die tonight.
4: When I heard that phrase, a whole civilization will die tonight, at first, I didn't really take it seriously. Donald Trump says many things, things that don't always happen. But people kept talking about it. I heard it again and again.
9: Another day, another extraordinary post.
10: At this point, nobody knows whether he is going to go ahead or not.
11: The world is now on a brink of a very dangerous escalation.
4: It started to feel that something on a different scale could become real. Something that extends beyond a single moment. Of course, Iran has a long history and so much beauty and memory in its cities, its architecture, its language and landscapes. But for me, civilization is first and foremost its people. Iran, without its people, is not Iran. So when someone speaks so easily about the end of a civilization, I don't imagine only buildings falling. I imagine ordinary people. Not only its glorious past, but this fragile present. when someone on the other side of the world talks about our lives like this, deciding about life and death without ever asking us, it feels careless, almost unbearable.
0: In the end, it doesn't happen. A temporary ceasefire is announced on the 8th of April, and a few days later, direct talks take place in Pakistan between the US and the Iranians, but yield no agreement. Iran, with its newfound economic weapon in the Strait of Hormuz, is in no mood to capitulate.
2: Hello? How are you?
3: Do you know? Last night there were car horns and chants of Allah Akbar. They're saying we won. I don't know what they've done.
2: I don't know, but they're using the Strait of Hormuz as leverage.
3: Right.
0: At work, Geeta's finding the situation increasingly difficult. She says non-urgent surgeries are being postponed to prepare for war casualties. Then most of those who come into the emergency room are suffering from some form of anxiety or panic attacks.
3: Ah, Geeta John. I was on shift yesterday. I went into the pharmacy. I needed to enter a few medication codes for someone. A woman came in and said she wanted a thermometer. They'd given her a list of things to get for her child.
2: Right.
3: She asked the price. They said 200,000 dirhams. She said, look, can you give it to me and I'll bring the money later? They said no. She genuinely didn't have the money.
2: Seriously?
3: I'm still buying medicines.
2: With your own money?
3: Yeah, with my own money.
2: You give them for free?
3: Some of them, yeah. And a patient with chest pain. A chest pain patient should be admitted, monitored for at least 6 hours, have cardiac tests twice, serial ECGs, and then treatment. Minimum 6 hours. But here, they don't do those tests. They don't even give the drugs they need straight away to ease the pain.
2: Why don't they do it?
3: Well, they say there are no beds.
2: Are they really full?
3: Yes. It's a mess. Truly awful. Worse than I can describe.
12: Iran and the United States talk face-to-face for the first time since the 1979 Islamic Revolution.
0: Far away in foreign capitals, frantic efforts continue to bring the two sides together again.
12: Islamabad and assess whether any progress on a peace deal.
0: But there's stalemate. And many of those Iranians who'd at first welcomed the US and Israeli attack, hoping it might help topple the Islamic Republic, are questioning their initial support for the war. Amid the damage, the deepening poverty, the intimidation, come reports on state-run media of executions, of men accused of acting against the regime. The UN says the death penalty is now being used against political prisoners at a frightening pace to silence dissent. Some of the dozens killed over the past few weeks were only arrested during the January protests. Expedited proceedings followed by hangings at dawn.
4: Diary, London. My sister is living inside this in a way I am not. On Thursday morning when I spoke with her, she asked me about the news, as she always does. That day I told her that three people had been executed. With a tired voice, she said, I know. When I mentioned the name of one of them, her voice suddenly went. She was deeply upset. She's always been against the death penalty. She often says that if you want to measure how controlling or dictatorial a government is, look at whether it's willing to abolish executions or not. For her, execution is not just a sentence. It's a tool to frighten people and keep them silent. Her anger is not just about war. It's about a system.
0: People opposed to the regime who'd thought they'd found a voice back in January have now been silenced. And attitudes to the war and the fragile ceasefire are creating rifts within families and between friends.
4: Today, I even argued with one of my closest friends. Perhaps because weeks of pressure had mounted up. Whenever I tried to speak about the destruction and people being killed arbitrarily, that familiar sentence would come. Well, it's war. For me, this sentence isn't just a sentence. It's a way to erase the problem, a way to shrink the pain. It's as if all this immense suffering can be poured into one word. But I can't accept that. I cannot believe that saying it's war can justify everything. Neither the killing of innocent workers in Asaluya, nor the destruction of infrastructure, nor a life that becomes more insecure, poorer, and unstable every day. I never wanted war. That some speak as if we all wanted it is unbearable to me. Yes, many have been waiting for years for change, for a rupture, for a blow to the regime, but this isn't the same as wanting war. I am tired of having to choose between the bad and the worse.
0: It's hard for many Iranians to watch as the regime carries out carefully choreographed shows of force. Images coming out of Iran show women dressed head to toe in black, carrying guns. And some of those with weapons are just teenagers. In the last few days, state-run television has even shown instructions on how to shoot and calls for those who haven't done military service to sign up. But with the ceasefire at least holding for now, Leila's trying to carry on with her day-to-day life. She's studying French as best as she can, walking, reading, including, she says, a book about positive thinking. Like many middle-class Iranians, her life has been transformed. The authorities say 2 million people have lost their jobs because of the war. Leila sends a voice note.
13: I used to be middle class, but now, according to the government's own figures, my income is below the poverty line. I've spent years working in emergency departments. My work as a doctor has been all about doing my best. I know I'm good at my job. But people's struggles now are about day-to-day survival. I mean, how to put bread on your family's table each day.
0: Leila tells Geeta she's now measuring time not in hours or days, but in the years of her youth that are slipping away. Planning ahead has become virtually impossible. But they find ways to cope, helped with a bit of dark humour.
3: This internet blackout, it really messes with your head. If I had internet, I'd at least be practicing my English grammar with ChatGPT.
14: There's this girl. She'd been in prison. She wrote, in Iran, we don't say, I love you. We say, let me fix your VPN.
0: From one day to the next, it's a roller coaster. Will the ceasefire hold? Will negotiations restart? Will the internet come back?
3: Gitar, they're saying Google is working again.
14: Oh, really? So I can call you too? Let me try calling you.
3: Well, I've got Gmail working. When you can, install the Ballet app on your phone so you can video call.
14: Let me call you now so it doesn't cost you anything.
3: Okay.
0: When Geeta calls, it doesn't even ring. She tries many times. Nothing. She has to wait for her sister to call her, as before.
14: Hi, how are you?
3: I'm okay.
14: Today they executed another protester.
3: What lovely news.
14: I don't know. You're asking for news. What am I supposed to tell you?
0: They eventually talk about their imaginary island.
4: These days, I no longer keep my phone on silent. I check it constantly. Several times a day, I turn the sound off and on again just to make sure it's on. It feels like I am always waiting for a call. From Shiraz.

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1: I'm Tanya Beckett. Rising global temperatures are causing glaciers the world over to melt. Nowhere is the problem being felt more keenly than in the Himalayas. Are the Himalayan glaciers at a tipping point?
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5: BBC World Service at 5 hours GMT. Welcome to Weekend with me, Paul Henley. Coming up, President Trump has said an agreement with Iran to end the war has largely been negotiated, but has progress been made on some of the most contentious issues?
6: Even if an agreement has been reached, between this agreement and an actual agreement that resolves all the nuclear issues will be difficult and challenging.
5: A man who opened fire near the White House in Washington has died after being shot by Secret Service agents. Also today.
7: I'm 100% sure it's a good change to our society.
5: A new child custody law comes into effect in Japan, and an English language film set in Norway and directed by a Romanian has won the top award at the Cannes Film Festival in France. That's Weekend after the news.
8: BBC News with Chris Barrow. Secret Service agents have killed a shooter close to the White House. Officials say a suspect had approached a checkpoint and opened fire at the security booth. Agents immediately returned fire, wounding the suspect and possibly a bystander. More details from Emma McCarthy at the White House.
9: The suspect that was killed in this exchange of fire has been named by the BBC's partner as 21-year-old Nasir Best. So, allegedly, Mr. Best had a previous run-in with the Secret Service in July last year, and that was when he tried to gain entry to the White House and was arrested and sent to a psychiatric ward for mental health issues. One bystander this evening was also wounded. President Trump was also at the White House during the incident, but was not impacted.
8: President Trump has said an agreement with Iran to end the war has largely been negotiated. He made the announcement on his social media after separate calls with Arab leaders and the Israeli Prime Minister, Benjamin Netanyahu. He said the deal would include the reopening of the Strait of Hormuz. Here's our correspondent in the US, Peter Bowes.
10: Crucial to this is an agreement with Iran, and the central argument of President Trump that Iran can never get nuclear weapons. And then we've got the other issues of what's been happening over the last few weeks in the Strait of Hormuz, the fact that it has really stopped the movement of ships from around the world. It has sent crude oil prices sky high and affected fuel prices for people around the world, and especially and significantly here in the United States. All of those issues are linked, and it doesn't look as if there's any sort of finalization and total agreement with Iran.
8: Russia has launched a large-scale missile and drone attack on Kyiv and other Ukrainian cities. More details from Warren Bull.
11: The mayor of Kyiv, Vitaly Klitschko, said multiple buildings had been hit by drones and missiles in the Russian attack. He said one person died in a strike on a residential building. At least 16 people have been injured. Journalists on the ground reported a massive series of explosions, which caused several fires and forced people to shelter in metro stations in the capital. The Russian bombardment comes after President Vladimir Putin said he'd ordered retaliation after a Ukrainian drone attack on Friday on Russian-occupied parts of the Luhansk region, in which 18 people were killed.
8: Health officials in the Democratic Republic of Congo say the current Ebola outbreak has resulted in more than 200 deaths in three provinces. The number of suspected cases has increased to over 860. The outbreak is the DRC's biggest in Africa that it's seen in a decade. This is the latest world news from the BBC. Rescuers in northern China are continuing their search for missing miners following a gas explosion at the Lushenyu coal mine in Shanxi province. At least 82 workers were killed and more than 100 hospitalised in one of the country's worst mining disasters in over a decade. Stephen McDonnell gave us the latest from Beijing.
12: As the search continues for any workers still trapped, robots which can detect toxic gases have been sent into parts of the Lushenyu coal mine. According to state media reports, these robots can send real-time video, use infrared thermal imagery, and have an element of explosion-proof protection. Apart from halting work here, Tongzhou Group, the company operating this mine, has been ordered to suspend production at three other coal mines. Its controller and other relevant personnel have been detained.
8: Bolivia's president, Rodrigo Paz, says the ongoing unrest in the country is the fault of the former president, Evo Morales, and that the indigenous leader wants to return to power at any cost. Protesters have paralysed the Andean nation since early May, demanding the resignation of President Paz over soaring inflation and fuel shortages. Mr. Paz said that he was open to dialogue, but that there is a limit to everything. Dozens of people are feared trapped after a building under construction collapsed in the Philippines. Officials in Angeles City, around 80 kilometres north of Manila, say the nine-storey block collapsed in the early hours of Sunday morning during a thunderstorm. Images on social media show a heap of concrete and twisted metal. A major rescue effort is underway. Scientists say that thousands of plant species are at high risk of disappearing by the end of the century due to climate change. A new study published in the journal Science surveyed tens of thousands of species of vascular plants, a group that includes almost all plants on Earth. And that's the latest world news from the BBC.
5: The time is 5:06 GMT. Welcome to the programme. It's weekend here on the BBC World Service. With me, Paul Henley. The first story today, President Trump has announced on social media that a deal to end the Iran war is in its final stages. Following calls with Arab leaders and with the Israeli Prime Minister Benjamin Netanyahu, Mr. Trump said a final agreement would involve the reopening of the Strait of Hormuz, but the Iranian authorities do not seem to be on the same page, with the official news agency Fars saying that the strait will remain under Iranian control. On a visit to India, the US Secretary of State Marco Rubio sounded cautiously optimistic about prospects for a deal.
13: There's been some progress done, some progress made. Even as I speak to you now, there's some work being done. There is a chance that whether it's later today, tomorrow, in a couple days, we may have something to say. But this issue needs to be solved, as the president has said, one way or the other. Iran can never have a nuclear weapon. The straits need to be open without tolls. They need to turn over their enriched uranium. They need to turn over their highly enriched uranium. We need to address that issue. We need to address the issue of enrichment. These are the president's points consistently. And his preference is always to deal with it in a diplomatic way.
5: For his part, the Iranian foreign ministry spokesman, Esmail Bakai, gave his assessment of where things stood.
14: Our initial intention was to draft a memorandum of understanding, a kind of framework agreement comprised of 14 clauses. This memorandum of understanding will address the essential points for ending the imposed war, as well as the fundamental issues for us. Within a reasonable period, the details will be discussed and a final agreement will ultimately be concluded. We are currently in the final stages of finalising these memoranda of understanding.
5: Well, to help unpick the current state of play between the warring parties, I've been talking to Farnaz Fasihi, who covers Iran for the New York Times.
15: It seems like there may be some kind of a diplomatic breakthrough happening between Iran and the United States. There have been days of a diplomatic frenzy with Iran and mediators, Pakistan and Qatar, with Washington, and proposals and counterproposals going back and forth. And then President Trump said in a social media post that there's an agreement at reach and it's going to be finalized. And my sources in Iran say that the agreement is really a memorandum of understanding that stops war on all fronts, including in Lebanon. It resolves really the issues of the Persian Gulf. It opens the Strait of Hormuz to ships, and Iran has agreed not to enforce a toll or a fee. And the naval blockade will be lifted on Iran by the United States. But the remaining issues about Iran's nuclear deal, about its stockpile of advanced uranium, and to what extent it has agreed to pause or suspend its enrichment, all of these questions are supposed to be agreed upon and negotiated in a period of 30 to 60 days.
5: So from what you're saying, there have been pretty major breakthroughs. State media in Iran said the nuclear issues and the Strait of Hormuz were not even on the table. So as usual, conflicting reports, as usual, President Trump sounding optimistic. But you think it's different this time?
15: I think that the signs indicate that there may actually be some sort of an agreement to buy both.

0: 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At the heart of each story are questions. What really happened? What really mattered? What happens next? At NPR, we stand for your right to be curious and to follow the facts. 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
1: Trump says still that he will only sign a deal that gives Washington everything it wants. The Strait of Hormuz situation is something that was created by this war. It's got nothing to do with why the war was fought. If the nuclear issues aren't on the table, then clearly Washington's not getting everything it wants. I'm struggling to understand where the real progress is.
2: I think that you raise a really good point, Paul, and some of the early criticism we're seeing on social media, for example, from Senator Ted Cruz and some others who are raising the same points. They're saying, well, what was achieved in this agreement? And I think that we just have to wait and see if we will see a document from this agreement, whether something in writing will surface that we can actually see what both sides are agreed to, or we just have to take Iran and the US's word for it. And I think it's also worth sort of remembering that even if an agreement has been reached between this agreement and an actual agreement that resolves all the nuclear issues, all the long brewing standoff between US and Iran will be difficult and challenging.
1: Farnaz Fasahi, who covers Iran for the New York Times, in about half an hour's time, we'll be hearing more from her. Chinese officials are blaming illegal activities for a mining disaster that has claimed at least 82 lives. They said that the operator of the mine in northern Shanxi province had been breaking the law and that high levels of dangerous gases have been present for a long time. With me now on the line is the BBC's China correspondent, Stephen McDonnell, who is in Shanxi, where the disaster happened. Welcome, Stephen. How's the rescue effort going first?
3: Well, here at the mine site, it's going on. There are still people who are unaccounted for, not that many. The latest figure we're getting is two. They're searching for at least two miners. And what they're doing is using robots to try to reach them. The reason they're doing this is that the disaster has been blamed on toxic gases. State media has described it as a gas explosion, but either way, toxic gas is involved. So by sending robots in, which have the capacity to not only test for these gases, but they can also send back real-time video to the rescue teams. And they also apparently have some sort of blast resistance capacity. So if there was to be another underground explosion, the robots could keep operating, or at least initially weather some sort of a blast. So that's where we're at the moment for the rescue effort. I should add, though, that the numbers have been all over the place in terms of how many people are missing and who's there. And part of the reason is that, well, there seems to have been all these people on shift who weren't properly accounted for, who didn't have their names officially registered, who didn't have these GPS tracking devices on them as they're supposed to have. If you can believe it, it was half the entire workforce on site when the disaster happened. And so we're hoping that it's only two people they're searching for, but there is some suspicion it could be worse than that.
1: The Chinese authorities have been quite quick to lay the blame, clearly, haven't they?
3: Yeah, and we know that because there's a team from the State Council which has arrived promising swift retribution, punishment for anyone seen to be responsible. The company that runs this mine, apart from shutting down at this location, has been ordered to close three more coal mines it operates at the moment. The boss of that company and all these other quote-unquote relevant personnel have been detained. What's more, we're getting through state media various accusations, like I mentioned before, too many people on shift, the possibility of safety standards being ignored. Now, the fact that that's being disseminated through party-controlled media shows that the government, I think, is really going to go after this company. They made it clear that there is someone to blame. They've detained the people running it. And what's more, it seems that there have been previous warnings. Last year, this company was punished twice for being in breach of safety standards. I think the year before, another time. And so you can imagine the families could be quite upset about this.
1: Coal mining in China historically has a terrible safety

0: record, and yet the country is still highly reliant on it, despite the much-celebrated Green Revolution, isn't it?
1: Yeah, I mean, like, China has made just gargantuan steps into renewable energy, but remains the world's largest consumer of coal. The coal industry is very important to the country, and where I'm standing now in Shanxi province, this is the heart of coal country. Now, people thought it had become safe to work in the mines here, because when you compare it to the carnage of the early 2000s, we would barely report these accidents unless there were more than 100 dead. They kept coming, it seemed like, on a weekly basis. Despite those efforts to clean it up, though, this latest incident has shown just how deadly the industry remains.
0: Many thanks, Stephen McDonnell in Shanxi province in China. Health officials in the Democratic Republic of Congo in Central Africa, the DRC, say the current Ebola outbreak has resulted in more than 200 deaths in three provinces. There are now more than 860 suspected cases. It's the biggest outbreak Africa has seen for more than a decade. And for the African Union, it's prompted an appeal for $300 million in emergency funding to help containment. Prosper Harry Ngora is a reporter covering the Ebola outbreak in the eastern DRC from Goma, a city of more than a million people. He told us people there were on edge.
2: In Goma, eastern Congo, up to now, there is only one confirmed case of Ebola. Health authorities have stated that they have already traced or they have already listed more than 200 contact of the third case of Ebola that was confirmed in Goma. And that case that was reported in Goma came from Bunia. Bunia is one of epicenters of this disease. Treatment centers are being set up in Goma and around Goma to make sure that all suspected cases are transferred there for treatment. And those treatment centers and isolation centers are being put in place by Doctors Without Borders in collaboration with M23.
0: And M23 are an armed group that controls Goma. They're fighting for the Congolese authorities in the region. They have closed the main airport, but Prosper Harry Gorora says that the M23 believe they can overcome the disease with help from international partners.
2: Even though M23 authorities are saying that the situation is under control, fear is widespreading in the region. But M23 believe that with support of international partners, they can also overcome the disease in all zones that they occupy. M23 believe that this is no time. For political fight. They call each and every person to avoid political controversy, to put hands together to make sure that this disease is fought, whether it is Congolese government or it is their side.
0: That was reporter Prosper Harry Ngorora in Goma. A quick clarification, M23, the armed group, are fighting the Congolese authorities, not fighting on their behalf in the region. This is the BBC World Service. Five nineteen GMT. The headlines: a man who opened fire near the White House in Washington has died, having been shot by Secret Service agents. And President Trump has said an agreement with Iran to end the war has largely been negotiated, but Iranian media are saying that the reopening of the Strait of Hormuz is still unresolved. Now, a landmark revision to Japan's civil code has come into effect, allowing divorced couples to share custody of their children. For the first time in the country's history, Japan had stood as the only G7 nation not to recognize the legal concept of joint custody of children. While some parents hope the change will mean more time with their kids, critics, including survivors of abuse, warn it will allow violent spouses a route back into their lives. Our Japan correspondent Kurumi Mori reports.
3: I've come to an adventure playground in a small city about an hour's drive north of Tokyo. I've come to meet John, who doesn't want us to use his real name because he's in legal proceedings. 2 years ago, John's ex-partner suddenly left their home with their 8 and 10-year-old children. And since then, he's only been able to see them once a month or once every 2 months. So he's hoping the new law will enable him to get joint custody and transform life for himself and his kids.
4: This park means a lot to me and my kids. We spend a lot of time here playing. Like every time I come here, even like right now, they're not here, but I can still hear their voices and I can still see their smiles.
3: So with the new law, what would a good outcome look like for you?
5: I think the kids should be able to have a good relationship with the dad and the mom like equally. So I think the new law, I think, is moving toward that direction.
3: Parents like John see the new law as hope that their situation will change for the better.
6: Japan is really late.
3: Seiya Sato, a family lawyer at Setagaya International Law Office based in Tokyo, says several of his clients are now pursuing joint custody.
6: It's difficult legal system for the parents who cannot make agreement together, but for those who are already amicable, it's very good for them to have an option to choose joint custody. So I'm 100% sure it's a good change to our society.
3: But not everyone agrees with Sato. Protests flared up in March 2024 when Japan's parliament passed the changes to its civil code allowing the option of joint custody. Some question if family courts will reliably be able to detect domestic abuse and whether or not the law could force contact with abusive partners. Chisato Kitanaka is co-head of the All Japan Women's Shelter Network.
7: I think there are many perpetrators waiting in the wings, ready to file petitions for joint custody. In cases where there seems to be a risk of domestic violence or child abuse, we want to spread the word that it's better not to choose joint custody.
3: Ryo Suzuki and Taro Suzuki are mother and son, whose names and voices we have changed to protect their identities. Ryo says she spent years trying to shield herself and her kids from her ex-husband, describing abuse that included being choked against the wall, beaten, and dragged by her hair.
8: It's really scary. So for me, when I got sole custody, I used to think, it'll be okay from here on out. But now, there's the possibility that we might still be tied together.
3: She fears the new law could allow her ex-husband to come back into their lives by seeking joint custody of her 15-year-old daughter, pulling her back into mediation and legal battle. Her son, Taro, is now 18 years old, which means he is no longer under his parents' guardianship. But he's worried about his father coming back into their lives and told me the abuse he says he also endured from his father has left him traumatized.
9: I wish he didn't exist in this world. I even wish my mother and father had never met and I had never been born. I really think this is a law that shouldn't exist.
3: Now, the court's ruling on custody cases will have to strike a delicate balance between preserving a child's relationship with both parents and protecting the vulnerable. Back at the neighborhood park, John stares longingly at the playground where he once played with his kids.
5: I want to see them grow day by day. I just hope that we can rectify the situation just as soon as possible, so then I get to grow with them.
3: Though his divorce is not yet finalized, John is hanging on to hope that under Japan's new law, he may once again be part of his children's everyday lives.
0: That was Kurumi Mori reporting from Japan. Now let's go to the French Riviera, where this year's winner of the Palme d'Or, one of the film world's most prestigious awards, has just been announced at the conclusion of the Cannes Film Festival's 79th edition. It went to a film set in Norway called Fjord, and it is the second time that a film directed by Romanian director Cristian Mungiu has won the Palme d'Or. My colleague James Kumarasamy asked Tori Brazier, who's a film journalist and critic for Metro magazine in Cannes, for the festival, whether it had been a favourite to win.
10: Yes, it was. I mean, I'm not a gambling person, but it would have been one I would have possibly put some money on. It's one of those films that's going to create a lot of conversation because it's examining kind of the strictures around liberal culture rather than just conservative. It stars Sebastian Stan. He actually gets to speak Romanian, which is his native language. It's him opposite Renate Reinsve, the Norwegian actress who was a big breakout in Cannes last year in Sentimental Value. They play a conservative Christian parent who moved to a liberal Norwegian village. And when one of the locals sees bruises on their daughter's back, a lot of assumptions are made and things very quickly sort of career into child protection services, people being involved. And it's just a really fascinating examination of how far these things can go.
11: Very interesting. What about the other big winners? What would you point to?
10: Well, I mean, they spread the love quite a lot this evening because there were quite a few joint winners. But La Bola Negra, The Black Ball, was a very popular film this year that received the 20-minute standing ovation. That got a Best Director prize for its directors Javier Calvo and Javier Ambrosi. And that was also a shared prize with Pavel Pawlikowski for Fatherland. That was another sort of early Doors, first week of Cannes popular pick, which stars Sandra Hüller and is kind of a road film in post-World War II Germany with Thomas Mann and his daughter Erica Mann.
11: And I see exiled Russian director got one of the big awards and sort of made a statement about President Putin, I think.
10: Yes, I mean, I will say, I think he's the one that didn't let the translator in for a while and got heckled from the balcony. So I couldn't actually hear much of or understand much of what he was saying, unfortunately, watching it live.
11: I'll let you off, Tori, in that case. Yeah, Andrei Zvyagintsev getting the Grand Prix for Minotaur. But give us a little review then of the Cannes Festival more generally this year. What would you say the kind of the mood was? Not really too many blockbusters, interesting films, as you say. I guess that's sort of par for the course, but different from previous years?
10: I think everyone's been quite sort of obsessed with the lack of star power, in inverted commas. No Hollywood films, fewer Hollywood stars, although, you know, they were still around. Demi Moore is on the jury. John Travolta debuted his directorial debut here. He did just feel slightly underpowered compared to recent Cannes festivals, but I do think we're coming off a bumper few years where there were a lot of really big pictures that then, especially last year, went, you know, all the way into awards season and the Oscars. And I think that could happen still this year, but I'm not sure.
11: No, interesting. I mean, everyone's talking about AI pretty much everywhere. I think that cropped up at the festival as well, didn't it?
10: Yes, it did. It felt like that was the second question anyone was asked after they were asked about their film. I mean, Demi Moore was someone who, I think it was the opening press conference for the festival, said that she felt we just have to embrace it. Peter Jackson, in his talk for his honorary Palme d'Or, he was quite sort of, I wouldn't say welcoming, but said he just views it as a type of CGI, a type of tech tool you can use. Steven Soderbergh was there with his John Lennon documentary, which uses AI. He's a big proponent of it. But of course, there are also a lot of filmmakers and a lot of actors still who are really reluctant to engage with it.
0: Film critic Tori Brazier speaking there to James Kumarasamy about this year's Cannes Film Festival, which came to an end last night. You're listening to Weekend here on the BBC World Service. It's nearly that point in the programme when I introduce two guests who are with us for the duration for the rest of the programme. We are live from London, BBC World Service Weekend.

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0: 5:30 GMT here on Weekend. Still to come, history of the US 25th Amendment and why it might not work as a weapon for critics of Donald Trump. And was the former Iranian president Mahmoud Ahmadinejad a potential US asset? Plus what the Manchester music scene means to the world. Weekend with me, Paul Henley, is after the news.
1: BBC News with Chris Barrow. Health officials in the Democratic Republic of Congo say medical teams are unable to reach people infected with Ebola in areas controlled by the M23 rebel group, which is at war with the Congolese government. Russia has launched a large-scale missile and drone attack on Kyiv and other Ukrainian cities. The mayor of the capital, Vitaly Klitschko, said at least one person had been killed in a strike on a residential building. US media outlets are reporting that Washington and Iran are close to signing a deal to extend the current ceasefire by 60 days. As part of the truce, the Strait of Hormuz would reopen and the US would provide some sanctions relief on Iranian oil. Secret Service agents have killed a shooter close to the White House. Officials say a suspect had approached a checkpoint near the building and fired shots at the security booth. Agents immediately returned fire. Rescuers in northern China are continuing their search for missing miners following a gas explosion at the Lushenyu coal mine in Shanxi province. Robots capable of detecting toxic gases were deployed to dangerous parts of the tunnels to detect signs of life. Firefighters in Southern California are still trying to cool a tank containing 26,000 litres of poisonous chemicals, which is now on the verge of exploding. It could trigger the worst chemical disaster in California's history. Scientists say that thousands of plant species are at high risk of disappearing by the end of the century due to climate change. They warn that fewer plants means less carbon is absorbed from the air, which could make climate change even worse. In boxing, the unbeaten Ukrainian champion Alexander Usyk has retained his world heavyweight titles after a hard-fought victory over the former kickboxer Rico Verhoeven. Usyk stopped his opponent at the end of the 11th round, avoiding one of the biggest upsets in boxing history. BBC News.
0: Hello, you're listening to the BBC World Service. I'm Paul Henley and this is Weekend at 5:32 GMT. This wouldn't be Weekend without the presence of two guests to give their personal perspectives on nearly all the news and issues we discuss. Today I'm joined for the rest of the programme here in the studio by Adorbi Trisha Nwabani, who is a Nigerian novelist and journalist, and Jamili Pinheiro-Diaz, who is director of London University's Centre of Latin American and Caribbean Studies. Welcome both to the programme. Let's talk a little bit about both your backgrounds. Adorbi, you've been on this programme before, I know. Just remind us where you're from. You've got London residency now, I know, which makes your job a little bit easier when you're travelling internationally. What's your background?
2: Thank you, Paul. I am Adorbi Trisha Nwabani, as you said, and I live in between Abuja and London. I'm a journalist and a novelist. I have two published novels and I write for a number of publications. I'm freelance, including the BBC.
0: You once wanted to be a secret agent. Is that are you still frustrated that you're not?
2: Well, in some way, I still am a secret agent.
0: I'm
2: a journalist. I listen to stories. I write stories. I collect information. You know, that sort of thing. So I think in some way that dream is partially fulfilled.
0: And you managed to combine writing novels and journalism, which isn't that common, actually. Are they very different skills for you?
2: I think my novels in some way are journalism masquerading as fiction, because the novels I've written so far are based on actual events, actual things happening. So I think in many ways I'm at the core a journalist telling real stories, even in my fiction.
0: Jamili, welcome to the program. Focus on Latin America in general. You're from Brazil. Tell us more.
3: Thank you so much, Bo. Yes, I'm from Brazil. I'm from the Brazilian Amazon, from a city called Belém. Some of our listeners might be familiar with it because it was the city that hosted COP, the UN summit, last year. And I'm a scholar, I'm a translator as well, and I work at the Center for Latin American Caribbean Studies at the University of London. And I also co-direct the Environmental Humanities Research Hub.
0: And you've got an educational background in Brazil, here and in the States, is that right?
3: Yes, that's right.
0: Tell us a bit more about that.
3: So I was a visiting scholar at Stanford in California during my PhD years. And later on, I was a visiting professor at Brown, also in Latin American and Caribbean Studies, and a fellow at Duke. And in Brazil, I studied translation studies, modern languages. And I've always been really interested in, you know, in the intersection of languages, translation, art.
0: Such an international academic career takes tenacity, doesn't it? These things don't come automatically. It's something you fight for.
3: Yeah, it's something you fight for. It's moving across different contexts, different expectations, you know, and every country operates in a very different way when it comes to academia.
0: Does it help that you started as a linguist?
3: I think it does. And I think that what really helps is how passionate I am for other cultures and, you know, getting to know different people. So that really helps.
0: Mm-hmm. Jamili and Adorbi, many thanks. Welcome to the program. Now, soon after the United States and Israel began their current war against Iran, President Trump talked publicly about someone from within taking over the Iranian leadership. Well, a team of reporters from the New York Times newspaper revealed last week that a specific choice of new leader had been made by the US and by Israel, and it was an unlikely choice in the form of the anti-American, anti-Israeli hardliner, former President Mahmoud Ahmadinejad. Only, the plan went pretty badly wrong. Farnaz Fasihi was one of the New York Times team, and she told me what they'd found out.
4: Well, to our surprise, we found that the candidate that the United States and Israel had in mind for sort of serving as a Delcy Rodriguez figure or someone from the inside that would sort of cave to the American-Israeli demands was no other than the former president, Mahmoud Ahmadinejad. And this is really shocking and surprising on many fronts. One, as you mentioned, Ahmadinejad sort of was known for his very anti-American and anti-Israeli and anti-Semitic comments, denying the Holocaust ever happened, saying that Israel should be wiped off the map, questioning whether the U.S. orchestrated September 11, and a lot of controversial things he said. But also at home in Iran, his era and presidency was one of really intense crackdowns on political opponents, on dissidents, on journalists. So to think that an outcome of a war would be to reinstall someone as hardline as Ahmadinejad is really astounding.
0: And nevertheless, Mr. Ahmadinejad appeared to be willing to go along with the plan. What right. changed his mind briefly?
4: Well, we know that Ahmadinejad was an asset, if you may. We don't know how far back this relationship goes that he had with Israel and that he was in on the plan. And the Iranian security guards or revolutionary guards that were protecting him also kind of had an eye on him and weren't really allowing him free movement. And in the early days of the war, there was an attack, Israeli attack on the building that housed his guards. And this was kind of a jailbreak kind of an attack to free Ahmadinejad from his basically people who were monitoring him and allow him to sort of be taken away for this plan. And that plan didn't go well because, first of all, the Iranian regime did not collapse. There was sort of no major defections. And in the process, he was also injured lightly, not badly. But right now, we don't know where Mr. Ahmadinejad is and who has him.
0: Farnaz Fasihi with that slightly surprising news from the New York Times this week. Many political commentators in the U.S. have, over the past few weeks, been discussing whether the 25th Amendment of the U.S. Constitution could be invoked in order to remove President Trump from office. For example, the former Republican Party Congresswoman Marjorie Taylor Greene posted that thought on the social media platform X after President Trump threatened the death of Iranian civilization last month. But it should be stressed this option is difficult to invoke. It requires the most senior members of the Trump team, such as Vice President J.D. Vance, to agree that he is unfit to hold office and to decide to remove him against his will. John Feerick is Dean Emeritus and Professor at the Fordham University School of Law in New York City. He helped draft the amendment before it was incorporated into U.S. law in 1967, a few years after the assassination of President John F. Kennedy.
5: My participation in the crafting of the amendment was as a result of an article I wrote when I graduated from law school on the subject of inability of a president. In October of 63, when the article appeared in the Fordham Law Review, I sent reprints to maybe 25 people, including the President of the United States, the former Vice President Nixon. A month later, on November 22, 1963, President of the United States John Kennedy was assassinated. And there was a column that weekend on November 24th in the New York Times by Arthur Kroc, who had received a reprint of my article. And he talked about the issue of what would have happened if the president did not die but was disabled as a result of an assassin's bullet, and said that it was a very good study of the subject by me in the Fordham Law Review, and that led to my being asked to educate and get involved in the process of crafting a constitutional amendment.
0: So in your mind at the time, inability of a president meant what you described, someone who is incapacitated but not killed by an injury.
5: In terms of inability, it would be a set of circumstances that made it practically impossible for a president to discharge his powers and duties. It could be a physical or mental inability. It could be a president was kidnapped, let's say, or a president was plane went down and was not available. So a set of circumstances that would make it important to have the vice president act as president during that period of time.
0: And what do you make of a conversation among opponents of the current president when they discuss using the 25th Amendment to remove him from office?
5: The 25th Amendment is not a tool for removing a president from office. The Constitution of the United States makes clear that the removal of the president from office happens, you might say, in circumstances where there's an impeachment of a president and a decision of the United States Senate that he or she should be removed from office. And of course, the president has a 4-year term. So the 25th Amendment is not a tool, but was never intended to be a tool for removing a president from office. It is dealing with what happens to executive power, providing for continuity in case the president is not able to serve temporarily because of an operation, for example, where he or she is going to be unconscious, or a situation where the president can't be reached because the plane went down, the president was kidnapped. Those are all circumstances that were discussed at the time of the 25th Amendment.
0: Is there a mechanism for removing a president who could be proven to be insane, any president? I'm not talking about any particular individual now.
5: What would be necessary in such a situation, and what you described was very important to President Eisenhower, that we have a process to deal with a situation such as insanity, specifically discussed by President Eisenhower at the time that he wanted Congress to legislate. In answer to your question, what the 25th Amendment provides in response to your question is that the vice president and a majority of the what they call the cabinet equals the heads of the executive departments. If a majority of the heads of the executive departments and the vice president declare a president disabled, the vice president takes over immediately as the acting president. And if the president disagrees with that determination, then Congress is going to have to resolve the disagreement, and it has 21 days to do so. And in the meantime, the vice president will continue to be the acting president. And if 2/3 of both houses of Congress confirm the determination by the vice president and a majority of the heads of the executive departments, and the president is unable to discharge his powers and duties until he recovers, if he or she were to recover from the situation you described.
0: John Feerick, a Dean Emeritus and Professor at the Fordham University School of Law, he helped draft the 25th Amendment of the US Constitution. What does this highlight for you, Jamili, this story?
3: So what it highlights for me is that, you know, I think we must look at the long-term consequences of ousting an elected president using this amendment. As Professor Firik already said, this is not a tool to oust political opponents. And I think it could be dangerous, potentially dangerous, to resort to that. If you think about, you know, the precedent that it could create, a volatile precedent that could be easily weaponized in other parts of the world as well, to and by authoritarian regimes.
0: Although, as John Firik points out, it's actually very difficult to bring into use this amendment, because it has to be backed by many members of the cabinet, including the vice president, against the president's will.
3: Okay, so it doesn't sound very likely.
0: It's not quite all it's been billed to be, perhaps. Do you think, Adobe?
2: I think the first thing that comes to mind in this conversation is the fact that we all saw President Biden unraveling cognitively in front of the world, and nobody mentioned this. Nobody talked about this. And so I think it's a bit suspicious and maybe disingenuous for this topic to arise now. So the motives are very suspicious, because nobody mentioned this when President Biden was clearly declining before our eyes. So I just wonder about the motive, and that's all I'm thinking about.
0: It's a case of the Constitution being politicized?
2: I think so. I mean, that's my greatest concern with America these days. Like Jamili said, we're seeing, I come from Nigeria, we know about politicizing the judiciary, every system. And I see it sneaking up on America because of the fact, you know, because of Trump and the things he does that many people don't like. So I think America is corrupting itself just to deal with this situation that they have, which is temporary. So I'm concerned that America will corrupt itself just for a temporary problem.
0: And I suspect our interviewee would agree with you. And he's very much a veteran of the political system. It sounds like he's you know, under the surface of things, quite worried along the same lines that you are.
2: Exactly, because President Trump will go at some point, but America will remain. And I think the American people should bear that in mind. Their system is more important than one person and what they do to him.
0: Thank you. You're listening to the BBC World Service. I'm Paul Henley with Weekend. A reminder now of a couple of today's news headlines. Russia has carried out a large-scale missile and drone attack on Ukraine, firing hundreds of drones and dozens of missiles. And health officials in the Democratic Republic of Congo say the response to the current Ebola outbreak has been hindered by the ongoing armed conflict there. Many people outside the UK will assume the northwestern English city of Liverpool is the centre of the country's pop music scene, because that's where the Beatles were from. But there is another big city in the northwest that has perhaps a bigger claim to the title, and that's Manchester. Mike Pickering of the prize-winning dance band M People helped to shape the city's sound in the 1980s and 1990s. He's just published a memoir called Manchester Must Dance, A Life of Music, Madness and Moving On Up. That's the title of their biggest hit, which chronicles his decades as a DJ, including at the city's famous Hacienda nightclub. It also describes his career as a songwriter, promoter and record label insider. He told my colleague James Kumarasamy where the spark for his musical passion began.

0: started in 1963, and I had no idea what a concert was, or a band for that matter. And my mum managed to get four tickets for the Beatles at the ABC Hardwick, as it was called, and it's now the Apollo, and took myself and two other kids from the street to go and see it. It was a mind-blowing revelation, really, to see people on a stage generating that much excitement. I then, kind of when I was 16, 17, was going to see Motown Reviews. It was only in 1976, 77, when the Buzzcocks released the Spiral Scratch EP, that the penny dropped that we could do it ourselves, you know. Because it was like a Xerox cover, four guys who looked just like us, three chords, rudimental bass and drums, and away you go, you know. When I got to like youth club days, it was all Motown and Stax, and it was all soul. The first white artist I listened to was David Bowie. And I think that was a sign of things to come, because it was so rebellious, you know, to dye your hair orange and wear eye makeup, especially those days in Manchester. It was also very brave.
1: You were in the Netherlands, I think, when you actually ended up working with Kraftwerk, who were a big influence on Bowie.
0: When I went to live in Holland, I was on the local crew, and I did the Kraftwerk tour, the Man Machine tour, which was absolutely amazing. The sound system and everything, oh, it was mind-blowing, yeah.
1: So take us then a few years forward to the Hacienda and how that came about and your role in it.
0: Well, while I was in Rotterdam, I'd started a night called Rotterdam Must Dance. Within weeks, we had like 700-800 people, and it was great. So the night after the New Order gig, Rob said to me, I want you to come home because I want to open a club in Manchester. And that was it. I came home, and that was the start of building the Hacienda, really. We didn't have a clue how to run a club. You know, there was like a silver service restaurant. As you walked in, you're like, this ain't going to work. It's freezing cold. And the music is so loud, the plates are jumping on the tables, you know. So we're having one of our many democratic management meetings, and they all turned on me and just went, when I said I can't find a DJ, Rob said, our house is full of your records, you DJ. So I was like, all right, I will. It just took off. Within weeks, we had like 1,200 people in every week.
1: And the kind of music that was coming out of the scene at that point, obviously New Order, it was dance in a kind of indie background. It was Happy Mondays, I guess, the classic band that did meld the baggy and the dance.
0: I produced the first record, which was a discovering process, you know what I mean? So that ended up a bit jingly-jangly indie. But then it was when Paul Oakenfold and Steve Osborne put those, like, rolling heavy beats with it, that it really happened.
1: Let's move on to M People. Clearly you'd had bands, but you wanted to do something different, and you found a singer in Heather Small. Tell us how that happened.
0: By this time, myself and my management had started Deconstruction Records. The other one act on it were called Hot House, which Heather was the lead singer in. Their voice, I just thought, oh my God, that's amazing. So went into the office the next day and said, right, I want that girl to sing.
1: Just Manchester, you won the Mercury Prize, didn't you, with Elegant Slumming, and there was interesting reactions to that.
0: That really got under people's skin. It was great because we beat Pulp and Blur. There was still a lot of snobbery around about dance music, you know.
1: So tell us about the story of how you found Calvin Harris is quite intriguing.
2: I like them black girls, I like them white girls.
0: Yeah, it was like in the second wave of Britpop, and it was really awful. I found a guy that I knew, Kenny McGough at EMI Publishing, and we were talking about something, and all of a sudden I just heard this track playing, And it was just like fresh air to me. It was Calvin Harris, Girls. And I said, what is that? Ejected it out of the player and said, it's a guy called Calvin Harris. I said, I really need to speak to him. I want to sign him. I really need to speak to him. Cut a long story short, I got a cab and hightailed it to King's Cross Station and waited outside Costa Coffee for this gangling Scottish lad to come up.
1: He was working at M&S, wasn't he?
0: It was stacking shelves at M&S in Dumfries. So anyway, I got the deal done and yeah, I mean...
1: Well, look, you've seen a lot of changes in the music business. If you were going into it now, I mean, what kind of advice do you give to youngsters starting out?
0: I don't think it's changed. The record, the track, is the centre of everything. If you ain't got a great song, forget it. I don't care what they look like. And to A&R kids and stuff like that, just believe in the music. Follow your nose and follow your hunches. I like that. I want to sign it. That I can help but play around for sure. For sure.
3: Calvin Harris, that was Mike Pickering, author of Manchester Must Dance, A Life of Music, Madness, and Moving On Up. Jamili, you know Manchester, don't you?
4: Yes, I do. I used to work and live in Manchester before moving to London, and it's a wonderful city. I already followed music from Manchester in Brazil while I was growing up in the Brazilian Amazon. I would follow bands like New Order, Joy Division. So yeah, I'm familiar with the music
3: people
4: scene.
3: People would not guess that at all. I mean, the connection, the Brazil connection, there were presumably a lot of people like you listening to Manchester scene music.
4: Yeah, exactly. But the international resonance of Manchester music is incredible, really.
3: Are you surprised by what you've been hearing in that report, Dolby?
5: So I don't know too much about Manchester. Most people I know in Manchester were either born there or immigrants who went there to study or to work. I don't know much about their music scene at all. But it's London.
3: Yeah, and in Nigeria, is the music and cultural scene focused in one place? Do you have another big branch? How does it work?
5: Well, Lagos is the place where everything happens. I know that people in places like Abuja, Port Harcourt, Ibadan, other cities try to make things happen there, but it's still Lagos. Lagos is still the place where everything happens, unfortunately. Yeah.
3: And we're going to actually play a piece of music in a minute or two from Belém, your city, because there is a comparison to be made with Manchester. Just explain that.
4: Exactly. It's interesting when you have this regional music scenes that, you know, where the line between producer and consumer of music is blurred. You know, I think there is a resonance in terms of, you know, the DIY culture in Belém, the case of Tecnobrega, this local electronic dance music scene, illustrates that very nicely. And one of the main representatives of this the scene is Gabi Amarantos, which I believe is the singer that we will hear.
3: We'll get to that. Tell me about Belém as an alternative cultural center, though. It must be quite proud of itself to be a productive hub, is it?
4: Yes, absolutely. And we are at the crossroads between, you know, the Caribbean, the Guyanas and the Amazon. So it's very specific. It's not very similar to southern Brazil. And it's just this really interesting mixture of cultures and sounds.
3: How do people in Rio view Belém?
4: I think they view Belém as an interesting destination for tourism, for food. Amazonian food is very popular in Brazil. And
3: Brazil's a vast country. What's the distance between the two? Just give us an idea.
4: So 3-hour flight, more or less, and striking cultural differences and ethnic differences to different histories of migration. And food.
3: Look, that's the world service we get from Manchester to Belém in a few in a few sentences. Exactly. And thanks to your suggestion, Jamili, we can now hear one of Tecnobrega's biggest stars from your home city. This is Gabi Amontaros with her hit Selfie. It's Weekend.

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7: BBC World Service at 6 hours GMT. This is Weekend with me, Paul Henley. Coming up this hour, President Trump announces that a peace deal with Iran has been largely negotiated. Could it be an end to the war, finally?
8: Very optimistic soundings coming out of the White House. There's more silence coming out of Tehran, but it appears that we're closer now to a deal that would end this war than at any time since it began.
7: Also, why the latest Ebola outbreak in the center of Africa is causing such concern among health experts.
9: I'm really worried about the latest outbreak. Look, we've only known about this outbreak for 1 week, and the day it was announced, the case numbers were already much larger than most outbreaks are when they end.
7: Plus, the so-called steroid Olympics open in Las Vegas. Where else? Weekend after the news.
10: BBC News with Govinda Gill. Russia has launched a large-scale missile and drone attack on Kyiv and other Ukrainian cities. The mayor of Kyiv, Vitaly Klitschko, said at least two people had been killed. He said at least 44 others had been injured. From Kyiv, Jonathan Beale reports.
11: This felt and sounded like one of the heaviest overnight attacks Kyiv has suffered, with repeated huge ground-shaking explosions right across the city, mixed with the buzz of Russian drones flying overhead and the heavy thud of anti-aircraft fire. Flashes of orange lit the night sky, followed by rising smoke from several directions. As well as ballistic missiles hard to shoot down, there are reports Russia used an Oreshnik, one of its most recent weapons. It carries multiple warheads and has only been used a few times before.
10: Health officials in the Democratic Republic of Congo say the response to the current Ebola outbreak has been hindered by the ongoing armed conflict. Medical teams are unable to reach areas controlled by the M23 rebel group. More details from Richard Kagoe.
12: The current Ebola outbreak has resulted in more than 200 deaths across three provinces. The M23 armed group that is at war with the Congolese government has taken control in much of South and North Kivu provinces, where cases have been confirmed hundreds of kilometers away from the epicenter in Ituri province. There are concerns that health and aid workers have not been able to reach infected people after M23 closed the main airport in Goma, forcing NGOs to access the Kivu region to Rwanda and Uganda. A spokesman for the Rebel Alliance and said it was ready to work with international partners to stop the spread of the virus.
10: U.S. media are reporting that Washington and Iran are close to signing a deal to extend the current ceasefire for 60 days. The news website Axios cited a U.S. official saying that during this time, the Strait of Hormuz would be reopened. On Saturday, President Trump said a draft agreement with Iran to end the war would be announced soon. Gary O'Donoghue is in Washington.
13: The specifics are not yet entirely hammered out, but Washington insists no money will change hands, and the reopening of the Strait of Hormuz will be directly linked to the lifting of the US blockade on Iranian shipping. There would also, they say, be no tolls imposed by Iran. On the nuclear material question, often referred to by the president as nuclear dust, that, it seems, would be hammered out during a 60-day period in which the modalities of getting the uranium out of the country would be agreed. But the Americans are adamant. No dust, no dollars. A reference to possible sanctions relief.
10: This is the world news from the BBC. Secret Service agents have killed a gunman close to the White House. Officials say the man had approached a checkpoint near the building and opened fire at the security booth. Agents immediately returned fire, wounding the suspect, who later died of his injuries in hospital. Rescuers in China are continuing their search for missing miners following an explosion at a coal mine in Shanxi province. At least 82 workers were killed and more than 100 hospitalised in one of the country's worst mining disasters in over a decade. Stephen McDonnell reports from Beijing.
14: As the search continues for any workers still trapped, robots which can detect toxic gases have been sent into parts of the Liuxingyu coal mine. Apart from halting work here, Tongzhou Group, the company operating this mine, has been ordered to suspend production at three other coal mines. Its controller and other relevant personnel have been detained. The Shanxi Communist Party secretary has also ordered a province-wide inspection of all coal mines, targeting potential methane gas and water-related hazards, including insufficient roof support.
10: Scientists say thousands of plant species are at high risk of disappearing by the end of the century due to climate change. A new study published in the journal Science surveyed tens of thousands of species of vascular plants, a group that includes almost all plants on Earth. Researchers found that at least 1 in 14 species could lose nearly all of their natural habitat as global temperatures rise, pushing many towards extinction. In boxing, the unbeaten Ukrainian champion Alexander Usyk has retained his world heavyweight titles after a hard-fought victory over the former kickboxer Rico Verhoeven. Usyk avoided one of the biggest upsets in boxing history by stopping his opponent at the end of the 11th round. BBC News.
7: It's 6.06 GMT. You're with Weekend here on the BBC World Service. I'm Paul Henley. Coming up later this hour, a new law in Japan that allows divorced couples to share custody of their children.
15: I think the kids should be able to have a good relationship with the dad and the mom, like, equally. So I think the new law, I think, is moving toward that direction.
7: We'll also hear, though, why some parents in Japan fear it could be a potentially dangerous development. With me in the studio throughout the program are Adobe Trisha Nwobani, who's a Nigerian novelist and journalist, and Jamili Pinheiro-Diaz, who is director of London University's Centre of Latin American and Caribbean Studies. More from them both very soon. First, could an end today be in sight to the war between the United States, Iran, and Israel? President Trump has announced on his social media platform that an agreement with Iran to stop the fighting has largely been negotiated. He wrote the deal would include the reopening of the Strait of Hormuz and that final aspects were being discussed and would be announced soon. Mr. Trump's announcement was made after calls with various Arab leaders and with the Israeli Prime Minister, Benjamin Netanyahu. This was how the Iranian Foreign Ministry spokesman, Esmail Barkai, assessed the situation on Saturday before President Trump's statement.
16: Our initial intention was to draft a memorandum of understanding, a kind of framework agreement comprised of 14 clauses. This memorandum of understanding will address the essential points for ending the imposed war, as well as the fundamental issues for us. Within a reasonable period, the details will be discussed and a final agreement will ultimately be concluded. We are currently in the final stages of finalizing these memoranda of understanding.
7: By the way, directly contradicting Mr. Trump's statement, the Iranian news agency Fars, which is close to the Revolutionary Guard Corps, said that the Strait of Hormuz would remain under Iranian control. Robert Malley was the US's lead negotiator on the 2015 JCPOA nuclear agreement with Iran, and he was also a special envoy for Iran under President Biden. Looking at today's situation and President Trump's statement, I asked him what exactly was new.
17: Well, listen, I mean, obviously this has been a story of ups and downs and things that seem to materialize until they don't. But based on what we've heard over the last several hours, it sounds like there's very optimistic soundings coming out of the White House. There's more silence coming out of Tehran, but it appears that we're closer now to a deal that would end this war than at any time since it began. Again, nothing is certain until it's done. But the fact that the president is tweeting what he's tweeting, the fact that he had a phone call with all of the regional leaders who apparently were all pressing him to accept this deal, makes one think that he probably would not have done that if he thought that he was going to not have a deal and decide instead to resume the war in Iran. So, you know, we won't know until we know for sure, but the indications are there's some kind of deal. Again, A, will the deal come to pass is one question. B, what are the contours of that deal? Again, a lot of rumors, a lot of reporting. It sounds like it's more like a memorandum of understanding, a broad framework with details to be negotiated later. So things could break down later. But at this point, as I said, it looks like we're closer to a deal than we've been.
7: But can we concentrate on anything substantial other than rumor? Because virtually every day the president says something optimistic about the end of the war is nigh.
17: We don't have anything more tangible, again, other than some of the tea leaves that I just described, not just what the White House is saying, also what we're hearing, again, that's just reporting, but what we're hearing from Tehran, the fact that many people, the people who are more opposed to a deal seem to be

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1: Very least, the opening of the Strait of Hormuz, that seems the bottom line for any deal. But that is a newly created or recently created problem. What about the nuclear issue? Is that still a sticking point?
2: I think two things can be true. If the president and the Iranian leadership reach a deal, that would be good news. It would also be an utter indictment of the decision to go to war in the first place. Because as you're pointing out, again, based on what we're hearing, the most concrete achievement of the deal would be to reopen the Strait of Hormuz, which was not closed before the war started. The other pieces of the deal, mainly on the nuclear side, again, from what we're hearing, those seem to be vaguer. They seem to be issues that are going to have to be negotiated over the next 30 or more days. And so, yes, I think objectively, one would look at this and say, what was the point of this war? It cost thousands of lives, enormous amounts of damage that was done to Iran's infrastructure, enormous amount of damage that was done to the regional infrastructure, and huge, a cascading effect of economic hardship to the rest of the world. All that in order mainly to reopen the strait, which was not, as I said, which was not even closed before the war began. And maybe there'll be a resolution. I suspect there'll be some steps on the nuclear front. Even those are hard to, it'd be hard to justify the war, since this never would have been the case had the president not first withdrawn from the deal in 2018, the deal that President Obama had concluded, and then gone to war in a way that led Iran to undo any form of transparency on their nuclear program. So many of the problems that we're seeing now are problems that the president himself created and that he's now trying to resolve. So the good news would be if we could reach a deal, but again, it would be an utter indictment of almost every step that the president has taken vis-a-vis Iran.
1: Robert Malley, U.S. lead negotiator on the 2015 nuclear agreement that was made with Iran. As I mentioned, we have with us throughout the program our guests here on the program. I'm going to bring you the news headlines after we've heard in a bit more detail from them. Adorbi Trisha Nwabani is a Nigerian journalist and novelist. And Jamili Pinero-Diaz is a director of London University's Centre of Latin American and Caribbean Studies. And it's specialist subject time. Adorbi, you've been writing in detail recently about an indigenous people in Nigeria, the original inhabitants of Abuja, in fact, the people evicted to build Nigeria's capital. Tell us more.
3: So in 1976, February marked 50 years since Abuja was declared Nigeria's new capital. Declared that Lagos will stop being the capital and Abuja will be the capital.
1: Yeah.
3: So that announcement, that what many people don't realize was that there are many indigenous communities that were moved out, displaced, to give us this spanking new capital that everybody praises each time they come. Because Abuja is not like any other city in Nigeria. It's well planned, it's well organized, you know, it's really sparkling. But then there were these several communities that feel aggrieved that they were, you know, moved out. It was declared no man's land, but they say it was our land, our ancestral land. Our ancestors had been there for more than 6,000 years. So there's a rising agitation amongst them now. They're mostly uneducated, but they're beginning to be, you know, there's an enlightenment happening amongst them, and they're suddenly realizing what happened to them.
1: And you gave them a voice.
3: I did give them a voice. I mean, they were shocked that anyone was interested in their story, because they had been agitating for quite a while. They've been taking the government to court. Their court cases being adjourned. So they feel they were treated poorly. Many of them their lands were taken and they were relocated to the outskirts of the city. Some of the lands that belong to them are now some of the most expensive real estate in Nigeria, and house places like the U.S. Embassy, the United Nations building, you know, those kinds of places.
1: And they were forcibly ejected.
3: They were forcibly ejected. They said
1: compensated in any way?
3: Well, they said they were given, you know, an insignificant amount, because they didn't really understand what was happening. But the most important thing to them is when they were relocated, they were not given land to farm on, or, you know, land on which to farm. They have no running water, those basic facilities, healthcare. So they said, you know, so they can't even farm, which was their way of surviving while they, so, you know, their means of subsistence, all the you know, while they were on their original land.
1: Are they making any progress towards justice?

0: Well, their voices are getting louder, if nothing else. And I mean, the people I spoke with, their concern is that the younger people, the ones that arise who are actually going to university and better educated than the current activists, will become violent. That is their concern. They said nobody's listening to them as much as they hope people will, but they think the younger people who are, you know, more educated and media savvy will definitely do something to get the world's attention.
1: And Nigeria is no stranger to political violence, albeit not particularly in Abuja, but in the north.
0: Not at all. Not just in the north. We had major issues in the Niger Delta area years ago, Nigeria's oil-producing area. So they felt aggrieved as well. For decades, their oil had been running the country. And then suddenly they realized, hey, wait a minute, we're the ones, and then we're the ones, you know, feeding the country. And then here we are, our land, you know, we're suffering and we're not benefiting. So Nigeria had that initial crisis, even before the Boko Haram crisis. We had the Niger Delta crisis, and the country was forced to pay attention to them when they started bombing, coming to Abuja, and really causing trouble. So that's where my concern is, that we don't have a similar situation, because we were forced to listen to them eventually because of the violence.
1: Thank you. Jamili, your story of choice is also about indigenous people in your home country. Tell us more.
2: Yes, exactly. So I'm leading a British Academy fellowship. It's a global innovation fellowship collaborating with indigenous filmmakers in the Atlantic forest biome. So Brazil's indigenous peoples are most widely known as, you know, living in the Amazon, but the reality is there are indigenous peoples in all of Brazil's biomes.
1: So you're talking about the Atlantic forest region. Where is that exactly?
2: Yes, the coast. So for those who are familiar with the state of Bahia, that's where the work is being carried out primarily. So the project is called Environmental Education and Film in the Atlantic Forest, and we are doing workshops with indigenous youth, offering them training opportunities in filmmaking so that they can share their own environmental stories.
1: And you describe these workshops as full of laughter.
2: Full of laughter, yeah, that's true. It's quite fun, it's quite playful, it's beautiful to see, you know, this young people feeling more empowered, having more creative autonomy to share their stories, really. So their sense of self-worth, it's really beautiful.
1: Quite a serious thing to be able to share their stories. Tell us why.
2: Mm-hmm. So it's really important to see how, you know, this place-based forms of knowledge, their ways of preserving rivers, caring for the forest more broadly, can be translated into film and reach other audiences. We will have some fiction short films emerging from this project, and subtitling them, sharing them with UK audiences and audiences more broadly.
1: And are they champions of preserving their environment?
2: Yes, they are. They are. And filmmaking can play a role in supporting that preservation as well, in ways that a conventional lecture can't do, for example.
1: Thank you. This is the BBC World Service. Here's a quick reminder of some of our main news stories. Russia's carried out a large-scale missile and drone attack on Ukraine again. And health officials in the Democratic Republic of Congo, in the center of Africa, say the response to the current Ebola outbreak has been hindered by the ongoing armed conflict there. It's 6:19 GMT. Today, a new, deeply controversial sporting event is taking place in the US, in Las Vegas, in fact. The Enhanced Games will allow professional athletes to compete while they're using performance-enhancing drugs, something that runs directly against decades of anti-doping rules in sport. Critics say it is dangerous, it's unfair, and it risks changing the meaning of competition. Organisers argue many athletes are already using these banned substances in secret, and that a safer option is to bring them out into the open with medical supervision and proper pay. Our North America correspondent Shaima Khalil is in Los Angeles, and she's been speaking to some of the athletes taking part.
3: We have just arrived in the arena where the Enhanced Games is taking place, and there were
4: preparations all around me. I can see huge billboards with the athletes' faces, photographs. There's a sound check. There's also a check on this big smoke machine. And the announcer is just practicing saying the athletes' names and where they're from.
5: As you're facing the venue, we have our suites over here. Right behind me, we've got the pool, 50 meters.
6: The stage is set for the inaugural Enhanced Games, a competition where elite athletes will use performance-enhancing drugs to try to break world records in track, weightlifting, and swimming. It's been described as the doping games, a dangerous affront to fair play. Here, it's being hailed as a breakthrough in science and sport. And if you can't quite get your head around what the Enhanced Games are, think the Olympics on steroids. Literally. Here's how Christian Angermeyer, one of the Enhanced Games co-founders, defines it.
7: It's a celebration of the power we all have to make the best out of ourselves and out of our lives.
6: But it's also a business. You're a billionaire, and is this going to make you richer because you get to sell it to many more people?
7: It would be very sad if not. Of course, and it's not bad. There is no reason why something which is good should not be a business.
8: The world's best athletes, fully unleashed. Science meets approved performance enhancement.
6: The organizers say the substances used here are legal and approved by the U.S. Food and Drug Administration. But drugs like testosterone and human growth hormone, which are banned by the Olympics and the World Anti-Doping Agency, are not just accepted here. They're celebrated, encouraged, and openly sold on the Enhanced Games website.
8: Change forever.
6: Health experts warn that anabolic steroids and growth hormones can carry serious risks, including strokes and cardiovascular damage. Australian swimmer James Magnussen was one of the first high-profile athletes to publicly sign on to become the face of the Enhanced Games. The former Olympian tells me these substances are not for everyone.
9: The Enhanced Games is not a company, is not a product, is not an event targeted at children. We are an entertainment company and product targeted at people looking at the longevity and human performance.
5: Everything is built to the same regulations you'd expect at the highest level.
6: For decades, performance-enhancing drugs have been banned and punished. Here, they're promoted as the future. Enhanced, the company behind the games, says it's simply bringing into the open what has long been hidden in the shadows of elite sport. American sprinter Shania Collins says this is about transparency.
10: We're saying we are taking PEDs and we are competing. So how could you challenge our integrity when we're coming forth, we're forthright with the information, versus some of your favorites now who say they're clean when they're really not?
11: I think the pressure's on athletes to find each and every edge, whether in accordance with the rules or outside the rules, is a huge pressure. And I think
6: Travis Tygart, CEO of the U.S. Anti-Doping Agency, acknowledges there have been serious failures in the system. But he tells me the answer is reform, not doping.
11: We don't want kids to have to say, oh, in order to win an Olympic medal when I'm, 18 or 20 years old, I have to inject myself every day in the rear end with a dangerous, potentially dangerous drug. That's not the Olympic rule.
8: Track, swimming, and weightlifting.
6: Money is a huge factor here. The event is backed by billionaire investors with $25 million up for grabs. Athletes could win $1 million if they break a world record and $250,000 if they win their event. That's far more than many of them could ever earn in an Olympic career. British swimmer Ben Proud tells me that this is a big part of why he decided to join the Enhanced Games.
12: I was 30 years old. I'd just come off a silver medal, and there was no money in sport. So for me, I was thinking about what comes next, what future path do I follow.
6: The ideas at play here, like biohacking and human optimization, have already been booming online, from testosterone clinics to weight management drugs like Ozempic. What's happening here at the Enhanced Games may end up being much bigger than a niche event. It's about whether sport is becoming a testing ground for a much wider cultural shift.
1: That was our North America correspondent, Shaima Khalil, reporting from Las Vegas. Apparently, I said Los Angeles earlier. Apologies for that. What do you make of that, Adobe?
0: I think this sits at the intersection between sport and entertainment and Well, it's just fascinating watching that. I find it fascinating. It's more like, it's almost like a reality TV show.
1: Fascinating to the extent that you'd watch the sporting events?
0: I probably will. You know, the way we watch these weird, the way people watch these weird reality TV shows, maybe like, you know, just it's fascinating just to see what human beings are willing to do to themselves. It's entertainment in a sense, more than sport. And then, of course, reality TV. You know, it's a mixture that is interesting.
1: But you disapprove in the way that people can disapprove of reality TV and love it too.
0: Rather than the word disapprove, I say I'm concerned. There are definitely concerns, but these are adults who I hope will take care of themselves, and there's supposed to be some supervision there. So it's, but then it's almost like AI, introducing AI to sports. You know, the way we use AI for everything, it's almost like an AI version of, you know, the Olympics. You know, there's some enhancement.
1: It's a parallel conversation, isn't it?
0: Yeah, it is a parallel conversation, you know.
1: You can see, Jamili, the lure of big money. You heard that British athlete saying he couldn't make a living. Either he won or he was up for a silver medal in his event, but he couldn't afford to stay in sport without taking this step.
2: Yeah, that's... I find that troubling, to say the least, because I think, you know, humanity will always seek to push it to the limits. But I think we need to ask ourselves, is that really valid for the sake of profit, for the sake of entertainment? I find it quite dangerous, and sports should be about resilience, about fair play. And so
1: the medical profession champions weight loss drugs. They were mentioned in that report. That's seen as progress, a way forward. Very few side effects, etc., etc. That, you know, you can see sport as an experimental ground for good things here, can't you?
2: Mm-hmm. Yeah, but well, I think the World Anti-Doping Agency was right to condemn this event as highly dangerous. So it's something to be taken into account.
1: It's quite important for professional athletes to maintain that aura, isn't it, Adorby, of heroes, people to look up to. Can you still look up to someone who wins an event while openly taking performance-enhancing drugs?
0: Well, they're in a separate event from the event where we... So it's a separate kind of hero being born. Yeah. We have the heroes in the regular Olympics.
1: There's an honesty there, which is admirable.
0: There is an honesty, exactly, transparency. And, you know, it's a different kind of thing. So I think we're watching the Olympics, these ones are not being enhanced, and they're watching this one. This is a completely different thing. It's like two separate shows. Two different parts. So I think it's a different kind of entertainment. We're almost looking how far can these people go? How far can the human body go with that kind of enhancement? There's a curiosity for me as well. I'm actually curious to see what happens in that arena.
1: I can see you're intrigued.
0: I am intrigued indeed.
1: Adorby Tricia Nwobani and Jamili Pinheiro-Díaz are our guests on this edition of Weekend. We are the BBC World Service, and we're live from London. Much more to come.

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0: It's 6:30 GMT here on Weekend. Still to come, as alarm bells ring about the spread of Ebola in Central Africa, we hear from an American doctor who contracted the disease while he was treating victims of it in West Africa during the last big outbreak. And was this year's Cannes Film Festival underwhelming? Weekend with me, Paul Henley, after the news.
1: BBC News with Govinda Gill. Russia has launched a large-scale attack on Kyiv and other Ukrainian cities, firing hundreds of drones and dozens of missiles. Journalists on the ground in Kyiv reported a series of massive explosions. Health officials in the Democratic Republic of Congo say medical teams are unable to reach people infected with Ebola in areas controlled by the M23 rebel group, which is at war with the Congolese government. U.S. media outlets are reporting that Washington and Iran are close to signing a deal to extend the current ceasefire by 60 days. As part of the truce, the Strait of Hormuz would reopen and the U.S. would provide some sanctions relief on Iranian oil. Secret Service agents have killed a shooter close to the White House. Officials say a suspect had approached a checkpoint near the building and fired shots at the security booth. Agents immediately returned fire. Rescuers in northern China are continuing their search for missing miners following a gas explosion at the Liuxingyu coal mine in Shanxi province. Robots capable of detecting toxic gases are deployed to the tunnels to detect signs of life. Firefighters in Southern California are still trying to cool a tank containing 26,000 litres of poisonous chemicals, which is now on the verge of exploding. It could trigger the worst chemical disaster in California's history. Scientists say that thousands of plant species are at high risk of disappearing by the end of the century due to climate change. They warn that fewer plants means less carbon is absorbed from the air, which could make climate change even worse. In boxing, the unbeaten Ukrainian champion Oleksandr Usyk has retained his world heavyweight titles after a hard-fought victory over the former kickboxer Rico Verhoeven. That's the latest BBC News.
0: You are listening to Weekend here on the BBC World Service. I'm Paul Henley and I'm joined here in the studio by Jamile Pinheiro-Diaz, who is Director of London University's Centre of Latin American and Caribbean Studies, and by Adorbi Tricia Nwobani, who is a Nigerian novelist and journalist. More from them soon. 10 African countries are at risk of being affected by the Ebola virus, in addition to the Democratic Republic of Congo and Uganda. The African Union's health agency warned on Saturday. The countries cited by Jean Kaseya, the head of the Africa Centres for Disease Control, were Angola, Burundi, the Central African Republic, the Republic of Congo, Ethiopia, Kenya, Rwanda, South Sudan, Tanzania, and Zambia. It's a grim list. The current outbreak of a rare strain of Ebola virus is believed to have killed more than 170 people so far in the Democratic Republic of Congo. Could the situation get a lot worse? Craig Spencer is an ER doctor and an associate professor of public health and emergency medicine at Brown University in the United States. He himself contracted Ebola while he was working for the Médecins Sans Frontières organization in Guinea during the 2014 outbreak. He told me first just what it was like to have the disease.
2: Not only did I have the experience of seeing many patients die and knew what the disease was like firsthand as a provider, but as a patient, I dealt with it for 19 days in a hospital in New York City. And although it was horrible, I say that I am in a sense lucky because, one, I survived. Two, I had access to really high quality care. And three, like, sure, it was seemingly the worst case scenario, but I had the best case scenario because I had access to those things. I had access to great providers. I often mention that when I was taking care of patients in Guinea, I was probably taking care of 30 to 40 patients at any time. And for me in the hospital in New York City, there were likely 30 to 40 providers on call at any time.
0: What physically does it feel like? I think a lot of people will just want to know that.
2: You know, well, in the best case scenario, you'll have a few days where things are quite unappetizing, you know, fever and headache and muscle weakness. But, you know, once things get worse, It can be profound, profound weakness, incredible fatigue, no desire to eat anything, no energy. And then once vomiting and diarrhea set in, you really want to do nothing for days. And so imagine trying to be in that scenario and searching for care. I can't think about being that sick and trying to get in a car on tough roads and try to make it to a clinic.
0: But you know for yourself the deadly power of this disease, and I understand you're quite pessimistic about the latest outbreak. Is that right?
2: I'm really worried about the latest outbreak. Look, we've only known about this outbreak for 1 week. It was announced last Friday. And the day it was announced, the case numbers were already much larger than most outbreaks are when they end. And since then, we've seen a pretty dramatic explosion in the number of cases, new deaths. And I suspect that the true toll right now is probably double of what is officially recorded, looking at the geographic spread of the cases that we've seen, hearing about new cases as they pop up. I'm worried for all the reasons that I've been worried in previous outbreaks. But if you look at some of the kind of indicators here, it's quite similar to what we saw in 2014, in that this was a population that was at the confluence of three different countries. Healthcare systems were already stretched. There was conflict, there was mining, and you have a lot of mobility, particularly across borders and in many other places in these countries, which makes it a lot easier for this virus to spread along with those people.
0: It's a very challenging region for healthcare providers, isn't it?
2: It is. I have, over the last 15 years, worked a lot in the region. I've spent more than a year, year and a half of my life working in Eastern Congo, Burundi, Rwanda. And so I know the context quite well, particularly in Eastern Congo. I'm sure folks at this point know that there is a lot of conflict, there's a lot of mobility, there's a lot of displacement, but there's also an incredible lack of really strong health infrastructure. It is particularly difficult to get around. I tell folks that it can take a day to go 50 kilometers just due to the quality of the roads. And that also means that there is not an incredible amount of resources for people when they do get sick. Maybe they'll go to, you know, the one big hospital or big clinic in the big city, which ends up moving that virus around with them. And that's largely because a lot of the resources that we would want, particularly in smaller or more rural places, including better health clinics, better health access, and better epidemiology and public health, unfortunately, just aren't as prevalent as they should be.
0: Is that because of a reduction in foreign aid in recent years and months, especially U.S. aid?
2: This region has been complicated for a long time. I've worked there for over a decade, and there was never, I think, a golden era when Eastern Congo was going to be able to very quickly, you know, recognize and stamp out an outbreak like this that is already quite big. That being said, we do know that over the past year, a lot of the cuts, particularly in a place like DR Congo, to the humanitarian network, to the NGOs that are doing a lot of the healthcare as well as development work in the region, we know that they've had an impact here. We know that the loss of USAID probably meant that there was a delay in recognizing this outbreak. We know that the loss of not only U.S., but other countries' support to humanitarian organizations means many of those organizations had to close down or scale back their projects. And we know right now that the most important thing that we can have in these places is a community of trust, to have been in places for quite some time. And over the last year, as many of these providers have had to shut down, they've lost those relationships and that rapport, which means it's going to be that much harder to bring back. The one thing I hear from a lot of my friends that work in Eastern Congo and have been working in Eastern Congo for over 20 to 30 years, they told me that in the past year, one thing that has dramatically changed is the amount of primarily anti-American sentiment that has bubbled up, largely related to the pullback of these cuts and the impact on daily lives. And a colleague of mine has recently recorded, through work that he's done in the region, probably in excess of around 300,000 deaths that have been related to the conflict and the pullback in humanitarian support over the past year.
0: Is the news on vaccines that bad?
2: In this scenario, unfortunately, yes. We have a vaccine for the Zaire strain, which causes the majority of outbreaks of Ebola. But for the Bundibugyo strain, we do not have any realistic candidates that can be deployed in the next, 6 months, according to expert organizations. There is some discussion about potentially trying to use one of the vaccines that we have for a different strain, with some hope that there may be some cross-protection, but there's not really strong evidence that that is true, and that comes with its own whole set of logistical and ethical risks as well.
0: Craig Spencer, who is an Ebola survivor and associate professor of public health and emergency medicine at Brown University in the US. And it takes a special kind of person, I imagine, Dorby, to put themselves in harm's way. What he's highlighting is that more and more those who are trying to care for the victims of Ebola now are local people in the areas affected because of the pullout of international aid. It's depressing, isn't it?
3: Yeah, it really is grim to listen to this, especially because I'm Nigerian and I was in Nigeria when we had the last Ebola outbreak, and I know how worrying it was for everyone. I mean, it's sad what's happening in Congo, and of course, hearing about the, knowing that most of the humanitarian aid has been pulled out. But I'm also, you know, it's also a wake-up call for African countries themselves to sort themselves out. I mean, it's interesting to wail about what the US has done and not done, but then the US is not responsible for us. So I'm also concerned that we have countries that are not taking, you know, these things seriously, more seriously. This is our people. They have governments. They have, you know, I think they could have done more than blaming the US. I think the conversation is more than blaming the US. Yes, we wish that aid was there, but it's not. And I think African countries should start dealing with the fact that that aid does not exist anymore and getting on with taking care of their people.
0: Jamili.
4: Mm-hmm. Well, so I think that, you know, supporting the DRC in building and sustaining more robust healthcare infrastructure is sometimes misunderstood as an act of charity, but it's actually the best mechanism of defense for the entire world. So I also think that earning community trust is important, because that then you can have effective intervention and try to, you know, fight this really dangerous strain that is emerging.
0: It's all about containment, and containment is easier with a developed medical system on the ground. Mm. This part of the DRC just lacks that, and it's all made worse by the fact that there's extreme violence almost daily in that region.
3: Mm-hmm. They've been fighting for a long time, so they have a lot of problems, and I don't know that it's just grim. I can't imagine how the solution.
0: Plus, the disease is blamed on witchcraft by a significant minority of the population. Mm-hmm. There's a huge stigma associated with it. Mm. Do you worry that this could become a bigger epidemic than the one of 12 years ago?
3: You know, it's really concerning. I can't even imagine that anything can be worse than what we saw. As I said, I was in Nigeria, so Nigeria was affected the last time.
0: What was the fear like when you were that much closer to it?
3: Oh, everybody was terrified, especially when we heard about the first case that came into Nigeria. You know, there was just a lot of suspicion and fear. You know, and there was just fear. You know, the stories were horrible. I mean, listening to the doctor in New York talking about his symptoms, the symptoms I read about with people in Nigeria were worse. And we lost a number of doctors, we lost a number of healthcare personnel who encountered Ebola patients. So I know that it was bad, and I can't imagine anything being worse than that. We were just so relieved when it came to an end.
0: Thank you both. You're listening to the Weekend programme on the BBC World Service. The time is coming up to 6:44 GMT. A landmark revision to Japan's civil code has come into effect, allowing divorced couples to share custody of their children. That's for the first time in the country's history. Japan has stood as the only G7 nation not to recognize the legal concept of joint child custody. While some parents hope the change will mean more time with their children, critics, including survivors of abuse, warn it will allow violent spouses a route back into their lives. Our Japan correspondent, Kurumi Mori, has this report.
5: I've come to an Avenger playground in a small city about an hour's drive north of Tokyo. I've come to meet John, who doesn't want us to use his real name because he's in legal proceedings. 2 years ago, John's ex-partner suddenly left their home with their 8 and 10-year-old children. And since then, he's only been able to see them once a month or once every 2 months. So he's hoping the new law will enable him to get joint custody and transform life for himself and his kids.
6: This park means a lot to me and my kids. We spend a lot of time here playing. Like every time I come here, even like right now, they're not here, but I can still hear their voices and I can still see their smiles.
5: So with the new law, what would a good outcome look like for you?
6: I think the kids should be able to have a good relationship with the dad and the mom like equally. So I think the new law, I think, is moving toward that direction.
5: Parents like John see the new law as hope that their situation will change for the better.
7: Japan is really late.
5: Seiya Sato, a family lawyer at Setagaya International Law Office based in Tokyo, says several of his clients are now pursuing joint custody.
7: It's difficult legal system for the parents who cannot make agreement together. But for those who are already amicable, it's very good for them to have an option to choose joint custody. So I'm 100% sure it's a good change to our society.
5: But not everyone agrees with Sato. Protests flared up in March 2024 when Japan's parliament passed the changes to its civil code allowing the option of joint custody. Some question if family courts will reliably be able to detect domestic abuse and whether or not the law could force contact with abusive partners. Chisato Kitanaka is co-head of the All Japan Women's Shelter Network.
8: I think there are many perpetrators waiting in the wings, ready to file petitions for joint custody. In cases where there seems to be a risk of domestic violence or child abuse, we want to spread the word that it's better not to choose joint custody.
5: Ryo Suzuki and Taro Suzuki are mother and son, whose names and voices we have changed to protect their identities. Ryo says she spent years trying to shield herself and her kids from her ex-husband, describing abuse that included being choked against the wall, beaten, and dragged by her hair.
9: It's really scary. So for me, when I got sole custody, I used to think it would be okay from here on out. But now, there's the possibility that we might still be tied together.
5: She fears the new law could allow her ex-husband to come back into their lives by seeking joint custody of her 15-year-old daughter, pulling her back into mediation and legal battle. Her son, Taro, is now 18 years old, which means he is no longer under his parents' guardianship. But he's worried about his father coming back into their lives and told me the abuse he says he also endured from his father has left him traumatized.
10: I wish he didn't exist in this world. I even wish my mother and father had never met and I had never been born. I really think this is a law that shouldn't exist.
5: Now, the court's ruling on custody cases will have to strike a delicate balance between preserving a child's relationship with both parents and protecting the vulnerable. Back at the neighborhood park, John stares longingly at the playground where he once played with his kids.
6: I want to see them grow day by day. I just hope that we can rectify the situation just as soon as possible, so then I get to grow with them.
5: Though his divorce is not yet finalized, John is hanging on to hope that under Japan's new law, he may once again be part of his children's everyday lives.
0: Our Japan correspondent Kurumi Mori with that report. You're with the BBC World Service. My name's Paul Henley. This program's called Weekend. And the main headlines are these. Russia has carried out a large-scale missile and drone attack on Ukraine again, firing hundreds of drones, dozens of missiles. Plus, US media are reporting that Washington and Iran are close to signing a deal to extend the current ceasefire in that war for 60 days at least. If anything breaks on that, of course, we'll bring it to you. Now let's go to the French Riviera, where this year's winner of the Palme d'Or, one of the film world's most prestigious awards, has just been announced as the conclusion of the Cannes Film Festival's 79th edition. The award went to a film set in Norway called Fjord. It's the second time that a film directed by the Romanian director Christian Mungiu has won the Palme d'Or. We'd hoped to go live to Cannes. That's proving difficult at the moment. We can bring you this. My colleague James Kumarasamy has asked Tori Brazier, who's a film critic and journalist for Metro here in the UK. She's in Cannes for the festival, and he asked her whether this film in particular had been a favourite to win.
11: Yes, it was. I mean, I'm not a gambling person, but it would have been one I would have possibly put some money on. It's one of those films that's going to create a lot of conversation because it's examining kind of the strictures around liberal culture rather than just conservative. It stars Sebastian Stan. He actually gets to speak Romanian, which is his native language. It's him opposite Renate Reinsve, the Norwegian actress who was a big breakout in Cannes last year in Sentimental Value. They play a conservative Christian parent who moved to a liberal Norwegian village. And when one of the locals sees bruises on their daughter's back, a lot of assumptions are made and things very quickly sort of career into child protection services, people being involved. And it's just a really fascinating examination of how far these things can go.
12: Very interesting. What about the other big winners? What would you point to?
11: Well, I mean, they spread the love quite a lot this evening because there were quite a few joint winners. But La Bola Negra, The Black Ball, was a very popular film this year that received the 20-minute standing ovation. That got a Best Director prize for its directors Javier Calvo and Javier Ambrosi. And that was also a shared prize with Pavel Pawlikowski for Fatherland. That was another sort of early Doors, first week of Cannes popular pick, which stars Sandra Hüller and is kind of a road film in post-World War II Germany with Thomas Mann and his daughter Erica Mann.
12: And I see exiled Russian director got one of the big awards and sort of made a statement about President Putin, I think.
11: Yes, I mean, I will say, I think he's the one that didn't let the translator in for a while and got heckled from the balcony. So I couldn't actually hear much of or understand much of what he was saying, unfortunately, watching it live.
12: I'll let you off, Tori, in that case. Yeah, Andrei Zvyagintsev getting the Grand Prix for Minotaur. But give us a little review then of the Cannes Festival more generally this year. What would you say the kind of the mood was? Not really too many blockbusters, interesting films, as you say. I guess that's sort of par for the course, but different from previous years?
11: I think everyone's been quite sort of obsessed with the lack of star power, in inverted commas. No Hollywood films, fewer Hollywood stars, although, you know, they were still around. Demi Moore is on the jury. John Travolta debuted his directorial debut here. He did just feel slightly underpowered compared to recent Cannes festivals, but I do think we're coming off a bumper few years where there were a lot of really big pictures that then, especially last year, went, you know, all the way into awards season and the Oscars. And I think that could happen still this year, but I'm not sure.
12: No, interesting. I mean, everyone's talking about AI pretty much everywhere. I think that cropped up at the festival as well, didn't it?
11: Yes, it did. It felt like that was the second question anyone was asked after they were asked about their film. I mean, Demi Moore was someone who, I think it was the opening press conference for the festival, said that she felt we just have to embrace it. Peter Jackson, in his talk for his honorary Palme d'Or, he was quite sort of, I wouldn't say welcoming, but said he just views it as a type of CGI, a type of tech tool you can use. Steven Soderbergh was there with his John Lennon documentary, which uses AI. He's a big proponent of it. But of course, there are also a lot of filmmakers and a lot of actors still who are really reluctant to engage with it.
0: Tori Brazier there, film critic from this country, talking to James Kumarasamy and reporting from the close of the Cannes Film Festival on the French Riviera. I know you both got quite a keen interest in film. And we were talking earlier, Jamili, about your direct involvement with training young filmmakers in Brazil, indigenous filmmakers. Maybe Hollywood's loss, if they largely stayed away from a massive festival like this, is other world filmmakers' gain.
4: Mm-hmm. Yeah, I think, you know, so many people are talking about how there are fewer Hollywood blockbusters this year. But, you know, I think that this makes room for more diverse international talents, for more talents from the global south, so that they can find the audiences that they deserve. And I find it really telling that a film like Fjord, that, you know, tells a story of an immigrant family from Romania in Norway, got, you know, the spotlight
0: For native English speakers at Dolby, it's a sort of breakthrough moment in life when you get used to watching films with subtitles. It's the norm for most people around the world, isn't it?
3: Yeah, it is. I mean, like Jamil said, Hollywood's lost. It's the rest of the world's gain. I mean, we have a number of African films that have been at Cannes in the past few years, which is something we hadn't seen in previous years. So it's there seems to be more spotlight on film from, you know, other parts of the world.
0: Which has got to be good.
3: Which is a great thing, yes.
0: There was the Nigerian film director who turned your first novel into a film. She was in Cannes, right?
3: Yes, Genevieve Nnaji. She was in Cannes this year. She spoke and she was on a few panels. So yes, we have that. We've had that kind of. And of course, my film was at the Toronto. My book, the film, was at the Toronto International Film Festival a few years ago.
0: Were you there too?
3: I was there. It was very exciting to be there.
0: Why is it exciting for outsiders? Why is there such a buzz around these film festivals that might seem, you know, peripheral to normal people's lives? We always make a big fuss about the star power of Cannes and the sunshines and there are palm trees. Why is it worth people paying attention apart from that?
3: Well, for people in places like Nigeria, it's sort of like an endorsement. When we see our films on those huge stages, we feel, wow, we're getting the world's attention. It's not just Nollywood that used to be for Nollywood, for Nigerians. So we know that our films are traveling, our films are getting attention, and the world is watching us. So that's the excitement for people from places like Nigeria.
0: And you've got connections, Jamili, haven't you? You're not just a follower of Brazilian cinema. You've got connections in the industry.
4: Yes, I have a few friends who work in the industry, and I'm a follower of the industry myself, of Brazilian cinema, and it's really great to see directors such as Kleber Mendonça Filho, who directed The Secret Agents, who got four Oscars nominations too, become increasingly more well-known worldwide through festivals like Cannes too, where he has been going to for many, many years, including with Aquarius, starring Sonia Braga. So this it's wonderful to see this boom of Brazilian cinema.
0: When Brazilian audiences watch the big global blockbuster films, which are usually, less so these days, but usually from Hollywood, do they watch them dubbed or with subtitles?
4: Both. It depends on the audience. We have both in the country.
0: Because there are actors in the German film industry that become known as one actor in the early stages of their career, and they make a lifetime of living. You know, the person who played Mel Gibson had 30 years at it, doing the voiceover in German. But in countries where films are subtitled, language abilities are higher, aren't they? It works like that. More people speak the language.
4: Yeah, no, it really depends on the audience in Brazil. It depends on, some people are, just watch subtitle films on streaming, subtitle series on streaming platforms. Others prefer dubbed, so they would go to the cinema and watch dubbed versions of it.
0: So. And will you be tempted at Dolby to concentrate on which films win at Cannes and seek them out and watch them?
3: Not likely. I mean, there are films that catch everybody's attention because of the publicity. So I think it's really the films, not necessarily whether they were at Cannes or they were at Toronto. It's just about what films have caught one's attention because of the publicity and because of the topic, the subject material being covered.
0: You're listening to Weekend here on the BBC World Service. The time's approaching 6:59 GMT. Our guests on this edition of the programme are Adorbi Trisha Nwalbani and Jamili Pinheiro Dias, from Nigeria originally and from Brazil originally, respectively. We have much more to say. We're live from London.

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7: BBC World Service at 7 hours GMT. This is Weekend with Paul Henley. Coming up this hour, President Trump announces the peace deal with Iran has been largely negotiated. Could this be an end to the war there?
8: Very optimistic soundings coming out of the White House. There's more silence coming out of Tehran, but it appears that we're closer now to a deal that would end this war than at any time since it began.
7: Also, the latest on the aftermath of a mining disaster in the north of China that's killed more than 80. And optimism over a new child custody law that's come into effect in Japan.
9: I think the kids should be able to have a good relationship with the dad and the mom, like equally. So I think the new law, I think, is moving toward that direction.
7: All to come here on Weekend after the latest world news.
10: BBC News with Govinda Gill. Russia has launched a large-scale missile and drone attack on Kyiv and other Ukrainian cities. Kyiv's mayor said at least 2 people had been killed and more than 50 injured there. From Kyiv, Jonathan Beale reports.
11: This felt and sounded like one of the heaviest overnight attacks Kyiv has suffered, with repeated huge ground-shaking explosions right across the city. It lasted several hours, mixed with the buzz of Russian drones flying overhead and the heavy thud of anti-aircraft fire. Flashes of orange lit the night sky, followed by rising smoke from several directions. President Putin had earlier threatened retaliation for a Ukrainian attack inside Russian-occupied territory. But Ukraine's been suffering these large-scale attacks by Russia many times before.
10: Health officials in the Democratic Republic of Congo say the response to the current Ebola outbreak has been hindered by the ongoing armed conflict. Medical teams are unable to reach areas controlled by the M23 rebel group. Here's Richard Kagoe.
12: The current Ebola outbreak has resulted in more than 200 deaths across 3 provinces. The M23 armed group that is at war with the Congolese government has taken control in much of South and North Kivu provinces where cases have been confirmed, hundreds of kilometers away from the epicenter in Ituri province. There are concerns that health and aid workers have not been able to reach infected people after the M23 closed the main airport in Goma, a key logistics hub, forcing NGOs to access the Kivu region through Rwanda and Uganda. A spokesman for the Rebel Alliance said it was ready to work with international partners to stop the spread of the virus.
10: Details are emerging from Tehran and Washington of a draft deal between Iran and the US that Donald Trump says has been largely negotiated. It would see the current ceasefire extended for 60 days. Iran's state media say the deal includes an end to war on all fronts and a commitment by Tehran not to pursue a nuclear weapons program. It would see the Strait of Hormuz reopened. Gary O'Donoghue is in Washington.
13: The specifics are not yet entirely hammered out, but Washington insists no money will change hands, and the reopening of the Strait of Hormuz will be directly linked to the lifting of the US blockade on Iranian shipping. There would also, they say, be no tolls imposed by Iran. On the nuclear material question, often referred to by the president as nuclear dust, that, it seems, would be hammered out during a 60-day period in which the modalities of getting the uranium out of the country would be agreed. But the Americans are adamant. No dust, no dollars. A reference to possible sanctions relief.
10: World news from the BBC. Secret Service agents have killed a gunman close to the White House. Officials say the man had approached a checkpoint near the building and opened fire at the security booth. Agents immediately returned fire, wounding the suspect, who later died of his injuries in hospital. Officials in Pakistan say a train carrying military personnel has been attacked in the southwestern city of Quetta. Reports say at least 16 people have been killed and many more injured. Details are still coming in. Images show a mangled train with people searching for survivors. Rescuers in northern China are continuing their search for missing miners following a gas explosion at the Liusheng-Yu coal mine in Shanxi province. At least 82 workers were killed and more than 100 hospitalized in one of the country's worst mining disasters in over a decade. Scientists say that thousands of plant species are at high risk of disappearing by the end of the century due to climate change. More details from Clitia Sala.
4: A new study published in the journal Science surveyed tens of thousands of species of vascular plants, a group that includes almost all plants on Earth. Researchers found that at least 1 in 14 species could lose nearly all of its natural habitat as global temperatures rise, pushing many towards extinction. Plants in cold or dry regions, such as the Arctic and the Mediterranean, are seen as particularly vulnerable. Researchers warn that fewer plants means less carbon is absorbed from the air, which could make climate change even worse.
10: In boxing, the unbeaten Ukrainian champion Oleksandr Usyk has retained his world heavyweight titles after a hard-fought victory over the former kickboxer Rico Verhoeven. Usyk avoided one of the biggest upsets in boxing history by stopping his opponent at the end of the 11th round. That's the latest BBC News.
7: Welcome or welcome back to Weekend here on the BBC World Service with me, Paul Henley. It's 7.06 GMT, coming up this hour. A new documentary about ballooning, a serene pastime, you might think. Not really the case.
14: There was an American pilot who ejected in one of these clouds. He died. He froze. It took his parachute 2 hours to come down through the cloud because it was constantly going up and down. So you can imagine what it's going to do to a balloon. That's the danger of these clouds. They are incredibly dangerous.
7: We'll hear more about that particular record-breaking balloon trip a bit later this hour. Joining us for the rest of the programme until 8 GMT are Adorbi Trisha Nwobani, who is a Nigerian novelist and journalist, and Jamili Pinero-Diaz, who is director of London University's Centre of Latin American and Caribbean Studies. Now, could an end today be in sight to the war between the United States, Israel and Iran? President Trump announced on his social media platform earlier that an agreement with Iran to stop the fighting had largely been negotiated. He wrote the deal would include the reopening of the Strait of Hormuz and that final aspects of it were being discussed and would be announced soon. President Trump's announcement was made after calls with various Arab leaders and with the Israeli Prime Minister Benjamin Netanyahu. This is how the Iranian Foreign Ministry spokesman, whose name is Esmail Bakai, assessed the situation on Saturday before President Trump's statement.
15: Our initial intention was to draft a memorandum of understanding, a kind of framework agreement comprised of 14 clauses. This memorandum of understanding will address the essential points for ending the imposed war, as well as the fundamental issues for us. Within a reasonable period, the details will be discussed and a final agreement will ultimately be concluded. We are currently in the final stages of finalizing these memoranda of understanding.
7: However, directly contradicting Mr. Trump's statement, the main Iranian news agency, which is close to the Revolutionary Guard Corps, says the Strait of Hormuz will remain under Iranian control for the foreseeable future. Robert Malley was lead US negotiator on the 2015 JCPOA nuclear agreement with Iran, and he was special envoy for Iran under President Biden. Looking at today's situation, I asked him what exactly in the process was new.
16: Well, listen, I mean, obviously this has been a story of ups and downs and things that seem to materialize until they don't, but based on what we've heard over the last several hours, it sounds like there's very optimistic soundings coming out of the White House. There's more silence coming out of Tehran, but it appears that we're closer now to a deal that would end this war than at any time since it began. Again, nothing is certain until it's done. But the fact that the president is tweeting what he's tweeting, the fact that he had a phone call with all of the regional leaders who apparently were all pressing him to accept this deal, makes one think that he probably would not have done that if he thought that he was going to not have a deal and decide instead to resume the war in Iran. So, you know, we won't know until we know for sure, but the indications are there's some kind of deal. Again, A, will the deal come to pass is one question. B, what are the contours of that deal? Again, a lot of rumors, a lot of reporting. It sounds like it's more like a memorandum of understanding, a broad framework with details to be negotiated later. So things could break down later. But at this point, as I said, it looks like we're closer to a deal than we've been.
7: But can we concentrate on anything substantial other than rumor? Because virtually every day the president says something optimistic about the end of the war is nigh.
16: We don't have anything more tangible, again, other than some of the tea leaves that I just described, not just what the White House is saying, also what we're hearing, again, that's just reporting, but what we're hearing from Tehran, the fact that many people, the people who are more opposed to a deal, seem to be quite alarmed at what they're hearing, which is at least an indication that they're taking it seriously. And again, I do think the fact that the president had this phone call in which so many of the regional leaders, all of the important regional leaders, were telling him to accept the deal. It would be not impossible, but a little bit strange for the president to go through that and then tell them, sorry,

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1: Based on what we're hearing, the most concrete achievement of the deal would be to reopen the Strait of Hormuz, which was not closed before the war started. The other pieces of the deal, mainly on the nuclear side, again, from what we're hearing, those seem to be vaguer. They seem to be issues that are going to have to be negotiated over the next 30 or more days. And so, yes, I think objectively, one would look at this and say, what was the point of this war? It cost thousands of lives. Enormous amounts of damage that was done to Iran's infrastructure, enormous amount of damage that was done to the regional infrastructure, and huge, a cascading effect of economic hardship to the rest of the world. All that in order mainly to reopen the strait, which was not, as I said, which was not even closed before the war began. And maybe there'll be a resolution. I suspect there'll be some steps on the nuclear front. Even those are hard to... It'd be hard to justify the war, since this never would have been the case had the president not first withdrawn from the deal in 2018, the deal that President Obama had concluded, and then gone to war in a way that led Iran to undo any form of transparency on their nuclear program. So many of the problems that we're seeing now are problems that the president himself created and that he's now trying to resolve. So the good news would be if we could reach a deal. But again, it would be an utter indictment of almost every step that the president has taken vis-a-vis Iran.
2: Robert Malley there, U.S. lead negotiator on the 2015 nuclear agreement with Iran. Any cause for optimism that you're hearing, either of you?
3: I think we should wait and see until something more tangible materializes. I think it's early with so many ups and downs and shifts in rhetoric, you know, to take any conclusions at the moment.
4: I wonder, the one thing missing from most of the analysis is the impact of the war on the people of Iran, how positive or negative it has been on them. That's one thing I was hoping that I would hear in the analysis, but I look forward to hearing more about that. So it's not a complete loss, even if...
2: We heard interviews on the program yesterday with residents of along the coast of Iran, along the Strait of Hormuz, saying how desperately they wanted a solution, saying how they were feeling the economic pain and the hardship that the onus was on the rest of the world to sort it out. Clearly, there's suffering going on. We jumped then to an interview in India where the tourist industry was affected, where people were queuing for gasoline. So many results of this war all around the world. And I suspect the phrase from that interview that a lot of people will latch on to was when Rob Malley said, what was the point of this war? Jamili.
3: Yeah, I think that this is a moment as well for global leaders to be resourceful, creative, to find solutions, to protect trade from the sanctions that are coming, that are emerging from this war. And for example, and the consequence for Brazil, and it's been a priority for Lula's administration to adopt a more multipolar approach and not rely so much on traditional alliances. So that's one point, because we in Brazil are already feeling the impact of skyrocketing aviation fuel prices. We are feeling the disruption in global supply chains. So how is it that we deal with this moment from a global perspective?
2: Tell me about the reporting of the war in Nigeria.
4: Oh, exactly as Jamila has said, people are feeling the effects. Everybody's concerned about the economic effects, especially the rise in the price of fuel. So everybody wants the war ended. And then we have all these jokes about different ways people are pronouncing the Strait of Hormuz, because it seems to be the most popular phrase.
2: Every day on the news, we're hearing it. Thank you. This is the BBC World Service on Weekend. Chinese officials are blaming illegal activities for a mining disaster that has claimed at least 82 lives. They say the operator of the mine in northern Shanxi province had been breaking the law and that high levels of dangerous gases had been there for a long time. The BBC's China correspondent Stephen McDonnell is in Shanxi.

0: where the disaster happened.
1: Well, here at the mine site, it's going on. There are still people who are unaccounted for, not that many. The latest figure we're getting is two. They're searching for at least two miners. And what they're doing is using robots to try to reach them. The reason they're doing this is that the disaster has been blamed on toxic gases. State media has described it as a gas explosion, but either way, toxic gas is involved. So by sending robots in, which have the capacity to not only test for these gases, but they can also send back real-time video to the rescue teams. And they also apparently have some sort of blast resistance capacity. So if there was to be another underground explosion, the robots could keep operating, or at least initially weather some sort of a blast. So that's where we're at the moment for the rescue effort. I should add, though, that the numbers have been all over the place in terms of how many people are missing and who's there. And part of the reason is that, well, there seems to have been all these people on shift who weren't properly accounted for, who didn't have their names officially registered, who didn't have these GPS tracking devices on them as they're supposed to have. If you can believe it, it was half the entire workforce on site when the disaster happened. And so we're hoping that it's only two people they're searching for, but there is some suspicion it could be worse than that.
0: The Chinese authorities have been quite quick to lay the blame, clearly, haven't they?
1: Yeah, and we know that because there's a team from the State Council which has arrived promising swift retribution, punishment for anyone seen to be responsible. The company that runs this mine, apart from shutting down at this location, has been ordered to close three more coal mines it operates at the moment. The boss of that company and all these other quote-unquote relevant personnel have been detained. What's more, we're getting through state media various accusations, like I mentioned before, too many people on shift, the possibility of safety standards being ignored. Now, the fact that that's being disseminated through party-controlled media shows that the government, I think, is really going to go after this company. They made it clear that there is someone to blame. They've detained the people running it. And what's more, it seems that there have been previous warnings. Last year, this company was punished twice for being in breach of safety standards. I think the year before, another time. And so you can imagine the families could be quite upset about this.
0: Coal mining in China historically has a terrible safety record, and yet the country is still highly reliant on it, despite the much-celebrated Green Revolution, isn't it?
1: Yeah, I mean, like, China has made just gargantuan steps into renewable energy, but remains the world's largest consumer of coal. The coal industry is very important to the country. And where I'm standing now in Shanxi province, this is the heart of coal country. Now, people thought it had become safe to work in the mines here, because when you compare it to the carnage of the early 2000s. We would barely report these accidents unless there were more than 100 dead. They kept coming, it seemed like, on a weekly basis. Despite those efforts to clean it up, though, this latest incident has shown just how deadly the industry remains.
0: The BBC's Stephen McDonald reporting from the province of Shanxi, just west of Beijing. BBC World Service. Quick reminder of another of the main headlines this hour. Russia has again carried out a large-scale missile and drone attack on Ukraine, firing hundreds of drones and dozens of missiles. In 2024, the American social psychologist Jonathan Haidt published The Anxious Generation, in which he warned that the ubiquity of smartphones and personal devices was leading to a great rewiring of childhood. The book was an international bestseller and prompted many to reflect on the relationship that children now have with technology and with social media. One of the young adults featured in The Anxious Generation was Freya India. She's now 26, and she's written her own book called Girls, Generation Z and the Commodification of Everything. It draws on her own adolescence and looks at the pressures shaping the lives of girls today. She writes that when she was growing up, she had a sense of feeling anxious about nearly everything, but didn't understand exactly why. I've been speaking to her and I asked her when she realized this was a feeling shared by a lot of other people her age.
2: Originally, I thought it was just me because I think a lot of girls my age, teenage girls, were hiding how they really felt. And then as I got older, I got into my late teens and I started to notice the way girls would describe themselves. So young women that I knew, teenage girls, would say they had anxiety disorders or attachment issues. And they would describe their lives as very traumatic. They would describe their childhoods as traumatic, relationships as very difficult. And so I started to notice that maybe this isn't me that has this heightened sense of anxiety. And then I started to notice around 2020, that there were psychologists trying to map this out. And I started to hear about the Gen Z mental health crisis in the news. And weirdly, it gave me a sense of reassurance that I wasn't the only one and that there wasn't something wrong with me.
0: Was your childhood traumatic?
2: No, I had a lovely childhood, but I think I just felt all of the sort of age-old anxieties of girlhood amplified to another level. And so all of the things that my mum would have gone through, my grandma would have gone through, whether it was feeling insecure about how I look, worrying about the future, worrying about dating and relationships, just felt very intense, like it was heightened to the next level.
0: Did you spend a lot of time on your own?
2: Looking back, now that I've finished the book, I map out some of my experiences from girlhood, and a lot of young women have read it and realized as well how much time they actually spent alone, and that a lot of the leisure time I had was actually spending time with simulations and substitutes for things that previous generations once had.
0: What do you mean by that?
2: So things like watching influencers on YouTube instead of meeting up with friends. Or if you do meet up with friends, you spend the sleepover huddled around a phone or on a computer doing something on the laptop. A lot of our sort of third spaces were on screens. I didn't really get lonely enough as a teenager. I think these platforms almost numb the loneliness because you get the feeling of connection that you're talking to people.
0: But did social media make you anxious?
2: Yeah, I think I just had an extra pressure. And so I had all the stresses of growing up, as I said, but then also pressure to market them and perform them and to send them off for feedback to be rated and reviewed. And
0: yeah, so I hang on, you talked about marketing as a young teenager. That's what you were aware of doing.
2: Yes. Well, looking back now, that's what it was. It's turning yourself into a brand, packaging yourself up, and then getting ratings and reviews from other people. But everyone was taking selfies. You were invisible if you weren't. And so it was hard to find the words to describe why that was affecting me, and I just thought I was the problem.
0: Is this a young woman's problem? Is boys' experience of social media very different?
2: I think that a lot of the themes in the book actually are affecting boys and men, whether it's loneliness or insecurity or anxiety about relationships. But I think the commodification element, the element of really living your life as a product rather than a person and worrying so much about marketing yourself, is unique to young women. I think we're drawn to that in a different way.
0: Some people suggest that just taking phones away from teenagers is a solution.
2: I think it is a solution in a way, in the sense of I don't think anyone under 16 needs a smartphone. I think flip phones, phones so you can get the bus and get around, make sense. But I don't think they need smartphones. But I am skeptical of some of the solutions. I'm skeptical, for example, of age verification where everyone has to upload ID. It's difficult to know the consequences of some of those things.
0: Do you regret getting together with your friends and huddling around a phone or a screen? I mean, was the old version of, I don't know, drinking beer in the park better?
2: Yes, in a way, I feel like it developed a self-awareness or a self-consciousness too young. And I see that in a lot of girls today where they're growing up so conscious of how they speak and how they come across. And I think that's from social media where you really are watched and monitored by your friends. And so I think we don't really have that carefree attitude that previous generations had when they were young.
0: And if you want people to get a message from your book, what is it?
2: I think it really is that there's nothing wrong with girls and young women today. And so if your daughter is struggling, I think it it's useful to know how unique and difficult this world is she's growing up in. You know, it's not the hardest world ever to grow up in, but it is very different. And I think if she's having intense reaction, there's nothing wrong with her. We shouldn't diagnose or worry too much about her. I think that that's quite a rational human response.
0: Freya India, who's a journalist and author of a new book called Girls, Gen Z and the Commodification of Everything. How do you react to that, Adulby?
3: So listening to her is really frightening. I mean, I think we have unleashed a monster. I think what will need to happen now is the same way it was with tobacco, I think. The world would have to, at some point, rally round and figure out how to sort this out, how to rein in the monster that we've unleashed, because it's clearly dangerous to young people, the freedom to just browse and be on devices. And
0: you're not recognizing these things personally. Were you before social media?
3: I was before social media. So I appreciate, like, when, you know, you asked her about sitting in the park instead of huddled around a phone. I didn't grow up with a phone. I grew up in Nigeria where the TV only came on at 4 o'clock in the afternoon. So I know what life is and was like without social media. I can go days without my phone. But the dangers she's described are really alarming to me.
0: Can you go days without your phone? Do you?
3: I have. I do go, like, I actually have fast
0: quite,
3: when I
0: quite
3: take...
0: Quite unusual.
3: Well, I mean, sometimes maybe I take 3 days off and I'm offline those 3 days. I have those retreats.
0: Good for you, Jamili.
4: So I find it quite concerning how social media has created this culture of constant performativity, as if, you know, one's value... were measured through likes, through consumption, through image, you know, so there's this constant pressure to brand yourself, to brand.
0: It's quite shocking, isn't it? As a 14-year-old, putting yourself up for a view by taking a selfie. I did a double take when she said that.
4: Mm-hmm. Yeah, absolutely. And this makes me think about the need for media literacy, because we feel that we are using these platforms, but these platforms are also using us.
0: She's not wrong, is she, that young teenagers under the age of 16 don't need a smartphone. They can have a phone to say to their parents that they're on the train home.
4: Yeah.
0: They don't need access to the internet all the time, do they?
4: No, they don't. And I think this is part of a broader conversation about limiting phone usage and detoxing. So I think it's...
0: Thank you. 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

0: 7:30 GMT, still to come, the expected publication tomorrow of Pope Leo's thoughts on how Catholics should regard artificial intelligence, an exhibition documenting the Hamas attack on the Nova Music Festival in October 2023, and a new film celebrating the first non-stop balloon flight around the world. Weekend with me, Paul Henley, after the news.
1: BBC News with Govinda Gill. Russia has launched a large-scale attack on Kyiv and other Ukrainian cities, firing hundreds of drones and dozens of missiles. Kyiv's mayor says two people have been killed and more than 50 injured. A school is among buildings hit. Health officials in the Democratic Republic of Congo say medical teams are unable to reach people infected with Ebola in areas controlled by the M23 rebel group, which is at war with the Congolese government. Details are emerging from the United States and Iran of a deal to extend the current ceasefire for 60 days. Donald Trump says it's been largely negotiated. Iran state media say the plans include an end to the war on all fronts. Officials in Pakistan say a train carrying military personnel has been attacked in the southwestern city of Quetta. Reports say at least 16 people have been killed and many more injured. Secret Service agents have killed a shooter close to the White House. Officials say a suspect had approached a checkpoint near the building and fired shots at the security booth. Agents immediately returned fire. Rescuers in northern China are continuing their search for missing miners following a gas explosion at the Yushengyu coal mine in Shanxi province. Robots capable of detecting toxic gases were deployed to the tunnels to detect signs of life. Scientists say that thousands of plant species are at high risk of disappearing by the end of the century due to climate change. The study found that 1 in 14 of the plants surveyed could lose its natural habitat as temperatures rise. Researchers warn that fewer plants mean less carbon is absorbed from the air, which could make climate change even worse. Plants in cold or dry regions such as the Arctic and Mediterranean are seen as particularly vulnerable. BBC News.
0: BBC World Service, I'm Paul Henley. This is Weekend. Joining me, Jamili Pinheiro-Diaz, Director of London University Centre for Latin American and Caribbean Studies, and Adorbi Tricia Nwaubani, who's a Nigerian novelist and journalist. We'll turn now to the Roman Catholic Church and the expected publication tomorrow of a big text authored by the Pope Leo XIV. It's known as an encyclical, and in it, Pope Leo will outline his thoughts on artificial intelligence and the impact that AI could have on humanity. Joining us on the line from Rome is Justin McClellan, who is Vatican correspondent for the National Catholic Reporter. Justin, welcome. Thank you very much for joining us. This will be the Pope's first encyclical since he was elected last year. He's clearly very interested in AI. Why?
2: Yes. So shortly after his election, Pope Leo XIV described how artificial intelligence would really become kind of a fundamental topic and question for his pontificate. I think that, you know, this is a relatively young pope. It's one that we know that he uses a smartphone. He's a bit more in touch and in tune with the ways in which technology has kind of bled into all aspects of our life, our lives. And I think that, you know, for the church, there's great concern that the way that these tools and these new technologies are being developed, that they do not always have the best interest of all of humanity at heart. And so the Pope has really positioned himself in a way that he wants, and by publishing this document, showing that he wants to raise his voice on this topic as these technologies continue to be developed, to kind of insert the church's moral authority into their development and into the considerations for how they can be put to the use for the good of humanity rather than threatening freedom and security of people worldwide.
0: What's the thinking in Vatican circles about what the Pope might actually say?
2: So the document will be published tomorrow, Monday, so we don't have it yet. But I think that's something that is important to note is that It's not expected to be a document on AI in the sense that the Pope will certainly not be making any kind of technical criticisms of the technology in itself, but it's more of a reflection. You know, what we do know is the subtitle, it's on safeguarding the human person in the time of artificial intelligence. So really it's a reflection on the human condition in an age that is being so warped and determined by technological developments. So what we can expect is the Pope to reflect on how new technologies and artificial intelligence can impact modern warfare or the realm of education, how different access to technology worldwide offers different economic prospects for people across the globe, particularly those in the global south. So it's really expected to be more reflection on how on humanity's relationship with these new technologies rather than kind of any a technical criticism on the technology itself.
0: Yeah, and there's a clue to that. He's not going to be railing against the industry because he's going to be joined when he presents this by the founder or the co-founder of Anthropic, one of the biggest AI firms in the world, and developer of Claude, one of the most widely used AI chatbot models. What's the significance of that? Some kind of partnership?
2: It's highly significant because, you know, here is the Roman Catholic Church obviously inviting somebody from, so to speak, the outside to present this authoritative church teaching document to the world. And so I think that this really shows how, you know, the church doesn't want this to be a message purely for the faithful or for Catholics. They really want to use their own moral platform to project their voice into the world. And the fact that Christopher Ulle, who is the co-founder of Anthropic, will be there, will serve kind of as a, you know, as a launching point for the Vatican and for the Pope to have an inroad into the AI world, into the tech development world, so as to catch the attention of the people that are creating this technology to say, hey, this is a voice that should be listened to, and that they have some outside considerations that should be taken into account when developing this technology. So it's an unusual move, but it definitely reflects the intention of the Pope and the Vatican to play a significant role in this in the development of new technologies and artificial intelligence.
0: Many thanks, Justin McClellan, Vatican correspondent for the National Catholic Reporter. What are you making of this papal intervention in such a modern subject, Jamili?
3: So I find it really interesting how Pope Leo was the first Pope to hold a degree in mathematics. Mm. He even, you know, published a message in International Day of Mathematics last March. Mm. So that this makes me think about these new forms of engagement with the impact of technology, because he's coming from this background, right? And what Justin said, you know, about how this also has to do with other aspects of societal life, you know, concentration of power, education. I'm really interested in seeing what will emerge out of this document.
0: Yeah, not many clues, mm-hmm. Dolby, about what the Pope has to say, but he's quite outspoken on other subjects. Mm-hmm. So there could be a bit of railing against AI, couldn't there?
4: Well, there could be, but from the hints we've got so far, he will provide guidelines rather than just you know, declaring a blanket ban. I mean, I'm a Christian myself, and I know that the church has a history of warring against technology, blanket bans, especially the Roman Catholic Church. I mean, I'm not Roman Catholic, but I was raised Roman Catholic. Mm. So I know that's what people may be expecting, but from the hints we've got, he's not going to do that. He's not going to say, do not do that, because I've actually heard some Christian leaders warning their members to stay away from AI. But this time he's providing guidelines, which I think is a wiser way to go than, you know, declaring a blanket ban that all his members have to stick to, as has been the case with many advancements in technology in the past.
0: What sort of guidelines do you think, Jamili?
3: Well, I think that ethical guidelines mostly, it's important for the members of the Catholic Church, but and beyond, to reflect on who is benefiting from AI, who is AI, you know, excluding or including, who bears the risk of this new technology. So it's a broader societal reflection.
4: Yeah,
0: and I suppose, you know, given the absence of a fact on this, can I ask you, Dolby, what kind of guidelines you'd like to see?
4: Well, I would like, and I imagine he would also be thinking about the prioritizing of humanity over profit. And, you know, that consideration, remember that it's still about human beings. It's not just about the machines and about what technology can do. We have human beings to think about, especially people in parts of the world that, you know, could that are not quite plugged in yet.
0: You're listening to Weekend here on the BBC World Service. It's 7:40 GMT. An exhibition documenting the massacre carried out by Hamas at the Nova Music Festival in Israel on the 7th of October 2023 has just opened here in London. It's the 10th city it's visited, and it seeks to recreate the festival using personal belongings gathered in the aftermath of the notorious attack. Hamas killed 378 people at the festival and took 44 hostages, of whom 19 subsequently died. I've been speaking to two of those involved with this exhibition. They came into the studio this week. Taryn Thomas is a student at Stanford University who visited the installation when it was in Los Angeles. She credits it with changing her perception of the events of October the 7th and the whole war that ensued in Gaza. And Ofir Amir was one of the co-founders of the music festival. He's also one of the organizers of the exhibition. And I began by asking him why he decided to take it beyond its original home in the Israeli city of Tel Aviv.
5: We saw how everyone that walked through this exhibition, how he got affected by it, how he could relate to what happened. They could see themselves, their children, their fathers. And then on these days, there was also so much hate rising on social media and denial and no support from other music festivals globally. You know, no one said this should not happen at a music festival. So we understood that this exhibition, it's not only for the memorial. With this, we can share our story, tell the truth, we can educate people on what happened that day.
0: Your experience at the festival was particularly tough, wasn't it?
5: Yeah, I myself, I got shot while we were escaping in a car. There were hundreds of terrorists surrounding us from every direction, and we tried to drive through the fields. There were five terrorists waiting for us, and when they saw us, they immediately opened fire. I got hit, and the bullet went through, hit both of my legs. And on that moment, I was also talking to my wife on the phone, telling her that everything is fine and we are going to a safe place. And she was 9 months pregnant at home on that day. She was on the phone on that moment when the terrorist shot us. But I managed to call her back and tell her that everything is fine. And I had to lie to her for the next 4 hours.
0: Taryn, you're the best person to ask about how the exhibition can affect people. How did it affect you?
6: So on October 7th, it felt that the algorithm had compressed a century of history into content that is easily digestible. And I immediately got a narrative of like who was the oppressor and versus the oppressed. I heard bits and pieces of the Nova Music Festival, but it was more so the conspiracy theories and victim blaming around it.
0: So and, where were you getting your news from?
6: Right. I mean, it was more so social media. It was short form content by content creators and influencers.
0: And you didn't know what had happened at the festival?
6: Not the details. I've got more so the glimpses of like, well, why would they have a festival next to a contested border?
0: Ofir, how important is it to you to take this exhibition around the world?
5: This exhibition tells the story of what happened at the biggest massacre in the history of music festivals. And that's what the story of this exhibition is. And something like that should not happen anywhere. It doesn't matter in which country or what you believe in. This exhibition, it's not about politics or taking sides. It tells a story about these young people coming to a festival, celebrating life and freedom, and didn't return home. When you see this, and when you witness this, and when you walk through this exhibition, you will finish it and go home changed, for sure.
0: You've been changed, Taryn. Why? Just explain why the default setting of your fellow students at Stanford was pro-Palestinian. Just tell me about the thinking behind that.
6: I mean, I think it's because of our distance, our intellectual distance, and we didn't have the humility to listen to the stories and hear the firsthand accounts of what had happened on that day. And instead, we drew narratives and we talked about other events in history, whether it's like the Nakba or looking at, again, just history outside of October 7th.
0: Do you understand why some people will find it surprising that, sure, that a student like you at one of the most prestigious universities in the world didn't know about the events of October the 7th in detail? It was certainly out there.
6: It was out there, but the amount of censorship on these social media platforms did not allow it to come across our For You pages. It was, again, none of the bloodshed of October 7th came across my timeline. It was more so the destruction of Gaza and their, you know, dead babies and more of their graphic imaging came across my timeline because, again, the algorithms are so extreme on that it only shows one side of the story. And I know that when I first went into the Nova Music Festival exhibit myself, this was the first time after a year of actually seeing the October 7th footage. And it's a year too late. And I felt like I was arriving to like a funeral a year too late.
0: Tell me about your news feed now. And have you branched out beyond social media, for instance, to get information on what's happening in Gaza?
6: Of course. I mean, but even for students to try to branch out, you'll have conflicting narratives, whether it's from the UN, when we look at what the International Court of Justice and what they're saying about Israel. And like, we're trying to find more legitimate sources. And it seems like the news medias are a bit more biased. We're not getting the entire picture. And that's why it's so important for more young people to go to these exhibits and see truly that outside of a 20-second TikTok, to spend 20 minutes to go through this exhibit. And it's unexplainable, the amount of horror, and you can't compress that into a soundbite on Instagram.
0: Which, Ophir, is exactly the point of your exhibition.
5: Exactly. We built this exhibition as a journey from the light to the darkness and back to the light again. And the darkness tells exactly the story what happened since the moment the terrorists attacked on October 7, attacked the festival. And what you will see there is we recreated the whole festival. Everything you will see is authentic and original from the festival side. We want you to walk through this, to feel a little bit uncomfortable, to hear the noise, but also to touch and to feel and to smell. But then at the end, you will enter the light.
0: Ophir Amir speaking to me about the Nova Music Festival exhibition. We also heard from Taryn Thomas, who is a student at Stanford University in California in the US, BBC World Service. I'm Paul Henley with Weekend. A quick reminder of today's main news. Russia has carried out a large-scale missile and drone attack again on Ukraine. And the US and Iran have given details of a draft memorandum towards a peace deal that Donald Trump says has been largely negotiated. Robert Malley, who is a former US lead negotiator on Iran's former nuclear program, told this program that this was the strongest sign yet the war could end.
7: Obviously, this has been a story of ups and downs and things that seem to materialize until they don't. But based on what we've heard over the last several hours, it sounds like there's very optimistic soundings coming out of the White House. It appears that we're closer now to a deal that would end this war than at any time since it began.
0: 7:48 GMT. When the Breitling Orbiter 3 mission took off in 1999, no one knew if its goal was even possible. The flight was a hot air balloon mission to go non-stop around the world. And the rivalry to be the first team to circumnavigate the globe in this way also involved the billionaire tycoons Richard Branson and Steve Fossett, although they both eventually dropped out. The crew that did emerge to pull off this feat in 19 days, in fact, consisted of a Swiss explorer called Bertrand Piccard and an Englishman called Brian Jones. In fact, their record still stands. You can watch how the experience unfolded in a new film called The Balloonists, out this weekend, at least in the UK and Irish cinemas. Take a listen to the film's trailer.
8: We'd gone across the Sahara, and we flew across China. But Andy was a week in front.
9: The balloon has just 3 days worth of fuel left.
8: I was so scared. And then ahead of us, huge storm clouds.
10: I don't know how we can avoid it.
8: If we went down, we would not survive. It was terrifying.
0: Brian Jones came into the Weekend studio and he told me how he felt looking back at his record-breaking achievement.
11: I wouldn't say it's weird because we think about it quite a lot and there are quite a few reminders of it at home, of course, with various trophies and things like that. But it's always nice to be able to talk about it because it takes you back there.
0: It was febrile at the time. I remember all the publicity about the race. Did you see it as a race?
11: No, I didn't. I think Bertrand may have done. I was certainly focused on trying to get this balloon that I'd helped build to actually perform properly.
0: Describe the balloon. It was a huge thing, wasn't it?
11: Enormous. It's 180 feet or 57 meters tall. It's a funny shape. It looks like a big exclamation mark, and that's because it has a little bubble in the top of helium. And it's silver, and it is just a beautiful thing. And I remember when we got to the launch site early in the morning before takeoff, it was dark, of course, and the lights were shining on this shimmering silver monster, and it was beautiful, but daunting.
0: And it flew at what height?
11: At various heights, actually. I suppose the average was about 24,000 feet. But in the latter stages of the flight, we got up to 39,500. And we were as low as 1,000 feet, sometimes over the Sahara.
12: Hello, everybody. This is the Breitling Orbiter 3 balloon, currently over the Sahara Desert, positioning ourselves to the jet stream. Speak to you soon.
0: Tell me about the urge to voluntarily put yourself in danger. It's not one that many people follow. I suspect it's something that your wife might have found fairly difficult to deal with.
11: Well, I can't say that I had an urge to put myself in danger.
0: What you did. But,
11: yeah, yes, I did. But there's a motto from the parachute regiment that says, knowledge dispels fear. And it's quite right. And if you know enough about your subject, enough about the balloon, it kind of ameliorates that fear of the unknown a little.
0: And your wife, Joanna, was controlling, monitoring from the ground. Was that good and bad?
11: No, it was all good.
0: You wanted her to know each detail?
11: Not so much, but Joanna was an integral part of the team. She had been on Breitling Orbiter 2 and on Breitling Orbiter 3. She had a job to do in the control center. She's a balloon pilot herself, and so she knows pretty much what's going on. She knows the risks involved, and she was very supportive.
13: And then we looked out of the portholes, and ahead of us, we could see these huge storm clouds. We had no idea how far they were ahead, but they were huge. I mean, there was just a whole bank of tall cumulus and cumulonimbus on the horizon. And basically, the turbulence inside is huge. They are incredibly dangerous.
14: There is hail, there is turbulence. It's hell for a balloon.
0: Moments of peril. Tell us about at least one of them, staring at a thunderstorm from very close up, perhaps.
11: We had a couple of times when we thought we were close to not making it. And one, as you say, were thunderstorms ahead of us. And we could see these huge thunderstorms building ahead. And of course, in the day, you can see them. But at night, you can't see anything. And so we didn't sleep very much for two or three nights over the Pacific. And we were sort of glued to the windows or little portholes. And if we could see stars, we knew we were above the clouds. And if we couldn't see stars, we knew we had to get the balloon higher to get out of the clouds.
0: And there were genuine moments when you thought, oh dear, we're not going to make it, were there?
11: You feel a little bit of turbulence in the balloon. It starts to shake a bit, and then you think...
0: Is that an understatement?
11: No, not really. It wasn't too bad, but it was enough to make you think, should I put my survival suit on now and maybe even put the parachute on, or should we just leave it and hope for the best? So, yeah, there were moments like that.
13: There was an American pilot who ejected in one of these clouds. He died. He froze. It took his parachute 2 hours to come down through the cloud because it was constantly going up and down. So you can imagine what it's going to do to a balloon. That's the danger of these clouds. They are incredibly dangerous. Now, during the day, you can see them. At night, you see nothing. Nothing at all.
0: If you'd come down in the middle of the Pacific, you would have been goners, maybe.
11: Almost certainly. Yes.
0: It would have taken ages to get
11: it. It would have taken weeks. I mean, probably months for a ship to, well, certainly 6 weeks anyway.
0: And you're probably quite painfully aware of that.
11: Very. Yes.
0: And you were in very close proximity with a man that you didn't know that well and yes. with whom, on the face of it, you didn't have a great deal in common. He's a very flamboyant person. I'm guessing you're maybe not. Tell us about that relationship.
11: I mean, it was a remarkable relationship. We left our egos in the car park. There was not a single crossword, and this is honestly true, between us in 3 weeks. And he had that sort of phrase that the press loved after we landed. He said, we took off as pilots, we flew as friends and landed as brothers. And it was pretty much true, actually.
0: And you said it wasn't a race. Did you slightly resent Richard Branson for getting in the air ahead of you? Did you wish him luck?
11: Well, I wouldn't wish him success. I might wish him luck. It was difficult for us because it was a bit of a competition, although Bertrand was much more competitive in that sense than I was, I suppose. But yeah, I mean, it was just a fact of life, wasn't it? Richard went when he was able to and didn't make it, so.
0: Is there something unique about being in a balloon that a flight doesn't give you? Is there a silence up there? I mean, when the gas isn't burning, but is there something particularly special about a balloon flight that enhanced your whole experience?
11: Yes. I mean, I've always thought ballooning was special. It was quite silent up there and you're going with the wind. The extraordinary thing is that if one considers that towards the end of the flight, we were doing 140 miles an hour, but you could climb out of the capsule and light a candle and the flame wouldn't flicker. And that's hard for people to get their head around because we're going inside the wind. We're moving with the wind.
0: And what effect do you hope the film of it all will have? Maybe inspiring younger people?
11: Well, I hope so. I mean, it was 27 years ago for the flight, and so it's coming now to a whole new audience, and it was a great adventure, there's no question about it, and if it can inspire people that perhaps weren't even born when we did it, then it's lovely to come to a new audience.
0: Balloonist Brian Jones speaking to us about his record-breaking achievement, The Balloonist. The film is out now. Does it inspire you, Adorby?
4: Well, it's also a great adventure. I would imagine it would inspire someone who wants to go on a great adventure. But I mean, more practical people like me are thinking, to what end?
3: I think it was lovely to hear about Brian's experience, especially this intimate relationship that you develop with the wind. Mm-hmm. And I think there is something quite poetic about ballooning in particular, like how you see the world from a different perspective and like free from the borders that divide us on the ground.
4: Okay.
0: Adventurers, I'm not counting myself among them, would maybe say, what do you mean, to what end?
4: Exactly. That's the thing. That's why I made a differentiation between people like, more practical people like us, because I watched the clip of his family looking at him as he was going into the air. I saw his child, and I saw how, you know, frightened they were. And, you know, we're glad that they made it round, but it could easily have gone differently and we wouldn't be interviewing him today. Anything could have happened.
0: His wife came into the studio with him and she was looking very proud.
4: Yes, she is proud now, but I saw how she looked when he was taking off. I saw his child, you know, the people gathered. So I know that it was quite frightening. It must have been frightening for them. I'm glad he made it home safely.
0: You get to what end, do you, Jamili? You see the point.
3: I see the point, I think. And thinking beyond the adventure or the adrenaline itself, I think that as long as you know the risks that you are well informed by professionals, then it's worth doing it, I believe.
0: Thank you both for facing the adrenaline of coming on a live radio program. You've been great guests, Adorby and Jamili. Many thanks.
3: Thank you so much, Paul.
0: To you for listening as well. 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From the whole team, bye-bye for now.

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5: On From Our Own Correspondent after the news, the struggle to survive in Afghanistan.
6: The family has already sold every household item they could get money for. A carpet, some blankets and a pressure cooker so they could buy food. For Shaika's medical treatment, Saeed made an unbearable choice.
5: Back to Khartoum, a city inching back to life.
7: The piles of destroyed trucks I had previously seen by the sides of the road have now been cleared. Electricity was restored to the streetlights, revealing the damaged buildings.
5: And the warmth of an Irish ritual marking the end of life.
8: Hundreds of people file through the house to offer their condolences to the family. There is so much chat and warm sociability that the open coffin doesn't dominate.
5: All that and the struggle to sway Armenia's voters, east or west. That's From Our Own Correspondent with me, Pascal Harter, after this bulletin of BBC World News.
9: BBC News with Govinda Gill. Russia has launched a large-scale missile and drone attack on Kyiv and other Ukrainian cities. Kyiv's mayor said at least two people had been killed and more than 50 injured there. From Kyiv, Jonathan Beale reports.
10: This felt and sounded like one of the heaviest overnight attacks Kyiv has suffered, with repeated huge ground-shaking explosions right across the city. It lasted several hours, mixed with the buzz of Russian drones flying overhead and the heavy thud of anti-aircraft fire. President Putin had earlier threatened retaliation for a Ukrainian attack inside Russian-occupied territory. But Ukraine's been suffering these large-scale attacks by Russia many times before.
9: Details are emerging from the United States and Iran of a deal to extend the current ceasefire for 60 days. Iran's state media say the deal or memorandum of understanding includes an end to the war on all fronts. Here's our State Department correspondent, Tom Bateman.
11: I'd asked Marco Rubio about what the Americans had heard back from Tehran in response to the latest US proposals. And that was when he trailed this idea that an announcement could be coming soon on the diplomatic front. In the hours that have followed, President Trump has said that an agreement has been largely negotiated, as he put it, and that it would involve the reopening of the Strait of Hormuz. That had followed a whole series of phone calls he had with Gulf Arab leaders, with the Israeli Prime Minister, and also with the mediators, Pakistan. So clearly the Americans think they are close to a breakthrough on part of the negotiations here.
9: A powerful bomb blast has derailed a passenger train in Pakistan's northwestern city of Quetta. At least 18 people have been killed. Many are critically wounded. The banned Balochistan Liberation Army says it carried out the attack on the train, which it says was carrying security forces. Health officials in the Democratic Republic of Congo say the response to the current Ebola outbreak has been hindered by the ongoing armed conflict. The outbreak has so far resulted in more than 200 deaths. Richard Kagoe reports from Nairobi.
12: The M23 armed group that is at war with the Congolese government has taken control in much of South and North Kivu provinces where cases have been confirmed, hundreds of kilometers away from the epicenter in Ituri province. There are concerns that health and aid workers have not been able to reach infected people after the M23 closed the main airport in Goma, forcing NGOs to access the Kivu region through Rwanda and Uganda. The government in Kinshasa says it's not having direct discussions with the group, but rather through its partners, the US and Qatar, who been mediating peace efforts. A spokesman for the Rebel Alliance said it was ready to work with international partners to stop the spread of the virus.
9: World News from the BBC. Dozens of people are feared trapped after a building under construction collapsed in the Philippines. Officials in Angeles City, about 80 kilometers north of Manila, say the nine-story block collapsed in the early hours of Sunday morning during a thunderstorm. Rescuers in northern China are continuing their search for missing miners following a gas explosion at the Liuxingyu coal mine in Shaanxi province. At least 82 workers were killed and more than 100 hospitalized in one of the country's worst mining disasters in over a decade. Here's our China correspondent, Stephen McDonnell.
13: Here at the Liuxingyu mine, there is still an attempt to reach any more survivors. In terms of reaching those underground, they've deployed robots now. Now, these robots have toxic gas detectors, can send real-time video, and also have some type of blast protection capacity. It means they can send these robots into the most dangerous tunnels. And the hope is that by using this technology, the emergency teams can find anyone who's still stuck underground behind me.
9: Scientists say that thousands of plant species are at high risk of disappearing by the end of the century due to climate change. Researchers found that at least 1 in 14 species could lose nearly all of their natural habitat as global temperatures rise, pushing many towards extinction. Researchers warn that fewer plants mean less carbon is absorbed from the air, which could make climate change even worse. King Mohammed of Morocco has pardoned 18 Senegalese football fans jailed after the Africa Cup of Nations final. The Royal Palace says the pardon was granted on humanitarian grounds ahead of Eid al-Adha celebrations. The supporters were serving sentences of up to a year in prison for causing disturbances during the match between the hosts, Morocco and Senegal. BBC News.
5: Hello, you're listening to From Our Own Correspondent here on the BBC World Service. I'm Pascal Harter. Welcome to the programme. Coming up, the terrible choices facing families in Afghanistan. With no work, almost no worldly goods left, little food and nowhere to turn for help, some are marrying off their very young daughters. In Armenia's capital, European politicians gather to mount a charm offensive, and Emmanuel Macron sings live. And in Ireland, our correspondent finds that attending a funeral wake in the traditional style isn't as bleak an experience as he'd feared. But first, to Sudan, which has entered its fourth year of the civil war that has torn the country apart. At least 150,000 people have died in the conflict so far, and about 12 million more have fled their homes in what the United Nations has called the world's largest humanitarian crisis. Mahanad Hashim recounts his experience of returning to the capital to see how it's recovering, 1 year after the paramilitary rapid support forces were pushed out by the Sudanese military.
7: I set off on the long road journey from the Red Sea coast into the interior, towards the Nile and the capital Khartoum, almost 1,000 kilometers by road. The hazardous challenge of driving down the two-lane, potholed, uneven motorway with trucks and vans speeding past in the low visibility of a Habub sandstorm gave a sense of the perils all around. We hit the outskirts of Atbara on the Nile, just as dusk was falling, and had a quick roadside meal of ful, ta'miyya and egg. Even this busy city in the heart of gold mining country appeared emptier than when I last saw it just over a year ago. Roadside yards, fenced with corrugated iron and zinc roofs, function as hotels here. Some have up to 300 beds in one place, rented to men dreaming big, hoping to hit gold, the artisanal prospectors and miners attracted by the riches of the deserts of Atbara. But we did not spend the night, instead continuing the drive to Khartoum. On our way in from the northern suburbs of Bahri, I noticed the piles of destroyed trucks and vehicles I had previously seen by the sides of the road have now been cleared. Electricity was restored to the streetlights, revealing the damaged buildings, shredded with bullet holes and shrapnel. We crossed the old Blue Nile Bridge, the first constructed in Khartoum back in the 1920s by the former British colonial government. It's a testament to another time, when Khartoum was small and fondly celebrated in song. Oh, how beautiful is Khartoum by night, embracing the Nile. I was excited. I had finally arrived at my city. Though my beloved Khartoum was covered in a blanket of darkness in contrast to the dancing lights across the river, we turned off towards the Nile Avenue, where the murals which once celebrated the 2019 Democratic Revolution have been replaced by billboards showing senior army generals. I could not help but ask myself, how did the most peaceful uprising against a dictator lead to one of the most brutal wars of the 21st century? That night, as we drove along the Nile Avenue from Khartoum back across the river to Omdurman, the smell of the burned dung on the riverbanks brought back memories of my childhood. While this place has endured a war that changed Sudan, that smell was the reassuring whiff of the constants, the Nile, the land, and the people. I spent my first night back in Omdurman, in my grandfather's house, in our neighborhood, Al Hashmab. There are two displaced families now living in it. They gave me a room for the night. This was the first time since 2020 that I spent the night in that house, and the only time since the war started in April 2023 that I felt at home. Many vacant houses in the neighborhood and the city are now squatted by internally displaced people who had to move from other neighborhoods because their own homes were destroyed. Khartoum is slowly coming back to life. The last time I visited, it was still a war zone. The army was pushing to recapture the city. Daily shelling was a feature of life. The constant thuds of outgoing or incoming artillery and mortars have largely abated. Still, a nighttime blast sent jitters through the residents. It will be a huge task to clear the large city of unexploded ordnance. But now, more markets are open, transport is up and running, and the government is mostly back. With the vast destruction, repair works are underway, but there is a shortage of supplies and materials. Bureaucracy and red tape are back too. I had to approach three separate offices, including the local Ministry of Education, to obtain permission to visit a school to speak to students. We never got the permit. Those returning to the city have to face many challenges. Lack of power and fresh water supplies, mosquitoes carrying malaria and dengue fever, a high cost of living, the shortages of the hospitals and doctors. But Khartoum has also lost its acacia forest, once full of migratory birds and a beloved picnic spot for families. There are still dead bodies around too. I came across the remains of a dead RSF fighter while visiting the formerly upmarket area K2.

0: 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The largest annual fine arts and crafts fair in Greater Cincinnati features the work of over 340 artists from around the country, with proceeds supporting visual and performing arts in Greater Cincinnati. 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
1: Allies, but they are yesterday's enemies. Some even ask if they may yet turn into enemies again.
2: Mohanad Hashim. Afghanistan is currently suffering one of the most severe hunger crises in the world, triggered by a severe drought and exacerbated by the Taliban government's policies and deep cuts in international aid. The scale of the impact is staggering. 3 out of 4 Afghans are now struggling to find food, jobs, and access to healthcare. With all of their resources and options exhausted, many families are now in desperate straits. And some, like one family Yogita Limai met in Ghor province in central Afghanistan, have made a choice which risks their daughter's future.
3: 5-year-old Shaika has a striking face with brown hair and big black eyes. She stares at us suspiciously, clinging on to her father, 34-year-old Saeed Ahmad, her small arms wrapped around his neck. She thinks all strangers might be doctors. That's why she's scared, he tells us, as he holds her close and kisses the top of her head. A month ago, Shaika spent 2 weeks in hospital after she had surgery for appendicitis. Saeed and Shaika live in Ghor province in the Hindu Kush Mountains in central Afghanistan. But amid a severe hunger and jobs crisis, Saeed barely makes enough money working as a laborer to provide food for his family. Funding medical treatment is simply out of reach. Every morning at dawn, he walks for more than an hour to the town square in Chakcharan, the capital of Ghor province, along with hundreds of other men. But in the past 6 weeks, he's only managed to get 5 days of work. The family has already sold every household item they could get money for: a carpet, some blankets, and a pressure cooker, so they could buy food. Their mud and clay home is owned by Saeed's brother-in-law, who's allowed the family to live in it for free. For Shaika's medical treatment, Saeed made an unbearable choice. "I sold her to a relative so I could pay for her operation," he says, his eyes welling up with tears. 5-year-old Shaika was sold into marriage for 200,000 Afghani, which is roughly $3,200. "If I had money, I would have never taken the decision to sell my daughter," Saeed tells me. "But then I thought, what if she dies without the surgery? This way, at least she is alive. That is enough for me," he says solemnly. "This decision to sell a daughter, and it is nearly always young daughters, is one I've heard from several families on my most recent trip to Afghanistan." Sons are widely seen as future breadwinners, and today, with the economy in freefall and the Taliban imposing restrictions on education and work for women and girls, it is becoming more pronounced. During the 2 decades the Taliban was out of power, the Afghan government introduced laws to end child marriage. This week, the Taliban government codified laws that imply legal approval for child marriage. They also allow for a girl's silence as she reaches puberty to be considered as consent to a marriage. Saeed tells me in his case, he negotiated with the buyer, a better-off distant cousin, to keep Shaika at home with him and her mother for as long as possible. "If I had taken the whole sum at once, he would have taken her away immediately," he explains. "So I told him, just give me enough for her medical treatment now, and over the next 5 years, you can give me the rest, after which you can take her." "Giving away your child at such a young age carries a lot of anxiety," Saeed tells me again, "but it's the only way I could keep her alive." He and his wife Rihanna have 5 children, including Shaika. Meals are usually just dry pieces of bread with green tea shared between the family. "In the past month, my children have had rice only 2 times. Even for that, I borrowed money from a neighbor," Saeed says. "There are nights when we go to sleep hungry." Until 2 years ago, this family, along with many of their neighbors, used to get aid from the World Food Program: flour, cooking oil, lentils, and nutritional supplements for children. But staggering international aid cuts brought that help to an abrupt halt. Many donors are walking away because of the Taliban supreme leader's policies, particularly his diktats against women. And while the Taliban government claims it has kickstarted several infrastructure and mining

0: projects to create jobs, it is clear that millions of people will not survive without assistance. Two of Saeed's other children, a 7-year-old daughter called Zara and a 9-year-old son called Azatullah, go to school. When he thinks about Shaika, Saeed says he feels racked with guilt. It was evident the decision was tearing him apart. My wife and I don't talk about the situation in front of her, but I think Shaika has started to understand, he says. I do not have the strength to think of the moment when she will have to leave. It's extremely upsetting. As they sit hugging each other, the close bond that Saeed and Shaika share is evident, as is the grief of a father who believes he's failed his daughter.
1: That was Yogita Limmai. You're listening to From Our Own Correspondent here on the BBC World Service with me, Pascal Harter. Next, we take you to Armenia, a country at the crossroads between East and West, both on the map as it nestles in the Caucasus Mountains and in political terms. It spent most of the 20th century being controlled from Moscow as part of the Soviet Union. But that era ended in 1991, and like many post-Soviet republics, it has walked a tightrope since independence, trying to stay on good terms with Russia while developing new relationships with Western Europe. The election Armenians will soon vote in on the 7th of June is a test of which way they want to go. In the capital, Yerevan, Rehan Dmitri recently saw a European charm offensive in action.
2: Early May is a beautiful time to drive from Georgia to Armenia. The mountains, the rivers, the snow-capped peaks above fresh green valleys, which suddenly give way to fields of red poppies. Along the 5.5-hour journey, in every town we passed, I noticed the same billboard, a man in his late 50s, silver-haired, composed. This is Samvel Karapetyan, a billionaire entrepreneur who made his fortune in Russia before he turned to politics. He's currently under house arrest, awaiting trial on charges of making calls to usurp power, though he's free to communicate with the media and gives press conferences from his home. Karapetyan is one of the main challengers to Armenia's pro-EU Prime Minister Nikol Pashinyan in June's parliamentary elections. Despite being in Vladimir Putin's customs union and hosting a Russian military base, Armenia has been seeking closer ties with the European Union in recent times. Blue banners with the words European Political Summit lined the roads into the capital, Yerevan. The streets around the hotels were thick with police. A long red carpet had been rolled out at a vast Soviet-era concert hall in the outskirts of the city. One by one, European leaders walked its length to shake hands with Mr. Pashinyan. The star of it all was Emmanuel Macron. He went jogging in the mornings with his security detail, stopped for selfies with strangers, and during the state dinner joined Pashinyan, who was playing drums, to sing a French classic made famous by the late Charles Aznavour, who was of Armenian descent. 8 years ago, Macron told the summit, none of us would have thought of coming to Armenia. He said it was Pashinyan's peace agenda and reforms that paved the way for European leaders to choose Yerevan as the host for the European Political Summit, and also the first ever EU-Armenia summit. This peace agenda is central to Pashinyan's re-election campaign. He proudly stated that in the past 2 years there have been no skirmishes on the Armenian-Azerbaijani border and not a single person injured. That is after almost 40 years of conflict over the territory of Nagorno-Karabakh, which many Armenians call Artsakh. What a contrast to the events I covered only 6 years ago, when in September 2020, Azerbaijan, armed with modern drones, crushed Armenian forces and retook large swathes of territory around Nagorno-Karabakh. 3 years later, it completed the takeover. The Russian peacekeepers deployed there stood by and watched. The Russian-led security alliance to which Armenia belongs failed to intervene, and disillusionment with Moscow is partly the reason why the Armenian leadership has started looking westwards. During the conflict in 2023, around 100,000 ethnic Armenians fled their homes in a matter of days. Every taxi driver who took me across Yerevan turned out to be from Karabakh. One described Azerbaijan's nine-month blockade of the only road connecting the enclave to Armenia. "Our children were going hungry while they sat here feasting," he said. "In every conversation, I felt the same thing: grief over lost homes, over graves now inaccessible, over something gone that will not come back." But in today's reality, these sorrows are weaponized. Artur Papian, a cyber threat researcher tracking Russian information operations in Armenia, told me the targeting is surgical, as seeds of doubt are sown on social media. For old Armenians, the message is economic fear. Russia will cut off the gas. The poverty of the 1990s will return. Russia will punish the country for hosting EU summits. For young Armenians, a different narrative. For them, Prime Minister Pashinyan surrendered Karabakh. He's handing over sovereignty. He's letting the enemy in. Ahead of the June vote, a new EU mission has been deployed to Armenia to counter cyber threat and disinformation campaigns. On the sidelines of the EU-Armenia summit, I met a young opposition journalist called Haik. "Look at our geography. What guarantees can the EU give us?" he asked. Pashinyan knows all of this. "If the EU accepts Armenia as a full member, wonderful. If not, we will still have a country that fully meets EU standards," he said at the joint press conference. And then about geography. "We always thought our position was terrible. Now we understand it is extraordinary. The shortest route from east to west passes through Armenia." That is the bet. A country reorienting itself around a future it cannot yet see in a neighborhood that punishes uncertainty harshly.
1: Rehan Dimitri there. Every culture has its own way of saying farewell to those who've passed away. And in Ireland, the traditional way, before the Catholic funeral service and burial, is to hold a wake, a gathering at home, when friends and family come to pay their respects, with the deceased present, often in an open casket. This can be a bit intimidating, especially for outsiders. But when Vincent Dowd travelled to the country's far southwest for a funeral, he was surprised by the warmth and social support to be found at an old-fashioned Irish wake.
3: The farmhouse bed and breakfast, which Agnes devoted her life to in a remote corner of County Cork, was already well established when, 30 years ago, the taxi from Bantry rattled me up the narrow track to its door. It was to be the first of many visits to the tiny village of Ahakista on the Sheep's Head Peninsula. In late spring and summer, West Cork is a delight. In the warmth of the Atlantic Gulf Stream, foliage of almost every colour grows wild. Fuchsia and chamomile, cat's ear and dog violet. But this is a cold, grey February day and an Atlantic storm is coming in. For once, I'm here out of season because someone who for years played host to me and to friends and family has died, aged 88. It's 2 days since I read online that Agnes Hegarty had passed away, but I'm still wary about how I might react to my first Irish wake or to a particular aspect of it. Ireland is not the only place where wakes survive, but it may be where the tradition is strongest, although in cities they're certainly much rarer than they were. Once or twice I've been invited to a wake for someone I didn't know. The deceased person would be laid out at home in an open coffin, dressed in their smartest clothes. But since childhood, I found something chilling about the idea of the coffin being open, and I'd always said no. But this was for someone I'd liked, and it was time for me to witness an important bit of Irish life. When I arrive at the whitewashed farmhouse, there's a line of cars up the track and men in dark suits and ties telling us where to park. I see at once this isn't a moment weighed down with grim solemnity. It's a good-natured, almost jolly get-together amid comforting reminders of the small things which made Agnes's life a full life. Hundreds of people file through the house, many more than I'd expected, to offer their condolences to the family. There is so much chat and warm sociability that the open coffin doesn't dominate, as I feared it might. Women especially stop for a moment to touch Agnes's arm or forehead and to whisper final private words. Wandering into the kitchen, there's an endless supply of tea and sandwiches, and perhaps a drop of something stronger, if desired. I ask the man in front of me what's to come next. "You're asking the wrong guy," he replies. "At an Irish wake, it's the women who run everything." In fact, next was that the church sacristan, Goretti Daly, began the religious part of the event, a short Bible reading, a decade of the Rosary, and a rendition of Amazing Grace. Later, she's keen to correct misapprehensions about Irish wakes, which she says outsiders like me still have. "They're thinking about the old traditions," Goretti says. "In the old days, people might stop the clock when the person dies, or turn the mirror to the wall and make sure the curtains are drawn, because the spirit of a dead can't be allowed to escape. But Irish ways have moved on." Although, Goretti adds, not always for the better. In Irish cities and large towns, death, she thinks, is now too commercial. It's big business. A wake at home is a different thing entirely. It's a celebration of a life and of where it was lived. In Ireland, country people have a strong connection to their bit of the land. That thought came back to me the following day as we all huddled in the burial ground down by the water's edge. The storm had arrived in a big way. Bone-chilling rain pelted out of a dark sky. Umbrellas twisted in the squall and flapped inside out. Nature was drenching us, but at a burial, nature can also console. Partly it was the power of a vast ocean only moments away, but also the prospect of small things about to return for the spring, which make a life a full life. Fuchsia and chamomile, cat's ear and dog violet.
1: Vincent Dowd there, with some apt last words for this week. I'm Pascal Harter. The producer was Polly Hope. Thank you for listening. We'll be back with more of the real lives behind the global headlines next weekend. So do join us again here on the BBC World Service.
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0: 40 years ago, the world's worst nuclear accident happened at Chernobyl. Irish humanitarian Eddie Roach traveled to orphanages in the region and witnessed shocking scenes of thousands of children left in cots, malnourished and neglected. Join me, Colm Flynn, as I talk to Eddie about how her faith sustained her when facing those horrific scenes. That's Heart and Soul after the news here on the BBC World Service.
1: BBC News with Govinda Gill. Russia has launched a large-scale attack on Kyiv and other Ukrainian cities, firing hundreds of drones and dozens of missiles. Kyiv's mayor says two people have been killed and more than 50 injured. A school is among buildings hit. Health officials in the Democratic Republic of the Congo say their response to the Ebola outbreak is being hampered by armed conflict. Medical teams are unable to reach areas controlled by the M23 rebel group. Details are emerging from the United States and Iran of a deal to extend the current ceasefire for 60 days. Donald Trump says it's been largely negotiated. Iran state media say the plans include an end to the war on all fronts. There's been a bomb attack on a train carrying military personnel in Pakistan's southwestern city of Quetta. At least 20 people are reported dead. Many are critically wounded. A man who opened fire near the White House in Washington has been shot dead by U.S. Secret Service agents. U.S. media are naming him as Nasir Best, a 21-year-old with a history of mental health conditions. Rescuers in northern China are continuing their search for missing miners following a gas explosion at a coal mine in Shanxi province. At least 82 workers are known to have died. King Mohammed of Morocco has pardoned 18 Senegalese football fans jailed after the Africa Cup of Nations final. The supporters were convicted for causing disturbances during the match. Scientists say that thousands of plant species are at high risk of disappearing by the end of the century due to climate change. The study found that 1 in 14 of the plants surveyed could lose its natural habitat as temperatures rise. Researchers warn that fewer plants mean less carbon is absorbed from the air, which could make climate change even worse. That's the latest BBC News.
0: Eddie Roach was sitting in her office in Cork, in the south of Ireland, when all of a sudden, the fax machine lit up.
2: Well, first of all, can I just say, in terms of technology, it was the first fax machine we had ever seen. We didn't know anybody with a fax number, and we used to wait in case somebody miraculously might send us a fax message, but it actually happened. And it just said, SOS appeal, for God's sake, help us to get the children out.
3: It does now seem likely that sometime in the last couple of days there's been perhaps the worst accident in the short history of the world's nuclear power industry.
0: The fax she received was an urgent appeal from doctors in Belarus, then part of the collapsing Soviet Union. They were pleading with people around the world to help them care for children affected by the Chernobyl nuclear disaster.
2: A new word entered the history of language, the history of world disasters, and the history, really, of the world itself. And that word,
3: the accident was at Chernobyl.
2: Is Chernobyl.
0: I'm Colm Flynn, and you're listening to Heart and Soul from the documentary on the BBC World Service. On the 26th of April, 1986, the world's worst nuclear disaster took place at Chernobyl in the then Soviet Union. As a result of a combination of reactor design flaw and human error, reactor number 4 at the power station exploded, releasing tons of radioactive material into the atmosphere, which the wind carried over huge parts of Europe, especially Belarus to the north. Eddie Roach is the founder of Chernobyl Children International, an Irish charity which supports children and families affected by the Chernobyl disaster. And she is one of Ireland's best-known humanitarians.
4: Cork, Eddie Roach.
0: She's raised over 100 million euro in aid to help tens of thousands of children. And in 2016, she made a landmark address at the United Nations General Assembly after Belarus gave her its speaking time in recognition of what she has done for their country.
4: Honoured representatives of member state countries, my name is Aidie Roach, and I'm from the Republic of Ireland.
0: She's also been awarded the Freedom of Cork City, where she lives, and honorary doctorates from several universities. But as you'll hear, it's not the awards or recognition that drives Aidie. It's something much deeper.
4: Well, I come from a beautiful little place called Clun Mála, the Meadow of Honey in County Tipperary. Now, the blood is Cork. Both of my parents, my dad is from Donegal in County Cork, and my mother's from a place called Liscarroll in North Cork, but I was born and reared in Clonmel.
0: Aidie, when you were growing up, was faith important in the house? Were you raised as a Catholic? Were you going to Mass?
4: Listen, I grew up in that tradition of where we had the May altars in the Cork. And I remember I come from a Gaelgore, an Irish speaking family, and the rosary would be said in Irish, and we'd all kneel down with the rosary beads. The foundation really of my life are rooted in my parents, Colm. My parents were, we'd call them today, social justice activists. They weren't called anything back then because I was the youngest, and my parents had to bring me places because they couldn't leave me home alone. So I saw very early on in my young life, maybe from 5 or 6 perhaps, that not everybody had a charmed, idyllic life like we did.
5: Aidie Roach from Clonmel has lived in Cork for 16 years and is National Secretary of the Campaign for Nuclear Disarmament.
0: In the 1980s, Aidie was teaching and working as a peace activist and remembers vividly when the news of Chernobyl broke 40 years ago. You were in a school that day, weren't you? You were teaching in a class.
4: I was, and the principal teacher of the school in Middleton, County Cork, walked into the room and she said there's been a news flash on RTE and it said that there was a terrible nuclear accident.
6: For the first time ever, the Soviet Union admits it has had a nuclear accident, and it's clearly a major one.
0: Panic spread across Europe as the wind carried the radiation north and then west. But still, the Soviet Union was trying to play down the scale of the disaster.
4: With the lack of information, all sorts of rumours can spread, and that really builds up a terrible fear in people, and it also kind of paralyses people. But the unfortunate thing, because it was the Soviet Union, because you had a very active KGB, and unfortunately, as in any war, column, the first casualty is the truth.
0: Aidie and a team of doctors set up an office and phone number where Irish people could call and get advice if they were concerned about the effects of radiation. They were trying to get and give out as much information as possible. But because of the secrecy, nobody really knew how badly the people were affected in Eastern Europe, in the regions most contaminated by the radiation. And it wasn't until a year later when Aidie visited the region on a humanitarian mission.
4: I went in 1987. I took a train from Moscow down to Kyiv, or Kiev as we used to call it then. And then we were taken by boat from there all the way down the Black Sea to Odessa. And on that journey down, of course, there was the exploded reactor. You can see the cranes, which are still over reactor 5 and 6. You can see the sarcophagus, which is surrounding the exploded reactor. They built the cement tomb to try and control the radioactivity inside. I suppose we kind of did it a bit. You know, it's easier to ask for forgiveness than it is for permission sometimes.
0: And it was on that trip that Aidie ended up somewhere she was never meant to be. A place that the Soviet Union did not want the world to see.
4: And you'll always, you know, befriend somebody that will say, I'm going to bring you here, or I'm going to bring you there. You're not supposed to be here, but look, we'll try it. And it was always just some ordinary person that brought us in and showed us, you know, the impact of what was to be seen that was hidden from the rest of the world.
0: Because they're built in the middle of forests, they're built out of sight, out of mind.
4: Out of mind, at the end of roads. And the only message to a poor child or young person in this place is that you've reached the end of the road. And many times you'll find the graveyard is across the road from the institution, so they don't have far to take them.
0: Aidy was brought by a local inside a children's institution, and what she saw there shook her to the core. And a warning, some listeners may find parts of what she describes distressing.
7: Now, maybe if you disguise me a bit by lying in between your bits, so that I'm not
4: I'm closing my eyes because I can still conjure up the smell, what hit the back of my throat, the smell of death, the smell of human decay, of despair, the disgusting smell, which was like, you know, human waste, and children walking around with shaved heads, like in striped pyjamas. It just flashed back to the images we saw from Belsen and from Dachau. And these children didn't know their names. They didn't know their ages. Some of them didn't know that they were boys or girls. I mean, it was just so absolutely almost paralyzing for us.
0: This orphanage had hundreds of children who had been abandoned at birth. Many had severe physical and mental disabilities. The conditions were appalling, and when the children turned a certain age, they would be automatically transferred to what they called an adult mental asylum. And Aidy soon learned that this was just one orphanage of hundreds in the region, all filled with children who the state said had been affected by the Chernobyl nuclear disaster.
4: Like, the fecal damage was just extraordinary. They made tens of thousands of women have abortions, which was a terrible thing. So many children were contracting cancer of this gland here, the thyroid gland. So many children were born with damage to their little hearts. And, you know, Colm, an awful lot of what we discovered in the early days was that so many people committed suicide.
0: What made you want to stay and help rather than doing what I think most people would do, is turn around and run back home as fast as you can? Because this problem, how are you going to even begin to make a difference or tackle what you could see in front of you?
4: I could never, ever walk away. I just couldn't. My conscience wouldn't allow me. And that kind of, I think, probably was, you know, has got to do with my own faith. I just can't turn away. I just kind of feel, you know, maybe it's my guardian angel who's always there, tap, tap, tap.
0: But Aidy, did it make you question your faith or your belief in God? You know, you grew up hearing about and learning about this all-loving, all-caring God, and all of a sudden you see these children in places, as you describe, like concentration camps. And
4: yeah.
0: Did it not make you wonder, God, where are you here? Why aren't you here with these children? Why are they allowed to live like this?
4: That is a very interesting and a very valid question that has never come, I swear to God, that has never come into my mind. Because I know that God has given us the beauty of free will. He has given us the whole capacity to go with the light or to go with the darkness. And we have the right to choose. Sometimes dark things happen and we make very poor decisions for all of the wrong reasons. Everything that happened at Chernobyl was man-made.
0: So profoundly affected by what she witnessed, Aidy went on to establish what became Chernobyl Children International, which brought teams of volunteers from Ireland to Chernobyl and the affected regions every year. And in the 1990s, Aidy and her team began a program that brought children from the worst affected regions of Belarus and Ukraine to Ireland to stay with host families during the summer.
8: Many of these Belarusian children were just babies or not even born when the world's worst nuclear disaster at Chernobyl destroyed most of their country and would continue to affect their young lives. They live with the effects of radiation every day, Many have cancer or have had intensive surgery to prolong their lives. And doctors reckon that a month spent in a clean and healthy environment will add 2 years to their lives.
0: And as the years went on, it wasn't just the summer that the children were allowed to come to Ireland. It was Christmas as well.
9: There was a huge cheering welcome for the 105 children from Chernobyl who'll be spending Christmas with families all over the country.
10: So, I mean, it just makes Christmas. It's what it's all about when we have the five in our own three.
0: After years of sensitive diplomatic work, Eddie and her team were able to open an adoption corridor where, for the first time, children from Belarus could be adopted by families in Ireland. And one of those children was Riasa Miknovich Carolyn. She was just 5 years old when she first came to Ireland for a summer break and stayed with a host family in Trim, County Meath.
11: So I was born in Minsk, so it's the capital of Belarus.
0: What do you know about the circumstances in which you were born and how you ended up in one of the children's orphanages?
11: Yeah, so that's an interesting one, and it's one that I am still trying to find the answers to. And what I was told is just that I was abandoned when I was born, and that and I was just left, kind of left to die, people like to put it quite bluntly. I think they were told as well from a medical perspective, either by a doctor or a nurse, that I probably wasn't going to survive. You just leave her here and look, we'll look after her until she passes and make sure she's fine. And you kind of go on and live the rest of your life.
0: And I know you were so young, but do you have any memories from being inside a children's orphanage in Belarus? Do you remember the sights, the sounds, what it was like, how you felt at the time?
11: I do. I have a lot of kind of sometimes vivid memories, you know, of the rooms, like where we slept would just be one room with, you know, 20 beds for all of the children. And we would all have to go in and sleep together, go into bed at the same time, kind of like a curfew. The duvet would be placed over our heads. And one thing as well that I would always kind of remember, you know, is that any time that you would, you know, pull down the covers, like you would be hit. Sometimes it was often with belts. There's another memory I have where just beside the orphanage was kind of like a forest area. And we would go out there, pick nettles, and the nettles would actually be used to discipline you. You cannot also go to the toilet. So if you go to the toilet, you're going to get punished. If you wet the bed, you're going to get punished. So it's like, you know, no matter what you did, there was always something. Up until maybe 3-4 years of age, I was just stuck in a cot for most of my time, for every day, every night. You know, you're kind of a prisoner in an orphanage. You were neglected, you were abused, and you have to kind of just live it to get through it.
0: When all of this was happening, what was going through your mind? Did you think, well, you probably didn't know any better, so you thought this is the way everybody lives? Or, like, how did you cope with those terrible conditions?
11: Yeah, I think at the beginning, you're right. I think, you know, I didn't know any better. This is how I grew up. So to me, it was just normal, you know, because we never even really got to go outside. I think once I only ever have a recollection of going outside and playing on the swing. You know, it was a very freeing time for me. And I actually, even to this day, I love swings because it brings me back to that one happy moment, I suppose, in the orphanage that I had.
0: Riasa remembers going to stay with Tom, Anne, and the rest of the Carolyn family.
11: The freedom. Wow, there's loving families. Wow, there's other, like, you can go outside, you could do all these things, and you could eat, and all, like, it was just a whole new world. And, like, I was very unfamiliar with how a family works or what a family even is. I've never known, didn't know what love or affection or anything like that was. So it was an adjustment, you know, because my siblings, you know, they would hug me and I'm just like, oh, what is this? Yeah. You know, and kind of like, so affection was something that I found very difficult to grasp because obviously I'd never been exposed to it before.
0: The Carolyn family went on to adopt Riassa. And to date, she has had over 30 surgeries in Ireland, which have improved her quality of life. She's now 33 and working for Google in Dublin.
11: My sister actually told me a story not too long ago about how my mother had a miscarriage in the later years after she'd had some of my siblings. And she said that she always felt in her heart that something was missing or that someone was missing in the family. And then she said, essentially, when she adopted me, she's like, she found her missing piece.
12: That's beautiful.
11: And it was just lovely because my mum would always have said that I was like her little ray of sunshine.
0: This was a whole new experience for Riassa, including religion. Growing up in these orphanages, there was never any mention of God or faith. And now she was being brought up in a Catholic family.
11: Kind of as I got older, like you definitely, it can't help but kind of wonder and it does kind of make you question things because it's like, well, you know, if we're all God's children and if we're all, you know, meant to, like, why is there so much pain and suffering in the world? You know, and even, you know, with what I experienced and my upbringing and the life in the orphanage, it definitely can make you, it can make you wonder and sometimes question things, you know. And again, like when my mom passed, that was kind of a bigger point time that I started to question my belief a little bit because I was like, oh, like why would I have to lose my mom so young? Like I was 16 years of age, like I still had the rest of my life to live, you know. But then at the same time, I always kind of, I believe that everything happens for a reason, and I think my experience and my upbringing, as hard as it was and as difficult as it was, like it has led me to where I am today. It has also made me the person I am today. And, you know, I have to take comfort in that as well. And that was just meant to be my journey.
0: Do you ever struggle with the idea that when you were describing you as a child in a room with maybe 30 other cots filled with children, that you're one of the lucky ones who won the lottery? Most of them, statistically, when we look at the numbers, are probably still inside the walls of an institution in Belarus right now as you and I are speaking here.
11: Yeah, absolutely. And that is the thing, you know, that's a lot of why, because I was one of the last few, if not the last person to be adopted in Belarus before they shut the adoption board. So no other child has ever since been able to be adopted. And I definitely feel very lucky and fortunate that I was one of the lucky ones and one of the chosen ones, so to speak. And it, you know, it hurts me as well at the same time, because it's like, it's sad because, like you said, like a lot of these children are stuck in orphanages, are stuck in asylums, are, you know, stuck in this vicious cycle that has become over there. And we can't really do much about it other than, yes, they come to Ireland, but then they have to keep going home as well.
0: I remember in my hometown of Ennis in County Clare as well, seeing all the children that were coming from Belarus and the affected region, seeing them going into loving families and getting fresh air and clean food and healthy food and going to school even, some of them. But then the tragic side for the ones who were not adopted, who then had to return home. And did you ever worry, Adi, that, you know, ignorance can be bliss? And for all the good that they get when they come to somewhere like Ireland and they experience a loving family for the first time, how tragic it is for that little boy or girl who may have, you know, autism or some disability, and they can't comprehend, what have I done wrong that I've experienced this love and this goodness and this incredible life, and now I'm back in this asylum, in this orphanage?
4: There's a real moral dilemma. And my only consolation, if children are, when they have to go back into really, really dark places, the one thing that their jailers, as I often call them, cannot take from them is what is in their hearts and what is in their embedded in their memories. It is of that touch, that person that held them in their arms, that person that sang to them, soothed them, who fed them, who cleaned them, who made them smell good. They have all those memories of how different life can be, and that can become, they hang on to that dream. I absolutely, even children that are locked in and that cannot communicate, I honestly believe that they have all the memories of being here, from the touch, from the feeling, from the smells, and they know that there is hope out there. And who are we to take that hope away from them? And I suppose really, Colm, what we're all working for here is change. And that the change will ultimately come. You know, we have to believe that dream, because I believe that, you know, all children are, they are the greatest treasure of every nation. And they are the ones, they are our, you know, they're our hope for the future. And we are building this for them.
0: It has often been said that Ireland's humanitarian response to Chernobyl was extraordinary, particularly for a country of its size. And Aidy says she believes it is rooted in the faith of the people of Ireland.
4: Deep inside the race memory, I think, lies the answer, that we see the value in everybody and that we feel that all life is worth protecting. And, you know, I suppose, like, you know, like we would say, Dina le Dia in Irish, like people who are special, God's children. And like, even if children were disabled in Ireland, like generally speaking, like families kept them at home and protected them and nurtured them. And you know what's nice about it, Colm? It's by example we lead. Because now in countries like Belarus, and hopefully in Ukraine in the future when the war is over, that they will learn that we see the value in every, that we don't see the disability, we see the ability, and that they will start to picture things differently. And we have seen over the decades the changes actually happening. And you know, isn't that a powerful thing, Colm, to say you or I, we actually can do something. Even if a child doesn't survive, even if there is, they say there is no hope. I have seen too many interventions where we were told there is no hope for that child, send him home to die. And I would say, can we just try? Can we just let the surgeons just try just one operation just to see? And to see a miracle happen. And we're always hoping for the miracle. We're living our faith.
0: Did you feel that, Aidy, that this was you living out the gospel message?
4: I did, but maybe I didn't kind of, you know, sit down and intellectualize that, or, you know, having been at Mass one day to say, like, I've had my hallelujah moment and off I go. Oh, do you know, but
0: Sister
4: but
0: the Aidy basic, Roach.
4: Oh my God. Well, listen, I did go as far as trying on a nun's habit one time, because I did have notions of maybe joining, but I fancied the fellas more than I fancied the habit.
0: But Aidy, isn't it amazing that you were able to, this is your vocation. This became your vocation, a lay vocation in a way.
4: It is about my own salvation, because I couldn't not, because if you are a person of faith and if you believe that the message of Jesus Christ is primarily about love, about hope and about justice, like our work is also about justice.
0: Did you ever lose hope, Aidy, at any stage?
4: No.
0: Never.
4: I know, it gets very weak, and I call it the flicker. Like, you know, it's like a candle. You know, sometimes it's literally just an ember. It's just keeping hope alive. And that's what I live and breathe to do.
0: You've been listening to a conversation with Aidy Roach and Riasa Carolyn on Heart and Soul on the BBC World Service. And until next time, from me, Colm Flynn, and executive producer Rajiv Gupta, thanks for listening and take care.
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16: Coming up on the Arts Hour with me, Nikki Baty, Canadian-American actor Sandra Oh of Killing Eve fame shares the challenges of preparing for her UK stage debut.
17: The process of being in rehearsal, it's such a sacred space. You really get to try things. That's the time that you are really exercising your instinct and who you are to the utmost. So that's what the play is demanding.
16: We'll hear from Italian filmmaker Damiano Michieletto about his film Primavera, the American avant-garde artist and musician Laurie Anderson on taking on assignments, and Better Call Saul star Bob Odenkirk talks about his move into action movies. Also on the show, we explore the psychology of the photo booth, hear from Nigerian rapper Illbliss, and my conversation with the artist, composer, and producer Bishi. All that and more coming up on the Arts Hour.
1: BBC News with Govinda Gill. Russia has launched a large-scale missile and drone attack on Kyiv and other Ukrainian cities. Officials say at least two people have been killed in the capital and more than 80 injured across the country. From Kyiv, Jonathan Beale reports.
18: This felt and sounded like one of the heaviest overnight attacks Kyiv has suffered, with repeated huge ground-shaking explosions right across the city. It lasted several hours, mixed with the buzz of Russian drones flying overhead and the heavy thud of anti-aircraft fire. President Putin had earlier threatened retaliation for a Ukrainian attack inside Russian-occupied territory. But Ukraine's been suffering these large-scale attacks by Russia many times before.
1: Details are emerging from the United States and Iran of a draft deal to extend the current ceasefire for 60 days. Donald Trump says it's been largely negotiated. Iran's state media say the deal includes an end to war on all fronts and a commitment by Tehran not to pursue a nuclear weapons program. It would see the Strait of Hormuz reopened. Gary O'Donoghue is in Washington.
19: The specifics are not yet entirely hammered out, but Washington insists the reopening of the Strait of Hormuz will be directly linked to the lifting of the US blockade on Iranian shipping. There would also, they say, be no tolls imposed by Iran. On the nuclear material question, often referred to by the president as nuclear dust, that, it seems, would be hammered out during a 60-day period in which the modalities of getting the uranium out of the country would be agreed. But the Americans are adamant. No dust, no dollars. A reference to possible sanctions relief.
1: A man who opened fire near the White House in Washington has been shot dead by U.S. Secret Service agents. U.S. media are naming him as Nazir Best, a 21-year-old with a history of mental health conditions, who was known to the security services. There's been a bomb attack on a train carrying military personnel in Pakistan's southwestern city of Quetta. At least 20 people are reported dead. Officials believe a car packed with explosives was driven into the train. The Band of Balochistan Liberation Army says it carried out the attack. Here's our Pakistan correspondent, Caroline Davis.
20: Thrown on its side and off the tracks, the carriage of the 745 shuttle service lies blackened and mangled. The force of the explosion was so strong that nearby vehicles were also burnt out. Car roofs flattened. There are images of blood-covered suitcases. According to a Pakistan railway official responsible for Quetta, the service was carrying military personnel travelling from their base to the main railway station so they could go home for next week's Eid holiday. The injured have been taken to hospital.
1: World news from the BBC. Health officials in the Democratic Republic of the Congo say the response to the current Ebola outbreak has been hindered by the ongoing armed conflict. Medical teams are unable to reach areas under the control of the M23 rebel group, which is at war with the Congolese government. Firefighters in Southern California are still trying to cool down a tank containing 26,000 litres of a volatile, poisonous chemical on the verge of blowing up. It could trigger an explosion of another nearby tank containing more than 55,000 litres of the same substance. An incident commander in Orange County told reporters it would be the worst chemical disaster in California's history. Here's the local fire authority division chief, Craig Covey.
13: Letting this thing just fail and blow up is unacceptable to us. Our goal is to find something and not allow that happen, not let it damage our community, not let it damage our environment. So we're going to continue with that out-of-box thinking, come up with those other plans. Concurrently, we're working on how do we respond to this thing should it fail.
1: Scientists say that thousands of plant species are at higher risk of disappearing by the end of the century due to climate change. A new study published in the journal Science surveyed tens of thousands of species of vascular plants, a group that includes almost all plants on Earth. Researchers found that at least 1 in 14 species could lose nearly all of their natural habitat as global temperatures rise. King Mohammed of Morocco has pardoned 18 Senegalese football fans jailed after the Africa Cup of Nations final. The Royal Palace says the pardon was granted on humanitarian grounds ahead of Eid al-Adha celebrations. The supporters were serving up sentences to a year in prison for causing disturbances during the match between the hosts Morocco and Senegal. BBC News.
16: Hello and welcome to the Arts Hour from the BBC World Service. I'm Nikki Beatty, bringing you a star-studded lineup of global guests and some cultural companionship with the best arts and culture conversation from across the BBC and beyond. Coming up in a moment, Canadian-American actor Sandra Oh of Killing Eve fame shares the challenges of preparing for her UK stage debut. Italian filmmaker Damiano Micheletto on his film Primavera. And we hear from the American avant-garde artist and musician, Laurie Anderson. Also on the show, Better Call Saul star Bob Odenkirk on his move into action movies. We'll explore the psychology of the photo booth, hear from Nigerian rapper Ill Bliss. That's not all, though. My guests on today's Arts Hour are artist, composer and producer Bishi. We'll be talking about her latest album, Maya, The Birth of a Superhero. And we welcome, as our cultural critic this week, art historian, curator and writer Alexandra Steinecker-Clark. Before we go any further, do you both have a cultural highlight that you'd like to recommend to the world this week? Bishi, I'll come to you first.
21: I'm a big fan of a musician called Joy Guidry. She is a bassoonist, an improviser, a composer, and she combines her bassoon with electronic improvisation. There's something incredibly healing about her work. And just watching her work her bassoon and her electronic magic, it's peaceful to even watch her perform.
16: How lovely. Alexandra, do you have a cultural highlight that you'd like to recommend this week?
22: I do, and it's actually a fiction novel by the author Carol Claire Burke, and it's called Yesteryear. And it's gone really viral online, and the whole premise is basically that a trad wife, a traditional wife with these traditional values, who goes viral online and is quite popular, is an influencer, she gets transported back to the early 1800s and has to live within the world that she's basically been promoting online with those traditional values. And it becomes a sort of psychological thriller. It very much references themes of religion, of motherhood, of society, but also the themes that we're living in today when it comes to thinking about online presence mm-hmm. and what is real, what is performance.
16: That's a great recommendation. I can already visualize that as a film as well.
22: It actually has gotten picked up. Yeah, Anne Hathaway.
16: Right.
22: Okay. She's a fan.
16: Thank you both so much. First up then, actor Sandra Oh is probably best known across the world for her starring roles as Eve Pilastri in the series Killing Eve and Dr. Christina Yang in Grey's Anatomy. She's currently preparing to make her UK stage debut in an update of The Misanthrope, a 17th century comedy of manners written by the French playwright Molière. In this new version, Sandra plays author Alice, who, as the BBC's Roman Kemp pointed out, gets into trouble because of her honesty.
2: Yes, I think that's a big part of the play.
3: Yeah.
2: Alice speaking her mind really, really is the thrust of the play. But just to your point, you know, classically, The Misanthrope by Molière, ours is an adaptation written by Martin Crimp, and it's actually, I think it's maybe his third adaptation.
3: Yeah.
2: What's special about this one is that the genders are reversed.
3: Yeah.
2: So usually Alsace is a man, but now it's Alice playing, I'm playing her, as a woman. So that's a real interesting take on it. I'm not exactly sure because we're only in the second week of rehearsal. And so how that will kind of translate in a larger sense, I'm not exactly sure, but it's a great thrill.
3: I was going to say, how fun is Alice to play though? Because I mean, it's very rarely do you get to play a character where you can describe and say exactly
4: say
3: how
4: you mean.
3: Say what you mean exactly.
2: Yes, I think I also have been very fortunate of playing very strong female characters.
3: Absolutely.
2: But this part, you know, what Alice is kind of pointing to with all the rage that I think many of us have, it's a great opportunity to kind of be a truth teller that gets her into trouble, but a real truth teller. You know, it's right now I'm finding my way, but I can't wait to, you know, get up on stage. You know what I mean? There's something that I love being an actor, and the process of also being in rehearsal, it's such a sacred space. You really get to try things. That's the time that you are really exercising your instinct and who you are to the utmost. Like, that's what the play is demanding. But it's also a place where it feels terrible because you're trying things for the first time and you're just standing there and you're like, I don't know how to move my arms. Or it's like, I just have egg on my face, or I'm looking at someone and I completely go blank. But these are the things that you kind of have to go through to craft the play and craft a character.
16: Sandra Oh. With me in the Arts Hour studio are cultural commentator Alexandra Steinecker-Clark and artist, musician and composer Bishi. Bishi, does this update appeal to you? And if so, why?
21: I love Sandra Oh. And I also love comedy of manners and theatre from the 17th century because I think there's something about that era which is still so modern. I think the levels of humour and bawdiness, the chemistry between characters, very often female characters from that era feel as contemporary now as they did back then. And I find even when you're looking at folk music, you're looking at folk songs, so many of the themes are just as relevant today as they were in the past. So all of that together

0: 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What really happened? 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
1: Oh, but does that make either of you want to go to the theatre because one of your favourite movie stars is on stage, Vichy?
2: If I'm being honest, yes, it does, because I just love performance. And I think theatre, you really have to go in a room and sit there. You cannot take your phone out.
1: Yeah.
2: It's one of the last surviving art forms that is ritualistic and time-based. I think that gives it a very special spin.
1: Thank you both. You're listening to The Arts Hour from the BBC World Service. I'm Nikki Beatty. From the early 1800s, Italian composer Vivaldi was master of the violin at the Ospedale della Pietà, a home for orphaned and abandoned girls in Venice. He worked there for 40 years, writing most of his now popular works, including the Four Seasons violin concertos, and composing for his young women pupils. If you heard our Arts Hour on Tour show in Rome, you'll already be familiar with that time in history and the girls learning at that very school, because one of our guests was the filmmaker Margherita Vicario, whose film Gloria was set at the same time and at that school. Well, that's now the setting for another film, Primavera, or Spring, made by the Italian director Damiano Micheletto, already known for his theatre productions and opera. The BBC's Tom Sutcliffe spoke to Damiano about the relationship at the centre of his film between Vivaldi and one of his talented students, Cecilia.
3: Cecilia is, of course, a fictional character, but we know that Vivaldi himself wrote some concert for Anna Maria del Violin, probably a violin virtuoso of the orphanage. So somehow Cecilia could be considered as an alter ego of this musician.
4: The orphanage is called the Ospedale della Pietà. How much of the film is factual, and where have you departed? Where have you taken liberties?
3: Well, actually, I have to say that what we told, it's very precise about historical facts. Actually, the Ospedale della Pietà doesn't exist anymore. Where the ospedale was, now there is a hotel. And also the church, La Chiesa della Pietà, where Vivaldi was performing, it's still existing, of course, near San Marco Square, but has been totally renovated in the 19th century. So it's not the church that Vivaldi was performing. But still you have the upper level where the girls can perform behind a structure, so to keep them invisible.
4: Yes, in the film they're screened from the audience, and the audience can just hear the music they're making and not actually see them.
3: Yeah.
4: Tell us about your choices of music. Obviously the film is called Primavera, and that for many people would be the music that plays in their head when they hear the name Vivaldi. But you're very cautious about how you use that. What was your thinking about that?
3: Well, my thinking was, okay, this is not a biopic on Vivaldi, but it's a story where music plays a big role. And I wanted to avoid also the more stereotyped music by Vivaldi. I think it's quite impossible to put the Primavera's music of Vivaldi as a score, because it's too famous, and we are used to hear that also in the elevator or the phoning machine when you're waiting, no? You have this ta ta ta ta ta ta ta ta. You're waiting to be connected with, how can I use that? No. So I prepare a list of music of Vivaldi that I thought could be good for a narrative point of view. And I think the religious music of Vivaldi is not the most famous one, but I would say it's very modern. It's the music where I think he expressed something really deep, really modern, that also you don't recognize as Vivaldi. So it's not the classic Vivaldi music. Because Venice is my hometown, I was not afraid of showing the beauty of Venice. I just wanted to be there on the set, having the objects, the space, and then being inspired by the music. That's why I did a movie about music, because it's

0: What I'm doing in opera, telling a story with music, I want to go parallel between cinema and opera because they are totally different technique, but the core, it's not so different. When Puccini was writing his opera, cinema was arriving, and you can see that the music of Puccini is becoming more and more cinematographic. Well, also the late Verdi is becoming, the last opera of Verdi, Falstaff, is totally cinematographic. There's no aria, there's no stop. It's just going on, going on, going on. So the mixture between music, words, image, it's both operatic and cinematographic. It's not a surprise that this man, even though he died poor and alone and forgotten, and his music has been totally forgotten for a couple of centuries, now he has on Spotify millions of followers. So it's still alive, and the energy and the power of his melodies and the rhythm of his music is incredible.
1: Damiano Micheletto talking about his film Primavera. My guests on today's Arts Hour are musician, composer, producer and artist Fishy and the cultural critic Alexandra Steinecker-Clark. I had no idea that Vivaldi died destitute. They're both nodding at me here, and that his works weren't found for another 200 years. But this is why I love cinema. It teaches me. Alexandra, your thoughts on the film?
2: I was really surprised because when I first clicked play, I thought that it was perhaps going to be a biopic. I thought that I was going to learn about Vivaldi's life. Mm. But actually, the film very much goes along this narrative arc of the story of Cecilia, which I found really powerful because ultimately, what this film does, in my opinion, is it shows the passion that can be evoked when you engage with something as wonderful as music or as creativity, and what lengths people will go to in order to be able to continue to have that in their lives, and what a powerful thing Vivaldi created with his music.
1: Bishi, how did it speak to you?
3: Well, I've been a Vivaldi fan since I was a child, and actually buying the Four Seasons on a cassette tape when I was five with my own pocket money was one of the first ever albums that I saved up for. I have been told by people not to mention that because it's not cool, but I don't really
1: I
3: care.
1: Think that is cooler so than cool. anything. So cool.
3: And so I had known about him and his music. I knew that he was known as the Red Priest because of his red hair.
1: Yeah.
3: But I hadn't actually known about the School for Female Orphans or his role as a composer and a teacher within that institution. Yeah. So that was really incredible and really informative for me. And you can tell that the director, I know that he is a director for opera,
1: yeah.
3: And you could really tell in the way that the scenes with the orchestra were filmed, there was an intimacy in those sequences where the musicians were rehearsing and performing that to me really showed that this director understands the musical process.
1: Yeah. Do you, I mean, have you seen many operas, either of you? Are you opera fans?
3: You have. I have seen quite a lot of operas. Obviously, there was that global production of Philip Glass's Akhenaten, and that opera is just something else. You know, that's fine art and performance art and contemporary music and mythology. And
2: I want to watch that.
3: It's so good.
2: I want to experience that now.
1: Thank you both so much. If you want to hear about Gloria, the other film set in the same school, you can listen to the Arts Hour on Tour in Rome show, available as all our shows are, as a podcast, so do subscribe and like, if you like it, available wherever you get yours. You're with the BBC World Service and this is the Arts Hour. The American avant-garde artist Laurie Anderson has, since the 1970s in New York, been combining music and film along with performance art, multimedia work and her worldview in projects that focus on language, technology and visual imagery. Here she is talking to the BBC's Naomi Alderman. First, about a much earlier commercial success.
4: Your seminal album from the 1980s was Big Science, which includes Oh Superman. Let's just hear a bit from the title track.
5: Hey pal, how do I get to town from here?
4: Which paints a picture of a desolate landscape that's full of potential.
5: We'll just take a right where they're going to build that new shopping mall. Go straight past where they're going to put in the freeway.
4: You go on to talk about the golden cities, golden towns, but then also Every Man for Himself. Is that as relevant now as it felt when you wrote the song?
6: More so. Mm-hmm. And there are many, many more of these kinds of liminal spaces since I wrote that song. There are vast swaths of the country that are food deserts. The only food you can get is from a vending machine. It is much more extreme than when I wrote that song, of a country that has really been propelled by capitalism. And I'm very impressed with Mark Fisher, who has written, you know, it's easier to imagine the end of the world than it is to imagine the end of capitalism. Mm. And I think for some Americans, they really have no other model than this, just making bigger golden towns. I still find it a very fascinating place to live, full of energy in many ways, full of really interesting people. And I feel that it's a weird privilege to be living in the middle of this upheaval, to try to understand why it's happening and take it as an opportunity.
4: That brings us to this show that you're touring at the moment called Republic of Love, which might be hard to imagine in this current moment. Explain the premise of the show.
6: The premise was that I was asked last spring to participate in a big festival in Vienna. And the theme of this festival was the rise of fascism in Europe. And so they asked me to give a two-hour talk about the relationship of government and love. And I'm not really used to getting assignments, you know, so I thought, I'm going to accept this one because I don't have the slightest idea how to approach it, especially in 2 hours. And they said, this talk will be delivered at ORF, which was the radio station where Hitler announced the annexation of Austria in 1938. So I thought, can you find a place with a little less history? but I did it in that haunted place, a two-hour talk featuring the Mozart Children's Choir, who sang a beautiful song called David's Lamentations, which was at the very end. My policy is not to apologize, especially in shows, but in this case, it was a very beautiful song sung by David, the biblical king, that he wrote supposedly to his son, who he had, killed in a battle. And he was apologizing to his son, and it's a very beautiful song. I wish I could die in your place. I am so sorry I killed you. And I wanted to end it this way because, you know, many people in my generation are saying to people a generation or two or three behind us, we are so sorry for destroying the world, making it a dangerous and a toxic place. But, you know, your generation will be fixing it up. And you're like, wait a second, you know, when you were a child, did anyone ask you to fix the world?
4: Yeah.
6: That's a big order. So I wanted to end with this apology. Anyway, it sent me on a spiral that went off in a few directions. It's a lot of ideas and music and things surrounding this idea of government and love.
1: Laurie Anderson. Bishi, as a multidisciplinary artist yourself, what does Laurie Anderson's work mean to you?
3: Well, over COVID, I curated a digital arts festival and Laurie Anderson was the headline artist. We talked about technology, we talked about the stories of women. And what I realized is she's almost like a telescope, you know, whether she's using her electric violin, body percussion, whatever kind of performance art she's engaging in, it's a communion with the American political condition.
1: Alexandra, I mean, Laurie Anderson's obviously the perfect example, but are there other artists who you admire who express issues that we face in contemporary life?
2: Oh, I was thinking about what I recently saw. I was at the Venice Biennale. I am half Austrian and I come from Salzburg, and the Austrian pavilion was by far the most popular and famous pavilion.
1: Tell us why.
2: Well, the artist, Florentina Hortzinger, she created this performance, but it's not just her. It's so many different performers who come together and absolutely enliven the pavilion. For people who might not know what the Venice Biennale looks like or feels like, there are different international pavilions, and they choose an artist and a curator. And in the pavilion, these performers were doing, I would say, quite abject, slightly grotesque and uncomfortable things. There's one performance, for example, that really stuck with me is when a performer climbs up a rope into a bell and they have something attached to their hips and they use their body as the clacker of the bell.
1: Wow.
2: And it is so powerful. And you think, oh, is there pain involved? How exhausting is this? What does this mean? What sort of, why is this bell tolling feeling ominous and hopeful at the same time? And so it's really talking about climate change and society and all of these things.
1: I just got goosebumps. And that was your description only.
2: Yeah.
1: Thank you both so much. That's it for part one of the show, but don't go away. Still to come, Bob Odenkirk, a century of the photo booth, Nigerian rapper Ill Bliss, and I'll be talking to the musician, artist and composer Bishi. The Arts Hour's back after this.

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0: on the Arts Hour with me, Nikki Badey. Better Call Saul star Bob Odenkirk on his move into action movies.
1: It was a way in to features, and I was willing to train, and here we are. I enjoy trying something that's 180 degrees from whatever I just did.
0: We explore the psychology of the photo booth, hear from Nigerian rapper Illbliss, and my conversation with the artist, composer, and producer Bishi. All that and more still to come on the Arts Hour.
2: BBC News with Charles Carroll. Russia has launched a large-scale attack on Kyiv and other Ukrainian cities, firing hundreds of drones and dozens of missiles. Moscow says the attack included a hypersonic Oreshnik missile. Kyiv's mayor says two people have been killed there. President Zelensky said more than 80 were wounded across Ukraine. Details are emerging from the United States and Iran of a possible deal to extend the current ceasefire for 60 days. The U.S. Secretary of State, Marco Rubio, said an announcement was possible later on Sunday. Iran's state media said there was disagreement over one or two clauses. There's been a bomb attack on a train carrying military personnel in Pakistan's southwestern city of Quetta. At least 20 people are reported dead. Many are critically wounded. A man who opened fire near the White House in Washington has been shot dead by U.S. Secret Service agents. U.S. media are naming him as Nasir Best, a 21-year-old with a history of mental health conditions. Health officials in the Democratic Republic of the Congo say their response to the Ebola outbreak is being hampered by armed conflict. Medical teams are unable to reach areas controlled by the M23 rebel group. Dozens of people are feared trapped after a building under construction collapsed in the Philippines during a thunderstorm. A major rescue effort is underway at the 9-story site. King Mohammed of Morocco has pardoned 18 Senegalese football fans who were jailed after the Africa Cup of Nations final. They were convicted of causing disturbances during the match. And scientists say that thousands of plant species are at a high risk of disappearing by the end of the century due to climate change. A study found that 1 in 14 of the plants surveyed could lose its natural habitat as temperatures rise. Plants in cold or dry regions are seen as particularly vulnerable. BBC News.
0: Welcome back to the Arts Hour from the BBC World Service with me, Nikki Badey. If you've only just joined us, here's what you missed in the first half of the show. Killing Eve star Sandra Oh on preparing for her London stage debut, the Italian director Damiano Micheletto on his film Primavera, and we heard from the pioneering American artist and musician Laurie Anderson. Coming up in a moment, star of film and television, Bob Odenkirk, an exploration into the psychology of the photo booth. We'll hear from Nigerian hip-hop artist Illbliss, and I'll be talking with artist, composer, producer, musician Bishi. She's here in the studio, along with our cultural critic, Alexandra Steinecker-Clark. Bob Odenkirk is the American actor who played corrupt lawyer Saul Goodman in the hit series Breaking Bad and its spin-off prequel, Better Call Saul. The role made him a star. He's a man of many talents, though. Starting out as a stand-up comedy performer, he became a writer for the US shows Saturday Night Live and Late Night with Conan O'Brien. He appeared in many TV roles, from The Larry Sanders Show to Curb Your Enthusiasm, Fargo to The Bear, and he's acted in films, too, including Little Women, Nebraska, and Nobody. He's now starring in an action comedy movie, Normal, directed by Ben Wheatley, and Bob is also the producer and co-writer. In the film, he plays a small-town sheriff called Ulysses. The BBC's Nick Grimshaw asked him about the significance of the name.
1: Yeah, Ulysses, that's based on not the classic Greek tale, but rather the American president, Ulysses S. Grant, whose nickname was Useless. He was famously, he had no value to anyone until he led the Union Army in the Civil War, until he won the most, the second most important war in our nation's history, probably the most important. Until he won it, he was a wastrel.
3: He was a wastrel. I saw an interview with you that you did a couple of weeks ago. It was before I saw Normal. So it was like, which character do you most relate to? And you said, Ulysses. And I thought, you most relate to Ulysses?
1: Oh, to the character. No, my character in this movie is actually the closest to me of any character I've ever played.
3: Yes.
1: Which, you know, a lot of people think because I played Saul Goodman on Better Call Saul, I must be very close to that character. And I do felt close to him, but he was quite different from me.
3: Well, you play in this film Normal, which is pretty gory.
1: Yeah, if you don't like blood and things blowing up, don't go. You have to be up for crazy, comically crazy violence. It's a mad plot. I play a sheriff in the middle of the country of America, a town in the middle of nowhere. That's a small town, like a lot of small towns in America, that's having rough times. But for some reason, the people in this town have money. Now, why is that? And what does that have to do with the Yakuza in Japan?
3: Like what?
1: Well, we find out.
4: I took a sheriff job in a little town called Normal, Minnesota.
5: Weather advisory, winter storm threatening later this week.
6: Separate!
4: People seem friendly enough.
6: Keep your hands where I can see them!
4: If you don't play this right, we're gonna have a massacre in there. I say we play the hand that's been dealt to all of us, and maybe you get to keep the rest of your fingers.
3: Well, I always think you managed to sort of reinvent yourself in a brilliant way from, you know, going from like cult comedy to unexpected, now an action lead.
1: Look, all I ever wanted to do was be in Monty Python. That was my dream. And of course, that couldn't happen for so many reasons. But we ended up, after working at Saturday Night Live, I did get a chance to do a pretty free-form show that I had control over creatively with my friend David Cross called Mr. Show that a lot of people saw. And then I started trying to direct movies. That didn't go that well. And then I happened upon this chance to act in Breaking Bad, which wasn't a hit show when I was on it. Mm-hmm. Initially, especially, it was struggling. And that turned into this other career. And then the notion of action was just because I was an older guy when I got famous enough to be curious if I could make a feature film on a bigger scale. And the only thing that I could imagine being supported in would be an action film, which weirdly you can kind of do at any age and any kind of person you are. If you're up for that fighting and you learn it and you make it intriguing, you could say it was a crutch if you want, but it was a way in to features. And I was willing to train, and here we are. I enjoy, you know, trying something that's 180 degrees from whatever I just did.
3: Yeah.
1: So, but keep yourself awake. Try something really out of the box. Yeah.
3: I heard that your kids were quite encouraging, should we say, of you doing Better Call Saul. Was it something that you weren't going to do?
1: I wasn't going to do it.
3: Really?
1: I wasn't that intimidated. I should have been, because it was a bigger acting role than I'd ever prepared for. Mm-hmm. I did many, many small parts over the years, but this was a big, challenging role. But that's not what made me doubt I should do it. It was simply that I had the kids at home. And there was still a lot of driving them here and driving them there and stuff that was challenging to deal with. And I was like, I can't leave that in my wife's lap and go shoot this show that shot in Albuquerque, not where we lived. And so I just said no. And then they heard me on the phone saying no. And I hung up the phone and my son said, Dad, you're not going to do that show? And I said, no, I'm not. Can't do it. He goes, well, you're going to disappoint a lot of people. Mm-hmm. And I said, well, I'm going to disappoint a lot of strangers, so I don't really care about them. Then he said, well, some of them are my friends. Some of my friends want to see you do that. Anyway, we talked. He said I'd be willing to help out at home. He was 13. My daughter was 11. And she then talked to me about it, too, and said, we'll help out. We'll help mom. And I thought, well, maybe this is a chance for some growing up. Mm-hmm. Of course, Sony thought I was trying to get more money out of them. And they called back the next day and said, okay, we'll give them this. And I was like, what? That's not why I did that.
0: The multi-talented Bob Odenkirk. Alexandra, Bob's children encouraged him to take on the role he's now famous for. Have you ever been encouraged to do something that you'd perhaps ruled out or were vacillating on?
7: Yes, I think my whole entire career in the art world, because when I first discovered art history, I was a teenager, I was in high school in Austria, and I was getting taught by a practicing artist. And I fell so in love with what art history meant and what I was learning. I Googled, what can you do with an art history degree? And up came museum director, and I was like, right, that'll be me one day. And I was talking to my mom, and whenever I had spoken to anyone else about this, everyone was like, but how are you going to make any money? How are you going to make a career? This is a dead-end idea to study this. And my mom was like, you will be able to do whatever you want to do if you set your mind to it. If you love this, I am behind you all the way. She has always, always supported me in my goals. And I think without that support, I don't know if I would have gone into the arts, because it's risky.
0: Thank you, Alexandra. You're listening to The Arts Hour from the BBC World Service. Let's turn the spotlight onto you now, Bishi. A bit of background first. Bishi Bhattacharya, known simply as Bishi, is British Bengali. She's a musician, composer, singer-songwriter, multi-instrumentalist and multimedia performer. She also, in my opinion, presents herself as an artistic canvas. Striking makeup, coiffed hair, amazing clothes, Warner's statement and costume. She's trained in both Hindustani classical and Western classical music. She has a 4-octave vocal range, and I will never forget the first time I saw her playing the sitar. She plays the sitar like a rock instrument. Her score for the immersive film Maya, The Birth of a Superhero, is now an album. The film was created by renowned artist and activist Pulomi Basu, and it was co-directed by CJ Clark. Bishi created acoustic and electronic sound worlds to reflect the story's themes of stigma, empowerment, identity. So Bishi, Maya reimagines heroism through this teenage girl's journey of self-discovery, from her menstruation beginning and the stigma around it. So what drew you to the project?
7: I went to see Pulomi Basu's exhibition in London's East End. There were these incredible portraits of her mother nude. I saw the South Asian female body depicted in a way that I'd never really seen before. She was working with themes of environmentalism, abuse and trauma, and all of these subjects really spoke to me. So I started taking pictures of it on for my Instagram stories and tagging her.
0: She's an Indian artist, we should say, right? Of Bengali heritage.
7: Yep. She's a Bengali artist who emigrated from Kolkata, which is where all my family are from.
0: Yeah.
7: And I spent a lot of my childhood in Kolkata. Yeah. And I've always wanted to be in touch with other contemporary Bengali artists. And then she sent me some DMs based on those Instagram stories. And then 2 weeks later, I was in a VR Oculus headset looking at a very early iteration.
0: I mean, I haven't seen the film through the headset, but I love VR experiences. Maya's a British Asian teenager. She's confronted by pretty restrictive traditions of her conservative family. And to me, what spoke most was the idea of shame. That's something that young women from Indian communities, but many communities across the world, still face today. Is that something that spoke to you in particular, Bishi?
7: Yes, it did, because I think within South Asian culture, there is a lot of shame around women's bodies and menstruation. And I don't think anybody means it to be that way, but it is that way. And I think that if you don't have open conversations about sexuality, about consent, about sexual health, it is endangering to young women and it is endangering to society. And it really spoke to me that need to be open about this kind of stuff.
0: And so can you walk us through the creative process of scoring, Maya?
7: So before a film is turned into 3D, you get given 2D animations. And in a medium like VR, everything has to be worked out before it's then transformed into the VR medium. But the characters themselves, even in this early stage, had a lot of emotion. You're responding to their faces, you're responding to the things that they're saying. I have synthesizers, I have digital libraries, I have my sitar, my tanpura, my looping station and kind of various microphones that I record my voice on. Mm. So it was really about channeling that kind of a sound world through what I have available in my home studio. And then I recorded the violins and the strings.
0: So quick question then. I mean, you have had commissions and work with orchestras from the English National Opera, London Symphony Orchestra, Brooklyn Youth Chorus. Did you work with live violins or were you using programs like Sibelius and StaffPad?
7: So I did a combination of sound libraries and then live strings.
0: Gotcha.
7: And I know that lots of media composers do that all the time. They'll have like the synthetic bed and then they'll have the actual acoustic instruments over the top because it just gives it more impact and more punch. Ah.
0: Maya means magic and illusion in Sanskrit. Was there a sound that came to mind the moment you heard the word Maya?
7: I was given the rushes to a really crucial scene in the film where you see Maya floating in the forest. And I just got this melody in my head, and it's the track Birth of a Superhero. It's also in the motive to Maya, She Lives Inside Me, which is the single. And it's something that worked with my voice, it worked with my sitar, it worked with the violin.
0: When you're listening to this, Alexandra, you're thinking, well, I'm really looking at the journey of a musical composition like I've never thought about it before.
7: Oh, absolutely.
0: Yeah, that, I was totally just watching your face.
7: Yeah, it's totally opening my eyes to the creative process.
0: Because I think a lot of us just assume everybody knows what a composer does, Bishy, but we don't.
7: Yeah, well, I'm not always sure that I know what I'm doing either.
0: How does your Bengali heritage and Hindustani classical music, how does it shape your overall artistic voice, do you think?
7: I think with Hindustani music, we're talking about a system of music which is 5,000 years old. So I find it incredibly grounding. And I find it humbling to understand that I'm part of a system which is so much bigger and so much older than I am. It's lasted for this incredible amount of time and it's going to last when I'm not there. And that's something that I find really centering and really grounding. And I also think my mum is an expert in the work of Rabindranath Tagore. And I think there again is understanding that you're a part of a legacy.
0: Bishy, thank you. And the album Maya, Birth of a Superhero is available now. You're listening to The Arts Hour from the BBC World Service. I'm Nikki Beatty. When, if ever, was the last time you took your photo in a photo booth? In a railway station or shopping mall, at a party or event? For generations, the photo booth has been a place for people to experiment with the image and identity that they perhaps want to present to the world. You draw back the curtain, adjust the seat height, press the button, 4 minutes later, out pops that strip of 4 centimetre by 5 centimetre photos. Astonishingly, the photo booth is now 100 years old, and the BBC's Alan Dean has celebrated the centenary in a documentary.
8: The photo booth. I've been taking pictures of myself in these machines all my life.
9: Standard rule is the first one, complete surprise, because you weren't expecting it.
10: Second, okay, what pose am I supposed to do? And then you grab your friends.
11: It's almost like this mathematical truism that frame three is when the couple kisses, like, we're out of things to do, let's kiss.
9: And then they're kind of stressing out because I thought we'd already done four and she's better accounting than me.
8: In the early 1920s, innovators and pioneers competed in the automatic photo market. There was the Photoscope, the Phototerium, and the Photomatic. But by far the most successful was Anatole Joseffo's Photomaton, unveiled 100 years ago.
12: When the photomaton first arrived in New York, was there a song and dance about it?
10: It was an instant success.
8: Tao Stamani.
10: Massive queues in New York. And a year later, Anatole Josepho sold the patent and became a millionaire. This Russian immigré who came to New York and became the sort of incarnation of the American dream. So you have a very rare, complete strip here from 1927.
12: It's a single man. Sometimes he's wearing his hat, sometimes he takes it off. But I wonder what's drawn him in.
10: It would be the same question today as, why do we take selfies? Why are we so keen to perform for the camera? I was a bespectacled teenager. I didn't like wearing glasses. I was a fairly academic child, so it was very much part of my persona, but I didn't like it. But if I got in a photo booth, I could take those glasses off.
13: I know my mum still has a photograph of my sister holding up a black Labrador. This puppy was being given away outside the school gates. My dad was cross. Anyway, my sister had popped into the photo booth, snapped a photograph of her holding the puppy to her chest. And I think from that moment onwards, there was no way that Tessa was going to be sent back.
8: Walking around London's West End, I pop into a shop where music is spilling out from the open door. It's packed with groups of teenagers. A bright pink sign advertises a premium photo booth studio.
14: Hello, how do you do? I'm Alan.
15: I'm Ruth.
14: Why not just on the phone? What's so important about coming in here and getting a photo booth photo?
15: I think that's what people want. They want something to take home. If you like K-pop, you can combine that.
8: The first thing I noticed is the variety and choice you're afforded. There's filters, there's frames, there's props.
14: What do I do next?
15: So you can pick some props, headbands or glasses, silly hats that you can put over your head.
8: With my altered, filtered and curated photo strip in hand, I'm keen to hear what the die-hard analog enthusiasts think. Tim Garrett and Brian Meacham.
11: We had this shared love for this machine, and I think we both just had this overwhelming feeling that everything was quickly moving to digital.
16: They were just getting replaced, or a digital booth would be placed nearby, which would give people the idea that it was somehow unreliable. We didn't like it. It sort of loses all the charm of the analog booth because the picture quality isn't great. They don't last, they fade, and they allow the subject to see a preview and delete a photo. And the inability to do those things is a key quality of the analog photo booth.
11: It remains to be explored what about the booth has given it such staying power, particularly in a day and age where there is now a camera on every conceivable device.
17: Personally, I've got 35,000 photos on my iPhone. And we've just got so many photos that we never actually sort of print them out. And photos don't really enter the world. They stay locked within these digital devices.
18: The new thing is going back to analog. And it's a revival that, of course, we've seen in other areas, the vinyl being one.
10: People who think that there's a different sound, that there's a different texture to it, it's exactly the same with an analog photo booth. And also, looking at your pictures, we feel like we almost get a glimpse of who you were.
0: Little taste of Alan Dean's BBC documentary, A Century in a Click, 100 Years of the Photo Booth. My guests on today's Arts Hour are the cultural critic Alexandra Steinacker-Clark and artist, composer and producer Bishi. Alexandra, what's your best memory of a photo booth moment?
7: It was actually a recent memory. I was going shopping with my mom over the Christmas period. We were in Austria together and we saw a photo booth when we were on our way to the store. And I never really do this with my mom. I don't think I have any photo booth photos with her. And I just looked at her and I was like, come on, let's go into the photo booth. And surprisingly, she was like, okay, yeah, sure. Because I kind of was expecting her to be like, oh, not now, honey. Right. We have stuff to do. And we went and sat in that photo booth and we took pictures, and we both, you know, our hair was messy, we had no makeup on, we were just going and running errands pre-Christmas. And it was just the most fun memory I've had. And when I've now taken that strip, I have it up on my wall.
0: Aww.
7: And I hold that memory very dear with my mom because I miss her. You know, I live far away from her. And to have that and to remember how we laughed and how spontaneous it was, yeah, how we were feeling, that sort of excitement for a family holiday and spending time together for a longer period of time, all of that is within this object that I get to look at.
0: That's captured in those little
7: shapes. In those little squares.
0: Bishy, what about you?
19: It was on a night out in Berlin, of course. Probably at about 4 a.m. with a bunch of us crammed into one of those photo booths. Just really capturing that moment when you're out in Berlin. I don't need to expand much more beyond that. I think when you're in those photo booths, you don't have any choice and you just have to do things momentarily.
0: Yes.
19: And then it brings us back to the analog.
0: Well, so are you both part of the analog revival? And if so, in what ways, Alexandra?
7: Well, I don't really do Kindles or ebooks. I will probably never get on board with digital books. I need that analog, that paper, that printed material. I love that more than anything. The smell of a new book is next level.
0: Also, the sound of the crack of the spine.
7: Yes, yeah.
0: Love that.
7: I think some people are against cracking the spine. I myself,
0: I do.
7: I crack the spine. I fold.
0: Dog ear,
7: the, me too.
0: Marginalia.
7: Oh, my friend. I told my friend that, and she looked at me as if I had gone crazy. She.
0: You know, every author I interview, if I pull out the book and they see what I've done to their book, they've always been happy because they know that I've been involved. Bishy, in which ways are you analog?
19: I've always loved analog synthesizers, instruments, cameras, analog film. But then I'm also really involved in digital AI instruments as well. So I'll just go the full gamut.
0: Open to everything. That's what we like to hear. Thank you both. Finally, on today's Arts Hour, Tobe Chukwu Melvin Ejiofor, professionally known as Ilbliss, is a Nigerian rapper and hip-hop artist. He's considered by many to be one of the country's most influential rappers. He's also an actor and businessman. He's known for pioneering the Igbo Boy movement, a cultural and musical push that mainstreamed indigenous Eastern rap and celebrated Igbo heritage within modern African music. With his 14th album on the way, here he is telling the BBC's DJ Edu why he still likes to record full albums.
20: Adjust the hair, boy. Adjust the hair, boy. Open egg and egg. Oga boss, boy. 21, go salute to Missy, boy. Agumelo, be godfather, boy.
21: I mean, the OGs still put out albums,
1: yeah,
21: because I'm from the album era. I was hugely inspired by albums from Roots Maneuver,
1: yeah,
21: albums from Black Twang,
1: ah,
21: albums from Kalashnikov, from Kenu,
1: ah,
21: you know, and up until recently, Stormzy, uh-huh, Dave, you know, so it's, you know, and on the American side of things, Nas, Biggie, Jay-Z, Rick Ross, so that's my DNA.
1: Speaking of your music, this is your brand new one, bruh.
21: Yeah.
1: Hey, what are you talking about in this record, man?
21: On Boi.
1: Yeah.
21: I just to hear Boi. Boi, yeah, is like gunshots. Like, yeah, when Ilbliss pulls up his gunshots, his respect for longevity, for all the work I put into the game. So it's just respect. So I made this record for the streets. I'm from Eastern Nigeria.
1: Mm-hmm.
21: My tribe is Igbo. Yeah, so that's what it is essentially. It announces my next project.
1: But the video was nice, man.
21: It was dope.
1: Back when I met you,
21: yeah,
1: you were a single young man. Now you are known as Girl Dad.
21: I'm a Girl Dad, yeah.
1: You're a Girl Dad.
21: I have two beautiful daughters.
1: What happened? What happened?
21: Yeah, the kids came. That's what happened. They came into my life.
1: And they listened to the music with you.
21: They listen, but they listen to the clean edition. They listen. I made a promise to my wife. She called me beginning of the year and she said, babe, you know you need to stop cursing. And you know, at some point, you know, some of the most incredible MCs don't curse. I'm like, yes, I know. Okay, so this is the year. So officially, it's going to be clean henceforth.
1: So the new album is going to be called...
21: God Made You King.
1: God Made You King.
21: GMYK.
1: GMYK.
21: Yes, that's what it's going to be called.
1: And why that title? Is it a gospel hip-hop album?
21: No, it's not gospel, but it's reflective. It's reflective and it just shows you where I am at this point in my life. So... yeah, that's pretty much it.
0: The music of Ilbliss. That's it for this week's Arts Hour. Thank you for your ears. And if you want to be in touch with us, you can email theartshour@bbc.co.uk. We love hearing from you. And thank you to my guests, Bishy and Alexandra Steinecker-Clark. For now, from me, Nikki Badey, studio manager Sue Mayo, and producers Nikki Paxman and Kieran Birmingham, see you next week.

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4: The latest from Pakistan after a deadly attack on a train carrying military personnel in the city of Quetta. Elsewhere, details emerged from Washington and Tehran about a deal to extend the current ceasefire in Iran.
5: I do think perhaps there is the possibility that over the next few hours, the world will get some good news, at least with regards to the Straits and to a process that can ultimately leave us where the president wants us to be.
4: We also have the latest from a shooting in Washington. Secret Service agents have killed a shooter with a history of mental health conditions close to the White House. And a new controversial sports event debuts in Las Vegas.
6: We're saying we are taking PEDs. How could you challenge our integrity? We're forthright with the information, you know.
7: I just come off a silver medal. There was no money in sport. I was thinking about what comes next, what future path I follow.
4: More on the enhanced games, which will allow athletes to compete using performance-enhancing drugs. After this update.
8: BBC News with Govinda Gill. Russia has launched a large-scale attack on Kyiv and other Ukrainian cities, with Ukraine's military saying nearly 700 drones and missiles were used. Danny Eberhard has more details.
9: Kyiv was the focus of the latest massive Russian bombardment. Mayor Klitschko called it a terrible night. Residential buildings, a shopping centre, schools and a museum for the Chernobyl nuclear disaster were among places hit. President Zelensky called the Russians deranged. He also said a powerful hypersonic Oreshnik missile had been used in the Bila Tserkva area south of Kyiv, but his office has since been more circumspect about that attribution. If confirmed, it would only be the third time that Russia had used that weapon in the conflict. Russia says it hit Ukrainian military command facilities, air bases and defence industry targets.
8: Details are emerging from the United States and Iran of a possible deal to extend the current ceasefire for 60 days. The U.S. Secretary of State, Marco Rubio, said an announcement was possible later on Sunday. He said that under the terms of the deal, Iran would never possess a nuclear weapon. A train carrying military personnel has been attacked in the city of Quetta in southwestern Pakistan. At least 20 people are reported dead. The banned Balochistan Liberation Army says it carried out the attack. Here's Caroline Davies.
10: Thrown on its side and off the tracks, the carriage of the 745 shuttle service lies blackened and mangled. The force of the explosion was so strong that nearby vehicles were also burnt out. Car roofs flattened. There are images of blood-covered suitcases. According to a Pakistan railway official responsible for Quetta, the service was carrying military personnel travelling from their base to the main railway station so they could go home for next week's Eid holiday. The details of what happened has not yet been made public, but rail officials told the BBC that the explosion came from outside the train. An official told the news agency AFP that the blast was the result of an explosive-laden car driving into one of the carriages.
8: Firefighters in Southern California are still trying to cool down a tank containing 26,000 litres of methyl methacrylate, a volatile, poisonous chemical, on the verge of blowing up. It could trigger an explosion of another nearby tank containing more than 55,000 litres of the same substance. Here's the local Fire Authority Division Chief, Craig Covey.
11: The last thing we're doing is we're preparing for the tank to fail and spill the liquid all over the place. We're going to try to establish some diking and damming and divert it to a spot that could be a holding area. We're looking for places that we can push this fluid should it fail and try to prevent it from getting into our storm drains, our river channels, and ultimately into the ocean, doing an environmental disaster.
8: World news from the BBC. Scientists say that thousands of plant species are at high risk of disappearing by the end of the century due to climate change. Researchers found that at least 1 in 14 species could lose nearly all of their natural habitat as global temperatures rise, pushing many towards extinction. Researchers warn that fewer plants mean less carbon is absorbed from the air, which could make climate change even worse. Rescuers in northern China are continuing their search for missing miners following a gas explosion at the Liusheng-Yu coal mine in Shanxi province. At least 82 workers were killed. Our China correspondent Stephen McDonnell is at the site of the mine.
12: As the search continues for any workers still trapped, robots which can detect toxic gases have been sent into parts of the Liusheng-Yu coal mine. According to state media reports, these robots can send real-time video, use infrared thermal imagery, and have an element of explosion-proof protection. Apart from halting work here, Tongzhou Group, the company operating this mine, has been ordered to suspend production at three other coal mines. Its controller and other relevant personnel have been detained.
8: More than 20 people are believed to be trapped under rubble after a building under construction collapsed in the Philippines. The multi-story structure came down in the Angeles city north of the capital, Manila, in the early hours of Sunday morning during a thunderstorm. Health officials in the Democratic Republic of the Congo say the response to the current Ebola outbreak has been hindered by the ongoing armed conflict. Medical teams are unable to reach areas under the control of the M23 rebel group, which is at war with the Congolese government. The outbreak has so far resulted in more than 200 deaths and 860 suspected cases. That's the latest world news from the BBC.
4: Hello, you're listening to the newsroom from the BBC World Service with me, Ankur Desai. Welcome to the programme. We begin in Pakistan, where there's been an explosion near a railway track in the southwestern city of Quetta, just as a train carrying military personnel was passing through. More than 20 people have been killed. Quetta is the capital of Balochistan province, where separatist groups and militants frequently target security forces. The Ban Balochistan Liberation Army says it carried out this attack. Our Pakistan correspondent, Carrie Davies, is in the capital of Islamabad and joins me now. Caroline, just begin with, what do we know that's happened so far?
13: So I'll also say we still don't have an official death toll yet from the authorities here because there were so many military involvement. It seems like this was a military vehicle that was being targeted and military officials being targeted in particular. We're expecting that that announcement might come from the military, from the army itself, or potentially from the Balochistan authorities. So we're still waiting to have that kind of final details and more details on that. What we do have is I spoke to a rail official earlier who's responsible for the railway network in Quetta. He described this as being a shuttle service that travels from inside the military cantonment where the officers are based out to Quetta's main city. And the plan was that this was taking military personnel, but he also said taking their families to the main station in Quetta so that they could then get other trains out. And that is ahead of the Eid holiday, which is, of course, coming up this week. And that is why people were traveling. The train left the station at 7:45 this morning, and it was relatively soon afterwards, before 8 o'clock in the morning, that this attack happened. The exact details of what happened is still not clear. We've heard from the news agency AFP have said that someone, an official, has told them that there was a vehicle that drove into the carriage. What I was told by the rail officials was that this explosion happened outside the carriage. It was not an explosion that was inside the train. But the exact details of what happened there, how this explosion occurred, we don't have those details. We do know it was a very substantial explosion. We can see that from the images of the site. We've seen the sort of the one of the carriages was entirely derailed and thrown on its side, but also vehicles nearby were blown out and blown apart. So it was a very, very loud explosion when this happened this morning.
4: And just very, very briefly, Carrie, Pakistani Prime Minister strongly condemned the attack, and it's not the first time that we've had the Balochistan Liberation Army have carried out an attack in this manner.
13: No, it's not. And often when we see militant groups, they do often target the railway stations, the train stations in Balochistan. the Balochistan Liberation Army, essentially, and other sort of Baloch separatist groups often talk about the reason they do these sorts of things, because they don't feel that the rich mineral wealth of the Balochistan province is being shared equally amongst the population, which is, of course, something that the Pakistan government would deny. But that is what quite often is the sort of point of tension here.
4: Okay, appreciate your time. Thank you so much. Our Pakistan correspondent Caroline Davies reporting from Islamabad. Next, another false dawn, or could the end of the war in Iran finally be on the cards? Well, that's what President Trump has been saying on his Truth Social platform. He says an agreement with Iran has been largely negotiated, and details will be announced soon. The deal, he said, would include the reopening of the Strait of Hormuz, though he didn't explain how that would happen. Iran state media say the plans include an end to war on all fronts. This comes after rumors on Friday that the US and Israel were planning a new round of military strikes. Washington and Tehran have been engaged in talks over a long-term peace deal since a ceasefire was agreed early in April. Speaking during a visit to India, the US Secretary of State Marco Rubio said while he was largely optimistic, the US would not budge on its red lines.
5: Our preference is to address this through a diplomatic means. And that's what we're endeavoring to do here. I think we've made some progress. I'm always cautious when I say that because you can agree to things on paper. They actually have to be implemented. You can agree to things in writing and then you actually have to go out and do it. But I do think perhaps there is the possibility that over the next few hours, the world will get some good news, at least with regards to the Straits and with regards to a process that can ultimately leave us where the president wants us to be. And that is a world that no longer has to be in fear or worry about an Iranian nuclear weapon.
4: Let's get more from our correspondent, Joe Inwood, who joins me now. Joe, not the first time we've heard the end of the war was drawing closer from the Trump administration, but is there anything different at all this time?
14: I think the biggest sign, I mean, don't want to read maybe too much into these things, but was the tone of the announcement that he put out on social media yesterday. People have grown accustomed to these bombastic, often incredibly threatening and angry messages from the president. The one he put out yesterday was really quite calm, listing all of the people he'd spoken to, suggesting there is a real sort of diplomatic consensus around these proposals. And so I think there is a feeling that this does feel a little bit differently. I mean, as ever with these things, I think we shouldn't assume anything until we actually see things in writing, we see hands being shaken and things put into action. But the suggestion is that we're going to see not just an extension of the ceasefire, but the beginning of a process that would really, I mean, the thing they've talked about most is the reopening of the Strait of Hormuz. And for people sitting, listening to this all around the world, that will be a real cause for celebration if that happens. But then also processes, as you mentioned, and you heard Secretary Rubio say there, processes begin to look at dealing with the other long-term issues that America says were the root cause of this war.
4: What do Iran have to say about it? Because often Iran would dispute anything that comes from the American side. Are we seeing any consensus that we could reach some sort of a deal?
14: The Iranian media have been reporting that this deal, that something is taking place, so that much they agree on. There is some movement, it seems. The really key one, I think, the sticking point is the Strait of Hormuz, because Iran seems pretty adamant, and we're seeing this in state media, that they are going to retain some sort of control. Now, whether that is control in principle or control to the extent that they can leverage tolls and shut it down when they want, that is going to be really, really important detail here. But no, I mean, I think the sense we're getting is that something is happening. The Iranians are saying, though, that the Strait is not going to be returning to normal immediately, but there is going to be some

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1: We caught up with one of the New York Times team, Farnaz Fasihi, who told us more.
2: To our surprise, we found that the candidate that the United States and Israel had in mind for serving as a Delcy Rodriguez figure or someone from the inside that would sort of cave to the American-Israeli demands was no other than the former president, Mahmoud Ahmadinejad. And this is really shocking and surprising on many fronts. One, and Ahmadinejad was known for his very anti-American and anti-Israeli and anti-Semitic comments, denying the Holocaust ever happened, saying that Israel should be wiped off the map, questioning whether the U.S. orchestrated September 11, and a lot of controversial things he said. But also at home in Iran, his era and presidency was one of really intense crackdowns on political opponents, on dissidents, on journalists. So to think that an outcome of a war would be to reinstall someone as hardline as Ahmadinejad is really astounding. We know that Ahmadinejad was an asset, if you may. We don't know how far back this relationship goes that he had with Israel and that he was in on the plan. And the Iranian Revolutionary Guards that were protecting him also kind of had an eye on him and weren't really allowing him free movement. And in the early days of the war, there was an Israeli attack on the building that housed his guards. And this was kind of a jailbreak attack to free Ahmadinejad from his basically people who were monitoring him and allow him to be taken away for this plan. And that plan didn't go well because, first of all, the Iranian regime did not collapse. There was no major defections. And in the process, he was also injured, lightly, not badly. But right now, we don't know where Mr. Ahmadinejad is and who has him.
1: Farnaz Fasihi of the New York Times. Next to Japan, where a landmark revision to the civil code has come into effect, allowing divorced couples to share custody of their children for the first time in the country's history. Now, Japan had stood as the only G7 nation not to recognize the legal concept of joint custody. While some parents hope the change will mean more time with their kids, critics, including survivors of abuse, warn it could allow violent spouses a route back into their lives. Our Japan correspondent Kurumi Mori explains.
3: I've come to an adventure playground in a small city about an hour's drive north of Tokyo. I've come to meet John, who doesn't want us to use his real name because he's in legal proceedings. 2 years ago, John's ex-partner suddenly left their home with their 8 and 10-year-old children. And since then, he's only been able to see them once a month or once every 2 months. So he's hoping the new law will enable him to get joint custody and transform life for himself and his kids. So with the new law, what would a good outcome look like for you?
4: I think the kids should be able to have a good relationship with the dad and the mom, like, equally. So I think the new law, I think, is moving toward that direction.
3: Parents like John see the new law as hope that their situation will change for the better.
5: Japan is really late.
3: Seiya Sato, a family lawyer at Setagaya International Law Office based in Tokyo, says several of his clients are now pursuing joint custody.
5: It's difficult legal system for the parents who cannot make agreement together, but for those who are already amicable, it's very good for them to have an option to choose joint custody. So I'm 100% sure it's a good change to our society.
3: But not everyone agrees with Sato. Protests flared up in March 2024 when Japan's parliament passed the changes to its civil code allowing the option of joint custody. Some question if family courts will reliably be able to detect domestic abuse and whether or not the law could force contact with abusive partners.
1: Kurumi Mori reporting from Japan. You're listening to the newsroom from the BBC World Service. Next, multiple cities in Ukraine have come under heavy bombardment from Russian drones and missiles overnight. It follows a warning by President Putin that Russia would retaliate for a drone strike on a college dormitory in the Russian-controlled region of

0: Luhansk in eastern Ukraine on Friday, which killed 18 people. The mayor of the capital, Kyiv, said at least two people have been killed and more than 50 injured. Residents were forced to take cover in metro stations and secure bunkers as air raid sirens rang out amid a barrage of strikes. Among them, journalist with the Kyiv Independent is Jared Goyet.
1: It was a long night, didn't sleep, but I'm here. Close to midnight, I started with the initial wave of, I'd say, about six explosions, ballistic missiles. And then that began waves of attack that lasted into the early morning hours, which included drones, ballistic and cruise missiles.
2: Was Kyiv bracing itself? It has come under regular attack.
1: Yeah, I mean, there was an anticipation since the attacks on Moscow that there would be some sort of retaliation. And then, you know, we saw the dispute over what Ukraine said was a striking Rubicon drone unit headquarters, what Russia said was a university. And, you know, that does follow a pattern of Kyiv going after military targets, Russia working for a justification to retaliate against Ukrainian cities. So, yes, to a certain extent, Kyiv was bracing and ready, but people, to an extent that they can, do take it in stride. Like, I think this was the first time I went to the shelter and there was the noise, the heavy noise outside. This was a very, very noisy attack. But inside the shelters, you could hear the sound of a boxing match. Usyk, the Ukrainian boxer, had a fight during the air raids. And people were watching that fight while huddled in stairways and other places in the shelter. And I think that kind of captures the mood.
2: Jared, as I said, you're a journalist. In your reporting of this war, what's your analysis of where it's at, with some reports saying that, you know, Russia is now struggling, certainly in some areas, and Ukraine might be turning the tide?
1: There's two things to say. Like, on the one hand, there's truth to that. Ukraine's middle strike and long range strike drone capability is increasing rapidly. Russia is feeling the pinch of that, especially in the south. Ukraine's making slow but noticeable advances. So yes, that is true. At the same time, it's also true that Ukraine has a continuing manpower shortage. So yes, things are turning more towards Ukraine's way, but it's important to understand that Ukraine also has challenges.
0: Jared Goyet speaking to Samantha Simmons. To Washington next, where Secret Service agents have killed a shooter close to the White House. In the early evening local time, a man approached a security checkpoint near the building, pulled a weapon from his bag and began firing at officers. As the incident unfolded, correspondents ducked for cover during live broadcasts.
3: That President Trump has said a deal is close, only for the two sides to remain far apart.
4: No. The prices will go down, but his grip on Republican support on Capitol Hill is weakening.
0: Well, agents immediately returned fire, wounding the suspect, who was a 21-year-old with a history of mental health conditions. He was then taken to hospital, where he later died. A reporter, Emma McCarthy, sent this update from the scene.
5: This shooting remains under investigation. It was around 6 p.m. local time here in Washington when about 10 to 20 gunshots were heard. And as we know now, the suspect that was killed in this exchange of fire has been named by the BBC's partner as 21-year-old Nasir Best. Allegedly, Mr. Best had a previous run-in with the Secret Service in July last year, and that was when he tried to gain entry to the White House and was arrested and sent to a psychiatric ward for mental health issues. One bystander was also wounded, but we haven't had any update on their condition yet. And the Secret Service confirmed that none of their officers was injured. President Trump was also at the White House during the incident, but was not impacted. There were people out and about, but in the initial few moments when I went to the scene, it was very quiet, but it certainly grew as the hours ticked on. There was a mix of tourists. There's always tourists here, but certainly in the lead up to Memorial Weekend, people were very confused. I spoke to a few college students who came down to see what was happening. There were dozens of police vehicles and police officers lining the streets. I also saw at one point a food delivery driver driver trying to get through where police had cordoned off the area. So there was a lot of confusion. Certainly feels very tense. And locals that I spoke to said that it has been feeling tense for the past few weeks since the White House Correspondents' Dinner. And this is just really the latest event that has people feeling a bit on edge here in Washington, D.C.
0: Emma McCarthy reporting. To northern China now, where state officials are blaming illegal activities for a mining explosion that killed at least 82 people. They said the operator of the mine had been breaking the law and that high levels of dangerous gases had been present for a long time. Our China correspondent Steve McDowell is in Shanxi, where the disaster took place.
6: There are still people who are unaccounted for. They're searching for at least two miners. And what they're doing is using robots to try to reach them. The reason they're doing this is that the disaster has been blamed on toxic gases. State media has described it as a gas explosion. But either way, toxic gases involved. I should add, though, that the numbers have been all over the place in terms of how many people are missing and who's there. And part of the reason is that there seem to have been all these people on shift who weren't properly accounted for, who didn't have their names officially registered, who didn't have these GPS tracking devices on them as they're supposed to have. If you can believe it, it was half the entire workforce on site when the disaster happened. And so we're hoping that it's only two people they're searching for, but there is some suspicion it could be worse than that. There's a team from the State Council which has arrived promising swift retribution, punishment for anyone seen to be responsible. The boss of that company and all these other quote-unquote relevant personnel have been detained. What's more, we're getting through state media various accusations, like I mentioned before, too many people on shift, the possibility of safety standards being ignored. Now, the fact that that's being disseminated through party-controlled media shows that the government, I think, is really going to go after this company.
0: Stephen McDonnell. Now today, a new and deeply controversial sporting event is taking place in Las Vegas. The Enhanced Games will allow athletes to compete while using performance-enhancing drugs, something that runs directly against decades of anti-doping rules. Critics say it's dangerous, unfair, and risks changing the very meaning of competition. Our correspondent Shaima Khalil is at the event and sent this report from there.
7: We have just arrived in the arena where the Enhanced Games is taking place, and there are preparations all around me. I can see huge billboards with the athletes' faces, and the announcer is just practicing saying the athletes' names and where they're from.
8: As you're facing the venue, right behind me, we've got the pool, you know, 50 meters.
9: The stage is set for the inaugural Enhanced Games, a competition where elite athletes will use performance-enhancing drugs to try to break world records in track, weightlifting, and swimming. It's been described as the doping games, a dangerous affront to fair play. Here, it's being hailed as a breakthrough in science and sport. And if you can't quite get your head around what the Enhanced Games are, think the Olympics on steroids. Literally. Here's how Christian Angermeyer, one of the Enhanced Games co-founders, defines it.
10: It's a celebration of the power we all have to make the best out of ourselves and out of our lives.
9: But it's also a business. You're a billionaire, and is this going to make you richer because you get to sell it to many more people?
10: It would be very sad if not. Of course, and it's not bad. There is no reason why something which is good should not be a business.
9: The organizers say the substances used here are legal and approved by the U.S. Food and Drug Administration. But drugs like testosterone and human growth hormone, which are banned by the Olympics and the World Anti-Doping Agency, are not just accepted here. They're celebrated, encouraged, and openly sold on the Enhanced Games website.
11: Change forever.
9: Health experts warn that anabolic steroids and growth hormones can carry serious risks, including strokes and cardiovascular damage. Enhanced, the company behind the games, says it's simply bringing into the open what has long been hidden in the shadows of elite sport.
12: I think the pressures on athletes to find each and every edge, whether in accordance with the rules or outside the rules, is a huge pressure. And I think
9: Travis Tygart, CEO of the U.S. Anti-Doping Agency, acknowledges there have been serious failures in the system. But he tells me the answer is reform, not doping.
12: We don't want kids to have to say, oh, in order to win an Olympic medal when I'm, you know, 18 or 20 years old, I have to inject myself every day in the rear end with a dangerous, potentially dangerous drug. That's not the Olympic movement.
11: Track, swimming, and weightlifting.
9: Money is a huge factor here. The event is backed by billionaire investors with $25 million up for grabs. Athletes could win $1 million if they break a world record and $250,000 if they win their event. That's far more than many of them could ever earn in an Olympic career. What's happening here at the Enhanced Games may end up being much bigger than a niche event. It's about whether sport is becoming a testing ground for a much wider cultural shift.
0: Shama Khalil reporting there from Las Vegas. A reminder of our top story before we go. There's been a deadly attack on a train carrying military personnel in the Pakistani city of Quetta. Thanks for listening to the newsroom with myself, Ankur Desai, and from the team. Do stay tuned for later editions of our program.
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0: With Samsung's heir facing a precarious succession, someone senses an opportunity. And fresh from an embarrassing defeat to its biggest rival, the tech giant suffers a disastrous product launch.
1: There's one man who wakes up in the middle of the night. There's black smoke everywhere.
0: I'm Elise Hugh, and after the news on the BBC World Service, Inheritance Samsung, the story of a family drama behind one of the world's biggest companies.
2: BBC News with Lisa Costello. Russia has launched a large-scale attack on Kyiv and other Ukrainian cities, firing hundreds of drones and dozens of missiles. Moscow says hypersonic Arezhnik missiles were among those used. Two people are reported killed in Kyiv. President Zelensky said more than 80 people have been injured across Ukraine. Details are emerging from the United States and Iran of a possible deal to extend the current ceasefire for 60 days. The U.S. Secretary of State, Marco Rubio, said an announcement was possible later on Sunday. Iran's state media said there was disagreement over one or two clauses. A train carrying military personnel has been attacked in the city of Quetta in southwestern Pakistan. At least 20 people are reported dead. Some figures put the number much higher. A man who opened fire near the White House in Washington has been shot dead by U.S. Secret Service agents. U.S. media are naming him as Nazir Best, a 21-year-old with a history of mental health conditions. Health officials in the Democratic Republic of the Congo say their response to the Ebola outbreak is being hampered by armed conflict. Medical teams are unable to reach areas controlled by the M23 rebel group. More than 20 people are believed to be trapped under rubble after a building under construction collapsed in the Philippines. King Mohammed of Morocco has pardoned 18 Senegalese football fans jailed after the Africa Cup of Nations final. They were convicted of causing disturbances during the match. Scientists say that thousands of plant species are at high risk of disappearing by the end of the century due to climate change. Plants in cold or dry regions such as the Arctic and Mediterranean are seen as particularly vulnerable. BBC News.
0: This is Inheritance, the podcast from the BBC World Service about the family dramas behind the world's biggest companies. I'm Elise Hugh with Season 1, Samsung. This is Episode 9 of 10. We'll let you know how you can hear more episodes at the end of this program. It's a Saturday evening in May 2014, almost 2 years after Samsung's defeat in its patent dispute with rival Apple. I imagine J.Y. Lee trying to enjoy a few moments' peace at his home. He's had a lot on his plate recently. His father, K.H. Lee, is slowing down. Jake Kwan, a journalist with the BBC's news team in Seoul, has noticed a big change in the Samsung chairman.
3: K.H. Lee was already showing some sign of degradation in public. He was seen speaking slower, having some trouble moving around.
0: He's been in and out of hospital with pneumonia, and his battle with cancer has taken its toll. Samsung, with its army of executives, can still function with an absent chairman, of course. But sooner or later, every business needs a visible leader. And so J.Y. Lee, now 45, has to step up. He's been groomed for the top job for more than two decades. He's now vice chairman of Samsung Electronics, the jewel in the conglomerate's crown. The next step up is to the very top. And over the last few years, J.Y. Lee, dubbed the Crown Prince of Samsung by South Korean media, has become its face. He has headed the Samsung delegation at meetings with presidents and prime ministers. He has been the Samsung man talking trade and investment and brokering deals with other tech titans.
4: But this question of the succession was lingering.
0: Jeffrey Kane is a technology and business journalist.
4: Nobody knew exactly when or how it was going to happen.
0: And there are still those who doubt J.Y. Lee has what it takes. He's eloquent, dapper, fluent in English and Japanese, a consummate networker. But he doesn't appear to have his father's ruthless streak.
4: J.Y. Lee was always seen as a little bit aloof. And then to top it off, Samsung had kept his presence in the company so secret.
0: The man tipped to inherit one of the biggest companies in the world is, to some, an enigma. 2 years ago, a California judge had ordered Samsung to pay Apple, its fiercest rival, just over $1 billion for infringing its intellectual property. Samsung had appealed. The billion-dollar figure was, a couple of years later, revised downwards, but only a little. Both sides, it seems, are well and truly dug in for a long war of attrition.
1: It is just a fight to the death between Apple and Samsung over who copied who and who is guilty of what.
0: But as these two are duking it out, there's another threat. Smartphone makers in emerging markets like China are chipping away at Samsung and Apple's dominance with cheaper handsets. There is some good news, though. One potentially big problem that looks like it's gone away. The decades-long family feud had been defused. J.Y. Lee's exiled uncle, M.H. Lee, had taken legal action against his brother, K.H. Lee, claiming the ailing Samsung chairman had hidden wealth that he should have inherited. The courts found that parts of M.H. Lee's claim were legitimate, but the statute of limitations for an inheritance claim had already expired.
5: He was, I guess, late to the party.
0: Jaeyeon Lee, reporter with South Korean newspaper Hankyure. Some other disgruntled family members had joined M.H. Lee's claim or launched their own, but they didn't fare any better. For J.Y. Lee and his father, it was a victory, albeit a pyrrhic one.
5: The siblings were all angry at each other, and I think that's partly why K.H. Lee just made the succession line very clear for his children, because maybe he didn't want his children to be in bad terms like his siblings were.
0: But then J.Y. Lee receives some bombshell news. It's his father. He's had a heart attack. I'm Elise Hugh. From the BBC World Service, this is Inheritance, the stories of the families behind some of the world's biggest companies. Our journalists have scoured the archives, combed through memoirs, and handpicked experienced observers to take you inside these dynasties. At times, we'll recreate, as faithfully as we can, the pivotal moments, all to understand how powerful empires are built and passed on. Season 1, Samsung. Episode 9 of 10, Leverage. Another day, another ribbon cutting for J.Y. Lee. He must be a pro at these. And today's is a pretty big one. The president is here. It's September 2014, 4 months after his father's heart attack, and J.Y. Lee is at the grand opening of a research and development center in Daegu, the city in which his grandfather, B.C. Lee, first started Samsung nearly 80 years ago. The shiny new tech hub is designed to help startups create and test their products. South Korean President Park Geun-hye wants places like this to transform South Korea's economy into a more innovative one. Samsung, naturally, is one of the center's key backers. As the attendees network and try out some of the tech on display, J.Y. Lee is approached by one of the president's top aides. The president wants to see you, he says. J.Y. Lee has met her at numerous events before now, but he's never had a one-on-one. She's 18 months into her first term, the first ever woman in the job.
1: And she had risen to fame in part on the legacy of her father. Her father was the former dictator of South Korea, a man named Park Chung-hee.
0: The man who had seized power in a military coup in the early 1960s and ruled for the next 18 years. She asks after J.Y. Lee's father, who's still bedridden. And then, out of the blue, she says, Samsung should take charge of the Equestrian Federation, the country's governing body for show jumping and dressage. Please buy good horses for the athletes, the president adds. Okay? He wasn't expecting that. It could have been worse, though, and Samsung does have a long history of backing Korean equestrianism. So maybe it's not that unusual. And being in the president's good books could be useful. Because his father's untimely heart attack has thrown the Samsung succession up in the air. By bringing into very sharp focus what his death will cost JY Lee and his siblings, not just emotionally, but financially too.
3: The tax bill would be astronomical.
0: K.H. Lee is, after all, the richest man in the country. A country with one of the highest rates of inheritance tax in the world, 50% for top earners. Rising to 60% if you inherit shares in large corporations. Some are estimating JY Lee and his sisters could be on the hook for $5, even $6 billion.
3: So the risk here is that when K.H. Lee passes, the family will have to somehow come up with the cash or shares to pay up this inheritance tax. And they will have to sell off some of KH's shares in the Samsung Group. And that will eventually, of course, lower the family's control over the Samsung Group.
0: Samsung's complex corporate structure with dozens of subsidiaries linked in a spaghetti of cross-shareholding gives the family and JY Lee overall control, leveraged from a financial stake of just a few percent. But his grip is fragile. JY Lee needs just a little while longer to tighten that grip so it can withstand an inheritance tax sell-off. And there's one big financial deal on the horizon that could do the job. A merger between two key Samsung subsidiaries. Chaeil Industries and Samsung C&T, a construction and trading firm. Until a few months ago, Chaeil Industries had been named Everland, the theme park from episode 4 that doubled as a key holding company and gave the family, in particular JY Lee, considerable control over the Samsung empire. Combining this with Samsung C&T would make JY Lee's power unrivaled and give him control over the group's beating heart, Samsung Electronics. What JY Lee doesn't know, though, is that President Park Geun-hye, when she summoned him for this strained 5-minute meeting, may have been looking for some leverage of her own.
4: According to the trial, she didn't know that these events were going to unfold how they did, but the president knew that the succession of Samsung was of the highest importance to JY Lee and his family.
0: Prosecutors would later find a handwritten memo thought to have been scribbled by one of the president's aides 1 month before this meeting.
6: And this was later used as evidence in the trial. And the note said, quote, Samsung management succession situation used as an opportunity.
0: JY Lee digests the president's slightly left field equestrian request for a moment. It's a deal. It's 9:15 on a Wednesday morning, October 2016. Brian Green settles into his seat on a Southwest Airlines flight, getting ready to depart from Louisville Airport in the U.S. He's on his way to Baltimore for a business trip. As other passengers continue to board, Brian takes his new Samsung Galaxy Note 7 phone, turns it off for the flight, and puts it back in his pocket. A few seconds later, he hears a popping noise. He looks around, wondering what it could be. And then he sees the smoke. It's coming from him. Instinctively, he tosses his phone to the floor. Thick brown-green smoke begins to fill the aircraft cabin. Alarm begins to spread, and the stewards order everyone off the plane immediately, leaving their belongings behind. Brian leaves his new phone on the floor, slowly burning its way into the blue-gray aisle carpet.
7: Thank goodness it didn't happen mid-flight, he thinks. Everyone thinks.
5: It was basically a nightmare for Samsung because one of their flagship phones had been found to have critical battery issues that caused devices to overheat and catch fire.
7: And Brian Greene's Samsung Galaxy Note 7 isn't the first to have dramatically and dangerously malfunctioned.
1: There's one man who wakes up in the middle of the night and his phone is on fire. There's black smoke everywhere in his home. The next day, he's coughing up black phlegm.
7: Samsung customers begin uploading videos to YouTube showing their brand new phones smoking and charred.
3: There were all these like memes and, you know, people making fun of it.
7: It's a disaster. Samsung had pinned big hopes on the Note 7. It was supposed to have been the answer to Apple's upcoming iPhone 7. In South Korea, it had broken records for the number of pre-orders.
3: It was a huge blow to Samsung's this carefully manicured image of quality and perfection. I mean, this is the brand that, you know, J.Y. Lee's father so carefully built up. I mean, with that Frankfurt Declaration.
7: The chairman's commandment more than 20 years ago to strive for impeccable quality to make Samsung a trusted, prestigious brand. That image is under serious threat.
3: They had to recall 2.5 million units, and each of those were selling for around $800. So you can kind of add up how much money that Samsung was no longer going to make.
7: Samsung scrambles to offer refunds or replacements. It tries to reassure the world that it's a temporary problem with its battery supplier.
5: But the problem was the replacement devices turned out to catch fire too.
7: Yep, Brian Greene's Galaxy Note 7, the one that evacuated an entire Southwest Airlines flight, that was a replacement phone. And now customers aren't just making fun of Samsung, they are angry. They accuse Samsung of burying its head in the sand, of being complacent. A few days after Brian Greene's flight is evacuated, Samsung announces it's halting all sales.
1: Jay Lee did make the final decision to pull the plug.
7: Much too late in the eyes of some. 7 weeks after the first reported problem with the new phone. Some saw it as a lack of leadership at a time of great crisis. He'd let things spiral out of control. J.Y. Lee's succession path may finally be secure. The merger of those two key companies, Samsung C&T and Chaeil Industries, had gone ahead a year before. But more people began to wonder, is he really the man to take the empire to new heights? But soon it will be a Samsung tablet computer rather than exploding Galaxy Note 7s that will pose the greatest threat to J.Y. Lee. Because a team of investigative journalists is about to find one belonging to Choi Soon-sil, President Park Geun-hye's friend and confidant. The woman from episode one, whose company, Core Sports, had received a sizable investment from Samsung a year before. The woman whose aspiring equestrian daughter had, just a few months ago, taken delivery of a horse, costing almost $1 million, also courtesy of Samsung. On the tablet, the investigative journalists find some very incriminating evidence. Evidence that J.Y. Lee will not want to come out. Evidence that could destroy his Samsung chairmanship before it's even begun. That's next time on the final episode of Inheritance, Samsung.

0: That was an edited version of Inheritance, Samsung. If you've missed any of the story, you can listen to more by searching for Inheritance, Samsung, wherever you get your BBC podcasts. J.Y. Lee was later found guilty of bribery in his dealings with Park Geun-hye. The president was later impeached and found guilty of multiple charges of bribery and coercion.
1: Hello and welcome to More or Less from the BBC World Service. We're the program that looks at the numbers in the news and in life and in mysterious epidemics. I'm Tim Harford. What does it mean if you say that something's an epidemic? In the case of a virus, it usually means that it's spreading rapidly and more people are getting infected. When a disease isn't on the rise, but is there in a population at a reasonably steady level, we tend to say that the disease is endemic. But what if the thing you're talking about is not a virus, but a feeling? In 2023, the US Surgeon General launched a report called Our Epidemic of Loneliness and Isolation, warning of the health harms of being lonely and socially isolated. The idea that there's an epidemic of loneliness didn't start there. The term was already in use in the US in the 2010s, and it's a phrase that's still going strong, popping up in news stories on a regular basis. After that warning from the US Surgeon General, the World Health Organization launched the Commission on Social Connection, with their Director General warning that more and more people are finding themselves isolated and lonely. But is it true that loneliness rates are increasing? Is it right to say we're in the midst of an epidemic of loneliness? Tom Coles has been looking into this one. Hello, Tom.
2: Hi, Tim.
1: So, what is the evidence that we've got a loneliness epidemic on our hands? You know, the kind of thing, sharply rising line on a graph, clear long-term trend of significant increase, evidence that more and more people are lonely?
2: Well, okay, look, I haven't been able to find any graphs like that.
1: Oh.
2: Yeah, it's a bit of an odd one, to be honest. I mean, there are some graphs showing an upward trend and others showing a slight downward trend, depending on where in the world you're looking and which groups you're looking at.
1: It doesn't sound like an epidemic, but just run me through what you've worked out.
2: Okay, so definitions first. Loneliness is a subjective experience, an unpleasant feeling of being isolated or alone. One way to understand what proportion of the population is experiencing that unpleasant feeling is to ask them. And I want to be clear, surveys show that hundreds of millions of people describe themselves as regularly feeling lonely. The numbers slightly depend on how you ask the question and who you're asking, but for example, polling company Gallup's World Poll found that in 2023, 23% of people globally said they felt lonely a lot of the day yesterday.
1: All the lonely people, where do they all come from?
2: Well, the highest rates were in Africa, though it's possible that people might have been interpreting that as time spent on their own physically rather than experiencing the feeling of loneliness. The World Health Organization Commission, you mentioned earlier, also analysed the global data and suggested that the global rate of loneliness was more like 16%. Again, these are using different methods and measuring all kinds of slightly different things, but I think somewhere around one in five people experiencing regular loneliness is potentially in the right ballpark.
1: Well, that's quite a run of caveats on that one, Tom. So that's very roughly how many people might be regularly feeling lonely at the moment. Can we see a long-term trend? Is that number higher than in the past?
2: I'm not entirely sure.
1: Oh.
2: Yeah, so if we look at the US, when I asked Gallup what polling they had pre-2000, they said that a 1990 survey found that 36% of US adults reported sometimes or frequently feeling lonely. In 1981, a different poll with different wording found that 42% of respondents said they were sometimes or frequently very lonely.
1: So those two data points aren't straightforward to compare, but it's hardly evidence of a sudden recent outbreak of loneliness, which does raise the question of whether the word epidemic is really the right way of describing what's going on.
2: No, the thing with loneliness is that it changes quite a lot through people's lives. Adolescents seem to experience a lot of loneliness, and then this declines as people get jobs and partners and families and a network of friends and all that. then it often rises again towards the end of people's lives as they stop working, their physical health gets worse, and their social circles shrink. So if you just take a snapshot of the whole population, you're bundling people at all those ages together. You might just be measuring a change in demographics rather than a change in loneliness per se.
1: This sounds like a case for social science. There must be some better data out there based on established systems of measurements and some good statistics.
2: Yeah, there is. But this evidence is also a very mixed bag. If we're talking about adults, and if we're talking about adults, there's no evidence of an epidemic. Professor Melody Ding is an epidemiologist from the University of Sydney. She's done loads of studies on this subject, one of which analysed loneliness in older adults in the US using more rigorously controlled survey data.
3: So we use the data called Health and Retirement Study. It's from the US, particularly on the middle-aged and older population, generally 50 plus. And looking at this particular group from 1996 to 2018, we actually didn't observe an increase. In fact, we saw a small decrease in loneliness in this age group alone.
2: Melody has also looked at the data from Europe.
3: The picture is really quite noisy. It really depends on the measure, depends on the population, depends on the country. Some studies suggest increase, others suggest stable, and others, you know, suggest decrease. So that's why I hesitate to come to any conclusions when it comes to adults.
1: Okay, so the good quality scientific research finds no evidence of anything you'd call an epidemic?
2: In adults, no. But remember the pattern that we talked about earlier with two peaks, one in adolescence and one in older age. Well, as far as Melody is concerned, there is a clear trend in the younger group.
3: We are observing a consistent increasing trends in young people in the last 20 years. And that's been quite consistent across different continents and countries.
2: That's not perhaps all that surprising. We already know that there's a worrying general decline in the mental health of young people around the world. And if young people are more anxious and more depressed, it's not surprising they're also more lonely.
1: It sounds like this is one of those stats where two stories are really being forced into one to the detriment of both. The causes and associated problems of teenage loneliness must be very different to those for older people.
2: Absolutely. For older people, loneliness can be a consequence of retirement, chronic illness, or friends and family dying. Lonely teenagers aren't usually lonely for those reasons. Even the data sets are disconnected. The studies Melody is analysing on teenagers don't join up with the data sets on older people.
1: So if you see a loneliness epidemic being used to talk about the population as a whole, that's not really a thing. If you see it used for young people in isolation, it might be, but it's likely to cause confusion. So why do even scientists in the field use the phrase?
2: I'm not totally sure. Melody tries to avoid it, although that can be hard in her field.
3: This is a term I usually try to stay away from as a scientist myself. I usually would define loneliness as an important public health problem.
2: The term social epidemic is sometimes used by scientists to describe loneliness, to draw a distinction with an infectious disease. But even then, Melody isn't sure it's a good strategy.
3: So I can see the point of using the word epidemic because we really want to call for action, and then that really highlights the urgency. But it also pathologizes loneliness in a way, which is actually quite a common human experience. So I think social epidemic also kind of creates that negative connotation and make us feel like loneliness is a disease, which it is not.
1: Thank you, Tom. And thanks to Melody Ding. That's it for today. If you've seen a number in the news you think we should take a look at, email moreorless@bbc.co.uk. We'll be back next week. And until then, goodbye.
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8: From the Creepy Crawly studios of WDIY FM in Bethlehem, PA, it is time for another What's That Thing episode of Chemical Free Horticultural Hijinks, You Bet Your Garden. Have you had problems with, quote, caterpillars that weren't bothered by BT? I'm your host, Mike McGrath, and on today's show, I'll tell you how to identify the look-alike sawfly and how to handle that nasty little plant muncher. Otherwise, it's a fabulous phone call show, cats and kittens. Yes, we will take your telecommunicated questions, comments, tips, tricks, suggestions, and hauntingly hot habaneros. So keep your ears right here, because it's all coming up faster than you saying bye-bye sawfly right after this.
9: Windsor Johnston. The Secret Service says they shot and killed a man who opened fire near the White House on Saturday night. NPR's Marie Andrusovich reports the shooting prompted a temporary lockdown around the complex as officers responded to the threat.
10: The Secret Service says a little after 6 p.m. local time, an individual took a gun from his bag and began shooting. Officers returned fire, hitting the shooter, who was transported to a local hospital where he died. A bystander was also struck by gunfire. The FBI and the D.C. Police Department are assisting in the investigation. President Trump was in the White House at the time of the shooting. The Secret Service says the president was not impacted and no officers were injured. On social media, Trump described the suspect as having, quote, a violent history and possible obsession with our country's most cherished structure. Marie Andrusovich, NPR News, Washington.
9: President Trump took to social media to thank the Secret Service for responding swiftly. The president also reiterated his call for stronger security measures around the White House complex. President Trump says an agreement aimed at ending the war with Iran has largely been negotiated. NPR's Greg Myrie reports major questions remain about what any deal would include.
11: Final aspects and details of the deal are currently being discussed. So it's clear that it's not nailed down. It has not been approved by everybody. And we don't know a lot of the things that would be in it. He did say that the Strait of Hormuz will be opened, but there is no mention of Iran's nuclear program. And obviously that has been one of the key elements that President Trump has been demanding.
9: NPR's Greg Myrie reporting. Israel is signaling growing concern over the Trump administration's latest proposal. A senior Israeli official warns the emerging framework could ease pressure on Tehran before any clear limits are placed on its nuclear program. Global crude oil prices remain above $100 a barrel as the passage through the Strait of Hormuz remains tightly constrained. The ongoing tensions in the Middle East have driven U.S. gasoline prices to four-year highs. NPR's Camila Domonoske reports.
12: Before the U.S. and Israel attacked Iran, more than 100 ships passed through the Strait of Hormuz on a typical day. In the first 3 weeks of May, it was more like 5 to 15 ships a day, most along a route controlled by Iran, according to the trade intelligence group Kepler. The world has been tapping into stockpiles to make up for the crude that can't get through the strait, but that can't continue forever. Even if a deal to reopen the strait is struck soon, a best-case scenario, it could take months for oil markets to fully recover from this disruption. Camila Domonoske, NPR News.
9: This is NPR. The Justice Department has taken down online records tied to January 6 Capitol riot prosecutions. The administration says the material amounted to political messaging. Critics argue the move is an attempt to rewrite the history of the attack. A medical evaluation detailing what could have led to the death of NASCAR driver Kyle Busch has been revealed by his family. NPR's Shondalise Duster reports.
13: NASCAR driver Kyle Busch died after severe pneumonia progressed into sepsis, according to a statement from his family on Saturday. This, the statement continued, resulted in, quote, rapid and overwhelming associated complications. Busch, a two-time NASCAR Cup Series champion, died Thursday at age 41. NASCAR CEO Steve O'Donnell said they would honor Busch's legacy and remembered his impact on the sport.
14: To me, Kyle Busch just defines what it means to be a racer in NASCAR. Everything about it, the fire, the greatness, the heart that sometimes you rarely saw. The sport was truly lucky to have him.
13: Busch was set to race in the Coca-Cola 600 on Sunday at the Charlotte Motor Speedway. Chandelise Duster, NPR News.
9: The state of emergency remains in effect in Orange County, California, after a hazardous chemical incident at an aerospace facility. Crews are working to prevent an overheating tank filled with toxic materials from leaking. Tens of thousands of residents remain under evacuation orders. I'm Windsor Johnston, and you're listening to NPR News from Washington.
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17: My name is Stephen Fowler, and I'm a politics reporter for NPR based in the South. When the DOGE initiative said that it was saving taxpayers billions of dollars by firing federal workers and making wholesale changes to government, through hours and hours of research and fact-checking, we did reporting that found that was not the case. We brought the receipts. NPR's coverage of government restructuring isn't just for and about people in D.C. 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
8: Welcome back to another thrilling episode of You Bet Your Garden from the NPR studios of WDIY-FM in Bethlehem, PA. I am your host, Mike McGrath. Coming up later in the show, I came upon the best insect story, identifying and figuring out what it is, because it turned up once in my garden and I had no idea, and neither would anybody else unless they know what they were looking at. We will teach you about the mysterious sawfly, which is not a fly and it's not a caterpillar, even though it looks like one. It's weird, and I'll tell you all about it after a couple more of your fabulous phone calls. Matt, welcome to You Bet Your Garden.
18: Thank you, sir.
8: Well, thank you, Matt. Glad to talk to you. How are you doing?
18: I'm great, sir. And yourself?
8: I'm just ducky, thanks for asking. Especially, we finally got out of our drought last week. We had pounding rain. So if I had a real ducky, he'd be real happy. Where are you, Mac?
18: Memphis, Tennessee.
8: All right. What a pleasure. What can we do you for?
18: My tomatoes and my fruit trees, the tomatoes, before it began to ripe, it started turning dark at the bottom.
8: Right.
18: And then it just get darker. And on the fruit trees, the same thing. It started turning dark, and then it turns to a fungus.
8: Huh. What kind of fruit trees?
18: It's a pear tree, peach tree, and a plum tree.
8: Okay, the peach tree is notorious for attracting diseases. It's very difficult to grow peach trees organically or conventionally. But pear trees are supposed to be the least problematic, the least affected by disease. Are they equally affected?
18: Yes.
8: Huh.
18: It'll dry up, and then, like I said, just turn to a fungus, and it runs.
8: Okay. What was the third tree?
18: The first tree was a peach tree, the second was a pear, and the third was a plum.
8: Plum. Okay. Okay, let's deal with the tomatoes first. How do you grow your tomatoes? How do you support them?
18: I grow them sometime in a pot, but most of the time just in the soil. And just the natural soil. I don't put any compost or anything around it, just the natural soil. Soil with triple 13 fertilizer.
8: Oh, that's it. Ding, ding, ding. That's death to
18: plants.
8: Is that
18: right?
8: Yeah. People are attracted to 10, 10, 10, but they love the equality of the numbers. The problem is there's no plant in the world that wants equal numbers of each of those nutrients. Generally, okay. And especially for growing tomatoes, you don't need a high first number, which is nitrogen. You could use a big second number, potassium. And then the third number is like an all-around just plant nutrient. It doesn't have any specialties. But nitrogen, phosphorus, and potash, you'd be looking for like a 3-6-4 or something in that ratio. Nitrogen, it's very easy to over-nitrogen a plant, but the phosphorus makes the plant stronger, improves flowering and fertility, and the potash is just good for the plant in general. So obviously you're not an organic gardener, so I would urge you to look around at local garden centers, not a farm store, not a big box store, and tell them you want a good fertilizer for fruiting plants, and they'll help you pick out the right one. Now, how big a plant are you trying to grow in a pot?
18: It depends on the plant. Sometimes they grow taller, and then sometimes they don't, but most of the time they grow fairly size, the tomato's plant size, which is about 3 feet, 3.5 feet.
8: Okay. I think you're stunting the growth of your tomatoes in the pots.
18: Okay.
8: If you're going to continue in the pots, and there's no reason not to, you would stick to what are called dwarf varieties. It'll say so on the seed packet or the plant tag. These are varieties that are bred to stay mostly upright, top out at 2 to 3 feet naturally, but produce really nice, good-sized tomatoes. You know, your big heirlooms and stuff, they need to be in the ground. Now, do you have your, I guess you have your tomatoes in?
18: No. The weather hadn't been favorable yet.
8: Excellent.
18: Yeah.
8: Excellent. Now, you know not to plant tomatoes in the same spot year after year.
18: Yes, sir.
8: Okay. So as you rotate them, what I want you to do is dig a deeper hole than your

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1: Shells of a dozen eggs into each planting hole. But you can, again, at a good garden center that sells organic products, you could buy a fertilizer that also has calcium. You may find that the fruiting fertilizers also have calcium. Matter of fact, there are some organic manufacturers that specifically make a tomato blend that has calcium in it.
2: Okay. But
1: you want to get that calcium down in the hole where the roots can get at it. Then you fill back the hole with the soil you dug up. And I guess I'm not going to get you to like spread compost around the plants or anything, am I?
2: I doubt it.
1: Okay. So instead of the chemical fertilizer you're using, now get that bag of tomato fertilizer, natural tomato fertilizer, and rough it into the soil around your plants, not touching them, going out about 6 inches. And then cover that with more soil. No matter what type it is, granulated fertilizers need to be covered with soil or compost to become active.
2: Okay.
1: You're going to be shocked at the blossom end rot you won't get. Now, how are we caring for these fruit trees? Are we doing anything to them?
2: No, we haven't done anything, and I don't know if they bloomed already, and I don't know if it's too late to put something in the ground or spray them with something. I don't know.
1: So you don't feed them generally?
2: No.
1: Okay, that's good. How many trees do you have?
2: Just one each.
1: One each?
2: Well, no, there's two plums and two pears, but the peach tree, I had to take the other three down because we had a storm a few years back, and it damaged the tree, so I had to remove them, but it's only one tree left.
1: God, peach trees are notoriously short-lived. If you get 12 to 15 years out of a peach tree, you're lucky.
2: Okay.
1: So what I want you to do, starting with the peach, I want you to get a pair of pruners and prune away a good third of the branches. Branches that are interfering with airflow to the center of the plant, any branches that look damaged, but they need a good pruning. And then when the fruit appears, peaches must be thinned. When you got fruit out there that's the size of, say, a marble, you want to remove one third to one half of those marbles, and that gives the other peaches room to grow and prevents them getting crowded and picking up fungal diseases.
2: Okay.
1: The pear tree, just give a light pruning to get rid of any cross branches or branches that showed signs of disease. Same with the plum. And as the season progresses, if you see a bad piece of fruit, get it out of there.
2: Okay.
1: And throw it in the trash so that it doesn't spread. When you're ready to come around to real organic gardening, get yourself some real high quality compost and spread it around those trees because they eventually need to be fed. And okay. Compost is the best gentle natural feeding. But again, you'll find natural fertilizers that are labeled for use on fruit trees. So use those lightly and remember to cover them with dirt.
2: Okay. Thank you so much.
1: You should do better.
2: All right. I appreciate you. Thank you, sir.
1: Our pleasure, Mac. Thank you. Well, it's time for me to take a little break and remind everybody out there that next week will be our final NPR show. But You Bet Your Garden will continue with new

episodes every week. So send your questions and comments to ybyg@ptd.net. Write that down fast, or at least be prepared to write it down when I repeat it later. I'm Mike McGrath, and you're listening to You Bet Your Garden from the NPR studios of WDIY-FM in Bethlehem, PA.

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6: Welcome back to another thrilling episode of You Bet Your Garden. From the NPR studios of WDIY-FM in Bethlehem, PA, I am your host, Mike McGrath. A little later in the show, we will teach you about the mysterious sawfly. It's weird, and I'll tell you all about it after a couple more of your fabulous phone calls. Hillary, welcome to You Bet Your Garden.
7: Hi, thanks so much, Mike. I'm happy to be here.
6: I'm happy to have you here, Hillary. How are you doing?
7: I'm doing well.
6: And where is Hillary doing well?
7: In Fort Collins, Colorado.
6: Oh, okay. Range. I've spent a lot of time in Colorado. It's all different. It's all different, and it's all beautiful.
7: Absolutely.
6: Okay, and what can we do for Hillary in Colorado?
7: I've got a question about rabbit poop.
6: Go ahead.
7: I planted a cover crop in my garden last fall, and the rabbits ended up loving it so much, munched on it all winter long, and I've noticed that they've left behind quite a bit of dropping. And I'm wondering if it's safe to leave them in the garden, or if I should try and rake out those tiny pellets.
6: Don't forget, any cover crops you grow are going to attract deer and rabbits and mice and groundhogs and all of the other wonderful Disney characters that are fun when they're animated, but not so much when they're in your garden.
7: Exactly.
6: So when you first said rabbit poop, I thought you had pet rabbits.
7: Oh, nope.
6: You know, because we need their eggs for Easter, you know.
7: Yeah, you got that.
6: The good news, sorry about your cover crops. What cover crops were you using, by the way?
7: So I plant a winter rye.
6: Right.
7: And about late August, and then it grows in the fall, and it kind of dies back a little bit, and then it comes back in the spring. So it gives me a lot of nitrogen and organic matter when I mix it in the spring, and it dies back. And I've done it now for about 5-6 years, and this is the first year that I've really noticed a rabbit infiltration. So I'm not sure if there's just less foxes in my neighborhood now or hawks that are taking care of the problem, but it just seems to be a lot more rabbit poop than I've ever seen out there.
6: Yeah, I'm kind of surprised. I thought you were going to name a truly green manure, because as you know, rye is a little rough on the mouth parts,
7: right? They didn't want to eat it.
6: So, you know, well, and did they take care of killing it for the season for you?
7: You know, it did look less grown than it usually has at this time of the year, but it's made a little bit of a comeback. So I feel like it's still going to be effective. Not as much as usual, but they definitely took it down pretty good.
6: Because as I mentioned recently, rye is one of those cover crops that behaves very differently in different locales and based on the exact type of rye. But had your rabbits not killed your rye, how would you have handled planting around it?
7: I till it in like right around now, mm-hmm. and then I don't plant into those rows. I use them for my summer crop, so I won't be planting into those rows until about 1st of June, late May. So it just breaks down, you know, from now until then. And then I plant directly into that row.
6: Do you do anything to get rid of the seed heads on the rye?
7: You know, it doesn't get big enough to go to seed, actually.
6: Okay.
7: Right. Yeah.
6: You kind of have a short season where you are.
7: Yep.
6: One of the times I was in Colorado, we were staying with a couple on their farm near Cortez. And the young woman who was gallantly growing tomatoes told me that the previous year they had snow in June.
7: Yep, that's not uncommon here, that's for sure. And I know you always say to wait till those nights are up in the 50s until you put those warm weather crops in. And that takes definitely the first week of June for us.
6: I also think that some parts of Colorado, depending on where you are a little bit more like Southeast Alaska and England, where you might need some sort of small greenhouse apparatus to actually grow tomatoes and peppers and make sure you get some ripe ones.
7: Luckily, I'm on the Front Range, so I don't have to worry about that too much. We still have a short season, but not as short as those folks that live in the mountains.
6: Yes, exactly. I think we were 5,000 feet up just on the ranch.
7: That's quite the elevation here.
6: People talk about the night sky, but you can't even come close until you walk out and see it.
7: Yeah, I agree. It's gorgeous.
6: All right, let's get to down to poop here. rabbit poop is one of the best natural fertilizers you can possibly have. Rabbits are herbivores, so there's no problems with any kind of disease organisms being involved as there is with animals that, you know, eat everything.
7: And that's what I was mostly worried about.
6: I mean, you know, your poop is full of rye.
7: That's fair.
6: It's almost like you've been raising them.
7: Exactly.
6: The fertilizer contents, so to speak, are very balanced. It is a great balanced fertilizer. It's not heavy in nitrogen like horse or poultry manure. And it's slow release, as you know. I mean, it comes pelletized for you.
7: Yeah. Yep.
6: So
7: it's a good thing then.
6: Yeah.
7: Sounds like.
6: Do you make compost?
7: I do. Yep. And I also keep chickens, and I compost their poop before I put it into the garden.
6: Okay.
7: So I'm versed in all of that. So that's why I was a little worried about, you know, the rabbit droppings going right into the garden and not being composted first.
6: No, it sounds like
7: it's better.
6: And it sounds like they didn't eat anything that you wanted to remain. So I would call this free fertilizer.
7: All right. That's a win.
6: So, your two choices are to mix it into your compost.
7: Yep.
6: Where it will become one with everything else and even enhance your already wonderful compost, I am sure. Yeah. Or you can side dress your plants with it. And with any kind of pelletized fertilizer, even though this was pelletized by nature, you want to cover it with a little bit of soil. If you use it around your plants. And again, especially with your short season, you know, that'll help its soil activate. So dig a little trench, drop the pellets in, cover them with soil, and they will release their fertilizer throughout the growing season.
7: All right. Well, that's, maybe I'll have the best garden yet this year.
6: Absolutely.
7: Biggest tomatoes yet.
6: Yeah, just, you know, make sure you rig up something to get them some extra heat. That's your enemy. Yep. I mean, even if it's just 1 mil plastic you throw over the plants at night and remove it in the morning.
7: Yes, that's a great idea.
6: Yeah, keep warm at night.
7: Awesome. Well, I appreciate the advice.
6: Oh, my pleasure. Great to talk to you.
7: Yeah, thank you so much, Mike.
6: All right, bye-bye.
7: Bye.
6: Doug, welcome to You Bet Your Garden.
8: Hi, Mike. How are you today?
6: I am just ducky. Thank you so much for asking. Doug, how are you?
8: I'm fine. It's a cool, windy day in Downingtown, PA.
6: Okay. I'll just play the straight man. What can we do for Doug in Downingtown?
8: Well, I recently moved to Downingtown, and I was at a shopping center local. Some of the younger trees that they planted in the parking lot, I looked up and I noticed greenery in the middle of the winter, and I realized that I think it's mistletoe, and I've never seen mistletoe in this part of the country. I've seen it in Texas, but I've not seen it in Pennsylvania before. Is it something, if it shows up in a tree on my property, do you recommend I remove it, because I know mistletoe is a parasite, even though it had status in the past?
6: Well, it is a very unusual plant. There are not a lot of true parasites that live in the canopy of trees, but mistletoe is perhaps the best known. Now, you're driving me crazy because, you know, I've lived in Pennsylvania all my life, but I've been to Texas. I've been to Oklahoma. I've been to places that are the mistletoe capital of the U.S. And if you've done any research to make some extra money, people in these regions where there's a lot of mistletoe around, they go out into the woods with shotguns and knock it down out of the tree, and then they go sell it. So there's one of your options. When's the last time you saw real mistletoe for sale?
8: Well, I'm sure mistletoe does not have the same status it used to have. I mean, bringing it to an office party could probably end you up in a closed-door lecture with your human resource officer.
6: Heck, just calling for the party would. Yeah. It is a Christmas-associated plant because, of course, it's green in the winter and it has red berries. So green and red and alive at a time of year when everything else is dead, the mythology, the stories, the theory about this, the religious aspects, they're all over the place. Now, I'm really glad to talk to you because I haven't had a mistletoe call in a decade or more. And then they were from Oklahoma, and several of them in a row. One guy wondered if he keeps shooting the mistletoe out of the tree, is he going to ruin his supply? Is he going to get rid of it all accidentally? The other was, how do you tell people, if you're selling them this, you know, essentially a beautiful Christmas plant, that the berries are incredibly toxic? And then other people wanted to know what I believe is your question. Is this killing my plant? So now you don't have any in your trees yet.
8: No, sir. I noticed it in a department store shopping mall.
6: Huh. When you sent the pictures, did you include the base of the tree?
8: Well, it was a honey locust, and it was in an island that was created in a parking lot.
6: Okay.
8: I did see a flare. If I didn't do it, I didn't purposely. I just, the photo may not have it.
6: Okay. But you said you saw a flare.
8: Yes.
6: Root flare coming out of the ground.
8: Yes.
6: Now, here's the story, and there is still much debate about this. Does mistletoe attack weakened plants? In other words, they're easy prey for this parasite. Or does the mistletoe drop onto pretty much any tree at once and then saps the strength of the tree? So the consensus is that mistletoe will not harm a perfectly healthy tree. And it's up to you whether you want to remove it, display it, something like that. But definitely it goes after trees that are already weakened and sometimes already dead.
8: Would you inoculate a tree if you would? I mean, if you had a prized magnolia in your front yard, would you say, let me grow mistletoe on this tree?
6: No. You're just asking for trouble.
8: Okay.
6: Now, if it shows up, it shows up, but it is generally, and my opinion is 100%, it shows up on stressed trees. And come on, what trees suffer worse stress than in those narrow strips in shopping centers?
8: You're 100% right.
6: And especially this year, when those trees in our Pennsylvania area have gone totally unwatered for 5 or 6 weeks. And as we are taping this show, almost all parts of Pennsylvania have a deficit of like a foot. We have zero water. Matter of fact, something I've been looking for a reason to mention on the show is grab the first cranberries you can from Jersey because most of the harvest was lost. There was no water to flood the bogs. The berries desiccated from lack of just generic water. So this is climate change on a stick. We are making it more and more difficult for, quote, normal plants to survive, which I know this isn't all popular, but this is one reason I beg people not to go nuts over tearing up live plants to install native plants. Because the native plants may have thrived back when we lived in a normal climate, but we appear to be approaching like the end of a bad science fiction novel here. And the plants are so stressed. And the mistletoe is definitely a sign of that stress. Mm. Now, is the shopping center open on Sunday?
8: Yes, it is.
6: Ah, damn. I was thinking if you had a 12-gauge, you could go make some extra money.
8: They should put a sign underneath it, you know, $5 kisses.
6: Yeah, you know, no, you can't do anything like that in today's society. but it would be cool if you caught somebody under it and pointed up to it and see what their reaction is. They probably
8: you do that.
6: they probably pull a gun on you.
8: Yeah.
6: All right, Doug. Fascinating.
8: Bye.
6: Bye. Well, it's time for me to take a little break and remind everyone once again that You Bet Your Garden will move to a new home beginning in June. So please email us your questions, comments, tips, tricks, etc. at YBYG, for You Bet Your Garden, at ptd.net. Our new web address will be youbetyourgarden.org. And you'll find out lots more info at the You Bet Your Garden Facebook page. 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
4: 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From the studios of WDIY FM in Bethlehem, PA, I am your host, Mike McGrath. And yes, we are in the stretch now, cats and kittens. I promise you will be fascinated as I explain the caterpillar look-alike that has nothing to do with caterpillars. And despite its name, it's not a fly. It is a weird one. And it behooves you to know what it looks like, acts like, and how to get rid of it easily. And we'll do that after a couple more of your fabulous phone calls.
5: My name is Rose, and I live in the Ozarks here in Missouri. And a comment is about the wireless deer detractor. We're right in the middle of deer country here. And there is a law in Missouri that you cannot put a deer attractant anywhere on your property. It's also my deer, they go, you have to go through all sorts of hideous things like tangling thorn covered briars, barbed wire fences, and you name it. And I don't think that a poke in their nose would make that much difference to them. I don't know. I haven't tried it, but what I use is an animal stopper, and essentially it smells like dead meat. So I thought that might help. Love your show. Bye.
4: Well, I can understand the law because hunters will often try to lure deer to a specific area where they have a tree stand set up. And I believe that is illegal in many states, and you know, for good reason. I mean, it's just unfair. You're not really hunting, you're like shooting metal ducks at a carnival or something. What you're referring to is called the wireless deer fence. And again, you look it up online, wireless deer fence. You get three stakes with electrodes on the top and scent pellets that you use to attract the deer to the electrodes on the top. They get a mild shock and run away. Now, I have to tell you, I mean, you're not piling up a huge amount of corn in a field and then picking them off. So I don't think the law was meant for this, but I think it's worthwhile. The animal repellent you mentioned is probably made from rotten eggs, essentially. And it is very effective at keeping deer and other herbivores away. But as you know, you have to reapply it after rains. It loses its effectiveness. So my solution is the motion-activated sprinkler. I mean, you have a long season there. You could have this thing hooked up for all the growing season before you get a freeze. And it's very simple. I mean, you'll find a lot of them online, motion-activated sprinkler. It senses, it has a motion activator in the head of this device. And then you can either have a short stake that puts it in the ground or I went for a big tripod that holds it above everything because it's much more effective. And when the motion detector detects something as big as a deer, for God's sake, it shoots a couple of cups of cold water at them and they run away. I use both. I have a motion-activated sprinkler to protect my garden, but I have hostas, beds of hostas all throughout the rest of my property. And the last 2 years, the deer have eaten them before they can flower. So this year I went ballistic, took all of the wireless deer fence stakes I had, which was a dozen, made sure there were fresh batteries in them, made sure they had fresh attractor pellets, and surrounded the hostas, which is deer's favorite food, with them. And so far, I shouldn't be saying this, should I? I should wait until the flowers are done. But so far, the stalks of the hostas are untouched, and I see the purple flowers beginning to emerge. So you're welcome to keep using your repellent. There's no law against using the motion-activated sprinkler. Okay? Good luck to you. All right, as promised, it is time for the question of the week, which we are calling sawflies, a truly weird garden pest. I was looking around for an unusual topic we hadn't covered for a while, and I found one that also solves a mystery many of you may be confronted with this season. So from a couple of years back, we represent what I learned about what might be the strangest garden pest of all time. Nancy in Forks Township, PA, called into the show and left a message on our answering machine about sawflies on her hibiscus plants. Sawflies, possibly the strangest insect pest out there, are a topic that doesn't come up often, and we haven't discussed them in quite a while. Although they look exactly like extremely creepy caterpillars, sawfly larvae do not become moths or butterflies, nor do they turn into any kind of actual fly, as their name suggests. I now quote from the Missouri Botanical Gardens, excellent website. Sawflies are in the same order as ants, wasps, and bees. Their name derives from the adult female's abdominal appendage, which she uses to insert eggs in foliage. Adult sawflies have two pair of wings and are dark, wasp-like, somewhat flattened insects, usually a half inch long or shorter. Most of the surface feeding larvae, the caterpillar lookalikes, have six or more pairs of prolegs on the abdomen and one large, quote, eye on each side of the head. An exception is the pear sawfly, whose larvae resemble a small dark olive green slug. McGrath here. It is difficult to adequately describe the caterpillar-like larvae, many of which are yellow with black dots, look like refugees from a horror movie, and tend to appear in large clusters, which makes them even creepier. But despite their uncanny resemblance, they are not caterpillars of any kind. And so the ancient, trusted, organic caterpillar killer, Bacillus thuringiensis, aka the old original BT, has no effect on them. And no shame on those who have tried. It's the first thing I would have done. And there isn't just one kind of sawfly. Quote, the bristly rose slug is, as the name implies,
6: a slug-like sawfly larva, one of several types that feed on roses. It is shiny black to pale green. When it reaches maturity, it develops bristle-like hairs on its body, from which its name, bristly, is derived. Young larvae skeletonize the lower leaf surfaces of their favorite host, while mature larvae chew large holes in the leaves. The good news is that sawflies generally don't do much damage, and ignoring them is one option. And as those of you who have listened to this show for years realize, ignoring things going wrong in the garden is my favorite option. I just wait for the predators to get to work. Furthermore, the Botanic Garden site continues, a number of natural enemies keep most sawfly populations low, including parasitic mini wasps, birds, small mammals, and predaceous beetles, as well as fungal and viral diseases. McGrath here again. Organic gardeners should always remember that what's a pest to you is a big, delicious bag of protein to a predator, especially in this case, birds. Side note, when a single nest of tent caterpillars appeared in my crab apple tree one spring, I told my assistant, the awesome Ninja Sean, to just poke at it with the longest handled hoe we had and make a tear in it. And then what, he asked. That's it, I told him, we're done, the birds will take it from here. And the next day, there was not a single caterpillar left. Birds are a gardener's best friend, but to get them to work for you, you must not feed them bird seed. They'll fill up on the seed and leave your pests alone. And you have to realize that bird feeders are not good for the birds either, for many reasons, including and especially the spreading of disease due to the unnatural crowding that feeders cause. Feeders are 100% for human amusement only. The birds do not need them. They have been existing on pests like sawflies since sawflies were there for them to eat. And they will continue to do so if you stop filling them up with junk food. If you really want to lean into attracting flying friends to your garden, have lots of bird baths around your plants. Birds don't need human-supplied food in the summer, but fresh water can be scarce at times, especially now that droughts are becoming much more common. Give the birds lots of fresh water to drink and bathe in, and they'll return the favor by eating your pest insects. It's in their DNA. It's what they do. Don't believe me? The Missouri Botanic Garden notes that a few sawfly larvae on a large or mature plant may do little damage and can be tolerated. And when larvae become half grown or larger, they actually eat less. Leaving those larvae alone for birds to manage naturally could be a good and beneficial solution. Sawflies feeding mid to late summer even do less harm. Other simple solutions include hand-picking the little monsters. They don't sting like some venomous caterpillars. And the classic, spraying them off your plants with laser-sharp streams of water, which I have come to realize is the single most misquoted and misunderstood of my organic suggestions. We're talking about sharp streams of water, not gentle sprays, not mists. You need an adjustable nozzle that has a laser sharp setting. If you don't see the pests go flying off the plant when you spray it, The spray is not sharp enough. If you have lousy water pressure, you can buy an inexpensive nozzle attachment that funnels even a weak flow through a smaller diameter tube to create a powerful force. You can also just prune off any affected plant parts, trash them, and go home early, unless you have chickens, and then you should feed them to the chickens. And finally, if spray something you must, oh yeah, I know who you are, you can smother them with professionally made insecticidal soap or a horticultural oil designed for use in the summer, not dormant oil. That's only for use on fruit trees over the winter.

Well, that sure was some good information about identifying and eliminating this seriously weird sawfly. Now, wasn't it? Luckily, you can read that article over at your leisure or your leisure. Just click the link for the question of the week at the You Bet Your Garden Facebook page, or go directly to our new website, youbetyourgarden.org. Yikes, my producer is threatening to saw my flies if I don't get out of this studio. We must be out of time. But you can and should send us your email. You're tired, you're poor, your wretched refuse teeming towards our garden shore at our new email address, ydyg@ptd.net. Please include your location. 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It's all at the You Bet Your Garden Facebook page. 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You Bet Your Garden was created by Mike McGrath. Mike McGrath was created when he sat too close to an early television set that showered him with cosmic rays while he was watching The Three Stooges on Popeye Theater with Sally Starr. Our musical director is Ken Queter. Our social media director is Amanda Norfleet. Our peerless prince of profound production is James Ziprot. Margaret McConnell is the executive director of WDIY-FM. Our executive producer is the always lovely Jonas Bowen. And our incredible assistant is the awesome Ninja Sean. I'm your host, Mike McGrath, and we are about to enter a miserable, hot and muggy early heat wave. So I'll just keep my lettuce watered and in as much shade as I can provide until I see you again right here

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4: Good morning. Thanks for listening this Sunday morning. It's coming up on 8 o'clock and weekend edition Sunday. 62 degrees right now in Cincinnati. A forecast follows the headlines.
5: From NPR News in Washington, D.C., this is Weekend Edition. I'm Aisha Roscoe. Good morning. President Trump says an agreement between the U.S. and Iran has been largely negotiated. But are there details? We'll have the latest. And major cities have struggled with large gatherings of teens engaged in violence and destruction. We talked to a researcher who says summer jobs programs can be a solution.
6: The people who are offered a slot end up arrested less, arraigned less, incarcerated less.
5: Plus, pop star Kesha is on a new tour celebrating her freedom. It's Sunday, May 24th. News is next.
7: Live from NPR News in Washington, I'm Windsor Johnston. President Trump says a potential agreement involving Iran has been largely negotiated. But as NPR's Jana Raff reports, there are indications from Tehran of major disagreements over key issues.
8: President Trump says reopening the Strait of Hormuz is now largely negotiated with Iran. But Iran's semi-official Fars News agency says that's not the case. It says a possible initial understanding between the U.S. and Iran would lift U.S. sanctions on Iranian oil while negotiations continue. And after that, it says U.S. military forces would need to withdraw from the strait, while Iran would still retain control over access. The initial agreement would end the war by agreeing to a halt on attacks by both sides. But more controversially, because of Israeli opposition, the Fars News agency says Iran also still insists on an end to the war in Lebanon at the same time. Jane Araf, NPR News, Beirut.
7: The capital of Ukraine was hit by a massive wave of Russian missile and drone attacks today. The strikes took place shortly after the Ukrainian Air Force warned that Russia would launch a hypersonic ballistic missile. NPR's Joanna Gakissis reports at least two people were killed and 56 injured.
9: For hours, all we could hear in Kyiv was the sound of constant explosions and the low growl of attack drones flying overhead. Many blasts came from Ukrainian air defense trying to shoot down 90 missiles and 600 attack drones launched by Russia. By morning, smoke rose over the city as fires burned in nearly every district. Writing on social media, Ukrainian President Volodymyr Zelensky said Russia hit a city near Kyiv with a hypersonic or Reshnik ballistic missile, which can carry nuclear warheads. It's the third time Russia has used this missile during its full-scale war on Ukraine. Joanna Kakissis, NPR News, Kyiv.
7: The White House briefly went into lockdown last night after a Secret Service agent shot and killed a man authorities say opened fire near a security checkpoint. Robin Nagels, a tourist from Boston, was near the White House at the time of the shooting.
10: Scary. I mean, we live in scary times. It just seems like there's violence all the time, especially recently. So it's, you know, it's sad to hear that, you know, people just can't be united and it's just violence.
7: President Trump was inside of the White House at the time. In a post on social media, the president praised the Secret Service, thanking them for acting swiftly. He also reiterated his call for tighter security around the White House complex. This is NPR News in Washington. International aid groups are ramping up their response to the Ebola outbreak in the Democratic Republic of Congo. NPR's Fatma Tanis reports workers are facing a number of challenges from supply shortages to funding cuts.
11: The virus is spreading in the northeast province of Ituri. It's a rural area with densely populated towns of over 4 million people. Many of them are displaced because of the ongoing conflict there. Attacks on clinics and health workers have left the overall infrastructure weak. Aid groups say it's a challenging environment to mount a response. Most areas don't have roads. There are also needs for medical supplies, for testing and sanitizing and treating patients. But with borders shut and funding shortages, it's difficult to get large shipments in. A global medical supply shortage further complicates things due to the constraints on shipping routes from the Iran war. Fatma Tanis, NPR News.
7: Emergency crews in Orange County, California, are working to prevent an overheating tank filled with toxic materials from exploding at an aerospace facility. Garden Grove Mayor Stephanie Klopfenstein is urging residents to heed evacuation orders.
12: This is a very dangerous situation, and you are urged to leave your homes and businesses now.
7: Tens of thousands of people remain under evacuation orders. Governor Gavin Newsom has declared a state of emergency and has expanded shelter availability. I'm Windsor Johnston, NPR News in Washington.
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4: 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This is 91.7 WVXU. I'm Pam Temple. And from 9 First Warning Weather, well, I hope you enjoyed the dry day yesterday because most everyone today's guaranteed to see some rain. It'll start by noon, and by 2 o'clock, it'll be widespread showers with a few rumbles of thunder, scattered showers later into the day, a high of 78. We're at 66 degrees in Cincinnati and 65 in Dayton right now.
14: This is Weekend Edition from NPR News. I'm Aisha Roscoe. Good morning. Yesterday afternoon, an announcement on True Social. President Trump indicated that an agreement between the U.S. and Iran had been largely negotiated after discussions with leaders of several Gulf countries and Israel. But it's not clear what Iran is on the verge of agreeing to, other than opening the Strait of Hormuz. Joining me now is NPR senior White House correspondent Mara Liasson. Hi, Mara.
15: Hi there.
14: So what more can you tell us about this deal? Does it look like a deal or a plan to reach a deal?
15: It looks like a plan to reach a deal. Trump posted that he spent yesterday talking with leaders from Saudi Arabia, the UAE, Qatar, Turkey, Jordan, Bahrain, Pakistan about, quote, a memorandum of understanding pertaining to peace. He said he'd spoken separately with Israeli Prime Minister Benjamin Netanyahu and that discussions continue. Final details will be announced soon, but that one aspect of this, according to Trump, is opening the Strait of Hormuz. Now, Iran's foreign ministry says the memorandum is aimed at ending the war on all fronts, but that Iran is rejecting any discussions about its nuclear program, so no change there.
14: So it sounds like things may be moving toward peace, or at least for the moment, they're not escalating.
15: That's right. That's what it looks like. But we have seen this play before where two sides are said to be close to an agreement and then nothing happens. But Secretary of State Marco Rubio in New Delhi yesterday characterized this memo of understanding as, quote, significant progress. He said there might be more positive information later today. But Republicans in the Senate who support the strike on Iran were not as positive. Senators Ted Cruz, Roger Wicker, Lindsey Graham expressed concern about Iran's position in the region and how it could still threaten the Strait of Hormuz and its neighbors and how it could still retain its nuclear ambitions.
5: Mara, it's been a little over 12 weeks since this crisis began. The majority of Americans don't like it, don't think it was necessary. And that's even include some of the MAGA base. And even if the Strait of Hormuz is opened, it still will be a while before gas prices go down, go back to where they were. Republicans are increasingly nervous about the midterms with all of that said. So would a deal with Iran now help them in November?
15: Well, sure, it would help them more than not having one. We are seeing a deeply unhappy electorate. Democrats have an advantage when people are asked who they'd vote for, the generic ballot question, who would you prefer to run Congress, Democrats or Republicans? And if this was a decade ago, we'd be saying, whoa, that looks like a blue wave coming. But there are a lot of structural things that Republicans have going for them that have given them a lot of power in these midterms. They have more money. There's been a new round of court-sanctioned partisan redistricting. And even before redistricting, Republicans had a map with fewer competitive seats. And even if the generic ballot question is good for Democrats, we know from polling that voters are very reluctant to vote for Democrats because the Democratic brand is so unpopular. And that's been stopping Democrats from taking advantage of the more positive trends that are favoring them. So in the end, it means the Democrats in competitive districts probably have to find ways to separate themselves from the party brand, just as Republicans in those districts have to find a way to separate themselves from Trump, who is historically unpopular.
5: Well, you know, some Republicans are getting separated from Trump by Trump himself. Like, he's separating them. Louisiana Senator Bill Cassidy lost his primary last weekend to a Trump-endorsed candidate. Same thing with Kentucky Congressman Thomas Massey. And Tuesday, Texas Senator John Cornyn goes up against State Attorney General Ken Paxton, who got Trump's seal of approval last week. I mean, this shows Trump's power, but could all of this backfire?
15: Yes, it could. It's very rare to see Republican lawmakers defy Trump, but we did see it happen a bit last week. The Senate removed $1 billion for the ballroom from the immigration enforcement funding bill. Then the Senate delayed a vote on that bill because Republicans also balked over the nearly $1.8 billion fund to reimburse Trump's allies who felt they had been unfairly prosecuted. Critics call that Trump's slush fund. And four Republican senators also voted to advance a war powers resolution, including for the first time, Bill Cassidy. So Republican senators don't want to be voting for Trump's unpopular policies as the midterms approach. And they're also hopping mad that Trump has intervened to defeat Republican incumbents that he feels have been disloyal.
5: That's NPR senior White House correspondent. That's NPR national political correspondent Mara Liason. Mara, thank you so much.
15: You're welcome.
5: As we mentioned just a few minutes ago, details of any kind of agreement between the U.S. and Iran remain vague. Over 3 months after the start of the war, there's a lot of daylight between what the U.S. wants and what Iran seems willing to negotiate. And we should note that back in April, President Trump claimed that Iran had agreed to all U.S. demands. We're joined now by Arianne Tabatabayi. She's the Vice President of Research for Security and Defense at the Chicago Council on Global Affairs. She also served in the State and Defense Departments during the Biden administration, and she joins us now. Welcome to the program.
16: Thanks for having me, Aisha.
5: So President Trump didn't offer any details on his Truth Social post, but Iran was quick to say that the deal, which they describe as more of a framework for an actual negotiations, would not include its nuclear program. You were part of President Biden's team handling nuclear negotiations with Iran. What do you make of what we know so far about this agreement?
16: Yeah, so I think, as you know, we've heard from Mara this morning, you know, we have the contours of what an agreement might look like. We don't have the confirmed specifics of what are in the draft that is presumably being negotiated. And in any type of negotiation, but especially when it comes to nuclear negotiations that are so technical and where the devil is really in the details, we have to wait until we have the specifics of what is in the deal to know what it's going to look like, whether it's actually even achievable, and finally, if it is reached, if it can actually be sustainable over the longer term. The second thing I think that is important. Go ahead, sorry.
5: No, well, I was just going to ask you. So, I mean, but does the fact that this agreement, whatever it is, if what Iran is saying is correct, does not include the nuclear program, should we read anything into that?
16: Absolutely. I mean, the nuclear program is in some ways the hardest

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1: Important to begin with. I think there is a lot that needs that we need to see unfold over the next few days and weeks. Again, narratives are kind of a big part of this phase of negotiations. Both sides want to make sure that, you know, they're advancing their own narrative, strengthening their own hands. And so what we're seeing play out publicly is really a small piece of it. But if we indeed end up with some sort of does not include the nuclear program, I don't know that we're going to see this last beyond a few months.
2: Well, Iran's semi-official Fars news agency reports that Iran has not committed to not building a nuclear bomb. They've said all along that their program is civilian, but is this war making the Iranian regime dig in on this point or rethink the nature of that program?
1: Yeah, this is actually one of my worries, is that, you know, at the end of the day, if the president and his team manage to end this war today, in some ways we go back to the status quo ante before the war. But it also means that there is no major achievements when it comes to the key areas of concern with Iran. And one of those, and chief among them, is Iran's nuclear program. The war is actually leaving an Iranian regime that is in many ways more radical than it was before the war just a few months ago, that in my mind is going to be much more inclined to pursue a nuclear weapon because it's seen its deterrence posture fail. And we are worse off because we now have more tensions with our allies and partners, although not just because of the war. We are, as you know, you were just talking about it with Mara, economically worse off than we were a few months ago. And the U.S. military is now going to have to do a lot of work to rebuild itself and its capabilities after this conflict.
2: Not to cut you off, but they also talked about the Fars. Fars also reported that the release of, quote, all or part of Iran's frozen assets in order to enter negotiations, as well as the lifting of some energy sector sanctions, at least temporarily. If that turns out to be true, will Iran see these moves as a gesture of goodwill or weakness?
1: I think you will see it as a gesture of weakness because, you know, what we're seeing is actually, again, we need to wait for the details to emerge here, but what we're seeing, the picture that is being painted anyway, is one where the United States is giving a lot more to Iran and is receiving a lot less in return, certainly compared to the Joint Comprehensive Plan of Action, that's the Iran nuclear deal that the Obama administration had negotiated and President Trump decided to withdraw from during his first term. So, you know, I think what Iran is seeing is that the administration is eager to move on from this war, potentially to Cuba and other issues, and willing to cut its losses.
2: Thank you. That's Arianne Tabataba Yee of the Chicago Council on Global Affairs. Thanks for speaking with us today.
1: Thanks for having me.
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3: Good morning. 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It's 8:18 and 66 degrees in Cincinnati. The phrase bird watching does not take in the full range of people who love searching for wild birds. We meet a few of the many visually impaired birders who use their ears. That's coming up in about 15 minutes here on 91.7 WVXU.
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4: I'm Windsor Johnston with these headlines. An investigation is underway into a deadly shooting outside of the White House last night. Officials say a man pulled a gun near a security checkpoint and was shot and killed by Secret Service agents after opening fire. President Trump praised the officers for acting swiftly and professionally. The White House says a potential

agreement involving Iran has been largely negotiated, but there's no official comment from Iran on an agreement. Meanwhile, Israel is signaling concern over the Trump administration's latest peace proposal. A senior Israeli official warns the emerging framework could ease pressure on Tehran before any clear limits are placed on its nuclear program. I'm Windsor Johnston, NPR News in Washington.

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1: This is Week in Edition from NPR News. I'm Aisha Roscoe. There's been growing angst over the rise of artificial intelligence lately. Even as more people report using the technology, many also worry about its impact on jobs, relationships, politics, and more. A Quinnipiac poll earlier this year showed 80% of Americans are concerned about AI. More than half think it will do more harm than good. Tomorrow, Pope Leo will address that concern in his first encyclical, a major teaching addressed to the world's 1.4 billion Catholics. Joining us now is Megan Sullivan. She's an ethics professor at the University of Notre Dame. Thank you for being here.
2: It's so great to be with you.
1: The encyclical is called Magnifica Humanitas, or Magnificent Humanity in Latin. According to the Vatican, it will be focused on, quote, safeguarding the human person in the time of artificial intelligence. What is Pope Leo expected to say about AI?
2: I think we can expect a few things from Pope Leo. It's always dangerous to get ahead of the Supreme Pontiff, but there are some issues that have been already constant in his leadership. I think we are going to see him really urging us to take a global perspective on all of the people who are affected by artificial intelligence. Right now, so much of the debate is focused on the US and China and focused on the big tech companies and which of them is going to win out in the end. He's the leader of a global religion, a religion whose adherents are growing in the global South, in Africa and South America. And I think we're going to see him really speaking up for those communities.
1: Is there anything else that you think he may touch on?
2: I think Pope Leo XIV, like many of us, is concerned that artificial intelligence is going to cause a lot of people to lose access to meaningful work. And for many other people, it's going to change their working conditions in ways that require them to behave a whole lot more like machines and a whole lot less like human beings. And I think the Pope is going to weigh in and argue that no matter what the short-term economic profit revenue benefits are from this AI boom that we're currently in, we have to stay focused on building an economy that creates humane working conditions for all of us.
1: This is a 2,000-year-old institution, right? The Catholic Church, and they're getting into this conversation about cutting-edge technology. Is the church relevant here?
2: Oh, I think the church is absolutely relevant. These big tech companies like Anthropic and Google, Microsoft, they are in the race of their lives to develop a product and bring it to a global market. And these companies will only succeed if at the end of the day, a large majority of us are willing to trust these artificial intelligence products to enter our day-to-day life, to be part of our kids' schools, to be part of our workplaces. So it is extremely important right now that these companies which are developing these products are getting really fluent in how those potential customers think and reason about what their most fundamental values are.
1: Pope Leo is not the only world leader weighing in on AI. President Trump was planning to sign an executive order last week before deciding not to. And the administration has been at odds with Anthropic over its AI in the military. In that way, the Pope is stepping into a maybe politically volatile issue, right?
2: I think that President Trump and pretty much every world leader right now is realizing how challenging this question of how to regulate AI is. So I think we shouldn't be surprised, actually, if in the next year or two, we just see a lot of bouncing around and difficulties trying to lock in on a good policy. I think the biggest difference we will see between Pope Leo's approach as a world leader on AI policy and President Trump or Xi Jinping's approach as a world leader on AI policy is that Xi Jinping President Trump are very focused on national interests. The Pope does not take that perspective. He really is going to be a spokesperson for the global human community. And I think one of the biggest differences that we'll see in his discussions with major world leaders is he's going to be the guy out in front that's really encouraging a global approach to this issue in a way that they tend to focus on national interests.
1: Do you think the Pope's words will matter to people who aren't Catholic, people of other faiths, or people who are not people of faith?
2: Oh, absolutely. When we have a chance to really digest this encyclical, and when we have a chance to see the programs that the Vatican is going to push out after releasing this teaching, a lot of people are going to realize, oh my gosh, here's a guy who stands up for my values. Here's a guy who thinks we need to be a whole lot more thoughtful about the economic changes that we're letting AI unleash. We need to be a whole lot more thoughtful about how we're raising our children around this technology. And most of all, human beings need to be at the center of any ethical AI policy. The focus should not be on the technology and what cool new feature it has this month, but instead, are we as human beings better flourishing? Are we living more magnificent lives as a result of having this technology in our midst? Or are we not doing well? Are people being left behind? And if it's the latter case, we really need to rethink what we're doing with AI.
1: That's Megan Sullivan, director of the Notre Dame Ethics Institute. Thank you so much for joining us.
2: Thank you.
1: Teenagers across the country are lining up their summer plans right now, and many are hoping for a spot in one of the jobs programs run by city governments. Kids get a job, and the government pays their salary. The bill to taxpayers is usually justified as an investment in developing the workforce down the road. Is it worth it? Sarah Heller is an economist at the University of Michigan and studies summer youth employment programs. Sarah, thank you for joining us.
3: Thanks so much for having me.
1: So most big cities around the country have summer jobs programs for teenagers, and some have been around long enough to show some long-term data. So which programs have you studied?
3: So I myself have studied One Summer Chicago. I've worked with Philadelphia Work Ready and a little bit in New York City, their summer jobs program as well.
1: Okay, and what was the big takeaway? Like, does getting a summer job actually help teenagers?
3: Almost all of these programs are oversubscribed. That is, more kids want to participate than can participate. And that sets us up to do something called a randomized control trial, where you allocate the slots by lottery. There's a couple benefits to that. One is that it's fair. The other is that it sets us up to really isolate the effect of the program itself.
1: And you've compared those groups. So basically, you're comparing apples with apples.
3: Exactly. The only difference between those two groups is the flip of a coin.
1: Is the flip of a coin. And what did you find?
3: So as you said when you started, I think a lot of policymakers think that these programs are workforce development programs. And in practice, we don't really find that. What we do find instead is that crime goes down. So the people who are offered a slot end up arrested less, arraigned less, incarcerated less, and the effects aren't small. They're on the order of 30 to 40%, typically declines in violent crime, although not always. And in fact, in New York, they even found a decline in mortality, an 18% decline in mortality.
1: You know, it makes sense that a teenager, if they're busier, that they won't get in trouble. But what about the rest of the year, like after the summer job ends? Do you see an impact there?
3: You can throw out the data from the summer of the program itself, and you still see a decline in violent crime through the year after the program. So the young people are taking something with them from the program beyond just keeping busy, what we would sort of call an incapacitation effect over the summer, where they're just busier in their job.
1: These are expensive programs. Cities pay millions of dollars to run them. Do you look at this as a good investment? As you said, it lowers crime and it may keep kids alive. But I guess, like, how do you weigh the cost of all of that?
3: Violent crime, for example, has a range of negative social effects. It affects the victims, obviously, and their families. It harms communities. It harms, you know, the offenders and has legal costs and everything else. And there have been efforts to sort of put dollar figures on that. And so we can try to answer that question. And I think in settings where we see violent crime go down, it seems like the benefits basically outweigh the costs, maybe sort of breaking even, maybe doing a little bit even better than break even. And in New York, when programs are, as you say, saving lives, the benefit of saving lives is so large that there it's very clear that these programs passed a benefit cost test.
1: That's Sarah Heller. She's a professor of economics at the University of Michigan and studies large social programs intended to help disconnected young people. Thank you so much, Sarah.
3: It's a pleasure to have been here. Thanks.
1: Batman, Spider-Man, James Bond, and Garfield? No, this is not the latest blockbuster crossover. Those are just a handful of characters involved in a court battle roiling the world of comic books. A 600,000 square foot warehouse in Mississippi is holding more than 8 million comics along with other memorabilia. And who actually owns this treasure trove is now being fought over. Jonathan Randles is a journalist from Bloomberg and has been covering the story. He joins us now. Thank you for joining us.
4: Thanks for having me. I'm excited to talk about the story.
1: This is a big struggle involving a lot of superheroes, but at its root, what's the background to this case?
4: Sure. It's about a company called Diamond Comic Distributors that filed for bankruptcy in January 2025, and their main lender is J.P. Morgan. J.P. Morgan provided a $41 million Chapter 11 loan, and that was supposed to finance what would have been an $85 million sale of the business. And had that original sale gone through, we might not have been here talking about this. But what happened, and as we discuss in the story, that deal fell apart. They sold Diamond's business to other companies, but what they ended up selling Diamond's business for wasn't enough to fully repay J.P. Morgan. They have a $7 million claim, and that really gives rise to this dispute between the bank and really dozens of comic book publishers, game makers, and the like.
1: Well, can you explain that? Like, what is it about the business of the comic book world that makes this case so complicated?
4: So the problem is that all of these publishers were providing Diamond product on consignment, meaning they were providing their comic books to this company that would later sell the product and remit the sale proceeds back to the publishers. So that's a really good deal, you know, in most circumstances. A lot of retailers do very similar things. If you are one of these publishers, once your comic book sells, you're going to get more money from Diamond. And Diamond, as the distributor, is going to get a ton of product without having to make all these upfront payments. You know, when things are good, that's a really good deal. The problem is, in a situation when a company like Diamond is in financial trouble, they file for bankruptcy, then the question becomes, who owns the product? And that's a very loaded question, it turns out.
1: So how have the publishers been affected?
4: So we spoke to a lawyer who represents a number of these publishers, and it's been a really costly and time-consuming fight to try and get all of their product back. They've been cut off from their products for the better part of a year, in some cases more than a year. And a lot of these publishers, you know, we're not talking about the biggest publishers here, like Marvel or DC. We're talking about a lot of really small independent publishers that maybe $7 million or even $1 million is a huge deal for some of these publishers. And not having access to this product is a really troublesome thing for them.
1: Do you have any sense of how this case may be resolved? Like, is there any precedent for how to deal with this?
4: Yeah, so that was kind of one of the interesting things as I was reporting on this. The case that we included in the story is about the bankruptcy of Sports Authority, the sports apparel retailer. They filed bankruptcy in 2016, and it's kind of a similar situation. The Sports Authority had lots of vendors who were giving them, you know, sporting goods on consignment. And the vendors in that case were presented in a really similar situation. It took a lot of years to litigate in court, and it was not good for the vendors. A lot of the vendors that challenged this did not win, and other vendors did just come to some sort of settlement.
1: That's Jonathan Randles, a journalist with Bloomberg News. Thank you so much for talking with me.
4: Thanks for having me.

0: You're listening to Weekend Edition from NPR News. Birds are on the move. Tens of thousands of them migrate north every spring from Mexico and South America. It's a great time for people who enjoy identifying birds. Recently, reporter Nancy Eve Cohen joined a group of birders outside of Boston that includes people who are blind. And she sends us this story.
1: That's an oriole.
2: Jerry Barrier points out the song of a Baltimore oriole. He's never seen one or any other bird. He's been blind since birth.
1: If that's not a pretty sound, I've never heard one. When I hear the orioles for the first time in the spring, it's like, oh, it's so uplifting.
3: That's his I know spring is here bird.
1: Yeah.
2: That's his wife, Lee Barrier, who's keeping track of the species he hears today. Back when Barrier was a college student in the 1970s, his biology professor
1: didn't know what to do with me during the lab portion of the course.
2: So the teacher loaned him recordings of bird songs on vinyl and said his lab grade would be based on how well he could identify species in the woods.
1: By the end of the semester, I was a birder. I was hooked, and I've been doing it ever since.
4: All right, Cornell, let's go. Let's go.
2: Martha Steele walks alongside her guide dog, a yellow lab.
4: Red-bellied woodpecker.
5: That's the first time I heard that this morning.
2: Steele started birding when she was in her late 30s, almost 40 years ago. She could see birds then, but could not hear them. She was hearing impaired because of a medical condition, which also caused her vision to fade over time.
5: I was scared, frankly, because I started losing substantial central vision.
2: So she got surgically fitted with cochlear implants. They allow her to hear really well.
5: Up to the titmouse, do you hear that? Off to the right.
2: She remembers leaving the hospital with her husband and birding partner, Bob Stymest, and hearing birds for the first time.
5: I heard these chirp, chirp, chirp, chirp sounds. Oh my God, what's that? And he said, house sparrows?
2: In that moment, she realized there was a path forward without sight.
5: And that started me all over again from the beginning, as a beginning birder, starting to learn bird songs by hearing. Birds keep me in the present, keep me focused on things that are much larger than me, the earth, the universe. And it also is something that I share very deeply with my husband.
2: Who's pointing out birds along the way.
6: There's a wonderful orchard oriole that's been right here in the trees. Oh. It hasn't been singing.
2: Jerry Barrier says birding allows him to live life on his own terms.
1: I want to get a lot out of my life as it is, because I can't change how it is, but I can change my attitude and I can change what I focus my energy on, and birding has really just, that's been it for me.
2: And this time of year, when birds are migrating, it's inspiring.
1: There is a huge world out there that I and other human beings know very little about and will never be able to fully experience, and it just gives me a feeling of awe, and I like that.
2: For NPR News, I'm Nancy Eve Cohen.
0: And thanks to Luis De Leon for recording Birdsong for this story. 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
10: And Trump is thanking the Secret Service after a deadly shooting outside of the White House last night. A suspect opened fire near the White House gates before agents returned fire, killing the gunman. A bystander was struck and is hospitalized. California Governor Gavin Newsom has declared a state of emergency in Orange County following a hazardous chemical incident at an aerospace facility. Tens of thousands of residents have been told to evacuate as crews respond. A gas explosion at a coal mine in northern China has killed at least 82 people. Chinese state media says more than 120 people have been hospitalized while several others remain missing. I'm Windsor Johnston, NPR News in Washington.
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12: This is Week in Edition from NPR News. I'm Aisha Roscoe, and it's time to play the puzzle. Joining us is Will Shortz. He's puzzle editor of the New York Times and puzzle master of Week in Edition. How's it going, Will?
13: I am great. How are you, Aisha?
12: I'm good. It's going to be a long weekend, so that's the blessing.
13: There we go.
12: So, will you please remind us of last week's challenge?
13: Yes, it came from Joseph Young of St. Cloud, Minnesota. I said, name a famous actor of the past, seven-letter first name, seven-letter last. Remove three consecutive letters from his last name, and the remaining letters in order will be the well-known lead character from a long-running film series. What actor and character are these? Well, the actor is Charlie Chaplin. Take away the PLI and you get Charlie Chan.
12: A lot of you guys got this because there were over 1,000 correct entries this week. And our winner is Thomas Hirschman of Durham, North Carolina, my hometown. Congratulations, Thomas.
14: Thank you.
12: So how did you figure out this week's answer? You mentioned that you were kind of shocked that you got it.
14: We were kind of surprised. My wife and I sit around sometimes on Sunday morning and play. I threw out Charlie Chan almost as a joke. And we suddenly realized that was it. And we worked our way backward to Charlie Chaplin.
12: Yeah, well, how long have you been playing the puzzle?
14: All the way back to postcard days to Leanne Hansen.
12: What do you do when you're not playing the puzzle?
14: Well, I'm retired. I was an actor and then a programmer and then a math teacher. But I'm finally taking my rest.
12: Oh, wow. An actor, a teacher, a programmer. That's a wide range of things.
14: Yeah. Peripatetic.
12: Well, I mean, using words like that, it sounds like you're ready to play the puzzle. But I got to ask, are you ready to play the puzzle?
14: I am absolutely ready.
12: All right. Take it away, Will.
13: Great. All right, Thomas and Aisha, I'm going to give you some made-up two-word phrases in which each word has five letters. Rearrange the letters in one of these words to complete a familiar two-word phrase. And which word to anagram is for you to discover. For example, if I said apple dicer, you would say apple cider, rearranging the letters of dicer to make cider.
14: Cool. I can do, yeah.
13: I like your enthusiasm there. Number one is baker pedal. That's BakerPedal.
14: Baker pedal. Break.
13: You got it. Brake pedal is right. Blank, B-L-A-N-K, serve, S-E-R-V-E.
14: Blank verse.
13: You got it. Legal, L-E-G-A-L, fiber, F-I-B-E-R.
14: Brief, legal brief.
13: Legal brief, good job. 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
14: Ooh.
13: Which word do you think you anagram?
14: Probably maids.
13: Maids is right.
14: Oh, Midas Touch.
13: Midas Touch, good job. 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
14: Ooh, Regal. 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
13: Large print, good job. Dream, D-R-E-A-M, guard, G-U-A-R-D.
14: Hmm.
13: Someone you might see at a bank.
14: Oh, a guard.
0: That has a weapon on him.
13: Yes.
14: Armed guard.
13: Armed guard is it, good job. Dutch, D-U-T-C-H, tater, T-A-T-E-R.
14: Maybe Dutch.
13: If you go out with someone and each of you...
14: Oh, Dutch treat.
13: A Dutch treat, is it? Good job. Pearl, P-E-A-R-L, drive, D-R-I-V-E.
14: Pearl diver.
13: Yes. Clean, C-L-E-A-N, tails, T-A-L-E-S.
14: Clean slate.
13: You got it. And here's your last one. Shore, S-H-O-R-E, sense, S-E-N-S-E.
14: Oh, horse sense.
13: Horse sense, which is something you have, I would say.
0: Oh, my goodness. You really knocked it out of the park, Thomas. How do you feel?
14: I feel relieved. I feel I have not made a fool out of myself.
0: Oh, not at all. Not at all. You know, you did a wonderful job for playing our puzzle today. You'll get a weekend edition lapel pin as well as puzzle books and games. You can read all about it at npr.org/puzzle. And Thomas, what member station do you listen to?
14: My wife and I are proud sustaining members of WUNC in Chapel Hill, North Carolina.
0: That's Thomas Hirschman of Durham, North Carolina. Thank you so much for playing the puzzle.
14: Thank you. It was a pleasure and a ball.
0: Okay, Will, what's next week's challenge?
13: Yes, it comes from Jim Francis of Kirkland, Washington. Think of a famous female singer, 8-letter first name, 4-letter last. The first syllable of her first name, the second syllable of her first name backward, and the last name forward again are all verbs associated with human desire. Who is this singer? So again, a famous female singer, 8-4. The first syllable of her first name, the second syllable of her first name backward, and the last name forward again are all verbs associated with human desire. What singer is this?
0: When you have the answer, go to our website, npr.org/puzzle. To submit your response, just fill out the form on the puzzle page. Remember, just one entry, please. Our deadline for entries this week is Thursday, May 28th at 3 p.m. Eastern. Don't forget to include a phone number where we can reach you. If you're the winner, we'll give you a call. And if you pick up the phone, you'll get to play on the air with the puzzle editor of the New York Times and puzzle master of Weekend Edition, Will Short. Thank you, Will.
13: Thank you, Aisha.
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0: 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Certainly not Kesha.
16: We overlook that as adults. Like, you don't have to be messed up. You don't have to be drinking. You can just, like, dance and play and like really be expressive of yourself in a joyful way. Like, I love that I get to create that

#1 hits over the last two decades, amassed a global fan base, and become one of pop music's most recognizable stars. Now Kesha is kicking off a new world tour called the Freedom Tour.

0: Freedom Tour was inspired by her own journey to freedom and recent struggles.
1: I have internalized a lot of things that don't actually belong to me, whether it's from society or reading comments on social media, things my exes have said or people that want to hurt me. It kind of led me down this path of trying to reclaim my body, my sexuality, my joy, and like, quite frankly, my entire life. I have one life. I mean, I probably believe I have multiple lives, but I think this is my last one. Like, this is my last lifetime. I've been told that by three different people.
2: Oh, wow. Three different psychics told you this was your last lifetime? That's deep.
1: You're right? Okay, I had one Ayurvedic astrologer last week tell me, he's like, you know, this is your last incarnation. You'll have the choice to come back, but you're probably not going to pick to come back. And I was like, absolutely not going to be coming back. It's been real.
2: Okay.
1: So if this is, in fact, my last incarnated life as a human, then I need to, like, stop waiting for permission to really live it.
2: Well, when you think about freedom, you have not always been free as an artist. For nearly two decades, you were trapped in an exclusive recording agreement and didn't have full ownership or control of your material. How do you look back on that time in your life?
1: It just made no sense to me spiritually how something that's coming from inside of me, that's generated by me, I couldn't have the rights to, like, have control over. There are just so many instances where I wasn't allowed to pick which songs would go on my record. I got to write the songs. I got to sing the songs.
2: Mm-hmm.
1: So for someone else to get to have control over, like, the narrative of who I am to be put into the world for mass consumption was, like, it just never felt right. My goal in my life since I was in high school, I remember always being driven by wanting to create a safe space for all people and making people feel safe to be authentic and safe to feel joy and just permission to be themselves. When that message traveled through so many other channels and I didn't have, like, a say in that, it could get really frustrating when, like, who you are in the world on a mass scale is not who you are truly in the world.

0: pop music. And so some of that can be seen as just fun, you know, light. Do you think that people take pop music seriously enough, if that makes sense?
1: I have the utmost respect for the art of pop music. Like, it starts in my brain as like some overwhelming emotion, and then it travels through my mouth in the form of lyrics and melody, and like through my fingers through the form of a guitar, piano, or like programming, and then it's through my feet in the form of like dancing. I actually feel like it takes collective, like the collective conscious, closer to the truth of a particular moment in time. Pop songs are like this 3.5 minute little nugget to like fast track you to an emotion. I find pop songs to be alchemy. I think they're magical.
0: I feel you. I feel, because they, you know, and if you're in a stadium singing along to this song, there is a connective tissue there, right, between all these people.

0: definitely. I always call music like the fascial tissue between the earth and the spiritual realm. But do people need to take that seriously? I mean, the music I make specifically, I call it the gospel of the goose. Like my highest form of, like when I'm vibrating the highest, that is when I am just being stupid as and I am being a silly goose.
1: I hadn't heard the goose, but that makes sense now that you talk about a silly goose. I hadn't heard that, but that makes sense. I want to talk to you about your new song that you just released, Origami. How does that song speak to who Kesha is today?
0: That song I wrote a year and change ago. I really wanted to immortalize my sexual liberation. It's just about being like exactly who I am without shame and finding my way back to my playfulness, which has been like hard fought fight. Let me tell you, like the fact that I can like write a silly song with like funny sexual innuendo again is like a miracle. I'm surfing super sexual, flexible, intellectual. You know, society might try to tell me, you know, like, you're in your late 30s. You shouldn't be whatever. Like, says who?
1: Well, yeah. I mean, I'm 41. I mean, what are we supposed to do? Go out to pasture?
0: That's what I'm saying. Like, I refuse to.

0: I gotta ask, like, how does it feel to perform songs in your catalog that you wrote decades ago? I mean, you have so many massive hits. TikTok, Blow, Take It Off. What is it like to revisit that material from earlier in your life?
1: Honestly, I had to go through a whole process to get to the point where I now like am obsessed, and I'm so grateful for all of those songs. And I had like this whole healing process realizing that I needed to play these songs with my fans because this is like part of what makes them happy and how we fell in love, and it's part of the love story between me and my animals. And so on this tour, I'm going to go out into the audience with my animals, and I'm going to dance with them. Like, we are going to collectively heal this. And like a woman who's 39 years old, who has been through what I've been through, who decides to love herself, like, I think that's kind of the most radical thing, is if we like love ourselves. Wow.
0: The musician Kesha, she's kicking off her new world tour, the Freedom Tour, starting this weekend. Thank you so much for joining us.
1: Oh my gosh, thank you so much. It was such a pleasure.

0: This is Weekend Edition from NPR News. I'm Aisha Roscoe.
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2: 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I'm Pam Temple. Good to have your company this morning. Coming up in about 20 minutes, we'll check in at the Cannes Film Festival in France and hear from a film critic for New York Magazine and Vulture about the highlights of this year's festival. 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
0: From NPR News in Washington, D.C., this is Weekend Edition. Aisha Roscoe, good morning. The Ebola outbreak is spreading rapidly in the Democratic Republic of Congo. What you need to know about this disease.
5: It doesn't transmit by the airborne route. It's not nearly as contagious as COVID-19 or measles.
0: And it will probably cost more to keep cool this summer. We take a look at what's behind the spike in electricity prices and how people are coping. Plus, the Cannes Film Festival wrapped up this weekend, but critics are saying this year was a bit of a dud. Find out why. It's Sunday, May 24th. News is next.
6: Live from NPR News in Washington, I'm Windsor Johnston. The Secret Service says a shooting near the White House last night has left the alleged gunman dead and a bystander wounded. It's the third time in a month that shots were fired near President Trump, who was at the White House last night. NPR's Amy Held reports.
7: Selena Wang with ABC News posted a video of herself reporting, then ducking for cover. At the edge of the White House grounds, a man pulled a weapon from his bag and began firing, the Secret Service says. They fired back, killing him. A bystander was struck, it's not known by whom. A terrifying scene for tourists. Daniel Achar was visiting from Boston.
8: We don't have to agree with everybody, but we should never show violence. It's not the way to handle a situation.
7: It's been a month since the White House Correspondents' Dinner was interrupted by gunfire. A man now charged with trying to assassinate Trump. A couple weeks later, another man was involved in a shootout with Secret Service about a mile from the White House. Amy Held, NPR News.
6: President Trump says a possible agreement aimed at ending the war with Iran has largely been negotiated. Speaking from New Delhi, Secretary of State Marco Rubio said the U.S. remains committed to a diplomatic solution despite growing instability in the Persian Gulf.
9: They've laid mines in an international waterway. And yet, despite all of that, the United States remains committed to finding a peaceful, a diplomatic solution to this crisis. But let's be clear who we're talking about here. We're not talking about some pacifist government over there or some pacifist regime. We're talking about one of the most vicious regimes on the face of the earth and in modern history. That's what we're dealing with.
6: There's been no official comment from Iran on the agreement. Israel is concerned about the emerging deal between the U.S. and Iran. President Trump briefed Prime Minister Benjamin Netanyahu this weekend about the negotiations. NPR's Daniel Estrin has more from Jerusalem.
10: Israel thinks the emerging agreement is bad, according to Israeli officials not authorized to speak publicly. The officials told NPR and other media outlets that the U.S. is aiming to reach an economic deal to reopen the Strait of Hormuz and enter into negotiations for a final agreement on matters in dispute. Israel is concerned that once the Strait of Hormuz is reopened, that there won't be progress on the nuclear issue. According to the Israeli officials, Trump told Netanyahu the final agreement would dismantle Iran's nuclear program and remove all enriched uranium from Iran. Netanyahu told Trump that Israel will not stop its attacks in Lebanon even if an agreement is reached with Iran. Daniel Estrin, NPR News, Jerusalem.
6: The Fars News Agency says Iran is asking for an end to the war in Lebanon between Israel and Hezbollah as part of the deal. This is NPR News in Washington. Iran says it's moving its World Cup training base from Arizona to Tijuana, Mexico, ahead of next month's FIFA Men's World Cup. Iranian officials cite security concerns and uncertainty surrounding the ongoing conflict, along with possible visa complications in the United States. The tournament begins June 11th and is being co-hosted by the U.S., Canada, and Mexico. Iran opens play against New Zealand on June 15th in California. Auto racers and fans are gearing up for today's Indianapolis 500. Quinn Kleinfelter from member station WDET reports several drivers are chasing history, including one still recovering from a high-speed accident.
11: Driver Alexander Rossi qualified in second place, then crashed a day later during practice. But he says surgery on his left hand and right ankle won't keep him away from the race.
12: I will have to be on crutches because it's a weight-bearing injury, but fortunately to drive a race car, you don't have to bear weight.
11: Detroit-based Team Penske wants to add to its record 20 wins at Indy a year after facing criticism over rules violations. And Catherine Legg attempts to become the first woman to drive both Indy's 500 miles and a 600-mile NASCAR race in the same day. For NPR News, I'm Quinn Kleinfelter in Detroit.
6: The family of two-time NASCAR Cup Series champion Kyle Busch is announcing a cause of death. The 41-year-old died Thursday from severe pneumonia that developed into sepsis. This is NPR News.
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2: Good morning. It's 9:06. This is 91.7 WVXU. I'm Pam Temple. Expect rain today. By noon, showers will begin. By 2 p.m., they'll be widespread, maybe a few rumbles of thunder. Scattered showers and isolated storms continue through 6 p.m. So a high of 78 is expected. And tonight will be dry, mostly cloudy with a low of 61, a high of 78 for Memorial Day. We're at 67 now in Cincinnati and 66 degrees in Dayton.
0: This is Weekend Edition from NPR News. I'm Aisha Roscoe. Good morning. An Ebola outbreak in the Democratic Republic of Congo has killed more than 170 people and is spreading rapidly, according to the World Health Organization. The WHO also said the risk assessment for it on the global level is low. In a moment, we'll hear from Dennis Carroll, an infectious disease specialist who was once with the USAID, about how the response to this outbreak compares to those of the past. But first, more on the disease itself. The strain of the virus in this outbreak is different than the one that hit West Africa more than a decade ago, which left more than 11,000 people dead. Here's NPR's Gabriella Emmanuel on what to know about Ebola.
14: There are some things about Ebola that remain question marks. A big one?
15: We don't know for sure where it comes from, but we have suspicions.
14: Abrar Karan is an infectious disease doctor at Stanford University. He studies Ebola and similar viruses that circulate in Africa. He says scientists' best guess is that people get the virus from bats.
5: Eating bat meat or being exposed to bat excrement, such as bat guano.
14: Like when mining in a cave. After a person gets it from an animal, the virus can then spread person to person.
5: It doesn't transmit by the airborne route. It's not nearly as contagious as COVID-19 or measles.
14: Whereas one person with measles can spread it to 18 other people if there are no precautions taken, Ebola spreads to, on average, 2 other people. Dr. Nahid Bedelia is at Boston University. She took care of patients in the outbreak a decade ago.
15: Generally, Ebola does not transmit until a person is symptomatic.
14: The disease starts with flu-like symptoms, and it can then progress to be quite severe.
15: In many Hollywood movies, you may see Ebola portrayed as, you know, bleeding out of the eyes. I have to tell you, after seeing hundreds of Ebola patients, I have yet to see that.
14: But she says there are a lot of bodily fluids as a person gets sicker.
15: Bleeding is occurring in the setting of massive amounts of diarrhea and vomiting.
14: And the virus transmits through those bodily fluids. This puts family members and healthcare workers at risk.
15: As the person gets sicker, there's more virus in their bodily fluids.
14: And if a person dies, the body can be especially contagious. The World Health Organization says burial practices may have contributed to well over half of the cases in many countries in the West Africa outbreak, where there were cultural practices that involved washing the body and using that water or sleeping next to a corpse. Bedelia says how fast a patient can get to medical care was a key factor in that outbreak.
15: We had a mortality between 50 to 70%, but then within that same epidemic for repatriated Americans, for example, who were brought back to be cared for here, the mortality was less than 20%.
14: For the strain of the virus in that outbreak, there was a treatment, monoclonal antibodies, which mimic a body's natural antibodies and help fight the virus. Daniel Bausch, an infectious disease doctor at the Geneva Graduate Institute, says the strain in today's outbreak does not have a known treatment or vaccine.
16: That, of course, is an impediment, but we've controlled lots of Ebola outbreaks in the past without having a vaccine or a therapeutic.
14: He says public health experts can do the basics, make sure they wear gloves, masks, gowns, give people supportive medical care like fluids, and track down anyone who may have been in contact with an Ebola patient. That's called contact tracing. But Bausch admits that's a challenge in today's outbreak. It's happening in a remote part of the DRC that has a lot of mining, with migrant workers crossing borders regularly. Plus, this is happening in a war zone.
16: It's hard to do contact tracing when there's a lot of people with AK-47s around.
14: And there are more hurdles, a big drop in foreign aid, and the late detection of this outbreak. Abrar Karan of Stanford describes this as a perfect storm. Still, Bausch predicts that
16: we're not going to have a big Ebola outbreak that happens in a high-income country.
14: But he says there may be a few cases, so authorities have to be on high alert and ready to respond. Gabriela Emanuel, NPR News.
17: The last time there was an Ebola outbreak, the United States was leading the response in the countries where it was spreading. But the U.S. Agency for International Development was dismantled by President Trump's cuts last year, reducing the U.S.'s role in this outbreak. Infectious disease specialist Dennis Carroll responded to multiple outbreaks of Ebola over the years as director of the Emerging Pandemic Threats Program at USAID. Thank you so much for being with us.
18: My pleasure. Thank you.
17: So what were the first things that you would do when you saw a flare-up of Ebola in the past?
18: Well, the first thing to recognize is that USAID and CDC had invested in a strong infrastructure that was already in existence in the region. You know, when outbreaks occur, having that footprint in place allows you to be able to pick it up much quicker. And the sooner you pick it up, the faster you can isolate it and eliminate it as a threat. but it's very dependent on having that infrastructure in place to be able to activate.
17: It seems like the implication from what you're saying is that infrastructure is no longer there.
18: Well, I think one of the first consequences we saw when the USAID was abolished was that much of the support that was going into keeping these infrastructures in play disappeared.
17: Well, what can the U.S. do to slow the spread of Ebola now?
18: First off, you know, the World Health Organization has the role for coordinating the response here in concert with the government.
17: But the United States withdrew from the World Health Organization.
18: Exactly. And events like this require strong coordination. And the fact that the U.S. government is no longer part of WHO really undercuts that coordination.
17: But is the U.S. taking action now? And since they're not able to coordinate within the World Health Organization, how does all of this work then? Do you have a sense of that?
18: I think it's safe to say it's not going to work well, certainly not as well as you would like. Remember, a lot of the frontline workers, they're relying on information and coordination from WHO. The flow of materials, personal protective equipment, for instance, you know, getting those to the field sites, to the hospitals where they're critically needed, being able to support diagnosis. You know, being able to move the laboratories and move the samples in a way that allow for rapid determination whether someone presenting at a health facility is infected with Ebola or not.
17: Are there entities that can step in to fill the gap that has been left by the United States?
18: First off, it's safe to say no one has stepped in to fill the gap with the departure of the U.S. from WHO and the elimination of foreign assistance programs like USAID or the capability

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1: In a situation like this.
2: The last time we really worried about Ebola in the U.S. was more than a decade ago. Is it possible that we would have to worry about Ebola with this current outbreak? And would the U.S. government be ready to deal with an outbreak?
1: Well, WHO has declared that it's a very alarming situation within DR Congo, and there's a high risk of cross-border movement of this virus because of the way populations move across the borders. But they've also made it clear that there's a very low risk of it spreading internationally. That said, we live in a world where people can fly from Central Africa into Europe or into the United States within 12, 14 hours. And we saw that in past years. So we're not an island. We're not isolated. We are part of a global community, and the transport systems enable people and viruses that may be hitchhiking, if you will, on these people to be able to move across borders. So yes, it's something that could happen. It's not likely to happen.
2: So while the Ebola outbreak is not likely to come to the U.S., how vulnerable do you think the U.S. is to another pathogen like COVID-19, which shut everything down last time?
1: Well, one of the things that we learned from COVID-19 is that closing borders is not an effective way of responding to the virus. It brings far more collateral consequences, negative consequences. But it also encourages countries to not report that they have an infectious disease that could lead to border closures. And that means that we have less visibility, less transparency in emergence of new threats and our ability to control those.
2: That's Dennis Carroll, former director of the Emerging Pandemic Threats Program at USAID. Thank you so much for joining us.
1: Thank you.

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1: Good morning. It's 9:18 and 67 degrees in Cincinnati. I'm Pam Temple. Hey, remember hacky sacks? The toy peaked in the 90s, but it's now popular again thanks to recent viral social media videos triggering shortages. You might have one in your closet you can sell. Who knows? That story's coming up in about 15 minutes here on 91.7 WVXU.
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3: I'm Windsor Johnston with these headlines. President Trump says a deal tied to Iran and several Middle Eastern allies could be announced soon. Trump says the agreement would reopen the Strait of Hormuz. There has been no response from Iran about the terms of the deal. A state of emergency remains in effect in Orange County, California, after a hazardous chemical incident at an aerospace facility. Authorities say tens of thousands of residents have been forced to evacuate nearby communities. The Justice Department has taken down online records tied to January 6 Capitol riot prosecutions. The administration says the material amounted to political messaging. Opponents argue the move is an attempt to rewrite the history of the attack. I'm Windsor Johnston, NPR News in Washington.

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1: This is Weekend Edition from NPR News. I'm Aisha Roscoe. President Trump posted on social media yesterday that the U.S. and Iran are close to a deal on ending the war. But the president acknowledged that details are still being worked out, and Iran is already disputing some of what Trump is saying. For what's known about this agreement and what's not, we're joined by NPR's Jane Arraf in Beirut and NPR national security correspondent Greg Myrie in Washington. Greg, can you tell us more about what President Trump said in his statement?
2: Yeah, the president's Truth Social post said an agreement has been largely negotiated, but still needs to be finalized. And then he went on to say he expected a deal to be announced soon. So that sounds pretty positive. But we should stress this is a president who often gets ahead of himself when it comes to negotiations. He's acknowledging this is not a done deal, and he didn't provide specifics. He did say the Strait of Hormuz will be opened, but again, no details on how this might work. And what's hugely significant is what he didn't say. There was no mention of Iran's nuclear program, and that, of course, was the main reason he's given for starting this war 3 months ago in February.
1: Jane, what's Iran saying?
3: Well, there's been no official public response. You know, Iran responds in its own time. But there are comments from semi-official Iranian news agencies indicating that the two sides are pretty far apart on some key issues. One of those agencies said Trump's statement indicating there was a deal on Hormuz was, quote, inconsistent with reality. And they indicate that talks are moving towards an initial agreement, but that there are key issues unresolved. Among those appear to be what Iran wants to be the immediate unfreezing of some Iranian funds in exchange for allowing access through that waterway. And as Greg pointed out, the nuclear issue. Iran is also insistent that it has not made any concessions.
1: So, Greg, heading into this weekend, the president was warning that he might relaunch attacks on Iran. Can you explain how this changed direction so quickly?
2: Yeah, very good point. I mean, ever since the ceasefire took effect on April 7th, President Trump's approach has included talk of an imminent peace deal and the threat that he could resume hostilities at any moment. It's really his negotiating style. So there was a lot of speculation that the U.S. might resume attacks this weekend, but the U.S. and Iran have been exchanging proposals via Pakistan. Now, all of this back and forth should make us cautious about what comes next. And based on the limited information we have, it sounds like we're talking about a broad framework intended to solidify the current ceasefire, allow some breathing room to work out these really tough issues like the Strait of Hormuz and the nuclear program. And just to add, if the war does end more or less where we are now, President Trump will have fallen far short of the goals he's laid out, and he's already facing some criticism from some Republicans.
1: Jane, Iran has been raising a host of other issues it wants addressed. Could you talk about that?
3: Absolutely. A lot of those are economic. It desperately needs relief because U.S. sanctions basically have collapsed its economy. And for Iran, that's not just a financial issue. It's a destabilization issue, as in the anti-government protests that we've seen there. So in the near term, it wants to unfreeze part of those Iranian funds during the first phase. And in the longer term, it wants to keep control over the Strait of Hormuz. And then on the military side, Iran has insisted that the agreement include a commitment by the U.S. to withdraw military forces from around Iran. That's also to be determined, and the timing of that is to be determined, and that is one of Iran's key demands.
1: Greg, Israel has also been involved in attacking and being attacked by Iran. Any word yet on Israel's view of this possible deal?
2: Well, Trump said in his statement that he had a good call with Israel's leader, Benjamin Netanyahu, but we know from Netanyahu's many statements that he would like to keep the military campaign going. Now, our NPR colleague in Israel, Daniel Estrin, has been in touch with some Israeli officials who've spoken to him on condition of anonymity. One official described the emerging deal as a bad one because Iran would walk away with too much control over the Strait of Hormuz. Another official told him that in that Trump-Netanyahu conversation, the Israeli leader stressed that even if there is a deal, Israel will still act against threats it perceives in the region, and that includes in Lebanon.
1: Jane, is there a reaction from the Arab Gulf countries and others in the regions?
3: Well, there's a bit of a reaction, and I guess we should keep sight of the fact that the most basic part of this agreement is that the U.S. and Iran not attack each other. And this proposed agreement would include the allies of each country. So the key is here for Iran that they are still insisting that an agreement include an end to the war in Lebanon. Israel has again invaded southern Lebanon, and it wants to keep attacking until it creates what it says is a buffer zone. There are other key players, Arab Gulf countries, and they seem very much to want to end this. They're pushing for continued dialogue.
1: Thank you both, NPR's Jane Arath and Greg Myrie.
2: Sure thing, Aisha.
1: A decades-old conservation mandate is on the chopping block. It's known as the roadless rule, and the Trump administration is expected to formally repeal it any day now. Signed by President Bill Clinton, the rule banned new logging and road building on tens of millions of acres of national forests. Trump's Forest Service is arguing its repeal will give forest managers more tools to prevent wildfires. NPR's Kirk Sigler reports.
4: About a year ago, President Trump signed executive orders aiming to boost logging on public lands in western forests, while also directing a fast-track repeal of the roadless rule. Now, this would normally take years, but very little is normal right now in Washington. And in the West, there's pressure to revive a long-struggling timber industry and thin and clear out tinder-dry forests near communities.
5: Sure, Tom Schultz, Chief of the Forest Service.
4: Chief Schultz, sitting at headquarters near the National Mall, is overseeing a controversial reorg and relocation of the Forest Service to the West, while also writing a plan to throw out the roadless rule. He wants to replace it with a new edict that he says will give his local forest managers more flexibility to allow for more recreation or logging or wildfire prevention in these once closed-off forests. Not all roadless areas, the agency says, are way out in pristine, hard-to-reach places.
5: Ultimately, closing areas off and not allowing for management, we think is problematic. And that's been a focus of this administration, trying to open up access for activities that we care about.
4: But the Forest Service is behind its own targets for brush clearing, thinning, and prescribed fires in forests with roads already in them. And lately, the big destructive wildfires, like those again engulfing Southern California this week, tend to ignite in wildlands in and around cities.
6: Let's protect our public lands! Yeah.
4: Environmentalists and Democratic lawmakers staged this small protest recently in front of the U.S. Capitol. New Mexico Senator Martin Heinrich says the 25-year-old roadless rule already has exemptions for building temporary roads to do wildfire work.
7: This is just being used as a pretext to scare people to say we've got to get in those areas, which is about industry. It's not about wildlife, and it's not about fire suppression, and it's not about people, frankly.
4: And yet, it's an open question how interested most logging companies even are in a lot of these protected roadless forests. They'll be expensive to access or just too controversial. The roadless rule has been synonymous with controversy and lawsuits since it was enacted in 2001. And now, another round of legal battles is expected soon. Kirk Sigler, NPR News, Washington.
1: Roll up the red carpet and bring the yachts back to shore. The sun has set on another edition of the Cannes Film Festival. The 79th annual celebration of global cinema in the sunny south of France ended as jury president Park Chan-wook gave the top prize to the Romanian film Fjord.
8: Crisa Munjo's Fjord.
1: Allison Wilmore was at Cannes. She's a film critic for New York Magazine and host of the podcast Critical Darlings. She told us that after an especially great festival last year, this year's festival couldn't quite compare.
9: The most shocking disappointment was the great Iranian filmmaker Asghar Farhadi made this film called Parallel Tales. It's a French film. You know, it stars Isabelle Huppert and Virginie Efira, who is in another film here, Vincent Cassel. And it just felt like this kind of silly, soapy movie about these two apartments across the street from each other in Paris, coming from this filmmaker who has made, I think, some of the great films of this millennium, these like incredibly delicately made, incisive domestic dramas. To watch him make this movie that I found really silly was just pretty crushing. Yeah.
1: Okay. Well, let's talk about some of the good. What were the highlights?
9: Well, not to immediately then go and take refuge in an American film, but I will say one of my early favorites was a film from Jane Schoenbrunn that kicked off the sidebar program called Uncertain Regard. They made a movie called Teenage Sex and Death at Camp Miasma that was both a riff on slasher movies, but also a movie about kind of grappling with your own sexuality and ability to enjoy, you know, your body, and then also about this idea of what it means to really react strongly and have a big affinity to work that is not, let's say, politically correct. And I thought it was just like funny and overflowing with this incredible imagery. And then another one that I really loved is a movie called Fatherland from a Polish filmmaker called Paweł Pawlikowski. And it is a film set in 1949 when the writer Thomas Mann was returning to Germany, where he'd been exiled from years ago in 1933 by the Nazis, with his daughter, and is traveling across a Germany that has been divided now for a few years and is being awarded basically the same literary prize by both the West German government and then the East German government, and is this really beautiful meditation on these characters' homeland after this enormously kind of like enraging and monstrous stretch of history.
1: You know, because Cannes is a very global festival, did you find that the movies reflected on the political mood of the world?
9: I think absolutely. You know, one of the great things about going to that festival is that you see the ways that different developments, major political and social and sometimes like developments in conflict are reflected in all of these different films. You saw Andrei Zyaganitsev, a Russian filmmaker who almost died, was one of those people who had a very rare bad reaction to the COVID vaccine that ended with him having to be hospitalized for 11 months in Germany, I think. He had a return with this film called Minotaur that has been like one of the more acclaimed films at the festival. And it takes place against a backdrop of the invasion of Ukraine. Like many Russian filmmakers whose work you see, he no longer is based in Russia. And in fact, even though this movie takes place in Russia, it was filmed in Latvia, you know, for the purposes of being able to be as critical of the Russian government as it is.
1: Several big Oscar players of the past couple years have come from Cannes, movies like Anora and Sentimental Value and The Substance. Do you think we'll be talking about any of this year's movies next March?
9: I mean, obviously a lot of these films go on to be the international film nominees. So always in that case, we will see that. But in terms of seeing a movie break out into kind of the main Best Picture competition, the way that The Secret Agent, which was one of my favorite films last year, or Sentimental Value did, I don't know that that's going to happen this year. I mean, you never know. Some of these films play much better or worse once they're removed from this very cloistered festival viewing situation. But I would not say that this year we're looking to see more Cannes films break out the way they did last year.
1: That's Allison Wilmore, New York Magazine critic and host of the podcast Critical Darlings. Thank you so much for being with us.
9: Thanks for having me.
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1: You're listening to Weekend Edition from NPR News. In the 80s and 90s, you could find young people kicking hacky sack beanbags around college quads or outdoor festivals. Well, guess what? Lately, they've been rediscovered by Gen Z in a big way. From Oregon, birthplace of the modern hacky sack, Dina Pritchett reports.
11: The Footbag Lovers of Portland, a.k.a. FLOP, meet up at an elementary school every Saturday morning. There are a couple dozen people split into a few circles. This group has been meeting for about 20 years. There are international champions and Guinness World Record holders doing toe kicks and clipper stalls. And then there's 8th grader Killian Morton, who's a bit newer to the sport.
12: Yeah, probably 2 weeks, maybe a month.
11: It's hard to say exactly why so many kids started kicking hacky sacks a few weeks ago. Some speculate it was a trend from East Coast prep schools, or a hacky sack cameo in the movie Project Hail Mary, or just the natural result of kids looking for something to do when the schools banned cell phones.
12: It's just like out of nowhere, on one random Monday, everyone just had one and was kicking them in the hallways.
11: From Colorado to Kansas City, middle and high school teachers report groups of kids playing hacky sack before sports games and in the hallway between classes. Kids are also uploading TikToks and reels with their moves, which then spread to more schools, just like Killian's.
12: It's kind of crazy how quickly they picked it all up, because they're like doing tricks and stuff.
11: And kids are doing this everywhere. According to the latest Google Trends report, searches for hacky sack went up over 5,000% in the past month. TikTok reports a 7,000% increase in year-to-date searches over the last year. And they say this trend only just started at the end of last month.
13: We just can't get enough, and as soon as we get them in and post to Instagram, we're sold out.
11: Stephanie Sala owns the Five Little Monkeys toy stores in the San Francisco Bay Area and says they're selling a couple hundred sacks a day. Grayson Herdman, who runs the online shop World Footbag, says they're selling out everywhere.
14: A shipment that would usually have lasted us half a year has sold out in 2 weeks.
11: Herdman says footbags need to have the right weight and flexibility for a good hack, and they have to stand up to being kicked. So even the cheaper hacky sacks are usually handmade, either crocheted in Guatemala or hand-sewn in Pakistan or the U.S., which means it's not that easy to just ramp up production.
14: Usually we do like around a dozen daily sales on our website, and it was doing like a sale a minute before it crashed. The footbag has made the generational shift.
11: And at this Saturday meetup, you can see why. People are outside in the sunshine, pulling some amazing moves, encouraging each other, and just having fun. 14-year-old Brennan Rhyme has been kicking for well over a year. For a while, he was the only kid at circles like these, and is beyond psyched that it's finally caught on with other teenagers.
15: I've been trying to like pass out bags and stuff, and it just finally clicked for them, and they just all started like simultaneously doing it.
11: These newbies are still working their way up to fancier moves, but they're putting their own spin on it. Trisha George, who has been kicking for over 40 years, has been delighted to have her Instagram suddenly followed by the new generation. But she's equally excited to follow them.
16: I mean, the things they're doing with their bodies. They catch it, they lay down, they roll on top of each other, and they pick it up, and they throw it from the roof.
11: Because as long as you're having fun, and not using your hands, there isn't really a wrong way to hacky sack. As long as you can find one. For NPR News, I'm Dina Pritchett.

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5: I'm Windsor Johnston with these headlines. President Trump says an agreement aimed at ending the war in Iran has been largely negotiated, but major questions remain about what it includes and whether it could bring the fighting to an end. Iran has not officially responded to the terms of the agreement. Israel is criticizing the proposed peace deal, warning it could strengthen Tehran's leverage without fully dismantling its nuclear program. Another concern centers on the Strait of Hormuz, with critics arguing Iran could use control of the shipping route as economic pressure. The White House was placed on temporary lockdown last night after a gunman opened fire at a security checkpoint. The Secret Service shot and killed the suspect. A bystander was wounded and is hospitalized. I'm Windsor Johnston, NPR News in Washington.
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0: This is Week in Edition from NPR News. I'm Aisha Roscoe. Texas had one of the first primary elections on the calendar this year, and now is the first to hold runoffs to get the general election contest set. The race generating the most attention and money is the Republican Senate primary between incumbent Senator John Cornyn and State Attorney General Ken Paxton. President Trump finally waded into the race last week and endorsed Paxton, even as some ballots have already been cast. Joining us now to talk about that race and others to watch is Texas Newsroom's Blaze Ganey. Good morning, Blaze. Sorry about that mistake.
7: No problem. Good morning, Aisha.
0: So let's start with, you know, the Trump of it all. How has the president's endorsement changed the final days of the race?
7: Yeah, nationally, Republican Party officials are upset, but it doesn't seem like it's a love for Cornyn or a dislike of Paxton. It's more about strategy. Cornyn is just the safer pick here. Polls show Cornyn has a better chance of winning in the general election. Not that Paxton doesn't have a chance, but it'll be tougher. He comes with a lot of baggage, a past indictment, a very fresh divorce due to his infidelity. And so the worry is more so that Trump is placing his name behind the riskier candidate that not only could lose, but will cost a lot to fund a campaign that will likely have to play defense to endless attacks. But for the candidates themselves, the four-term Senator John Cornyn said at a campaign stop on Friday that this race now feels like it has the most at stake out of any that he's been in. And that's absolutely true for him. He's mostly been in comfortable races, but that endorsement from Trump for Paxton has raised this to a level he hasn't faced before. And for Paxton, he's sort of moving forward as if he's already won. He's focusing most of his time on the general election opponent, Democrat James Tallarico.
0: And so what impact does Trump's endorsement have on voters?
7: You know, I haven't heard directly from voters, but Joshua Blank, a political scientist at University of Texas at Austin, says Trump's endorsement to him seems more like a stamp of approval.
8: My take on the endorsement is that the endorsement is an indicator that Trump believes that Paxton is likely to be the winner, and that And the real question becomes, does his endorsement make that gap bigger than we thought it was going to be?
7: Of course, that's only what's expected from polling. Cornyn has a lot of name recognition in the state, and that could go a long way.
0: How has the Democratic nominee for the U.S. Senate, James Tallarico, reacted?
7: Yeah, Tallarico essentially hasn't reacted. He came out with a statement and essentially said this doesn't change anything for him. No matter what, he was going to be going against a powerful Republican that he believes needs to be out of office. But polling is showing that he has a real chance. In fact, he's tied with Paxton and within a point of Cornyn on a Barbara Jordan public policy research poll. But one thing for certain moving forward is that a lot of money will be spent in this race. Already in the primaries, NPR partner Ad Impact shows that $165 million has been spent in TV ads, and most of that is coming from the Republican side.
0: Okay, so what other races are you watching on Tuesday?
7: Yeah, well, I really want to see what happens in Congressional District 18. That's a runoff in Houston between Congressman Al Green and a guy that's half his age and Congressman Christian Menefee. The two are running in a district that was redrawn by Republicans during the mid-decade redistricting over the summer. Another race that was also redrawn, or district rather, is the one where former Congressman Colin Allred is going up against Julie Johnson. The race has a bit of drama that makes it interesting. Allred was originally in the Senate race against Congresswoman Jasmine Crockett and James Tallarico, but he left and challenged Johnson. Johnson felt that was disrespectful because essentially it means Allred thought she was the easier opponent to beat. So there are a lot of districts that are up for grabs, and it'll be really interesting to see what happens.
0: That's Blaze Gainey from the Texas Newsroom. Blaze, thank you so much.
7: Yeah, thanks for having me.
0: And now, how to keep cool during an affordability crisis. The price of electricity is climbing, and that points to sharply higher utility bills. This is especially true in the southern parts of the U.S., where bills are expected to jump by double digits, as NPR's chief economics correspondent Scott Horsley reports.
9: Robin Westfall lives in Texas, about halfway between Houston and Galveston, where the feels-like temperature in midsummer can easily soar past 100 degrees.
10: It's very difficult to come here and try to breathe with this kind of humidity and hot weather.
9: Even though Westfall's home is well insulated, her summer air conditioning bills topped $300 a month last year. She's expecting to pay even more this summer. So Westfall, who's a third grade math teacher, and her salesman husband are trying to cut corners elsewhere.
10: We might not be able to spend as much at the grocery store, maybe not going out to eat, limiting our extra activities.
9: In Arkansas, Matthew Cole has taken to donating plasma twice a week to help cover his bills. Money's tight, even though Cole has a full-time job and serves in the Army Reserves. In the summertime, his electric bill can be $250 a month.
11: My wife does not do heat very well, and neither does my oldest daughter. Higher utilities in the summer always kind of stretches us a little bit and makes budgeting a little more of a complicated feat.
9: Nationwide, the cost of a kilowatt has risen faster than overall inflation, more than 6% in the last year and 39% over the last 5 years. What's more, in many parts of the country, customers will have to buy more kilowatts this summer as extra hot weather from El Nino keeps fans and air conditioners working overtime. Mark Wolf, who heads an association of state energy officials, projects utility bills in places like Texas and Arkansas this summer could be more than 11.5% higher than last year.
12: Climate scientists are thinking that this could be the hottest summer on record, or at least close to it. So families need to use more of an increasingly expensive product to stay cool this summer, and that's going to be tough.
9: The federal government provides some help to low-income families to pay their utility bills, but Wolf notes funding for that program has been flat for the last 3 years, even as the cost of electricity has risen sharply.
12: The combination of natural gas, rebuilding the grid, data centers are all pushing up the price of electricity.
9: Energy assistance offices are increasingly hearing from middle-income families who are struggling to pay their power bills. Delia Anderson, whose agency helps distribute aid in 10 counties in Arkansas, says electricity is just one of many expenses that families are having to juggle.
13: Gas prices are rising, groceries are higher, so it is compounded by electricity costs. We're going to see energy use increasing because it's hot.
9: Every year, some 13 million customers fall so far behind on their bills, their power is temporarily cut off. Some states limit power shutoffs on the hottest days of the summer, but most have no such restrictions. In Texas, Westfall knows utilities are investing in a stronger power grid to better withstand extreme weather and meet the demand from power-hungry data centers. That's contributing to higher prices. Still, she worries about rolling brownouts, which are all too common when temperatures are at their peak.
10: 3-4 hours. And if it's during the day, it's miserable. We ended up buying a generator. That's beneficial, but we did have to spend money so that we could survive in the heat if the power grid goes off.
9: Westfall's not expecting much relief until cooler weather arrives sometime around mid-October. Scott Horsley, NPR News, Washington.
0: Once upon a time, Julian Goff was talking to a group of children when they gave him the best gift a writer can get, an idea.
14: I was telling them how you make up stories and how you invent stories. What makes a story a story? You know, you have to have stuff happen. And then the stuff that happens has to have consequences. And we were coming up with a story. And at one point, somebody kicked someone. And I said, okay, well, then what happens? Then someone said, he kicks someone else. And then I said, and that could keep going. And one kid just sort of jumped up in his seat in the class and shouted, the kick could go round the world. And I thought, oh my God, that's a book.
0: And so it became a book for children called When Tad Kicked Vlad.
14: Plot summary. The plot is not complicated. It has the simplicity of classical drama.
0: The story begins on Tad's birthday. Before he's gotten to eat any of his own birthday cake, Tad's best friend, Vlad, eats the very last slice. Tad is mad. So Tad kicks Vlad. Vlad kicks Bill. Bill kicks his twin sister Jill, kicking off a chain of kicks that travels all the way around the world.
14: The trouble is it comes back a year later and kicks Tad on his next birthday. And he's so furious about this, he wants to do something even worse. So he actually farts in his best friend's face. And the fart goes round the world.
15: Enjoying so many people kicking each other up the arse was very exciting.
0: Ross Collins illustrated When Tad Kicked Vlad. For our series, Picture This, he and Julian Goff talk about what they call the haunting illustrations in their new kid's book.
14: That image where Tad's mom is dressed in a full tiger outfit for the children's party and thinks she can, like, solve the problem by farting through the letterbox, but the postman has been watching with horror the whole scene through the letterbox.
15: Most picture books are 12 to 14 spreads long or something like that. And this book is...
14: It's about twice that, yeah. I always write these really awkward length books because I just write them the length they need to be and then I'll just say, it's that length, tough.
15: It gave me the opportunity to play a little bit more. So I would have these images, which are just one big single image, but then I could also break up the tempo of the book with a lot of illustrations where it's just complete chaos on a larger scale. So there's when the kick goes to the North Pole to Santa's workshop, and you've got all the elves all kicking each other on the production line. And then there was the image when the kick is going up and down a transatlantic plane. When I'm envisaging it in my head, I'm thinking, well, there's an easy way to do this.
14: Yeah.
15: I could basically just draw a plane from the outside with lots of little stars and crashes coming from it. Or I could draw the interior of the plane with everything kicking off and everybody flying around. The one thing that you know, if you put it into an illustration, that means that all chaos has just broken loose as if you put a chicken in there.
14: Yes.
15: There shouldn't be a chicken on a plane.
14: I can imagine it must have been unbelievably tiring.
15: Challenging is the one.
14: Challenging, that's the one. The best illustrators kind of can't resist the challenge. So I love putting a, like, an almost sadistically, technically difficult challenge into some of the spreads and then seeing what you do with it. Yeah, you really pulled it off, Ross. You really pulled it off.
15: Thank
14: but
15: you.
14: Yeah, I was being pretty cheeky with some of the things I was asking for.
15: There was one spread where the kick goes around the big city kicking everybody.
14: Oh, yeah.
15: There's a bit, I'll read it. 55,555 people kicked each other around the stadium, and the referee had to give so many red cards that his arm got tired, After the game, the kick went for a kebab. Now, as an illustrator, you're reading that going, this could be like the best thing I've ever had to illustrate or the worst. And it's really hard to know what. And you're torn. Like Natalie and Bruglia, you're torn.
14: Yeah, sorry about that one, Ross.
15: My way out of drawing something really complicated was to draw an entire city.
14: Something even more complicated, yeah.
15: So I drew the city from the air and I drew the path of the kick working its way around the city so that a child could work their way around the city and see all those points where the kick had gone up and down and round buildings and into the stadium and round.
14: My son loves that one, by the way. He does follow the whole route with his finger and he's like thrilled to see the kick reappearing at the other side of buildings. And yeah.
15: That's what you want.
14: It worked.
15: I draw everything out in pencil first. And then I use watercolors. And only after I've done that do I do the line work. Normally I would use a charcoal line, but this book is too detailed for a charcoal line. So I used colored pens. I tried to make it as clean as I possibly could so that you could actually read the action that was going on.
14: It's got that kind of really clean kind of composition and clarity line that Hergé has in the Tintin books, where he'll do a really big scene with loads of action, but everything's very defined and clear and grounded in reality. And then you've just enhanced it a little, just boosted it a little, made it a little bit funnier. That kind of precise eye with a kind of very amused delivery. I love that about it.
15: I'll take the comparison. I'll go with Hergé. Thanks for that.
14: When we left our heroes in my synopsis at the beginning, the fart was going around the world. He knew he was going to get it back in the face on his next birthday. But he basically has the dilemma of how do I break this cycle? How do I just not have it escalate and escalate and escalate? I loved this story. It was like one that I worked on along for quite a while and put it aside and blah, blah. And I actually, the first time I went to therapy, I came out of my therapy session and I thought, right, I'm going to finish that book. Got the ending, nailed it. It was like fantastic. I know how to finish this book. So he manages not to react instantly. He's able to let it go by. He's able to let his emotions go by, like weather, which in an ideal state, we are all able to do. We can just let our emotions go by like weather. Don't hang on to them.
15: The other thing I loved about it was really that message, that problem of violence and the cycle of violence, because kids hit each other all the time because they've got all these emotions and they just don't know what to do with them. And to have that message of just taking a moment, you know, just breathing. Just count to five. If it still seems like a good idea after you've counted to five, then fair enough, go with it. But if it doesn't, and usually it won't, then maybe change your tack. It's £7.99 worth of therapy. It's a good
14: unbelievably
15: deal.
14: Good value. Yeah. It should be available through your insurance, your health insurance.
0: That was author Julian Goff and illustrator Ross Collins talking about their children's book, When Tad Kicked Vlad. Our series, Picture This, is produced by Samantha Balaban and edited by Melissa Gray. And for more stories like this one, you can head to npr.org/picturethis.

0: This is Weekend Edition from NPR News. I'm Aisha Roscoe. 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
2: 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This is 91.7 WVXU. I'm Pam Temple. It's 9:59 and 68 degrees in Cincinnati. Another hour of Weekend Edition Sunday is ahead for you. And in about 20 minutes, we'll hear about a comically expensive court battle. And data shows that summer job programs for teens have big impacts in reducing crime. We'll hear more about it with economist Sarah Heller. Stay with us.
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2: You'll find debris in the roadway blocking all lanes 10 mile westbound at Wagner.
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0: From NPR News in Washington, D.C., this is Weekend Edition. I'm Aisha Roscoe. Good morning. President Trump says an agreement between the U.S. and Iran has been largely negotiated. But are there details? We'll have the latest. And major cities have struggled with large gatherings of teens engaged in violence and destruction. We talked to a researcher who says summer jobs programs can be a solution.
6: The people who are offered a slot end up arrested less, arraigned less, incarcerated less.
0: Plus, pop star Kesha is on a new tour celebrating her freedom. It's Sunday, May 24th. News is next.
7: Live from NPR News in Washington, I'm Windsor Johnston. The White House says a potential agreement involving Iran has been largely negotiated. NPR's Dia Hadid reports the Trump administration says it's finalizing the details.
8: Trump says final aspects of a deal with Iran are, quote, currently being discussed and will be announced shortly. He says as part of the agreement, the Strait of Hormuz will be reopened. It's unclear if that means the key energy supply route will return to how it was being operated before the U.S. and Israel began their war. Iran has since insisted on more control. It's also unclear if the deal includes an agreement on the fate of Iran's enriched uranium or whether that will be deferred. Trump says they're closer to a deal after a call with leaders from the Gulf and the region, including mediator Pakistan, to discuss a memorandum of understanding. He says he separately had a call with the Israeli Prime Minister, Benjamin Netanyahu. Dia Hadid, NPR News, New Delhi.
7: Iran has not officially responded to the latest peace proposal. Global crude oil prices remain above $100 a barrel as the passage through the Strait of Hormuz remains tightly constrained. NPR's Camila Domonoske reports.
9: Before the U.S. and Israel attacked Iran, more than 100 ships passed through the Strait of Hormuz on a typical day. In the first 3 weeks of May, it was more like 5 to 15 ships a day, most along a route controlled by Iran, according to the the trade intelligence group Kepler. The world has been tapping into stockpiles to make up for the crude that can't get through the strait, but that can't continue forever. Even if a deal to reopen the strait is struck soon, a best-case scenario, it could take months for oil markets to fully recover from this disruption. Camila Domonoske, NPR News.
7: The White House briefly went into lockdown last night after a Secret Service agent shot and killed a man, authorities say, opened fire near a security checkpoint. In a post on social media, President Trump praised the Secret Service, thanking them for acting swiftly. He also reiterated his call for tighter security around the White House complex. The search for missing minors continues following a gas explosion in northern China on Friday. At least 82 workers were killed in the blast. The BBC's Stephen McDonnell is at the site of the mine.
10: As the search continues for any workers still trapped, robots which can detect toxic gases have been sent into parts of the Liuxingyu coal mine. According to state media reports, these robots can send real-time video, use infrared thermal imagery, and have an element of explosion-proof protection. Apart from halting work here, Tongzhou Group, the company operating this mine, has been ordered to suspend production at three other coal mines.
7: The BBC's Stephen McDonald reporting. This is NPR News in Washington. AAA says the price of regular gas is now about $4.51 per gallon. That's $1.33 more than it was a year ago at this time. The Memorial Day weekend is expected to be one of the busiest travel periods of the year, with more than 39 million Americans traveling by car. California Governor Gavin Newsom has declared a state of emergency in Orange County following a hazardous chemical incident at an aerospace facility. Jill Replogle from the LAist reports tens of thousands of residents have been evacuated.
11: Officials say they've been reaching out to experts around the country to try to figure out how to safely depressurize a tank full of a toxic and highly flammable compound known as MMA, used in manufacturing plastics. First responders have been able to keep the tank from cracking or exploding thus far by spraying water on the tank to keep the temperature down. But progress has fluctuated since the crisis started Thursday afternoon. Drones are monitoring the temperature, but officials say they don't know how much advance warning they'll be able to give if the tank fails or how long residents might be out of their homes. Governor Gavin Newsom has declared an emergency, and a fifth emergency shelter was opened Saturday evening for evacuees. For NPR News, I'm Jill Replogle in Orange County.
7: The Justice Department has taken down online records tied to January 6 Capitol riot prosecutions. The Trump administration says the material amounted to political messaging. Critics argue the move is an attempt to rewrite the history of the attack. This is NPR News.
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2: 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It's 10:06. This is 91.7 WVXU. I'm Pam Temple. Expect rain today. By noon, it'll start. 2 p.m., it'll be widespread and will continue through 6 p.m. No severe weather is expected today, but it's going to be another wet one. A high of 78. Dry tonight, mostly cloudy with a low of 61. Tomorrow, mostly cloudy, just a slight chance of isolated showers and a high of 78. We're at 69 degrees now in Cincinnati and 68 in Dayton. Good morning.
0: This is Weekend Edition from NPR News. I'm Aisha Roscoe. Good morning. Yesterday afternoon, an announcement on True Social. President Trump indicated that an agreement between the U.S. and Iran had been largely negotiated after discussions with leaders of several Gulf countries and Israel. But it's not clear what Iran is on the verge of agreeing to, other than opening the Strait of Hormuz. Joining me now is NPR senior White House correspondent Mara Liasson. Hi, Mara.
13: Hi there.
0: So what more can you tell us about this deal? Does it look like a deal or a plan to reach a deal?
13: It looks like a plan to reach a deal. Trump posted that he spent yesterday talking with leaders from Saudi Arabia, the UAE, Qatar, Turkey, Jordan, Bahrain, Pakistan about, quote, a memorandum of understanding pertaining to peace. He said he'd spoken separately with Israeli Prime Minister Benjamin Netanyahu and that discussions continue. Final details will be announced soon. But that one aspect of this, according to Trump, is opening the Strait of Hormuz. Now, Iran's foreign ministry says the memorandum is aimed at ending the war on all fronts, but that Iran is rejecting any discussions about its nuclear program. So no change there.
14: So it sounds like things may be moving toward peace, or at least for the moment, they're not escalating.
13: That's right. That's what it looks like. But we have seen this play before where two sides are said to be close to an agreement and then nothing happens. But Secretary of State Marco Rubio in New Delhi yesterday characterized this memo of understanding as, quote, significant progress. He said there might be more positive information later today. But Republicans in the Senate who support the strike on Iran were not as positive. Senators Ted Cruz, Roger Wicker, Lindsey Graham expressed concern about Iran's position in the region and how it could still threaten the Strait of Hormuz and its neighbors and how it could still retain its nuclear ambitions.
14: Mara, it's been a little over 12 weeks since this crisis began. The majority of Americans don't like it, don't think it was necessary. That's to even include some of the MAGA base. And even if the Strait of Hormuz is opened, it still will be a while before gas prices go down, go back to where they were. Republicans are increasingly nervous about the midterms with all of that said. So would a deal with Iran now help them in November?
13: Well, sure, it would help them more than not having one. We are seeing a deeply unhappy electorate. Democrats have an advantage when people are asked who they'd vote for, the generic ballot question, who would you prefer to run Congress, Democrats or Republicans? And if this was a decade ago, we'd be saying, whoa, that looks like a blue wave coming. But there are a lot of structural things that Republicans have going for them that have given them a lot of power in these midterms. They have more money. There's been a new round of court-sanctioned partisan redistricting. And even before redistricting, Republicans had a map with fewer competitive seats. And even if the generic ballot question is good for Democrats, we know from polling that voters are very reluctant to vote for Democrats because the Democratic brand is so unpopular. And that's been stopping Democrats from taking advantage of the more positive trends that are favoring them. So in the end, it means the Democrats in competitive districts probably have to find ways to separate themselves from the party brand, just as Republicans in those districts have to find a way to separate themselves from Trump, who is historically unpopular.
14: Well, some Republicans are getting separated from Trump by Trump himself. Like he's separating them. Louisiana Senator Bill Cassidy lost his primary last weekend to a Trump-endorsed candidate. Same thing with Kentucky Congressman Thomas Massie. And Tuesday, Texas Senator John Cornyn goes up against State Attorney General Ken Paxton, who got Trump's seal of approval last week. I mean, this shows Trump's power, but could all of this backfire?
13: Yes, it could. It's very rare to see Republican lawmakers defy Trump, but we did see it happen a bit last week. The Senate removed $1 billion for the ballroom from the immigration enforcement funding bill. Then the Senate delayed a vote on that bill because Republicans also balked over the nearly $1.8 billion fund to reimburse Trump's allies who felt they had been unfairly prosecuted. Critics call that Trump's slush fund. And four Republican senators also voted to advance a war powers resolution, including for the first time, Bill Cassidy. So Republican senators don't want to be voting for Trump's unpopular policies as the midterms approach. And they're also hopping mad that Trump has intervened to defeat Republican incumbents that he feels have been disloyal.
14: That's NPR national political correspondent Mara Liasson. Mara, thank you so much.
13: You're welcome.
14: As we mentioned just a few minutes ago, details of any kind of agreement between the U.S. and Iran remain vague. Over 3 months after the start of the war, there's a lot of daylight between what the U.S. wants and what Iran seems willing to negotiate. And we should note that back in April, President Trump claimed that Iran had agreed to all U.S. demands. We're joined now by Ariane Tabatabayee. She's the Vice President of Research for Security and Defense at the Chicago Council on Global Affairs. She also served in the State and Defense Departments during the Biden administration. Welcome to the program.
15: Thanks for having me, Aisha.
14: So President Trump didn't offer any details in his Truth Social post, but Iran was quick to say that the deal, which they describe as more of a framework for an actual negotiations, would not include its nuclear program. You were part of President Biden's team handling nuclear negotiations with Iran. What do you make of what we know so far about this agreement?
15: Yeah, so I think, as you know, we've heard from Mar this morning, you know, we have the contours of what an agreement might look like. We don't have the confirmed specifics of what are in the draft that is presumably being negotiated. And in any type of negotiation, but especially when it comes to nuclear negotiations that are so technical and where the devil is really in the details, we have to wait until we have the specifics of what is in the deal to know what it's going to look like, whether it's actually even achievable, and finally, if it is reached, if it can actually be sustainable over the longer term.
14: But does the fact that this agreement, whatever it is, if what Iran is saying is correct, does not include the nuclear program, should we read anything into that?
15: Absolutely. I mean, the nuclear program is in some ways the hardest piece here. Again, it is the most technical. It took the Obama administration years to get a nuclear deal, and it included so many folks on the U.S. government side, allies, partners, a lot of back and forth. And so the fact that this is getting kicked down the road is really, to me, troubling, because we don't know that we'll actually get there, even if there is a ceasefire now and everything else gets resolved, which is also a big if. But it also tells us that, you know, the president had talked about the nuclear program as being one of the key objectives of this war. And if we're not going to get a deal on it, it just tells us that maybe it wasn't actually that important to begin with. So, you know, I think there is a lot that we need to see unfold over the next few days and weeks. Again, narratives are kind of a big part of this phase of negotiations. Both sides want to make sure that, you know, they're advancing their own narrative, strengthening their own hands. And so what we're seeing play out publicly is really a small piece of it. But if we indeed end up with some sort of does not include the nuclear program, I don't know that we're going to see this last beyond a few months.
14: Iran's semi-official Fars news agency reports that Iran has not committed to not building a nuclear bomb. They've said all along that their program is civilian, but is this war making the Iranian regime dig in on this point or rethink the nature of that program?
15: Yeah, this is actually

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1: We are, as you know, you were just talking about it with Mara, economically worse off than we were a few months ago. And the U.S. military is now going to have to do a lot of work to rebuild itself and its capabilities after this conflict.
2: Fars also reported that the release of, quote, all or part of Iran's frozen assets in order to enter negotiations, as well as the lifting of some energy sector sanctions, at least temporarily. If that turns out to be true, will Iran see these moves as a gesture of goodwill or weakness?
1: I think it will see it as a gesture of weakness because, you know, what we're seeing is actually, again, we need to wait for the details to emerge here. But what we're seeing, the picture that is being painted anyway, is one where the United States is giving a lot more to Iran and is receiving a lot less in return, certainly compared to the Joint Comprehensive Plan of Action. That's the Iran nuclear deal that the Obama administration had negotiated and President Trump decided to withdraw from during his first term. So, you know, I think what Iran is seeing is that the administration is eager to move on from this war, potentially to Cuba and other issues, and willing to kind of, you know, cut its losses.
2: That's Ariane Tabatabayi, Vice President of Research for Security and Defense at the Chicago Council on Global Affairs. Thanks for speaking with us today.
1: Thanks for having me.

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4: I'm Heather Johnston with these headlines. An investigation is underway into a deadly shooting outside of the White House last night. Officials say a man pulled a gun near a security checkpoint and was shot and killed by Secret Service agents after opening fire. President Trump praised the officers for acting swiftly and professionally. The White House says a potential agreement involving Iran has been largely negotiated, but there's no official comment from Iran on an agreement. Meanwhile, Israel is signaling concern over the Trump administration's latest peace proposal. A senior Israeli official warns the emerging framework could ease pressure on Tehran before any clear limits are placed on its nuclear program. I'm Winsor Johnston, NPR News in Washington.
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0: This is Week in Edition from NPR News. I'm Aisha Roscoe. There's been growing angst over the rise of artificial intelligence lately. Even as more people report using the technology, many also worry about its impact on jobs, relationships, politics, and more. A Quinnipiac poll earlier this year showed 80% of Americans are concerned about AI. More than half think it will do more harm than good. Tomorrow, Pope Leo will address that concern in his first encyclical, a major teaching addressed to the world's 1.4 billion Catholics. Joining us now is Megan Sullivan. She's an ethics professor at the University of Notre Dame. Thank you for being here.
1: It's so great to be with you.
0: The encyclical is called Magnifica Humanitas, or Magnificent Humanity in Latin. According to the Vatican, it will be focused on, quote, safeguarding the human person in the time of artificial intelligence. What is Pope Leo expected to say about AI?
1: I think we can expect a few things from Pope Leo. It's always dangerous to get ahead of the Supreme Pontiff, but there are some issues that have been already constant in his leadership. I think we are going to see him really urging us to take a global perspective on all of the people who are affected by artificial intelligence. Right now, so much of the debate is focused on the US and China and focused on the big tech companies and which of them is going to win out in the end. He's the leader of a global religion, a religion whose adherents are growing in the global South, in Africa and South America. And I think we're going to see him really speaking up for those communities.
0: Is there anything else that you think he may touch on?
1: I think Pope Leo XIV, like many of us, is concerned that artificial intelligence is going to cause a lot of people to lose access to meaningful work. And for many other people, it's going to change their working conditions in ways that require them to behave a whole lot more like machines and a whole lot less like human beings. And I think the Pope is going to weigh in and argue that no matter what the short-term economic profit revenue benefits are from this AI boom that we're currently in, we have to stay focused on building an economy that creates humane working conditions for all of us.
0: This is a 2,000-year-old institution, right? The Catholic Church. And they're getting into this conversation about cutting-edge technology. Is the church relevant here?
1: Oh, I think the church is absolutely relevant. These big tech companies like Anthropic and Google, Microsoft, they are in the race of their lives to develop a product and bring it to a global market. And these companies will only succeed if at the end of the day, a large majority of us are willing to trust these artificial intelligence products to enter our day-to-day life, to be part of our kids' schools, to be part of our workplaces. So it is extremely important right now that these companies which are developing these products are getting really fluent in how those potential customers think and reason about what their most fundamental values are.
0: Pope Leo is not the only world leader weighing in on AI. President Trump was planning to sign an executive order last week before deciding not to. And the administration has been at odds with Anthropic over its AI in the military. In that way, the Pope is stepping into a maybe politically volatile issue, right?
1: I think that President Trump and pretty much every world leader right now is realizing how challenging this question of how to regulate AI is. So I think we shouldn't be surprised, actually, if in the next year or two, we just see a lot of bouncing around and difficulties trying to lock in on a good policy. I think the biggest difference we will see between Pope Leo's approach as a world leader on AI policy and President Trump or Xi Jinping's approach as a world leader on AI policy is that Xi Jinping, President Trump are very focused on national interests. The Pope does not take that perspective. He really is going to be a spokesperson for the global human community. And I think one of the biggest differences that we'll see in his discussions with major world leaders is he's going to be the guy out in front that's really encouraging a global approach to this issue in a way that they tend to focus on national interests.
0: Do you think the Pope's words will matter to people who aren't Catholic, people of other faiths, or people who are not people of faith?
1: Oh, absolutely. When we have a chance to really digest this encyclical, and when we have a chance to see the programs that the Vatican is going to push out after releasing this teaching, a lot of people are going to realize, oh my gosh, here's a guy who stands up for my values. Here's a guy who thinks we need to be a whole lot more thoughtful about the economic changes that we're letting AI unleash. We need to be a whole lot more thoughtful about how we're raising our children around this technology. And most of all, human beings need to be at the center of any ethical AI policy. The focus should not be on the technology and what cool new feature it has this month, but instead, are we as human beings better flourishing? Are we living more magnificent lives as a result of having this technology in our midst? Or are we not doing well? Are people being left behind? And if it's the latter case, we really need to rethink what we're doing with AI.
0: That's Megan Sullivan, Director of the Notre Dame Ethics Institute. Thank you so much for joining us.
1: Thank you.
0: Teenagers across the country are lining up their summer plans right now, and many are hoping for a spot in one of the jobs programs run by city governments. Kids get a job, and the government pays their salary. The bill to taxpayers is usually justified as an investment in developing the workforce down the road. Is it worth it? Sarah Heller is an economist at the University of Michigan and studies summer youth employment programs. Sarah, thank you for joining us.
2: Thanks so much for having me.
0: So most big cities around the country have summer jobs programs for teenagers, and some have been around long enough to show some long-term data. So which programs have you studied?
2: So I myself have studied One Summer Chicago. I've worked with Philadelphia Work Ready and a little bit in New York City, their summer jobs program as well.
0: Okay, and what was the big takeaway? Like, does getting a summer job actually help teenagers?
2: Almost all of these programs are oversubscribed. That is, more kids want to participate than can participate. And that sets us up to do something called a randomized control trial, where you allocate the slots by lottery. There's a couple benefits to that. One is that it's fair. The other is that it sets us up to really isolate the effect of the program itself.
0: And you've compared those groups. So basically, you're comparing apples with apples.
2: Exactly. The only difference between those two groups is the flip of a coin.
0: Is the flip of a coin. And what did you find?
2: So as you said when you started, I think a lot of policymakers think that these programs are workforce development programs. And in practice, we don't really find that. What we do find instead is that crime goes down. So the people who are offered a slot end up arrested less, arraigned less, incarcerated less. And the effects aren't small. They're on the order of 30% to 40%, typically declines in violent crime, although not always. And in fact, in New York, they even found a decline in mortality, an 18% decline in mortality.
0: You know, it makes sense that a teenager, if they're busier, that they won't get in trouble. But what about the rest of the year, like after the summer job ends? Do you see an impact there?
2: You can throw out the data from the summer of the program itself, and you still see a decline in violent crime through the year after the program. So the young people are taking something with them from the program beyond just keeping busy, what we would sort of call an incapacitation effect over the summer, where they're just busier in their job.
0: These are expensive programs. Cities pay millions of dollars to run them. Do you look at this as a good investment? As you said, it lowers crime and it may keep kids alive, but I guess, like, how do you weigh the cost of all of that?
2: Violent crime, for example, has a range of negative social effects. It affects the victims, obviously, and their families. It harms communities. It harms, you know, the offenders and has legal costs and everything else. And there have been efforts to sort of put dollar figures on that. And so we can try to answer that question. And I think in settings where we see violent crime go down, it seems like the benefits basically outweigh the costs, maybe sort of breaking even, maybe doing a little bit even better than break even. And in New York, when programs are, as you say, saving lives, the benefit of saving lives is so large that there it's very clear that these programs pass the benefit cost test.
0: That's Sarah Heller. She's a professor of economics at the University of Michigan and studies large social programs intended to help disconnected young people. Thank you so much, Sarah.
2: It's a pleasure to have been here. Thanks.
0: Batman, Spider-Man, James Bond, and Garfield? No, this is not the latest blockbuster crossover. Those are just a handful of characters involved in a court battle roiling the world of comic books. A 600,000 square foot warehouse in Mississippi is holding more than 8 million comics along with other memorabilia. And who actually owns this treasure trove is now being fought over. Jonathan Randles is a journalist from Bloomberg and has been covering the story. He joins us now. Thank you for joining us.
3: Thanks for having me. I'm excited to talk about the story.
0: This is a big struggle involving a lot of superheroes, but at its root, what's the background to this case?
3: Sure. It's about a company called Diamond Comic Distributors that filed for bankruptcy in January 2025, and their main lender is J.P. Morgan. J.P. Morgan provided a $41 million Chapter 11 loan, and that was supposed to finance what would have been an $85 million sale of the business. And had that original sale gone through, we might not have been here talking about this. But what happened, and as we discuss in the story, that deal fell apart. They sold Diamond's business to other companies, but what they ended up selling Diamond's business for wasn't enough to fully repay J.P. Morgan. They have a $7 million claim, and that really gives rise to this dispute between the bank and really dozens of comic book publishers, game makers, and the like.
0: Well, can you explain that? Like, what is it about the business of the comic book world that makes this case so complicated?
3: So the problem is that all of these publishers were providing Diamond product on consignment, meaning they were providing their comic books to this company that would later sell the product and remit the sale proceeds back to the publishers. So that's a really good deal, you know, in most circumstances. A lot of retailers do very similar things. If you are one of these publishers, once your comic book sells, you're going to get more money from Diamond. And Diamond, as the distributor, is going to get a ton of product without having to make all these upfront payments. You know, when things are good, that's a really good deal. The problem is, in a situation when a company like Diamond is in financial trouble, they file for bankruptcy, then the question becomes, who owns the product? And that's a very loaded question, it turns out.
0: So how have the publishers been affected?
3: So we spoke to a lawyer who represents a number of these publishers, and it's been a really costly and time-consuming fight to try and get all of their product back. They've been cut off from their products for the better part of a year, in some cases more than a year. And a lot of these publishers, you know, we're not talking about the biggest publishers here, like Marvel or DC. We're talking about a lot of really small independent publishers that maybe $7 million or even $1 million is a huge deal for some of these publishers. And not having access to this product is a really troublesome thing for them.
0: Do you have any sense of how this case may be resolved? Like, is there any precedent for how to deal with this?
3: Yeah, so that was kind of one of the interesting things as I was reporting on this. The case that we included in the story is about the bankruptcy of Sports Authority, the sports apparel retailer. They filed bankruptcy in 2016, and it's kind of a similar situation. The Sports Authority had lots of vendors who were giving them, you know, sporting goods on consignment. And the vendors in that case were presented in a really similar situation. It took a lot of years to litigate in court, and it was not good for the vendors. A lot of the vendors that challenged this did not win, and other vendors did just come to some sort of settlement.
0: That's Jonathan Randles, a journalist with Bloomberg News. Thank you so much for talking with me.
3: Thanks for having me.

0: You're listening to Weekend Edition from NPR News. Birds are on the move. 3 to 4 billion of them migrate north every spring from Mexico and South America. It's a great time for people who enjoy identifying birds. Recently, reporter Nancy Eve Cohen joined a group of birders outside of Boston that includes people who are blind. And she sends us this story.
1: That's an oriole.
2: Jerry Barrier points out the song of a Baltimore oriole. He's never seen one or any other bird. He's been blind since birth.
1: If that's not a pretty sound, I've never heard one. When I hear the orioles for the first time in the spring, it's like, oh, it's so uplifting.
3: That's his I know spring is here bird.
1: Yeah.
2: That's his wife, Lee Barrier, who's keeping track of the species he hears today. Back when Barrier was a college student in the 1970s, his biology professor
1: didn't know what to do with me during the lab portion of the course.
2: So the teacher loaned him recordings of bird songs on vinyl and said his lab grade would be based on how well he could identify species in the woods.
1: By the end of the semester, I was a birder. I was hooked, and I've been doing it ever since.
4: All right, Cornell, let's go. Let's go.
2: Martha Steele walks alongside her guide dog, a yellow lab.
4: Red-bellied woodpecker. That's the first time I heard that this morning.
2: Steele started birding when she was in her late 30s, almost 40 years ago. She could see birds then, but could not hear them. She was hearing impaired because of a medical condition, which also caused her vision to fade over time.
4: I was scared, frankly, because I started losing substantial central vision.
2: So she got surgically fitted with cochlear implants. They allow her to hear really well.
4: Up to the titmouse, do you hear that? Off to the right.
2: She remembers leaving the hospital with her husband and birding partner, Bob Stymest, and hearing birds for the first time.
4: I heard these chirp, chirp, chirp, chirp sounds. Oh my God, what's that? And he said, house sparrows?
2: In that moment, she realized there was a path forward without sight.
4: And that started me all over again from the beginning, as a beginning birder, starting to learn bird songs by hearing. Birds keep me in the present, keep me focused on things that are much larger than me, the earth, the universe, and it also is something that I share very deeply with my husband.
2: Who's pointing out birds along the way.
5: There's a wonderful orchard oriole that's been right here in the trees. Oh. It hasn't been singing.
2: Jerry Barrier says birding allows him to live life on his own terms.
1: I want to get a lot out of my life as it is, because I can't change how it is, but I can change my attitude and I can change what I focus my energy on, and birding has really just, that's been it for me.
2: And this time of year, when birds are migrating, it's inspiring.
1: There is a huge world out there that I and other human beings know very little about and will never be able to fully experience, and it just gives me a feeling of awe, and I like that.
2: For NPR News, I'm Nancy Eve Cohen.
0: Thanks to Luis De Leon for recording birdsong for this story. This is NPR News.
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10: President Trump is thanking the Secret Service after a deadly shooting outside of the White House last night. A suspect opened fire near the White House gates before agents returned fire, killing the gunman. A bystander was struck and is hospitalized. California Governor Gavin Newsom has declared a state of emergency in Orange County following a hazardous chemical incident at an aerospace facility. Tens of thousands of residents have been told to evacuate as crews respond. A gas explosion at a coal mine in northern China has killed at least 82 people. Chinese state media says more than 120 people have been hospitalized while several others remain missing. I'm Windsor Johnston, NPR News in Washington.
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12: This is Weekend Edition from NPR News. I'm Aisha Roscoe, and it's time to play the puzzle. Joining us is Will Shortz. He's puzzle editor of the New York Times and puzzle master of Weekend Edition. How's it going, Will?
13: I am great. How are you, Aisha?
12: I'm good. It's going to be a long weekend, so that's the blessing.
13: There we go.
12: So, Will, will you please remind us of last week's challenge?
13: Yes, it came from Joseph Young of St. Cloud, Minnesota. I said, name a famous actor of the past, seven-letter first name, seven-letter last. Remove three consecutive letters from his last name, and the remaining letters in order will be the well-known lead character from a long-running film series. What actor and character are these? Well, the actor is Charlie Chaplin. Take away the PLI and you get Charlie Chan.
12: A lot of you guys got this because there were over 1,000 correct entries this week, and our winner is Thomas Hirschman of Durham, North Carolina, my hometown. Congratulations, Thomas.
14: Thank you.
12: So how did you figure out this week's answer? You mentioned that you were kind of shocked that you got it.
14: We were kind of surprised. My wife and I sit around sometimes on Sunday morning and play. I threw out Charlie Chan almost as a joke, and we suddenly realized that was it. And we worked our way backward to Charlie Chaplin.
12: Yeah, well, how long have you been playing the puzzle?
14: All the way back to postcard days to Leanne Hansen.
12: What do you do when you're not playing the puzzle?
14: Well, I'm retired. I was an actor and then a programmer and then a math teacher, but I'm finally taking my rest.
12: Oh, wow. An actor, a teacher, a programmer. That's a wide range of things.
14: Yeah. Peripatetic.
12: Well, I mean, using words like that, it sounds like you're ready to play the puzzle, but I got to ask, are you ready to play the puzzle?
14: I am absolutely ready.
12: All right. Take it away, Will.
13: Great. All right, Thomas and Aisha, I'm going to give you some made-up two-word phrases in which each word has five letters. Rearrange the letters in one of these words to complete a familiar two-word phrase. And which word to anagram is for you to discover. For example, if I said apple dicer, you would say apple cider, rearranging the letters of dicer to make cider.
14: Cool. I can do, yeah.
13: I like your enthusiasm there. Number one is baker pedal. That's B-A-K-E-R-P-E-D-A-L.
14: Baker pedal. Brake.
13: You got it. Brake pedal is right. Blank, B-L-A-N-K, serve, S-E-R-V-E.
14: Blank verse.
13: You got it. 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
14: Brief, legal brief.
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14: Who?
13: Which word do you think you anagram?
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13: Maids is right.
14: Oh, Midas touch.
13: Midas touch, good job. 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
14: Ooh, regal. Oh, large print.
13: Large print, good job. Dream, D-R-E-A-M, guard, G-U-A-R-D.
14: Hmm.
13: Someone you might see at a bank.
14: Oh, a guard.
12: That has a weapon on him.
13: Yes.
14: Armed guard.
13: Armed guard is it, good job. Dutch, D-U-T-C-H, tater, T-A-T-E-R.
14: Maybe Dutch.
13: If you go out with someone and each of you
14: Dutch pay, treat.
13: A Dutch treat, is it? 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Pearl, P-E-A-R-L, drive, D-R-I-V-E.
14: Pearl diver.
13: Yes. 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
14: Clean slate.
13: You got it. And here's your last one. Shore, S-H-O-R-E, sense, S-E-N-S-E.
14: Oh, horse sense.
13: Horse sense, which is something you have, I would say.
12: Oh, my goodness. You really knocked it out of the park, Thomas. How do you feel?
14: I feel relieved. I feel I have not made a fool out of myself.
12: Oh, not at all. Not at all. You know, you did a wonderful job for playing our puzzle today. You'll get a weekend edition lapel pin as well as puzzle books and games. You can read all about it at npr.org/puzzle. And Thomas, what member station do you listen to?
14: My wife and I are proud sustaining members of WUNC in Chapel Hill, North Carolina.
12: That's Thomas Hirschman of Durham, North Carolina. Thank you so much for playing the puzzle.
14: Thank you. It was a pleasure and a ball.
12: Okay, Will, what's next week's challenge?
13: Yes, it comes from Jim Francis of Kirkland, Washington. Think of a famous female singer, 8-letter first name, 4-letter last. The first syllable of her first name, the second syllable of her first name backward, and the last name forward again are all verbs associated with human desire. Who is this singer? So again, a famous female singer, 8-4. The first syllable of her first name, the second syllable of her first name backward, and the last name forward again are all verbs associated with human desire. What singer is this?
12: When you have the answer, go to our website, npr.org/puzzle. To submit your response, just fill out the form on the puzzle page. Remember, just one entry, please. Our deadline for entries this week is Thursday, May 28th at 3 p.m. Eastern. Don't forget to include a phone number where we can reach you. If you're the winner, we'll give you a call. And if you pick up the phone, you'll get to play on the air with the puzzle editor of the New York Times and puzzle master of Weekend Edition, Will Short. Thank you, Will.
13: Thank you, Aisha.
12: Making healthy choices isn't always easy. 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
12: 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Who said playtime is only for kids? Certainly not Kesha.
16: We overlook that as adults. Like, you don't have to be messed up. You don't have to be drinking. You can just, like, dance and play and, like, really be expressive of yourself in a joyful way. Like, I love that I get to create that.

#1 hits over the last two decades, amassed a global fan base, and become one of pop music's most recognizable stars. Now Kesha is kicking off a new world tour called the Freedom Tour.

0: The Freedom Tour was inspired by her own journey to freedom and recent struggles.
1: I have internalized a lot of things that don't actually belong to me, whether it's from society or reading comments on social media, things my exes have said or people that want to hurt me. It kind of led me down this path of trying to reclaim my body, my sexuality, my joy, and like, quite frankly, my entire life. I have one life. I mean, I probably believe I have multiple lives, but I think this is my last one. Like, this is my last lifetime. I've been told that by three different people.
0: Oh, wow. Three different psychics told you this was your last lifetime? That's deep.
1: You're right? Okay, I had one Ayurvedic astrologer last week tell me, he's like, you know, this is your last incarnation. You'll have the choice to come back, but you're probably not going to pick to come back. And I was like, absolutely not going to be coming back. It's been real.
0: Okay.
1: So if this is, in fact, my last incarnated life as a human, then I need to, like, stop waiting for permission to really live it.
0: Well, when you think about freedom, you have not always been free as an artist. For nearly two decades, you were trapped in an exclusive recording agreement and didn't have full ownership or control of your material. How do you look back on that time in your life?
1: It just made no sense to me spiritually how something that's coming from inside of me, that's generated by me, I couldn't have the rights to, like, have control over. There are just so many instances where I wasn't allowed to pick which songs would go on my record. I got to write the songs. I got to sing the songs.
0: Mm-hmm.
1: So for someone else to get to have control over, like, the narrative of who I am to be put into the world for mass consumption was, like, it just never felt right. My goal in my life since I was in high school, I remember always being driven by wanting to create a safe space for all people and making people feel safe to be authentic and safe to feel joy and just permission to be themselves. When that message traveled through so many other channels and I didn't have, like, a say in that, it could get really frustrating when, like, who you are in the world on a mass scale is not who you are truly in the world.

0: pop music. And so some of that can be seen as just fun, you know, light. Do you think that people take pop music seriously enough, if that makes sense?
1: I have the utmost respect for the art of pop music. Like, it starts in my brain as like some overwhelming emotion, and then it travels through my mouth in the form of lyrics and melody, and like through my fingers through the form of a guitar, piano, or like programming, and then it's through my feet in the form of like dancing. I actually feel like it takes collective, like the collective conscious, closer to the truth of a particular moment in time. Pop songs are like this 3.5 minute little nugget to like fast track you to an emotion. I find pop songs to be alchemy. I think they're magical.
0: I feel you. I feel, because they, you know, and if you're in a stadium singing along to this song, there is a connective tissue there, right, between all these people.

0: Totally. I always call music like the fascial tissue between the earth and the spiritual realm. But do people need to take that seriously? I mean, the music I make specifically, I call it the gospel of the goose. Like my highest form of, like, when I'm vibrating the highest, that is when I am just being stupid as and I am being a silly goose.
1: I hadn't heard the goose, but that makes sense now that you talk about a silly goose. I hadn't heard that, but that makes sense now. I want to talk to you about your new song that you just released, Origami. How does that song speak to who Kesha is today?
0: That song I wrote a year and change ago. I really wanted to immortalize my sexual liberation. It's just about being like exactly who I am without shame and finding my way back to my playfulness, which has been like hard fought fight. Let me tell you, like the fact that I can like write a silly song with like funny sexual innuendo again is like a miracle. I'm super, super sexual, flexible, intellectual. You know, society might try to tell me, you know, like, you're in your late 30s. You shouldn't be whatever. Like, says who?
1: Well, yeah. I mean, I'm 41. I mean, what are we supposed to do? Go out to pasture?
0: That's what I'm saying. Like, I refuse to.

0: I gotta ask, like, how does it feel to perform songs in your catalog that you wrote decades ago? I mean, you have so many massive hits. TikTok, Blow, Take It Off. What is it like to revisit that material from earlier in your life?
1: Honestly, I had to go through a whole process to get to the point where I now, like, am obsessed, and I'm so grateful for all of those songs. And I had, like, this whole healing process realizing that I needed to play these songs with my fans because this is, like, part of what makes them happy and how we fell in love, and it's part of the love story between me and my animals. And so on this tour, I'm going to go out into the audience with my animals, and I'm going to dance with them. Like, we are going to collectively heal this. And, like, a woman who's 39 years old, who has been through what I've been through, who decides to love herself, like, I think that's kind of the most radical thing, is if we, like, love ourselves. Wow.
0: The musician Kesha. She's kicking off her new world tour, the Freedom Tour, starting this weekend. Thank you so much for joining us.
1: Oh my gosh, thank you so much. It was such a pleasure to talk to you.

0: This is Week in Edition from NPR News. I'm Aisha Roscoe.
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2: Good morning, it's 10:59. Ye Gods is up next, and comedy legend Martin Short is Scott Carter's guest today. Short reflects on his early influences, his approach to setbacks, emphasizing the importance of positivity, love, and humor in his life. Stay with us to hear that interview.
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5: If life's a mystery, whodunit? I'm Scott Carter. Welcome to Ye Gods. On today's premiere episode, we talk with Martin Short, star and executive producer of Hulu's blockbuster comedy mystery, Only Murders in the Building.
6: So I thought, oh, I know the problem. I'm putting too many eggs in one basket. If I were still in university, I'd have 9 subjects. And if I was faltering one subject, my GPA would bring me up by being effective in the other subject. So what if your life was like that? And so if career is just one category, then you can bring it up by being a better friend, being more creative, showing greater discipline, having more fun at night.
5: Fasten your seatbelts for a wide-ranging conversation with comic genius Martin Short. Hear of his growing up Irish Catholic in Canada, his sketch show success on SCTV and SNL, and stardom on Broadway and in Hollywood. But first, the news.
7: Live from NPR News in Washington, I'm Nora Rahm. Secretary of State Marco Rubio has said it's possible that in coming hours, there'll be, quote, good news on a deal with Iran to end the latest Mideast war. As NPR's Dia Hadid reports from the Indian capital, it comes after President Trump earlier said a deal was near.
8: The Secretary of State spoke to media with his Indian counterpart, S.J. Shankar.
9: I do think perhaps there is the possibility that over the next few hours, the world will get some good news.
8: Rubio said good news would be in regards to the Strait of Hormuz, a key global route for oil and gas. It's been blocked since the war began, pushing up fuel and food prices. Rubio says the good news would also likely involve
9: a process that can ultimately leave us where the president wants us to be, and that is a world that no longer has to be in fear or worry about an Iranian nuclear weapon.
8: Still, statements by both sides suggest they remain far apart on what Iran will do with its enriched uranium. Dia Hadid, NPR News, New Delhi.
7: President Trump says an agreement with Iran has been largely negotiated, but details are still being worked out. He says it would reopen the Strait of Hormuz, which has been effectively closed since the U.S. and Israel launched the war in February. The president did not mention Iran's nuclear program, which he has cited as the main reason he launched the war. There was a shooting near the White House last night. The Secret Service says the shooter died later at a hospital. This is the second time in less than a month there has been gunfire in the vicinity of the president. NPR's Mara Liasson reports.
10: According to the Secret Service, a man was shot and killed by agents after he fired shots at police officers near the Eisenhower Executive Office Building, which is next door to the White House compound. The officers returned fire, and a bystander was struck in the exchange. The suspect had been charged previously in 2025 when he tried to enter the White House compound, reportedly telling officers he was Jesus Christ and wanted to get arrested. No White House staff or Secret Service agents were injured in Saturday's shooting, and President Trump, who was in the White House, was not affected. Mara Liasson, NPR News.
7: An evacuation order remains in effect in Garden Grove, California, as workers try to keep a damaged chemical tank from leaking or exploding. Tens of thousands of people are affected. Ju Pio is one of them. She said her family couldn't find a hotel room, so sought shelter at a high school in La Palma.
11: We are the last family allowed to come in at that point. It was like a 10:30 or 11 o'clock in the morning, so we are so lucky.
7: The tank began overheating Thursday. Firefighters are trying to cool off the chemical inside. Russia launched an intense missile and drone attack on Ukraine early today, damaging or destroying buildings in the center of the capital, Kyiv. Officials say at least two people were killed. This is NPR News in Washington. A suicide bomber exploded a vehicle near railroad tracks in southwestern Pakistan today while a passenger train was passing by. Officials say at least 23 people were killed. About 70 others were wounded, some critically. A separatist militant group has claimed responsibility, saying it was targeting a train carrying security personnel. The Vatican says that Pope Leo's first official teaching letter, called an encyclical, will be released this week. NPR's Jason DeRose reports it will discuss what it means to be human in the era of artificial intelligence.
12: The encyclical's title is Magnificent Humanity. The Vatican says when it's presented, Pope Leo will be joined by the co-founder of the tech company Anthropic, Christopher Ola. Anthropic is currently suing the Trump administration for illegal retaliation. Earlier this year, the administration ordered federal departments and agencies to stop using Anthropic's artificial intelligence program because the company refused to allow the U.S. military unrestricted use of its AI technology. The new encyclical comes on the 135th anniversary of another important Vatican document, Rerum Novarum, about human dignity in the industrial age. Jason DeRose, NPR News.
7: It's almost time for the Indianapolis 500, the auto race billed as the largest single-day spectator sporting event. Driver Alexander Rossi says he will compete, despite having had an accident during practice the day after he qualified for second place. He says he'll be on crutches, but fortunately, he says, to drive a race car, you don't have to bear weight. I'm Nora Rahm, NPR News in Washington.
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5: After watching the new documentary on Martin Short, we decided to dust off our interview with him from August 27th, 2025. That episode launched Ye Gods on the NPR network, and it was just before the debut of season 5 of Only Murders in the Building on Hulu. There's a scene in Marty Life is Short on Netflix that's so Ye Gods that I'm jealous that I didn't get this story from him myself. Marty's telling how he and his wife Nancy bought their house in 1987, and he says, and it was based on two movies I was about to make, and the second I signed the mortgage, one movie fell through. And I'd say to Nancy, what if we can't keep this? What if we can't sustain it? She said, well, then we'll move. And Marty chuckles, recalling his beautiful, loving wife's simple, brilliant wisdom.
16: that the thing of value can't be the bricks and mortar of any dream house. It's got to be the invisible but palpable centrifugal force of joy bonding them to each other and attracting to them a galaxy of family and friends that good times might be had by all. Oh, and a program note. As America celebrates her 250th anniversary, Ye Gods will offer a series of special episodes called Of God and Country, in which we ask some of our favorite friends if America is living up to its unique and historical promise. Starting July 1st, listen to Ye Gods with Scott Carter, Of God and Country. But now, enjoy Martin Short. If life's a mystery, whodunit? Welcome to Ye Gods, I'm Scott Carter. That Martin Short is a humble comedy legend is not just my opinion, it's how he describes himself. He's starred in such hit comedies as Three Amigos and Father of the Bride. He's been awarded two Emmys, a Tony, and an Officer of the Order of Canada, soon to be our 51st state. On SCTV and Saturday Night Live, he created hilarious yet disturbing characters, including Ed Grimley, who bears his teeth like a rabid dog and looks like a unicorn if its horn was made of grease. Later came showbiz reporter Jiminy Glick, whose narcissistic self-assurance is exceeded only by his total ignorance. But the jewel in the crown of Marty's career is his current mega hit, Only Murders in the Building, in which he stars and executive produces. On September 9th, it starts its fifth season on Hulu. If Marty Short has lived a charmed life, it's because he's charming in life and because life charms him. He's a leprechaun who's earned his pots of gold by granting his audiences an infinity of wishes. What a pleasure, I must say, to welcome to Ye Gods, Marty Short.
6: Ah, thank you, Scott. What a brilliantly crafted intro.
16: I don't know if you remember the first time that we met. It was on the second season of Politically Incorrect, and I was coming to see you in the makeup room. And as I turned into the room, the makeup woman was asking, are there any special requirements that you have? And you said, are you familiar with the work of Carol Channing? and I just remember thinking, oh, this guy is so great. And I don't think either Bill or I have ever told you this, but we had trepidation during the first season of Politically Incorrect to be having character-based comedians. So we didn't invite you for a season or Dana Carvey because we thought this new idea of people actually speaking and not solely promoting whatever product they were pushing, it was such a fragile notion that we didn't want somebody to then take it and begin doing a character and go off doing a shtick. And the first time you were on, it was just so perfect. And there was a moment from it where you were talking about Los Angeles sinking, you said, as we speak, and Bill then extemporized because of the earthquakes, and you came right back topping him with, I get it, and that was in every single highlight reel we ever showed to an audience, even when we were no longer on Politically Incorrect, and every time I saw it, I laughed because it's not a written joke. It's timing and it's personality, and it's just perfect.
6: Well, I think right from the beginning, Bill and I had a very loose relationship, very easygoing. We made each other laugh, and we were both aware of that. So that's a big invitation card to someone's life if your life is tied to comedy.
16: Did you have a sense early on while working on the first season that Only Murders was going to be such a hit?
6: No, I don't think anyone thinks that way. I really don't. Hits are tied to where the stars line up. There are the right writers for the right project and the right editors and the right directors. And sometimes you're in a really great script, the director's not very good. So the product will be third base run or something. It will never be a home run, this director. But in Only Murders, I think it just, the elements click together. But it's rare that it happens. I think it's any time you start something, no matter how many times you've done it, it's a new mountain in front of you and you have to climb it and figure out the best way to climb it. Everything is a new journey. So I think you just want to make sure it's good. But then, after, you know, as executive producers, we'd see the very early rough cuts and you'd look at them and go, this is good.
16: Yeah. And also, it seems like every season it gets deeper. All the characters get more vulnerable. And we're watching people who, when the series started, did not know each other. And we're watching friends bond. And I feel like it's putting out a very positive message about people and older people having an invigorated life and forming new friendships and challenging themselves. And I think that is such a positive message for people to be seeing these days.
6: Totally agree.
17: 1267. Why do we have to get popular now?
6: Apparently, people still watch live TV. Where was this audience when I directed Godspell Live on NBC?
17: That was you?
6: No, but it should have been. See, I'm not getting them. I'm hitting refresh, and nothing is working.
17: You're in airplane mode. Again. What?
6: You know my phone settings.
16: I feel like you're very connected with your Irish roots, and you've even spent time in the town in Ireland where your family has had a bar since 1856, something like that.
6: Yeah.
16: You seem to embody to me all these stereotypical virtues of the Irish, except not the melancholy. The sense that a lot of Irish have, Oscar Wilde and Samuel Beckett or Shane McGowan, there's this sense of curse. In Long Day's Journey, O'Neill has a line for the character based on himself to say that he'd been more successful instead of being a man if he'd been a seagull or a fish. I do not feel that you have ever woken up in the morning thinking I should have been a fish.
6: No, I never have, oddly. Well, first of all, everything's a cliche. You know, I have 18,000 cousins and they're all known as more fun than they, you know, especially over a cocktail. But certainly I grew up in a very Irish house. My father had a brogue. How did he get down here?
16: He had been a stowaway coming over to this continent.
6: That was the United States, to Texas. Then he was returned to Ireland at 17. And then he tried Canada, the next approach. That was when he was 21, and that took.
16: What are your memories of growing up Catholic in Canada?
6: My mother was an Anglican, which is Episcopalian, but I don't think there was any bit of weekly church going on. My father, as all my family are, still was Irish Catholic. Religion is a bigger part to the Irish. So we went to church every Sunday, but I wasn't baptized until I was 7. My brother Michael until he was 13, my brother Brian until he was 12, because it wasn't until the Ecumenical Council of 1957 that basically said, you know, if your parents aren't Catholic, they also might be able to go to heaven. So out of deference to her parents that were no longer alive, my mother would not have us baptized until they changed that law. And then I was baptized.
16: And you made a comment after the baptism, does this mean I'm Jewish?
6: Yes.
16: Did you have a sense that that was going to get a reaction?
6: It was a sincere question because all my friends were Jewish. Mitchell Rosenblatt, Alex Stiglick, Rick Levy, and I was, you know, what was I?
16: And you said that you've often been mistaken as Jewish, which you find very flattering.
6: Absolutely. I'm 10% Jewish on my agent's side.
16: One of the things that I love most about your memoir, I must say, is you don't give short shrift to some of the tragedies that befell you early on. But what I find

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1: No one talked about it in the House. We didn't talk about cancer because back then it was a real death sentence. It isn't anymore, but it was then. So we didn't talk about cancer. It would always be, oh, some vein was it, you know. And so I hated getting any kind of sympathy for having someone ill at home or losing a brother. I hated going back to school and everyone, are you okay? Oh, I hated that. So I think that that made me determined to not be a victim of the losses in my family when I was a teen, that I wanted to be happy. So I think I did turn those life lessons. They didn't become swept under the rug. They became life lessons. I wanted them to be positive stepping stones in a weird way.
2: Did your siblings react to loss the same way that you did?
1: Well, they were all married now. I was the youngest, you know, the next one is 5 years older, then 6 years older, then 13 years older. So I was still in university and they had started their lives. I know everyone responded to loss, but for me, it was, I was now alone in the family house. That was the weirdest part. The only one living in the family house. So it really brought the idea that it's not like I'm in a different city.
2: You've talked about how people not only offering you sympathy, but kind of saying God works in mysterious ways and you must just accept, and that that was a turnoff for you to religion.
1: That was all the way back to when I was 12, when my brother David died. And that's when they would say God works. And I thought, nah, I don't buy that. So for example, at that point, I would still say nightly prayers, but I wouldn't say, please let me pass my history exam. I'd say, give me the strength. Make me strong to be able to pass. Don't make some magical thing happen, because if you're going to make a magical A on my history test, how come you let my brother die? So it can't work that way.
2: Yeah, and your mother wrote a poem about your brother that had a great deal of resonance for you, because she was attributing not to some noble deity's
1: right
2: gesture, but to a sense of just, it's an accident.
1: Yeah, he fell asleep at the wheel, and yeah.
2: I love how you've described your mother, that she had a cheerful approach to life, which informed how the entire family operated. And I love this phrase, our default mode was an exuberant, noisy, argumentative merriment.
1: That is absolutely correct.
2: And there's a sense that when you started becoming famous, that people look back over your early losses and then do, I think, lazy journalism and begin to say, well, no wonder he became a clown. He was reacting to adverse circumstances. But it seems more like that it was this argumentative merriment in which you were raised that allowed you a strength to go back to the happiest part of yourself and the happiest part of life.
1: Oh, completely. That's completely true. I can still do things. I can do Jiminy Glick today and hear myself being sarcastic like my father would have been were he there. It's that influence that permeates my life now that I'm 75 more than remembrances of the tragic losses. But it also depends if your orientation is to be positive. You know, some people have DNAs that push them in the opposite direction, where they would just remember the tragedies and the losses. And then you go, nothing you can do about that either.
2: Yeah, but I feel like this unusual gift that you have, also you talk about when you're early on, when you're in your attic bedroom singing Sinatra songs and making your own album, of how supportive your mother, who was a classically trained musician, how supportive she was of you.
1: It was a very artistic family. My brother Michael played rock and roll piano with Ronnie Hawkins, you know. She was a pianist. My sister Nora was second violin in the Hamilton Philharmonic with my mother. So, and my mother practiced 5 hours a day during the season. Artists weren't laughed at. So she adjudicated my album, Martin Short Sings of Songs and Loves a Go. I was 15. And, you know, oh, a little pitchy, well sung, maybe not the best material, but didn't say, oh, get a hockey stick and go outside, you idiot.
2: Yeah, and also it seems like the choices you made to be in an attic recording, and you have this very elaborate situation where you're stopping an LP and you're doing narration and or banter with the audience, and then you're coming back and you're beginning the music. And it sounds so complicated, and yet kids your age are playing sports. It doesn't feel like

0: You've been excluded. It feels like you have made a positive choice and early on had a strong sense of who you not only were, but who you would become.
1: Well, I think it starts with if you feel loved in your family. And I think I felt very loved in my family, and family was filled with laughter. You know, laughter and love are two bonding ingredients.
0: That's Hulu's only Murders in the Building star and executive producer Martin Short. His Murders character, Oliver Putnam, is only the latest in a lovable rogues gallery of Marty's comedy creations, including Ed Grimley, Nathan Thurm, Jiminy Glick, Franck Egelhoffer, Ned Niederlander, and Clifford Daniels. When we return, Marty tells how he and his late wife, Nancy, kept alive the memory of loved ones who had passed through internal dialogues with the departed. And Marty tells how, growing up in Canada, the glamorous world of American show business, which he saw on TV, seemed like a fantasy from a faraway planet. I'm Scott Carter. This is Ye Gods.
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0: I'm Scott Carter. Welcome back to Ye Gods, conversations of biblical proportions. Today I'm talking with my comedy hero, Martin Short, whose current comedic triumph is Only Murders in the Building, now in its fifth season on Hulu, in which he stars and executive produces with Steve Martin and Selena Gomez. Martin Short has starred on such comedy classics on TV as SCTV, Saturday Night Live, and Primetime Glick. In 1988, he starred in the animated series The Completely Mental Misadventures of Ed Grimley. And in 2018, he and Steve Martin released their Netflix special, An Evening You Will Forget for the Rest of Your Life, which was nominated for 4 Primetime Emmys. Marty's also starred on Broadway in Terrence McNally's It's Only a Play, and musicals such as Neil Simon's The Goodbye Girl and Little Me, for which he won a Tony Award as Best Actor in a Musical. Now we'll hear Marty's mastering the art of improvisation, which informs his comedy to this day.
5: I was amazed that at some point you recorded a Thanksgiving dinner, and not only did you record it, but then you have it made into a transcript, which then you distribute to family members.
1: That's true. No, it was a Christmas dinner, Christmas of 66.
5: And there's a theme that runs through your life of you figuring out ways to both communicate people who would have already passed on to a next generation, or to keep people alive by continuing to have conversations with them. And you start out, I must say, with an incredibly instinctively accurate thing, which is you and Nancy are beginning to have an argument, and she asks to speak to Ed Grimley. And this is...
1: Yeah, she liked Ed better.
5: Well, it's almost like he's your couples therapist.
1: He was a little bit.
5: Yeah, but there's something so great in dividing off and getting a deflected version of you, if she's mad at that moment, than speaking directly to you. The first time she asked to speak to Ed, did you go along with it?
1: Oh, it was always a joke. She just found Ed was always on her side. That was the premise. That Ed always agreed with her. So she said, I don't want to talk to Ed. Nancy, can you believe that he would say that about saying, what is with him? You know, so that was the gimmick, the comedic gimmick.
5: Also, you talk later on when Nancy is sick before she dies, which is, I think, 15 years ago this month, that she would have internal conversations with your mother, who she never met, and that it gave her some...
1: That's right.
5: He gave her some serenity.
1: That's right. Well, they had both, you know, my mother died of cancer and Nancy died of cancer, so there was that. But also she felt very close from stories and, again, the endless tapes I have. A mom laughing and being part of the kids doing tapes. And she just, you know, that had not been her childhood, but she also felt a kindred spirit to my mother. And I think that is what's great about keeping people alive, you know. George Eliot once said, our dead are never dead to us until we've forgotten them. And, you know, I think that's an awfully good thing to remember.
5: All the time that you were growing up, you had this interest in show business. But for the longest time, you didn't think that a career would be possible.
1: Yeah, I think that was because I was in Canada. I was in Hamilton, Ontario. It wasn't like I was in New York City and down the street was, you know, the Gershwin. It was, I would look at American television, which I only looked at, through Buffalo, which was 50 miles away, CBS, NBC, you know, ABC, and I'd look at Disneyland. It looked like I might as well be looking at something that was on planet Saturn. You know, it seemed so far away and not. There were products we couldn't get that I'd see advertised. And so it just didn't seem real. It seemed like a fantasy world. If you wanted to be an actor, that was like fantasy. I don't know why, because there is the National Theater School. But I think, again, like I wanted to be a doctor because I love medical shows. So it was the showbiz that I liked.
5: And it seems like there was a time when you're getting out of college that Eugene Levy incredibly frames a way for you to think about pursuing show business, which is give it a year.
1: Right. We became friends when he was in university, but he was a few years older. And then he was now a working actor in Toronto. And now I was the president of Proscenium. We did two big musicals a year. And it was my fourth year at university. And I hire Eugene to direct a musical called Benji, an Original Musical. And it was at that time that he said, you know, you have to try this. And I thought about it and I thought, you know, it's true. I you don't want to look in the mirror at 50 and say, what if you tried being an actor? And then you go, well, that's what you did and no one hired you. And I thought a year seemed like a long time to not be hired, you know, to not have any positive indication. But then what happened when I was still in university, I got this big show Godspell, and now I was in show business for a year contract.
5: Yeah, and it ran 486 performances, and you had like a who's who of talent besides Eugene, Andrea Martin and Dave Thomas and Victor Garber. And Gilda and Paul Schaefer as the musical director, it feels like there could not have been a better gang to be joining.
1: Absolutely. In fact, there's a documentary actually of Godspell Toronto at TIFF, Toronto International Film Festival, September 6th.
5: Ah, okay.
1: It premieres.
5: Have you seen it?
1: I have. It's very good. I mean, it's fascinating. It's 50 years ago, you know.
5: Godspell, you did for 486 performances. The lyrics are based on the book of St. Matthew. Was there anything in those lyrics that maybe interested you again in the Gospels or religion?
1: No, not remotely. Nothing. Nothing. It was just, you know, I was more concerned could I hit the high G. You know?
5: I remember one time having lunch with you at the Lambs in New York, and we had to meet early because you told me as of 2 o'clock you stopped talking because you were in It's Only a Play.
1: That's right.
5: And I'd never heard about this before, that when you get up in the morning, you're seeking for the hole in, or you're trying to test out the hole in your voice.
1: Well, that's more so if you're doing a musical. If you're doing 8 shows a week in a musical, you are almost at times afraid to speak in the morning because that will dictate the rest of your day. If you kind of go, you know, you're having coffee and then you go, God, I have to phone Dr. Libin. have to cancel lunch because you have to do a show that night.
5: I remember also you, I think you replaced Nathan Lane in It's Only a Play, and you were judging whether or not you should, this play is a revival. You're not originating the revival role. You're replacing someone. And I think you said you talked to Mike Nichols, who told you, if there's a part that only you can do, you must do it.
1: That's correct. Absolutely correct. And then I, because I'd already turned it down. And then I had to phone my agent and manager and say, no, now I have to do it because the Pope told me I have to.
5: There also seems like a pattern where things have been presented to you and at first you've said no, and then later realize I should be doing this. One of those things was improv. Do you remember why you resisted doing improv?
1: I don't know. I think, you know, I'd done Godspell for a year and I did a music show on CBC Live, 5 p.m. that same year. So I was getting lots of work my first year and I really wanted to be, you know, I wanted to be Sinatra. I wanted to be in Broadway musicals. I wanted to be on stage. That's what I wanted. And Second City came to town and certainly on stage. But now the improv is telling you, you had to be funny. I had it all wrong, by the way, because it doesn't tell you that. But you had to be funny. And I had always been kind of the funny guy. And I thought it felt now like pressure. And so Eugene Levy auditioned for Second City, this from Godspell, and got it. So did Gilda. So did two other people from Godspell, Jerry Salzberg and Jane Eastwood. But I thought, I'm too damn hip. I went through that for a while with Letterman, too, where I would only do Letterman and not Carson, because it's hip to only do Letterman, you know. It gets a little silly. So you realize the error of your ways, and you go, oh, no, I've got to do that.
5: And when you started doing improv, how what lesson did you early get that told you, oh, this is going to be fun?
1: I think I learned early on that the reaction was as powerful as the action, that it wasn't, you didn't have to be brilliant every line you said. You just had to be sincerely into the scene and character you're playing. And the behavior of the absurdity of that scene would be funny, not something verbally you were saying.
5: There's a incredibly talented improv group in Los Angeles called the Improvised Shakespeare Company. And they will take a title from the audience and then improvise a 90-minute Shakespeare comedy, which is hilarious. And then they will have some guest performers, like they had Patrick Stewart one night. And the last time I saw them, they had Jason Alexander, and I went back, who you did the producers with at the Pantages.
1: That's right.
5: Which I loved.
1: Long time.
5: And I went back to talk to him because he's someone who I've known for a long time. And I said, what was it like when you first did this? And he said, this is my 12th time. The first time was so scary being with this troupe who's been together themselves. And right before the show starts, all of them will go to the other person and they'll look them in the eye and say, I cherish you and tonight I will have your back. And he thought that was very powerful. But what made him relax and flourish in this unusual setting for him was, he said, I realized I didn't have to have the complete idea. If I just put out part of an idea, somebody else would take that part of an idea and make it into a complete idea. Does that ring true from your experience?
1: Well, absolutely. You know, in improv, we say yes and. Mm-hmm. You never say no. If you say no, then curtain, the scene ends. If you say yes and add a new idea, then they have to take that. And once you realize that it isn't daunting, then it's exhilarating.
5: How long did that take once you started working with Second City for you to realize, oh, this is going to be great?
1: Pretty soon. And you know, you're also, I was working with good friends of mine, you know, people I'd known for years. It wasn't like I was thrown into this new company. I was with Dave Thomas and Catherine O'Hara and, you know, people like that. I was replacing John Candy stuff in the show called The Wizard of Ossington, it was called, because the show was on Ossington. And they'd come up with, you know, clever little titles. And it was fantastic. It was fun. It was loose. And you know, and then through my career, like, you know, all Jiminy Glick was improvised. Certain characters like Ed Grimley, very written. Nathan Thurm, very written. like improvised. So it helps you.
0: The fifth season of stage, screen, and TV star Martin Short's hit mystery comedy Only Murders in the Building starts September 9th on Hulu. I'm Scott Carter. I'm your host on Ye Gods. And let me say, to leave us now would be an unforgivable sin.

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3: This is Scott Carter. Welcome back to Ye Gods, the show that asks the big questions such as, if God is all-seeing, does he ever get bored of already knowing the ending to every movie? As you heard, Marty's first big showbiz break was in the 1972 production of Godspell. It played at Toronto's Royal Alexandria Theatre for 486 performances. And Marty's co-stars were Gilda Radner, Dave Thomas, and Andrea Martin. The show's first Jesus was Victor Garber. And when Garber departed for the Godspell movie, he was replaced with Eugene Levy. Imagine Eugene Levy as Jesus Christ. Oh, and the show's musical director, Paul Schaefer. Well, now a documentary about that production has been made by producer Judd Apatow and director Nick Davis. It's called You Had to Be There: How the Toronto Godspell Ignited the Comedy Revolution, Spread Love in Overalls, and Created a Community That Changed the World in a Canadian Kind of Way. It will have its world premiere at the Toronto Film Festival on September 6th. And when it comes to a theater or even a device near you, catch it. Next, Marty explains his 9 categories, the weekly self-assessment he's done for decades that helps him stay seated in the roller coaster ride of life and showbiz.
4: When I produced Real Time and You Would Be On, we would start talking on the Monday for the Friday show.
5: Yeah.
4: You would say to me, you know, nothing we talk about between now and Friday is going to be used. But you had this incredible instinct that all that we would talk about, because we talk about possible topics, we talk about your possible reactions to them. You would tell me what was interesting you in the news that week. I would tell you what the writers had been putting forward or what Bill had suggested as possible topics. But what it did was it got you so that when the live show started at 7 o'clock, you were completely confident and were able to be in the moment like you would be on the improv stage. And if you pulled out something that had been prepared, great, but that you were so relaxed and listening, which is one of the hardest things to do on stage.
5: Well, I think I think over preparing is always the answer. That's always been my answer, because what it does is 2 things. It allows you to come out gunning for bear, and then also, if it doesn't go well, as often things don't go well, you don't have to look in the mirror and say, well, maybe I should have, why didn't I? Oh, you did. Oh, okay. It's like being 50 in the mirror.
4: Yeah. Well, when Politically Incorrect started, and that show would be, let's say, 23 minutes and a half with commercial breaks. But our original notion for prep was, what if none of the 4 guests speak a word? Can we get 23 minutes worth of things for Bill to say in case he turns out to be the only person talking?
5: But that was never the case, was it?
4: That was never the case. But in other words, between the time that you're planning things and that very first day of shooting, you start running in your mind every disastrous thing that could occur. And it would be if there were 4 Harpo Marxes sitting around you and you all of a sudden had to be Groucho for 23 minutes.
5: Right, right, right. I always enjoyed that show. I always had fun. I was on a lot, I think.
4: You were on it a lot. Well, after the first time, we had you on whenever we could get you. And I think that's because there were certain people, you, of course, were one of them, where I would feel as a producer like, oh, we've got a co-pilot. We've got somebody else who's going to help move things along besides Bill if things get stuck in any way. And I remember one particular time when after Trump won the 2016 election, and Bill had been in his dressing room doing some drinking, and he said, do you remember this?
6: Yeah.
4: And then he said on air something like, I have had a drink, and you said, oh, you've had more than one.
5: No, it was something like, Bill said, I have something to confess. I've had a drink in my dressing room. And I said, and I have something to confess. You've had about 6 drinks in your dressing room. Yeah, that was something.
4: Yeah, well, it was getting a co-pilot who was going to help keep the plane aloft in the air for an hour, and that was always great. I think when people think about you in successful projects, like a huge hit like SNL, there's the notion that, oh, it must have been fun every week for you. And actually, when I've talked to other people I know who have done it, and then in your book, you talk about how much pressure it is, and a lot of it is not having any fun at all. And there was a time where you wanted to quit before Christmas.
5: That's right. It was the fourth. It was, I did the 10th season, 1984 to 85. And it was the fourth show in. Michael McKean was hosting. And we had done 3 shows. Then we had a week break. And it was like, okay, I did that. Did I get through that? Did I do that? And now I was back in my house in Toronto. I just didn't want to go back to work. So early on, I went into Dick Ebersol's office, who was the Lorne Michaels of those 5 years. And I said, I wanted to quit. And I said, you know, being kind of savvy, I said, but, you know, don't, you know, I haven't cashed any checks. As if he was not going to let me out. And so.
4: So you thought an accountant at NBC was going to be tallying up how much this giant corporation owed you. And if you were able to restore it, everything would be okay.
5: Even though I was now kind of a hit on the show. So Ebersol was very smart. He said, you know, you're a good guy and this must be a too tough a place and all that stuff. But I'll tell you what, if you leave now, you'll look really bad and we'll look really bad. But if you make it to Christmas and you still want to leave, I'll let you out of your contract. He said, by the way, you have a contract, which I did. And he knew that I would figure it out by Christmas. And also I'd see the light at the end of the tunnel.
4: And what is it that you figured out? Was it just the amount of energy taken up during the week?
5: No, it wasn't energy. It was just...
4: Did you get used to the pressure?
5: No, I never really loved the pressure. But it was just, you could see it would end eventually. As opposed to November, if it's now January, you can say this will end in May. If it's November, May seems a long way away.
4: One of the things that seems to have sustained you for, and I assume you're still doing it, and please tell me about it, the 9 categories. Did you do it this Monday?
5: Oh, I do it every Monday, yes.
4: Did you go
5: Absolutely.
4: Through? And how did it start?
5: It started... you know, I'd now been an actor for a few years, and for the first time, maybe 3 years, and the first time I just hit a wall. It was like there was no work. No one was hiring me, and I was in Toronto, and every time I went to the subway would be leaving. If I ran to the subway, I'd get there, and it was leaving. If I walked slowly to the subway, it was leaving. And I thought, well, I guess this is so random. I guess when I arrive, my luck will change. So then I got another job, a lucrative job. And by the end of that year, I realized I had made more money that year than any other year. And yet for 3 months, I didn't work and was convinced it was all over. So I thought, oh, I know the problem. I'm putting too many eggs in one basket. I want those 3 months back. So I have to now... if I were still in university, I'd have 9 subjects. And if I was faltering one subject, my GPA would bring me up by being effective in the other subjects. So what if your life was like that? You divided 9 categories and give yourself grades for each category. And so if career is just one category, then you can bring it up by being a better friend, a better boyfriend, a better son, a better working, being more creative, showing greater discipline, having more fun at night, you know, that thing. So it's 9 categories. Category 1 was self. Category 2 is, you know, your family, your wife or your husband and children. Category 3 is your original family. Category 4 is friends. 5 is money. Do you have any money? 6 is career. 7, creativity. 8, discipline. And 9, lifestyle. Are you having any fun? You know.
4: And you're pretty regimented in how you evaluate each of those categories on the Monday. Don't you have, you have color coding, or you have, or you?
5: Well, I have color coding based on, that's a.
4: You give yourself a grade.
5: Well, you give yourself a grade, and then you let that grade average, you know, see where your GPA is. And that's how you bring up the faltering grade. But the color coding goes with my weight. It's according to the John Ashcroft alert system after 9/11, which it goes, you know, green, blue, you should be in blue, yellow, careful, and then orange, someone's on a diet, and red is, and then there's nothing really after red, pig purple, you know. So I will do the colors, weigh myself once a week. I find order and discipline. See, I always think that I'd made a living as an actor, but what I was really qualified to do was to be the executive secretary of a big mogul.
4: So in the 9 categories, what's a passing grade for you?
5: I think it would probably depend on the category. If it was like discipline and I'd been doing, you know, the exercise bike every day, I'd give myself an B plus or A. I'm generous when it comes to that kind of thing. Career, I'd be a little more strict, tougher teacher.
4: You also talk about it, and I think you mentioned even just a second ago, that sometimes you're realizing you're putting too many eggs in this basket and you need to be attending to something. What are the categories that often get most overlooked?
5: Well, I mean, I think career can be very dominant, certainly in certain people's ages, you know, they're like 34, or they have kids, they're spending too much time focused on becoming a head. You know, I think lifestyle can get slip away, you know. You're not creating enough fun events, social events. You're getting isolated. You're getting tired just watching TV. I think definitely discipline and creativity.
4: I think your ideal weight is 142. Am I correct?
5: Yes. That'd be old weight. I think 142 now would look like, someone's ill. So I think probably 148 now is the best.
4: Okay. Are you aware of Mr. Rogers and his target, that he swam every day for an hour? He lived in Pittsburgh, worked at the Pittsburgh PBS.
5: Right.
4: So he swam an hour every day at the Pittsburgh Athletic Club, and he was determined to maintain the weight 143 because, in his mind, that's I love you. 1 letter, 4 letters, 3 letters.
5: Well, that's lovely.
4: But you've given yourself a little slack of, I mean, because in your book, about 142.
5: 142, I know. It was always 142. But I think now, you know, as you get older, you have to be aware that it's the face or the ass, as Zsa Zsa Gabor once said.
4: And when you mentioned this to Bernie Brillstein, he said the 9 categories could become a bestseller and you could become a self-help guru, but you didn't want to do this.
5: I don't know. It could be bigger than Oprah, kid. You know, that's what Bernie would say.
4: But you seem not to have an instinct towards evangelism, let's say.
5: No, I don't. I mean, I think it makes great sense for me, but no, that's not my thing. I'd like to, I like performing. I like entertaining. Some people are cut out for certain things.
4: Yeah.
5: As Lorne Michaels once said, Marty, when you go to the zoo, when you go to the monkey cage, you want to see them flip around in their tails. They have a right to be reflective, but when they're reflective, you leave and come back when they're flipping around. You're a monkey. Except that you're a monkey.
4: You are always so considerate of other people's feelings. And I know that you have, or for many years have had, a Christmas party. And one year, I think it's Mark Shaiman, wanted to do some lyrics that were going to be possibly insulting to some of the guests.
5: Mm-hmm.
4: And so you said, you can only do that song after these people have, towards the end of the evening, after everybody else has left.
5: Right. What I said was, he said, oh, you've changed. I said, Mark, we're not going to do mean lyrics about people who are guests at the Christmas party. But when the last person had left, then I said, Mark, now we can do it.
4: Marty, I am so thankful for your time. There are three questions that I ask everybody at the end of each episode.
5: Yes.
4: The first is, when we die, do you think there's any kind of judgment over what our life has been like? Do you think there's an afterlife?
5: I don't know. I used to think that it was based on like Peter Pan, if you believe, therefore it becomes. If you can believe you can fly, then I don't really care if there's an afterlife. I don't. You know, I'd like to think, wouldn't that be nice? But it doesn't plague me if there isn't.
4: There's a Thomas Jefferson quote where he said he stopped speculating on the afterlife and has instead decided to rest his head on a pillow of ignorance, which God has made soft for him, knowing how often he should need to use it.
5: There you go.
4: Is there a work of art that has so moved you that you wish that everybody could experience it?
5: I think probably Brando in the backseat of the taxi cab with his brother in On the Waterfront. I think that's a work of art.
4: Marty Short, I want to thank you so much.
5: Thank you, Scott. I love you. And anything you ever need, I'm here for you.
4: I will be forever indebted to Marty Short for interrupting a well-earned vacation to be a delightful first guest on Ye Gods. The fifth season of Only Murders in the Building starts September 9th on Hulu. At the end of most episodes, I'll deliver a sermonette called In My Homily Opinion. Today, I'll use that time to clarify my goals for Ye Gods with a combo mission statement social contract. If I want your time and support, you deserve to know what to expect on this show. Ye Gods starts with the premise that life is a mystery for those of faith and those of no faith. No one knows what happens when we die. Some may think they know because a strong belief may feel like a fact, but it's not. Death could bring God's big reveal or a cosmic nothing burger. My second premise is that between cradle and grave, something guides us, be it ethics, grudges, hunches, habits, or traditions. Ye Gods explores the stratagem shaping our life choices. For some, it's the Ten Commandments. For Marty Short, it's his nine categories. The rules that rule you, sacred or secular, are Ye Gods. When we're comfortable, our rules may go unexamined. But if we hit turbulence, a loss, an accident, a reversal of fortune, we may start asking ourselves the big questions. Is there a God? Is God dead? Or is God only pretending to be dead so we'll stop bugging him? New York Times columnist David Brooks has written, "Today there is less moral conversation in the public square and fewer places in public where people are talking about the things that matter most." Ye Gods wants to fill that void, to make sense of how we make sense of life, how each of us discovered the magnetic north to our moral compass. My rules for engaging with guests are simple. I won't ask questions that I wouldn't want to answer. I won't debate. I'll be respectful, but not fawning. I won't agree with all opinions, nor should you. A platform is not an endorsement. It's a point of view to consider. Finally, here's where I'm coming from. I hail from a Protestant family. In 1987, I was a stand-up comic when a near-death asthma attack became the BCAD of my life.
3: It awakened me to God and started me on this spiritual scavenger hunt. I wrote about it in a one-man show, which got me into TV first as a writer and then as a producer. On the side, I wrote a play that's had dozens of productions around the world, after which I often hosted talkbacks, which was the seed for Ye Gods. Spiritually, I don't call myself a Christian, though Sundays have often found me in church. I'm not Jewish, but I take an online Torah study. I'm not Native American, but I've participated in shamanic ceremonies based on tribal rituals, including vision quests and hallucinogens. I'm not Buddhist, Hindu, or Taoist, but I meditate daily and I love the Tao Te Ching, the Bhagavad Gita, and other sacred works translated by Stephen Mitchell. Just one of the many fascinating people who I've met along my epic spiritual journey. And I hope, in the course of Ye Gods, to introduce you to many of them. Well, this has been the premiere of Ye Gods on the NPR Network. Email us at yegodspodcast@gmail.com or on social media at Ye Gods Podcast, or leave us a 5-star review on Apple Podcasts or Spotify. 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Executive producer Dawson McCraw, co-executive producer Selena Lauterer, producer Robin Rose Valentine, editors Richard Chin Kui and Mike Kanairi. 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Associate General Manager in charge of content is Amy Shoemaker. 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I'm Scott Carter. You can watch my TEDx talk, Indivisible, on YouTube. And until next time, safety and kindness for all.

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4: And she says, Beta, my son, we are six. The turban is a part of our identity. It's a gift given to us by our gurus. 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
5: Next up, the Moth Radio Hour. In this hour, stories of facing off and facing up. From a young Sikh man growing up in a tiny community to trying to educate your children at home.
6: But I had these fantasies, and one day, in an effort to, you know, get started on this, I brought home a really great classic art house film to share with my two children, 4 and 5 years old. You guys might have heard of it. It's called Home Alone.
5: That story and more coming up next on the Moth Radio Hour from PRX, right after this.
7: News in Washington, I'm Nora Rahm. President Trump says he expects an agreement to be announced soon on ending the U.S.-Iran war. But no details have been made public, and Iran has not stated where it stands on the proposal. NPR's Greg Myrie has more.
8: President Trump said Saturday on Truth Social that an agreement has been largely negotiated, but he acknowledged details were still being worked out. The president claimed the agreement would reopen the Strait of Hormuz, though he didn't provide specifics. Trump took to Truth Social again on Sunday to say that the deal under negotiation would keep Iran from getting a nuclear weapon. The proposed deal appears to leave many of these difficult questions for further negotiation. Iranian officials and media reports say the U.S. and Iran have been making progress, but add that differences remain on key issues. Greg Myrie, NPR News, Washington.
7: The capital of Ukraine was struck by an intense wave of Russian missile and drone attacks today. The attacks took place shortly after the Ukrainian Air Force warned that Russia would launch a hypersonic ballistic missile. NPR's Joanna Kakissis reports at least two people were killed and 56 were injured in strikes.
9: For hours, all we could hear in Kyiv was the sound of constant explosions and the low growl of attack drones flying overhead. Many blasts came from Ukrainian air defense trying to shoot down 90 missiles and 600 attack drones launched by Russia. Writing on social media, Ukrainian President Volodymyr Zelensky said Russia hit a city near Kyiv with a hypersonic or Reshnik ballistic missile, which can carry nuclear warheads. It's the third time Russia has used this missile during its full-scale war on Ukraine. Joanna Kakissis, NPR News, Kyiv.
7: A failed execution in Tennessee is prompting calls for a pause on lethal injections. Tony Gonzalez with member station WPLN has more in the story.
10: Federal public defenders are pushing for a moratorium on lethal injections in Tennessee to allow legal challenges to be heard. They also want to probe into the protocol and qualifications of those involved. Last week, witnesses described more than an hour of painful attempts as a doctor failed to access a vein for the lethal injection of Tony Carruthers. Tennessee Governor Bill Lee gave Carruthers a reprieve for the rest of the year. Lee halted executions in 2022. An investigation found the state failed to test its lethal drugs or follow its own rules. The protocol was rewritten, and the state has since executed three men. For NPR News, I'm Tony Gonzalez in Nashville.
7: A building under construction collapsed in the Philippines today. Rescuers are searching for 21 people believed trapped in the rubble. Officials say one person is confirmed dead, a tourist from Malaysia in a nearby building who was hit by debris. This is NPR News. The Secret Service shot and killed a man near the White House last night. Officials say he had pulled a weapon from his backpack when he was approaching a security checkpoint and started firing. A bystander was injured. The Secret Service says none of its officers were hurt. The gunman reportedly had been arrested last year for attempting to enter a White House checkpoint, and a judge had ordered him to stay away. President Trump was in the White House at the time, but was not affected. Auto racers and fans are gearing up for today's Indianapolis 500. Quinn Kleinfelder from member station WDET reports several drivers are chasing history.
11: Driver Alexander Rossi qualified in second place, then crashed a day later during practice. But he says surgery on his left hand and right ankle won't keep him away from the race.
12: I will have to be on crutches because it's a weight-bearing injury, but fortunately to drive a race car, you don't have to bear weight.
11: Detroit-based Team Penske wants to add to its record 20 wins at Indy a year after facing criticism over rules violations. And Catherine Legge attempts to become the first woman to drive both Indy's 500 miles and a 600-mile NASCAR race in the same day. For NPR News, I'm Quinn Kleinfelter in Detroit.
7: Non-professional drivers taking road trips this Memorial Day weekend are finding higher gasoline prices than last year. The motorist group AAA says the national average for a gallon of gas today is $4.51 for regular. It was $3.18 at this time last year. I'm Nora Rahm, NPR News in Washington.
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0: KRX, this is the Moth Radio Hour. I'm Jody Powell. In this hour, stories of confrontation. Growing up in Jamaica, I was so used to hearing the shouts when a fight was on in the schoolyard. I would often find myself standing at the edge peering in. And one day, I got caught in the rumble with a classmate. And this time, it was me in the center, fighting. I desperately needed to get out, but I quickly realized the only way out was to go fully in. And so I fought back, and the schoolyard sounds enveloped us. And before I knew it, it was over. But I was terrified because now I had to go to the vice principal and face what I had just done. I got 2 days suspension and more chores from my grandmother than you can count. A confrontation isn't always like a schoolyard fight. It can mean asking yourself hard questions, understanding and sticking to boundaries, rolling up in a space that is not meant for you and owning it. It can mean finding courage. That was true for our first storyteller, Harjas Singh, who told this at a main stage in New Bedford, Massachusetts, where we partnered with the Zyterian Performing Arts Center. Here's Harjas, live at the Moth.
1: Ever since I was 3 years old and my hair was long enough to be tied into a bun or a jura, my mom and I had developed our daily ritual. I would sit down in front of her, my back towards her, and she would oil my hair, comb it, braid it, then tie it into a bun. She would then cover it with a 1 foot by 1 foot square cloth called a patka. But there was another daily ritual that I would observe every morning. I would be sitting at the breakfast table, and I would see my grandfather, an older, bearded, Dumbledore-esque gentleman, and with a bun on his head, and he would take this really long piece of cloth, let's say the length of the stage, and he would hold one end of it, my father would hold the other end, and they would roll it from either side until it looked like a long pipe. He would then take it to his room, and he would walk out, and there would be this beautiful turban sitting on top of his head. And to me, it looked like a king wearing a crown. He almost had an aura about him. And I would ask him, when can I wear that? And he would say, when you're older, when you're more responsible. I had no idea what that meant. I was 3. But all I wanted to do from that day on was be older and more responsible. So when I woke up on the morning of my 13th birthday, I was bursting with energy because today was finally the day. Today I would transition from boy to man, and it would be marked by my very own turban tying ceremony. See, the turban tying ceremony is not too dissimilar from a bar mitzvah or a more religious sweet 16. But instead of reading from the Torah, we read from the Sikh holy book, the Guru Granth Sahib. But more importantly for me, my grandfather would switch out my patka with a 16-foot-long dastar or turban. So I shower quickly that morning, I put on my favorite Bugs Bunny sweater, and I make my way outside, and I see my grandparents, and I touch their feet to seek their blessings. My parents, they're so happy on this day, because for them, with the turban on my head, I would be fully accepting my identity as a Sikh, that I live an honest life, I give back to society, and I remember God. And I was really, really excited, but it had also been a little while since I was 3 years old, and I had seen some stuff. Before the ceremony started, I thought back to my first day at St. Xavier's School. I was 5 years old, and I would be attending the same school that my father had attended when he was a child. And I was so proud, and I almost felt like I had bragging rights, like, you know, kids who go to Harvard and say, oh, my parents went to Harvard. And my mom and I went through our daily ritual, like we did every morning. She oiled my hair, combed it, braided it, tied it into a bun, covered it with a patka. I put on my school uniform, my navy blue shorts, sky blue shirt and tie, and my grandfather dropped me off at the bus stop, me riding behind him on his LML Vespa scooter. And as a kid who'd grown up in a Sikh family and in a Sikh neighborhood, I thought everyone is supposed to have a bun on their head or wear a patka or have a turban. So it was to my surprise when I get to the bus stop and none of these kids look like me. No one is wearing a patka. No one has a bun on their head. But these kids keep looking at me funny. For all they could care, I must have looked like Shrek to them. But instead of being ugly and green and an ogre, I was ugly and had this thing on my head, this turban. So after my grandfather had left, some of these kids started circling around me like vultures. One of them came close to me and said, "Hey, what's that thing on your head? Is that an egg?" And another kid said, "No, dude, that's a tomato." And then another kid said, "So you put a tomato on your head every morning and then you cover it with a piece of cloth? Ew." 5-year-olds can be And then, out of nowhere, one of these kids comes and smacks my forehead, trying to squash that tomato. Pride turns to shame, and shame turns to fear. And it's the first time I realize in my life that I could be hurt for no other reason than how I look. I go back to the bus stop every morning, and this game continues. And I suffer this day after day, and I don't tell anyone until one day it becomes too much. I go back home crying to my mom, and I ask her, "Why do I look like this?" My mom's first reaction, she rolls up her sleeves and says, "Who are these damn kids? And what are your teachers doing, not protecting you?" And then she calms down and looks at me crying, wipes my tears, gives me a hug, and she says, "Beta, my son, we are 6. The turban is a part of our identity. It's a gift given to us by our gurus. And who are you to try and blend in when you were born to stand out?" Easier. Easier said than done for a kid who's just trying to fit in with his friends. But things only got worse after 9/11. It was almost as if an anti-turban rhetoric had taken hold of the world, and it didn't leave my small town of Ranchi in India. This game of whack-a-mole that started at the bus stop continued for the next couple years. And the more I would tell these kids not to touch my patka, the more they would want to do it. So one day I was at school and this kid tried to touch my patka and my jura and tried to like rip it off. And I told him, "No, don't touch it." And he said, "Why? Are you hiding a bomb underneath there?" I felt hurt, confused, disturbed, angry. Why had this kid called me a terrorist when I wasn't one? I went home crying to my grandfather. He was sitting in his reading chair in his room. And I asked him, "Why do I look like this? Why do I need to wear a turban?" And he gave me a little bit of a history lesson. He said, when Sikhism started in India 5 centuries ago, India was ruled by kings. And turbans were a symbol of royalty. Only kings and noblemen could wear them. And these kings weren't necessarily kind. They would put people to death for no other reason than practicing a religion the king didn't approve of. So the Sikh gurus had instituted the turban as a symbol of equality, as a symbol of standing up against the injustices of these kings. This was the first time I had questioned my religious identity and received an answer I thought I understood. But even though I theoretically understood why I should be wearing the turban, the world outside kept giving me reasons not to. So back at the ceremony, as excited as I was about putting this turban on my head, I was also conflicted with all these memories of being treated like I was an outsider. The entire family then started the ceremony. We moved to the prayer room in our house where the Guru Granth Sahib sat atop a palki or a pedestal. My father took his place behind the palki while we sat around on the floor as he read verses from the Anand Sahib, the prayer of happiness and bliss. Then from a crumpled purple plastic bag, my grandfather took out this beautiful red and golden polka dotted turban. It had been custom made for me, just like all the turbans had been made for my father and my grandfather before me. My grandfather held one end of the turban, I held the other, and we rolled it from either side until it looked like a long pipe. I knelt down in front of the Guru Granth Sahib, clutching one end of the turban in my mouth. And my grandfather put down layer after layer of this turban over my head. And with each layer that

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1: I now was looking at myself like those kids had looked at me at the bus stop, like I was Shrek. And I realized, I started to question in that moment that there were other kids who I had grown up with, other Sikh kids, but instead of wearing turbans now, they would wear baseball caps. Instead of keeping their hair and their buns, they would now shave their hair off. And I would wonder, is it worth continuing to fight for your right to just exist instead of just trying to blend in? I realized after the ceremony that the turban had been given to me wasn't something I had accepted. My grandfather had tied the turban on me, but it wasn't my turban. It almost felt like an organ my body was rejecting, but I also wanted to be proud of my religion and my culture, just like my father and my grandfather were. So over the next few years, I tied the turban off and on, mostly on special occasions like friends' birthdays or family events, because those felt like safe moments where I could put the turban on and become comfortable with its weight. And every time I tied the turban by myself, the weight of the turban started to feel lighter, as if the turban itself was evolving to fit with my head, becoming one with me. So on the morning of my high school graduation, I woke up and I went through my morning ritual again. I oiled my hair, combed it, braided it, tied it into a bun. I put on my school uniform, my navy blue pants, sky blue shirt and tie. But instead of choosing to wear the patka like I had for so many years before this, I chose to wear my turban on this day. I decided I was done feeling afraid of who I was, and I wanted to be proud in who I am. I rolled the turban from either side into a long pipe. I carefully put down layer after layer of the turban over my head. And when I was done tying, I stood in front of the mirror again and I asked myself, why do I look like this? Why can't I just blend in? But this time the answer came from within. Why try to blend in when you were born to stand out? Thank you.
2: Was Harjas Singh, who is now more confident in his identity, which gives him the strength to be an active representative of the Sikh community after 11 years of being in the US. He is now a software engineer, but also a storyteller, and thinks he inherited storytelling from his grandfather. He still gets the occasional stare from someone who's never seen a man with a turban before, but oftentimes his turban is a great conversation starter. He'll happily discuss religion with complete strangers anytime. In a moment, we hear from a backgammon champion, and a mother introduces her kids to the movie Home Alone, and they come up with a plot of their own. That's when the Moth Radio Hour continues.
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2: 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I'm Jody Powell. Our next story comes from Antoinette Marie Williams. She told it from her motorized scooter that she calls her Ferrari, and she calls herself Handy Capable. Live from our Harlem main stage at City College's Aaron Davis Hall, here's Antoinette Marie.
3: As far back as I can remember, Rachel and Henry Williams played cards. At 10, I listened to the laughter and teasing around the card table. My dad invited me to play. He needed a partner. He taught me the rules of the game, how to win, and he also taught me how to hold the cards in my small hands to play bid whist, pinochle, and cutthroat pinochle. They lit up the room with passion and confidence, and it rubbed off on me. I learned to play backgammon from my friend Terry almost 50 years ago, probably longer than most of you have been on the planet. Backgammon is a board game that's been around probably longer than and found in Tutankhamun's coffin. The game is played with 15 checkers and dice for each player. Each player rolls the dice and moves their checkers around the board according to the numbers on the dice. You win the game by getting your checkers to your home board and getting your checkers off before your opponent. I loved backgammon. I was dying to play. I was hungry to play this game. I found Chess City a few blocks away from my apartment. They played bridge, chess, and backgammon there. Only a few women were in the game of bridge. I found a group of men playing over in the corner, four Bulgarians and one Haitian. They were arguing, mostly in Bulgarian, about the plays to make. They made some of the worst plays I had ever seen. They were really bad. After watching for several days, Figgy, one of the Bulgarians, invited me to play. Had he read my mind, Jesus, he invited me into this game. I was so excited. That evening, I walked home with more ducats than I came with. It was truly reassuring and exciting to play with them. We played several days a week, and I walked away generally with more money in my pocket. Sometimes I lost, and my motto, it's just an investment, kept them coming back, putting more money in my pockets. After playing with them for a while, I heard about Monte Carlo. Monte Carlo has the largest World Backgammon Championship in the world. I always thought that this Mediterranean Wonderland tournament was out of my reach, too expensive. I did some research. Monte Carlo, here I come. It was a week-long tournament in July, and I went. There were over 200 people in the intermediate division, very few women, but I was there representing the sisterhood. When I walked into the room, I heard the melodious tune of the shaking of the dice. It was music to my ears. Most of the men there, male opponents, underestimated me. They thought that I was a mere dilettante in the game, but I was going there to prove that I was a winner, that I could beat them. Day one, Pierre walked in, tall, dark, mustache, and handsome, fine by my definition. He sat down to play. Pierre had no chance. I rolled like Wanda possessed and beat him 13-0. He walked away graciously, but disheveled. I strutted to the scorekeeper's desk to claim my win. Throughout the rest of the week, I played all male competitors, and I beat them all. Undefeated, I won the intermediate division of the Monte Carlo World Backgammon Tournament. I won a trip to Spain to use a car at the timeshare, a $1,200 German backgammon set, and a trophy, and the recognition of my peers at this tournament. I had made it. After playing some more tournaments, winning and losing, there was this tournament in San Antonio. In 2017, I was the only black female and the first woman to ever be in the finals of this tournament. But not only was I the first woman, there was another woman. She and I were in the finals, both from the Big Apple. We sat down to play, and Layla was beating me 8-5 in an 11-point match. I took a break from the defeat. I rolled to the bathroom on my Ferrari, and I got to the sink, and I splashed cold water on my face, and I heard my father's voice, "Play every game like it's your first." I talked to myself in the mirror. "Damn it, Antoinette, you can't let her beat you. Second place is not an option." I rolled back to the table. People are standing on chairs, encouraging, thumbs up, smiling at me, rooting for me. The score was 8-5. We started to play. I rolled. I got to the best part of my game. I turned the cube. Layla passed. The score is now 8-6. We play on. I get into a good position again. I double the cube. Layla passes. It's now 8-7. My inner voice is saying, "Antoinette, go with it. You've got it going on, girl. Move, move." We start the next game. I put one of Layla's checkers on the bar. She has to come into my home board. She can't come in. My board is closed. I'm rolling to take my checkers off. I'm shaking vigorously. I'm nervous. My heart is pounding. I think everyone in the building hears me. I'm shaking the dice. Layla can't come in. I'm finally taking off all my checkers. Layla still is on the bar. Oh my God, I'm winning this game. I'm winning this tournament. Before I know it, I've won 4 points. Not only did I win, I backgammoned her. I won 6 points. I won the San Antonio tournament. The first woman, the first black woman to win this tournament and the prizes. I am so happy. People are surrounding me with joy and thanking me, giving me congratulations. That same year, I won 3rd place in the American Backgammon Tour, the first woman to ever win in that division as well, a black woman in this game representing other women. Finally, I got a phone call that said that I was nominated for the Backgammon Hall of Fame. I've been recognized by my peers. I'm so happy to be recognized by my backgammon peers. I love the game as much as I did in 1973 when I first learned. And I'm proud that there are other women joining in this male-dominated game. I remember what my father taught me. I still take risks, and I still play every game like it was my first. Thank you.
2: Antoinette Marie Williams is an exuberant advocate, an educator, and a world traveler. At 75, she's still playing, and she gives free backgammon lessons to adults and teens outdoors in the park in Harlem or on Zoom. And according to Antoinette, she doesn't plan to slow down anytime soon. To see photos of Antoinette, please visit themoth.org. Our next story comes from Rachel Kane, who told this on the Ann Arbor Story Slam stage with our media partners, Michigan Radio. Here's Rachel.
4: All right, so my mom died when I was 9 years old, and 10 years later, I was getting married and having babies of my own. And when I put it like that, it's like, oh my God, that was way too young, but yes. And I found myself at this age feeling completely lost. I didn't have a mom. I was a mom, and I was constantly questioning if I was a good mom and if I was gonna do this right. And I cared. I cared a lot, and I had a lot of really grand ideas that have gone down a lot since then. But at the time, I really dreamed of sharing like the highest forms of art and music and, you know, literature with my children. I fantasized that they'd be reading Shakespeare at 5. And, no, it's a lot of Pokemon. It's not good. But I had these fantasies, and one day, in an effort to, you know, get started on this, I brought home a really great classic art house film to share with my two children, 4 and 5 years old. You guys might have heard of it. It's called Home Alone. It's great. It's one of the best. So I brought this home. My kids watched it. They loved it. And it turned out to be a real bad movie to show them. Because the next day, they got real mad at me. I had made cookies, and I had told them, I'm a real bitch here. I had told them, you have to wait till they cool before you can have them. And they lost their damn minds. I mean, just lost it. They stormed out of the room. They slammed themselves against the wall on the other side of the wall where I was folding clothes, and they plotted their revenge. And they were at this perfect age where they didn't realize this complicated scientific theory that noise travels. And they were also really horrible at whispering. And so I heard everything. And everything was they were gonna murder me. Yeah, like full on Macaulay Culkin murder me. And so I'm sitting there and I have this dilemma, right? Do I get up? Do I walk over there? Do I kneel down? Do I tell them softly, that's not how we handle our big feelings. We don't do it like that. We, you know, we talk it out and whatever. Or do I listen to the other guy on his shoulder and do I just like go with it and see what happens? I listen to him. So I wait for them to get this all set, and they had an Easter basket that, mind you, I had lovingly filled like months before. But they took that Easter basket and they filled it with stuffed animals and they tied a rope to it and they swung it over the banister of our stairs. And their plan was to do that every time I walked by, right, until they got me. And so I walked past. I walked past the first time and they missed, which does not surprise me. My son plays basketball now and he's not good. But they missed. I walked back again and they missed again. I did that 8 times until finally it hit my shoulder and that was it. I couldn't do it again. So that was it. That was the one, right? So I just swung back. Now I'm an English teacher, so I've got some Shakespeare in me. So like it was full on death scene, right? And I'm like clutching my heart inexplicably. They didn't hit my heart, but like, oh, oh my God. And I lean against the wall and I sink down because I can't do squats very well. So I had to like, and I sink down and I fall over and that's it. I'm dead. I'm dead. And there's silence. Silence. And then my five-year-old starts wailing. Like, he just starts running down the stairs, tumbling over himself. I mean, just weeping. He prostrates himself over my corpse. And I have this moment where I'm like, I might have, like, taken this too far. But I was working so hard to hold in the laughter that that went away really fast. And I'm there, and I'm dead, and he's wailing. And then my younger four-year-old comes down, and there's not a tear to be seen. He's just full on like, oh yeah, we f***ing did this. And I'm there, you know, peeking out of the slits of my eyes because they're stupid and they don't know that I can see them. And I'm wondering if I am, like, in trouble. Do I need to find a counselor? I mean, four-year-olds are notoriously awful human beings. Anyways, but this feels, like, extra awful. Like, there's no remorse. And I'm wondering if it's over for me. Like, this is it. We've got a psychopath. It's bad. And then my four-year-old leans down to my weeping five-year-old, and he, like, strokes his cheek and wipes the tears away and just pulls his little chin up, and he says, don't cry, brother. The cookies are free now. And that's the moment when I knew I'm doing this parenting thing okay.
2: By day, Rachel Kane says she's a serious, bespectacled public media employee. By night, she's a slightly less serious, bewigged content creator on TikTok. Though those once mischievous preschoolers are now mischievous preteens, Rachel is happy to report they have never tried to murder her again. Well, not intentionally, at least. They may still give her a heart attack, though. 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Coming up, a seventh grader on a life-changing school trip and an unexpected face-off with a wild cat. 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
2: 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I'm Jody Powell. Our next story is from Eddie Laughter, who shared it at a Moth Community Engagement Program showcase in Brooklyn. The evening was presented by our friends at the Kate Spade New York Foundation. Here's Eddie, live at the Moth.
9: I grew up going to a Quaker school, and I was one of the only three actually Quaker kids there. My dad was Quaker, so is Quaker still, and I thought that made me an expert. Whenever it came up in class, I was like, inner light, I know all about that. Gotcha. And I was in like fourth grade, by the way. And I was going to Quaker meeting for worship every Sunday because my dad wanted me to, but I would just kind of sit downstairs and doodle while our parents were in worship. And that was just what would happen on Sundays. And my mom is Jewish, and my connection to that side of my family is even foggier and more distant I would just visit my family for the holidays and get really confused about how I knew everybody. And then I would come back and then go to school the next day. And weirdly, a lot of kids at my Quaker meeting were also this combination of Quaker and Jewish. And we like to call ourselves Quakish. And that was the extent of our analysis of that. And if I'm being totally honest, all I wanted to do was when I was little was pretend to be a dragon with my friends. So religion is not pretending to be a dragon, so it was thus not high on my list of priorities then. But as I got older, it eventually was no longer cool to pretend to be a dragon, and it wasn't cool to really talk about religion either. I got into middle school and everything got more awkward, and I got less friends. And I got really distant from religion. I stopped going to Quaker meeting on Sunday because no one was really making me, and so I like talked about it less. My Quakerism facts weren't fun or like cool things to tell people. But I could never really get out of going to the Jewish holidays. They happened so infrequently that I had to be there, and I didn't see my cousins very often, so it was important that I went, but I got that it was important for my mom. I didn't get how it was important to me. I never really saw myself there. I felt weird and complicated, and I just felt so awkward all the time that I didn't understand what it had to do with me specifically. And in seventh grade, my school took a field trip to a Holocaust exhibit in a Jewish cultural center in Manhattan. And I had learned about the Holocaust. We were learning about it in history class, and we were learning about World War II in Germany in the 30s and 40s. And it was something that happened in the past, so this was a field trip. And it was just a time to not be in class. So we were in seventh grade, and we entered the museum in a sort of rambunctious fashion, because it's seventh grade, and that's just what kind of happens. And the museum goes in chronological order through timelines. So we're in the beginning part, and me and my two friends are just sort of like walking around and sort of like making fun of propaganda. And then the museum takes a hold on us, as it is designed to do, and my friends go elsewhere, and I'm by myself. And the floor of the museum is carpeted, so it kind of eats away at footsteps, so you can't really hear anyone else around you. And I'm by myself, and I'm walking, and I turn to my left, and I see this long hallway, and at the end of the hallway is this wall that looks like it's made out of a bunch of small tiles. And I get closer and realize that they're not tiles, but they're actually very, very small portraits of photographs of people who entered and died in Auschwitz, and there are so many of them. They go all the way down this hallway. They turn the corner, and there are these pillars in the museum, just architecturally, and they wrap around, and I'm overcome with this wave of like this urge to make eye contact with each and every one of the pictures, and I feel like I need to give them the space that I owe them and like take my time and try to give all of my attention to them. And I physically cannot do that, but I'm trying my hardest in this sort of like frantic fashion of making eye contact with everyone. And the pictures start to feel different. All of a sudden, they feel like a mirror, and I see parts of my own face there. I see my nose and my eyes, something about my bone structure and my hair. And it's overwhelming and it's terrifying. My mom would talk about feeling like she looked really Jewish in certain places when there weren't a lot of other Jewish people around. I never knew what that meant, and then all of a sudden it makes sense. It clicks, and it clicks in a crushing way. And I was someone who was very familiar with the concept of loneliness. I felt really isolated at school, in middle school, and I was really, when I would walk down a hallway, it felt like I was lonely to the point where it felt corrosive in my body. But this loneliness that I feel in this museum is not like anything I had experienced before. It's like the museum had singled out me and like left me somewhere stranded, and I was like almost in free fall. And it was so much that when we eventually left the exhibit, all I wanted to do was find someone to talk about this with. And so I'm going up to people in my class and trying to relay the information that this museum is apparently about me specifically. And my classmates don't really seem to get how shocking this feels. I feel like I'm crushed, and everyone just sort of takes it like yeah, Eddie. And this is the reaction I get from my non-Jewish classmates and also from my Jewish classmates. Someone just sort of gives me a yikes face, which doesn't help at all. And we eventually leave the museum and find our way to a playground because that's kind of like where field trips always lead. And people are running around and playing tag, and I can't get myself to do that. I'm sitting on this bench, and this feeling that I've found in the museum is kind of like sticky, and it feels like I can't leave the museum. And I'm sitting there with my friend talking to me about TV shows that I don't want to talk about, watching everybody else play tag, and I feel so angry that they're able to play tag and I can't, because that was all I would have wanted to do in a normal school day. But I'm sitting there, and with this feeling that I've found this whole new piece of who I am in that museum, and I have to like hold on to it and somehow fit it into my perception of who I thought I was, which is so hard. It was like suddenly my whole face meant something different than what I thought it did. And like, how do you deal with that when you're 13 and all you do is think about the way your face looks in comparison to other people? And I've just sat with that piece for a really long time, and I've felt it grow into myself, and I've grown into it. And I found other people to talk to this about. And with my half-Jewish friends, we talk about how we exist in this sort of like limbo space of maybe we're not necessarily practicing, but it's still very much in our lives. And everybody who I talk to has like their own sort of like definition of what it means to them. And somewhere along this journey, I realized that I really like going to all the family gatherings, and I get upset when I miss them. I was sick for Rosh Hashanah one year, and I was just like, how am I going to have a sweet new year? And I was like, I was distraught. But there's a lot of comfort and connection in those gatherings. Sometimes it feels like Judaism is a part of my body in that very physical way that I got in that museum. And at the same time, I have recently, after taking a very long break from it, I've recently become a member of my Quaker meeting. And I'm finding that Quakerism is its own piece that's separate from Judaism in my life, but they can both be there together, and they can both exist, and they don't negate each other. They're just both there. And I don't just have that afternoon in a playground to figure it out. I can sit with them for however long I need, and I can ponder my spirituality, what being Quakish means, and the fact that I have a heritage. Thank you.
2: Originally from Brooklyn, New York, Eddie Laughter is attending Smith College in Northampton, Massachusetts, where she is studying different forms of storytelling, wandering aimlessly, and overanalyzing monster movies. Our final storyteller is Michael Donovan, who told this at a story slam in New York City, where WNYC is a media partner of The Moth. Here's Michael, live from the Bell House in Brooklyn.
10: All right. I was a firefighter in New York City for... Thank you. And like many firefighters, most of us, we all had second jobs. And my second job was I was a carpenter. I worked as a carpenter. And a couple of the other guys in my firehouse, they were also carpenters, and so we would all get jobs. And if they needed help, they would call me. And my friend Kirk called me, and he goes, Mike, I got a great job for us. We're going to be doing hardwood floors on the Upper East Side of Manhattan in my friend Brent's building. Brent was a pharmacist. And, you know, when you think of a pharmacist, you think of a gray head with the glasses looking over the top of his glasses. Brent had a ponytail. He had tattoos. He had a wife, Shannon, who liked to go to the strip clubs and bring back another story for another night. But anyway, Brent was a little different from your normal pharmacist. And he owned the building that his pharmacy was in. Pharmacy was on the first floor, apartments on the second floor, and Brent had the entire third floor. Small building, but he had the whole third floor. And so we called Brent, and we were discussing the job, and he was explaining the apartment to us. The apartment was one big open area, kitchen in the back, dining room next to it, living room, and then in the front was his bedroom. And the bedroom had French doors, glass French doors, and that's where his bedroom was. And we discussed price and what we were going to do, and Brent said to us, he goes, there's one little problem. And we said, well, what's the problem? He was like, I have a cat. I was like, I like cats. Kirk likes cats. It should be fine. No, you don't understand. I have a wild jungle cat as a pet. And we were, like you have a tiger in your apartment on the Upper East Side of Manhattan? It's no, not like a tiger. It's more like a cheetah or a jaguar. And we were like, it's called a serval. And we had never heard of a serval. And he assured us, he goes, when my wife Shannon is home, the cat is like a domesticated kitty cat. But when she's not home, the shit's on. Anything. So, but you really don't need to worry because Brent likes to watch TV late and then he sleeps late. So you're probably not going to see him. And we'll keep him in the bedroom, which he called the cat's lair. And the cat's name was Slash. So he'd say, the cat will be in Slash, he'll be in his lair. And he'll pace back and forth. He doesn't get up till about 11 or 11:30, so you're probably not going to see him. So, all right. We're just there to do the floors. So the first day comes. And we have to bring all our tools up to the third floor. So we block open the door to 2nd Avenue. It was right on 2nd Avenue, the apartment. We block open the door. We block open the door to the apartment, and we're carrying the tools up. We're bringing them in, and we start working. We're working on the floor, and sure enough, about 11 o'clock, Kirk gives me a little, Mike, look. Oh, one other thing I forgot to tell you is Brent warned us. He said, whatever you do with the cat, and the cat did look like a cheetah. You know, with the spots, but the head was small. It was called a serval. He goes, the one thing you have to make sure you don't make contact with the cat, eye contact with the cat. So we're working on the floor, and Kirk gives me a little elbow. He goes, Mike, what's that? And the two of us look up, and there behind the glass doors is the cat pacing back and forth. And we look, and the cat kind of looks at us, and we both divert our eyes. And we keep working. And after a while, it became routine. The cat would pace, we were working, we would look at him, we would divert our eyes. So day one went by, day two went by. Now the third day was going to be, we were going to finish the job, get paid, and go home. And we chalked the doors open to 2nd Avenue. We chalked the door open to the apartment. And we're bringing our tools up. And as we're walking through, Kirk says to me, he taps me again, and he goes, Mike, what's that on the back windowsill in the living room area? And Brent and his wife Shannon had great taste. They had these beautiful white, lacy, sheer curtains and brownstone windows with the low sills. And we could see a silhouette behind the curtains. And with the tools, we leaned forward. And just as we leaned forward far enough, a gentle breeze blew the curtains. And there was Slash. And we made eye contact with the Magnificent. And the cat freaked out. Two leaps. And Kirk and I were pinned to the wall. The cat leaped halfway across the apartment, hit the couch and bounced, and now it was at the French doors, trying to get into its lair. And it kept throwing itself into the glass and hissing and spitting at us. We're pinned to the wall. And Kirk leans over to me, and we're thinking, this is a $7,000 cat. It's going to cut itself. It's going to kill itself. Or worse than that, the door to 2nd Avenue is open. This is going to be a wild jungle cat running down 2nd Avenue. We're not going to get paid. So Kirk leans over to me. Kirk leans over and he says, Mike, one of us is going to have to open that door and let the cat in its lair. And being a fireman, you know, you have to keep your wits about you. You have to stay calm in situations. So I leaned over to Kirk, and as calmly as I could, I said, well, it ain't going to be me. And Kirk looked at me with disgust. And he opened the door, and the cat went in. We closed the door. We looked at each other, and we were like, we're out of here. We picked up the tools. We went down. We told Brent, you're paying us for the day. The cat's in his room. Thank you very much. And the moral of the story, we went to a bar, we drank for the rest of the day. The moral of the story is that a cat on the sill is worth a beer in a bar.
2: Michael Donovan spent 25 years in the New York City Fire Department, finishing his career as a captain in special operations. He is currently retired and spends his time between South Carolina and Vermont. Michael is still very good friends with Teddy and describes him as one of the toughest people he has ever known. But he has lost contact with Slash and its owners and has never had another close encounter with a jungle cat since. To see some photos of Michael, please visit themoth.org. And that's it for this week on The Moth Radio Hour. Thank you for joining us.

0: This episode of the Moth Radio Hour was produced by me, Jay Allison, and Catherine Burns, along with Jody Powell, who also hosted and directed the stories in the show. Co-producer, Vicky Merrick. Associate producer, Emily Couch. The rest of the Moth leadership team includes Sarah Haberman, Sarah Austin Jeunesse, Jennifer Hickson, Meg Bowles, Kate Tellers, Jennifer Birmingham, Marina Kluche, Suzanne Rust, Brandon Grant, Inga Gladowski, Sarah Jane Johnson, and Aldi Casa. Moth Stories Are True is remembered and affirmed by the storytellers. Our theme music is by The Drift. 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

0: Be Easy Chicago, this is Wait, Wait, Don't Tell Me, the NPR News Quiz. I'm Bill Curtis.
1: And I'm Peter Sagal. Prices are high, but there are easy ways to adjust. Instead of meat, try other nutritious foods. And instead of paying for gas, why, you can just wait outside town and hop on a moving freight train. We'll ask how people are making do, plus singer-songwriter Brandi Carlile tells us where she keeps all those Grammys. And Bill Curtis, on his last show before retirement, practices for when he's in the audience at next week's show.
0: Boo, boo, boo.
1: We'll ask who's really unhappy with everything on our quiz that comes up right after this hour's news.
2: PR News in Washington, I'm Nora Rahm. President Trump says a deal with Iran may be near, but some Republicans in Congress are concerned about the terms. NPR's Mara Liasson reports.
3: President Trump posted on Truth Social that negotiations are, quote, proceeding in an orderly and constructive manner, and that, quote, the blockade will remain in full force and effect until an agreement is reached, certified, and signed. Iranian officials say the agreement would allow for more talks over the next 60 days and would not include a discussion of Iran's nuclear program. Trump has announced impending deals with Iran before that have never materialized, and some Republicans in Congress are skeptical, saying that the deal would allow Iran to retain its nuclear ambitions, and while it may open the Strait of Hormuz for now, it would leave Iran with the power to close it again. Mara Liasson, NPR News.
2: Israel is also concerned about the emerging deal between the U.S. and Iran. President Trump briefed Prime Minister Benjamin Netanyahu this weekend about the negotiations. NPR's Daniel Estrin has more.
4: Israel thinks the emerging agreement is bad, according to Israeli officials not authorized to speak publicly. The officials told NPR and other media outlets that the U.S. is aiming to reach an economic deal to reopen the Strait of Hormuz and enter into negotiations for a final agreement on matters in dispute. Israel is concerned that once the Strait of Hormuz is reopened, that there won't be progress on the nuclear issue. According to the Israeli officials, Trump told Netanyahu the final agreement would dismantle Iran's nuclear program and remove all enriched uranium from Iran. Netanyahu told Trump that Israel will not stop its attacks in Lebanon even if an agreement is reached with Iran. Daniel Estrin, NPR News, Jerusalem.
2: Ukrainian President Volodymyr Zelensky says Russia attacked a city near the capital, Kyiv, early this morning with a hypersonic ballistic missile which is capable of carrying nuclear weapons. At least two people were killed in the attack. Spring is normally peak buying time for houses, but the housing market has been stagnant for the past 3 years due in large part to high interest rates. NPR's Stephen Bisaha reports, so far this spring, selling season has also been tepid.
5: There are some positive signs. Contract signings for homes were up 4.5% year over year. But signings in April are still about 9% lower than they were 4 years ago. Wesley Harvey is a real estate agent in Nashville. He says demand picked up when average mortgage rates fell below 6% in February. But the war against Iran has sent those rates back up.
6: And then sure enough, when the interest rates start picking back up, you see that demand drop. And I've seen it on both the buying side and as a listing agent.
5: Mortgage rates are now about 6.5%, their highest level since August. Stephen Bisaha, NPR News.
2: This is NPR News. Firefighters in Southern California are trying to lower the temperature of a chemical inside a damaged tank. It overheated Thursday and began emitting vapors into the air in Garden Grove, about 40 miles south of downtown Los Angeles. Officials fear that if it gets too hot, it could leak or even explode. An evacuation order is in effect for nearly 50,000 people. There's no word on when they can return home. A suicide blast in southwestern Pakistan today killed at least 23 people and injured dozens more. Betsy Joles reports.
7: The blast took place in Quetta, the capital of Pakistan's Balochistan province, and the group that claimed responsibility is called the Balochistan Liberation Army. It's a separatist militant group that is known to target trains and other forms of transport in Balochistan, particularly those carrying members of Pakistan's security forces. The BLA opposes the government's handling of natural resources in Pakistan's most underdeveloped province. Sunday's bombing derailed multiple train cars and damaged nearby buildings. In a statement on social media, Pakistan's Prime Minister Shehbaz Sharif called the attack heinous and cowardly. For NPR News, I'm Betsy Joles in Chitral, Pakistan.
2: A British mountain guide has climbed Mount Everest 20 times, breaking his own record for the most ascents by a non-Sherpa guide. His name is Kenton Cool, and he's 52. He was among 274 climbers who scaled the peak last week. Today, the Associated Press quotes him as saying he might do it again two or three times. I'm Nora Rahm, NPR News in Washington.
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9: 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Wait, Wait, Don't Tell Me's esteemed announcer and scorekeeper, Bill Curtis, is retiring from radio. And today is his final show right here on WVXU and WMUB. 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
0: From NPR and WBEZ Chicago, this is Wait, Wait, Don't Tell Me, the NPR News Quiz. I'm legendary anchorman Bill Curtis. Well, that's where are we?
11: Yeah.
0: And here's your host at the Studebaker Theater at the Fine Arts Building in Chicago, Illinois, Peter Sagal.
11: Thank you, Bill. Thank you, everybody. We got a great show for you today. Later on, we're going to be talking to the fabulous singer-songwriter Brandi Carlile. But first, back in 2014, when our original judge and scorekeeper, Carl Castle, retired, someone suggested that we should ask Bill Curtis to succeed him. And I said, are you nuts? Why would Bill Curtis, groundbreaking journalist and giant of broadcasting, squander his hard-earned reputation doing our silly little show every week? Well, today, either Bill is stepping down after being the hilarious basso profundo soul of our show for 12 wonderful years, or he finally came to his senses. So if you want to be one of the last people to benefit from his wisdom and or his mistake, give us a call. The number is 1-888-WAIT-WAIT. That's 1-888-924-8924. Now it's time to welcome our first listener contestant. Hi, you're on Wait, Wait, Don't Tell Me.
12: Hi, this is Tiffany Washburn. I'm calling from Dayton, Ohio.
11: Hey, Dayton is a beautiful place. I think we're going there later on. What do you do there?
12: I am a mom of two, and in my free time, I'm a can-can dancer with Madame Gigi's.
11: Hold on, wait a minute. Oh, another one.
12: There's so many.
11: I got to talk to our screeners. Too many can-can. Wait a minute, you're a can-can dancer like the Moulin Rouge can-can? You come and kicking
12: it. Exactly like that.
11: Wow. Is there a lot of call for can-can dancers these days in today's economy?
12: A surprising amount of demand, yeah. When you're in town, you should stop by.
11: I'm making a note here. Absolutely. Tiffany, welcome to the show. Let me introduce you to our panel this week. First up, a comedian who you can see in Chattanooga, Tennessee on June 24th at the Comedy Catch with the show The Muslims Are Coming with equally threatening friends. It's Nagin Farsad. Next, it's the host of the daily podcast TBTL and the public radio variety show Live Wire, which will be live at the Reeser Center for the Arts in Beaverton, Oregon on May 29th. It's Luke Burbank. Hey there, Tiffany.
13: Hey, Luke.
11: And you can see her June 26th in Atlanta, Georgia at the Buckhead Theater and hear her on her podcast, Nobody Listens to Paula Poundstone. It's Paula Poundstone.
14: Hey.
15: Hey, Paula.
14: Hey, Tiffany.
11: Tiffany, welcome to the show. You're going to play Who's Bill this time. Bill Curtis is going to read you three quotations from this week's news. If you can correctly identify or explain just two of them, you will win our prize. Any voice from our show you might choose for your voicemail. Are you ready to go?
12: I'm ready.
11: All right. Your first quote is from an NPR news story this week.
14: Interest is surging in the tiny bulbous legumes.
11: That was NPR's annoying way of saying that as food prices go up, more and more people are eating what?
12: Is it chickpeas?
11: It is chickpeas and other beans. That's the answer we were looking for.
15: Oh, the magical fruit.
11: Yes. Economists right now are pointing to a somewhat troubling indicator. Americans are buying lots and lots of beans. I was worried when I saw the New York Times say, seven delicious meals you can cook over a trash can fire.
16: I love that this is an economic indicator. I mean, we've been like focusing on the price of gas so much.
11: Yes, yeah.
16: We should have been focusing on the gas that comes out of our butts.
11: Yes. Exactly.
16: More.
11: When you think about it,
16: yeah.
11: I guess it won't work scientifically, but you could think one surplus would solve the other shortage, right?
15: Yeah.
11: We're not just buying more beans, we're really into them. This is true. There are bean influencers online.
15: Mm-hmm.
11: And real bean fans call themselves, again, I'm sorry to say this is true, Leguminati.
15: They run everything.
11: They really do. I've heard
15: that. It goes all the way to the top.
11: Right, right. This is happening, of course, as beef prices are reaching record highs, as are smugness levels among vegans.
15: And vegetarians.
11: Yes, true.
15: I have to say, like, I know that this is sort of NPR framing this, the fact that people can't afford maybe to eat the kind of protein that they would like, which would be more like meat-based,
11: sure.
15: Chicken-based. But as a person who is, generally speaking, mostly vegetarian, I'm appreciating some people coming over to our slightly gassy side of the fence on this.
11: Right.
15: I was on Interstate 5 over in the Pacific Northwest where I live, and one of those big trucks that's got all the chickens in it, like,
11: yeah,
15: bombing down the highway, and I looked at it and a chicken looked into my soul.
11: Really?
15: And I have never been the same again.
11: Yeah.
15: So
11: but it was like, save me.
15: It was. Yeah. Saying, you know, let's give the beans a try, everybody.
11: Yeah.
15: Just leave the windows open at night.
11: Yeah, exactly. Here is your next quote.
14: The Golden Girls template endures.
11: That was the New York Times talking about how the latest trend in TV is shows about whom?
12: The older segment of the population?
11: Yes, the older segment of the population, yes. Seniors, old people, geezers, yes. More and more TV shows are both featuring and are designed for older people, from the Matlock reboot to this new Netflix show, The Burrows, and other shows that will be on way too loud when you go home to visit your parents. It's true, there are a growing number of TV shows are featuring older characters like Only Murders in the Building or Shrinking or 75 Years Young Sheldon.
14: Why am I leaving now?
11: That's true. This is your moment, Bill.
15: I didn't love the fact that in this New York Times piece, the photographs of some of the actors were, I would say, roughly my age.
11: Yeah, terrifying, isn't it?
15: Like, Alfred Molina is not that much older than I am. Like,
11: and
15: if
11: yet,
15: this is
11: he's playing a senior citizen.
15: Yes, yeah, so, like, this is their idea of, like, letting, you know, I wasn't ready to be part of that population so quickly, but I guess I'm here.
11: In fact, this is interesting, The Burrows on Netflix, this new show that sort of inspired this article, it's set in an old age home, and it's made by the people who made Stranger Things. In fact, Stranger Things dragged on so long, they were just able to cast the original kids from the show as senior citizens. It just segued into that.
17: Have you heard about the, they have a new one of those reality shows, Cops, but it's older cops, and the criminals just get away.
11: And they're going, I gotta sit. I just go, I'm fitting, just run. And I'm telling you, right, if you're younger, you want older people to watch shows about older people, just to avoid that awkward moment when your uncle tells you he's all caught up in Euphoria.
17: Wait, what is Euphoria?
15: That's the right answer, Paula.
11: That's the right answer.
15: That is the
11: very
15: right
11: good.
15: Answer.
11: You represented your demographic well. Tiffany.
12: Yes.
11: Here is your last quote.
14: Boo!
18: Boo!
11: That was graduating classes around the country reacting to all these commencement speakers who chose to talk about what new technology?
12: AI.
11: Yes, AI. It is commencement season. And speaker after speaker are bringing up AI and getting booed by the graduates. Yes, AI is not for graduation speeches. It's for writing the papers that help you graduate.
15: Yes.
17: did the Secretary of Education, what's her name again?
11: That would
16: Linda
11: be
16: McMahon?
11: Linda McMahon.
17: Yeah. Did she do any graduation speeches and talk about A1?
11: Which she famously did, reading a speech, reading from notes in Congress, talked about the potential of A1.
15: It. Yes.
11: Yeah.
15: But that was at the Western Oklahoma School of Ribeyes.
11: Exactly.
15: So it was honestly relevant to the graduates.
11: So I want to ask any of you, assuming you all graduated college, if so, did you remember your commencement speech or the commencement speech that was given?
17: Nope.
11: Nope?
17: No. My son graduated from high school in a very small program. He graduated in a class of one.
11: Really?
17: Yeah. They had to cut pomp and circumstance short.
11: Yeah. Must have been great. You didn't have to wait for his name to come around when they were accepting
17: the
11: diploma.
17: No, exactly. Yeah, da, da, da. Okay.
11: Bill, how did Tiffany do on our quiz?
18: Tiffany was crystal clear with a perfect score.
11: Congratulations, Tiffany. Right now, panel, it is time for you to answer some questions about this week's news. Paula.
17: Yeah.
11: I know you enjoy movies.
17: I do.
11: When you're at the movies and you have to use the bathroom, it's stressful because you don't want to miss any of the movie.
17: Right.
11: But now a movie theater in Switzerland has found an elegant solution. What is it?
17: They have a guy that sits beside you when you come back and whispers what happened while you were gone.
11: No?
17: They have a guy that stands in the doorway just outside your stall and tells you what's happening on the screen while you're gone.
16: At a normal volume.
11: All right. If he's in the bathroom with you,
17: yeah,
11: how would he be able to watch the movie?
17: Okay, they have a guy that stands...

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3: 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I needed a break because sure. I thought it was too intense. 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
1: And it was still there.
2: Yeah, and it followed you to your car.
3: Right.
2: Yeah. Everywhere you go, Oppenheimer is playing. Yeah, no, when that's abusive. That's not a good relationship with Oppenheimer.
4: Yeah, when I walk into the bathroom, I say, I have become death. Eater of worlds.
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12: 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NPR and WBEZ Chicago, this is Wait, Wait, Don't Tell Me, the NPR News Quiz. I'm Bill Curtis. We are playing this week with Paula Poundstone, Nagin Farsad, and Luke Burbank. And here again is your host at the Studebaker Theater in Chicago, Illinois, Peter Sagal.
13: Thank you, Bill. Thank you so much. Right now, it is time for the Wait, Wait, Don't Tell Me Bluff, the Listener game. Call 1-888-WAIT-WAIT if you would like to play our games on the air. Hi, you're on Wait, Wait, Don't Tell Me.
14: Hi, this is Rhonda Graff calling from McCook, Nebraska.
13: McCook, Nebraska. Where is that exactly?
14: We are smack dab between Denver and Omaha and home to Senator George Norris.
13: Oh, Senator George Norris?
14: Yeah, you got to go back a ways to, you know, electricity.
13: Oh, I'm sorry.
14: And now we're to broadband. So yeah,
13: Senator George Norris. Now I know. Yes.
14: Yeah.
13: Well, Rhonda, welcome to the show. You're going to play the game in which you have to tell truth from fiction. Bill, what's Rhonda's topic?
12: Just one letter.
13: One letter can make a big difference. Consider the priest who told the congregation that all singers go to hell. This week, we heard a story of something off just by one letter, and the consequences were remarkable. Our panelists are going to tell you about it. Pick the one who's telling the truth, and you'll win our prize, the Wait Waiter of your choice on your voicemail. Ready to play?
14: I am.
13: First, let's hear from Nagin Farsad.
3: Dr. Mariano Cohen is a well-respected urologist in Argentina who was invited to speak on a local radio station.

0: He was probably flattered that his vast knowledge of urology was going to be useful on a more public-facing scale. It's about time that the study of the testes, prostate, vas deferens, and yes, the seminal vesicles be taken as a serious matter of public health and not as an uncomfortable joke made by dirtbag comedians on silly quiz shows. But when the urologist went live on the airwaves, the first question he got was, where did he study to become a ufologist, as in someone who studies UFOs? Quote, I'm a urologist, not a ufologist, he said, as all the genitals he studied metaphorically shrank. In the end, urologists are still the one doctor no one wants to see, but they're a pretty decent stand-in when it comes to explaining inexplicable orbs with strange behaviors.
1: Urologist invited onto a radio show because they thought he was a ufologist. Your next alphabet account comes from Luke Burbank. According to a story this week in The Hill, about 6 months ago, Ben Forstag was at his desk as regional director of the FBA, the Farmington Bratwurst Association, a Michigan-based lobbying group representing the cased meats industry, when he got an email from Cash Patel ordering him to look into a series of bank robberies in the area. Why, though, would the FBI director reach out to him? Well, thanks to a typo on his LinkedIn page, his name came up when Director Patel Googled Michigan Regional Director of the FBI. Patel was actually emailing a guy whose real expertise was, how spicy is too spicy when we're talking kielbasa? The even more amazing part, Forstag nabbed the suspect. With no legal authorization, he staked out the one bank in town that hadn't been robbed yet, and sure enough, he caught the bandit when he showed up. Something he said he saw in a Matt Damon movie.
2: Someone listening. His job is with the FBI instead of the FBA. Ends up catching a criminal. Your last story of someone playing loose with the letters comes from Paula Poundstone.
3: Tech, who Wired Magazine has put in the top slot of their Who to Watch in Tech list, recently held their Spring Fling employee recognition luncheon at the Southport Hyatt in Boston. The round tables were festooned with bouquets of flowers. The event featured an improv teacher who led the attendees in some hilarious group storytelling, but there was something missing, the lunch. In fact, the crowd grew a little restless, digging through their bags for power bars and candy by the last speaker, who shook his head slowly and moaned in response to each disturbance during his somewhat out-of-place testimonial about the challenges of his life as a very tall man, his struggles with depression, and the difficulties of finding work as a butler in the current economic climate. Of course, CEO Watson threatened never again to use Let's Have an Affair, her go-to party planners, until they showed her a copy of the email asking for the event to include Lurch. Lurch was the butler from the Addams Family.
2: So, one of these single letter typos made it into the news this week. Was it from Nagin Farsad, a urologist who got invited to talk about ETs and UFOs? From Luke Burbank, somebody who was a regional director for the FBA, being mistaken for someone from the FBI? Or was it from Paula Poundstone, a corporate event that went awry because they ended up with this visit from Lurch, the butler from the Addams Family, rather than a delicious lunch?
4: Well, I love the Lurch idea, and I believe the FAI, I'm going with number one.
2: You're gonna go with Nagin's story of the urologist mistaken for a ufologist. Well, to bring you the correct answer, we spoke to someone familiar with the real story.
5: You log on to a call to think you're gonna be asked about your medical expertise, and then someone's like, do you believe in aliens? And you're like, how is this relevant?
2: Yeah, how is it relevant? That was Dr. Rena Malik, a urologist, explaining the mix-up in this week's news. Congratulations, Rhonda, you got it right.
4: Thank you.
2: Thank you.
6: Oh, oh, oh. I leaned back,
1: And now the game where people who have won a lot try to win one more thing. It's called Not My Job. Brandi Carlile says that from an early age, she knew she was going to make it as a musician, and she was right. She has won 11 Grammy Awards and 2 Emmys. She has an Oscar nomination for a song she wrote for her childhood idol, Elton John. Her new album is called Returning to Myself, and she joins us now. Brandi Carlile, welcome to Wait, Wait, Don't Tell Me. Let's start with this Elton John thing. I was reading your memoir, or rather listening to you read it, which was pretty great, and you write that you were such an Elton John fan as a pretty young girl, you actually dressed like him in a singing competition?
6: Oh yeah, many singing competitions, and also Halloween, and I went to school with homemade Elton John jewelry. I mean, I was a massive Elton John fan as a teenager.
1: Right, so, and how much did you stand out amongst your peers being, you know, when they'd come in doing whatever they were doing?
7: In Maple Valley.
1: Yeah, Washington, this is rural Washington, right? Your mother got you this white suit that she bedazzled, and you had big fake glasses. What did they think of you?
6: Well, it was 1995, so it wasn't exactly the height of teen pop idol fame that Elton John experienced in the 70s. So it was like they were all discovering Elton John through me until The Lion King, and then they all understood my obsession.
1: Really? They all realized you were a prophet before your time. Sure. So later on, you not only met Elton John, but collaborated with him and became very close friends. How early in your relationship did you tell him about this?
6: Like immediately, I got right in it.
1: Really? Hello, my name is Brent.
6: About that kind of thing. You just have to get it right out in the open, you know? And I think when you're Elton John, you can't decide to choose friends based on who's a fan and knows your music. It's like he'd have no friends at all if he didn't allow.
1: Granted, if you're an international superstar of that duration, yes, everybody's going to be your fan. Everybody is going to dress up as you as a 12-year-old girl.
6: That's a motto.
1: One of the interesting things about you is you meet Elton John, you become close friends. You meet Joni Mitchell, you become collaborators.
3: Hi, Brandi.
7: Yeah.
1: Have you ever felt shy about reaching up to any of your idols?
6: No, I'm not very shy at all. In fact, I'm married to a British woman, and she's in constant state of cringe because I will walk straight up to new people or people I admire, and I will just get right in there with a hug. And I have no, life is too short to not be friends and to get close with people you respect.
1: I hear you. Have you ever been rebuffed?
6: Yes.
1: Oh.
6: All the time.
1: All the time, really? Oh. Can you dish on somebody who wasn't nice to you?
6: No, I can't get specifics, but I will say that I've had moments, even with my closest friends, where they've been like, oh, piss off, Brandi.
3: I didn't recognize you right away.
1: I was fascinated to hear the details of your background. You grew up, as I said, in rural Washington State. You've written and talked about how poor your family was growing up. In fact, unless I got this wrong, sometimes the family would eat only if your father shot an elk or deer from your window?
6: I mean, I wouldn't say that we would only eat if we shot an elk or deer, but there were definitely a few elk and deer shot from the window. And
1: from the window part. I mean, when you're just sitting around the house and somebody says,
7: it's a reverse drive-thru.
1: Yeah, kind of.
6: I don't understand why we can take the screen off.
1: Yeah, true. It's like, well, somebody says, so what's for dinner? And your dad says, well, let's find out. And he goes to the window. You also write about how your father more or less treated you just the same as he treated your brother, who was very close in age. None of that girly stuff for you. In fact, and I loved this story, he drove you to go have a fight with a bully?
6: Yeah, he did. He drove me to go have a, you know, you don't miss, it was in the 80s, you don't miss your fist fight appointments if you make them.
1: Right, so I'm just, again, just, I mean, I guess plaudits to you for having the courage, plaudits to your father for supporting you in your goals, but I'm just curious as to how that went down. Like, you see your dad and you say, Dad, there's this kid who's been bothering me and I challenged him to a fight and we agreed to meet down by the lake at 2. Can you give me a ride? Is that what
6: happened? That's exactly what happened.
1: Really?
6: That's exactly what happened.
1: And your father said, okay.
6: Yeah, and he drove me to the lake and he dropped me off and then he left. Left.
1: Wait a minute. He drives you to have a fight with a boy. Wait a minute. I'm remembering a detail. Two boys.
6: Yes,
1: and he drops you off, and he just leaves?
6: He left, yeah. I didn't see him until I went back home at dark. And me and the boys, we did get into a scuffle, and one of them fell in the lake, and we wound up playing the game of baseball, the baseball diamond, all together.
7: Wow.
3: Who got the most points?
6: I got the most points in the fist fight, but all I didn't throw with the piece around baseball.
1: So as I indicated, you had an extraordinary amount of confidence in your career as a musician. You dropped out of high school. You went up to Seattle. You did make it, to put it mildly. We had the total as 12 Grammys to date, 2 Emmys, 1 11. Oscar nomination.
6: 11,
1: excuse me.
6: We'll keep our fingers crossed for this year.
1: All right, fingers crossed. I have to ask, that's a lot of Grammys, 11. Where do you keep them?
6: I keep them all on top of my piano that I've had since I was 18. It's a 1900 upright old granny piano that I write tons of my songs on, and the whole top of it's just covered in Grammys and Christmas lights.
3: Wow.
1: That's really cool.
6: Thank you.
1: It's enough, you know, it occurs to me, you have enough of them, you could do like a whole dinner party and everybody gets one at their place setting, like holding the napkin or something.
6: Well, I definitely don't hide them when people come over.
1: Yeah, sure. Well, Brandi Carlile, it is an absolute delight to talk to you. But we have asked you here to play a game. And since your latest album is called Returning to Myself, we've asked you here to play a game that we're going to call
8: Returning to the Store.
1: Because when you think about it, returning to yourself is pretty easy. For example, you don't need a receipt. So, returning to the store, though, is a different thing. We're going to ask you 3 questions about people returning things to the store where they bought it. Get 2 out of 3 right. You'll win our prize for one of our listeners, the voice of anyone they might choose for their voicemail. You ready to play?
6: Yes, sir.
1: All right. Bill, who is the great Brandi Carlile playing for?
8: Jennifer Coggins of Richmond, Virginia.
1: All right. Here we go. Here's your first question. In 2018, a man in New Jersey was sent back to the grocery store by his wife to return a $5 bottle of orange juice because she thought it was too expensive. His wife, it turned out to be very wise. Why? A, while he was at the store returning it, a plane crashed into his empty house. B, the next person who bought that orange juice found a live scorpion inside. Or C, he spent the $5 he got back on a lottery ticket that won him $315 million.
6: This feels like C to me.
1: It is C, Brandi.
6: Oh my God.
1: And we presume after he won $315 million in the lottery, his wife let him buy as much expensive orange juice as he wanted.
7: Meanwhile, I get in trouble when I spend the grocery money on the lotto.
1: Is that fun? Just got to win, baby. All right, that was very good. Here's your next question. Amazon promises easy returns, but one Amazon customer who tried several times to return an item got so frustrated that she did what? A, as vengeance, she bought a piano on Amazon and instantly returned that so Amazon would have to pay for the return shipping. B, she went to Amazon's shareholder meeting and tried to return the item directly to Jeff Bezos. Or C, with a friend, she embarked on an epic quest to cast the package into the fires of Mount Doom.
6: Well, I really want this to be B, so I'm going to go B.
1: That's exactly what happened. She turned out she was an Amazon shareholder. So she got to go to the shareholders meeting. She stood up and said, Mr. Bezos, I have this package. You won't take it as a return. I want to give it to you. Bezos was very gracious about it. He apologized. He asked if anybody else there had anything they needed to return. It was pretty cool. However, you can still hate him. All right, here's your last question, Brandi. Okay. You're doing as well with this as you seem to do with everything. Oh. Here's your last question. Costco. Famous for their incredibly generous return policy. In fact, at Costco, somewhere in the country, once accepted a return of which of these? A, the bones of the rotisserie chicken a man had just eaten in the food court. B, a dead Christmas tree in the first week of January. Or C, everything a particular guy had ever bought from Costco.
6: I'm going with the dead Christmas tree.
1: Well, you're right, but all of them were true.
3: Wow!
1: Costco will take almost anything back if you bought it at Costco. That last guy, everything he'd ever bought, he pulled up with a U-Haul. He unloaded all this merchandise he had bought over the years. He said, well, I'm moving, and I figured instead of putting this in a moving van, I'll just return it to you, take the money, and buy it new when I get to my new home.
3: Wow.
1: Bill, how did Brandi Carlile do in our
8: Perfect
1: quiz?
8: Score. She did 3 in a row.
3: Wow, that's impressive.
1: A lot of points. Amazing. Brandi Carlile is a Grammy and Emmy-winning singer-songwriter. You can see on the road this year. Tickets for the Human Tour are on sale now. Brandi Carlile, thank you so much for joining us on Great Break on Time.
6: Of course, thank you.
1: Bye, Brandi. Bye, Brandi. Thank you so much.

0: In just a minute, Bill shakes his moneymaker in our listener limerick challenge. Call 1-888-WAIT-WAIT to join us in the air. We'll be back in a minute with more of Wait, Wait, Don't Tell Me from NPR.
1: I'm Ashley Reed here with the quick weather update. The time is 12:38 and the temperature, 1:38. And the temperature is 71 degrees here in Cincinnati and in Dayton. Rain, rain, go away. 100% rain today with a high of 72 degrees. And tonight, a low temperature of 61 degrees and partly cloudy. Monday morning fog with a high of 78 degrees. And Monday evening cloudy with a low temperature of 60 degrees. 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
4: 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From NPR and WBEZ Chicago, this is Wait, Wait, Don't Tell Me, the NPR News Quiz. I'm Bill Curtis. We are playing this week with Luke Burbank, Paula Poundstone, and Nagin Farsad. And here again is your host at the Studebaker Theater in Chicago, Illinois, Peter Sagal.
0: Thank you. Thanks, everybody. In just a minute, Bill serenades you one last time with some topical yet beautiful poems in our Listener Limerick Challenge. If you'd like to play, give us a call at 1-888-WAIT-WAIT. That's 1-888-924-8924. Right now, panel, some more questions for you from the week's news. Nagin, according to the Wall Street Journal, to get their kids more time on standardized tests, parents are sometimes claiming those kids are suffering from what?
5: Yeah, their kids suffer from, like, not wanting to do it.
0: No. I'll give you a hint. It doesn't stand for I be smart.
5: Ooh. Oh, wait.
6: Oh, wow.
5: Do kids suffer from International Baccalaureate Syndrome?
6: So close. So damn close.
5: Yeah, I don't remember. Wait, yeah, but pooping and stuff.
0: Yes, pooping and stuff.
6: Pooping and stuff. That would be PAS.
0: Slightly more scientifically, IBS, irritable bowel syndrome. Parents across the country are apparently falsely claiming that their kids have irritable bowel syndrome just so that their kids can have unlimited bathroom breaks during the SAT test. Kids with IBS and similar issues, of course, they're allowed extra time, so many parents have never been more furious to have children without any neurological or medical problems.
5: Why doesn't the SAT, like, testing service just provide diapers?
0: Yeah.
5: You know what I mean?
0: That'll show them.
5: Yeah.
0: And so basically what's happening is, like, some parents are accusing other parents of having their kids fake this so they get that extra edge of constantly being able to take extra time.
5: Wow.
0: And it is true, they've done studies of, like eruptions, if you will, of IBS among young people, and they're sort of centered in wealthy neighborhoods.
7: Wow.
0: Really? So there you go.
6: That's because beans are better for you.
0: No, yeah. This is...
7: As a person who did poorly on the SAT, I can tell you that I would not have traded my low SAT score for my fellow Nathan Hale High School seniors thinking that I was about to absolutely destroy my pants.
5: There's probably like a lesser, you could, there must be like a lesser thing that's like, I'm sorry, I need more time, I have bunions. Yeah. You know what I mean? Something.
0: Yeah. Yeah. I got extra time for my SAT by telling them I had bone spurs.

0: Coming up, it's Lightning Fill in the Blank, but first it's the game where you have to listen for the rhyme. If you like a play on air, call or leave a message at 1-888-WAIT-WAIT. That's 1-888-924-8924. You can see us most weeks right here at the Studebaker Theater in downtown Chicago. And you can catch us on the road as well. We'll be in Milwaukee, Wisconsin on July 9th and in beautiful Sonoma County, California, making our debut there on July 30th. For tickets and more information to all of our live events, go to nprpresents.org. Hi, you're on Wait, Wait, Don't Tell Me.
1: Hi.
0: Hi, who's this?
1: My name is Brooke. I'm calling from Pearland, Texas.
0: So what do you do there in Pearland?
1: I work in the nonprofit field.
0: Yes. Oh, more and more of us are doing that.
1: Highly recommend.
0: Yeah. Well, welcome to the show, Brooke. Bill Curtis is going to read you three news-related limericks with the last word or phrase missing from each. If you can fill in that last word or phrase correctly, and two of the limericks will be a winner. You ready to play?
1: I'm ready.
0: Here's your first limerick.
2: With a permit at age 45, I'm the oldest beginner alive. I stall and I swerve, go too slow, hit the curb. I'm an adult who's learning to...
1: drive.
0: Yes. Yep. A column in The Guardian describes the humiliation of learning to drive as an adult. Makes sense. Nothing strips your dignity away like one of those student driver be patient bumper stickers on your BMW.
3: I should like maybe be taught how to drive by an adult because I have a driver's license, but I don't really drive.
0: Yeah.
3: And it's
0: you live in New York.
3: I live in New York City. I don't need it. And then it's terror. And at one point, I was driving in Los Angeles, but then I had to like parallel park. This was years ago. And I couldn't figure out the parallel park. And there was a guy, and it was a large space. I should have been able to do it. And ultimately, I was so stressed out. This random stranger was like helping me. And then I was like, can you just do it? So a random man
0: got
3: in my car and parked it for me as I like gently cried on the corner.
0: That's very nice, though. It's a lovely story.
3: Thank you.
0: Yeah.
4: Did you fill out a police report when he drove off? Yeah.
0: Here is your next limerick.
2: It's a baby name you will regret. Even Romeo would be upset. G-H-I for a J is just not okay. It's 12 letters to spell...
0: goes with Romeo.
1: Juliet.
0: Juliet, yes. This week,
2: good.
0: The Mirror reported on a woman who is in a horrible fight with her best friend, Laureen, over Laureen's new daughter's name. That new daughter is named Juliet. That's lovely, but Laureen has spelled it G-H-I-U-L-I-Y-E-T-T-E. Juliet. It's an incredibly elaborate way to spell it, and by elaborate, I mean dumb. Was she on Wheel of Fortune when she was naming the kid?
5: It's possible.
0: You do get more points.
5: That's true.
4: Well, she'll be called Miss G her whole life.
0: Yeah. Or whatever her middle name is.
5: What yonder window breaks?
0: Yeah. Here is your last limerick.
2: Older wedding guests started to tut. But mostly, we busted a gut. She was doing the worm, but her clutes were too firm. So her dress tore, exposing her...
0: butt?
2: Yeah.
0: Yes.
2: Good guess.
0: This week's viral wedding video was of a bridesmaid who danced with the groomsmen down the aisle to the couple at the altar like the cool kids do. And then, as a little extra flourish, both she and the groomsmen hit the floor right in front of the couple to do the worm, and her dress immediately split open from hem to the middle of her back, revealing her entire butt. Everybody knows that's a terrible faux pas. You're not supposed to steal attention from the bride's butt. Right. Thankfully, somebody captured all this on video from just the right angle behind, and the bridesmaid herself posted it with the caption, and this is true, "Stop zooming in, you bastards." But then, of course, it led to this insane bridezilla moment when the bride said, "Well, I wanted matching bridesmaid dresses, so the rest of you hit the floor." Bill, how did Brooke do in our quiz?
2: Brooke did really well. Got them all right.
4: Wow,
2: and they were
4: Brooke.
2: Hard.
0: Congratulations, Brooke.
1: Thank
0: well
1: you
0: done.
1: So much.
0: Take care and thanks for playing.
1: All right, bye-bye.
0: Now on to our final game, Lightning Fill-in-the-Blank. Each of our players will have 60 seconds in which to answer as many fill-in-the-blank questions as they can. Each correct answer now worth 2 points. Bill, can you give us the scores?
2: I can. Paula and Nagin each have 2. Luke has 4.
0: All right, Paula and Nagin are tied, so Paula, why don't you go first? Here we go, fill-in-the-blank. On Tuesday, President Trump announced a new $1.8 billion fund that could benefit the people involved in blank.
4: January 6th.
0: Right, on Thursday, the DNC released the so-called autopsy of the 2024 or blank?
4: Presidential election.
0: Right. This week, the Surgeon General posted an advisory about the dangers of blank time for kids and teens.
4: Screen time.
0: Yes, screen time, Paula. After being forced out by CBS, blank ended his run as the host of The Late Show.
4: Stephen Colbert.
0: Yes. This week, analysts reviewing President Trump's financial disclosures suspect that while attempting to buy over $1 million of pharmaceutical stock, he accidentally blanked.
4: Bought over $1 million of pharmaceutical stock.
0: No, he accidentally bought more than $1 million of a conveyor belt sushi restaurant stock.
4: Wow!
0: Because it had a similar name. Following negotiations with FIFA, Mayor Zoran Mamdani was able to secure $50 blank tickets for New Yorkers.
4: Soccer tickets?
0: Yeah, World Cup tickets. Very good. Best known for being the U.S.'s first openly gay congressman, blank passed away at the age of 86.
4: The great Barney Frank.
0: The great Barney Frank. This week, spectators at a runway show at Sydney Fashion Week were surprised to learn the avant-garde soundtrack playing as the models were coming down the runway was actually blank.
4: Lion King.
0: No, it was actually just the fire alarm going off. The models at this Australian Fashion Week show walked the runway for a good 5 minutes back and forth as the fire alarm blared.
4: Oh my gosh.
0: The sophisticated audience was like, wow, what a cool artistic choice, commenting on the heightened sense of emergency in our society. The flames and smoke filling the room, also a bold choice. Bill, how did Paula do on our quiz?
2: She got 6 right, a total of 14. She did very well. She's in the lead.
0: All right. Nagin.
3: All right.
0: You're up next, okay. Fill in the blank. On Tuesday, a Trump-endorsed challenger beat Representative Blank in Kentucky's GOP primaries.
3: Massey.
0: Yes, Thomas Massey. On Monday, a judge ruled that the gun found in his backpack would be allowed as evidence in the trial of Blank.
3: Mangione?
0: Luigi Mangione. This week, tens of thousands of people faced evacuation orders as blanks blazed through Southern California again.
3: Wildfires.
0: Right. On Monday, the WHO said that the blank outbreak in Central Africa merited serious concern.
3: Ebola.
0: Right. This week, the new CEO of Xbox announced plans to make that game system relevant again by changing its name to blank.
3: Ozempic.
0: No. Good idea. Changing the name from Xbox to Xbox, but now it's in all capital letters. This week, a school in Maine apologized after students attending a dinner at the school were served blank for dessert.
3: Shards of glass.
0: No. Although close, they were served a tray of baked dirt. According to school officials, a science class had been conducting an experiment to see if plants could grow in soil that had been sterilized in the oven. And this baking dish filled with dirt was accidentally picked up with the food for the dinner and placed down the table. And trust us, you do not want to know what those gummy worms actually were. Bill, how did Nagin do?
2: Well,
0: on our quiz?
2: She got 4 right, 8 more points, total of 10 means Paula's still out there.
0: Ooh. All right, and now for the what I hope is the last math problem you're ever asked to do. How many does Luke need to win?
2: 5 to tie, 6. To win.
0: Here you go.
5: I just want to double check. You got the note from my mom about the IBS.
0: All right, Luke, this is for the game. Fill in the blank. On Monday, the average blank price in all 50 states rose above $4 a gallon.
5: Gasoline.
0: Right. On Wednesday, the U.S. indicted former Cuban President Blank on murder charges.
5: Castro.
0: Right. This week, Iran's leader said that country's enriched Blank must stay within its borders.
5: Uranium.
0: Right. On Wednesday, space company Blank announced plans to go public.
5: SpaceX.
0: Right. This week, a politician in the UK who declined interviews due to what he said was an important prior commitment was seen minutes later blanking.
5: Feasting on beans.
0: No, drinking beers at a pub. After she was found not guilty of tax evasion, a court ruled that Spain's tax authority must pay pop star blank $64 million.
5: Shakira?
0: Right. On Monday, auditions for Who Will Replace Daniel Craig as the next blank began.
5: Bond.
0: Right. This week, the Washington Post profiled an airport detection dog who recently sniffed out two duffel bags filled with blank.
5: Illegal food.
0: Yes, I'm going to give it to you. 100 pork sandwiches. Merla the Beagle sniffed out the sandwiches at the Minneapolis-St. Paul International Airport, where someone was illegally transporting those sandwiches from Thailand. Officers celebrated this dog for his remarkable achievement, rightly so, because of this one thing that really proves a dog is an elite law enforcement canine. It's immediately detected when someone is holding a meat sandwich.
5: He should be allowed to eat whatever he catches.
0: Yeah, I think so. That's
5: the
0: true.
5: People with.
0: Yeah. Bill, did Luke do well enough to win?
2: Wow, he got 7 right, 14 more points, 18 wins this week.
0: Congratulations.
5: Thank you. You can hear the enthusiasm
0: really
5: in that
0: can.
5: Result.
0: In just a minute, we're going to ask our panelists to predict, now that Bill is retiring from our show, what will he do next? 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Hey, Doug, what are you doing here? Berman, benevolent overlord. Philip Godica writes our limericks. Our public address announcer is Paul Friedman. Our ops manager is Jasira Vardak. Thanks to the staff and crew always at the Studebaker Theater. BJ Liederman composed our theme. Our program is produced by Jennifer Mills, Miles Dornbos, and Lillian King. Special thanks to Blythe Robertson and Monica Hickey. Peter Gwynn is our tomato. Emma Choi is our vibe curator. Technical direction from Lorna White. Our CFO is Colin Miller. Our production manager is Robert Newhouse. Our senior producer is Ian Chillog. And the executive producer of Wait, Wait, Don't Tell Me, that's Mike Danforth. And now, for 12 remarkable years, Bill Curtis has performed with us and he has traveled with us. Hang on. He has traveled with us from Seattle to Florida. He has stood on stages in places like Red Rocks and Carnegie Hall and Tanglewood. And he has said the most ridiculous things in that most serious of voices. And he has often said how lucky he feels to have done all that with us. But Bill, for once, you're wrong. We are the lucky ones, the producers and engineers and managers of our show and the panelists and, of course, me, because we got to spend 12 years doing that with you. So, let's, in fact, give it up for our legendary anchorman and our dear friend, Mr. Bill Curtis, one more time. So, panel, what will Bill Curtis do next? Nagin Farsad.
3: He's tired of being objectified for his voice, so he's going to be a male bikini model so he can finally be objectified for his body.
2: Yeah, I'll do it.
0: Luke Burbank.
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0: And Paula Poundstone.
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0: So thanks to Nagin Farsad, Paula Poundstone, and Luke Burbank. Thanks to our fabulous audience who are here for this show at the Studebaker Theater in downtown Chicago. 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I'm Peter Sagal, and Bill, In the end, the only way you know something is absolutely true is if you say it. So, would you please do the honors?
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1: It's the Splendid Table from APM, American Public Media. I'm Francis Lam. Jose Andres is one of the most celebrated chefs in the world, both for his cooking and maybe even more for his humanitarian work. But at the end of the day, he's just a hungry kid from Spain.
2: When you have a leg of ham, and my family and friends laugh at me because it seems every time I travel, and I'm longer than 2-3 days at the place, seems that in my hotel room or in my house or Airbnb or apartment,
3: a leg of ham shows up.
2: Seriously, my daughters were very young and they had to be bringing, was kind of bring your pet. It's a cool day. And we didn't have a pet, but we have the leg of ham in the kitchen. That's count as a pet? No.
1: That's culinary ambassador, chef, and humanitarian Jose Andres. We'll spend the hour with him coming up on The Splendid Table.
4: Your news in Washington, I'm Noor Rahm. President Trump says a potential agreement involving Iran has been largely negotiated. But as NPR's Jane Araf reports, there are indications from Tehran of major disagreements over key issues.
5: President Trump says reopening the Strait of Hormuz is now largely negotiated with Iran. But Iran's semi-official Fars News Agency says that's not the case. It says a possible initial understanding between the U.S. and Iran would lift U.S. sanctions on Iranian oil while negotiations continue. And after that, it says U.S. military forces would need to withdraw from the strait, while Iran would still retain control over access. The initial agreement would end the war by agreeing to a halt on attacks by both sides. But more controversially, because of Israeli opposition, the Fars News Agency says Iran also still insists on an end to the war in Lebanon at the same time. Jane Araf, NPR News, Beirut.
4: European Union leaders are condemning Russia's overnight attack on Kyiv with an intermediate ballistic missile that is capable of carrying nuclear weapons. From Brussels, Terry Schultz reports.
6: EU leaders say Russia is showing its weakness on the battlefield by using its Oreshnik missile in a major attack against the Ukrainian capital. EU Foreign Policy Chief Kaya Kallas accused Moscow of reckless nuclear brinkmanship and said foreign ministers would discuss how to increase the pressure on the Kremlin when they meet later this week. Terror against civilians is not strength, it's despair, added European Commission President Ursula von der Leyen. She says the EU stands firmly with Ukraine and is planning further support for its air defense systems. The third top EU leader, European Council President Antonio Costa, said the attack shows Russia has no interest in seeking a peace agreement. For NPR News, I'm Terry Schultz in Brussels.
4: Something rare is happening in the U.S. Senate. Republicans are voting against President Trump's priorities. NPR's Mara Liasson reports.
7: Republicans in Congress don't often defy Trump, who has a rock-solid hold on the base of his party. But last week, the Republican Senate removed $1 billion for Trump's ballroom from an immigration enforcement funding bill. Then they balked at voting for a $1.8 billion fund to compensate the president's allies who say they were targets of unfair prosecutions. And four Republican senators joined Democrats in voting for a war powers resolution, which would require Trump to get congressional approval for the war in Iran. Trump-backed candidates defeated incumbents in the House and Senate primaries last week in what's seen as a revenge campaign that's made some Republicans very mad. And they don't want to vote for Trump's unpopular policies as the midterms approach. Mara Liasson, NPR News.
4: This is NPR News in Washington. The Department of Justice is acknowledging that it's removed from its website news releases about charges, convictions, and sentencing in cases related to the January 6th riot. It called the releases partisan propaganda. Many defendants had pleaded guilty or had been convicted after a trial. The Vatican says that Pope Leo's first official teaching letter, called Encyclical, will be released this week. NPR's Jason DeRose reports it will discuss what it means to be human in the era of artificial intelligence.
8: The encyclical's title is Magnificent Humanity. The Vatican says when it's presented, Pope Leo will be joined by the co-founder of the tech company Anthropic, Christopher Ola. Anthropic is currently suing the Trump administration for illegal retaliation. Earlier this year, the administration ordered federal departments and agencies to stop using Anthropic's artificial intelligence program because the company refused to allow the U.S. military unrestricted use of its AI technology. The new encyclical comes on the 135th anniversary of another important Vatican document, Rerum Novarum, about human dignity in the industrial age. Jason DeRose, NPR News.
4: Both the U.S. and the U.S. Postal Service celebrate their 250th anniversary this year. In honor, the Postal Service asked people to vote on which of 25 stamps from the recent past should be reissued. The people have spoken. Mr. Rogers. Executive Vice President Isaac Cronkite said it was issued in 2018 with a print run of 12 million. He says that sounds like a lot, but it sold out in a few weeks. I'm Nora Rahm, NPR News in Washington.
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0: José Andrés has got to have one of the most fascinating food careers I've ever come across. He's not only one of the most famous chefs in the world, but probably the only chef to ever be nominated for a Nobel Peace Prize. He's the founder of World Central Kitchen, a nonprofit forged ad hoc in the wake of the horrific earthquakes in Haiti in 2010, which harnessed the power, network, and the spirit of chefs and cooks to feed people. And what was key was feeding people culturally relevant and comforting food in times of crisis. They've served millions of people in natural disasters and in conflict zones. And amazingly, they're often the literal first responders before any other relief agencies. So people joke that José Andrés can save the world, but he deflects the credit to his team and all the cooks who have volunteered themselves to be organized by World Central Kitchen. And at his heart, he's still a chef. Before that, just a cook from Spain, sailing the globe in the Spanish Navy, both falling in love with the world of food and hoping one day to help the world fall in love with Spanish food. His new book is Spain My Way. And while he's written many books about World Central Kitchen, about Mediterranean cuisine, about vegetables and tapas, this one kind of goes back to where it all started for him. José Andrés, thank you so much for joining me.
1: Thank you for having me, Francis.
0: Okay, I want to start with a couple of really quick questions for you. Don't think too hard.
1: Okay.
0: Just say the first thing that comes to mind.
1: All right.
0: What is the best ham on earth?
1: Iberico ham in La Alberca, in a little town in the province of Salamanca. That's unbelievable. An Iberico ham, eaten there, it's more places, but there it's La Alberca, amazing.
0: In Salamanca. Okay, what is the best vinegar on earth?
1: Oh, that's a more complicated one. Obviously, I always go to Spain. It's great vinegars around the world. But when you are able to have a good vinegar in Cádiz, in the land of Jerez, in the land of sherry.
0: Birthplace of sherry, yeah.
1: Obviously, sherry makes is one of the great, most universal, fascinating wines in the world. But great wine makes great vinegar.
0: Sure.
1: And the sherry vinegar is amazing. And right now, it's different sherries using different grapes. And the Pedro Jimenez in sherry cask, aged, that has this beautiful acidity with a subtle sweetness.
0: Yeah. And there's like a little bit of the funk, a little bit of the
1: obviously the characteristic that the barrels
0: love
1: give
0: it.
1: To the and sherry that you have casks there that they see history. Yeah. So those casks are old and just creates a vinegar that to me is very special for salads, for cooking, for a touch on top of a meat, on fish. I mean, vinegar is one of the most special things out there, and we don't realize. Lately, I'm becoming a very big fan of. But in America, is a vinegar. These young people in Virginia, the company is called Lindera, mm-hmm. Vinegars, and they are making vinegars that are on the other edge of the tradition of sherry or balsamic in Italy. But they're making vinegar out of wild persimmons of Virginia, out of pawpaws, out of the most beautiful things that you will not think you will make vinegar with.
0: Yeah.
1: And so these Lindera farms, it's to me, vinegar of vinegars in America right now.
0: I love it. Okay.
1: It's Lindera, right?
0: I think that's right.
1: Lindera farm. I'm the worst.
0: I have one of theirs that has a little bit of turmeric in it. It's very cool. What is the best rice dish on earth?
1: I have to go to Spain. I'm very chauvinistic. I had great rice dishes in China. Great rice dishes in Japan. Great rice dishes in Italy. Great rice dishes in Latin America, Caribbean, in America, jambalayas. But the culture of Spanish way of treating rice, which is more than paella valenciana, which is king of kings, but the diversity of paellas and way to treat rice we have in Spain. I would say you have to go to Spain, and you will not go wrong.
0: Sure. So, I love your diplomatic nature. You're trying to include the rest of the world in your answers, but we know the best ham is from Spain, the best vinegar is from Spain, and the best rice is from Spain. Before you were seen as literally as a chef superhero, I got to get a little preview of the comic book, the Spider-Man comic book you are a guest star in, which is
1: amazing. Oh my God, this is already coming, yes.
0: Yeah. Before you were feeding people in disaster zones, before you had 40 restaurants, you were just a cook from Spain in America. And you were trying to showcase the cuisine you grew up with. And now, even though you're all those other things, I can tell you are still trying to showcase Spain to America. So for the uninitiated, for the people who don't know how great Spanish food is, what is the first thing you'd want people to taste or experience in Spanish cuisine?
1: Well, I think the argument we have to be making about Spanish cooking is an argument we can make for every other cooking. Mm. Can the foods of a country trouble and do justice to the dishes and the country itself?
0: Mm.
1: And obviously, I'm going to say the answer is yes.
0: Yeah, yeah.
1: But they have a feeling that you have to experience the place where the ingredients that make that food. Obviously, not everybody can travel to everywhere. Oh, I love Chinese food, but I don't have the time or the money to go to China. Oh, I love Peruvian food, but I don't have the money. And obviously, because great chefs travel and ingredients travel, we see in America that you can find amazing restaurants from far away distant places that they do a very good homage to.
0: Yeah.
1: So me as a chef, part of what I've been doing is not only cooking, but very early on here in the streets of New York, I realized that I couldn't be the chef I wanted to be without certain ingredients that are almost unnegotiable.
0: Mm.
1: Of course, we have great produce in America, but a piquillo pepper is a piquillo pepper.
0: Yeah.
1: And I can bring the seeds and grow piquillo peppers here. Yeah, I could. But those piquillo peppers are not gonna be like the piquillo peppers where they come.
0: Mm.
1: It's just the reality of the situation. You find padron peppers here in farms in New Jersey, and actually they're very good.
0: Yeah.
1: But for some reason, because the dirt, the farm, the earth, the water, they're different than the ones from the real place. So this for me has always been the conundrum. So it's certain ingredients like Iberico ham. I'm very proud that I was working alongside the farmers and the business people to bring the Iberico ham. It was complicated to bring sardines in a can. Was not so complicated, but was complicated to convince anybody that a sardine in a can was actually a delicacy.
0: Sure, sure.
1: And so for me, part of my work has been really to I know where I come from, I know where I belong, I know the way we eat it, but I know that in America, I don't want people to eat it any different, because if not, I'm not being fair to the traditions of Spain,
0: mm-hmm.
1: and I'm not being fair to the people here experiencing Spanish cooking for the first time.
0: Right.
1: I don't want to give them what they think they will like.
0: Okay.
1: I want to give them the real thing.
0: Sure.
1: As truthful as I can to the origin of the dish and the ingredient. And so for me, I'm still 33 years later, still trying to think, what is the best way, to present Spanish food? The best way to present Spanish food is to be exactly as we do it in Spain.
0: Yeah.
1: With ingredients we've been able to bring from Spain over years, and using ingredients locally when it makes sense to be using ingredients locally. The big thing for Spain, though, is can I make a gazpacho if the tomatoes are not from Spain and the cucumbers are not from Spain and the green peppers are not from Spain? Yeah, because the olive oil and the vinegar can be from Spain, and very much that already makes it very close to the to the real. So for me, I've been always on this conundrum of can we do a Spanish cooking without ingredients? With some things you can, but certain things are negotiable. Manchego cheese is manchego cheese, sherry vinegar, and Iberico ham is Iberico ham. And there you cannot have substitutions.
2: Yeah.
0: Let me do your publisher a favor right now and say, you can still make these recipes and they're still delicious, but I understand your point. So much about the cuisine is about the ingredients, the product, either raw ingredients like the vegetables or the food products that are the product of a culture, a tradition, a craft that's been honed for, in some cases, hundreds of years in Spain. We'll be back in a minute with more from Jose Andres, author of Spain My Way. And by the way, we were in the studio together, so if you want to see us doing this interview, head to our YouTube channel. I'm Francis Lamb, and this is The Splendid Table from APM, American Public Media.
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4: 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I'm Francis Lamb, and this is The Splendid Table, the show for curious cooks and eaters. We're spending the hour today with Jose Andres, founder of World Central Kitchen and chef and restaurateur extraordinaire. You know, for a chef with restaurants all over the country, with themes ranging from modernist magic to pan-Mediterranean cuisine to a Chinese-Mexican restaurant, simple, rustic Spanish food is still at Jose's core. We're talking about why. Let's get back to it with him. Let's get to the jamón, because this is, you know, certainly one of the key elements of Spanish cuisine. Jamón serrano, which is the sort of more everyday typical ham, which is also very delicious. And ibérico, which is made from a particular pig that's fed a particular diet and is, I mean, truly one of the great things on earth to eat. This is maybe a crazy question, but describe the experience of eating a slice of jamón ibérico.
5: Well, you know, when you have a leg of ham, and my family and friends laugh at me because it seems every time I travel, you know, for fun or even for an event, and I'm longer than 2-3 days in the place, seems that in my hotel room or in my house or Airbnb or apartment,
4: a leg of ham,
5: a leg of ham shows up. Yeah. So imagine how seriously I take this to heart. Even so much that my daughters were very young and they had to be bring your pet. School day, and we didn't have a pet, and my daughter kind of asked the professor, the teacher, we don't have a pet, but we have the leg of ham in the kitchen. That's count as a pet? Oh, imagine our level that far of my family. But imagine you have this ham at the right temperature. You don't want it too hot, but you don't want it too cold. You want the nice, you know, the 70, 80 degrees is perfect, all the way to 90, 100, where the fat is shiny. Mm-hmm. The fat almost becomes semi-translucent, yeah, using the same leg. The ham is heated there. It's already clean in the outside. As you get close to the ham, the smell is very present without being, obviously, offensive. But it's something like brings you close to the ham. It's something very attractive. When your senses are activated, used by the floating molecules of tastiness that are used attracting you to it, and where you begin salivating even before grabbing the knife. And that's very rare with a lot of ingredients, that you start salivating just by
4: being in the presence of it.
5: In proximity. Yeah. And that moment is that salivation happens, you know, something happening there. It's a total crush and a total attraction in the same way we get attracted to people we think they are beautiful.
4: This is making me uncomfortable, but keep going.
5: And in that moment, I think one of the beautiful things of these Iberico ham, acorn fed, that doubles the weight in the last 3-4 months of its life, that gets all these fatty acids all between the protein, the tissue, and when you have the ham and you start slicing it with a knife,

0: your hands are going to be touching in this moment part of the ham or part of the fat, and that moment your fingertips are touching the fat of the ham, already there is a connection that is getting deeper and deeper. It's almost like you have your fingertip cells connecting with the tissue of the ham and start talking to each other. And then as you began cutting, and the cutting is almost like if you are you're playing violin, right? It's and you don't want the slice too thick, because thickness is okay. I have a friend that said that if ham was not expensive, the Iberico ham was not expensive, you will be eating it in cubes. But I think this is too much. I think the right slice that is thin enough that is when gets in touch with your fingers as you're bringing it to your nose and you're smelling it, and then you put it on top of your lips, and that first contact with the lips is just the beginning of something amazing. And this is before it gets into your mouth, and the smells are there, and then obviously what your tongue is going to be able to get, that I know is only very few things of information, and the saltiness and the acidity, but that is already what makes fireworks going, right? And it's so elegant, no? The texture of the slice of ham in your lips and in your tongue is so whimsy, it's so elegant.
1: Yeah.
0: No, all the ingredients in contact with your mouth are so pleasant as a slice of Iberico ham. It really is, it's a very happy moment, a very comfortable moment that you are like, okay, and I promise I will not have more than one, but you know you're going to be having 30 and you're not going to be moving next from that ham. So Iberico ham is really one of those. Obviously, it's everything about the Spanish cooking, but obviously it's just one ingredient of thousands of ingredients that make a Spanish cooking.
1: Sure, sure.
0: But obviously it's one of those superstars that the Spanish cooking can say, this is a Spain in one ingredient. It's not many cuisines in the world that represent a country so well as this one ingredient.
1: Yeah. I mean, hearing you talk about, I asked you this question of what's the experience of eating this ham, and I would have expected you to talk about, well, the fat is very buttery, it's very nutty, it's, you know, it's salty, but the salt is very mellow. It was none of that. Like, you talked about a connection to the food. It was really more this experience you have, again, like a few times you said, to be in the presence of it. And I love that, because that is the kind of passion that you have brought to teaching us about not just Spanish food, but how to really exist with food, how to be with food, not just the Spanish cuisine, but that is a sort of the love of life and the love of life because we have the ability to eat food that you've shared for your whole career. It's funny, because you have this beautiful cookbook, 400 pages of Spanish recipes, you know, your way, but many of them are very iconic. Again, I'll do your publisher a favor. You can make these recipes at home, even if you don't have the exact same ingredients.
0: You can, but some ingredients are negotiable.
1: Yeah, for sure. But I want to talk about some of the iconic dishes of Spain, and maybe some that are maybe a little bit sort of deeper cuts. But like, if you're in America and you only know one word about the cuisine of Spain, you probably know the word tapas, right?
2: Yeah.
1: And the most famous tapa is the tortilla española. Why is that?
0: That's one.
1: Why is that the most iconic dish, or why is that?
0: Well, I think tortilla española is the...
1: Well, actually, describe that one for us too.
0: So tortilla española, obviously, is without a doubt one of those dishes that comes out of total simplicity. Mm-hmm. It's a dish that doesn't come from restaurant cooking, right, that comes from home cooking, that quite frankly is chefs, restaurants, restaurateurs, writers. Yeah, we all have our very big way to influence, but many of the dishes that are important in cultures, we don't even know who invented them.
1: Sure, yeah.
0: And we don't know who invented them because they came from the people,
1: right,
0: and become part of the culture of entire
1: right
0: nation. Tortilla Española even has its origins in a particular moment. It still is not 100% that everybody agreed that really was the moment. But today the truth is that I grew up, my mom making tortilla española at home and my father making tortilla española at home, and also every single other child in Spain grow up where tortilla was in the table.
1: Yeah.
0: And it's very simple, but also has its intensity. You have to peel the potato, you have to chop them, you have to fry them. Not complicated, but it's not something like I open the box.
1: Yeah, sure, sure.
0: And everybody's very particular about it because the potatoes can be cut in different ways. They can be thin, they can be in cubes, they can be thicker. Some people that fry them almost to, they become slightly crunchy. It's people that cooks them in a slow oil so they get kind of soft, mm-hmm. more like poach. It's different schools. It's not one school, it's different schools. It's the school of onion. It's a lot of people with onion and a lot of people that they say onion never in the tortilla. So basically it's eggs, the potatoes, the onion, and the olive oil and salt. So it's very rare that you make a dish that is so iconic with such a simple ingredients.
1: Yeah.
0: When you do a omelette that isn't the right way, it can be thicker, can be thinner. The one I like is from the very thick tortillas that they get highly coagulated and they can be light, but they are dense, and to the ones that are liquid, so liquid when you cut into it, all the egg kind of goes out like a dam broke, trying to hold a river. Between those, it's a whole bunch of different textures that you can achieve in the tortilla. It's one that the tortilla is more like, is warm, it never coagulates, but already the eggs and the potato have become like, they have like a body.
1: Yeah.
0: This is the one I like, that is kind of creamy without being runny. It's creamy without being hard.
1: Yeah, yeah.
0: That's probably the best one of all. The eggs, when you cut into it, they're shiny. When the shininess goes away, means you overcook it, means it's too dry. So why this is so iconic? Because it's simplicity. So this is the amazingness about Spanish cooking, that something so humble as egg and potatoes and maybe onion and olive oil can achieve a dish that is really, really very, very special and very unique.
1: Yeah. Well, it's interesting too, because it's, you know, it's one of these things where, because of its simplicity, right, it's literally four ingredients. Well, controversially four ingredients if you count the onion or not, right? It's egg, onion, olive oil, potato, and salt, I guess. And everyone knows what it's sort of supposed to look like. But the thing, the beautiful thing about iconic dishes and the beautiful thing about individuality within this sort of structure is people look for ways to introduce their interpretation of it. They look for ways to introduce their way of thinking about this thing. And then you start thinking, well, like you said, like, well, how you cut the potato matters. And then is the potato very soft, or the potatoes cooked a little more really matters, or the eggs cooked more or less really matters. And, you know, it's one of those things where it's like, I don't want to say people like to argue, but it's like, oh, it's like a fun way. it's like sort of a communal bonding experience to say, well, I like it this way. Oh, yes, me too. Or, well, I don't know if that's really the right way. And I think there's something about like a national identity that can form. Spain, you know, is many hundreds of years old, but it's, you know, it had periods of unification and then had, you know, then broke apart and yep. conquest and reunification. And I do think that like when you have dishes that can become national, it's a very regional country is kind of what I'm getting at.
0: It is, but tortilla obviously has already been part of, it's in every...
1: Yeah.
0: As tapas began in the south of Spain, and tapas became a way of life, because tapas is a way of life. Tapas is a way of life.
1: What do you mean by that?
0: Means is little bars that you'll go for half a drink that don't even have tables, and standing up, you'll be having your sherry or your beer, your glass of wine. Mm-hmm. And some places in some cities, and they give you a little tapa mm-hmm. per drink you order, which is the heart of what it was. Even in the old days, tapas, meaning cover, that was the piece of bread or whatever they gave you, used to cover the glass so the flies and other things will not go in, as some of the theories of how the name came to be. But that's something very southern, very hot weather, culture of sherry, and where with the sherry you will be having a little bite, but you will not just go one place. Spain is a country that loves to socialize. Mm-hmm. Spain is a country that loves to be in the streets and that loves to celebrate the life of the little towns or the big towns. And part of what you do, lunch or dinner, is just going from place to place.
1: Yeah.
0: And socializing through the different bars that you visit.
1: Yeah.
0: And in some streets and some cities that they celebrate this to the limit. So the celebration of tapas as a way of life is not just the food. Obviously, we serve in tapas Spanish food. But beyond that, tapas is a medium to showcase Spanish food.
1: Yeah.
0: Tapas is a way of life.
1: Yeah.
0: And you need to understand it under that context. For me, it was hard, obviously, opening a Spanish restaurant 33 years ago in Washington, D.C., and doing Jaleo, that I was doing tapas. But it's very hard just to try to change the way people live in another country, because even Washington D.C. will be a very different way of Seattle or downtown L.A. But what I did was, okay, you can have the tapas in the bar and you're going to have the tapas sitting down, but I'm going to go for the most important next thing in tapas, which is the small portions that I want you to do small and I want you to share.
1: Yeah.
0: Because then, like in a tapas bar or in a pincho bar in Basque Country, the great thing about it is the diversity of your meal. In a moment that tasting menus were happening, and you could have menus of 6, 7, 8, 10, 20, 30 dishes like the old days of El Bulli, if you think about it, tapas was to democratize, to ring down to the street, that you could go to a bar or in a sequence of different bars,
1: and have lots
0: you
1: of could different be things having tasting, yeah.
0: 7, 8, 9, 10, 15 things in a fascinating way. At the end of the day, when we talk about the tasting menu, I say, well, tasting menus, they've been happening in Spain, not only in the high-end fancy restaurants, but naturally they've been happening in the popular bars in every city, because you will have more than 5, 6, 7 dishes go into this kind of tapa place. And I think this is what is fascinating.
1: Yeah.
0: And that's why even in my own restaurants in the Bank Quarter in downtown DC, for years, everybody knows that I always told people, don't even come only to my restaurant. Come to this bar, then go to the other and check 3 places in one night.
1: Yeah, sure.
0: Life is beautiful to celebrate, to be in the street and do tapa, dine and dash kind of type of approach. But this, in a way, for me, is where I've been putting the most emphasis. What really is Spain? And I'm discovering that, you know, Spain is many ways to enjoy Spain and Spanish food. But what it is a celebration of life itself. At the heart of this book and at the heart of what the Spanish food is, and tapas is a medium to bring to people, not only in Spain, but to people around the world. And for me, it's been the way I've been able to tell the stories of what the Spanish one tapa at a time.
1: Yeah, I love the food, but yeah, to your point, it's not just even how it's eaten, it's just the role food has in not a person's life, but in a community's life, in a social life, you know, in the, like, how you actually live among other people, walking around.
2: Jose Andres' latest book is Spain, My Way. And we'll be back with more with him in just a minute. I'm Francis Lamb, and this is The Splendid Table from APM, American Public Media.
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2: 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We're spending the hour with Chef Jose Andres. Let's get back to it with him.
1: You talk so much about like the way food connects to life and the way food is really like a part of not just like a person's life, but a social life. And I actually want to get to a dish, that recipe you have in the book that is from the part of Spain where you were born. And you moved away when you were young, but you were born in Asturias, which is in the northwest corner of Spain. And there's a very iconic dish there called fabada asturiana. Mm. Do you remember eating that as a child?
0: Yeah.
1: Tell us about this dish.
0: Very much. I don't remember eating it in Asturias because I left when I was five. I remember a couple of other things, but no fabada. But I remember eating it as a young boy in Catalonia, in Barcelona.
1: Okay.
0: Actually, in my first communion, the celebration, I ate it. So fabada is this bean dish. The bean is very common. It's called the Phacelus vulgaris. That will be the Latin name. You find Phacelus vulgaris here in the States. But these beans are very iconic because the weather in Asturias is very rainy. Even in summer, you can have mornings that you will have a lot of fog that comes from the mountains. The mountains, high mountains, snowy tops and the beach can be very close one from each other, and it's fascinating. You can be high up in the mountain with cows, and you can be on the beach watching fishermen coming up from the water with the spider crabs in less than an hour drive. Mm. But these beans are hard to harvest there, but they became very important for a lot of reasons. Difficult to harvest because the humidity makes very complicated the harvest process of certain vegetable species. But nonetheless, over centuries, these farmers, they came up with the ways to produce them. And these beans in that fertile land, they create these Phacelus vulgaris, these beans that the good ones, they can be some of the biggest beans in size you can imagine, but with a very amazing characteristic that the way they're grown and the way they're picked and the way they are preserved, the skin of the bean is very, very thin. Mm. It's so thin that when you cook them, almost is a skin you don't notice. Mm. So the quality of the bean is very high. The production is not
1: so very
0: high.
1: Creamy when you eat it.
0: And then the inside, when you cook them well, the bean is almost like if you had melted butter.
1: Oh God.
0: Untouched, but looks like a bean, and you put it on the top of your tongue, and only with the very gentle pressure against the top of your palate, that bean separates. This is the dry bean. When the beans will dry in the plant, past September, sometimes almost going into October, the beans are dry, they pick them, they're already dry.
1: Yeah.
0: The new ways, chefs, my Casa Gerardo, one of the best restaurants in Spain, many decades ago, they came with a way of, it's something I do here in America, that they began picking the beans before the pot began getting dry and began opening, and the beans began getting dry on their own just by leaving them on the plant. They began picking the beans little bit on the green side,
1: okay,
0: when they were still soft, so soft that you could put them in the mouth and eat them raw. That changed everything because it was a way to make that bean even 10 times better. Now they harvest them, you eat them in season, fresh, but now they freeze very well. And the difference is that a bean that becomes much more grainy once it's dry, even good, now is used all pure butter and cooks much quicker, but you have to treat it very delicate because will fall apart in a, if you put a fork or if you put a spoon to try to move them. Mm-hmm. The beans are so delicate that they will fall apart, mm-hmm. will make them into mash. So it's a dish that very much with gentle moves is how you do it. So the ingredients are water, beans, blood sausage, chorizo, usually slightly smoked, mm-hmm. A piece of lacon, which is one of the parts of the belly of the salty, and the bacon. It's like two different parts of the belly of the pig.
1: Okay, sure.
0: And traditionally, you will do a little bit of oil and a little bit of onion chopped very little, tiny, and then you put it on top. And that's it, my friend. Some people will add some saffron, will be allowed, tiny bit of saffron. And you will boil them for an hour, 2 hours. Gentle, never stop in the boiling. Never stop in the boiling. But sometimes every 20 minutes, you'll put a touch of water used to scare them, like, don't boil more.
1: Yeah.
0: And in that perfect moment of boiling, slowly the beans feel comfortable, they begin getting soft. The beans don't get damaged in the outside because that skin is very thin. They don't fall apart. All the beans are whole. And at the end, you let them rest 1 hour. You take the meats, you slice the meats, you serve the beans, which is only water. Beans, the saffron, and the oil and the fat that the meats have put into the broth. And you will slice in a little bit of the blood sausage, a little bit of the bacon, and a little bit of the chorizo, and you will put it right there. And this is eaten as a first course. The simplicity of the dish is very difficult to explain, because without a doubt, it's one of the great dishes of beans of the world, and it's a dish that cannot have less ingredients. Compared to the cassoulet, which is a fascinating dish, and highly complicated to make,
1: yeah,
0: and highly difficult to find a good one. The simplicity of the dish only tells you that Spain is different that way. And I've been always trying to tell people that sometimes less is more. It's part of what Spain is. Mm-hmm. We are able to do great dishes with very little. A lot to do with our history, a lot to do with harder times, a lot to do with moments that Spain had to learn how to feed themselves with nothing. But at the same time, it's a way to be honoring the dishes that come, yeah, the ingredients that come from the farm. I think this is one of the most unique things of Spanish cooking, that less is more.
1: Yeah. I'm totally transfixed hearing you talk about cooking, the act of cooking, your love of these ingredients, and your love of this very traditional food, the simplicity of this food. It's so interesting, because one of the most probably influential moments in your career, right, as a young cook, was when you were working with Ferran Adrià, who, crazy to think this, but there may be people today who have not heard of him, which is wild to me. But this is a chef in Spain who did so many things, but one of the things he did was he sort of ushered in this era of highly interpretive, highly creative food. Some people called it molecular gastronomy. Most people who practice it hate that term. Other people call it modernist cooking. But really, I think what it was it was an era of like almost unbridled creativity in the kitchen, and where chefs were using technology that before that was never used in the kitchen to cook food. And they were really manipulating the food in such a way where, like, the food looks like it comes from outer space in some cases. So that was the chef that you worked with, who was one of the most influential people in your life and one of the most influential people in, like, culinary history. And yet you come back to this love of purity and simplicity and tradition. Talk about, like, how your brain has worked that way.
0: Yeah. Obviously, my time with Ferran Adrià was like a big bang for me, but also was a big bang for food.
1: Yeah.
0: We can say there was a before and after Ferran Adrià.
1: Mm.
0: And whatever criticism times will happen about all this modern cooking, just give me good food, this is not real food, comes from sometimes people that never experience it or ill-informed.
5: Sure.
0: More ways than one.
5: Yeah.
0: Because what Ferran, the best meals in my life has really happened in El Bulli.
5: Mm-hmm. His restaurant.
0: Obviously, yeah. Not like I even had others amazing meals, but what Ferran did was just push the boundaries of anything we understood about food. In the most simple but powerful way. You know, technology we need to remember that has been used in cooking forever. Meaning, the day somebody came out with a knife to chop.
5: Yeah, that was a technology.
0: That was technology. Yeah. Somebody came with ways to preserve food using salt. That was technology.
5: Sure.
0: The people that use find out how to make beer, even they didn't know why beer was happening.
5: Yeah.
0: That's science and that's physics, but technology has always been there.
5: Yeah, sure.
0: Always. What Ferran did was, of sure he embraced the technologies. Any machine was out there, my God, he gave a new purpose to the Coron Candy machine, an American invention. So many other machines that we are underusing even are there. One of the very big things Ferran did was the very simple ISI bottle to make whipped cream with nitro oxide.
5: Yeah.
0: The challenge was, oh my God, we have this very simple technology and we can make whipped cream. Whipped cream has fat. And they began, okay, yeah, we can make mousses of anything. Okay. But they realized that they could take the fat out and put things that had the same function as the fat, which was to make this kind of networks that will keep air inside this kind of liquid. And all of a sudden, we could do this with gelatins and other things. And all of a sudden, you can make a mousse of strawberries using 100% of strawberries. And that mousse, if you do it well, is even better because a strawberry mousse of 100% of strawberry will always be better than a strawberry mousse than a 60%. Why? Because if you want to eat the strawberries, what better thing than the mousse that is 100% strawberry? That's what Ferran did. Yeah. But what everybody misses, that is a book that is out of print, and I forgot even the name, but was a little book that was about techniques of El Bulli. Mm. And everybody will think, I'm going to be finding the techniques that are strange. What Ferran did to me and did to everybody is that I've never seen a chef that enjoys eating more than Ferran. Mm. And Ferran enjoy going to the popular and traditional restaurants more than anybody I know. Mm. And to see Ferran eating a shrimp, a gamba roja, a head-on shrimp, and the way he will direct sometimes the cook, cook it less, because less is more. But where all the substance and the best flavor in the shrimp is in that head,
5: yeah,
0: that if you don't overcook it, it's still semi-liquid.
5: Yeah.
0: And you bring it to your mouth and you suck it. And in the brain of Ferran, things are going on. In your brain and mine, oh, this is a good head. Ferran was deeper. He always learned from traditional books until one day he put all the books away. He will always tell me and tell all of us, we need to learn tradition, honor tradition, so we know how we can move into the future. So we will get the traditional American sauce, usually made at the same time you make with a lobster.
5: Yeah.
0: And it's one of the great dishes. Some people say it used to be called lobster armoricane and then became lobster a l'americaine. But this is a sauce that has a very nice, beautiful flavor of the head, of the flavor of the lobster, and one of the most iconic dishes. Ferran began saying, how we can make the most pure americaine? The traditional americaine has a lot of ingredients. Some of them call for mirepoix, you put carrots and you put boom,
5: it's
0: and
5: French,
0: then you strain and there's tomato. Yeah. But Ferran says, I want purity. And the purity he realized was, if I get the heads of the shrimp and I squeeze it like it was an orange and I take all the juices and the brains, right there I have the best sauce in the history of mankind, which is just simply the head of the shrimp. Ferran began doing these kind of innovations that they were not about the technique or they were not about the physics, but was about the pure understanding of mm-hmm. the product itself.
5: Yeah.
0: He began getting a clam and an oyster and barely putting it in hot water for 2 minutes. Enough for the clam to open, but still the clam was raw. And just taking it out and taking the juices and making a slight gelatin that barely you even know is a gelatin and covering the juices the clam with the juices slightly gelatinized of its own clam, mm-hmm. making sure that the clam will have all around itself all the water of the clam yeah. that will allow it. Ferran did that. Ferran began doing these things of coming up with new ingredients, like the tomato seeds. The best part of the tomato, every single cookbook tells you discard the seeds.
1: Yeah, yeah, yeah.
0: Ferran made the seeds the best dish and a new ingredient in a way. Those iconic dishes with the tomato seeds that you put them in the mouth and it's all the water of the tomato and all the flavor. That's Ferran 101. So for me, when I'm describing you about these traditional dishes and its simplicity, Ferran actually was the one that saw that the true value in Spanish cooking was that we were able to achieve simplicity, creating amazing dishes, basing the cooking in its simplicity. The high-end cooking that Ferran did was yeah. not so much based on the astonishing ways he came up with things, but because he was able to simplify what really was good about the ingredients. Ferran was never about difficult techniques or science. That was important to understand, because with that understanding, you can do more. But the true genius of Ferran was to understand what is the true flavor in every one of the ingredients. Yeah. That's what separated Ferran apart from anybody else. He elevated the true flavor of every single ingredient. Ferran was always about flavor and giving power to the ingredients. He could make an amazing dish only using water. I don't know a lot of people in the world that can do an amazing dish only with water on the plate. Ferran was that type of chef.
1: Yeah.
0: Is that type of chef.
1: I mean, bringing this back to the beginning when I asked you, like, what is the key of Spanish food? Like, what do you want people to experience when you talk about Spanish food? It's, you know, you talked about the living of it, right? The sort of being in the place of it. But part of that, when you're talking about the flavor, it's like, oh, the being in the place of it is because that informs the flavor. And at the end of the day, it's really about the ingredient, that very primal moment of taking this thing that exists because hands have touched it, and we're not, like, you know, naive. Like, farmers grew it, people tended to it. In the case of ham, craftspeople cured it, and, you know, all that stuff. But it's still a singular item that you now have, like, a connection with as a person who's about to eat it. And
0: think about gazpacho. Gazpacho is not soup. Gazpacho is a liquid salad. It's just brilliant. But this is something that didn't come from the high-end restaurants. It mm-hmm. came from the people.
1: Yeah.
0: It came from the people working long hours under the hot sun of the south of Spain and having to come up with something that was refreshing.
1: Yeah.
0: And will alleviate the heat they were going through at the same time, feeding their bodies. It's just astonishing. This is a dish that came from the people to the people. Gazpacho is fascinating. It's one of the most amazing, beautiful, simple creations that you will say a high-end chef with a lot of creativity came up with. No, the people came up with it. This mix of what has happened in Spain in the last century, going from the Ferran Adrià's to the cooking coming from the most humble peoples and situations, that's what makes Spanish cooking very, very special and very unique.
1: Yeah.
0: Because they don't fight each other.
1: Yeah.
0: They live with each other.
1: They connect.
0: It's not about traditional cooking and modern cooking. It's about good cooking. It's only two types of cooking in the world. Juan Mari Arzak said, one of our most iconic chefs in the history of Spain. He said, there's only two types of cooking, the good cooking and the bad cooking. Me, I want to be on the good cooking.
1: Well, this was so much fun to talk with you. Thank you so much for coming, Jose.
0: Thank you. It's always amazing to be around you and learn from you and listening to your voice. Let's keep moving this beautiful food wall of ours forward. You do a heck of an amazing job on that front. Thank you.
1: Thank you.
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4: If you go to a rodeo, you won't forget it. You may not love it. You may have some strange memories of it or something, but you won't forget it.
2: We'll look at the world of rodeo cowboys and the legends of the classic saddle bronc competition, just like you see pictured on the Wyoming license plate. And what do you think of when you see a bald eagle soar across the sky?
5: 10, 15 years ago, we didn't see very many bald eagles, but now we're seeing them all the time. The population has rebounded.
2: Hear what a remarkable journey the species has taken. It's just ahead on Travel with Rick Steves. Come along.
6: NPR News in Washington, I'm Nora Rahm. President Trump says he expects an agreement to be announced soon on ending the U.S.-Iran war. But no details have been made public, and Iran has not stated where it stands on the proposal. NPR's Greg Myrie has more.
7: President Trump said Saturday on Truth Social that an agreement has been largely negotiated, but he acknowledged details were still being worked out. The president claimed the agreement would reopen the Strait of Hormuz, though he didn't provide specifics. Trump took to Truth Social again on Sunday to say that the deal under negotiation would keep Iran from getting a nuclear weapon. The proposed deal appears to leave many of these difficult questions for further negotiation. Iranian officials and media reports say the U.S. and Iran have been making progress, but add that differences remain on key issues. Greg Myrie, NPR News, Washington.
6: Although there have been few details released about a proposed agreement, there is much speculation. Republican Senator Tom Tillis has questions about just what the U.S. will accept on Iran's nuclear program. He notes that Defense Secretary Pete Hegseth had said the U.S. would soon recover Iran's nuclear material.
8: We were told about 11 weeks ago by Hegseth and the Department of Defense that they had obliterated Iran's defenses, and it was just a matter of time before we had the nuclear material. Now we're talking about a posture where we may accept the nuclear material remaining in Iran. How does that make sense at all? Also, a 60-day ceasefire and expecting that they're going to clear the Strait of Hormuz before the terms of the deal are established also seems questionable to me.
6: Tillis was interviewed on CNN. Russia launched an intense missile and drone attack on Ukraine early today. Local officials say at least two people were killed. Ukrainian President Volodymyr Zelensky said Russia struck a city near Kyiv with a hypersonic ballistic missile, which can carry nuclear warheads. The Justice Department announced it's bringing on more than 80 new immigration judges. The DOJ says this is the largest class in the agency's history. NPR's Jimena Bustillo reports.
9: The new immigration judges were hired to work across the Justice Department's 70 immigration courts. Last year, the Trump administration fired over 100 judges and several more resigned or retired, resulting in a 25% drop in the number of judges to hear immigrants' cases. On the day the new cohort was announced, several immigration judges, including in New York and Concord, were terminated. In a statement announcing the new class, Acting Attorney General Todd Blanche said that the administration is committed to reestablishing an immigration judge corps that is dedicated to restoring the rule of law in the immigration system. There has been pressure on judges to reduce a 3 million case backlog. Jimena Bustillo, NPR News.
6: This is NPR News. The Secret Service shot and killed a man near the White House last night. Officials say he had pulled a weapon from his backpack when he was approaching a security checkpoint and started firing. A bystander was injured. President Trump was in the White House at the time but was not affected. A new study finds teenagers, on average, average almost an hour on their phones on school nights, most of it on social media. NPR's Ritu Chatterjee reports.
10: The study included more than 650 teens who downloaded an app on their smartphone, allowing researchers to passively monitor their phone use. Study author Dr. Jason Nagata is a pediatrician at the University of California, San Francisco. He says on average, teens spend more than 50 minutes on their phones between 10 p.m. and 6 a.m. on school nights. And nearly half were on their phone at some point between midnight and 4 a.m.
11: These are important windows when most children should be asleep, and the recommendation is that kids get 10 hours or 8 to 10 hours a night.
10: He says 65% of weeknight screen time was spent on social media apps like TikTok, Instagram, and YouTube. A smaller share was spent on entertainment apps and video games. The results appear in JAMA Pediatrics. Ritu Chatterjee, NPR News.
6: Americans taking road trips this Memorial Day weekend are finding higher gasoline prices than last year. The motorist group AAA says the national average for a gallon of gas today is $4.51 for regular. It was $3.18 at this time last year. I'm Nora Rahm, NPR News in Washington.
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2: Today on Travel with Rick Steves, we'll hear how one pioneer family hangs on to a vestige of the Old West by working the rodeo circuit. We'll get inspired to explore the best of California on a road trip beyond the big cities and hear what the American bald eagle has had to endure as a national symbol that's had to dodge extinction twice in the last century. A backdrop of sandstone mountains painted shades of orange, yellow, and red, where cattle line the bluffs and tourists climb the canyon walls. This is where the Wright family spends their time, breaking cattle and carrying on the traditional American cowboy ways. Journalist John Branch spent time with Utah's fabled Saddle Bronc rodeo family, following the challenges tied to holding on to the dwindling cowboy lifestyle. He joins us now to detail the trials and tribulations of the Wrights, a name that's won championships and worked the land outside Zion National Park for over a century. John, thanks for being here.
4: I'm glad to be here. Thank you, Rick.
2: So I want to talk about the Wrights in a minute, this family that is sort of synonymous with rodeos. But let's talk about rodeos first. In a way, it's kind of the original Wild West pastime. Talk about how the rodeo represents cowboy culture as a real cultural force.
4: Yeah, sure. It goes back to, what, the late 1800s, you know, Buffalo Bill days of these contests that would take place of roping and riding and trying to jump on the back of a saddle bronc. And that part of that culture has stuck with us in sometimes sentimental ways, the way that old Western movies do. You know, the world has moved on, but these rodeos are kind of stuck in the past as sort of an emblem of what is moving away and what is leaving them behind. And yeah, they've been going on for 130 years, and people sometimes are surprised to know that there are still 700, 800, 900 rodeos a year in the United States. Unless you live in a small town, you may not realize that, or may not realize that there's more than just the one that you know about that right. Your Lions Club puts on or something, but they're all over the place if you're looking for them.
2: Now, on the cover of your book, The Last Cowboy is a Pioneer Family in the New West, there's a silhouette of a cowboy on a bucking bronco, and it just seems like this saddle bronc, that's sort of like the pinnacle of all this rodeo activity. There's lots of other activities, but why is the saddle bronc? Why is this 8 seconds on a bucking bronco the big deal?
4: Yeah, so Saddle Bronc is kind of the classic rodeo event. It's the one that's pictured on the Wyoming license plate, that silhouette. It's the one where real cowboys say, well, we all know what it's like to try to saddle a horse and try to control it. That's what we do on the farm or on the ranch all the time. Mm-hmm. We would never get on a horse without a saddle, and we would certainly never get on a bull. Those seem to be a little bit crazy, but to hardcore, longtime cowboys, Saddle Bronc is a classic event.
13: And these broncos are bred to throw the person riding them off.
4: Yeah, it's not unlike racehorses, right? They're bred, and they will hand down from generation to generation. You'll sort of see the same names come through generation after generation of these famous bucking horses.
13: And if you've never really watched it, you know, go to YouTube and search for it, Saddle Bronc. I mean, it's amazing. You call it like being in an 8-second car accident.
4: Yeah, I have no urge to do this. And when you see it up close and personally, you realize what they are going through is crazy. I spent a lot of time around a lot of sports, and that's one that I have spent a lot of time close up, and I still would not do it.
13: And you look at the cowboy in the before they turn the bronco loose, and he's there. He knows he's in for hell on a saddle in just a moment, and then they open that gate.
4: And they open that gate and they don't know what's going to happen. And it's amazing because they travel a long ways. They do an 8-second ride. If they're lucky, they do an 8-second ride after 24 hours or 48 hours of traveling to get to this one place, to this one rodeo in this one small town. And here's your chance. And you have 8 seconds. And if you get bucked off, you get $0. And maybe you get hurt. If you stay on, you have a chance to be in the money.
13: Now, you've traveled quite a bit to write your book, The Last Cowboys. From a traveler's point of view, what would you advise if somebody wants to dip into that culture? Where would we go and how would we do it best?
4: Yeah, so if you live in the Western U.S., I think it's pretty easy. You probably have a rodeo that comes once a year to someplace not too far from you. And that can be a tiny town like Stonyford, California, or Springville, California. If you live in Oregon or Northwest, get yourself to Pendleton when the Pendleton Rodeo comes along.
13: Where have you enjoyed it?
4: I love places like Clovis, California. I used to work in Fresno, and Clovis has a nice rodeo. Colorado Springs has the Pikes Peak or Bust Rodeo. And the National Finals Rodeo, which is where the Super Bowl of Rodeo in Las Vegas in December, 10 nights of a sold-out arena, 17,000 people. It's crazy. And to watch the cowboy culture take over Las Vegas and take over the casinos, it's this wonderful culture clash. If you have a chance to be in Las Vegas in December during the National Finals Rodeo.
13: This is Travel with Rick Steves. We're talking with New York Times sports journalist John Branch, and he's taken us inside the world of one family of saddle bronc riders, the Wrights, with his book, The Last Cowboys, a pioneer family in the New West. He's also the author of Side Country, Tales of Death and Life from the Backroads of Sports. Now, you're telling the story by getting to know a family, and it's a family that dominates rodeo. I just can't believe these guys, the Wrights. You know, there's a lot of wannabe cowboys, but these guys are the real deal. What is it about the Wrights?
4: Well, it took a family of 13 kids, 7 boys, and all the boys, thanks to the dad, sort of got into rodeo back 10, 20 years ago. And then these boys started having more boys. So now you have 2 generations of Wrights that are dominating saddle bronc. You know, 4 or 5 of the best saddle bronc riders of any of the past 10 or 12 years are Wrights. You know, it'd be like the Manning brothers. If you had 5 or 6 Manning brothers that were all winning Super Bowls, they're dominating that particular event. And they're all sort of built the same. They're all sort of built like 5'8", pretty thin, but muscular, kind of wiry. And apparently a wonderful sense of balance and a lack of fear.
13: It's a team sport. You wrote about how it looks like a solo sport, but there's really some team action going on there.
4: Yeah, you don't realize this when you're driving around the West on vacation in the summer, but I can now spot the rodeo trucks. And inside each of those trucks is a camper with usually 4 cowboys in it. And those guys are sharing rides back and forth to rodeos all around the West. And so you're usually moving in packs of 4 cowboys. And those guys are all helping each other with the saddles, helping each other with advice, whatever.
13: And it's grueling. When they're on the road, they can do 3 rodeos in one weekend.
4: Yeah, these guys are a lot of them are putting 100,000 miles in their trucks each year.
13: What's the financial payoff?
4: Well, if you're among the best, you might make $500,000. That'd be the very top, $500,000 in earnings every year. But of course, it costs a lot of money for that truck and the tires and the gas and all that.
13: And medical bills.
4: And medical bills. You hope to have a spouse with a good medical plan.
13: Oh my goodness. Now, when you would think about this culture, this cowboy culture. You know, it's rituals that keep a culture strong in so many ways. And there are cowboy rituals. You wrote about how they start and they end in the season with the ritual of the branding day. What is that and why it's important?
4: Yeah, so the Wrights, like a lot of families, they raise cattle. That's their bread and butter, is the cattle business. They have a small herd outside of Zion National Park in southern Utah. And every year when the calves are born, after they're a few months old, they bring the family together and they spend the weekend there gathering the herd from hundreds of acres, and they bring them all together and corral them and then brand the young ones.
13: New York Times sports journalist John Branch is bringing us a modern look at the old American West on Travel with Rick Steves. His book about the first family of saddle bronc riders, the Wrights of Southern Utah, is called The Last Cowboys, a pioneer family in the New West. You're writing about the Wrights, the Wright family, in this book. They're a business. They have a big ranch. They own 1,200 acres of land and lease a lot more than that from the government. And part of the book's plot is just the family struggling to stay in business. You have one quote that sort of indicates that they've got to get with the modern world and monetize things. The quote is, "If the modern world is closing in on our ranch, maybe it's time to take advantage of the modern world instead of running from it. Maybe the past really was the answer to the future." So what does that mean, that they're just going to start becoming a tourist attraction?
4: Yeah, I mean, for most of 150 years, they were on their own. Nobody was around. They loved having this land and nobody around them to bother them. And as tourism has crept into Zion and that area around what they call Hurricane in southern Utah, more and more people are coming, and that land is getting to be so valuable that it doesn't make a lot of sense to run cattle on it anymore. And so the Wrights are really in this weird dilemma where it's become expensive enough that maybe they should move out, but they've also been there for 150 years. So maybe what they're trying to wrestle with is, maybe we let these tourists in and welcome them in, and maybe we start doing a dude ranch or start doing our own little rodeos and trying to figure out how we can blend these two things together.
13: It's kind of sad. Don't you think it's kind of sad?
4: It's sad. I mean, it presents some opportunity, but I think if they had their druthers, they would rather just go back to the past.
13: It seems like it's a metaphor for the American cowboy culture. People who live in the city, they don't probably think too much about cowboy culture, but it's an honest goodness slice or thread in the fabric of our greater society, isn't it?
4: Yeah, I mean, we talk about flyover country. A lot of these people are in what we call flyover country. I think a lot of these people are weary and leery of being dismissed as they don't matter. What their beliefs are don't matter. Where they live don't matter. And I've learned, you know, you and I fly around a lot. I look down now when I fly and look down those nooks and crannies and think there are ranchers down there. There's cattle herds down there. There are people who are trying to earn an honest living down there. And they shouldn't be forgotten. Let's tell their stories.
13: Well, and that's a beautiful thing that you do with your book. What advice can you give us to just gain an appreciation of what some might call flyover country? Not just seeing rodeos, but how can we recognize and celebrate this dimension of the United States of America?
4: I mean, just get out. Get out of your chair. Get out of your living room and just explore. I have the great privilege of being able to jump in my car or sometimes jump in a plane and go see cultures that I know very little about, and I get paid to do it. But in my free time, I try to do the same thing with my family. And that is just, let's go someplace that takes us a little bit out of our comfort zone to meet people that maybe we wouldn't meet otherwise. You have to kind of go out of your way sometimes to do that. And I would egg people on to go do that, because the lessons are invaluable.
13: And the mark of a good experience in that regard is, how many people are you going to meet? You're not going to see earth-shaking sights necessarily, but you're going to have precious memories that are created by being extrovert enough and bold enough to meet people and to recognize they'd love to talk, they'd love to share, they're proud of their culture, and let's get to know it.
4: Absolutely. And if you're one of those people who's never been to a rodeo, I guarantee if you go to a rodeo, you won't forget it. You may not love it. You may have some strange memories of it or something, but you won't forget it. And that's what I think life should be about.
13: I'm going to do that. I'm going to check it out.

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2: The time is 3:19, and the temperature is 71 degrees here in Cincinnati and in Dayton. Rain showers should phase out around 5 p.m. today. Partly cloudy and a low temperature of 61 degrees tonight. More Travel with Rick Steves in a minute.
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1: Christopher P. Baker has been writing about travel since 1992. He's authored more than 30 guidebooks and was even named Travel Journalist of the Year by the Society of American Travel Writers. He joins us now on Travel with Rick Steves from his home base in Palm Springs to tell us about his latest project. It's a guide to making the most of a day in California, featuring his favorite 29 destinations. His book is called Perfect Day California, Daily Itineraries for the Discerning Traveler. Chris, great to have you back. How are you doing?
5: It's tremendous to be with you again, Rick.
1: We've talked several times. Remind me all the different topics we've talked about before.
5: Oh, gosh. Well, my favorite destination, of course, Cuba. We've talked about that several times.
1: Uh-huh.
5: Costa Rica, and right. One of my fun and favorite activities, of course, motorcycling.
1: Oh, yes. And you could certainly enjoy motorcycling around California.
5: Oh, that's for sure, yeah.
1: With your book in your bag there.
5: Yes, much of the research was done by motorcycle.
1: I bet. Now, California has a world of scenic wonders and historic sites and fun experiences. This is a pretty short book, actually. How did you sort through it? You distilled it down, really. It's 800 miles from north to south. You chose the best 29 destinations for you. How'd you do that?
5: Well, obviously, many of them are must-haves. Los Angeles, Santa Monica, San Francisco, etc. But I also honed in on some of the lesser destinations that don't get that much play, which I felt deserved it. Everything from, obviously, Gold Country, but up in the north, Eureka, Redding, places a little more distant from the population centers, but which deserve being exposed.
1: And you get on that freeway and you can get there, actually. Maybe not a convenient day trip from L.A. or San Francisco, but within striking distance. Most of the book, it seems, is reasonable as a day trip from L.A. or San Francisco. And I would think that's the real practical thing. When a lot of us go to San Francisco or L.A. and we're there for an event or a conference or something, and we have a free day. It seems like the book is just made to order for that.
5: That's absolutely right.
1: Just very quickly, what are the top 4 or 5 days you could have if you had a free day in San Francisco that you cover?
5: Well, I focus on, firstly, 2 destinations that I think are the prime destinations everybody should do. So you've got Golden Gate Park,
1: uh-huh.
5: A fabulous venue with De Young Art Museum, California Academy of Sciences in there.
1: Mm-hmm.
5: Tremendous option that would fill at least half a day. Then you have the Waterfront Walk, the classic Waterfront Walk, taking in Pier 39 and some of the other venues that are less known, but which I explain. And in fact, you could opt to add, let's say, a ferry ride to Angel Island from there. So then I offer maybe 4 or 5 for every of the destinations, 4 or 5 alternate venues that are kind of mix and match options to fill a full day in the destination.
1: Let's say I've got a car and I want to have something, I want to get out of the city. What would get me definitively out of the city, but handy for a day?
5: Well, you wouldn't need to go far from San Francisco. You could do Sausalito in the Marin Headlands, for example, Muir Woods. You could go a little further across Napa Valley and Sonoma Valley, both known for their as wine destinations, are well within easy reach of San Francisco. You could certainly be there within 90 minutes and an early start in the morning, and you could take in the wine country and be back in the city for the evening.
1: And you do the same thing in your book with

0: Los Angeles. I was impressed by how worthwhile it is to take that short drive up to Santa Barbara.
1: For sure. You know, I've been surprised how often I come across people who've been living not just in Southern California, where I live right now, but any other destination, and they have not explored close by their backyards. You know, they focus on destinations far afield. And I recently met somebody who said, you know, I've never been to Santa Barbara and she lives in Los Angeles. Yeah. Like, how is this possible? So here's what you do if you want to make a day trip. And of course, in these times of pandemic, it's absolutely perfect for day tripping and coming back home that same day or maybe one overnight.
0: I love how you call it the American Saint-Tropez. It's a pretty good description.
1: The Riviera, it promotes itself as the Riviera, so why not?
0: Now, I was very impressed when I was in San Diego of just going to La Jolla. And you've got a beautiful chapter on La Jolla. Give us a rundown on how you could have a great day if you're doing some work or whatever in San Diego, but just a couple of miles north to La Jolla.
1: Yeah, sure. I mean, La Jolla is a very upscale coastal destination with some of the prime coastal vistas in California, not least some of the prime real estate too. But it's full of wonderful things to do. And because it's located on the coast, obviously, I've given it a coastal focus. Sure, culture vultures can find plenty to entertain them in the Museum of Contemporary Art. But for me, the quintessential experience is walking the Coast Walk Trail, maybe going tide pooling, especially if you have kids. And also you've got the Birch Aquarium of the Scripps Institute of Oceanography. So lots to focus on a maritime way.
0: You know, I was a little disappointed you didn't include Tijuana as a day trip. I guess technically, it's just not in California. But when you're in San Diego, you can't get more thrills for a day than just crossing the border and checking out
1: Tijuana. Well, that's true. But, you know, in San Diego, you're spoiled for choice. So I had to be very selective. And maybe Tijuana would have been the next destination that I wanted to include, but just didn't have the space.
0: There you go. This is Travel with Rick Steves, and we're talking with Chris Baker. Chris has written about 30 guidebooks, and his latest book is called Perfect Day California. Chris recommends 29 different one-day itineraries for fun and scenic variety in the Golden State. His website is ChristopherPBaker.com. So, Chris, I want to kind of get out of the big city, out of the shadow of the big cities. You mentioned earlier destinations like Gold Country, you know, near Sacramento, Mendocino, Eureka. Let's talk about those places for just a minute. If you're considering going up to Gold Country, it's really exciting that the history you've got in California. I'm kind of spoiled in Europe, you know, when you see all the history and art over there, but there's a lot of history in California, and Gold Country is a good place to sample that.
1: For sure. And that was one of the more difficult chapters for me to write because it covers a long distance. When I say it's Highway 49, of course. So I had to really concentrate on the central area, where there is enough in terms of historical venues and natural venues really to fill a day. And some of those include the Columbia State Historic Park, which is the most concentrated of the Gold Country destinations. It's really a living museum with docents dressed in period costume, etc. You can take a stagecoach ride. You can go mining for gold and drink your sarsaparilla soda.
0: There you go. If you're traveling with kids, you've got lots to do there. You've got, that was Columbia State Historic Park, right?
1: Correct.
0: Yep. Ride a stagecoach, drink some sarsaparilla. There's another place where you can ride a steam train, an old steam train.
1: That's Railroad 1897 State Historic Park down in Jamestown.
0: All right. And so history buffs would enjoy that. Also, I like the thought that, like in I guess you wrote, the only coastal town designated as a historic preserved site, Mendocino. Sounds lovely. I've never been there.
1: Oh, you've never been to Mendocino?
0: No.
1: Oh. This is a little beyond reach for a one-day trip from San Francisco. It's a place you'd probably opt for to overnight. This kind of New England-style village on its peninsula is very lonesome, but it has an absolutely fantastic setting there, surrounded atop the cliffs by fantastic coastal vistas. I'm just walking around the town itself, little town full of clapboard houses, is rewarding itself, although there are specific venues around Mendocino that you would probably want to add to a day just walking around the old hilltop town.
0: Now, there's something called a pygmy forest. What is a pygmy forest?
1: Well, this is in Van Damme State Park. And you have various ecosystems there. And a pygmy forest is a specific vegetation type of trees that are almost bonsai. And they're a result of cold, mist, little sun that stunt the growth of the forest. And it has its own peculiarity. And walking amongst them is shrouded forest. Is a fabulous experience. Rhododendrons growing wild there. Amongst the pygmy forest.
0: You know, there's so much nature, there's so much history, there's so much also potential for tourism, which does turn a lot of places into kind of, like, they can get kind of kitschy, but you've worked to try to steer people around that. It seems like Eureka would be a breath of fresh air in a lot of ways, worth checking out.
1: Oh, absolutely, and not least because it's the furthest north of the cities in California, right there on the coast. Yeah. So because of its distance from the main cities, it doesn't get as much visitation as other places. But it retains its historic feel as a lumbering and old fishing center. Of course, lumbering for the redwoods, and of course, nearby, we have to mention it, is the Avenue of the Giants.
0: Yeah.
1: And if I have a top experience that I enjoyed motorcycling throughout California, it is the ride, the sinuous, sweeping one-lane road through the Avenue of the Giants of the Redwood Forest. Absolutely sensational.
0: Oh, I can imagine. I don't ride a motorcycle, but I'd love to be in the back of yours and just kind of arcing through there, huh?
1: Well, I usually only take women on the back of my motorcycle, Rick.
0: But come on.
1: We'll do it in the car. In the car.
0: Okay, yeah. In the car. That's good. Okay. This is Travel with Rick Steves. We're talking with Christopher P. Baker. His book is Perfect Day California, and it's highlighting the 29 best day plans you could have while visiting California, most of them within easy striking distance of Los Angeles or San Francisco. You know, Chris, when we travel, I know this when I'm helping people travel around Europe, a lot of times there's redundancy. You know, how many Madonnas and children are you going to see? How many hill towns are you going to climb to check out? How many cathedrals are you going to see? And you need to sort through that. Are you going to see Oxford and Cambridge? No, see one or the other because you want to make up time for something entirely different. How do you deal with that in California? Because you do have a lot of choices. You got a lot of beaches. You got a lot of historic missions. You got a lot of scenic drives. You got a lot of wineries. Did you think about that as you were putting this together, this book?
1: Oh, absolutely. I think you answered it there in your own question because there is so much diversity. So yes, I did absolutely focus on the need to cater to all tastes, as it were.
0: Yeah.
1: But throughout, the one common denominator is my desire to focus on what would I personally like to experience, combine diversity, but the top venues. And then what are the secondary things that would really appeal maybe to more specific interests?
0: Yeah. So getting back to this redundancy thing, Chris, just in a very unapologetic blitz kind of way, I'm going to ask you, if you're going to sort through all these things, what would be your favorite beach, your favorite historic mission, your favorite scenic drive, and your favorite winery? Okay.
1: I wish you'd prepared me for
0: no,
1: that.
0: No, okay. So you don't have to be exactly right, but just blurt out, if you're going to do one beach, what's your favorite beach?
1: Oh, gosh. I love Stinson Beach because I've got fond memories when I lived up in the Bay Area.
0: Stinson Beach.
1: Stinson Beach is in the book.
0: Okay.
1: So it would be an option from Sausalito. You have a chapter on Sausalito because it combines getting to Stinson Beach north of Sausalito on the Pacific coast.
0: So that's a coast that's not on the bay, it's on the coast, and it's north
1: of
0: the Golden Gate Bridge.
1: Yeah. It involves a beautiful drive that is perfect to combine with Muir Woods.
0: Oh, good.
1: Up over the coastal mountains, a scenic drive. If you love driving as I do, it's a fabulous experience. You drop down to Stinson Beach, which is several miles long, very popular for fishing, but also you can just walk that beach, you know, 2 or 3 miles, and it ends at Bolinas Lagoon with fabulous birding, etc.
0: Nice.
1: You may be lucky enough to see whales offshore. So.
0: All right. Historic mission.
1: Historic mission. Well, we have 21 missions, of course. Probably the Santa Barbara mission because it is still an active mission.
0: Ah.
1: You still have monks there, and it is one probably the most best preserved of the missions.
0: Wow.
1: And so, in my book, it is one of the two major profile destinations for Santa Barbara.
0: And it gives you a good excuse to make that effort to go to Santa Barbara from Los Angeles. And do the monks welcome you there?
1: Oh, absolutely. Sure. I mean, for the most part, they're hidden away.
0: Yeah.
1: You know, you've got the touristy venue side of it,
0: right,
1: and then the more reserved, peaceful
0: All right. A great place if you're on a motorcycle. You've already said the Redwood Forest. Another one, other than the Redwood Forest.
1: I would probably add a destination that I couldn't even put in the book because I really wished it was 30 destinations just because a page count is right. Not there, and that is the Owens Valley. But let's deal with what is in the book. Well, most of these destinations are actually not focused on drives per se. Oh, I know, Lassen Volcano National Park.
0: Oh.
1: That would be a full-day loop drive around the volcano out of Reading.
0: Nice.
1: And that is a sensational experience, not just for anybody who wants that kind of geological 101 with stops, but it is a scenic highlight.
0: Is it a nicely paved small road, like a two-lane road or a one-lane road?
1: That's exactly right. Of course, it's a national park highway. Yeah. It's well-maintained.
0: Nice.
1: And it's beautiful. It would be the equivalent, maybe, of doing Crater Lake up in Oregon.
0: Ah, Crater Lake. I've done that. And I've also, there's like a long driveway. There's like a 10-mile long. It feels like you're on some rich person's driveway. You know, it's just almost one lane and it's just perfectly smooth. And it goes all around the volcano in Sicily, Mount Etna. And
1: I've done that, but it'd be something like that. I can imagine it's similar.
0: Yeah. All right. And then we can't go to all the wineries. What's your favorite winery experience?
1: There's no doubt about it. It's highlighted in the book, and that is the Hess Collection in Napa Valley.
0: The which collection?
1: Hess. H-E-S-S.
0: H-E-S-S.
1: The Hess Collection is the name of the winery.
0: All right.
1: The wines are obviously Hess. That is the name of the owner of the winery. But it is remarkable because it is in a 1903 historic building, but it also has one of the best private art galleries in the world. And certainly within California, an outstanding museum of contemporary art inside the winery.
0: You can be sipping your wine as you wander through the gallery?
1: I don't think that is actually permitted. You would separate the two out. You would take in whichever you wish to do first.
0: Okay.
1: You'd have your wine sampling and then you'd take the winery tour and or do the art museum.
0: There you go. One of the most rewarding states in the Union for an enjoyable road trip has just got to be California, if you can budget for the high price of gas. Christopher P. Baker is our guest right now on Travel with Rick Steves to offer ideas for day trips from the big cities and other routes that might take a few days. Chris highlights the variety of the Golden State in his book Perfect Day California, with daily itineraries for the discerning traveler. Chris's website includes links to his articles, books, and tours he's leading in Cuba and Colombia. That's at ChristopherPBaker.com. Christopher, your book has been so much fun to read through, and I noticed in every destination, you've got a favorite restaurant. Let's just say I was going to ask you to take me out to dinner tonight, and you wanted to give me an experience that would make me want to come back to California again and again and again.
1: Ooh, good question. Well, I've got a whole range of restaurants here. Some of them are really upscale, well-known venues that, for example, in Los Angeles. But I think I'd probably...
0: I like funky places, kind of family-run, where I feel the pulse of the community, the culture. That's what
1: I'm going to take you to. And that's Lola's Mexican Cuisine in Long Beach. This is a real... it's iconic for Mexican, real grandmother's cooking. And in fact, the owner states quite frankly that he learned much of his techniques and recipes from his grandmother.
0: Okay, this is Long Beach, and what's the name again?
1: Long Beach. It's called Lola's Mexican Cuisine.
0: Oh, Lola. Oh, okay, Lola. Great. Yeah. I'll see you there. What time?
1: Can we do tomorrow?
0: Tomorrow. All right. Yeah. Christopher Baker, congratulations on this book, Perfect Day California, and I'm sure that'll bring a lot of people a lot of travel joy. Happy travels.
1: Thank you.

0: clack-a-doo. Click, clack, open up a door, girls. Click, clack, open up a door, boys. 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
1: It nearly went extinct twice in the 20th century. Jack Emerson Davis is a distinguished professor of history at the University of Florida in Gainesville. He's written a cultural and natural history on the American bald eagle and how its changing fortunes amplify the nation's history. Hear about the improbable journey of the bald eagle and why it's a conservation success story that we can all be proud of. Next on Travel with Rick Steves.
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10: Mina Soraya, we come from Suriname, and I cry with Rick Steves. I'm Soraya from Suriname, and that was Surinamese for I've Traveled with Rick Steves. Mina Soraya, and I cry with Rick Steves. Thank you. Grantangi. Bon day.
1: No other bird in American history has been the object of so much admiration and cruelty as the bald eagle. As historian Jack E. Davis sees it, the national symbol that came close to extinction twice in the 20th century demonstrates our country's tenuous relationship with the natural world. And the eagle's fortitude speaks to our hopes for the future. Jack Davis has written a cultural and natural history called The Bald Eagle, The Improbable Journey of America's Bird. He joins us now on Travel with Rick Steves from the studios of WUFT at the University of Florida, where he teaches history and humanities. Jack, welcome.
11: Thank you.
1: Thanks for being with us, and thanks for giving Americans an opportunity to get to know our bird a little better. You know, after reading through your book, it just occurred to me, the eagle is like, it's everywhere. It's on the Capitol Dome. It's on military insignias. It's on top of flagpoles. It's on tattoos. It's like the star of the Great Seal of the USA. What is it about this bird?
11: Well, I think, of course, the image is everywhere, and the living species wasn't always that way, which we can talk about in a minute, but the eagle conveys attributes that we associate with the United States, strength and courage and freedom. It's a handsome bird, and it's also highly recognizable, or at least adults are, with their white heads and their white tails and their dark bodies.
1: Is it kind of the way we want to see ourselves? Is this one bird that we think, you know, in our own pride represents us well?
11: I think so. I think that's part of it. Eagles, of course, have been on nation state insignia dating back to the ancient Romans and the Greeks. But the eagles that were part of that heraldry tended to be non-ornithological. They didn't represent any particular species. The bald eagle is the first one that's identifiable as a species, and it's an appropriate one because the bald eagle lives only in North America. So it's truly an all-American bird.
1: So, I mean, it's not that clear. I mean, you know, I think of an eagle as a noble raptor, but settlers, farmers, they kind of scorned them for a while, according to your book.
11: They did scorn them for quite a while. When the Continental Congress adopted the Great Seal of the United States in 1782, the image of the bald eagle on the front of the seal became hugely popular, but the species itself was not. It's a top predator. and it was treated like other predators such as mountain lions and coyotes and wolves and bears. And so an eagle seen was an eagle to be shot to protect livestock or backyard chickens, for that matter.
7: You wrote how Ben Franklin actually liked the wild turkey better.
11: If we can trust Ben Franklin, but he did write in a letter to his daughter comparing the quote-unquote morality of the wild turkey with the bald eagle. He referred to the wild turkey as industrious, courageous bird, and the bald eagle as a rank coward and thief.
7: So what was the, we talked about it going back to ancient Roman times and so on, but here in our hemisphere, what about Native Americans? I assume eagles were around before white settlers.
11: Yes, the best we can tell is that bald eagles have been around for a million years. At least fossil evidence of today indicates that. For many Native peoples, bald eagles were and are a spirit bird dating back thousands of years. You know, the messengers between Earth and lost ancestors and the Creator. So the eagle's feathers and body parts have long been used in religious ceremonies of many Native groups.
7: So did that make the eagle hunted actually by Native Americans for their need for eagle feathers for their spiritual rituals?
11: Yes, they did. They did hunt eagles. They did not hunt them in excess. They took what they needed. Generally, there was elaborate ceremony around the hunting of an eagle and taking it from the wild and a designated eagle catcher or killer.
7: Yeah, I think you've even got a photograph in your book of an eagle catcher, and it just occurred to me, wow, somebody had the role of being an eagle catcher because they needed that to feather their rituals.
11: That's exactly right. No Native group is identical to another Native group, and so they had their separate rituals. Some Native people, such as the Zuni, didn't kill eagles, but they would take eaglets out of a nest. As long as there were at least two eaglets in a nest, they would only take one. And they would raise that eagle in a stockade, and they would pluck its feathers, but they wouldn't kill it.
7: This is Travel with Rick Steves, and we're getting a closer look at America through its relationship with the natural world with historian Jack E. Davis. Jack's written The Bald Eagle, The Improbable Journey of America's Bird, to explain the plight of the bald eagle in the USA and its role in how America sees itself. Jack teaches at the University of Florida and writes about the importance of the Gulf of Mexico as America's sea in his earlier book called The Gulf. That title earned him a Pulitzer Prize in history. We have links to Jack's work with this week's show. It's at ricksteves.com/radio. So the eagle, when I grew up, it was kind of big news that, oh, the eagle is an endangered species, and how can America's bird be endangered? Tell us a little background on the struggle that the eagle has had in the last century just to survive.
11: Yeah, you know, Rick, you and I are both baby boomers, so an eagle was a rare sight when we were growing up. You grew up in Washington, you may have seen more than what I saw in Florida, which was zero. But after Congress passed the 1940 Bald Eagle Protection Act to bring it back from the brink of extinction, 5 years later, DDT was released to the general market. And DDT had a devastating impact on all sorts of wildlife, bird life, also fish life. And the bald eagle is a fishing raptor. It'll eat birds, it'll eat land animals, but it prefers fish. And so not only did DDT get into the blood system of bald eagles and cause them to have nest failures, DDT also robbed them of much of their food sources, as did habitat destruction. As I said earlier, you and I are baby boomers, and the population in the United States was booming, and so was construction and robbing wildlife of much of its habitat. Mm. So by 1963, the nesting population of bald eagles in the lower 48 had reached its nadir. There were fewer than 500 nesting pairs in the lower 48 states.
7: Holy cow, it got down to 500 couples?
11: Yes, that's correct.
7: That's less than 1,000 birds. So we actually turned the corner. And now, I mean, yeah, you're right. When I was a kid, when you saw an eagle, that was, you'd stop the car, you know. Now it's not that way.
11: That's right. And I think that's one reason why we really love the bald eagle and we're so excited to see it. I call it a poke the guy in the ribs next to you moment of excitement when you see a bald eagle.
7: Yeah.
11: Because, you know, 10, 15 years ago, we didn't see very many bald eagles, but now we're seeing them all the time. The population has rebounded beyond everybody's expectation, even scientists who worked in bald eagle restoration. And the estimated population continent-wide is now 500,000, which is equal to the, and that's equal to the estimated population that existed at the time Europeans first arrived in North America.
12: That's 500-fold what it was at its low point, and that's quite a success for a society to actually take a concern about something in nature and bring it back to health. That is quite a success story, isn't it?
11: It's a wonderful success story. It's one of the great conservation success stories in American history, I would argue. You know, in bringing the bald eagle back to life, what we did was we cleaned up its habitat. And, of course, we share that habitat. We cleaned up the waters around the country, the bays and bayous and rivers and the coastal waters, places where we swim and fish. In the 1970s, the beginning of the 1970s, barely one-third of the nation's waters were safe for swimming and fishing. And that was eagle habitat, but also our habitat.
12: You know, we should do more to celebrate those kind of successes to embolden us to aim higher, you know, to take care of the environment.
11: I agree with you. In fact, you just identified my next book, which will be a history of environmental successes.
12: I think
11: readers get a little bit too much doom and gloom, you know, the grim and the tragic. And there's plenty of grim and tragic in the Bald Eagle's history with America. But there's also redemption and restoration.
12: Mm-hmm.
11: And so I wrote this book in part because I wanted to give readers a break from the doom and the gloom.
12: Good for you. When you read through it, you just feel good. You're rooting for the eagle as a species, and you're rooting for our society to do something about a problem that was going to lead this beautiful bird to extinction. And Jack, correct me if I'm wrong, but this national bird is kind of handy as a national bird because you can see it all over America, from Alaska all the way to Florida. Where would we look to find the bald eagle?
11: Where you are guaranteed to see bald eagles is in Alaska at the Chilkat Bald Eagle Preserve near Haines. Any time of the year, you can go there and you'll get a good show. But there are other places in the lower 48. Real Foot National Wildlife Refuge in Tennessee is another wonderful place. North Platte National Wildlife Refuge in Nebraska. The Klamath River Basin, or the Klamath Basin out near you in Oregon and California, is another wonderful place. And right here in North Central Florida, one of my favorite places to go see eagles is at Loch Lusa Lake in Hawthorne, Florida. But also, one of the funnest places I went to a few years ago was Conowingo Dam in northern Maryland. Not only were there hundreds of eagles, but there were hundreds of photographers there.
12: Wow. Now, is it a seasonal thing? Is it like, hey, it's eagle watching time? Or can you just go to these places anytime and expect to see a beautiful eagle soaring in the sky?
11: The best time to see eagles is usually from fall through spring. The summertime, they're on the move, they're migrators, and you might not get as lucky during the summertime.
12: Are there certain opportunities to just marvel at their massive nests that these raptors build?
11: Yeah, so nesting season varies across the country, but it's generally from November through late spring. You can see their nests. They are huge nests. They are the largest nest in North America.
12: Hmm.
11: And let me tell you, those nests are just beautifully constructed. They're a true wonder.
12: Jack E. Davis teaches history and humanities at the University of Florida. He's written 10 books, including The Bald Eagle, The Improbable Journey of America's Bird. Jack was named Florida House Distinguished Author in 2024, and he won a Pulitzer for his earlier book about the Gulf. You can hear our conversation on that topic at ricksteves.com/radio. There's something, well, obviously majestic about eagles soaring high above. Just to observe an eagle, it's both graceful and powerful. And you've done a lot of thought about just the physical presence of an eagle. I mean, you wrote about how when you're standing close to an eagle and it takes off, there's just this explosion of wind power, and you get a sense of how strong this bird is. Talk a little bit about just the grace and the power of our national bird.
11: I mean, you described it really nicely. Grace and power really go with this bird in flight. I sort of compare them with, you know, fighter jets or, you know, a Top Gun. And they are expert maneuvers. They have just the ideal wingspan that allows them to soar, but also to maneuver in tight turns. They are fast. Somebody here locally has recorded them flying above the water 60, 70 miles an hour. And there is just a lot of power behind them.
7: What advice would you give us to know how to look at an eagle when it's soaring around or wherever we are?
11: Well, first you want to look for the white head and white tail, which is only common to the adults. They reach their mature years at 4 or 5 years. And the young eagles, which are the same size as the adults, when they're first out of the nest, tend to be almost a solid chocolate brown. And through the years, they start becoming mottled with white. But what to look for is, it's hard to distinguish them between vultures. And the two birds tend to hang out together. They both soar.
7: You know, Jack, it's interesting you brought up vulture, because occasionally I find myself looking at what I think is an eagle and thinking how dramatic and beautiful. And then I realize, uh-oh, is that a vulture? And I just feel kind of yucky that I was admiring a bird I wasn't supposed to admire, and I thought it was an eagle. We do sort of favor the eagle. And there are other raptors up there that do look like an eagle that we could mistake for an eagle.
11: Yes, that's right. And you're allowed to like the vulture and admire the vulture. I mean, they serve an important purpose. But yes, it's easy to mistaken the bald eagle for another bird or vice versa.
7: Yeah.
11: The bald eagle tends to have a more muscular wing beat than the vulture.
7: Okay.
11: The vulture tends to soar more in circles.
7: Yeah.
11: The bald eagle will hunt from the air, but it also hunts from the perch to conserve energy. It'll sit on a branch somewhere.
7: It's got eagle eyes.
11: Those eagle's eyes can spot something a mile to 2 miles away.
7: There you go. You see them perched there, and they're not just hanging out. They're using those eyes to get something.
11: They're not that lazy bird that Ben Franklin accused them of being.
7: Right. This is Travel with Rick Steves. We're talking with Jack E. Davis, and he teaches environmental history and sustainability studies at the University of Florida in Gainesville. Jack won a Pulitzer Prize for his book, The Gulf, The Making of an American Sea, which we'll discuss on a future edition of Travel with Rick Steves. Right now, we're looking at what Jack's learned about the bald eagle and its role as an American national symbol. His book is The Bald Eagle, The Improbable Journey of America's Bird. Now, eagles, you wrote about how they are actually considered among the animal world's finest parents. Tell us a little bit about that.
11: Yes, you know, we have to give credit to ourselves for bringing the bald eagle population back. We worked hard, but we also have to give equal credit to bald eagles themselves. They have what I refer to as the ideal family values. They mate for life. They maintain a fidelity to the same nest as long as that nest exists. If it, you know, doesn't come down in a storm or somebody doesn't take the nesting tree. Mm-hmm. And they raise their young with such care. They feed them so well that when they leave the nest, they are the same. They're typically slightly larger than their parents are, maybe a pound heavier in some cases.
7: It's just great to know more about this bird that really is woven into our DNA as citizens of the United States of America. And, you know, it's patriotic, it's stirring, it kind of reminds us of the nobility and the self-sufficiency of us as a nation, and we like to think as individuals, I would imagine. And there is that spiritual dimension to it that kind of is kind of related to the political joy and pride. Let's finish off with just a little bit of talk about the spiritual nature of the eagle. It's used for therapy to help people with PTSD. It's used in Native American religious rituals. It's used when our presidents give a victory speech, as Joe Biden did, talking about on eagle's wings. Can you just talk a little bit about that?
11: Yeah, that's exactly right. I think that our admiration of this bird, our meaning Americans of this bird, has really evolved to become more spiritual to some people. Again, it's a charismatic bird. As you said, it's a patriotic bird. I think it also embodies unification. It's a bird that we can all love, and Americans do. But I think we've fallen in love with the species itself to the point that, as one cattle rancher who expanded into free-range chicken farming told me, he could never hurt a bald eagle because there was just something spiritual about mm-hmm. him.
7: Yeah.
11: And a number of people told me that too. And I can understand that. I mean, it's a bird of heaven.
12: It really is. And it's probably for good reason Joe Biden decided to refer to Psalm 91 on eagle's wings and thinking of the eagle as like an emissary of the divine to help deliver peace between people. And these days that would mean peace between people of our own country. Jackie Davis, thank you so much for joining us and shining a light on our national bird, the bald eagle.

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5: Welcome to NewsHour from the World Service of the BBC. This is Owen Bennett-Jones, and today the Iranian president says his country's open to a deal with the US as long as it doesn't compromise Iran's dignity and pride.
6: We are ready for talks. We're now also ready to reassure the world that we are not seeking nuclear weapons.
5: President Trump said he's not in a rush. So what's happening behind the scenes? We speak to a Ukrainian member of parliament about the overnight attack on Kyiv, and also in the program... Riot police in Turkey stormed the headquarters of the main opposition party. And also, what value to put on a world record if athletics doping is allowed?
7: The enhancements market has exploded. There's any number of products out there that are meant to be performance enhancers of one kind or another.
5: So lots to come, but first, the news.
8: BBC News with Eileen McHugh. President Trump says he's told US negotiators not to rush into a deal with Iran after earlier indicating that an agreement had largely been reached. Mr. Trump has posted on social media that time is on Washington's side and that the American blockade of Iranian ports will remain in full force until a deal is certified and signed. Here's Peter Bowes.
9: I think what the president is doing here is trying to perhaps lower expectations that a deal is imminent. That is a complete deal. I think something is close to being negotiated that, yes, could lead to the Strait of Hormuz being opened. I think there's still some work to do there in terms of how Iran and the United States can both perhaps release a statement that they agree on that will allow free movement of shipping through that strait. I think that's quite sensitive still.
8: Iran's president has again stressed that any negotiations will not compromise Iran's dignity and pride. An Australian woman from the Gaza-bound aid flotilla, raided by Israeli forces on Monday, has told the BBC she was physically and sexually assaulted in detention. Juliette Lamont's interview included graphic allegations.
10: I was handcuffed behind my back and my legs were shackled and I was stood on and my ribs were broken. My coccyx was broken from a kick to the back. They kept sort of pouring water onto my face so that I thought that I was going to drown. Then I was taken into a shipping container that was really dark with five men in it, and I was bashed and my pants were pulled down and I was digitally raped by the men.
8: The Israeli military told the BBC it rejects all allegations of abuse during the operation. Turkish riot police have fired tear gas and forced their way into the headquarters of the main opposition Republican People's Party to evict its leadership. Clouds of tear gas billowed inside and building while those inside shouted and threw objects at the entrance as police broke through a makeshift barricade. Ilkan Baran is from BBC Turkish.
11: This is the culmination of a months-long legal battle to oust the CHP's current leader Özgür Özel and his team, because this court ruled to annul the 2023 party congress, which saw Özel win against his predecessor Kılıçdaroğlu. And now Kılıçdaroğlu has been temporarily reinstated as the CHP leader, and one of his first actions was to ask assistance from the police to evict Özel from the headquarters. Özel and his team refused to comply with this ruling, and they call it a political move, a political stunt, and even a judicial coup.
8: The World Health Organization says experts want two possible antibodies that could help prevent the spread of Ebola fast-tracked to clinical trials. The monoclonal antibodies could stop the virus replicating in the human body. The WHO chief says they're also assessing an antiviral drug for high-risk people. BBC News. Israel continued to bombard southern and eastern Lebanon on Sunday, issuing evacuation orders to 16 towns and villages. The Lebanese Civil Defense Agency said one of its regional facilities was destroyed by an overnight strike. Meanwhile, the health ministry said 11 people were now confirmed killed in a single Israeli attack on the village of Sir Al-Garbia on Saturday, including a child and six women. It called the incident a massacre. The Israeli military says it's targeting the Iranian-backed group Hezbollah. Firefighters in Southern California are still trying to cool a tank containing volatile toxic chemicals at an aerospace facility in Orange County, amid fears it could explode. Around 50,000 people remain under evacuation orders after officials warn the blast could cause severe structural damage and release a toxic plume into the air. A rocket carrying three Chinese astronauts has blasted off from the Gobi Desert for a mission seen as a key step in Beijing's ambition to send humans to the moon. Rory Gallimore reports.
12: Flames illuminate the night and Shenzhou 23 heads for the stars. The three crew members are being taken to China's Tiangong space station. Once docked, they'll take over from the old crew and spend several months in orbit. One of them will become the first Chinese astronaut to spend an entire year in space, although exactly who that will be hasn't been decided yet. China has spent billions of dollars on its space program and wants to put humans on the moon by the end of the decade.
8: In English football, West Ham have been relegated from the Premier League on the last day of the season. A 3-0 win over Leeds wasn't enough to overhaul Tottenham Hotspur, who finished 2 points clear of their London rivals. Burnley and Wolves relegations were confirmed weeks ago. Also saying goodbye to the Premier League was the Manchester City manager Pep Guardiola, who's overseen a decade of huge success. BBC News.
5: Hello and welcome to NewsHour from the World Service of the BBC, coming live from London. This is Owen Bennett-Jones, and coming up, the Gaza flotilla activist who alleges she was sexually assaulted by Israeli forces when they intercepted her boat.
10: You're constantly told that the level of violence will increase if you do anything. So you become a shell of yourself and you start taking the orders.
5: That story and an IDF response coming up in around 30 minutes. And our reporter is at the Las Vegas Enhanced Games, where it's okay to use performance-enhancing drugs.
13: If you can't quite get your head around what the Enhanced Games are, think the Olympics on steroids, literally.
5: Now, the question of whether or not Iran and the US are about to reach a deal has been very much in the air this weekend, and it is still not exactly clear what's happening behind the scenes. US officials were saying they were close to a deal. Leaks suggested it comprised of a 60-day ceasefire, opening the strait, easing sanctions, and dealing with the nuclear issue later. But then President Trump said he was not in a rush. And here's Secretary of State Marco Rubio giving an update as he continues his trip in India.
14: We've made some progress over the last 48 hours working with our partners in the Gulf region on an outline that could ultimately, if it succeeds, leave us not just with a completely open straits, and I mean open straits without tolls, and with addressing some of the key things that underpin what has been Iran's nuclear weapons ambitions in the past.
5: Iran's foreign ministry spokesman says the U.S. and Iran's apparent convergence in the last week does not mean agreements will be reached on key issues, but the Iranian president tried to offer reassurance.
6: We are ready for talks. Just as we raised this issue during the time of our martyred Supreme Leader, We are now also ready to reassure the world that we are not seeking nuclear weapons. We are not seeking instability in the region. The destabilizing force in the region is Israel, which is pursuing the Greater Israel Plan and is conspiring in various ways to sustain war, instability and division.
5: President Pezeshkian there with his version. Well, David Sanger covers the Trump administration. He's the White House and National Security Correspondent for the New York Times, and a veteran, actually, of this Iran issue. And actually, you had a piece yesterday, many questions, few details in latest Iran peace proposals, still valid today, really.
15: It really is. We had a very senior U.S. official brief reporters earlier on Sunday, and it was pretty clear that this is not a done deal. And when it is, it will initially be a deal for opening the strait. But all of the hardest issues, the future of the nuclear stockpile in Iran, the future of Iran's ability to enrich more uranium, their missile program, much less the questions of regime change, those are all kicked down the road, which is exactly what the Trump administration said it would not do.
5: Just on the strait, I heard Marco Rubio there, if I caught him right, saying no tolls. Is that something Iran is prepared to do, maybe what is a temporary thing?
15: I think as a temporary thing, I think the hard part is going to be that the Iranians have now discovered that they have this superpower, that they can impose tolls, that they can control traffic in a way they really hadn't imagined in the 47 years since the Iranian Revolution happened. And they live there. So if the rest of the world is going to keep them from claiming sovereignty over that, they're going to be ready with a constantly present force. And so far, I haven't seen that really contemplated by most of the Western allies.
5: Now, the way you describe it, you know, this would be a deal which doesn't settle a lot of the original aims of the Americans. So there must be people in the States who will be saying, no, this is too weak. This is almost surrender.
15: There are a lot of them. And what's interesting is they are largely in President Trump's own party. The chairman of the Senate Armed Services Committee has said you're going to be wasting what you won in Epic Fury, the operation that went into ceasefire in early April. Former Secretary of State Mike Pompeo said the sort of sniffed of the weakness of the Obama administration and was immediately shouted down by President Trump's communications director with words you do not want me using on the BBC.
5: Certainly not. I don't know if you heard Tucker Carlson, the right-wing podcaster, talking about this, saying he talked to Trump in advance about Iran, and Trump was reluctant to do it. I mean, do you think that's right? And do you think he regrets doing it? Because he seems like he doesn't want to do it again. He wants a deal.
15: He certainly does not want to do it again. I think he must, and this is mind-reading here, he must think that he went into this with bad assumptions, perhaps led along by Prime Minister Netanyahu, who was promising a rapid fall of the Iranian government and whose intelligence chief did the same. But I think the president discovered that something he thought would be fairly easy turned out to be really, really hard. And now he is trying to find a way out. You may have seen that last week when I asked him on Air Force One coming back from China whether he could accomplish with more bombing something he wasn't able to accomplish during the 38 days that the U.S. bombed Iran. He kind of blew up at me. So it was a good sign to me that he really does not want to be thinking about those 38 days when he hit lots of targets but failed to change the minds of the Iranians.
5: You're saying that as a journalist, you know, when they blow up at you, you've got something.
15: Well, this was an interesting moment. What can I tell you?
5: All right. David, thank you very much, David Sanger, the New York Times there with his analysis of what's going on between the U.S. and Iran at the moment. Turkish riot police have raided the headquarters of the main opposition party in Turkey, the CHP, trying to evict its leadership. Officers were filmed firing tear gas and breaking down barricades. Well, this all follows a court decision last week that found the elected head of the CHP, Özgür Özel, should not be the leader, because his election, the court said, was achieved through vote buying. Well, the BBC's Emily Wither is based in Istanbul, and as she told me, the court said the leader of the CHP should be Kemal Kılıçdaroğlu, the man who lost Turkey's presidential poll to Recep Tayyip Erdogan back in 2023. And she gave me more detail about what's been happening.
16: So this all began on Thursday when a Turkish court effectively ousted the leader of the CHP, Özgür Özel. The Turkish court said that the party congress that elected him in 2023 faced irregularities and that he needed to be removed from the post. And Özel said that he was going to stay, he was going to remain in the party headquarters. And today we saw this showdown with the police going in, forcing him out of the party headquarters. And then he marched towards parliament with hundreds of other supporters on the street. In his place, Kemal Kılıçdaroğlu, which was the former head of the CHP party, has been reinstated. Now, he lost to President Tayyip Erdogan in the 2023 elections, and many supporters of the opposition party, the CHP, feel incredibly angry that Kemal Kılıçdaroğlu has appeared to just sort of accept this. And they've been marching through the streets chanting, "Traitor Kemal." They've been saying he's the son of the palace. And Özgür Özel, as he walked to the parliament, he gave a speech and said that they are going to remain on the streets and that they are going to fight this to the very end.
5: So even if, well, you know, who knows what the intention of the court was, but the result is that the CHP is totally split.
16: So a couple of things are going on here. Not only is there now massive internal divisions inside Turkey's main opposition party, because Kemal Kılıçdaroğlu is a very divisive figure. Some people still support him within the opposition party, but many people don't. So you have an opposition party now that's got a lot of internal infighting. And you also have the strongest party in the country, the strongest opposition party that could ever face off against President Erdogan and his party, the AKP. Effectively, the opposition has just been completely torn apart. What we've seen here is the slow dismantling of the CHP party, which is the party of modern Turkey's founder, Mustafa Kemal Atatürk. And for the last year or so now, it's faced an unprecedented legal crackdown. We've seen hundreds of members of this party detained, facing various court cases. And really, the party now has, you know, many people in jail, and it has been effectively dismantled when it comes to facing President Tayyip Erdogan in any future elections.
5: In many Western countries, new parties have emerged very, very quickly and, you know, won elections. Is there any talk of that as the way out of this in Turkey?
16: No, there isn't any talk of that at the moment. And, you know, the CHP is still standing. It's just really, really weakened at the moment. And there are these internal divisions. It's not clear right now whether there will be a spin-off party. There's definitely no talk of that at the moment. But I think what's interesting is we are seeing criticism not only from smaller opposition parties. I mean, that's to be expected. But I think what was the most interesting is that we saw some criticism from Devlet Bahçeli. And this is a nationalist leader, a key ally of President Erdogan. And he suggested that the judiciary should not intervene in internal party matters. And I should say the government here, they say that the courts are not being used to target political rivals. They say the judiciary is independent. But of course, many people here see this as a political move to try and take out the strongest party that could ever really face against President Erdogan and his party.
5: Yeah, and Erdogan has been there for what, 23 years?
16: President Erdogan has been in power for 23 years now. The last elections were considered to be free but not fair, which is worth pointing out. And many feel that with what's been happening with all of these court cases over the last year or so, that Turkey is now sliding deeper into a autocracy. And right now it's really in a balance between democracy and autocracy. And this case is a test for that. I should remind everyone that just last year, the mayor of Istanbul, Ekrem İmamoğlu, who was really seen as the main key challenger for President Erdogan in any future elections. He was very popular, very charismatic. He's now in jail now, facing multiple cases against him for corruption, for all sorts of various charges, which the opposition say is political.
5: And that with the latest on politics in Turkey from Emily Wither in Istanbul. 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
2: A few hours before we came on air, the Premier League here in England wrapped up its season. We already knew the winners were Arsenal. That was settled last weekend. But there was still a lot at stake today with the relegation battles and entry into European competition being decided by the results on this final day of the season. One of the key tussles was between two very well-known London clubs, West Ham and Tottenham. One of them had to be relegated. Which was it? Well, Sarah Menai is a sports journalist commentating on the Tottenham game for BBC Afrique.
3: Thanks to a goal in the first, at the end of the first half, and it came very, very close for the Spurs to actually get down in the Championship. The Spurs never went down since the new format of the Premier League. So since 1993, they've never went down, and it all played out at the last, very last game, 38th game of the season. West Ham, on the other hand, won 3-0 against Leeds, but that was not enough, unfortunately, for West Ham.
2: And there was also, it wasn't that close a shave, but there was a question mark over Liverpool. They scraped into the Champions League.
3: Liverpool as well did a 1-1-1-all against Brentford for what was Mohamed Salah's and Andy Robertson's last game. It was against Brentford, and Liverpool finished fifth in the end, and they will play in the Champions League next season. It was an odd season for Liverpool, for Arne Slot, a difficult one after winning the title last year. They really struggled this year. They had a lot of issues. Arne Slot ended the season with a lot of question marks being raised against him and his management. But
2: Mo Salah was totally off form this year.
3: Totally, yes, but he's still a legend of the club, was here for 9 years, one of the best goal scorer of the club, one of the best goal scorer in the Premier League, more than 250 goals for Liverpool, if you ask the fans, but also the city of Liverpool more widely. He really left his mark on Liverpool, on this city, and seeing him leave like that, I think leaves a very bitter taste to Liverpool fans.
2: Okay, so another big departure, the incredibly successful Manchester City manager.
3: Yes, Pep Guardiola is leaving Manchester City after a spell of 10 years at the club. 20 trophies won, including 6 Premier League titles, a Champions League title. He's an absolute legend of the club. Once again, legend of the Premier League, full stop. And he's leaving the club. He says he's tired. He said he needs a break. He's not going to take up any other club in any other league. He just wants to enjoy life. That's what he said. His dad is 94 years old. He's lost his mom during COVID. And he says, now I just need a break. I want to enjoy with my family. He had family issues as well during the season. It's a very, very demanding job. And it's a big, big page that is turned at Manchester City as well. It's going to be very, very hard for the manager who comes after Pep Guardiola.
2: Well, the season's over and another one will begin. Who's going to win next year?
3: Arsenal could still be there next year, who knows? Manchester United are really back on the front stage as well. They finished third this season. They're knocking at the door. They're definitely pushing behind. It's going to be a very difficult transition for Manchester City. It's going to be difficult for Liverpool to as well come back. We'll see if Arne Slot stays. We'll see if Enzo Maresca, Chelsea's manager, will replace or not Pep Guardiola at the Etihad. It's impossible to say who. What I can tell you is that Coventry, Ipswich and Hull City will play in the Premier League next season. West Ham, Wolverhampton and Burnley are going down.
2: And that was the BBC's Sarah Menai. And we're staying with sport, or at least sport of a kind, because a new controversial event is taking place in Las Vegas. It's called the Enhanced Games, and it allows professional athletes to compete while using performance-enhancing drugs, something that runs directly against decades of anti-doping regimes. Well, critics say it's dangerous, unfair, and risks changing the very meaning of competition. Organisers say many athletes are already using these substances in secret, and it's safer to bring it into the open with medical supervision. Sharma Khalil is in Las Vegas and has been speaking to some of the athletes taking part.
4: We have just arrived in the arena where the Enhanced Games is taking place, and there are

0: preparations all around me. I can see huge billboards with the athletes' faces, photographs. There's a sound check. There's also a check on this big smoke machine, and the announcer is just practicing saying the athletes' names and where they're from.
1: As you're facing the venue, we have our suites over here. Right behind me, we've got the pool, you know, 50 meters.
2: The stage is set for the inaugural Enhanced Games, a competition where elite athletes will use performance-enhancing drugs to try to break world records in track, weightlifting, and swimming. It's been described as the doping games, a dangerous affront to fair play. Here, it's being hailed as a breakthrough in science and sport. And if you can't quite get your head around what the Enhanced Games are, think the Olympics on steroids. Literally. Here's how Christian Angermeyer, one of the Enhanced Games co-founders, defines it.
3: It's a celebration of the power we all have to make the best out of ourselves and out of our lives.
0: But it's also a business. You're a billionaire, and is this going to make you richer because you get to sell it to many more people?
3: It would be very sad if not. Of course, and it's not bad. There is no reason why something which is good should not be a business.
2: The organizers say the substances used here are legal and approved by the U.S. Food and Drug Administration. But drugs like testosterone and human growth hormone, which are banned by the Olympics and the World Anti-Doping Agency, are not just accepted here. They're celebrated, encouraged, and openly sold on the Enhanced Games website.
4: Change forever.
2: Health experts warn that anabolic steroids and growth hormones can carry serious risks, including strokes and cardiovascular damage. Australian swimmer James Magnussen was one of the first high-profile athletes to publicly sign on to become the face of the Enhanced Games. The former Olympian tells me these substances are not for everyone.
5: The Enhanced Games is not a company, is not a product, is not an event targeted at children. We are an entertainment company and product targeted at people looking at the longevity and human performance.
1: Everything is built to the same regulations you'd expect at the highest level.
2: For decades, performance-enhancing drugs have been banned and punished. Here, they're promoted as the future. Enhanced, the company behind the games, says it's simply bringing into the open what has long been hidden in the shadows of elite sport. American sprinter Shania Collins says this is about transparency.
6: We're saying we are taking PEDs and we are competing. So how could you challenge our integrity when we're forthright with the information, you know, versus some of your favorites, you know, now who say they're clean when they're really not?
7: I think the pressure's on athletes to find each and every edge, whether in accordance with the rules or outside the rules, is a huge pressure. And I think
2: Travis Tygart, CEO of the U.S. Anti-Doping Agency, acknowledges there have been serious failures in the system. But he tells me the answer is reform, not doping.
7: We don't want kids to have to say, oh, in order to win an Olympic medal when I'm, you know, 18 or 20 years old, I have to inject myself every day in the rear end with a dangerous, potentially dangerous drug. That's not the Olympic rule.
4: Track, swimming, and weightlifting.
2: Money is a huge factor here. The event is backed by billionaire investors with $25 million up for grabs. Athletes could win $1 million if they break a world record and $250,000 if they win their event. That's far more than many of them could ever earn in an Olympic career. British swimmer Ben Proud tells me that this is a big part of why he decided to join the Enhanced Games.
8: I was 30 years old. I'd just come off a silver medal, and there was no money in sport. So for me, I was thinking about what comes next, what future path do I follow.
2: The ideas at play here, like biohacking and human optimization, have already been booming online, from testosterone clinics to weight management drugs like Ozempic. What's happening here at the Enhanced Games may end up being much bigger than a niche event. It's about whether sport is becoming a testing ground for a much wider cultural shift.
9: And that was Shaima Khalil reporting from Las Vegas. And actually, we'll be going back to that issue later in the program.
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0: Coming up on NewsHour over the next 30 minutes, activists on the Gaza flotilla give their accounts of what happened. We'll go to Ukraine, where Russia launched a large-scale attack on Kyiv last night. And for the first time, Japan delves into the world of joint parental custody of children. Got a report on that. All coming up after the news.
1: BBC News with Eileen McHugh. President Trump says he's told American negotiators not to rush into a deal with Iran. But in a social media post, he said the US relationship with Iran was becoming much more professional and productive. Turkish riot police have fired tear gas and forced their way into the headquarters of the main opposition party to evict its leadership. On Thursday, a court ousted the head of the CHP by ruling that his election was invalid. The party has condemned the decision. A rocket carrying three astronauts to China's space station has blasted off from the Gobi Desert. One of the crew members is expected to spend a year in orbit. Israel has continued to bombard southern and eastern Lebanon, issuing evacuation orders to 16 towns and villages on Sunday. It says it's targeting Hezbollah. Firefighters in Southern California, who are trying to cool an overheating chemical tank at an aerospace facility, say it may have developed a crack. A spokesman said a breach could potentially ease pressure in the tank, lowering the risk of a huge explosion. The Speaker of Senegal's Parliament has resigned 2 days after his close ally, Ousmane Sonko, was sacked as Prime Minister. El-Malik Ndiaye described his decision to step down as a personal choice. It could clear the way for Mr. Sonko to replace him as Speaker. In football, West Ham have been relegated from the English Premier League. A win on the last day of the season wasn't enough to overhaul their nearest rivals, Tottenham Hotspur. And Arsenal fans across Africa staged big celebrations on Sunday after the club won its first Premier League title in more than 20 years. Thousands of supporters marched through the streets of Nairobi. There were also celebrations in Ethiopia, Uganda, and Ghana. That's the latest from BBC World News.
0: And welcome back. A landmark revision to Japan's civil code has come into effect, allowing divorced couples to share custody of their children for the first time in Japan's history. While some parents hope the change will mean more time with their children, there are critics, including survivors of abuse, who say it could allow violent spouses a route back into their lives. Our Japan correspondent Kurumi Mori reports.
2: I've come to an adventure playground in a small city about an hour's drive north of Tokyo. 2 years ago, John's ex-partner suddenly left their home with their 8 and 10-year-old children. And since then, he's only been able to see them once a month or once every 2 months. So he's hoping the new law will enable him to get joint custody and transform life for himself and his kids.
3: This park means a lot to me and my kids. We spend a lot of time here playing. I can still hear their voices and I can still see their smiles.
2: So with the new law, what would a good outcome look like for you?
3: I think the kids should be able to have a good relationship with the dad and the mom, like, equally. So I think the new law, I think, is moving toward that direction.
2: Parents like John see the new law as hope that their situation will change for the better.
4: Japan is really late.
2: Seiya Sato, a family lawyer at Setagaya International Law Office based in Tokyo, says several of his clients are now pursuing joint custody.
4: It's a difficult legal system for the parents who cannot make agreement together. But for those who are already amicable, it's very good for them to have an option to choose joint custody. So I'm 100% sure it's a good change to our society.
2: But not everyone agrees with Sato. Protests flared up in March 2024 when Japan's parliament passed the changes to its civil code allowing the option of joint custody. Some question if family courts will reliably be able to detect domestic abuse. Chisato Kitanaka is co-head of the All Japan Women's Shelter Network.
5: In cases where there seems to be a risk of domestic violence or child abuse, we want to spread the word that it's better not to choose joint custody.
2: Ryo Suzuki and Taro Suzuki are mother and son, whose names and voices we have changed to protect their identities. Ryo says she spent years trying to shield herself and her kids from her ex-husband, describing abuse that included being choked against the wall, beaten, and dragged by her hair.
6: It's really scary. So for me, when I got sole custody, I used to think, it'll be okay from here on out. But now, there's the possibility that we might still be tied together.
2: She fears the new law could allow her ex-husband to come back into their lives by seeking joint custody of her 15-year-old daughter, pulling her back into mediation and legal battle. Now, the court's ruling on custody cases will have to strike a delicate balance between preserving a child's relationship with both parents and protecting the vulnerable.
0: And that was Kurumi Mori there reporting on joint custody in Japan. The 400 pro-Palestinian activists on board the most recent flotilla taking aid to Gaza are going back home, but their experience in detention has impacted attitudes to Israel internationally, because Israel's far-right National Security Minister, Itamar Ben-Gvir, who taunted the activists when they'd been captured, has now been banned from France. As for the activists, they've been making allegations about their experiences, including, in some cases, of sexual assault. NewsHour's James Kumarasamy spoke to one activist about her experience. Her name is Juliet Lamont, and she was speaking just as she was about to board a plane home from Istanbul, and some of what she said you may find disturbing.
7: It was horrific, you know, on all levels, psychologically and physically. I don't think I've ever experienced something as, awful on all levels, but, you know, we got out at the end of it. I was sexually assaulted 3 times from when they intercepted our boat in international waters, so it's outrageous the way that they treated us.
8: What are you comfortable telling us about what exactly happened to you?
7: You know, firstly, when I was taken off the boat, I was handcuffed behind my back and my legs were shackled, and I was stood on, my ribs were broken, my coccyx was broken from a kick to the back. They kept sort of pouring water onto my face so that I thought I was going to drown. Then I was taken into a shipping container that was really dark with 5 men in it, and I was bashed and my pants were pulled down, and I was digitally raped by the men. They smashed me in the face so that when I was sort of spat out of that container into a communal area, open air area where the rest of us were, my face was bleeding. It was like some kind of realm of, you know, Dante's, you know, hell, purgatory. And, you know, and it makes you think that if this happens to, you know, 500 ordinary citizens who are acting on, you know, the behalf of the world, then what happened to Palestinians who don't have that visibility every day? It's just, it really needs to end, and our global leaders need to act.
8: Can you just tell us, I mean, were they talking to you? What did they say, the people that you were dealing with there?
7: I mean, there's this, you know, they humiliate you and they go, you know, what are you doing in Israel? Go back to where you came from. And you're constantly told that the level of violence will increase if you do anything. So, you know, you become a shell of yourself and you start taking the orders. You're in stress positions.
8: So you've got some broken ribs, broken coccyx. How are you getting about?
7: Yeah. Yeah, really painfully, with lots and lots of codeine. But when we were, the Turkish government gave us flights out of Israel, we were immediately taken to hospitals, our testimonies were taken, and when we get back to Australia in 24 hours, I will then go to another hospital and go through the same thing, just to make sure everything's been documented.
8: Yeah, I was going to ask you legally, what are your intentions?
7: Every delegation from each country will get a case together to hopefully press charges.
8: Are you in a position to identify your assailants?
7: No, because they wear balaclavas. Yeah, and big men. I'm 5 foot. I'm a blonde 5 foot 55-year-old woman.
8: But they didn't identify themselves in any way?
7: At all. No. They just humiliated us, insulted us, you know, used our bodies as sort of punching bags.
0: And that was Juliet Lamont. Well, we asked the Israeli Defense Forces for a response to her allegations, and they sent us this, which has been voiced up by a member of the NewsHour team.
9: The IDF rejects allegations of abuse by IDF soldiers during the operations to protect the legal naval security blockade. IDF orders require respectful and appropriate treatment of flotilla participants on the intercepted vessels, and there are clear and established procedures in this regard. No specific incidents of deviation from these binding procedures are known within the IDF. Any concrete complaints submitted to the IDF on the matter will be examined thoroughly. The maritime area adjacent to Gaza is subject to a naval blockade imposed for security reasons in accordance with international law, aimed at preventing smuggling and terrorist activity that endanger the security of the State of Israel and its civilians. The legality of the blockade and its enforcement in accordance with international law have also been recognized by a special committee established by the United Nations for this purpose. The IDF, which enforces the lawful naval blockade, intercepted vessels attempting to violate the blockade using recognized and lawful means in accordance with international law.
0: So that's the Israeli response. James Kumasamri also spoke with Sohad Bashara, the legal director of Adala. It's an organization that provides legal support to Palestinians and Arab Israelis. And she's told him what happens when they meet the activists from the Gaza flotilla when they're brought to Israel.
10: The first station we can meet the participants is Ashdod port, where they were supposed to pass through hearings before immigration authority official. And this is where we get to speak to them very briefly, honestly. We supposedly can give them legal consultation. Usually it's limited for 5 minutes, which is not much. No privacy. We cannot speak to them privately.
11: Who else was there then when you were speaking to them?
10: You're in front of immigration authority official and all participants without exception had special units police assigned to them. They cannot leave them. They cannot keep distance from them. It seems that these are the instructions in this regard. So you have to give legal consultation within this threatening atmosphere.
11: What kind of allegations did you hear from them?
10: Well, my colleagues and I spoke to over 220 participants, and we saw many without being able to speak to them. Many of those we spoke to were subjected to beating and severe beating.
11: Did you hear allegations of sexual assault?
10: Yes. Obviously, we were not able to speak to everyone, but of those that we spoke to, we had people complaining about sexual harassment that was verbal. We had one case of a man that was stripped, and the security forces made him walk with his pants down and insulted him. We had people who said they witnessed sexual assaults. We had people who said that they were threatened to be sexually assaulted.
11: Did you hear allegations that people had been assaulted by men wearing balaclavas?
10: Okay, our aim when we meet them is in Ashdod is to give them a legal consultation. A lot of people are traumatized. The atmosphere is very threatening. They cannot speak freely. So we were not able to get much details under the circumstances.
11: So what are you going to do with this information?
10: In terms of complaints in Israeli, vis-a-vis Israeli authorities, that's up, of course, to each and every one of the participants, whether they want to file complaints or not. The procedures here are very problematic in terms of their liability.
11: Specifically on the previous flotillas, are you aware of any Israeli security personnel who have been charged, investigated, charged?
10: No, not that I know of. And we've been dealing with the flotillas for quite a long time now. When you have videos like the one that everyone saw, the authorities can initiate an investigation on the circumstances, what happened and so on. And they haven't done that so far in any of the previous flotillas. And I doubt that they will do that this time.
0: And that was Sohad Bashara, the legal director of Adala. It was a very rough night in the Ukrainian capital, Kyiv, last night. There were hundreds of drones, dozens of missiles, all retaliation for a Ukrainian drone attack on Russian-occupied parts of Luhansk. The extent to which this four-year-old conflict now is a stalemate at the moment is controversial. Some Western analysts of the conflict are saying that the period of gradual Russian advances has been superseded by a new period with neither side advancing. Lisa Yasko is a Ukrainian MP who specialises in foreign affairs, and she's a resident of Kyiv. So, first of all, what were the attacks like?
12: Oh, it was terrible. It was one of the worst nights ever. Basically, the bed, the windows are shaking, and it feels like never stops because all the rockets and ballistics and drones are flying from all ways around. In the area, actually, where I was raised and where my family lives now, the half of this area simply is fully destroyed, including the underground station.
0: Because Russia is saying it's carried out strikes on military command facilities, air bases, and military industrial enterprises. But you seem to be saying that's not right.
12: Well, I'm sure that they are targeting military, but they also always target civilian targets because it's a part of the strategy of the terror. They always have this intimidation of the society as the part of their strategy.
0: Ukraine's foreign minister has been urging the US to do more. I mean, America and Europe are both spending hundreds of billions helping Ukraine. I mean, what more can they do?
12: Well, at this stage, one of priorities is air defense. We simply don't have enough rockets for such system as the Patriot to protect our sky, our cities. And with a massive attack, this is very hard to protect civilians. The second thing is isolation of Russia and forcing Russia to actually start wanting to have some end of the war. Because at this stage, we know that they don't want to end war. And this is where sanctions could matter and basically stopping more trade with Russia. And the third thing, we need some kind of negotiations. And recently we've heard that United States are no longer a part of these negotiations, but we need third parties, third countries to be able to put all pressure on Russia to bring them to the table.
0: When the Russians attack with drones, are your drones able to attack those? I mean, do you have some defense against missile and drone attack?
12: Against drones, yes, but against ballistic, no. Ballistics is mostly produced in the United States, and because of situation in Iran, we know that all these rockets of air defense were used, and even if we order it now, it can arrive only in 3 or 4 years, and those countries who still have these rockets, we are asking, please bring them to Ukraine now. This is really, really crucial, because it really can save so many lives.
0: Right, you're saying that you've got the Patriot sort of launching system, but you need the missiles to attack the incoming
12: exactly.
0: missiles.
12: Yeah. Exactly, exactly. Yeah. We need these missiles, yes.
0: And who has those? I mean, who are you appealing to get those?
12: Well, we're appealing to many European countries, the countries around the world. Many countries have different missiles, but at this stage, many are hesitant to give them to Ukraine because they believe that they need them themselves. But, you know, the likelihood that Russia will strike tomorrow in a European state exists, this likelihood, but it's not as it's happening here. We are paying every day the price for safe sleep of every nation in Europe.
0: And that was Lisa Yasko, member of the Ukraine Parliament. She's with the Governing Servant of the People Party.

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5: The time is 4:50 and the temperature is 71 degrees here in Cincinnati and in Dayton. 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
6: Listening to the BBC World Service, this is News Hour with Owen Bennett-Jones. And we're going back now to a story that we were reporting on earlier in the programme, that event in Las Vegas in which drugs are allowed in sport.
7: The world's best athletes, fully unleashed. 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
8: Make way for the king. I came for the win.
9: The world records go! Yeah!
7: Track, swimming, and weightlifting.
6: There we are. That's the razzmatazz of the enhanced games. They kick off in just about an hour's time in Las Vegas. So what are the ethics, the rights and wrongs of all this? Will new world records be set? Maybe. Will people get ill when they've taken these drugs? Is this like the Olympics? Is it about faster, higher, stronger together? Or actually, is it really just about money? Professor John Hoberman studies these matters. He's a historian of doping at the University of Texas, and he came through earlier. And first of all, I asked if the drugs these athletes are taking, which is what we heard in that earlier report, are considered safe by the regulators, doesn't that mean that there really are no risks to the health of the athletes taking them?
10: No, because that is a misrepresentation. Those drugs are approved for medical uses, therapeutic uses only, and there are standard doses. All the big doping drugs originated as legitimate medical products, and they have been hijacked by elite athletes, and you have no idea what kind of doses they're using.
6: So in a worst case, what kind of bad outcome could there be?
10: There's damage to the heart. There is stroke. There is damage to the reproductive system. It depends on, to some extent, how much you're taking. Now, weightlifters are known for overdosing. Elite athletes are going to be tempted to take certainly more than what is medically prescribed to legitimate patients. They're not patients. They're clients. And the doctor, in a certain way, is not in charge. The demand for performance is the aim here. It is not a therapeutic purpose. Every doctor who administers doping drugs in this manner is compromising himself as a doctor, because you don't give unnecessary therapeutic substances to people for other purposes.
6: Well, lots of people do that in the beauty trade. I mean, there's all sorts of stuff people put in their faces, isn't there? Botox and this sort of thing to make themselves look better. And that's not for any medical benefit.
10: No. I mean, look, the enhancements market has exploded. There's no question about it over the past 10, 20 years or so. Performance enhancement for quote unquote improving various parts or functions of the human body has become epidemic. The Botox example is a good one because it is supposed to enhance the aesthetic performance of the face. It's legal. It's a very confused situation, and that is in the sense that the borderline between performance enhancing and therapeutic has been eroded for many years. And as you point out, there's any number of products out there that are meant to be performance enhancers of one kind or another.
6: Yeah, I mean, you could, you know, at the extreme end of it, you could say coffee. You know, you have a coffee in the morning to enhance your brain activity as you get started.
10: Well, nobody knows. You know, the reports on the effects of coffee vary widely. This is an everyday practice by many millions of people. Whatever harm it involves has not been demonstrated unless you're taking mega doses of coffee. It's a different scenario.
6: Yeah.
10: From the enhanced games, where the entire framework is built around doping human beings by anonymous doctors using substances, you know, basic doping substances like anabolic steroids, human growth hormone, erythropoietin, the EPO. That is what I have read. They have been administering to the athletes when they spent a couple of months recently in Abu Dhabi getting their doping treatments. Whole thing is not transparent. The whole medical operation has been very shady from the very beginning. The announcements over more than a year of how many people were going to be competing today have been wildly inflated. I learned never to take for granted what an Enhanced Games spokesperson told the public. There's 42 people competing today. We were promised hundreds or thousands.
6: What about the argument that this is a question of personal liberty? You know, some of the money behind this is from that strand of American opinion that it's not for regulators to tell you what you can do. If you want to live your life so that you have a moment of glory in your 30s or 40s taking these drugs and you have a reduced life later on, that's up to you.
10: That is an individualistic ethos or philosophy that comes out of the 1960s. It is in full flower today because of the number of so-called enhancing substances that are available, the incredible publicity. The odd thing is that the anti-doping ethos in organized sports, the big ones, the Olympics, the World Cup, World Athletics, World Swimming, this is official doctrine, is that you don't do this. What the Enhanced Games originator did was he found one original, there's nothing less original than doping athletes to improve athletic performance. The only original aspect of what the originator did was to say, I'm thumbing my nose at the International Olympic Committee and all of its rules. They are persecuting athletes who dope. They are the heroes. You know, the clean athletes are the suckers. Of course, they're conscientious objectors to doping that these people don't ever mention because it isn't convenient. And then there's, you know, the big picture is commercial, that it has only come to public attention late in the cycle of news about the Enhanced Games, that this is all about making money. You can go to enhanced.com right now and you can order very expensive testosterone. You can order peptides. You can order a number of supplements I've never heard of. It's a business model.
6: Yeah, the whole thing could be described as a marketing exercise, couldn't it?
10: Yeah. At the end of the day, it is a marketing exercise. A couple of years ago, I heard the originator tell us that the Enhanced Games were a gift to humanity, that ordinary people were going to watch these enormous, wonderful performances and be inspired to go out and buy performance-enhancing drugs for himself. But it has become clearer and clearer that it is promoting a transhumanist, crazy philosophy of the enhancement of athletic performance. So revenue has been on the mind of these people for some time.
6: So a very clear perspective there from Professor John Hoberman. He is an historian at the University of Texas, and he brings us to an end of this edition of NewsHour. So thank you very much for listening. And from Owen Bennett-Jones here in London, goodbye.

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3: Many clinics don't have the basic PPEs to protect from even simple, easily transmissible diseases.
4: The Ebola outbreak in Central Africa is worsening. Humanitarian groups are scrambling to contain it. For Sunday, May 24th, this is All Things Considered from NPR News. I'm Adrian Florido. This hour, American and Iranian officials say they are nearing a deal to end the war. We'll bring you the latest. And later, after recent attacks against houses of worship, faith leaders want more federal funding to protect religious spaces.
5: We are asking Congress to protect every community of Americans that gathers to pray.
4: Also, what happened to a group of explorers who went missing in the Arctic almost two centuries ago?
6: For the past several decades, I've found myself obsessed with the story of the lost Franklin expedition.
4: Scientists have new clues. First, the news.
7: Live from NPR News in Washington, I'm Janine Herbst. President Trump says he expects an agreement to be announced soon on ending the U.S.-Israeli war in Iran. But no details have been made public, and Iran hasn't said where it stands on the proposal. NPR's Greg Myrie has more.
8: President Trump said Saturday on Truth Social that an agreement has been largely negotiated, but he acknowledged details were still being worked out. The president claimed the agreement would reopen the Strait of Hormuz, though he didn't provide specifics. Trump took to Truth Social again on Sunday to say that the deal under negotiation would keep Iran from getting a nuclear weapon. The proposed deal appears to leave many of these difficult questions for further negotiations. Iranian officials and media reports say the U.S. and Iran have been making progress, but add that differences remain on key issues. Greg Myrie, NPR News, Washington.
7: The head of Customs and Border Protection told Congress that his agents followed agency policy, this in response to questions about the death of a blind man released from their custody. NPR's Jimeno Bustillo has more.
9: In a letter first shared with NPR, CBP Commissioner Rodney Scott said Nurul Amin Shah Alam did not display signs of distress and his agents observed no disability requiring special assistance. Shah Alam was a 56-year-old, mostly blind Rohingya refugee who was found dead in Buffalo, New York, several days after he was released from immigration custody. The comments by Scott were made in response to questions from New York Senator Kirsten Gillibrand. Scott said the Office of Professional Responsibility opened an ongoing investigation and that the Homeland Security Department's Inspector General was notified. Jimena Bustillo, NPR News.
7: Spring is normally peak buying time for houses, but the housing market has been stagnant for the last 3 years, due in a large part to high mortgage rates. NPR Stephen Basaha reports so far this spring, the selling season has also been a bit tepid.
10: There are some positive signs. Contract signings for homes were up 4.5% year over year. But signings in April are still about 9% lower than they were 4 years ago. Wesley Harvey is a real estate agent in Nashville. He says demand picked up when average mortgage rates fell below 6% in February. But the war against Iran has sent those rates back up.
11: And then sure enough, when the interest rates start peaking back up, you see that demand drop. And I've seen it on both the buying side and as a listing agent.
10: Mortgage rates are now about 6.5%, their highest level since August. Stephen Masaha, NPR News.
7: As Americans take road trips this holiday weekend, gas prices continue to rise. The average price for a gallon of regular is $4.51 a gallon today. That's according to AAA. You're listening to NPR News. Seven aerospace companies have started work on the technologies that will be needed for NASA's next major space-based telescope. As Joe Pelka reports, the observatory is intended to study planets orbiting stars outside our solar system.
12: The telescope has the working title of the Habitable Worlds Observatory. As the name suggests, the goal is to make measurements of planets that might, possibly, harbor some form of life. To do that, aerospace engineers will need to develop some new technologies. For example, sunshields that can block the light from the stars around which the distant planets rotate, and cameras that can be pointed precisely for long periods of time so they can capture the faint light from these distant objects. Scientists will also have to decide what types of signals will convince them that a planet orbiting another star might actually harbor life. Assuming all the technical hurdles can be overcome, launch of the Habitable Worlds Observatory is likely more than a decade away. For NPR News, I'm Joe Palca.
7: At the weekend box office, Star Wars, The Mandalorian, and Grogu took the top spot with an estimated $82 million in ticket sales. It's a continuation of the Disney Plus series, and it's a spin-off of The Mandalorian, but it is at the low end of Disney-era Star Wars releases in terms of money. In second place, the focus features horror film Obsession, with $22 million in its second weekend. The studio acquired the micro-budget movie for around $15 million. In third place, the Michael Jackson biopic Michael, with $20 million. That movie has made more than $780 million so far. I'm Janine Herbst, NPR News in Washington.
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4: Considered from NPR News, I'm Adrian Florido. President Trump says he is closing in on a deal with Iran to end the war. Iran isn't confirming. There seems to be the basis, though, for a potential agreement, but it is still not clear what that would look like. NPR's Jane Arath has been following developments in the Middle East and joins us from Beirut. Hi, Jane.
14: Hi, Adrian.
4: Jane, last night, President Trump said that he had, quote, largely negotiated an initial agreement with Iran to end the war. But as I said, we haven't heard the same from Iran. So tell us what we do know today.
14: Well, there's still official comment from Iran today on reports of the deal. But Iran's foreign ministry spokesman did say Saturday that there were narrowing differences between the two, but he noted caution. Now, Iranian semi-official media, which is often used for messaging by Iranian leaders, cast doubt on an imminent agreement and said there were disagreements on one or two key issues, serious disagreements. Now, the trickiest one could be on the issue of Iran's nuclear program. Mm-hmm. That issue seems to be being kicked further down the road because an initial agreement, if there is one, seems to deal with the Strait of Hormuz. But there too, Adrian, there are serious sticking points, including Iran's insistence on unfreezing funds held by the U.S., it seems.
4: Well, let's stick with the Strait of Hormuz for a moment. Tell us about the disagreement over the strait. The war with Iran started out with U.S. and Israeli attacks over Iran's nuclear program and this idea of potentially forcing regime change in Iran. But now that waterway and its effect on the global economy seems to be center stage.
14: You're absolutely right. It has been an evolution, the effects of the war on the region and also on the world economy, on shipping, on oil prices, has been devastating. Now, President Trump, in a social media post on Sunday, said, quote, "The blockade will remain in full force and effect until an agreement is reached, certified, and signed." The blockade he is referring to there is U.S. naval forces and other U.S. military assets that are around the Strait of Hormuz. Now, Iran has signaled it will reopen the strait to traffic, but only if and when those U.S. military forces withdraw. And further down the line, Iran is also indicating it will insist on retaining control of the waterway.
4: Well, Secretary of State Marco Rubio in New Delhi today said that the agreement would ensure that Iran never builds nuclear weapons. What do we know about that part of it?
14: Iran has indicated it hasn't gotten into those discussions on the nuclear issue. Of course, there have been lots of discussions on the issue. They've been going on for years. But it has indicated that in this phase of the agreement, in this phase of the talks, it hasn't really gotten into the subject yet. And Iran has repeatedly said it's not building a nuclear weapon. And recently, it's been hardening its position on demands to send out highly enriched uranium. It says its program is for peaceful purposes, and Iranian leaders see the enriched uranium issue and keeping it in Iran, as well as ability to have a peaceful nuclear program, as a sovereignty issue. And they have said repeatedly they won't back down on that.
4: Jane, we know that this is much wider than just the relationship between Iran and the United States. Specifically, Israel has played a really important role in U.S. decision-making on Iran policy. How is Israel responding to the news of a potential deal to end the war?
14: Well, it's really opposed to an agreement, because it seems to feel that that would stop the war without guarantees. So publicly, Israeli Prime Minister Benjamin Netanyahu said on social media that he spoke with Trump and they agreed on a couple of things: on removing enriched uranium to outside the country from Iran, and on Israel's right to defend itself. But privately, a senior Israeli official in a statement to outlets, including NPR, said it was a bad deal. Israel sees it as an economic deal that doesn't address its security concerns.
4: What about the other key players in this conflict, the Gulf countries, Jane?
14: It is really hard to overemphasize how damaging this war has been to them. It has affected their economies. It's affected their security. It's affected even their perceptions of themselves in the region. They want this war stopped. Many of those leaders had a call with President Trump, and a Qatari statement later said they agreed that dialogue was the way forward with Iran.
4: I've been speaking with NPR's Jane Arraf, reporting from Beirut, Lebanon. Thanks, Jane.
14: Thank you.
4: Here at NPR News, we will continue to bring you the latest on the peace negotiations. Please do stay with us. Later in this program, we'll be talking with Robert Kagan of the Brookings Institution about what the United States has gained or lost in the conflict with Iran. The Ebola outbreak in the Democratic Republic of Congo continues to spread. So far, there are more than 800 suspected and confirmed cases, including more than 180 deaths, according to the World Health Organization. The organization describes the risk level in the DRC as very high. Local officials and aid groups are currently mounting a response to manage this outbreak, the first major one since the dramatic cutting of U.S. health aid programs by the Trump administration. NPR Global Health correspondent Fatma Tanis joins us now. Hey, Fatma.
15: Hi, Adrian.
4: Tell us about this Ebola outbreak. How did it start?
15: So we started hearing about the first cases around 10 days ago. It was really quickly escalated to an international health emergency by the World Health Organization. So this is a rare strain of the Ebola virus, and there's no vaccine for it. Health officials had been testing people for regular Ebola, and it was coming back negative. It wasn't until they sent the samples back to a lab in the capital, Kinshasa, which is about 600 miles from the outbreak zone, that they realized they were dealing with a different variant. And it's partly because of that that experts think the disease was likely spreading undetected for a while. And now local officials say they're really trying to catch up and contain it. So neighboring countries, Uganda and Rwanda, have closed their borders. Most flights in the area are no longer available, but those borders are also known to be porous. So the WHO says there's a high risk that this could spread regionally.
4: Give us a sense of exactly where in the DRC this is happening.
15: So it's spreading in the northeast part of the country, called Ituri Province. It's rural and remote, so not a lot of roads, but towns are densely populated. More than 4 million people are living in that area. And it's also been mired in conflict. You know, rebel groups have been fighting the Congolese government. There's been a lot of displacement. People are constantly on the move trying to get to safety. And aid groups tell me many of them don't have access to basic hygiene like soap or clean water. And it's also a mining area, so people do travel there for work. Now, global health experts say all of these conditions are complicating efforts to contain the spread of the disease.
4: Tell us more about what the response is looking like so far.
15: I've been speaking to several aid groups, and they say they're ramping up, you know, flying in staff, setting up isolation zones for patients, trying to figure out how to properly dispose of contaminated materials. But they also say they're facing a lot of challenges. On top of what I mentioned earlier, there's a global medical supply shortage because of the war in Iran and the disruptions to key shipping lanes. Then there's the challenge of getting supplies into the DRC with the border closures and the lack of roads. So they need a lot of sanitation and protection items for health workers, things like masks, gloves, disinfectants. Kieran Donnelly is the head of crisis response for the International Rescue Committee. Here's what he told me.
3: Those supplies are also in short order on the ground, where many clinics don't have the basic PPEs to protect from even simple, easily transmissible diseases, let alone something that's as contagious and fatal as Ebola.
4: How are people who live in the region reacting to this outbreak?
15: What I'm hearing from aid groups on the ground is that there's a lot of fear around Ebola, and it's leading to conspiracies and misinformation. Another layer here is the existing distrust of authority and outsiders, which Africa Centers for Disease Control and Prevention has said is a serious issue with this outbreak. So, for example, on Thursday, a hospital was set on fire when people demanded the release of a body of a relative who had died of Ebola. But this disease can spread from corpses, so they need to be decontaminated and buried properly. And also today, the Associated Press is reporting that 18 people with suspected Ebola cases escaped from a treatment facility. So safety messaging is a big part of what humanitarians are doing right now. They're broadcasting messages on the radio. They're sending staff to churches, villages, markets to build trust and inform people about how they can protect themselves.
4: Fatma, what are you hearing about how the Trump administration's elimination of U.S. foreign aid, which you've reported a lot on, is impacting the situation?
15: So global health experts are telling me, look, this disease is bad on its own, but also the Trump administration's policies may have weakened the systems built to manage this situation. Here's Robin Savage with the aid group CARE.
16: When we did this last time, there was health infrastructure in place. There was funding to the ministries of health, there were trainings, there were refresher trainings, the system was working.
15: You might remember there was a big outbreak in 2014. A lot of lessons were learned then that helped with all the other outbreaks since. But aid groups say much of that expertise is now missing because of these policies.
4: Well, what actions is the Trump administration taking in response to this outbreak?
15: So there's a temporary travel ban on people traveling from the DRC and several other African countries that are seen as risky. They've also designated certain airports in the U.S. to screen Americans who are traveling back from the DRC and Uganda and South Sudan.
4: I've been speaking with NPR's global health correspondent, Fatma Tanis. Fatma, thanks.
15: Thank you.

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3: This is Zach Carrion. The current challenges schools, teachers, administrators, and universities are facing have never been more foreboding or complex. It's my job to break it down for you so you understand exactly what's happening and why. 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
4: Janine Herbst with these headlines. President Trump says there's been a breakthrough in a peace deal with Iran, but details aren't clear. Trump says negotiations to end the war are, quote, proceeding in an orderly and constructive manner, but he says he told his negotiators not to rush the deal. But there's no official confirmation from Iran. EU leaders are condemning Russia's use of a Arestnik missile overnight in Ukraine that's capable of carrying nuclear weapons. At least two people were killed, dozens injured. And gas prices continue to rise as Americans take road trips this holiday weekend. The average price for a gallon of regular is $4.

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2: This is All Things Considered from NPR News. I'm Adrian Florido. A group of Jewish leaders came to Capitol Hill last week to push to increase funding for a program that secures houses of worship for all faiths, things like installing door locks and security cameras and erecting bollards to prevent vehicles from crashing into buildings. This came on the heels of an attack on an Islamic center in San Diego, where two teenagers killed three men and then themselves. NPR's Barbara Sprunt reports that as acts of violence against houses of worship increase, religious leaders are looking to Congress to step in.
3: At a recent Shabbat service in West Bloomfield, Michigan, Rabbi Jen Lader shared plans to push Congress to pour more dollars into the nonprofit security grant program.
4: We are not asking Congress to just protect Jews. We are asking Congress to protect every community of Americans that gathers to pray. And we are asking with the full weight of what we have just lived through behind us.
3: In March, her congregation was attacked by a gunman who rammed his truck through the preschool. Lader told me it's a credit to security personnel and rigorous staff training that no one other than the attacker was killed.
4: If we had not had those resources and that funding, this would have been a really different story. And we cannot allow a single other community to experience something as horrific as we've experienced, knowing that there were resources that could have gone into saving lives.
3: Lader and over 400 other Jewish leaders traveled to D.C. this week to lobby Congress to allocate $1 billion to the security program.
5: We've seen faith-based hate skyrocket across the country. I've got religious leaders around New Jersey constantly calling me and saying, I'm scared. My parishioners are scared.
3: That's Congressman Josh Gottheimer, a New Jersey Democrat. The program's funding has increased significantly since it launched over 20 years ago, but applicants outweigh the funds that are available. In 2024, only 33% of applications were approved.
5: If fewer than half of the requests are being fulfilled, I think we need to double the budget. We've got to put a lot more resources behind this, just so that people feel safe being able to go to church on Sunday or to go to pray on a Friday night.
3: Muslim organizations have expressed concerns the Trump administration has excluded them from consideration. FEMA says that's not the case and encourages all faiths to apply. Lawmakers like Gottheimer have been pushing for clarity about compliance. Applicants worry grants could be contingent on cooperating with immigration enforcement. New guidance is forthcoming, the department says. Meanwhile, a new bipartisan bill was introduced this week that would fund the program to $1 billion a year and make it easier for nonprofits to use the money to hire security personnel, among other things. And it would streamline the efficiency of the application process, something applicants say can be a challenge.
6: It's a very complicated process.
3: That's Jerry Sorokin, executive director of Beth Israel Congregation in Ann Arbor, Michigan. He applied in 2024 to install bollards outside the school entrance.
6: The problem is that when you apply for one of these federal grants, you cannot begin the project until the grant has been approved. And so everything got put on hold while we waited for a response from the government. And when that response ended up being no, we were months behind where we wanted to be.
3: Fadi Hamami, co-president of the Islamic Association of Greater Hartford in Connecticut, adds that another challenge is having to front the money for projects first and later get reimbursed. 5 years ago, he got approval for $50,000 to strengthen doors and buy security cameras and alarms.
7: Luckily, we are one of the bigger associations, and we had some reserves that we applied towards that before we could get reimbursed. But a lot of our smaller Islamic centers did not have that amount of cash.
3: He says there's more security enhancements he could apply for, but he doesn't anymore.
7: The process was way too burdensome.
3: Still, he says the attack on the Islamic Center in San Diego on Monday was a reminder of the threats religious communities face and the questions about whether everyone is doing enough to stay safe.
7: It's one of those moments where you think, is this going to happen to us? And is it a matter of

0: when, or is it a matter of if? Are we prepared?
1: Barbara Sprunt, NPR News.
2: In Maine, fishing for species that live on the ocean floor is a big industry. But ground fishing has been in trouble for years, and inflation is making it even harder. A pandemic-era program that kept Maine's ground fishermen in business is now helping them deal with new financial pressures and aims to create a new generation of seafood lovers in the process. For this installment of our series, What's Eating America, where we look at issues of food and affordability, NPR's Joe Hernandez takes us to the docks of Portland, Maine.
3: Just steps away from the buzzy restaurants and shops of the city's commercial center is the Portland Fish Exchange. When a boat pulls up here, a crane operator lowers a bucket onto the boat.
4: And either the crew of the boat and or some lumpers from the fish exchange will be shoveling fish and ice into the bucket.
3: Mary Hudson is director of fisheries programs at the Maine Coast Fishermen's Association. When restaurants closed early in the pandemic and the market for fish dried up, the association hatched a plan to buy all that locally caught fish and give it away to food banks.
4: We were trying to figure out how we could get the boats out fishing, make some money, and realized also that we were facing these big issues with food insecurity, and it just was the perfect marriage of issues to try to find some funding for.
3: The program, called Fishermen Feeding Mainers, started in late 2020 with a donation from a foundation that's remained anonymous. And it allows the association to purchase fish from fishermen like Devin Campbell of Booth Bay before auction prices sink so low that he could take a loss.
5: Before this, there was, you know, chances where you could get down to some really scary low prices.
3: The program is now in its sixth year, having spent more than $4 million to buy and process about 1.3 million pounds of locally caught ground fish like cod, haddock, and flounder. Restaurants are back open now, but there are new pressures facing ground fishermen as prices rise due to inflation and the war in Iran.
4: It's a lot of burden on the boats, and the overhead just keeps getting worse on everything. Like, so from quota costs to fuel and ice and crew and food, like everything.
3: Over the years, Fishermen Feeding Mainers has solicited more donations and expanded beyond just food banks to schools. The fish is free. They just have to come to Portland to pick it up. One district taking advantage of the program is the Westbrook School Department, about a 15-minute drive inland.
6: Yeah, I've done up to 200 pounds of fish in my car.
7: What kind of car do you have?
6: I actually have a Prius.
3: Mary Emerson is the Westbrook School Department's nutrition director. She says Fishermen Feeding Mainers has enabled her to serve fish to students without having to figure out how to source it or pay for it. Instead, Emerson and her staff get to spend their time deciding which recipes to cook and how to convince school-aged kids to eat them.
6: This program really enabled us to look at fish and use it in a variety of different ways. And we're really proud about what we're doing.
3: On that Thursday in March, local haddock was on the menu at Westbrook High School. It was fish tacos with a side of cilantro lime rice and lentil stew. Westbrook High School senior Temperance Overby gives it a try.
8: It's good. It really is. It's better with the yogurt sauce they had put drizzled on top of it, personally.
3: Last year, the Maine Coast Fishermen's Association gave away over 200,000 meals. Mary Hudson says it's been a boon to local fishing crews and the processors on shore.
4: And then you're providing really high quality, probably the healthiest protein out there, to the food insecure and school children.
3: As Maine's ground fishing industry looks to the future, Hudson says she hopes some of those students eating fish at an early age will become future customers as well. Joe Hernandez, NPR News, Portland, Maine.
2: It turns out dead men tell some tales. Almost 200 years ago, a doomed polar expedition made its way to the Arctic. The full story of that voyage has remained an elusive mystery for archaeologists and historians. But as NPR's Henry Larson reports, its story just became a little clearer.
9: The year 1848. The place, the Canadian Arctic. The ice, unforgiving. More than 100 men were trapped by pack ice that would have sounded much like these recordings captured by an underwater microphone and preserved by the federal government. The men were on a mission from England to find the Northwest Passage, an Arctic channel from the Atlantic to the Pacific Ocean. 3 years into their mission, their supplies were running low. The men were dying in the dozens. And among the dead, their commander, the Royal Navy's Sir John Franklin, namesake of the Franklin Expedition.
10: For the past several decades, I've found myself obsessed with the story of the lost Franklin Expedition.
9: This is Russell Potter, a literature professor at Rhode Island College.
10: You're trapped aboard your ships for two winters. You can hear the pack ice, and it's constantly shifting and groaning and creaking, and the timbers of your ship are groaning and creaking, and you can't go anywhere or do anything.
9: When Franklin's crew set off on his two ships, Erebus and Terror, in 1845, they could have been the astronauts of their day.
10: That part of the world was as unknown as far reaches of outer space would be to us today.
9: The ships had enough provisions for three winters and new steam engines installed. But when the ice was too thick to make enough progress, those three winters came and went, and there was no turning back.
10: And it was the prospect of a fourth winter, which might not have been survivable, that persuaded them that the best of many bad options was to abandon the ships and try to drag supplies and get the men to safety somehow over land.
9: Which brings us to our mystery. What exactly happened when those 100 men, likely starved and sick, desperately dragged sleds and rowboats south towards mainland Canada? In recent decades, archaeologists have started to have much more luck studying the trail they left behind.
11: We know from early accounts of Inuit who found bodies and graves of men. There are two very well-known sites where two ships' boats were found.
9: Doug Stenton is an archaeologist at the University of Waterloo in Alberta, Canada. He's been working on cracking the mysteries of the Franklin Expedition for decades, studying the remains of the few explorers found amidst the rock and ice of King William's Island. And now, he has four more clues to show for it. Just this month, he was the lead author on a pair of new studies identifying the remains of four men who died on the journey.
11: We've obtained tooth or bone samples in particular.
9: Stenton's team has managed to find dozens of descendants of the Franklin Expedition and collected their DNA to compare to those remains. Here's one of their stories.
12: They sent me a package in the mail to do a cheek swab, which I did. I duly posted it back to Canada, and genuinely, I thought that would be the last I would hear of it.
9: This is Rich Preston. He's a BBC presenter and great, great grandchild of a half-sister of John Bridgens, a steward on the HMS Erebus. Bridgens is one of the men identified in the new research. Archaeologists can now prove his remains were found near the wreck of one of the ship's lifeboats.
12: He joined the Navy when he was like age 11 as a musician, volunteered for the Franklin Expedition. Now, he didn't actually marry, didn't have any kids, so his connection to me is through his sister.
9: A few years ago, Bridgens was portrayed by actor John Lynch in the AMC series The Terror, a heavily fictionalized interpretation of the expedition's demise.
13: They walked for hundreds and hundreds of miles through desert and snow with no food. Begin to imagine how you'd prepare for such a journey.
9: As for new clues about the expedition that this discovery unravels, Stenton, the archaeologist, says Bridgens was found with the remains of another member of the HMS Erebus crew, close to the site where the ship's captain had earlier been identified.
11: It raises the question of where the crews from the Terror are at that time, or how they came to be separated, if in fact that's what happens.
9: But Stenton also says that some of the most important details don't come from unpacking the timeline of the crew's deaths.
11: There's a tendency, I think, unintentional, that we sometimes talk about these men in the abstract, muster list or in description books, and we lose sight of the fact that these were real people.
9: Science helped us see those real people, and now their families will help keep them in view. Henry Larson, NPR News.

0: We've been listening to a song called Northwest Passage. It's a folk tune by the Canadian musician Stan Rogers, written more than 100 years after the Franklin Expedition, about his own journey across Canada. This cover is by The Longest Johns.
1: 3 centuries thereafter, I take passage over land.
0: And this is All Things Considered from NPR News. The U.S. now has enough lawn to cover an area bigger than the state of Georgia. That means a lot of watering, as well as fertilizer, weed killers, and mowing, which contribute to air and water pollution. For NPR's Life Kit, Celia Yopis-Jepson reports on one lawn alternative that's gaining popularity.
2: Replacing lawn with native plant gardens is one way to cut down on all that mowing, fertilizing, and watering. Plus, it comes with another benefit that master gardener Paula Diaz in the Kansas City area especially loves. It supports wildlife.
3: If every one of us took half of our lawn space, not the whole thing, not three-fourths, just half of it, and put native plants into that space, it would be the biggest national park, if we refer to it that way.
2: This idea was popularized by bug scientist Doug Tallamy, that converting half the lawns in America would create tens of millions of acres of wildlife habitat. Birds and butterflies are on the decline in the U.S. Habitat loss is one reason. Flowers, trees, and bushes that are native to a region are part of the local food web, so they're a surefire way to feed the local wildlife. Diaz first learned this connection in a master gardener class.
3: And it was just like light bulb moment where you just thunk yourself on the forehead and go, that's so logical.
2: But replacing a lawn with native gardens, that's intimidating. Stacia Stelk is the executive director of Deep Roots KC, a nonprofit that teaches the public how to shrink their lawns and add native plants. She says starting small is a good idea.
4: It can be overwhelming to take on an expansive garden for any gardener, but especially for a first time or like learning gardener. And as you get more comfortable with your existing garden, there's always room to expand.
2: How to kill a bit of lawn and make your first ever native plant bed? Pick your spot, and if you've got the muscle, you can dig the grass out.
4: If you're starting small and you want immediately to get some plants in the ground, that's the way to go. Literally, physically remove the grass.
2: But Stelk likes a different method, putting cardboard over the grass and waiting for it to die from lack of sun. It takes some weeks, but it's really easy. Then look for a native plant nonprofit specific to your region. Groups like this often have cheat sheets to help you pick plants that suit your spot. Diaz, the master gardener, says you'll need some details about the spot you picked. Is it sunny, shady?
3: Which kind of soil do I have? Is it sandy? Is it gooey, gooey clay?
2: So pick suitable plants, get them in the ground, add mulch, and watch for weeds. Some people like to say that native plant beds require zero maintenance, but Stelk disagrees.
4: Yeah, that's not a thing. But it does require less maintenance over time.
2: The bed will especially need some care while the plants are young and small.
4: Watering it the first couple of years is always a good idea, especially when we're in the middle of a drought or a really dry time of year and it's 110 degrees or whatever.
2: It can take a few years for your native flower bed to fill in, but if you plant it, the wildlife will come. And that's the payoff for Diaz, a yard that lots of creatures call home.
3: Well, one of my neighbors, we were just talking, and she says, your yard is so full of life. That's it. It's the life. There's always a bird that's singing or frogs that are croaking.
2: For NPR News, I'm Celia Yopis-Jepson.
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9: In Herbst with these headlines. In Gaza, Israeli airstrikes are intensifying. Palestinian officials say 30 people have been killed in the past week and nearly 900 were killed since a ceasefire deal was reached in October. This as Israel expands military operations in Gaza. The Justice Department says it's removed some news releases about charges and convictions in relation to the deadly January 6th attack on the U.S. Capitol, saying those releases were propaganda. Many defendants pleaded guilty or were convicted, and some were pardoned by President Trump. And at the weekend box office, Star Wars, The Mandalorian, and Grogu took the top spot with an estimated $82 million in ticket sales. I'm Janine Herbst, NPR News.

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1: This is All Things Considered from NPR News. I'm Adrian Florido. The U.S. and Iran are signaling that the two countries are close to reaching a deal to end the war. Earlier today, during a visit to India, Secretary of State Marco Rubio commented on the developments.
2: Some progress has been made, significant progress, although not final progress has been made.
1: The details, though, about that progress remain unclear. Today, President Trump posted on social media that, quote, the negotiations are proceeding in an orderly and constructive manner, and that the blockade will remain in full force and effect until an agreement is reached, certified, and signed. We're joined now by Robert Kagan. He's a senior fellow with the Brookings Institution, and he's written multiple articles recently in The Atlantic magazine about the U.S.-Iran war. Welcome, Mr. Kagan.
3: Thank you.
1: I want to start with the developments of this weekend. What is your reaction to what we've heard so far from the Trump administration regarding this potential deal with Iran?
3: Well, I think the administration is going to work very hard now and in the course of the next few days to try to present this as a deal that was successful for Donald Trump. But I think as far as is clear right now, it's pretty much a total victory for Iran and a total defeat for the United States.
1: Why is that clear to you?
3: Well, because first of all, Iran has offered nothing in return for a ceasefire, at least according to what we've heard. They've agreed to talk about their nuclear program, which of course is what we've been talking about all this time, but have made no concessions about what they intend to do in a final way. And most importantly, and I think this is what listeners need to focus on, Iran is going to end this war in control of the Strait of Hormuz. There's a lot of talk about quote-unquote reopening the strait, but it will reopen under Iranian control. It'll be under new management, which means that Iran is going to have the capacity to control who gets in, who gets out, when, and for how much money. That is a major shift in power in the region. It's a major blow to the United States' position in the region, and it's also a major blow to Israel's security going forward.
1: I want to stick with the issue of Iran's nuclear program for just a moment. White House officials have said many times that they started this war to prevent Iran from getting a nuclear weapon. Again, we don't know what's in this potential deal, but if this deal does not include an ironclad commitment to pause uranium enrichment by Iran, what is the U.S. left with?
3: Nothing. They're left with nothing because the leaders in Iran have been trying to see whether Trump would actually follow through on any of his military threats. And this has been going on now for 2 months. Trump is continually threatening to wipe out their civilization or take out all their energy, et cetera. And he's actually done nothing. And for him to now agree to a 60-day ceasefire is effectively to be walking away. And the Iranians can see that. And that's why they haven't made any concessions.
1: There are Senate Republicans who are already speaking out about this possible agreement with Iran. Here's North Carolina Senator Tom Tillis speaking on CNN earlier today.
4: We were told about 11 weeks ago by Hegseth and the Department of Defense that they had obliterated Iran's defenses, and it was just a matter of time before we had the nuclear material. Now we're talking about a posture where we may accept the nuclear material remaining in Iran. How does that make sense at all?
1: Robert Kagan, a lot of Republicans have spent years criticizing the Obama administration's deal that he signed with Iran in 2015 over Iran's nuclear program. Trump scrapped that deal. What would you have to see in this deal we're talking about now? Is there anything you could see coming out of this deal that would convince you that maybe the Trump administration has improved on the Obama deal?
3: Well, if they got agreement from Iran to sort of hand out all of its enriched uranium and to promise not to enrich any further uranium, that would be a victory. But that is not what we're going to get. And I think that it is likely that the deal that Trump comes away with will either be the same or worse than the deal that Obama struck. And that is, again, because Trump evidently wants to quit the war and the Iranians therefore will come out on top.
1: And so what would this mean for Iran's status in the region and its ability to wield power, effectively.
3: Well, if and when they ever get to a nuclear weapon, that'll obviously have a major impact. But I think it's important to note that what Iran has already won gives it unbelievable power that it's never had before, not only in the region, but in the world. The control of the Strait of Hormuz gives Iran the ability to affect the behavior of every nation in the world that depends on energy supplies from that region and other commodities for that matter, which means that Iran is going to be calling the shots on a lot of things that goes on in the Middle East, including Israeli behavior. And that's why I think among the biggest losers, and I think we're starting to hear this come out of Israel, is the Israeli government.
1: What about the U.S.'s power in the region and the perception of U.S. power globally? What's coming out of this war?
3: Well, I think the world is going to see that the United States, with its unparalleled military, launched a war against a second-rate power, which was severely weakened by a previous conflict, and yet was unable to accomplish its objectives. We're already seeing in the Gulf states are now moving toward working out their own agreement with Iran. They don't feel that they can rely on the United States anymore. And America's allies, particularly in Asia, who are heavily dependent on the Gulf energy supplies, countries like Japan and South Korea, are going to see that the United States is now unable to protect that source of supply, which means that the United States has essentially put them in a position of real jeopardy.
1: You recently wrote the quote, "The global adjustment to a post-American world is accelerating. America's once dominant position in the Gulf is just the first of many casualties," he said. What about this war has led you to that conclusion? This is just a signal of the U.S.'s overall decline in power globally.
3: Yeah, sure, because the loss in the Iran conflict is only coming on top of much larger changes that the United States has made under the Trump administration, and above all, the fundamental abandonment of our allies, particularly in Europe, but also increasingly in Asia. We're pulling troops out of Europe. We've made it clear that we won't protect our European allies, even though we're supposed to under our NATO alliance, and that is forcing countries to change, to arm themselves, to look for alternative means of security, which is going to, and already has, significantly diminished American influence in the international system.
1: I've been speaking with Robert Kagan. He is a senior fellow with the Brookings Institution. Robert Kagan, thanks for joining us.
3: Thank you.
1: It is one of the most iconic lines in movie history.
5: May the Force be with you.
1: But is the Force still with Star Wars? The multi-billion dollar franchise is releasing its 12th feature film this weekend with The Mandalorian and Grogu.
6: We've all heard stories of the Mandalorian bounty hunter and a child.
1: It's a continuation of the Disney Plus series The Mandalorian. The new movie arrives 7 years after the last Star Wars theatrical release, The Rise of Skywalker, which made $1 billion at the box office, but was pilloried by critics and fans. For this week's Cineplexity, we're discussing the Star Wars franchise, and joining us are two people who've thought a lot about Star Wars, Glenn Weldon, host of Pop Culture Happy Hour, and Mark Rivers, who produces our Cineplexity segments. Welcome to both of you.
7: Good to be here.
8: Hey there.
1: So I want to start by asking each of you just to like about your personal relationship to Star Wars. Glenn, you want to start?
7: Who's the bigger nerd here is the question.
8: Yeah, I think that's open for debate. I am the oldest of schools, I'll just say that. I saw the first film in the theaters when I was 9 years old, and I felt, Glenn, we have made this for you. Congratulations.
9: I'm a member of the Imperial Senate on a diplomatic mission to Alderaan.
10: You are part of the Rebel Alliance and a traitor. Take it away.
8: I got the action figures, had the playsets. I disengaged with it as I got older, but then when the prequels started coming out in 1999, I took both my nephews to see them. They were 9 and 10 years old, exactly my age, and I saw them develop the same passion for those films, which I didn't think were very good, that I still harbor for the original trilogy.
1: Mm.
7: Yeah, so the prequels, the ones that Glenn are talking about, they came out when I was a kid. And yeah, I used to eat, drink, and sleep Star Wars. I had all the action figures. I read all the Star Wars books. I had guides to different Star Wars planets and Star Wars spaceships. I would watch Phantom Menace, and I would try to like do the Darth Maul like battle sequence on the couch. I'd have my own double-bladed lightsaber
1: toy.
7: I think
1: you might be the bigger
7: And I used to like watch it and, you know, try to reenact the fight scene. But like many kid things, or like many things geared toward kids, I grew out of it as I got older.
1: I don't have, I have to admit, a huge relationship with Star Wars, actually. Not much
7: it's
1: of a relationship
7: cool,
1: at all.
7: You're cool. I get it.
1: But when I was a kid, my brother, my older brother, was really into it. And he would build the Millennium Falcon models, and there were TIE fighters around the house.
7: Oh, yeah.
1: But it was a huge part of my childhood in some ways because of that. But other than that, other than watching those first three movies, don't know a whole lot about it. So I'm looking forward to what you guys have to say here. Why are we having this conversation, though, about whether, you know, Star Wars has still got the juice? Like, what is out there that is driving people to have this debate?
7: I think what you see right now with Star Wars is a real creative stagnation, you know, a real lack of imagination with these films and shows. So this film that's out this week in The Mandalorian and Grogu, it's a continuation of this Disney Plus series that started, that was about not even one of the iconic figures in Star Wars. It's not about Darth Vader or Obi-Wan Kenobi or Luke Skywalker. It's about this bounty hunter who has the kind of same outfit and comes from the same class as this one character, Boba Fett, in the movies, who only really got popular because people just loved his suit. And I think the powers that be said, well, if you love his suit, here's a whole show about a guy in the same kind of suit.
11: You do not cover your face. You are not Mandalorian. He's one of them.
7: And, you know, George Lucas, you know, you can critique a lot of things about him, but I think even when he made the prequels, which, you know, were a lambast at the time and still have a kind of mixed reputation, he was still innovating. He was still kind of pioneering. He was pioneering the use of digital cameras. Every movie that you see now, most movies that you see now in the theater, they're shot in digital cameras. And a large part of that is due to what George Lucas laid down with his prequel trilogy, starting with The Phantom Menace.
12: You refer to the prophecy of the one who will bring balance to the Force. You believe it's this boy?
7: He was a story guy. I think those prequels, while not great works of cinema, they're still ambitious as far as like the tones they're juggling, as far as what they say about how democracies fall. And the products today, except for like one notable exception, which Glenn and I think we'll get into later, the products today, they more so feel like people playing with their action figures, or Star Wars action figures.
1: Do you agree, Glenn?
8: Yeah, I would say that this universe is big. I think that's more a feature than a bug. I think Mark would probably call it a content mill, and that's what people are reacting to. Like, the business answer of why you know, we're getting all these products right now is, you know, avoiding risk. Mandalorian and Grogu, which came out this week, is even more risk-averse than usual because they're established characters. But yeah, the nerd answer is that George Lucas, who created Star Wars, always envisioned the main story as three trilogies. Now, he fully intended other creators to come in and play in his sandbox and tell their own stories. What I don't think he realized was how much nostalgia for those original three films was going to color absolutely everything that came after it, and how today both creators, and we have to say it, and audiences keep wanting to go back to that original well. They keep iterating the main story. They keep hauling the same characters and storylines out of the carbonite freezing chamber and trying to thaw them out.
7: Yeah, Force Awakens, which was kind of the start of the last trilogy, it started in 2015. Beat for beat was just like a retread of Star Wars A New Hope, the original that came out in 1977. I mean, the same exact movie, essentially, just with different faces.
13: We need your help.
14: My help.
13: This droid has to get to the Resistance base as soon as possible.
8: But the machine also spits out more substantive stuff, like the TV series Andor.
15: It's fermenting out there, sir. Pockets of fermenting.
8: Which used the Star Wars universe as a jumping off point to explore, you know, how fascism works, who stands up against it, and in that process just happened to become one of the best shows on TV.
7: Yeah, this was a show written by Tony Gilroy, started in 2022, and it started as kind of a prequel to a prequel. So it was a prequel to the film Rogue One, a Star Wars story, which kind of led into A New Hope. I think one of the keys to its success is the creator, Tony Gilroy. He didn't like Star Wars. He didn't grow up a fan of Star Wars. He had no fealty to the universe or its fan base. He kind of uses Andor as a Trojan horse, you know, as an entry point to talk about the kind of personalities that would be drawn to fascism and vice versa, the personalities that would be drawn to fighting fascism.
15: They're so proud of themselves. They don't even care. They're so fat and satisfied. They can't imagine it.
14: Can't imagine what?
15: That someone like me would ever get inside their house. Walk their floors, spit in their food, take their gear.
7: If Star Wars can be adult, Andor is the most adult piece of storytelling that we've had in Star Wars. And a lot of that, I think, is because it was not all about adhering to nostalgia, adhering to our memories of Star Wars.
1: As someone who loves to engage with the world around them, I mean, the way you're selling that now, the way you're telling me what those stories were about, I want to go watch that. So, you know, so we started this conversation with this question about, like, has Star Wars lost its juice? Does it still have the Force? Where is it headed? I mean, what's the path forward for this universe?
7: The dark side is clouding my vision.
1: Or where do you want it to go?
7: I think the powers that be need to expand what they think is possible within this universe. Glenn's saying the universe is really big, and it is really big, but it feels really small because of what they're doing, because they're still doing the same kind of stories with the same type of characters over and over and over again. So they're making the universe feel smaller than it is. I like more projects from Star Wars that actually make Star Wars feel like the big galaxy that I know it is.
1: Glenn, what do you want?
8: What matters is who they hand the keys to this universe to.
7: Totally.
8: If they're going to keep handing it to fanboys, we're going to get the kind of material you'd expect a fanboy to make, which is look at this character we're hauling out from 20 years ago. Mm. The original fuel mixture for those original three films, and for all the main saga, I guess you would say, is one-third swashbuckling adventure and narrow escapes, because George Lucas loves Saturday morning serials and he wanted to make an homage to them. Mm-hmm. One-third epic space battles, which is the pew, pew, pew, pew, pew, and one-third space wizards with laser swords spouting absolute drivel about the dark side of the Force and whatnot, and that's my jam. That's what I love. But that's the original recipe. There is room to tweak it, and, you know, we keep talking about Andor, but that had some adventure, it had some pew, pew, pew, but a hell of a lot of it was unpacking and interrogating a lot of the generally accepted conventions of those original movies, asking adult questions, grown-up questions, about this universe that was made for kids.
1: Well, I have been speaking with NPR's Glenn Weldon and Mark Rivers about Star Wars. Thanks for joining us.
7: Thank you.
8: May the Force be with you.
1: And also with you. Is that what they say? And also with you? No.
7: Nah.
16: That's the Catholic Church.
1: That's all for today. Thank you for listening to All Things Considered from NPR News.
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17: The time is 5:58 and the temperature is 71 degrees here in Cincinnati and in Dayton. 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
23: Well, I have this philosophy that we're all human beings and fighting's in our DNA. We get it, we like it. Even a sophisticated guy like you that writes for the New Yorker and whatever, if a fight broke out in here right now, it would create this sort of energy in here with you and I, and we'd be like, oh, wow. So, and we would watch the fight play out.
22: Right.
23: It's just in us. Absolutely.
22: And even as Donald Trump's popularity keeps plummeting, Dana White is bringing the UFC right to the White House lawn.
23: People can ask me about Donald Trump for the rest of my life, and I'll tell you all the great things that I love about this guy. What I'll be happy to be out of is politics.
22: That's all ahead today on the New Yorker Radio Hour, right after the news.
0: From NPR News in Washington, I'm Janine Herbst. President Trump says a deal with Iran may be near, but as NPR's Mara Liasson reports, some Republicans in Congress are concerned about the terms.
2: President Trump posted on Truth Social that negotiations are, quote, proceeding in an orderly and constructive manner, and that, quote, the blockade will remain in full force and effect until an agreement is reached, certified, and signed. Iranian officials say the agreement would allow for more talks over the next 60 days and would not include a discussion of Iran's nuclear program. Trump has announced impending deals with Iran before that have never materialized, and some Republicans in Congress are skeptical, saying that the deal would allow Iran to retain its nuclear ambitions, and while it may open the Strait of Hormuz for now, it would leave Iran with the power to close it again. Mara Liasson, NPR News.
0: Europe has condemned Russia's use of a high-speed ballistic missile on Ukraine in overnight strikes Saturday. NPR's Eleanor Beardsley reports the mid-range ballistic missile puts much of Europe within range.
3: German Chancellor Friedrich Merz condemned the attack with an Oreshnik missile as a, quote, reckless escalation in a post on X and reaffirmed Germany's support for Ukraine. French President Emmanuel Macron described the reported use of the nuclear-capable missile as a sign of both a stalled Russian war effort and a dangerous escalation. The assault, said European Commission President Ursula von der Leyen, demonstrates the Kremlin's brutality and disregard for both human life and peace negotiations. The Oreshnik's first known use came in a strike on the Ukrainian city of Dnipro in 2024. The missile has since become one of the Kremlin's most closely watched weapons systems. Eleanor Beardsley, NPR News, Paris.
0: In Orange County, California, firefighters are working around the clock to prevent a catastrophic failure of a toxic chemical tank. They're hoping to get crucial data on the temperature inside the tank, which fire officials say is rising. They're using drones to monitor that temperature and then spraying water over the tanks to cool it. Fire Chief T.J. McGovern says an overnight inspection of the tank found a crack in the tank that could be relieving the pressure inside.
4: What we're doing is we are vetting and validating that information. With this new information, it could change our trajectory and our strategy to this event.
0: Tens of thousands of residents have been forced to flee. Law enforcement says an adult male bystander who was hit when Secret Service agents exchanged fire with a gunman near the White House last night is in stable condition today. It's not clear who shot him. This as the investigators look for a motive into the shooting. Police say 21-year-old Nasir Best of Dundalk, Maryland, approached the White House complex, took a gun from his bag and started shooting. Secret Service agents returned that fire, killing him. You're listening to NPR News from Washington. Hollywood's Memorial Day weekend is shaping up to be pretty healthy, even with an underperforming Star Wars adventure. NPR's Bob Mondello has more.
5: The bounty hunters Mandalorian and Grogu will be collecting just over $100 million during this four-day weekend.
24: Good shot, baby.
5: Terrific for most films.
25: It's worth a lot more than the bounty on that imp.
5: But on the low end for a Star Wars installment.
26: Let's call it an advance on the next mission.
5: Still, for once, Hollywood is offering backup. The thriller Obsession is riding great word of mouth to a $28 million weekend, up sharply from its first week. It zipped past the Michael Jackson biopic Michael for second place, and two other holdovers, Devil Wears Prada 2 and Sheep Detectives, are rounding out the top five in the mid-teens, all of which will result in a Memorial Day weekend that tops $220 million, right in line with holiday numbers from before the pandemic. Bob Mondello, NPR News.
0: On a holiday-shortened trading week on Wall Street this week, investors will keep an eye on closely watched inflation report that's due out this week, as people worry about rising inflation and surging gas and food prices. Inflation spiked recently as energy prices surged because of the war with Iran. New Fed Chair Kevin Warsh and a group of Fed governors will decide what to do about it. On the board of the Fed governors, former Chair Jerome Powell. Meanwhile, stocks rose last week. For the week, the Dow was up 2.4%, the NASDAQ up 0.5%, and the S&P 500 up 1.1%. I'm Janine Herbst, and you're listening to NPR News from Washington.
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22: Welcome to The New Yorker Radio Hour. I'm David Remnick. There will be a variety of celebrations to honor America's 250th anniversary this year. And much of it can be easily anticipated. Plenty of fireworks, buildings bathed in red, white, and blue lights, even a military parade. But something else is happening, something that probably would not be happening if anyone other than Donald Trump was in the White House.
10: It sounds crazy. I know it's going to be very high security and high stress and weird to have a fight at the White House in the middle of a war. But I would hope the war will be sorted out by June, but quite honestly, I'm not confident that that's going to be the case.
11: No.
12: Yeah,
11: no.
10: Yeah, so that would be weird.
11: Yeah.
10: Having this very
22: That's Joe Rogan describing the upcoming fight on the South Lawn of the White House, put on by UFC, the Ultimate Fighting Championship. That's the Premier League for mixed martial arts, where fighters call on a variety of styles from around the world, and it's arguably the most brutal professional sport and also one of the most popular. UFC was founded in 1993, but it wasn't a big success until Dana White took over as president of the company in 2001. It kept growing and growing until last year, the UFC cut a broadcast deal with Paramount for $7.7 billion. Dana White has also been friends with Donald Trump for a quarter century, and he's been one of the president's most influential supporters.
13: And we also have a man, Dana White, who has done some job. He's a tough guy.
22: I recently sat down with Dana White to find out more about his remarkable rise to prominence and his relationship with the president of the United States. I've got to figure that our audience, let me put it to you this way, not all of them watch UFC fights regularly,
23: right.
22: Let's
23: right.
22: Put it that way.
23: Yeah. But I think you would also be surprised in who is and who isn't a UFC fan.
22: So where does this all come from? We know about the origins of boxing. People have been fighting forever for sport and otherwise. This form of fighting comes from where?
23: In the early 90s, a bunch of television guys, local guy here from New York named Bob Meyerowitz, got together and said, let's answer the age-old question of which fighting style is the best. We put a boxer against a wrestler, kung fu versus karate, and all these type of things. And they did the first one, and it rivaled the WWE and boxing pay-per-views at the time. So they were like, wow, we got something here. So they did another one and another one. What they never realized at the time is that they were building a sport. And the answer to that age-old question is, no one fighting style is the best. You have to have a little piece of everything to be a complete fighter. And Bruce Lee was saying that in the 60s.
22: So I went to see, when I was a kid, I went to see on closed circuit in a movie theater, Muhammad Ali fight a Japanese Inoki was his name.
23: That's right.
22: And the wrestler just stayed on his back and kept kicking Ali in the shins.
23: Yep.
22: It was not exciting, I got to tell you.
23: It's very true.
22: But UFC has what kind of rules? You get into this octagon, two men or two women, and then what?
23: So what you're saying is exactly right. When you started pitting style versus style, it wasn't very exciting. There was a lot of stalling. And when we bought the UFC back in 2001, we ran toward regulation, meaning to have the athletic commissions in each state oversee us.
22: What are the rules for the uninitiated? Two fighters get into the octagon, this kind of padded ring with a kind of a fence around it. And then I've got these gloves that aren't quite boxing gloves on me. Maybe they protect my hands, maybe they don't.
23: They do, that's right.
22: And then you just go in and you'll, forgive me, you go to beat the living crap out of the other guy. What's allowed, what's not? Because in boxing, you can't hit below the belt.
23: Right. You can't do that here. There's most of the same type of rules, except this can go to the ground where you can use submissions. You can strike on the ground.
22: What's a submission?
23: A submission is where probably...
7: Well, it used to be called the sleeper hold in professional wrestling.
23: That's what I was just going to say. Probably the best one is called the rear naked choke, where you get the choke in and the guy either taps out or he goes to sleep. So the sleeper hold...
7: Goes to sleep is a euphemism.
23: No. So what you do is the choke closes the carotid arteries, which slows the blood flow to the brain and makes you go to sleep.
7: Okay, I think I just sensed a lot of people passing out.
23: How dangerous is
7: this compared to boxing and the other martial arts?
23: This is how dangerous it is. 30 years, never had a death or serious injury. Cheerleading can't say that, okay? And 6 to 7 boxers die a year.
7: Nobody's ever died.
23: 30 years. When you spend the money on the proper medical attention before they get in, during the fight, and after the fight, you eliminate a lot of the risks in the sport.
7: What about injury down the line? We all know the effects of football, CTEs in the rest, and I've met a lot of boxers who might have their wits about them when they're active, but years later, you've met them too.
23: Absolutely.
7: Floyd Patterson, Muhammad Ali, many, many other fighters that I've met and tried to interview. They've really lost it, and it's very clear that this is the result of just repetitive blows to the head.
23: Yep, absolutely.
7: Are you saying that UFC is free of that?
23: No. Anytime you're taking shots to the head, it is very bad for you.
7: So how do you justify it?
23: You don't. You have grown adults who choose to do this for a living, and this is what they want to do. They make this. It's not like that thing that went on in the NFL where they thought helmets were protecting their brains.
7: Right.
23: They
7: became a weapon.
23: That goes into this knows that getting punched in the head is bad for you.
7: Yeah. What's the appeal to you? How did you get into this?
23: So I was, a big fan of boxing and grew up loving boxing. It was my favorite sport. And I went to high school with these guys, the Fertitta brothers. They own Station Casinos in Las Vegas.
7: Like, you grew up in the East Coast and then you moved to Las Vegas, right?
23: I moved to Las Vegas when I was in fifth grade. And I ended up going to high school with these guys. And one night, Frank Fertitta and I were at the Hard Rock in Las Vegas. And there was a fighter there named John Lewis who fought in the UFC. And he had a jiu-jitsu school. And Frank said, I've always wanted to learn jiu-jitsu. So we went over and talked to him. We set up a private lesson on Monday. And we became obsessed. We started training, 4 or 5 times a week in jiu-jitsu. And through that, we started to meet a lot of the fighters that fought in the UFC. Mm-hmm. And we were blown away. Most of these guys, it wasn't the same story as boxing. Boxing story is, I came from the mean streets of such and such. And if it wasn't for boxing, I'd be dead or in jail.
7: Right.
23: The complete opposite with UFC fighters.
7: Why would that be?
23: Because when you think about, if your parents put you in martial arts when you were young, your parents had money.
7: Yeah.
23: And a lot of these guys were college wrestlers, so they all went to college. Like Chuck Liddell. Do you know who Chuck Liddell is?
7: Yeah.
23: So
7: tell everybody.
23: The stereotypical ultimate fighter, if you saw him, he's got a mohawk, big mean-looking guy with a Fu Manchu. He looks like an axe murderer, if you saw the guy. He graduated from Cal Poly with a degree in accounting. So these were the type of guys that were fighting in the UFC, and I thought that their stories were very interesting. And the truth is, if you've ever been to a UFC fight, anybody who's listening right now that's been, it is the most exciting live sporting event you will ever see. There's so many different ways to win and lose, and just the energy and the buzz inside the building is amazing.
7: What do you mean there's so many ways to win and lose?
23: So in boxing, I punch you to the head or body more times than you punch me to the head or body and I win, or I knock you out. In the UFC, you can do all of that too, but you can also kick, knee, elbow, punch. It can go to the ground where you fight for submissions. So it's nonstop action.
7: Tell me this, Dana. I wrote a book about Muhammad Ali long ago. I think we both agree he might be the greatest even athlete who ever lived, certainly the most exciting in my lifetime. Or human.
23: Yeah.
7: Who's the Muhammad Ali of the UFC in your estimation and why?
23: Well, we have a guy named Conor McGregor who I would say is like our Muhammad Ali.
7: Right.
23: But if you're looking for your Michael Jordan, it would be John Jones, who is the greatest.
7: And why is that? Tell us about John Jones and why he...
23: So John Jones is undefeated still. He's never been beat. And he's moved up and down weight classes. It's very, very unique and hard to be undefeated in the UFC.
7: How did you buy UFC? Because you seem to, in retrospect, have bought it for a song.
23: Yeah, $2 million. So when we were training in jiu-jitsu and we started to meet a lot of the fighters, I started to manage some of the guys. And I got into a contract dispute with the old owner, Bob Meyerowitz. And Bob said, you know what? There is no more money, okay? I don't even know if I can afford to put on the next event. We hung up and I said, wow, that's interesting. I called my partners, Lorenzo and Frank Fertitta, and said, I just got off the phone with the owner of the UFC. I think they're going bankrupt. They're in trouble. We should buy them.
7: Wasn't it kind of risky? You had Senator John McCain, who's nobody's idea of a wimp, God knows, call MMA human cockfighting.
23: Right.
7: How do you respond to that?
23: Yeah. I think that without Senator John McCain, I probably wouldn't be sitting here having this conversation with you right now. You know,
7: tell me why.
23: You know, his stance on the UFC drove them toward, and not only them, but us when we bought it, toward regulation and being regulated by the athletic commissions in each state. This many people want to see a freak show. This many people want to see a real sport.
7: So what separated it from the old form to the new form? What were the regulations that were put into place? It used to be banned in 36 states.
23: Well, here's what happened. Well, think about this. It wasn't allowed on pay-per-view. You as a grown adult didn't have the option to buy it on porn. Was on pay-per-view. Mm-hmm. UFC was not allowed. So when we bought it for $2 million, our goal was to get it back on free television, which everybody thought was impossible.
7: So what were the regulations put into place so that it was no longer a freak show?
23: So what sort of tripped them up early was them sensationalizing it, like two men enter the octagon, one man leaves, the most brutal, bloody, violent sport in the world. You know, there are no rules. There's this, you know.
7: That's just hype.
23: Right.
7: You hear that in boxing, too.
23: But at the time, and I was involved in boxing, and when the first one was coming, nobody believed it was true. There's like, there's no way this could be real, that this is going to happen. And it was real. It did happen, and everybody tuned in because of the sensationalism. But that eventually ended up biting them in the end.
7: How so?
23: Because Senator John McCain went after it and said, this is disgusting. Think about at this time, and again, when you and I grew up, right? John Wayne movie. John Wayne would hit a guy, right? Guy would go down. John Wayne didn't jump on top of him and start pounding him. He'd stand him back up and he'd hit him again. You didn't do that. You didn't jump on a guy when he was down. You didn't hit a man when he was down.
7: What do you tell the referees? At what point do the referees jump in and stop the proceedings? Because sometimes somebody will go down and then the other fighter will jump on him and start punching him mercilessly in the head.
23: Yep.
7: It's the fighter's job to keep going, I assume.
23: Well,
7: it's the referee's job to do what?
23: It's the fighter's job to protect himself at all times. And if the referee feels like he can't anymore and the fight needs to be stopped, he stops it. No different than boxing.
7: Mm-hmm.
23: I mean, you've seen some boxing fights where the guy's out on his feet.
7: Yeah, but I've
23: he
7: seen
23: goes
7: some
23: down.
7: Terrible, terrible
23: stoppages.
7: Refereeing.
23: I agree. You'll see it in the UFC, too. There's terrible refereeing sometimes in the UFC.
7: But you're saying it's terrible because they're too hesitant to stop it or too quick to stop it?
23: Both. So sometimes they're too quick, sometimes they're too late. You know, there's terrible refereeing in boxing, UFC, basketball, the NFL. I mean, you're always going to have some human error.
7: What is the breakdown of fans, men and women?
23: Well, a lot more women now than there was in the beginning. In the beginning,
7: because you have women fighters, too.
23: My base was males 18 to 34.
7: I mean,
23: it was a no-brainer. Really, you know, I went through COVID, right? I don't own brick and mortar. All I need to do is set up an octagon somewhere and beam it. You know, back then, I was on ESPN, beam it to ESPN. And our business grew like 77% during COVID. And a lot of them were women.
7: Wow. I've noticed that there are a lot of foreign-born fighters in the UFC, and a lot of them come from Dagestan, Georgia, Chechnya, Uzbekistan. Is it a challenge to try to market the UFC when you have so many foreign fighters where it doesn't really matter?
23: No. You know, people ask me, what about language barriers? What about this? You can be a deaf mute, okay? If you are the baddest man or woman in the world,

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1: Yeah. And Conor McGregor's the same.
2: Why do you think UFC has taken off now? What is it about the culture, the other sports, the media sphere? Why now?
1: Well, I have this philosophy that no matter what color you are, what country you come from, what language you speak, we're all human beings, and fighting's in our DNA. We get it and we like it. Even a sophisticated guy like you that writes for The New Yorker and whatever, if a fight broke out in here right now, it would create this sort of energy in here with you and I, and we'd be like, oh, wow. And we would watch the fight play out.
2: Right.
1: It's just in us. It's in us. Absolutely. 100%.
2: Is that something ugly in us?
1: I don't know about ugly. We're all fighters. Even everybody listening to this show right now, we get up every day and we battle something. We all have to fight. When you get out of bed every morning, life is standing right there to kick you in the face.
2: I've noticed. I'm speaking with Dana White, president and CEO of the Ultimate Fighting Championship. We'll continue in a moment. This is the New Yorker Radio Hour. 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
11: This is the New Yorker Radio Hour. I'm David Remnick, and I've been speaking today with Dana White, the president and CEO of UFC. Donald Trump was an early supporter of UFC when the league was just getting started in popularity. Dana White, in turn, has stumped for the president at many rallies, and he spoke on his behalf at the last three Republican national conventions, as well as at Trump's victory party in 2024. As Joe Rogan and many others are now wavering in their support for Trump, I asked Dana White how he feels about this second term. We'll continue our conversation now. Dana, I think you got to give me credit for going 17 minutes or whatever it is without mentioning Donald Trump's name. But you're associated with him.
1: I'm not associated with him. He's one of my very, very good friends.
11: Okay. You spoke for him at the nominating conventions.
1: Yep.
11: I think at the victory celebration, you were one of the speakers right there with him,
1: which I didn't see coming. That was not planned. And
11: why tell me a bit about the origins of your relationship with Donald Trump. I,

0: I don't know if it's political in origin or just maybe it's
1: furthest
0: just
1: thing from political.
0: Tell me.
1: So when we started this, all the things that we've talked about in buying and building the UFC. Now, imagine if this wasn't allowed on pay-per-view, imagine venues, right? Arenas did not want us, right? What kind of people would show up to see an event like this, human cockfighting? So Donald Trump owned the Atlantic City casinos at the time, and he had us come to the Taj. The Taj Mahal for the first fight that we did, UFC 30. We did UFC 30 and UFC 31 at the Taj Mahal.
0: What year is this?
1: 2001. Mm-hmm. He showed up for the first fight of the night and stayed till the end both times that we went there. And every good thing that ever happened to me in my career after that, he was always the first guy to reach out and say, congratulations. I always knew this was going to be big. I knew you were going to...
0: What did he like about it?
1: Well, I think he's a fight fan, you know. Mm-hmm. You want to talk about a fighter. I mean, that guy's a fighter. One of the, you know, most resilient human beings I've ever met in my life. And he, you know, he had the big Tyson fights and boxing matches at his place. So he's a fight fan. And the guy has always been a good friend to me. And then in 2015, when he decided he was going to run, he reached out to me and he said, I would be honored if you'd speak for me. Well, this is the way he said it. Called me and said, if you don't want to do this, I completely understand, but I would be honored if you would speak for me at the Republican convention. And everybody told me not to do it.
2: First, Donald has great business instincts. He supports businesses of all sizes. He'll make it possible for them to grow and succeed, which is the backbone of a strong economy. Second, Donald is a hard worker. This guy's going to get up there. He's going to roll up his sleeves. He will work with people, and he will put in the time to get things done. Third, for over 15 years, Donald Trump has been a loyal and supportive friend.
0: Well, Dana, tell me a little bit what your politics were like up until then. And what was your sense of his politics up until then?
1: I would say that my politics have always been common sense, down the middle, leaning a little left. Mm-hmm. That's what I would say I was.
0: In what sense?
1: In my 20s, my late teens and 20s, I spent in Massachusetts, which is very liberal. Mm-hmm. I would consider myself a 80s, 90s Democrat.
0: Have you changed over time politically?
1: No, I haven't changed.
0: So you remain a kind of center-left Democrat?
1: Yeah.
0: Do you talk politics with Trump? Or did you before the first convention?
1: No.
0: That wasn't a currency of your conversation, of your relationship.
1: If you look at any of my speeches at the conventions or any of that, I don't ever say the left is wrong or the left is bad or the left is this. I spoke about who he is as a person and as a friend and as a human being. Because a lot of the narrative that they put out there about him and who he is as a person is gross.
0: But
1: positively not true.
0: Okay, so let's dig into that a little bit.
1: Yeah.
0: I think it's fair to say that if he has that reputation, it doesn't come from outer space.
1: Oh, it does. It comes from politics. That's where it comes from. It comes
0: come from some of his rhetoric and some of his way of treating people and talking about people?
1: No, I think that, listen, did I wish that back in the day he'd stay off Twitter a little bit more and things like, listen, he's a tough guy and he's not afraid to give his opinion. But he's been talking about politics since he was young. I mean, if you look back at him, these things that he's a racist and he's a Nazi and he's this and that. I mean, Donald Trump, all this stuff's coming out now. You know, the Michael movie just came out and you see all these videos now popping up of Trump defending Michael Jackson and the type of person that he was and that Michael Jackson was around his children and around his family a lot.
0: But wait a minute, Dana, Michael Jackson, as talented as he was, as brilliant as he was a deeply, deeply flawed human being,
1: no
0: to
1: doubt
0: say
1: about
0: the
1: it.
0: Least, and was abusive, everything we know about him.
1: Wait, he was abusive?
0: Yes, it's terrible.
1: I don't know if that's true. But I can tell you that, you know, the president had a very good relationship with Michael Jackson and had Michael Jackson around his kids all the time and, you know, defended him when that stuff was going down.
0: Do you ever talk politics with the president?
1: To call the guy a racist is crazy. He's not a racist.
0: Well, how do you I don't want to go on endlessly about Donald Trump because, you know, then that's all we'll do. But when he puts out a video that shows the Obamas as apes and then won't even apologize for it, you don't get the willies from that?
1: No, I've been around the guy so much and...
0: But that doesn't give you pause, Dana?
1: As far as what?
0: About his views of, just about his way he talks about other human beings, much less race.
1: But if that's the way he, if he was that type of a person, first of all, I became friends with this guy, never even imagining that he would be the president of the United States someday.
0: Right.
1: And if he was that type of person, I would never associate with that type of a person, no matter who he was or who he thinks he is.
0: But if he does that, how is he not that kind of person?
1: He's not.
0: Know something that I...
1: But
0: in other words, what you're telling me is that you kind of know... of course, you know him better personally.
1: Yeah.
0: But he's the most transparent personality we have in public life. He talks to the press all the time. He's on social media all the time. It seems sometimes there's nothing that we don't know about him.
1: Very true.
0: So he's almost as apparent to me as he is to you.
1: And I don't know about the Obama thing to speak... to speak on, I've never seen it. I didn't know that, but I can tell you this: he's not a racist. He's not a fascist. He loves this country, and if you're an American, race, religion, whatever it is, President Trump is on your team. That I guarantee you.
0: There's another person you have a very close relationship with. In fact, you hired him as an announcer, color commentator, is Joe Rogan.
1: Mm.
0: Tell me about him, because I listen to him from time to time, I've written about him, but he's pretty, now that he's hugely famous, he's kind of protective of him, of himself and his brand. Tell me about your relationship with him.
1: So when we bought the company was based here in New York. So I flew from Vegas to New York, got into the office, and I had to start cleaning out the office, and, you know, there were videotapes everywhere. So I had to figure out what was important to send back to Vegas and what I was going to throw away. So I literally watched hundreds of tapes. And one of the tapes that I popped in, the way that Joe spoke about the UFC and how fighters in the UFC would match up against some of these Hollywood action stars, I was like, this guy's great. This is exactly who I need.
0: Because his talent is what?
1: Talent is he's a martial artist.
0: Right.
1: Black belt in jiu-jitsu. So the hardest part in selling this thing, the Fertittas and I knew, everybody understands the stand-up. Punching and kicking, everybody gets. Right. But as soon as it hits the ground, people have no idea what's going on.
0: What do you mean?
1: As far as setting up submissions, like you said, the sleeper hold.
0: It's more hidden and more complicated.
1: Yeah.
0: Yeah.
1: The technical side of the ground game, Joe was brilliant, and he's a really good speaker.
0: Mm-hmm.
1: So he could walk you through what was happening seconds before it even happened. And he was great at speaking publicly about the UFC.
3: UFC commentator and all-around personality, Joe Rogan. Joe, let me start with you. Will mixed martial arts peak and fall like kickboxing, or will it become a permanent part of the sports culture?
4: Well, I certainly think it's a permanent part of the sports culture. It's a much more exciting sport than any of the other combat sports that are out there right now. And that's why it's here, and that's why it's the fastest growing sport in the world.
1: So when we first bought the company, I flew all over the country meeting with editors of newspapers. Because remember, newspapers were the king then.
0: Right.
1: So all these guys were 60 to 65 years old that I was talking to. All they cared about was ball and stick sports and sometimes boxing. You know what I mean? And the truth of the matter was there was no room for UFC in the papers.
0: Mm-hmm.
1: So I had to buy my way onto radio. Radio was still
0: radio
1: very relevant then. So we would do these satellite radio tours. And what we learned is fighters are not good radio. All right? They'd show up late.
0: Uh-huh.
1: They'd still sound like they were sleeping. There was nothing exciting. So me and Joe Rogan had to do all these radio tours. Now, we're on the West Coast.
0: Yeah.
1: We had to wake up at 3 o'clock in the morning because they're going to drop us into the East Coast at 6 o'clock drive time. So then we'd go East Coast, Midwest, and then the tour would end on the West Coast. Our start all started on radio.
0: So he went, he worked for you for quite a while, and then he obviously has his podcast, which is gigantic. My understanding is that you were instrumental in getting him to endorse Donald Trump this last time around. Tell me that story.
1: Yeah, so I tried to connect him and Trump, for like probably 6 years.
0: Was Rogan wary of Trump in some way?
1: Yeah,
0: why?
1: Rogan didn't want to be political.
0: Uh-huh.
1: He did not want to get into politics. He did not want to be political. And his thing was all, but then he had Bernie Sanders on. And, you know.
0: That's right. He was kind of pro-Bernie Sanders.
1: Very.
0: Yeah.
1: And, and even when I talked to him about Trump going on the podcast, he says, well, okay, well, I'm going to invite Kamala too.
0: Yeah.
1: Oh, cool. Get it. Love it. And early on, I started telling the president, if you stay on Fox and only Fox, you're going to lose. Because most of the people on Fox are already voting for you, and every other network says horrible things about you. You got to start getting into podcasts.
0: And who is he going to reach when he goes on Joe Rogan, in your view?
1: Well, it wasn't just Joe Rogan. It was other podcasters, which
0: right.
1: He was picking me up in Las Vegas, and we were flying to Arizona for a rally. And there's a group called the Nelk Boys that I had created a relationship with. They're young kids that do pranks, and they're YouTubers, mm-hmm. influencers. And I called Jared Kushner, and I said, I want to bring this group of kids, the Nelk Boys, on Air Force One with us to Arizona. And Jared Kushner says, well, you're asking him that. I'm not. And so I called him, and he said, yeah, let's do it. We get in there, and these guys were all excited because they're Trump fans, and, you know, they're kids, so they're, you know, at one point he looks like at me and he's like, are you kidding me right now? Are you serious? And we're all in there taking pictures. To his brilliance, we go to the rally. He does the rally and he's leaving the stage and the YMCA thing's playing and he sees one of the kids whose name is Steve Will Do It. And he's going crazy. The president calls him up on stage with him and the whole crowd erupts and they start doing the YMCA thing. It was the most viral thing on the internet that day. And then he got it. The power of these kids that most people don't know.
0: Right.
1: You know, the media is all starting to get into it now, which the...
0: Right. It's not 60 Minutes. It's not the mainstream newspaper.
1: By the time the media catches up, it's over. Yeah. So we... then we got him on their podcast. And the podcast did something like 8 million views in 4 hours. He got it.
0: If I understand, you called Rogan as the campaign between Kamala Harris and Donald Trump was winding down. You called Rogan, I think, and you said, are you going to endorse or not? What happened?
1: Yes.
0: Tell me about that conversation.
1: I was flying to Mar-a-Lago, me and Frank Fertitta, for election night. And he had done the podcast, and the podcast was blowing up, pulling huge numbers. And I texted him and said, are you voting for Trump? And he said, yes. I said, then endorse. Why have you not endorsed him?
0: What did he say?
1: He said, I'm just busy. I'm this, I'm that.
0: I'm busy.
1: Yeah.
0: He said, I'm busy?
1: Yeah.
0: Please.
1: Yeah.
0: So what happened?
1: He endorsed.
0: You think, so that was you. It's on you.
1: Is it on me?
0: But you gave him the extra shove.
1: Yeah, well, I had been working on him for a few years.
0: So now, these days, I'm sure you've noticed, he's pretty critical of Trump. Now, he was thrilled to see him endorse hallucinogens and Ibogaine. But he's been very tough on him on a number of issues, including ICE, the war in Iran. Do you agree with Rogan on this?
1: I think that anybody who is the president of the United States, you're never going to agree with 100% of what they do.
0: But what do you disagree with Donald Trump?
1: Me and Donald Trump are friends.
0: I get. So you have this, you're saying we're friends.
1: I don't have a transactional relationship with Donald Trump.
0: I get that, but you don't want to express any disagreement, be honest with me, between on the air.
1: No, I, it's not that, I just told you before, I wish I could take his Twitter away you know, sometimes in the past. I know who this guy is. And
0: do you agree with him on Iran?
1: But we, I mean, I'm not a political guy.
0: Speaking at the conventions, you're at the, you know, triumphant victory party.
1: And what did I say? What did I say when I was at those?
0: No, they were congratulatory. Parties. They were personal, for sure.
1: 100%.
0: They weren't policy-oriented speeches.
1: Absolutely personal speeches. They weren't political in any way, shape, or form.
0: It would be disloyal, you're saying.
1: What would be?
0: To criticize him in any way.
1: No. Not to criticize him. I'm not saying that I agree with all his policies.
0: But you want to keep that general, not specific, is what you're saying.
1: Me, personally? Yeah. You know what I do? I can control my little world that I live in my bubble, my employees, my fighters, my family, and my friends.
0: You're about to have an extraordinary event in Washington. You're going to celebrate the 250th anniversary of the Declaration of Independence with a UFC fight event on the White House lawn. And I've heard the weigh-ins may take place at the Lincoln Memorial. Is that true?
1: Correct.
0: Tell me about that event, its origins, and what you hope to do.
1: Yeah, so we were at a fight, and I can't remember if it was in New Jersey or Miami, we being me and the president, and he leans over to me in the middle of the fight and goes, "We should do a fight at the White House." I said, "Yes. Yes, we should. I'm in. I'm in." And he's like, "I think it would be great to have an event for America's 250th. And so literally that was a Saturday. On Monday, the White House started calling saying, "Let's start getting the logistics."
0: And you're in charge.
1: Set up, and yeah.
0: How's it going to work? Who are you going to have fight?
1: So every fight actually means something and matters in the division. Two world titles on the line, and stylistically, it should be a great fight.
0: What's it going to look like? I've seen sketches.
1: Yeah, so
0: it looks like a fight in outer space with the White House there.
1: So here's what happened. And the reason that it looks like that is I don't want to see a light, a screen, a microphone. All I want to see is the White House, the entire White House, and the monument if the fight goes the other way. Mm-hmm. So we had to build this thing that we are calling the Claw. It is the lighting grid.
0: How many people are going to be in the stands around it?
1: So there will be a little over 4,000. The president has 1,000 tickets. I have 200 tickets, and Ari Emanuel has 200 tickets. And the rest are going to all the different branches of the military of the 4,000 people that will be there. And then in the Ellipse, which is a park right across the street from the White House, there'll be 85,000 people.
0: So how are you going to broadcast this?
1: So we just signed a new 7-year deal with Paramount Plus, and all of our content is there.
0: Do you notice people on the other side of the aisle, Democrats, liberals, trying to show up at UFC fights, befriend you, or are you concerned that you have a kind of partisan image?
1: No, we haven't had anybody, but...
0: Why do you suppose that is?
1: I would never disrespect or turn anybody away.
0: I get that, but it's interesting to see them show up at Joe Rogan's microphone, and they might go to a baseball game or a World Series game or an NBA playoff game, but they're keeping their distance from UFC?
1: Yeah, I don't think they're keeping their distance. I think that the difference with President Trump is he was a day one fan. I mean, this guy's been a fan since day one, gave us that opportunity to come to the Taj Mahal. And you saw it with Obama. Obama's a fan of the NBA. Mm-hmm. So he showed up at NBA games
0: not UFC.
1: Yeah,
0: has Obama been to
1: Bush
0: UFC?
1: Too? I mean, Bush is a baseball fan.
0: No, Bush, I know, but so, has Obama or ever showed up at a UFC fight? I'm just curious.
1: No. Yeah. No, but at the inauguration, I was sitting behind all the ex-presidents.
0: I saw that.
1: Yeah, and there was some things that went out online that said, "Oh, look at Dana mad dogging Obama and all this other stuff." President Obama turned around and said to me, "Congratulations on all your success. I'm really happy for you." And I said, "Thank you, Mr. President."
0: That must have made you feel
1: good. Yeah, it was great. Yeah.
0: UFC President and CEO Dana White. This is the New Yorker Radio Hour. Stick around.
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0: This is the New Yorker Radio Hour. I'm David Remnick. We'll return to my conversation now with UFC President Dana White. He made headlines recently for attending a different kind of DC event. He was at the White House Correspondents' Dinner where a would-be shooter was taken down by Secret Service. And White's reaction to it all was unusual.
12: And they were screaming, "Get down." I didn't get down. It was f***ing awesome. I literally took every minute of it in, and it was pretty crazy, unique experience. So you were on
0: the aisle? Here's the rest of my conversation with Dana White. You were just at the White House Correspondents' Dinner, and you were quoted as saying, and I don't want to take this out of context,
1: but I'll let you tell the story.
0: You said, "It was awesome."
1: Yeah. Now,
0: that could have been, it was pretty horrible. What did you mean by it was awesome?
1: So I was sitting there talking to Pete Hegseth.
0: The Secretary of Defense.
1: Yes.
0: Or war, depending on your...
1: Yes. Yep. And, you know, we were talking about all this fascinating stuff, and all of a sudden...
0: Wait, you can't go that fast. What was the fascinating stuff
1: you were talking about? We were talking about Iran and what's going on over there. And
0: what was he telling you?
1: I'll leave that alone. So
0: I make a living at this.
1: I understand, sir. I understand. All of a sudden, you start hearing just crashing, like plates and dishes and glasses. And turn around, and what looked like 50 Secret Service guys kicking tables over, running on the top of tables, and they're screaming, "Everybody get on the ground." And I was like, oh, my God. Then I watched them pull Vance and Trump off the stage. They clear the stage, and then literally the entire stage are guys with guns with lights on them pointed at us.
0: Right.
1: Now, the Secret Service guys are coming toward our table. I was the first table in front of the stage, and we don't know what's going on. Is there a shooter? Is there a bomb? And just the adrenaline in your body, and mine anyway, was off the charts. I mean, it was, they're saying, "Get down, get down." First of all, I'm never a get down kind of guy, okay? That's never going to happen. If there's something going on here, I got a bad news for my family. It's going to be a closed casket, okay? Because I'm not getting shot in the back laying on the ground. And these guys came in, and how fast they moved through this place. It was just, now being another man, tell me the greatest movie you ever saw with those type. Just on steroids. I mean, it was now to
0: Dana, it wasn't a movie.
1: I know, which made it even greater. And when it was over, I was like, for 4 hours, I was bouncing off the walls. I was just, And
0: what did Hegseth do?
1: The fact that
0: Hegseth they dragged off?
1: Let me tell you what Hegseth didn't do. He didn't get on the ground either. Uh-huh. He was sitting right next to me, and then his wife was with him, and then he ended up taking his wife out of there.
0: But you stayed.
1: Oh, yeah. Well, I had to stay. No, nobody could
0: drag you
1: off. Nobody dragged me off. Yeah. We had to stay in there. And I'll tell you this, too. So you had the who's who from politics, the who's who from the media, and the who's who in business in this room.
0: Mm-hmm.
1: And lots of far left liberal media, which were a lot of women. None of these women were screaming. None of these women were getting, you know, overly excited about this thing. And then when it was over and we knew that the threat was over, you know, everybody just started getting together and talking. It was pretty badass and pretty impressive.
0: You weren't scared at all?
1: Never.
0: Not even for Trump's sake or?
1: No, they had the.
0: You thought that was
1: under
0: control.
1: They had them out of there pretty quick. Yeah. And.
0: What did you think Trump was going to say that night about the press?
1: Well, he tried to come back. He wanted to finish it. He wanted to do, you know, the event, and Secret Service wouldn't let him. You know, I'm sure there were a lot of far left women in there that probably don't like me or, you know, or think that I, you know.
0: What counts for far left for you? What do you mean?
1: You know, in the media, yeah. CNN. We all got together after that, mm-hmm. and everybody was talking, and there's just this level of camaraderie and just that
0: buzz.
1: Holy yeah. what we just went through
0: yeah.
1: kind of thing. And, you know, the fact that you could experience something like that and nobody got hurt, but to be in it and see it play out like you would see in a movie,
0: mm-hmm.
1: but actually experience it was hopefully a one of one, but an incredible experience.
0: Have you talked to President Trump since then?
1: I was with him last night. I had dinner with him last night.
0: And how'd that dinner go? What'd you talk about?
1: It was great. Well, there were other people at the... He opened the Rose Garden last night.
0: Mm-hmm.
1: And he had his first dinner out there. And I flew in and had dinner with him and then flew here.
0: What do you talk about?
1: You know, he and I just talk about anything that you would normally talk to your friend about. What's new? How's the family? Movies? How you been? He looked great. He looks like he's in good shape right now. And,
0: so you don't know. Buy the business of these, you know, he's around 80 and it's not easy being president. It's not easy being 80. And mm-hmm. then his health is lousy. You don't see that.
1: His health is far from lousy.
0: Tell me
1: far from
0: that.
1: Lousy. And this isn't the Biden, you know, buddies of his backing him up saying he's whatever. He looks like he's in better shape than the last time I saw him. And, you know, he was on point last night.
0: Do you worry about his presidency? His popularity is at a record low for other presidents, too. Where do you think he is at this point?
1: You know, I think that he's got 3 more years left. And again...
0: 2.5, but who's counting?
1: You judge him when it's over, when his run is over and he moves on and you look back at what he accomplished and what he's done. You know, I think there's a lot of things that he's obviously never going to get credit for because... You know, if you don't like him, you don't like him. But
0: what do you give him credit for as president?
1: Securing our borders. Mm-hmm. I mean, how do you not give him credit for mm-hmm. that? The Middle East. Look at the work he did in the Middle East during his first term. And
0: you're referring to the Abraham Accords.
1: Yeah, yeah. Of course.
0: And now?
1: Yeah. I mean, the Middle East is a tricky place to navigate, and I think he does a better job than most.
0: I get the sense, Dana, that to some degree you'll be glad not to have to answer questions about Donald Trump when he's out of office.
1: No, I think
0: that you want to be a loyal friend.
1: No, when it comes
0: to the specifics of his politics, you'd rather, I get it.
1: No.
0: Am I wrong?
1: No, not at all.
0: Go ahead.
1: People can ask me about Donald Trump for the rest of my life,
0: right.
1: and I'll tell you all the great things that I love about this guy. What I'll be happy to be out of is politics. Yeah, I don't want to talk about politics, whether they're his, Obama's, this guy, that guy, none of them.
0: Now, you made a huge deal with the UFC. A
1: yep,
0: huge
1: right.
0: deal. How much did you come away with?
1: $7.7 billion.
0: You, personally?
1: Oh, no. The what? Company, yeah.
0: And how about you?
1: Yeah. I do really well. I do really well.
0: Are you a billionaire now?
1: No.
0: You're close. And you recently...
1: I spend too much money. I'll never be a billionaire.
0: It's really funny. But I've watched you play poker on television
1: mm-hmm.
0: and other games of chance. And the bets on the table are in the hundreds of thousands of dollars, and sometimes on a single bet over $1 million if they'll take the bet.
1: Right.
0: Are you out of your mind?
1: Yes.
0: You're married, right?
1: Yes.
0: How does your wife feel about these bets?
1: Yeah, you know, my wife's doing okay, too. You know, we don't have a lot to complain about.
0: No, but you know that in the end, the house wins, right?
1: Yeah. And in the end, you only live once. I just went to the Kentucky Derby for the first time with my wife and kids. And
0: did you put down a bet?
1: I did, yeah.
0: How'd you do?
1: I didn't do well. I didn't do well. I don't sports bet.
0: How much did you put down?
1: I put down $70,000.
0: Now, how big is gambling in your line of business with UFC?
1: It's big, yeah. I mean, betting on fights, sports betting, period, is massive right now.
0: How do you
1: I do not sports bet, though.
0: But how do you ensure... How do you keep it clean? How do you keep it on the up and up?
1: Yeah, we've had those problems, not with the mob or any of that kind of stuff, but we've had
0: a couple
1: of betting issues, yeah. But mm-hmm. we have a company called U.S. Integrity that watches this type of stuff. And
0: that's a private company that...
1: They let us know whenever...
0: The state doesn't get involved?
1: No. So we had an issue where we saw some irregular betting going on,
0: right?
1: And we called the FBI.
0: So tell me the story. What does irregular betting mean in this context?
1: It means when you have a fight that isn't like the main event and the line starts to move a lot.
0: But that's the indicator in fighting, that the line moves, so there's the suspicion that somebody's about to throw a fight.
1: 100%. There's something fishy going on when an undercard fight and a line starts moving.
0: Particularly the undercard, not the headliner.
1: Yeah, because the headliners are very high profile and lots of people are betting on it. And, it can happen there too, but it's a lot more noticeable when it happens on a prelim fight.
0: Now, you're also in the boxing business. You've just recently launched a new boxing company called Zuffa.
1: Zuffa.
0: Yep. What does Zuffa mean, by the way?
1: To fight in Italian.
0: Oh, okay.
1: Yeah.
0: My impression has been that with some exceptions in recent years, boxing is certainly not what it was in the 50s and 60s and 70s. And
1: 80s or 90s.
0: Or 80s or 90s. Is boxing declining? And if so, why are you getting into it?
1: Yeah, I think that boxing has been broken for a long time for a lot of different reasons. And I love the sport. And I've always talked about jumping in and trying to sort of, put my spin on boxing and try to see what I could do with it. And everything in life is about timing. And the timing just worked out, mm-hmm. In the last year. And so far, so good. I'm having fun with it. What I want to do is try to rip it apart, build it from the ground up, and see what I can do with it over the next, 5 years.
0: Got it. All right, I hope you come back. This was fun.
1: I'd love to. Thanks for having me.
0: Dana White, the president and CEO of the Ultimate Fighting Championship. I'm David Remnick. 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

0: That's Rhythm Child from Drum Circle Sing Along right here on the Children's Hour. I'm Katie Stone. I'm here on Zoom and at the Outpost Performance Space in Albuquerque, New Mexico with a whole lot of great kids. Hello, everyone.
1: Hi.
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0: Well, thank you so much for being here out there in listener land here at the Outpost and on Zoom. I am super excited about today's topic. It's dragons. I think we have some dragon fans here, do we not? Who's a dragon fan?
14: Me!
15: I don't think a lot of people like dragons here. I'm just kidding.
0: Well, we're going to learn a lot about dragons with our guest, Marie Mancusi. She's the author of numerous books about dragons. And dragons in her books are characters, and they also have deeper meaning, too. And that's true about dragons around the world. We're going to learn what dragons are representing in different cultures. Dragons appear in Asia, and they appear in the UK, and they appear in many other places. So what is it about dragons? We've got a learning guide we've made for this episode to learn even more about dragons. You can find it at childrenshour.org. Look for dragons. This is Itty Bitty Beats right here on the Children's Hour.

0: You're listening to the Children's Hour. I'm Katie Stone. Our guest today on the show is Mary Mancusi. She's the author of more than 30 books, and she just released a book called Dawn of the Dragons. It's a prequel, meaning it's like the story before the story of her existing novel that's called New Dragon City, which is a super popular book that has dragon-fueled adventures, and family and community are the themes. Welcome to the Children's Hour, Mary.
1: Thank you so much. I'm so happy to be here.
0: We're so glad to have you.
1: I'm so glad to have so many dragon fans in the house.
0: We love dragons. Mary, tell us a little bit about your books for those who are not in the know. What is the story about in New Dragon City that made you write a prequel story before New Dragon City? Like, what's happening here with the story?
1: Yeah, absolutely. So I am a huge dragon fan myself. And so I wanted to write a dragon book, but I didn't want to tell the same story as everyone else. You know, I wanted to be unique. And so I looked at all the dragon stories out there and I thought, what do they have in common? And one thing I noticed time and time again with dragon stories is they seem to always take place in a fantasy kingdom. But I thought for this story, I wanted to be different. So I thought, what would happen if dragons came to our world? What if we had what's known as a dragon apocalypse? You've probably heard of zombie apocalypses. That seems to happen a lot in TV and movies and such. But what if tomorrow morning, kids, you woke up and looked outside your window and suddenly there were dragons flying by? How would you react to that?
2: I'd go outside and I'd ride one of the dragons.
3: Same. If I saw one, I would give it a hug.
0: Everyone wants to ride the dragons, Mary. Is that even possible?
1: I mean, we got to get there first, okay? Because when the dragons first come to our world, it's a bit chaotic, if you can imagine. Not everyone's super happy about dragons suddenly showing up. And dragons doing dragon things are a bit destructive for the human race. And so in New Dragon City, we kind of explore what it would be like 5 years into a dragon apocalypse where mankind, a lot of it has been destroyed. Everyone thinks dragons are evil, but there's a young boy who's 12 years old named Noah, and he befriends his worst enemy, the dragon. And suddenly he starts to realize there's another side to this story. That maybe dragons aren't the monsters that they thought they were. And maybe dragons kind of feel the same way about humans, that the humans are the monsters in the dragon's eyes. And so that was the story of New Dragon City. But when I wrote that book, everyone had questions. And so I went to schools and talked to the kids and they're like, but where did the dragons come from? How did this whole thing start? What made it so bad between the dragons and humans? And that's why I was like, yeah, we're going to do a prequel. We're going to back it up 5 years to those first moments where the dragons are showing up and no one knows quite what's going on. What would that be like to live in that kind of world?
0: Wow. So when you're talking about dragons coming and having this dragon apocalypse, and it sounds like, you know, the resolution is going to be if people are going to have to live with dragons running the world, we all have to get along with dragons. That seems pretty scary to get along with dragons. I mean, why?
1: I mean, I think a lot of times in real life, as well as in dragon apocalypses, things that we don't understand can feel big and scary and can feel like some insurmountable challenge. And sometimes it's a big misunderstanding. I like to think of dragons as kind of like dogs in this sense, okay? Imagine a dog, and that dog has been mistreated since it was a puppy. It's in the pound. It's scared. And so if you try to interact with this dog, it might growl at you. It might try to bite you, and it's not going to be your best friend. You take that same dog, you bring it home, you treat it with respect, you feed it, you pet it, you patiently care for this dog and make him feel safe. He's going to be your best friend. And it's the same dog. It's just how we treat that dog. And that brings out who he really is. So I think sometimes we're so afraid of people, you know, or dragons or dogs or whatever, you know, because we just see them as this enemy or this bad thing. But maybe there's something behind that shell. Maybe there's something that you can relate to.
0: That's the voice of Mary Mancusi. She is the author of more than 30 books, including Dawn of the Dragons. And we're talking about dragons today on the Children's Hour. We've created a learning guide for this episode. 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Look for dragons. This is Gregory Isaacs from Reggae for Kids, right here on the Children's Hour.

0: foot dragon and a 4 foot boy is Billy Jonas from What Kind of Cat Are You? I'm Katie Stone. 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

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What really happened? 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What happens next? 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

0: You're listening to the Children's Hour. I'm Katie Stone. Megan Schoenbaum right there from Bubba and Boo with My Pet Dragon. We're thinking about dragons today on the Children's Hour because we're learning about dragons with author Mary Mancusi. She's written many books, over 30, including a whole series on dragons, and her latest is The Dawn of the Dragons. The kids have a ton of questions about dragons for you, Mary. Let's go over to Killian.
1: I was wondering if was dragons ever alive before?
2: So we don't know if dragons were alive before. However, I will say there are stories about dragons from cultures all over the world, whether it be Asia or Africa or Europe. And they're somewhat different. The dragons look different. Maybe they act a little different. Maybe they have wings. Maybe they don't have wings. You know, the details are different, but there's always some kind of dragon story from all these cultures. So you got to wonder if maybe once upon a time there was a creature that was like a dragon that we base these stories on.
0: I always wondered if it was like people dug up pterodactyls or pterosaurs, which were like flying lizards, basically. Some people thought they were dinosaurs, but really they're more related to lizards. And pterodactyls, pterosaurs look like a flying dragon for sure. And I always wondered if people had just found those fossils and kind of made a story around those fossils that could be found all over planet Earth. But who knows? We have no way of knowing, really. Let's go over to Illy.
3: I was wondering, where does the history of dragons start?
2: I am not sure. I know there are ancient stories about dragons, but I don't know what if there is any, you know, defined beginning of the dragon origin. But what I love about dragons is that their legacy keeps continuing. You know, I mean, we have stories from ancient China, and then we have stories from, you know, this year that, you know, lots and lots of new dragon stories and shows and movies come out. And people continue to be fascinated by dragons for all ages. So there's something about them, I think, that makes them stick around, right? Whereas other trends kind of fall off the wayside, dragons seem to be here to stay.
3: So what is the coolest thing about writing a book about dragons that you found?
2: That's a good question. One of the fun things about writing books about dragons is when I go to schools to talk about my books, which I do a lot, kids make me the most amazing dragon projects, whether it's an art project, a picture, or a 3D printed dragon, or a sculpture, or an origami dragon. And I get all these amazing dragon gifts because everyone is so excited about dragons. And so that's been something I didn't expect, but I've really, really enjoyed having, you know, everyone so excited, you know, to share their own personal artistic dragons with me.
0: That's really cool.

0: Emma,
1: What led you about writing books?
0: what made me want to start writing books? I love telling stories. And, my dad used to tell stories when I was young, and he would sit me and my brother down, he'd tell us a story. And then later on, I'd ask him about that story, and he wouldn't remember all of the details. Be like, I don't quite remember. I just told you the story and forgot about it. And I thought that's kind of sad because I love that story and I would want to hear it more than once. So I thought for my stories, if I wrote them down and then I could share them, not only with my own child, my own daughter, but I could share them with everyone in the world. Like my stories have been translated into languages all over the world in countries I've never even visited. And so kids can read my stories wherever they might be located. And that's such a cool feeling to know that I can share my stories. So that's my favorite thing about being an author.
2: That's so great. I can really relate to your dad telling stories and not being able to remember them. That's something that happens sometimes to parents. Let's go over to Ram.
3: Did you like dragons when you were a kid?
0: I did like dragons when I was a kid. I was very into stories that were fantasy based. And I played some Dungeons and Dragons. I was the dungeon master. My brother and some of the neighborhood kids were my players. And I would read those D&D manuals and I would study all the different types of dragons that were in there. So I've always kind of been fascinated by dragons.
2: This episode does come with a learning guide. You can learn a lot more about dragons, the history of dragons around the world, and so much more is coming up. Stick with us. This is the Children's Hour.

0: 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Today on the show, we're learning about dragons. And you just heard Dragons Under My Bed by Kath B. The Happy Racers were before that from Ready, Set, Go with Lullaby Dragon. Our guest on the show is Mary Mancusi. She's an Emmy Award-winning former TV producer, and she's written more than 30 books, and some of her books are about dragons. And sometimes dragons are used as, have you ever heard this word, as a metaphor? Have you ever heard of that word?
1: Yes.
0: What do you think a metaphor means? Yeah, Max, what's a metaphor?
2: A metaphor sometimes is like almost like something that's not real, but they use it as an example for something else in life.
0: Right. So like dragons can be a metaphor and they can mean something's big and scary. And in The Dawn of the Dragons and even in New Dragon City, there's another story going on about divorce, parents getting divorced. And that's a really hard one for kids.
3: What are divorces?
0: Well, it's when two parents decide they're not going to live together anymore or be married anymore. So they break up. But if there's kids around, sometimes the kids have to go one way and then the other way. Sometimes they live at two houses. Maybe you even know some kids who have that happen where they have mom and dad living in separate places. Mary, can you talk a little bit about how you brought that topic, divorce, into these books? And what does that have to do with dragons?
4: Yeah, absolutely. Just because we're in a dragon apocalypse does not mean everything is perfect, obviously, even on the family front. And so in my story, New Dragon City, Noah has two parents. His father is very against dragons. He believes that the only good dragon is a dead dragon, and dragons should be wiped off the face of the earth if mankind has any chance to survive. His mother, on the other hand, has taken up with a group of scientists, and the scientists are starting to believe that if we can figure out a way to understand dragons and treat them with respect, maybe we don't have to fight them. Maybe there is a way for us to share the planet in peace. And they became so at odds over this issue that they have separated. And Noah's sort of caught in the middle of it. Like a lot of kids are caught in the middle. My parents got divorced. And so I know that horrible feeling where you love both of your parents with all of your heart. And you know they both want what's best for you. Unfortunately, those things are very, very different sometimes.
1: I just wanted to add another thing. Your parents are divorced. It's a lot of moving back and forth. So yeah. Just a lot of traveling and stuff.
0: Yeah, and it might feel a little bit, if you're the kid in that situation, your parents are divorced and they're not getting along, it might make you feel like it's your job to help them get along. And that's definitely not a job of a kid. My parents were divorced back in a time when fathers typically didn't have any custody, or you wouldn't live with your dad at all. You would just see him sometimes. And you'd live basically just with your mom. And it was very different than nowadays, where I see lots of kids who have parents who are split up. And like you were saying, Nico, you go back and forth between the houses because the dads and moms are trying to share that time with their kids. And so everybody can be involved and help raise kids. But it's definitely hard, huh?
4: And Noah has to make his own decisions without hurting his parents. He doesn't want to hurt either parent. No parent is either right or wrong. They both have opinions. And Noah has to navigate how to deal with the two parents and as a kid. And I think that's something that happens not just in a dragon apocalypse, but in everyday life. And maybe the issue is not as big as should we have dragons or not. But it is hard for kids when they love both parents, when their both parents are not speaking or not getting along, to try to navigate that.
0: Kind of like the dragon in the room.
4: There's your metaphor.
0: Our guest is Mary Mancusi. She's an Emmy-winning television producer, the author of more than 30 books. And you can find links and so much more information about her at childrenshour.org. Look for this episode, Dragons, and there we have a learning guide as well. Mary, thank you so much for being with us on the Children's Hour. We learned a lot from you.
4: Thank you for having me. It's been a lot of fun.
0: We've got more about dragons coming up, including what do dragons mean in different parts of the world.
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Paulette, the purple dragonette, is Laura Doherty right here on the Children's Hour, where we're learning about dragons. When you hear the word dragon, you might think of a giant, fire-breathing lizard with huge wings who loves gold. However, this is just one version of the dragon myth, made popular by the English poem Beowulf, written around 1000 AD. Dragons have been talked about in many different cultures across history, including ancient Mesopotamia, ancient China, medieval Europe, Australia, and throughout the Americas. Experts aren't sure why the myth of dragons came into being in these different countries separately. Mesopotamia, the area known as the Middle East today, is often thought to be the home of the earliest ancient civilization. In this ancient culture, they talked about a creature who could be a protector or an enemy. It was said to have four legs, scales, a long tongue, venomous fangs, and a snake head. In ancient China, dragons were described as snake-like creatures with three legs who act as guardians of water. Instead of fire, these dragons breathe clouds from their nostrils. The dragon was considered to be very wise, and it is still used as a symbol of luck in Chinese culture today. Ancient Japanese dragons also looked a bit like snakes, but were viewed very differently. The most famous dragon, Yamato no Orochi, was said to bring pain, sorrow, and destruction, and thought to roam the country eating young girls. An Indian text from over 3,000 years ago talks about a scary dragon called Vritra. Vritra had three heads and was determined to kill humans. According to myths, he would withhold rain to cause death from drought. He would eat cows, a sacred Hindu animal, and hide the sun. In ancient Greece, stories were told about a monster called the Hydra. The Hydra had nine heads and sharp fangs filled with venom. It was said that when one Hydra head was cut off, two more would grow in its place. Among the Aztec and Maya people in the Americas, the creator of the world was described as a god who looked like a mix between a bird and a rattlesnake. He was also the god of winds and rain and was worshipped to help crops grow. As we heard from Mary Mancusi, dragons are still popular, and in modern myths, sometimes there are friends. We're going to hear more about friendly dragons in a review of a book from a series that is beloved by kids. It's the How to Train Your Dragon series. That book review is coming right up. But first, this is Justin Roberts, right here on the Children's Hour.

0: Miss Keaton from the Children's Hour with a book review on How to Train Your Dragon, Book 2, How to Be a Pirate by Christina Cow, published by Little Brown and Company. The main character in this book is named Hiccup. He lives in Hooligan Village, and one day he signs up to join a pirate training program. The teacher is named Gobber the Belch. Hiccup learns how to fight at sea and do other things that pirates do, like robbery and shouting. The people of Hooligan Village find a treasure map, so they all go to try to find it on the island filled with dragons. The dragons on the island cannot see, hear, or fly, but they have a very good sense of smell. The Vikings come across a lot of surprises, and the book ends with a cliffhanger. I think this is a good book because it has a lot of adventure and the people in the drawings look funny. I will give this book 5 green chilies out of 5 because it is the best book I've read so far.
1: The book series How to Train Your Dragons, Book 2 is called How to Be a Pirate. It's written by Cressida Cowell and it's published by Little Brown and Company. 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We're learning about dragons. 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

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I'm Katie Stone, and today we've been learning about dragons. 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We're going to go out with one more. This is Donna and Andy. We'll catch you next time for another edition of the Children's Hour.

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12: Gary did not want to become a football player. No interest in the game at all. He was a timid kid, the kind of kid who, in baseball, would close his eyes when he was up at bat. He was so scared of getting hit by the ball. But when you're in high school, you know, your personality's still up for grabs. And at Gary's high school, there was not one person, but two people with a very different vision of who he was. They were assistant high school football coaches, and very noticeable, big personalities, and they were twins.
13: And I didn't really know their name. I'd seen them around. They were super handsome and in great shape. I mean, they were ripped, and they would wear Gold's Gym tank tops and jams, these shorts, these Hawaiian shorts. They would wear those, and they had really long hair. And they were very charming, charismatic, funny. And they were known as the Jetsons, which was this self-proclaimed nickname, I think.
12: Wait, they called themselves the Jetsons?
13: Yeah.
12: They referred to themselves?
13: Yeah, because the Jetsons was people from the future, and they felt that they were like that. They were definitely the first people I ever noticed who referred to themselves